being king. And he was doing this at threat to his own life. And of course, Jesse and all of his sons were also threatened because Saul was so insecure that he was going to kill anybody who would try and replace him as king. So this was a serious thing. And so I've already covered the verses where Samuel came and he brought Eliab, the oldest son of Jesse, before him. And at first he thought, surely this is the one that God wants to anoint, because he was just looking on the physical things. And the Lord told him in 1 Samuel chapter 16, verse 7, don't look on the height of his stature, because God doesn't see the way people see. Man looks on the outside, but God looks on the heart. And boy, that is so important. That is so important. God is looking for your heart. And if he ever gets your heart, he'll get your actions. We are so focused on actions, thinking I've got to do everything right. But God looks at a person's heart. You know, I've actually had some people that worked for me that in the natural, they did some things wrong, but I knew their heart. And I knew that this person, man, their desire was to do right. They just made a mistake. And I have given people mercy because I saw their heart. And I can think of one instance right now that, I mean, it's a big deal. I would have been justified in firing this person by their own admission. They were shocked that I didn't fire them. But I knew their heart. They just made a mistake, a serious mistake. But you know what? I kept them on, and they've been now with me for decades, and they are one of the most faithful, loyal employees. They have defended me. They have stood when other people didn't understand and was going on, and it's because they knew that I had extended grace towards them. And so there's other people, though, that may have done something that's relatively minor, but they just have a rotten attitude. And I can see it, and I can see that their heart's wrong, and I'll be stricter and stronger with them than I am a person who makes a mistake, but his heart is right. And I believe that that's the way that God is. God looks at your heart, and God's never had anybody qualified working for him yet. None of us are perfect, and so God looks at our heart. So anyway, Samuel started to anoint Eliab just based on physical things, and the Lord said, no, man looks on the outward appearance, but God looks at the heart. It's not him. So he went through all seven of the sons, and I mentioned this at the close of yesterday's program, but an insecure person who had said that one of Jesse's sons is going to be the next king, and when Jesse brought seven of his sons, and Jesse was portraying it that these were all of his sons, an insecure prophet would have picked the last one just to make them look good so that they wouldn't say, well, I must have missed it. But no, Samuel was so secure, he says, God hadn't chose any of these. Are you sure these are all of your sons? And so this is in verse 11, 1 Samuel 16, 11. And Samuel said unto Jesse, are here all thy children? And he said, there remaineth yet the youngest, and behold, he keepeth the sheep. And Samuel said unto Jesse, send and fetch him, for we will not sit down till he come hither. Man, I love this. Did you know, I don't know what was going on. I just recently saw a movie, a series, like a television season of things about David. And I'm not here to just criticize people. I'm glad that they're putting out godly movies. But it really, really bothers me when they don't follow what the Word says. And they drew conclusions and made things, statements that aren't in the Bible. For instance, that David's mother was killed by the lion that eventually David would kill. That is not in the Word of God, and that's not only just supposition. It literally, once David was anointed to be king and he was fleeing from Saul, he took his father and his mother and sent them to a foreign country for protection. So not only is that supposition, that is direct opposition to what the Word of God says. And so I'm trying to just say what the Word says and not embellish it so much. This definitely shows that Jesse did not think enough of David to even put his name in the hat. When he was told that Samuel was coming to anoint one of his sons to be king, he didn't think David had a chance. So you can say from this passage of Scripture that Jesse didn't honor David.
the way that he honored his other sons. And so I believe you can say that from Scripture. But did you know Samuel said, we aren't going to sit down. You send and fetch him, and nobody is going to sit down until he comes. We don't know how long it took to go get David, but even if he was close, it would have been 10 minutes out and 10 minutes back. That's 20 minutes. If he would have been a little bit further, it could have been an hour or more. And Samuel refused to let anybody sit until David came. Jesse may not have honored David. His brothers may not have honored David, but God did. Man, I think this is so significant. That you know what? There's a lot of people that they aren't honored by family members and maybe people that they work with and stuff like that. But it doesn't matter what other people say about you or think about you. It's only what God says. And I can say on the authority of the Word of God that God loves you and God thinks more of you probably than you think of yourself. Man, God is awesome, and we need to learn how to relate to Him, not on the basis of just our performance and things that we've done, but heart to heart. And if you've received Jesus as your Lord, man, God is passionate about you, and God has a purpose for you. And it doesn't matter what other people have said. It doesn't matter about previous mistakes. Man, God can take anything. And He can do, if you would come to the end of yourself, you would find the beginning of God. It's actually lots of times, as you look at other people and the way that God has used them, and I could verify this in a lot of different places in Scripture, but it's usually after people come to the end of themselves, after they crash and burn, when things aren't working is when God steps in and they begin to start learning that it's not me, it's not my power, it's God living through me. And so don't let other people's opinion of you hold you back. The Scripture doesn't say what David was thinking. But David knew that Samuel had come to anoint a king. I don't know if David knew that he was king material. I don't know if he had a revelation of that. I can say this, that in the New Testament, I've often said when operating in the gifts of the Holy Spirit, that if somebody comes and prophesies something to you, don't ever just take the word that they give as being the only direction that you have. Prophecy in the New Testament should be a confirmation of what you already are feeling in your heart. Maybe it gives you some clarity and confirmation, but it shouldn't be you shouldn't just receive what somebody else says if it doesn't bear witness with something that God's already been speaking to you. So in the New Testament, that's something that I would be very strict on. I don't know if David already had God revealed to him somehow or another. But whether he knew that he was going to be a king or not, he knew that God, he had a relationship with God. And you can see that as the story develops right here in the 16th chapter. David had a relationship with God that I believe it's possible that he knew he should have been in there. He should have been with Samuel, the man of God, the prophet of God who came, and yet his father didn't esteem him enough. He just put him out with the sheep. And there is not a single indication in these Scriptures that David was bitter or hurt over it. Now again, it's possible, but that would be inconsistent with so many other things that we see about David's relationship with the Lord was so strong that when Saul rejected him and did these things, David never took vengeance himself. David never justified himself. David served Saul and honored Saul for decades after Saul had treated him like trash. And so I believe that the same thing would be true. If his father wasn't honoring him, I don't believe it may have affected him, but he dealt with it. And there is no indication in Scripture that he was bitter and angry and all of these things that people are making out of this. But it does show that his father didn't honor him. God honored him by making everybody stand until he came. And in the next verse, it says, and he sent and brought him in. Now he was ruddy and withal of a beautiful countenance. The word ruddy here in the Hebrew, it literally means reddish of the hair or the complexion. And so we don't know if this is talking about his skin was reddish or if it was talking about his hair. But anyway, it goes on to say that David was of a beautiful countenance. You know, that's not usually king material. In other words, he was a pretty boy.
And nobody just looked at him. But see, God doesn't look on the outward appearance. He looks on the heart. This is so important. God chose that. You know, I've learned this lesson, and I this is probably a poor comparison, but I remember one time going to select

He's just kind of by himself. It was like he had been rejected or something. And you know, we chose that one. We chose the one that was different than all of the others. And it turned out that dog, we named that dog Caleb. That was the best dog I have ever had in my life. That dog would have done anything for me. And so it's that same type of principle. Most people look for the one that's, you know, the most anointed, the biggest, the strongest, all these kind of things. But God looked at this little boy who was beautiful and chose him over everybody else. Boy, this ought to encourage us. This ought to encourage us that regardless of what other people think, it doesn't matter what other people think. It only matters what God thinks. And God has a perfect plan for every single one of you. So in verse 13, it says, "Then Samuel took the horn of oil and anointed him in the midst of his brethren, and the Spirit of the Lord came upon David from that day forward." So Samuel rose up and went to Ramah. Boy, there's a lot in that verse. The oil that was poured upon him was symbolic of the anointing of God. And it says right here that the Spirit of the Lord came upon David. You know, there's probably people watching this that you've never experienced the Spirit of the Lord coming upon you. But I tell you, when that happens, it is phenomenal. It is phenomenal. Like, for instance, it talks about that the Spirit of the Lord came upon Samson. And that because of it, he took a lion and rent this lion in pieces. And it specifically says it was the Spirit of the Lord that gave him this strength. I believe that it was the Spirit of the Lord that caused David to kill the lion and the bear. It was also the Spirit of the Lord that came upon Samson, and he picked up the city gates, these things that, you know, a dozen people couldn't have carried, and he carried it himself. And the people sought to know what his secret was. Some people picture Samson as being this man that's just got these rippling muscles and he's this gigantic person. I don't believe that at all. I don't believe that Samson looked any stronger than I do. That's the reason that they wanted to know his secret. It wasn't his physical ability. He didn't do these things in himself. It was the power and the anointing of God. When the anointing of God comes upon you, you can do things that are way beyond yourself. And from this moment on, from the moment that the anointing came upon David, it says from that day forward that the Lord's anointing was upon him. And notice also in the last part of this verse, it says, "So Samuel rose up and went to Ramah." Now this is important too, because Samuel obeyed God and he came and he anointed David and he put the anointing oil on him and prayed for him. But did you know what? He didn't do anything to make David become king. This is really significant. And again, God is going to use us to raise up people, but you can't take total responsibility for any other person. Many of us, if we had been called by God to anoint somebody, we would have done everything in our power to make this come to pass. But Samuel didn't do that. Samuel just rose up and went home. And he didn't do anything to promote David. So this is good for the person who is anointing someone else, who's raising up a replacement. You have a part to play with it, but you aren't totally responsible. Once you do that, it's similar to like Elijah when he anointed Elisha to be prophet. He threw his mantle over him, and Elisha came to him and he says, "Let me go bid my parents goodbye and stuff." And he says, "I don't care what you do." He just did what God told him to do, and he walked on. And Elisha went back, and instead of bidding his family goodbye and having a party or something like that, instead he took the yoke of oxen that he had been plowing with, and he killed them and used the wooden implements for the fire, and basically he burned his bridges behind him. He wasn't going back to being a farmer anymore, and he took off and ran after Elijah. And then when Elijah was caught up, Elijah was just going to be caught up, and Elisha had to pursue him. And he says, "I will not leave you." And so there's a lesson. When you are raising up somebody else, you have a part to play, but you cannot take total responsibility. You need to let God work in them. And there's also a lesson in this for the person who has been chosen and that God is raising up. You need to recognize that you can't just ride on the coattails of somebody else.
Somebody else might call you, might anoint you as saint.

0: Samuel did, but you have to have a personal relationship with God, and you have to let God be the one that promotes you and not just ride on the coattails of somebody else. Boy, there's just so many great things to learn right here. And then in the next verse it says, "But the Spirit of the Lord departed from Saul, and an evil spirit from the Lord troubled him." Did you know this is a passage of Scripture that a lot of people have struggled with, and it's because of the word evil. Did you know if you look the word evil up in the dictionary, if you look up the word that was used right here when it talks about an evil spirit, it just means bad or evil, but it doesn't necessarily mean demonic. This wasn't a demonic spirit from the Lord. It was a angelic spirit, but it was producing bad results. You know, I've got a note over at Jeremiah chapter 24 and verse 3. That verse says, "Then the Lord said unto me, What seest thou, Jeremiah? And I said, Figs, the good figs, very good, and the evil, very evil, that cannot be eaten, they are so evil." This was talking about figs. And the word evil there was used not because they were demonic or anything like that. They were just bad. They were rotten figs. And then also in Isaiah chapter 45 and in verse 7, it says, "I form the light and create darkness. I make peace and create evil." Some people have taken that God's the one who caused all of this evil and all of the demonic stuff. This is just saying that God saw light and said, "This is good," and therefore darkness, anything except light, is evil. It's bad. So this is the way that this word is being used right here. Also in Psalms chapter 78, verse 49, it says, "He cast upon them the fierceness of His anger, wrath and indignation and trouble by sending evil angels among them." And this is recounting the deliverance from Egypt. And they weren't evil spirits in the sense that they were demonic spirits, but they were the spirits, the angels that came, the death angel, and it killed every person that didn't have the blood over the thing. So look at all of these things. And when this says that there was an evil spirit from the Lord that troubled Saul, it just means it was an angelic spirit. It was a godly spirit, but Saul had passed the point of no return. He had been rejected by God. He was under a different covenant that we have. No person in the New Testament who's entered into covenant through Jesus will ever have this happen. But people outside of the covenant, especially in the Old Testament, God sent a spirit that tormented Saul. And you can sit there and criticize that, but God is who He is, and Saul was reprobate. He had totally rejected God, and this was just God's punishment upon him. Again, in the New Testament, we don't see things like this happening. But in the Old Testament, this wasn't a demonic spirit. It was just a spirit that produced bad results or evil results. And in verse 15, it says, "And Saul's servant said unto him, Behold now, an evil spirit from the Lord troubleth thee. Let our Lord now command thy servants which are before thee to seek out a man who is cunning player on a harp, and it shall come to pass when the evil spirit from God is upon thee, then he shall play with his hand, and thou shalt be well." And so this verse right here shows you that even under the old covenant, worship and praise stops the judgment, the evil, negative results that this angel was doing. And so there is power in worship and praise. And in verse 17, it says, "And Saul said unto his servants, Provide me now a man that can play well and bring him to me. Then answered one of the servants and said, Behold, I have seen a son of Jesse, the Bethlehemite, that is cunning in playing and a mighty valiant man and a man of war and prudent in matters and a comely person, and the Lord is with him." Boy, there's a lot in that one verse. But remember how I was saying that once Samuel anointed David to be king, he went home. He did his part. It wasn't his responsibility to make what he had prophesied over David come to pass. And right here we see that God did this completely separate from Samuel. What are the chances out of all of the millions and millions of people that were in the nation of Israel when they wanted somebody to play with the harp and to deal with this torment that Saul was having? What are the chances that they would pick David, a young boy at this time? Most people believe he was somewhere around 16 or 17 years old. What are the chances out of the millions of people that this would happen? This is supernatural. And this just shows you that once God calls you to do something, you don't have to go through just natural channels. God can supernaturally make things come to pass. Man, I'm just about out of time today, but I could give you testimony that there are things in my life that have happened. God has blessed me, opened up doors, and done things for me that I could have never made come to pass in my own strength and power. When God anoints you to do something, He will open up the doors. He will open up a door that no man can shut. And so this is, we're just beginning to get into some of the really, really good things about David. Let me advertise once again that I've got this book. It's a 200-page book, and I've got this in English and in Spanish. I've got a study guide that's a 400-page book, and then I've got CDs, DVDs, and a USB. And I promise you, this teaching will make a big difference in your life if you'll receive it. 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
2: 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And then it was after first and second year getting a foundation, it was in third year that I discovered my purpose. 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
0: 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It would be a tremendous blessing to you. So check it out, our living commentary.
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4: 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And we thank you so much for listening. We have a lot of plans for this new rest of this year and a new year coming. 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Amen and amen. Hallelujah.
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6: How do you do? As we approach the end of what is surely the bloodiest century in all history, most of us have learned to take the news of mindless violence almost in stride. Not always, though. You may not soon forget the story of a man who, when he met a violent end, was better prepared than most, because his heart and mind and life had been unshackled.

0: On Saturday, May 19th, 1984, more than 15 Alaska state troopers, with helicopters and light aircraft, were engaged in a major manhunt centering on the Tanana River village of Manly Hot Springs. At various times on Thursday the 17th, six of the 80-some residents had gone to the boat landing following the breakup of the winter's ice and simply disappeared. The prime suspect was a stranger who had camped at the landing for several days and then vanished, leaving his car but taking his canoe. Until mid-afternoon, the hunt was fruitless. The troopers took a short break, and then came new information.
1: We'd better get back in the saddle, guys. There may be a seventh victim.
2: Who says?
1: A trapper's wife. Lives in a cabin up on the Kantishna River. She flagged down one of our pilots when he was flying low over the river. When he landed, she told him her husband started downstream to Manly in his boat about 2:30 on Thursday. He expected to be home in 5 hours, but she hasn't seen him since. Nobody here has seen him either.
3: Sounds bad.
1: I gave you the bad news first. Now here's the good news. The Super Cup just spotted our suspect hiding out in a slough on the Zitziana River about 25 miles from here.
3: With his canoe?
1: Yeah. But he also has a green outboard boat.
2: Did the missing trapper's wife tell the color of her husband's boat?
1: Yep. It's green.
2: Ah, it's bad. If the suspect has the boat, he'd have had to kill the trapper to get it.
3: What's the trapper's name?
1: Burke. Fred Burke.
0: A minute or two later, two helicopters were on their way to the place where the suspect had been spotted. 10 minutes after that, they were over the slough.
1: Ready with the M-16?
4: Ready.
1: Let's let down and hover.
4: Think he'll surrender?
5: Not him. He just grabbed a gun, and now he's behind the riverbank.
1: And he's pointing it at us. He's going to shoot. Let him have it.
4: Got him.
1: We've got a wounded man here. Got to get an emergency evacuation.
0: From Chicago, the Pacific Garden Mission brings you Unshackled, dramatizing true stories of transformed lives. Pacific Garden Mission opened in 1877 as a haven for homeless people. Today, there are more of those than ever, and the scope of help provided by the old lighthouse is also larger. Shelter, lodging, meals, clothing, and medical and dental care are given without charge. There are special facilities for people in the armed forces and for women and children. Counselors deal with inner needs, of which homelessness is often one manifestation. The goal goes beyond mere relief to regeneration. Now heard around the earth, another in the series, Unshackled. By the time the helicopter touched down, Trooper Roy L. Duncan was dead. It was soon evident that all of the seven victims killed at Manly had been thrown into the river. Search for the bodies began at once. Our story is about the trapper, Fred Burke, and the only one who can tell it properly is his wife, Liller. It's a remarkable story, and you'll hear it now on Unshackled.
6: My husband, Fred Burke, was an Athabascan Indian with an Irish grandfather and possibly a touch of French blood far back. He was born in 1953, one of a large and close-knit family. The relationship between the members was really neat. Their home was a big cabin in the Kantishna River, which runs into the Tanana above Manly Hot Springs. Theirs was a subsistence lifestyle. They fished in the summer and trapped in the winter. Also, their dad owned a sawmill, and they cut spruce and sold lumber. After Fred graduated from high school at Mount Edgecombe Boarding School in Sitka, he came home to trap and fish commercially. I first met him in the fall of 1976. I had come to Alaska from California in 1973 when I was 18. I'm afraid I had an indifferent, sort of spaced-out attitude. In 1976, I was working as a fish buyer for a fish plant at Manly Hot Springs, and Fred sold me his fish. But we were both shy and didn't talk much. I went south before winter and didn't go back to Manly until the spring of 1978. That year, it was hard not to notice the Burke brothers.
4: Wow, look at those boats go. Who are those crazy guys?
7: Well, they're not crazy. They're just drunk. Again.
6: Well, so they're drunk. I still say, who are they?
7: Those are the Burke brothers. Well, some of them, anyway.
6: Do I know those guys?
7: Sure. Don't you remember Freddy?
6: Freddy Burke.
7: Everyone calls him Weeds. You bought fish from him 2 years ago.
6: Oh, is he the one with that beautiful smile?
7: I guess you could say that.
6: Sure, I remember him. He's kind of a neat guy.
7: Maybe, when he's sober.
6: Oh, and when he's drunk?
7: Well, I'll say this for Weeds, that he's a cheerful drunk. He doesn't turn mean like a lot of them do.
6: Well, drunk or sober, he knows how to drive a boat. That summer, we began talking quite a lot whenever he came in with a load of fish. I found he had a sense of humor to go with that wonderful smile. In the fall, I went south again and made plans to go to Hawaii in November. Very suddenly, I got a wild idea and phoned him in Inanna to ask him to meet me in Hawaii. He seemed to like the idea, but said he didn't have any money. I told him to go to a friend of mine and borrow it. In Hawaii, I got a place to live. Then I sent for my friend Cindy. She got there a day ahead of Freddie, and when he showed up, he had his half-brother Donnie with him. That visit lasted 2 weeks. Cindy and I had one apartment, and Freddie and Donnie stayed in the penthouse, two floors up. During that visit, we had long walks and talked about a lot of things.
3: This is a beautiful place to be in the winter, but I still like Alaska.
6: Yeah, so do I. Freddie, I haven't seen you drunk since we've been here. Have you quit drinking?
3: Not really. Donnie and I go out sometimes, but I know you don't like it.
6: I notice Donnie always calls you Weeds.
3: That's just a nickname my dad gave me. I guess it was when I started growing fast.
6: Well, I like it better than Freddie. So from now on, I'll call you Weeds. But I'll spell it with a Z. Weeds and I were making progress, but very slowly. I spent that winter in Anchorage, and Weeds worked his trap lines. In the spring of 1979, I went to Manly, and the whole Burke family came down the river. Weeds and I were glad to see each other, but then I had to go to Hawaii to sell fish. By the time I got back, the short summer was almost gone. The next winter was like the one before, but we had long phone conversations between Inanna and Anchorage, and Weeds wrote beautiful letters. Tragedy came to the Burke family in March of 1980 when Bill, Weeds' dad, ran a snow machine into a tree. He was in the hospital in Fairbanks for more than 2 months and went through surgery 3 times. At the end of May, he died. This was a great blow to Weeds, and yet there were other results, too.
3: Did you notice the change in him toward the end?
6: Oh, you mean that peaceful look?
3: That's it.
6: He couldn't say anything to us, of course, because of the tracheotomy.
3: No, but sometimes it seemed to me as though he was telling me something with his eyes.
6: Oh. Do you suppose he found God?
3: I don't know. But if that's what happened to my dad, then I need to find God, too.
6: Watching Weeds after that, you might have thought he was looking for God in a bottle. He worried me. And that fall, when the fishing was ended, I moved in with him at the main camp, the big cabin on the Kentishna. One night, we headed home from Inanna on a snow machine with a trailer sled on behind. Weeds, who was driving, was very drunk. We'd gone only a couple of miles when the headlights showed a dark hole in the snow. Weeds, look out!
3: Hang on!
6: Oh, Weeds! We hit an otter hole, but when I yelled, Weeds poured on power and we actually put the skis on the far side of the hole. Then we jackknifed down into the river. I was soaked. Weeds was soaked and so were the groceries. There was nothing to do but walk the 2 miles back to Weeds' brother's cabin. The temperature was just above zero, and Weeds seemed to think the whole thing was a joke.
3: What's your hurry, Liller?
6: I want to get to the cabin and dry off.
3: What's your hurry? I'm gonna lie down in the snow and get a little nap.
4: Weeds, Burke, you'll do no such thing. Now get up.
3: If you want me to get up, pick me up and carry me.
4: All right, if that's the way you want it. And don't ever think I can't do it.
3: Liller, pound for pound, you have to be the world's strongest woman.
6: He was tall and weighed 175 pounds. I'm just 5 feet tall and weigh 100 pounds, but I carried him part of the way back to that cabin. In the morning, by using a second snow machine, we were able to get ours up out of the water. Then we drove the 22 miles home. Weeds drove, of course, and was suffering from a hangover. That was about the time I started being cranky about the drinking. As it became more frequent, I began to become a nagger. Hours late from Ninana, and I'll bet he's bombed.
3: Liller, I'm home.
4: No need to yell. I can smell the booze when you're still half a mile away. Now close the door. It's 40 below out there.
3: I think it's colder than that here in the cabin.
4: Oh, Weeds. You're so useless when you're drunk, and you're so neat when you're not.
6: In the early spring of 1981, we moved into Ninana to wait out the ice breakup. There, Weeds worked some of the time for a logging company and some of the time he built cabins. Some of the time, he just drank.
3: Stop shaking me. I'm tired. I need my sleep.
4: Get up! It's 5 o'clock and you have to get ready for work.
3: Forget it. This is my day to rest.
4: Okay, then this is my day to tell you just what a useless drunk you are.
6: It was better when we went out to the fish camp in the spring. All that summer, Weeds tried to read the Bible, but didn't seem to be able to understand it. Then I picked up a copy of The Late Great Planet Earth, and we read it together through all of a long night.
3: Read that part again, Liller.
6: The coming of Christ for the church, in which he instantly catches up all living believers to meet him in the air and translates them into immortal bodies without experiencing physical death, is called the rapture. It means to seize or to snatch away. Then he lists 1 Corinthians 15:51-54.
3: Well then, open the Bible to that and let's see what it says.
6: Did you know Jesus is coming to take all the believers out of the world before the trouble starts?
3: I never knew that. What does the Bible say?
6: Oh, here it is. You read it, Weeds.
3: Behold, I show you a mystery. We shall not all sleep, but we shall all be changed. In a moment, in the twinkling of an eye, at the last trump, for the trumpet shall sound, and the dead shall be raised incorruptible, and we shall be changed. For this corruptible must put on incorruption, and this mortal must put on immortality. So when this corruptible shall have put on incorruption, and this mortal shall have put on immortality, then shall be brought to pass the saying that is written, death is swallowed up in victory.
6: Oh, that is really neat.
3: I wonder if my dad learned anything about it while he was in the hospital. And the dead shall be raised incorruptible.
6: Well, this is all new to me, but it's great. It got so that whenever Weeds drank, I would nag and even knock him down into a snowdrift or the woodbox, and he would just laugh. Well, on the afternoon of December 31st, 1981, he came back after being gone all night, and I started nagging. Well, after a lot of that, Weeds looked at me in the eye, and there was no smile.
3: If that's how you feel, why don't you just leave?
4: Weeds, what's happened to us?
3: You tell me.
4: All right. I'll pack up and go.
6: I packed my snow machine and trailer, and I was crying all the time.
3: Where do you think you're going to stay?
4: With Trix and Nana. What's that?
3: mushers coming up the river. Looks like a man and a woman.
4: Well, I don't want to talk to anybody.
3: We'll need a place to stay for the night. I can't turn them away.
4: Well, then you talk to them. We certainly don't need the cabin. They might just as well use it.
6: After a night of drinking in Manly, he came to Dinana and talked me into going back to him. Even so, we were more or less agreed on a gradual breakup. Weed said he really wanted to stop drinking, but he held out only for a week. And that's when I came to the end of my strength.
0: Coming to the end of one's strength often isn't all bad. That was more than true in the case of Liller. In a moment or two, we'll learn why. And now, Superintendent David Saulnier of Pacific Garden Mission has a few excerpts from special letters from listeners, and we'd like to share them with you. David, you take the first one.
8: I just finished listening to Unshackled, as I have for the past 16 years. I first heard the program when I was 6 years old, and my father had the radio on as we came from church each Sunday. I am writing to tell you that tonight's program spoke to me so strongly, like the young man in the story. I came to the Lord through much prayer and the presentation of the Word.
0: That's a very good letter, David. Here's one that I like. It says, "My daughter and I listen to Unshackled on a regular basis and enjoy it very much. It covers all areas of life, but it is never unseemly." Now, what do you have there?
8: I really love Unshackled. The program today touched my heart more than you will ever know. I was beginning to grow cold toward my Savior, but after hearing this program, I realized that, after all, life without Jesus has no meaning at all.
0: That's another good letter. In fact, they're all excellent, and we love to receive them. One here, this is from South Africa. "Thank you for Unshackled. It has taught me about God and his power to perform miracles, even loving and forgiving me. May the Lord continue to use you mightily."
6: Late on the night of January 31st, 1982, I called a Christian girlfriend in Sacramento.
7: Liller, it's wonderful to hear from you.
6: No, it isn't, Karen. This is terrible. You've got to pray for me, for God to give me strength to leave Weeds. I'm just dying.
7: No, I'm not going to do that. I'm going to put him on the altar before God and ask God to do a work in him. Now let's both pray right here on the phone. We'll pray for Weeds, and then we'll pray for you.
6: During that prayer, I received Jesus and turned everything over to him to fix the way he wanted it. At that time, I was staying at the house of my girlfriend in Inanna. Early the next morning, I woke up actually hungry for the Word of God. I couldn't find a Bible, but I did find a booklet of important scriptures published by the American Bible Society. I just devoured that book. God met me where I was. All my anger left me, and I had peace instead. The wicked shrew was gone, but so too was the girl who scorned convention.
3: One thing I don't understand. I'm the one who's been looking for God, and you're the one who's found him.
6: Oh, how can you tell?
3: You're a changed person.
6: Well, more ways than you think.
3: What does that mean?
6: I don't think we're supposed to be living together.
3: What?
6: Living together without marriage is a sin. I began listening to KJNP, a Christian radio station just outside Fairbanks. Those letters stand for King Jesus North Pole. The station is heard in all the villages of Alaska, across the Bering Straits, and all the way across the northern part of the Soviet Union, and even in places in Norway above the Arctic Circle. Well, maybe I heard it on the radio. Maybe Karen told me, or maybe I read it. But I knew that I couldn't marry Weeds as long as he wasn't a Christian. Because the Bible says, "Be ye not unequally yoked together with unbelievers." Well, I went to Sacramento for the month of February and stayed longer. I was going with Karen to a Bible-believing church, and the people there were praying for Weeds. At last, on the night of March 14, 1982, while we were all praying, Weeds was in the cabin in Alaska, half stoned on marijuana and listening to the radio. Somehow, he tuned to KJNP and heard part of a church service from Fairbanks.
1: God hates sin, but God does not hate the sinner. It's because he loves the sinner that he gave his only begotten Son, Jesus. And why? That whosoever believeth in him should not perish, but have everlasting life. Now, God is not a nervous Nelly who is shocked by your sin. He knows your capabilities for evil. But God is holy and is ready to clean up your life, not because you deserve it, but because of his sovereign grace. Receive Christ as your Savior, and God will give you a new life. Then you'll know that old things are passed away. Behold, all things are become new.
6: Weeds began to cry. A strange thing seemed to happen. When he sobbed loudly, the radio preacher's voice came on stronger. When Weeds grew quiet, the voice became softer. At last, Weeds asked Jesus to come into his heart. Then he got up and began to clean house. Into the stove went marijuana, cigarettes, and some off-color magazines. Then he threw out his beer. His decision was 100%. And the next night, he called me in California.
9: Hi, Lillard. You can come home now.
6: How come?
9: Because the Lord spoke to me. It's wonderful. I'm not the same guy I was before last night.
6: Weeds, do you remember the long talk we had with the native Christian that night before I came to California?
9: How could I forget?
6: It really was unforgettable. This man had come to Nenana to visit each family and talk to the people about Jesus. Weeds and I got into conversation with him and sat in the car, talking, until almost 3 a.m, even though it was bitterly cold.
3: Well, Howard, I was raised with some ideas about religion.
10: I'm not here to talk to people about religion. After all, even Satanism is a religion.
6: Then you're talking about Jesus?
10: Of course. The Word says, "For there is none other name under heaven given among men whereby ye must be saved."
3: And when you talk about being saved...
10: I mean a new life, a clean heart, and all eternity with the Lord.
3: That's exciting to think about.
10: Then keep thinking about it. Tonight I stood on the far bank of the river and prayed over the village. I said, "Lord, let me reach one person here this weekend. Maybe you are that person."
6: Weeds and I agreed that that man's prayer had been answered. Well, I went back to Alaska, and we were married on March 31st, 1982. Weeds went forward for God and never turned back. People who had known him before his conversion were impressed. He witnessed to his family and prayed they would receive Christ. My wonderful new husband was bananas for Jesus. Early in May of 1984, as we were about to say grace at lunchtime, Weeds reached over to hold my hand.
3: "Dear Lord, I know this is a dangerous prayer, but God, save our families, no matter what it costs."
6: The ice went out on the 15th of May. We planned to take the boat, which Weeds had been fixing up, to Manly, going on Friday the 18th. But around noon on Thursday, Weeds had another idea.
3: "Let's go out to Manly right now."
6: "Well, I want to be with you, but I really don't want to go on a boat ride. It'll be pretty breezy.
3: Okay, that's all right.
6: Are you sure you don't care?
3: No, I just don't want you to feel left out. Anyway, I'll be back in 5 hours.
6: Okay. I love you, Weeds.
3: And I love you. Well, I'll be on my way.
0: Weeds left home at about 1:15. The river trip usually took an hour and a quarter. No one now living saw what happened at Manley's boat landing. A killer was on shore, armed with a high-powered rifle. Weeds, suspecting nothing, ran toward the landing. His prayer of a few days earlier was the farthest thing from his mind. Lord, save our families, no matter what it costs. No matter what it costs. That's the story. Weeds was a faithful, unshackled listener, as Liller is today. She told us the story, and we join our prayers with hers, that his family and hers will come to receive Christ. And then we'll know his death at the hands of a serial killer has not been in vain. Weeds has gone to be with the Lord, who has promised a place for those who believe in him.
11: 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So, until next time, unless our Lord returns before then, the doors to Pacific Garden Mission are open night and day. 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
1: Nice, wasn't it? I liked it. I really did. We're going to be doing a lot of that in heaven, aren't we? Huh?
2: Yeah, that's great.
1: We need to talk more about heaven. Come on now. We're not going to hell. We're going to heaven. I know. I don't want to go to hell. I want to go to heaven. I want to be with my Lord and Savior, die for me.
3: I don't know, Jerry.
1: Maybe. No, that was on a video I seen, you know, when you scroll on your phone, and I just grabbed it. I seen a little clip real quick of him saying that he died and there was no heaven. It's Jesus is heaven and there's no actual heaven. But it caught my attention when we were looking, because my title is, Where is Your Treasure? Where is your treasure? Amen. Hopefully your treasure is not on earth, but in heaven. Can I hear an amen on that?
2: Amen.
1: Not your neighbor's treasure. Where's your treasure? And I don't know this song, but we were flipping through, and this caught my eye. On 375, I'm not going to sing it. I'm just, the title, Shall It Be Gold, God or Gold? No man can serve two masters. In God you must believe. If one you seek to worship, the other you must leave. Oh boy, that's good words there. You cannot worship man or mammon, and unto God be true. Boy, you cannot worship mammon and be God, and be unto God true. You can't do both. Why don't I just humble myself and put on my reading glasses? I can at least read it. I like these words. I got to keep going here. You cannot worship mammon unto God be true. Allegiance undivided the Lord demands of you. Oh my Lord, those words right there. I'm going to reread that. Allegiance undivided the Lord demands of you. Demands it, commands it that you have an undivided heart. Your heart is completely the Lord's. Amen?
2: Amen.
1: And no wonder Jesus said, there's two commandments. You keep these two commandments, you keep what? All the law, which was 660 commandments. You keep these two commandments. You love God with all your heart, and you love your neighbor as you love yourself. Because if you love God with all your heart, and you love your neighbor, you're not divided. Amen? Your love is for Him and what He did for you. The Lord demands of you. Shall it be God or shall it be gold? Shall it be God or gold? Choose you this day who you will serve. Then it goes on to say, it is vain to gather treasures where moth and rust destroy, that perish with the using, that bring no lasting joy. Oh boy, isn't that true? But they do bring joy. Things that rust and moth get at, don't tell me they don't bring joy. They bring joy temporarily. How many of you had a brand new vehicle and you like the smell of it? You like how it felt and it looked nice and it was new? Or even a nice used one, right? It's been detailed and it's nice and you get it and you drive off the lot. But that joy wears off how fast? Very soon. I've known some people that get a brand new vehicle every year. Every single year they have to have a new vehicle. Not used, brand new. They trade in the other one and the next year they get another one. Next year they get another one. Because that joy that they get it is very temporary. Amen? Amen. I'm going on to read this. This is really good. Now, where was I here? They bring no lasting joy. They have no balm for sorrow. To purchase peace, no power, they cannot help you, afford you, in death, could find in the hour of death. Shall it be God or shall it be gold? Give an answer to one question, dear friend. Do not delay. Shall it be God or mammon? Whom will you serve today? Ooh. Dear Dear one, the choice awaits you. I'm mortal soul. Beware. Boy, it's hard to read these kind because they didn't write really. 'Twill wispy or endless despair. Shall it be God or gold? Shall it be God or gold? Choose you this day. Choose who you will serve. My goodness, it's incredible. So where is your treasure today? Ask yourself that, not somebody else's, because God knows your heart and you know your own heart. You know yourself better than anybody else knows you, right? And God knows you better than you know yourself. Amen. So we know our own selves better than you know if your treasure is on earth or your treasure is in heaven. Let's go right to Matthew. Now we're not going to have it up here, so if you've got a Bible or you've got your Bible, then you can open to it. If not, just you can listen to me and I'll read the scriptures. Matthew 6, starting in verse 19. Matthew chapter 6, 19. And now these are the words of Jesus Christ, who is the Son of God. And every word he spoke was truth. And it's never going to go away. These words are eternal. Jesus said, do not lay up for yourselves treasures on earth. Now I have to define treasure. I looked it up. This is what treasure is. Treasure is a large amount of valuable things. Not a small amount, a large amount of valuable things. That's what a treasure is. Like gold, silver, jewels, or money, wealth, and riches. Treasure is a large amount of valuable things like gold, silver, jewels, or money, wealth, and riches. The other kind of treasure is like when you treasure or cherish a person. Yeah. When you cherish a person, you treasure them. You treasure them to be, you know, with you. Every day it's just a treasure that they're with you, that you cherish the time you have with them. Amen? Now the other treasure is a large amount of valuable things like, come on, now let's raise your hand if you've seen the movie The Goonies. The Goonies? No. You really have not seen The Goonies. Am I the only one in this room that's seen The Goonies? Huh? Years ago, yeah. I didn't see it until I met Diana. And I was like, The Goonies? Well, anyways, I could go on and on. You're going to have to Google it and watch, maybe watch The Goonies. It's a cute movie, kind of. But they find this treasure from this pirates that they... And they get in this old ship down in this cave area, and they find this room full of treasures. I mean, the room is the size of this building right here. And it's just full of gold and silver and jewels, and they're just going crazy. I mean, they found the earthly treasure. Well, inside that place, in that ship, was all the pirates that were searching and looking for that treasure, and there was nothing there but their skeleton. Their skulls and their skeletons. And the story basically is saying, if you look at it, here they are seeking as pirates for this treasure of gold and jewels and silver and all these precious, valuable things so they can be wealthy and rich, which is fleeting and temporary. And here they ended up dying inside that ship, seeking what they wanted. Don't have your treasure here on earth. Have your treasure in heaven. Amen? And so do not lay up for yourselves treasures on earth where moth and rust destroy, where thieves break in and steal. Now, if Jesus was here today and it was in modern times, he wouldn't say, do not drive cars, do not have a house, do not have nice clothes. He wouldn't say that. He's not saying, don't have nice things, don't let nice things have you. Okay, we've all heard that before. It's okay to have nice things. And drive nice things and live in a nice place. And that's okay. There's no condemnation there. But don't let those things have you. Be willing, in the blink of an eye, give it away. If you're not able to give it away, it has you. Amen? Amen. Amen. If your house is too nice that you won't let a stranger in, something's not right. Amen. But lay up for yourselves treasures in heaven where moth and rust don't steal and where thieves do not break in and steal. That would be a home. For listen to verse 21. For where your treasure is. Interesting how Jesus said that. For where your treasure is. In other words, he's saying it's somewhere. The treasure is somewhere. A treasure on earth, a treasure that the pirates were looking for, or whoever's looking for a treasure, you know, the lost treasure, wherever. It's somewhere in a cave. It's somewhere on the earth. It's somewhere in the pyramids. Who knows where it is, right? It's somewhere, but where your treasure is, there is a place for where your treasure is. What's valuable to you? What is your most valuable treasure in your heart? It's got to be in your heart. It has to be in your heart. It has to be who? Jesus Christ. It has to be Him. You treasure Him. You treasure His Word. You treasure the Holy Spirit. You treasure the kingdom of heaven. Amen? You treasure. Where is your treasure? He's saying that. But for where your treasure is, look what the second part of it says. There your heart will be also. There. There your treasure is, and then it goes on to say, Jesus said, there is where your heart will be. Where your treasure is, that's where your heart will be. Your heart will follow where your treasure is. Amen?
2: Amen.
1: I pray this, I mean, I haven't written down, I don't know where it is on that wall, but I mean, last June I wrote down, Lord, I pray that You'd restore all things, bring restoration of all things, restore the years. And I was thinking, you know, certain things. And then later on, a few months ago, I was praying that prayer, Lord, bring restoration of all things in every area of my life, mentally, physically, spiritually, financially, all of that. And the Lord just whispered to me and says, you're forgetting one thing that I need to restore first. And I'm like, well, what is that? And all of a sudden, I heard the Holy Spirit say to me, restore your first love. Yep. If you have your first love restored, then I can restore all things. You have to have your treasure and your heart right with me. Then I can restore all those things. Have my first, your first love restored. Because as you go on in your Christian life, for years and decades go by, your love may have kind of faded a little bit or wandered or gotten colder towards Jesus. That's why we need to have our first love restored. That way He can restore all the things that the devil and locust and cankerworm has stolen over the years. Can I hear an amen?
2: Amen.
1: You have your first love restored, then your life has more what? Joyce Myers is big on this one. Balance. Balance. Everything has to be in balance. You can't be, you know, it has to, balance is the key.

0: verse 22, he says, the lamp of the body is the eye. If your eye is good, your whole body will be full of light. But if your eye is bad, your whole body will be full of darkness. Boy, that says a lot right there, doesn't it? So what you're looking at can bring darkness or can bring light. If therefore the light that is in you is darkness, how great is that darkness? Not if, but how great is it? No one can serve two masters. For either, isn't it interesting? He didn't say no one can serve four or five masters or 10 or a dozen. He says two. No one can serve two masters. For either he will hate the one and love the other, or else he will be loyal to the one and despise the other. You cannot serve God and mammon. It doesn't mean that you should not want money. You shouldn't want wealth, riches, and honor and all that. Read Proverbs. The man who fears the Lord in his home, will be wealth, riches, and honor if he fears God. But you're not to let things or money have you. The key is not, it's not wrong to have money, but when money has you, there's something, when there's a love of money, can I hear an amen? Because the love of money gets in your heart, therefore you get greedy and selfish. But when you have money, but you're generous and you're giving and you're thoughtful and you'd rather be a giver than a taker, can I hear an amen? Does that make sense? Because your heart is right. Therefore, you're not. But some people get wealth and riches and more money, and what happens to them as Christians? Their heart gets colder towards the things of God and the kingdom because they're more focused on the money and the things that the money brings. I've seen it over and over. But it's not wrong to have the things. You just got to guard your heart once in a while. Every day you have to give your heart to Christ in the sense where, Lord, you rule my heart. Be the ruler of my heart. Be the ruler of my heart. Don't let anything else rule my heart, Lord. Not money, not riches, not fame, not wealth, anything. I just want Jesus to rule my heart. Therefore, you will have that balance that you need. Does that make sense? So, that's why he's saying that. And he would be loyal to one. Or you don't want to be one foot here, one like this. You can't serve both God and money. Therefore, I say to you, do not worry about your what? Your life. Don't worry about it. Does that mean you're supposed to live, from the cuff and live irresponsible? No. You're supposed to be responsible, accountable. How many in this room or listening on the radio realize that every choice and decision you make in life, there's a consequence for it? Boy, we don't want to hear that all the time, do we? Every choice and decision we make in life, there's going to be a consequence. You reap what you sow. A farmer puts beans in, he's going to get beans. He puts corn, he's going to get corn, right? You reap what you sow. The consequence of choices and decisions we make in life. Now, how many here have made wrong choices? How many have made bad decisions? How many have made mistakes? How many here in this room or on the radio have ever failed? Yeah, we all have. Every single one of us. And you're going to do it again because you're here. And you have a carnal nature. You have a carnal nature. The sinful nature is still there. And you do things without praying, without seeking God. And you do things because you're hasty or you're not being prudent. You're not being wise. Amen? You're not being prayerful. You do things kind of foolishly. I'm speaking to myself here. We all do it. But you can't beat yourself up. You got to forgive yourself and forgive others and move on. And move on. You're not going to get yesterday back. It's never coming back, your mistake or your failure that you did, or the bad decision you made. It's not coming back. But you can be responsible and accountable today and tomorrow. Can I hear an amen?
1: Amen.
0: Yep. There's always tomorrow. Thank God there's tomorrow. Because he lives, I can face yesterday, I can face tomorrow. Yesterday's already gone. You ain't getting that back. Therefore, I say to you, do not worry about your life. You will eat what you eat or what you will drink, nor about your body what you will put on. Is not life more than food and the body more than clothing? Man, Jesus knew that as people, as humans, we tend to worry about life.

0: are we going to eat? What are we going to wear? What are we going to wear? What are we going to drive? Where am I going to live? It consumes people. How do I know? Take anything like that away from somebody, they get in panic mode. Panic mode. I seen a video yesterday, or it wasn't a video, it was on the news actually. It was the Weather Channel or something. They were showing highlights of a tornado that went through Washington, Illinois. It was a F4. So it was almost 200 mile an hour winds going through that little town. It was back in 2014 in a little town of Washington, Illinois. F4, 200 mile an hour winds went through that and just destroyed the entire town. Nothing was left. And part of the was a video of a lady that was worried about her twin boys and, you know, her kids, but they got in the basement and they ended up being okay. But in the video, she was recording it. They were driving in their car after the tornado went through and it was just leveled. And she got to the neighborhood where their house was and there was nothing there. And she just screamed and just went ballistic on, you know, as she was, there's no house left. Nothing. I mean, that's just human reaction to be that way. But if your treasure isn't what you live in, your treasure is so temporary. Amen? You can't live for the things that you see. You can't live for things that are on this earth. At that moment, yeah, you're going to be devastated. That's normal. Right? Your place is gone. But as soon as I heard her screaming and crying, I thought, man, our treasure cannot be here. It has to be, because everything is so temporary. And we've heard of other tornadoes that went through town, and within a few years, it takes a while, but those towns get built back up, don't they? They get turned around. Yep. Amen. And one of the videos, the guy did not want to leave his house. He was in his house, and you can see, as he's doing with his phone, you can see the tornado. It's a half a mile wide, F4, coming towards his house. And he's trying to video it. And it gets closer and closer, and the increase of the wind, things just flying, and all of a sudden, he had a camera in his home, and all of a sudden, from where he's sitting, all the way to where I am, he's literally airborne, flying in the air, and gets rammed into a wall or something, and he ended up getting some things in his eye and damaged his retina and stuff, but he did live, but I'm like, is it really worth it? My point is, you may not have those things tomorrow. Does it matter? Not in an eternal sense, right? Don't let things have you or the ways of this world have you. You let your heart and your treasure be with God and Jesus. Amen? Let Him be the most valuable thing in your life. Your relationship with Him, eternal things that matter. Amen? I could go on and on, but we're going to go to another verse. Proverbs 23, verses 4 and 5. Proverbs 23, verses 4 and 5. You have to always ask the Lord to help you to keep your heart, what, clean and pure, right? And completely His. And He be the ruler of your heart. Jesus be the ruler of your heart. Proverbs 23 says, do not overwork to be rich. Because of your own understanding, then it says, comma, cease. Do not overwork to be rich. Because of your own understanding, cease. Then in verse 5, 23:5, it says this, will you set your eyes on that which is not? For riches certainly make themselves wings. Riches do. They fly away like an eagle toward heaven. Riches do. Things that are of this earth fly away and they're gone. Amen? They don't last forever. You set your whole... Some people live their whole life for their retirement, their 401k, or the investments they made. I worked with a guy at Woodman's. And if I would have stayed at Woodman's, I started there in 1983. I was 18. If I would have stayed there until I was even in my late 40s, I would have retired. I'm not kidding you. I would have retired in my late 40s with over $2 million. I know because I started the same year with a guy in Beloit Woodman's. I ran into him This was, it wasn't, he wasn't still early 40s, and he said that my retirement right now has 2.4 in it. And he'd only been there since he was 18. That's quite a few years. But here's my point. And there was another guy we worked with. He worked in the meat department at Woodman's in Janesville. And he was there for years. He worked there like 25, 30 years. All he talked about was, I can't wait to retire. I cannot wait to retire and have my wealth, you know, the money. And that's the money part of it. Because, you know, you get $1 or $2 million in retirement, you start looking forward. Man, I'm going to Florida. I'm going to live nice, have a good life. He got cancer and died and only had his 401k money for a very short time, less than a year. He lived for things that are temporary. Don't do that. Amen? Does that mean you don't make investments? No. Does it mean you're not wise and think about things like that and plan and all that? No. But don't make that your treasure. Amen?
1: Amen.
0: You just don't know. No, those kind of stories, you could go on and on. People live, that's all they talk about. I can't wait to retire. I just want to retire and enjoy that. The next thing you know, they didn't even get to retire because they passed away with something or something tragic happened. That's the moral of the story is make sure your treasure is on not on things of earth, but on things that are eternal. Amen?
1: Amen.
0: Hallelujah. So, Mark 4:9 says this, whoever has an ear, let him hear what the Spirit of the Lord is saying. Whoever has an ear, let him hear what the Spirit of the Lord is saying. And the Spirit of the Lord is speaking to you today because you have spiritual ears. That's what Jesus said. If you have an ear to hear, let them hear what the Spirit of God is saying to them. Why? So that we can make changes in our life. Every day we need to make changes and make adjustments. Amen? Spiritually. Sometimes we get off course a little bit. We get off the path. A path of righteousness and godliness and holy living. And we end up in the ways of the world a little bit. We get our foot over there, or we get our desires are kind of waving and weighing over there. Amen? I used to be where I could not miss a Packer game. It was like I couldn't wait for Sunday to watch the Packers. I didn't even know they were playing Thursday. I don't even watch the games anymore. You know what I do now, Pastor Jerry? I grab my phone. I haven't even done it this year yet. I grab my phone and watch the 15-minute highlights. No commercials, but I don't watch it if I knew they lost. If I knew they won, then it's more fun to watch, but they aren't winning too much. So, but my point is this. I realized, man, the ways of the world is everything is sports and everything is the ways of the world. You got to be careful as a Christian to where your treasure is. Would you rather constantly be watching a football game, or is your heart more involved in what God's doing? And yeah, it's easy to say, oh, no. It's my time to relax. It might be. That's okay. I'm not condemning you if you watch the Bears lose. I'm not. I mean, one week they scored 59, next week 3. I'm not saying nothing, but the Packers aren't any better. So, but just guard your heart with the ways of the world. It's really entrapping in that the father of lies, the devil, wants to trick you and trip you and get you caught in a snare where you think more highly of yourself than you should, and you think you're more spiritual than you really are. Oh boy, we all get that way. You got to guard your heart. And praise God, we're going to get done early tonight, today, and get out early. But I just want to encourage you guys, really make sure you know where your treasure is. Remember, a treasure is somewhere, and then your heart goes to where your treasure is. So where is your treasure? Is your treasure Jesus Christ? God's kingdom, the Father, the Holy Spirit, is that your treasure, or is your treasure here? What if everything was taken away from you this week? Where would your heart be? If everything was taken away, imagine Job, what he went through. You know, everything taken away, but he still worship God. Are you still going to lift your hands? Are you still going to go to church? Are you still going to love God and worship God? Are you still going to be thankful? No matter what happens in life, even though you may not have much, if you got Christ, you have everything.
1: Hallelujah.
0: Amen? You have if you have Christ, you have everything. Amen? That's the true riches. Amen. Well, you can get the true riches on earth if you do the right things and make right investments and do the right things and all that. You can have the riches on earth, but I'd rather have the true riches, and that is the anointing of the Holy Spirit. So that, like what he said earlier today, we can do greater works than what Christ did, because he didn't lead anybody to him. He didn't get anybody to get born again. He simply just said to the thief, he said, today you'll be with me in paradise. But he didn't lead him in a sinner's prayer or bring him to an altar. But you and I can do greater things and be soul winners and reach others for Christ and seeing others be born again and come to a knowledge of the truth and come to know Christ as their Savior. Amen.
1: Amen.
0: Amen. What do you want on your tombstone when you pass away? If Christ doesn't come and you go and you put 6 feet under or you're cremated, what do you want people to remember of you? That you had a nice home, you had a beautiful car, you had a lot of money, you had a retirement, you had a great investment, you left a lot of wealth. Is that what you want? Or do you want people to say, that woman or that man loved God and he served the Lord, she loved the Lord, she was a true Christian. They followed Jesus. They helped so many people out in their life. They led many people to Christ. That's what you and I should desire to have as a legacy. Amen?
1: Amen.
0: Amen. Now, a good man leaves an inheritance for his children's children. A good man or woman leaves an inheritance for his children's children. Now, how do you do that if you're not super wealthy? That's not just your children. You're leaving an inheritance for your children and grandchildren. Now, how do you do that? We'll talk later. One of the ways is it's called life insurance. Hello. Look at your neighbor and say, use some common sense. Really, honestly. If you're not wealthy or don't come from a wealthy family, how are you going to leave an inheritance for your children's children? Amen. Father, I just thank you for this day. I thank you for every believer in this building today. Every person that you created is valuable. And I pray that our treasure will not be on earth, but our treasure is in heaven. And our treasure will be Jesus Christ. Our treasure will be the Lord in serving you and loving you and obeying you and seeking first your kingdom and your righteousness. And then all those other things will be added. We don't have to worry about what we eat, what we wear, where we live, nothing. All those things be added unto us. We will not let our heart be troubled nor be afraid. Our trust is in the Lord and our treasure is in Jesus. And Lord, anybody that's listening on the radio, I pray that they today, if they're not saved, they're not born again, they don't know Christ, and they're hearing my voice on the radio, I pray that they'll get their heart right with you and just call on the name of the Lord Jesus today. Repent of your sin. Turn from your sin and your wicked way and ask Christ to come and live in you and to forgive you and to cleanse you and to wash you into the blood of the cross, the blood that Jesus shed on the cross. And he'll cleanse you and wash you of all your sin and your wrong and your wicked way. And that then you turn from that and call on him and turn and say, the rest of my life I'll follow you, Jesus, and live for you. If that's you hearing me on the radio, give your life to Christ today. I implore you to be reconciled to God the Father through Jesus Christ today. As you hear my voice and listen to my voice, be reconciled to God through Jesus Christ and him alone. Him alone, Jesus has paid the price for you. Call on him and cry out to Jesus. Cry out to Jesus today and give your heart to him today and you'll be saved. You'll be born again and your name be found in the book of life. That's the true treasure. That's the most important decision you will ever make, is what you do with Jesus Christ. In Jesus' name, I thank you for this. Thank you, God, for every person that was here today. In Jesus' name, in grace and mercy follow them, and the goodness of God follow them today. In Jesus' name, amen.
2: 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Dear Heavenly Father, I'm a sinner and lost, but I believe that the Lord Jesus Christ died on the cross for me, and that he rose from the dead on the third day, and right now I receive the Lord Jesus Christ as my personal Savior and Lord. Thank you, Lord, for saving me. Our phone number is 962-1477. That's 962-1477. 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
3: That night, they bombed our neighbor's house, and it was so scary for me. I feel like, oh, I will die soon. So I was crying a lot. They said, God, if you are exist, please, I want to know you. I want to call your name. I want you to save me.
4: Cast yourself in. Juman was once married to a member of Hamas inside Gaza. And one terrifying night in Gaza, with bombs raining down around her home, Jesus found Juman through a dream.
3: I saw myself with my mom sitting in a balcony, and the moon was so big and come closer to us. And my mom asked me to look at the moon, and I saw Jesus' face coming out the moon. And he said, I'm the God Jesus. You are my daughter. Don't be afraid. But when I heard the name, I feel like it's a beautiful name, and he's a beautiful God. I feel peace inside my heart. And for the first time, I feel like someone loves me.
4: Jesus is pouring out his love in the Muslim world. 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
6: Many people may use the words liberal and progressive interchangeably, but we should be abundantly clear that they are not the same thing. The difference now matters more than it ever has. The Supreme Court recently ruled 8-1 that counseling conversations are protected speech and that states cannot ban viewpoints in the counseling room. Justices Kagan and Sotomayor, liberal appointees, concurred, noting that Colorado's conversion therapy ban was not viewpoint neutral and that a neutral law would raise a different question. They disagreed with the outcome but respected the legal boundary. Justice Ketanji Brown Jackson, the lone dissenter, has said publicly that she sees her seat on the court as an opportunity to tell people her opinions and how she feels about the issues. Well, that distinction captures the division perfectly. Liberalism historically called for tolerance, the idea that competing viewpoints should be allowed to exist. Progressivism calls for compliance to its own vision. It does not argue for it, it enforces it. Earlier this year in Finland, a lawmaker was convicted of inciting hatred for calling homosexuality a disorder in a statement she made over 20 years ago. No hatred was actually incited in all that time, but she was guilty of holding the wrong belief. In Great Britain, street preachers are informed by police that sharing the gospel in ways that might cause offense or dissuade someone from seeking an abortion is not permitted, and even a wrong-think social media post can send you to jail. In the NBA, Chicago Bulls player Jaden Ivey, a Christian, was waived from the team for posting a video critiquing Pride Month promotions. Progressives who fled Twitter when Elon Musk purchased it have discovered the hard way that their new safe space platform, Blue Sky, has quickly devolved into isolated groups and ideological bubbles between which any friction results in mass blocking. All of these examples are not bugs of progressivism. They're the main feature. Liberalism preaches that everyone has their own truth. Progressivism tells you that your truth must become everyone else's, and silence in the face of it is not enough. Both active dissent and silent refusal must be punished. When persuasion is replaced by coercion, we're no longer in the realm of liberal politics. We are squarely in the realm of forced progressive groupthink. Or else. Don't conflate the two. Stay informed at phyllisschlafly.com. And join us again for the Phyllis Schlafly Report.
7: October 9th, powerless. Have you ever found yourself in a manipulative relationship? I hope you haven't, but the sad reality is it's something that many of us can relate to. Manipulative relationships can be incredibly detrimental and scarring, yet they're difficult to detect. A manipulative person is self-seeking, often to cover feelings of fear, but the end result is control. Yet they gain power over others subtly. After all, few of us would surrender our rights to another if they outright demanded it. But we may be swayed into doing so a little at a time. The tactics of manipulation vary, but the end result is the same. We find ourselves enslaved to someone else's demands. Sin operates this same way. Sin lures us in and gains our affection until next thing we know, we're trapped under its control. But even here, when we feel powerless, there's hope. As David Charles discovered, he's going to share with us his true story on today's Unshackled Daily Devotional.
8: Don't ever think you have bad habits. The truth is, your bad habits have you. I know, because I was a four-time loser, and by law, I should have been sent to prison for life. Instead, I was set free at prison for life. I was the oldest of 15, so my grandparents raised me and spoiled me. I got in trouble at 14 and was put on probation. Next came reform school. From there, I drifted, drinking, fighting, and stealing. At 18, I was sentenced to 5 years in prison. When I got out, I married Lydia and thought my life would change. But I gave her 5 years of hell on earth. When my wife left me, I asked Mom to put me in the state hospital so I could get well. She did, but I didn't. My alcohol thirst stayed with me. One night I stopped by a revival tent in town and listened. Jesus can change your life, the preacher said. I cried out to God for help and I went forward at the invitation. Afterward, the preacher explained new life to me. I was facing my fourth term in prison, which meant life, but I prayed and God let me serve only 13 months. I drank when I was released, and then I went home and saw my brother strung out on drugs. I spent that night letting God cleanse me of my past as I confessed every sin I could remember. Morning found me at peace with God, where I've been ever since, and that was nearly 30 years ago.
7: In John chapter 8, verses 34 through 36, Jesus says, "Verily, verily, I say unto you, whosoever committeth sin is the servant of sin. And the servant abideth not in the house forever, but the Son abideth ever. If the Son, therefore, shall make you free, ye shall be free indeed." Friend, even as Christians, we can live under sin's control. But God has promised to cleanse us and make us free if we ask. As we saw in David's story, however, it can't be a passive desire or a half-hearted decision. We must actively seek God's intervention because without Him, we are indeed powerless. Will you receive this truth today? 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We are unshackled. 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And don't forget to tell your friends about Unshackled Daily Devotionals.
9: Chapter 9. Wisdom hath builded her house. She hath hewn out her seven pillars. She hath killed her beasts. She hath mingled her wine. She hath also furnished her table. She hath sent forth her maidens. She crieth upon the highest places of the city, "Whoso is simple, let him turn in hither." As for him that wanteth understanding, she saith to him, "Come, eat of my bread, and drink of the wine which I have mingled. Forsake the foolish, and live, and go in the way of understanding." He that reproveth a scorner getteth to himself shame, and he that rebuketh a wicked man getteth himself a blot. Reprove not a scorner, lest he hate thee. Rebuke a wise man, and he will love thee. Give instruction to a wise man, and he will be yet wiser. Teach a just man, and he will increase in learning. The fear of the Lord is the beginning of wisdom, and the knowledge of the holy is understanding. For by me thy days shall be multiplied, and the years of thy life shall be increased. If thou be wise, thou shalt be wise for thyself. But if thou scornest, thou alone shalt bear it. A foolish woman is clamorous. She is simple and knoweth nothing. For she sitteth at the door of her house, on a seat in the high places of the city, to call passengers who go right on their ways, "Whoso is simple, let him turn in hither." And as for him that wanteth understanding, she saith to him, "Stolen waters are sweet, and bread eaten in secret is pleasant." but he knoweth not that the dead are there, and that her guests are in the depths of hell. Psalm 127. Except the Lord build the house, they labor in vain that build it. Except the Lord keep the city, the watchman waketh but in vain. It is vain for you to rise up early, to sit up late, to eat the bread of sorrows, for so he giveth his beloved sleep. Lo, children are an heritage of the Lord, and the fruit of the womb is his reward. As arrows are in the hand of a mighty man, so are children of the youth. Happy is the man that hath his quiver full of them. They shall not be ashamed, but they shall speak with the enemies in the gate. Chapter 8. Again the word of the Lord of hosts came to me, saying, Thus saith the Lord of hosts, I was jealous for Zion with great jealousy, and I was jealous for her with great fury. Thus saith the Lord, I am returned unto Zion, and will dwell in the midst of Jerusalem, and Jerusalem shall be called a city of truth, and the mountain of the Lord of hosts, the holy mountain. Thus saith the Lord of hosts, There shall yet old men and old women dwell in the streets of Jerusalem, and every man with his staff in his hand for very age. And the streets of the city shall be full of boys and girls playing in the streets thereof. Thus saith the Lord of hosts, If it be marvelous in the eyes of the remnant of this people in these days, should it also be marvelous in mine eyes, saith the Lord of hosts. Thus saith the Lord of hosts, Behold, I will save my people from the east country and from the west country, and I will bring them, and they shall dwell in the midst of Jerusalem. And they shall be my people, and I will be their God in truth and in righteousness. Thus saith the Lord of hosts, Let your hands be strong, ye that hear in these days these words by the mouth of the prophets, which were in the day that the foundation of the house of the Lord of hosts was laid, that the temple might be built. For before these days there was no hire for man, nor any hire for beast, neither was there any peace to him that went out or came in because of the affliction, for I set all men, every one against his neighbor. But now I will not be unto the residue of this people as in the former days, saith the Lord of hosts. For the seed shall be prosperous. The vine shall give her fruit, and the ground shall give her increase, and the heavens shall give their dew. And I will cause the remnant of this people to possess all these things. And it shall come to pass that as ye were a curse among the heathen, O house of Judah and house of Israel, so will I save you, and ye shall be a blessing. Fear not. But let your hands be strong. For thus saith the Lord of hosts, As I thought to punish you when your fathers provoked me to wrath, saith the Lord of hosts, and I repented not, so again have I thought in these days to do well unto Jerusalem and to the house of Judah. Fear ye not. These are the things that ye shall do. Speak ye every man the truth to his neighbor. Execute the judgment of truth and peace in your gates. And let none of you imagine evil in your hearts against his neighbor. And love no false oath. For all these are things that I hate, saith the Lord. And the word of the Lord of hosts came unto me, saying, Thus saith the Lord of hosts, The fast of the fourth month, and the fast of the fifth, and the fast of the seventh, and the fast of the tenth, shall be to the house of Judah joy and gladness, and cheerful feasts. Therefore love the truth and peace. Thus saith the Lord of hosts, It shall yet come to pass that there shall come people and the inhabitants of many cities. And the inhabitants of one city shall go to another, saying, Let us go speedily to pray before the Lord and to seek the Lord of hosts. I will go also. Yea, many people and strong nations shall come to seek the Lord of hosts in Jerusalem and to pray before the Lord. Thus saith the Lord of hosts, In those days it shall come to pass that 10 men shall take hold out of all languages of the nations, even shall take hold of the skirt of him that is a Jew, saying, We will go with you, for we have heard that God is with you.
10: Chapter 3. This know also, that in the last days perilous times shall come. For men shall be lovers of their own selves, covetous, boasters, proud, blasphemers, disobedient to parents, unthankful, unholy, without natural affection, truce-breakers, false accusers, incontinent, fierce, despisers of those that are good, traitors, heady, high-minded, lovers of pleasures more than lovers of God, having a form of godliness, but denying the power thereof. From such turn away, for of this sort are they which creep into houses and lead captive silly women laden with sins, led away with divers lusts, ever learning and never able to come to the knowledge of the truth. Now, as Jannes and Jambres withstood Moses, so do these also resist the truth, men of corrupt minds, reprobate concerning the faith. But they shall proceed no further, for their folly shall be manifest unto all men, as theirs also was. But thou hast fully known my doctrine, manner of life, purpose, faith, long-suffering, charity, patience, persecutions, afflictions, which came unto me at Antioch, at Iconium, at Lystra. What persecutions I endured. But out of them all, the Lord delivered me. Yea, and all that will live godly in Christ Jesus shall suffer persecution. But evil men and seducers shall wax worse and worse, deceiving and being deceived. But continue thou in the things which thou hast learned and hast been assured of, knowing of whom thou hast learned them, and that from a child thou hast known the holy scriptures, which are able to make thee wise unto salvation through faith which is in Christ Jesus. All scripture is given by inspiration of God, and is profitable for doctrine, for reproof, for correction, for instruction in righteousness, that the man of God may be perfect, throughly furnished unto all good works.
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15: 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In today's study, Chuck continues his teaching on the book of Zechariah, chapter 2.
16: There are four horns that scatter Israel, and I personally tend to view that more as generic of the Gentile kingdoms, broadly speaking, because there's many more than four that really persecute Israel. And when it speaks of four agencies that God is going to use to deal with those, again, I see the number four being used broadly in the book of Zechariah to speak of some kind of composite action on the planet Earth. Not composite in terms of the universe, but of the earth, if you will. But in any case, that's just a bias, not really a... I share it with you only so you at least know what my prejudices are. But it's interesting, the world would do well to learn the lesson that such actions on Israel do not go unnoticed by God. That's the real thrust of this vision. And God is still awake to Israel's interest. And I think that the nations would do well to... be aware of that. And incidentally, when he says Judah, Israel, and Jerusalem, those are not symbols. Those are geographic places. Those are not abstractions. They're very specific. Israel, Judah, you take a rent-a-car out of Jerusalem and head north, you'll see the signs, Judea and Samaria and so forth. So, and Jerusalem is not an abstraction. We're talking about a piece of geography you can find on a map. So I think we should keep that in mind. God is sovereign over the nations, and that's one thing Nebuchadnezzar writes in his portion of the Bible. Many people are startled to discover that there's a chapter of the Bible that was written by a Gentile king and posted throughout the world as his testimony. That's chapter 4 of the book of Daniel. Nebuchadnezzar wrote it and posted it throughout the world. But he makes the point that he learned the hard way that God is sovereign over the nations. But I also remind you of Romans 12:19, where God says, "Beloved, do not avenge yourselves, but rather give place to wrath, for it is written, 'Vengeance is mine, I will repay, saith the Lord.'" And as we watch our foreign policy muck around in Israel, as we watch the United States push Israel to the wall, to the threshold of war, we need to remember that we're poking our finger in the eye of God. Not that Israel isn't going to be subject to some very substantial judgments. The next Holocaust is going to be twice as bad as the previous one. Previous Holocaust in Germany cost a third of all the Jews. Zechariah is going to tell us a great deal about the Holocaust to come. But that's the Lord's business. It's up to us, indeed, to leave it up to Him and to pray for the peace of Jerusalem. Now, in any case, let's move on. Now, we've made it to chapter 2. Major milestone. Now, incidentally, the second vision that we've been looking at was really an amplification of verse 15 of chapter 1. And this third vision that we're about to embark is actually an amplification of verse 16 of chapter 1, for those of you making notes. Chapter 2, verse 1, I lifted up mine eyes again and looked, and behold, a man with a measuring line in his hand. This appears to be an angel in human form, and we should not be surprised by that. All through the Scripture, we see angels mistaken for men. And, I mean, in human form. They apparently not only can they do that, they most often seem to do that. Now, this one appears to be preparing for the temple, because we see a similar idiom, a man with a measuring line, used in Ezekiel chapter 40, chapter 41, chapter 42. We find the same thing hinted at in Revelation chapter 11, the first two verses, in terms of measuring or reckoning the temple, the naos, the temple proper. Now, most scholars strongly, not just suggestively, but strongly feel that the man here is none other than Jesus Christ. I don't think that's a critical issue, incidentally, so I'm not going to bore you with all the proofs that the scholars have served up to prove that point. I'll just mention in passing that most of them do strongly identify him as Christ, who is also, by the way, going to be presented as a man very clearly in Zechariah chapter 6, verse 12. So that idea may sound strange because we're in the pre-incarnate period. Christ shows up in the Old Testament typically in a form designated the angel of the Lord, the angel of Jehovah. In this case, in the vision at least, most scholars seem to identify him as Christ. But in any case, verse 2, then said I, young Zechariah wants this angel to help him out here. Then said I, whither goest thou? And he said unto me, to measure Jerusalem, to see what is the breadth thereof and what is the length thereof. And we're going to discover, as we get to verses 4 through 13, that this is a vision of Jerusalem's enlargement. It's sort of the feeling you have if you're working someplace and you discover the boss comes through with some guys with a tape measure and they start measuring, you know, the leasehold or whatever. You know that they're planning some presumably expansion or something. That's sort of the flavor of what's going on here. And this line that's mentioned here was formerly stretched over the city to destroy it. That idiom's used in 2 Kings 21 and Isaiah 34. But it's now to be extended over Jerusalem as a preparatory to rebuilding. Now notice, they've been in the area to rebuild the temple. What's forthcoming is the rebuilding of the city. The difference between Ezra and Nehemiah, you need to keep in mind, because when the initial authorities were given for the Jews to return to rebuild their temple, they only had authority to build the temple. They're still under the Persian Empire. And they got started, but then got discouraged, and the years slipped by. Trying to rebuild this temple, or harassed by their enemies. That's the saga of the book of Ezra. But Nehemiah is a cupbearer to the king. And he's troubled by the fact that almost 20 years have gone by and they haven't accomplished much. So he gets permission to rebuild the city, the walls. And that decree is very critical in your biblical studies, because Daniel had been told by the angel Gabriel that from that decree unto the Mashiach Nagi, the Messiah the King, would be a specific number of days. And Zechariah is going to describe how you'll recognize that day when we get to chapter 9. So that'll be a big thing. I got to leave something for chapter 9. So the point is, it's under Nehemiah that they rebuild the city. So distinguish in your mind this temple and the city. They're different. And the prophecies are very critical on that point. Many Bible scholars get a little fuzzy on that, and as a result, things get a little confused. In any case, now, what God is telling them through Zechariah, that they're going to be rebuilding Jerusalem, and more than that, it's going to be enlarged. And there are many books that spend a lot of time talking about how it grew from then through the Hasmonean period and so forth, that I believe misses the point, because they're going to grow far more than the people on the earth today have any idea. Now, I should mention, according to Josephus, the population did increase greatly by the time of the Maccabean period, the Hasmoneans, as they call it, the period from then through to the Roman period. Verse 3, "And behold, the angel that talked with me went forth, and another angel went out to meet him, and said unto him, Run, speak to this young man, saying, Jerusalem shall be inhabited as towns without walls, for the multitude of men and cattle therein." That's a very interesting prophecy. One small point, the Hebrew word, na'ar, which is the term translated young man, was used of David by Saul, of Jeremiah of himself, and Joseph before Pharaoh. It refers to a guy that's anything under the age of 30. I believe that Zechariah was about 30 only because that's the time that a priest began to officiate, just as an aside. And Numbers 4 gives you that background. But it speaks of Jerusalem without walls. That term is sometimes used of vulnerability. A city without walls is vulnerable to its enemies. And you can find those kinds of ideas in 1 Samuel 6, Esther 9, Ezekiel 38 and 39. Big thing is made of the fact that they are dwelling betash, that is, securely. Not securely, literally, but securely as a peace of mind. And they're in the so-called unwalled villages and so forth. And in Ezekiel 38 and 39, of course, the enemy seeks to take advantage of this. But a city without walls is also mentioned in Isaiah 49. For your notes, you might take the time. We won't take the time now, so I can keep my pace here. But Isaiah 49, verses 19 through 20, deals with the same idiom as used here. Now, you might be kind of interested to sort of dramatize this. There was a British Jew by the name of Sir Moses Montefiore, who began building houses outside the walls of Jerusalem in the mid-1800s. And no one would live in them. He did this at what we'd call a subdivision, and he found it tough to load it because everybody was afraid to live outside the walls until he hired a private security force to protect them. As that was the first real evidence that Jerusalem was outgrowing even the walls. And of course, by then they were Turkish walls and all that. But the point is, and of course, today Jerusalem vastly sprawls far beyond what I'll call biblical Jerusalem, the old city. But if you visit Israel, one of the things you'll notice, if you go there near the Jewish quarter there, you'll see the windmill of Montefiore still standing there. It's a major monument and so forth. Now, something else, as far as Jerusalem growing and Israel growing, obviously most of us have been exposed to the reality of the fulfillment of prophecy by the return of the Jews to the land of Israel. And it's sort of old news to us because we've heard about it so much since 1948. It's a big deal, but it is a big deal because it's dramatic, tangible evidence for you and I that God means what He says and says what He means. And many, many people in the church who study the Bible very seriously fail to perceive the place of Israel in God's plan. And as such, they have the subject into confusion. It's kind of interesting, though, that some specific movements are predicted in the Scripture. And one of the most fascinating ones that pops into my mind is the Ethiopian airlift in 1991. The Scripture speaks of calling, He calls people from Ethiopia. And the 1991 episode fascinates me because I think it was 14,000 were shipped into Israel in something like 24 hours. And on one of these aircraft, one of these 747s, they broke the Guinness Book of Records two ways. First of all, they loaded the 747 with 1,086 Ethiopians to get to, in some rows designed for five across, they had 10. And it was packed. But that wasn't the only way they broke the Guinness Book of Records, because it's the only flight on record where they landed more passengers than they took off with because two babies were born in flight. And, of course, the influx of the Russian Jews in 1990 and 91, of course, are a major impact in their history. But let's not lose sight of the real scope of these eight visions, because they are far more eschatological in their scope. And they are looking all the way to the consummation, which will be clear as we go forward. Verse 5, "For I, saith the Lord, shall be unto her a wall of fire round about, and will be the glory in the midst of her. The word I there is emphatic. Contrary to the normal Hebrew practice, the verb to be is expressed as an incomplete or future action. And this term of wall of fire is reminiscent, of course, those of us that are familiar with the Old Testament, of the pillar of fire in Exodus 14 and elsewhere, also in Isaiah 4, verse 5, and we'll see it again in Zechariah 9. But we're also reminded, if you will, of the chariot of fire in 2 Kings 6, verse 17, and also in Isaiah 66, 15, and Joel 2, verse 5. Now, it's interesting that the angel of the Lord, the pre-incarnate Christ, is always associated with that pillar of fire, pillar of smoke by day and fire by night. Recognize that the Shekinah and the Lord are closely identified. For example, in Exodus 13, you'll find that, verses 21, 22. But I think it's useful as we think of Israel, and we're on the eve as in the study where there's the United States has pushed Israel into a very, very awkward position. Our foreign policy is virtually guaranteed a war in the Middle East sooner or later because of the rising expectations of the Muslims and on the one hand and the weakness of Israel making it look like a tempting target to its enemies. So it's unfortunate. But as we watch this, let's remember in 2 Kings chapter 6, we have this cute little incident where the king of Syria was battling the king of Israel. And every time the king of Syria did something, the king of Israel anticipated it so badly that the king of Syria felt that he had a mole on his staff. Somehow, they're always anticipating us. And one of his guys said, it's not one of us that's it. The problem is this guy, Elisha, the prophet. He whispers, whatever you're doing, whatever you say in your bedchamber is told to him by the prophet. And whenever I get to that verse, I always joke, that's the first recorded phone tap in the scripture. But of course, the king of Syria then, where is this guy? And it turns out that at that time, Elisha was camped out in Dothan, a little village. So the Assyrian army goes down there and they circle the city at night. And Elisha's servant, the young man, gets up early in the morning, walks out there, and he realizes they're surrounded by the Syrian army, and he's panicked. And he turns to his master. He wakes up Elisha and says, what are we going to do? And he says, don't worry about it. Those that are with us are more than those that are with them. And I can almost imagine the kid saying, yes, yes, I know, but there they are. I mean, they're real, you know. They're revving their engines, as I put it. So, and Elisha, you can almost, as you read that passage, almost hear his impatient disdain. Lord, show the guy. And then the kid's eyes are open, and he suddenly sees there are chariots of fire around them, between them and their enemies. And see, that's one of our problems, not only in our foreign policy, but also in our personal lives. The example I'm fond of using, and I apologize to you regulars, I know I've used this before, but how many of you use a computer for word processing? Can I see your hands? A lot of us do. And if you have a word processor, you know that there's all kinds of codes behind the scenes you don't want to be bothered with. The size of the font, the italics, whether it's a soft or hard character, there's over 100 different codes that if you saw would get in your way. You don't want to see those. They take care of the formatting when it gets ready to be printed. But now and then, you need to see them to make some special change. So there's usually a key you push called reveal codes. And often in a different color, up come all these intricate things that are behind the scenes. See, that's our problem in life. We need a reveal codes key, like Elisha's servant had. When we get discouraged, when we're down, when we find ourselves libeled or slandered in the press, when people advertise things about us that are hurtful, malicious, it hurts. And there's times you get down. That's one of those times you need to push the revealed codes key and remember who's really in charge and praise God. So, it's too bad our foreign policy can't recognize the realities of the folly that they're on. But let's us move on. The word glory in this verse too, by the way, God says, I'll be the glory in the midst of her. This should recall in our minds Ezekiel, because by the time we've gotten here, we'll have recalled in Ezekiel chapter 9 on, where the glory of God, the Shekinah of the temple, literally, physically, visibly left. It moved out to the porch, and it goes over to the eastern gate, and hesitates as if it's leaving reluctantly. And it literally leaves. That Shekinah did not return with the second temple. Why? Because of Matthew 12:6, one greater than the temple was here. But the day will come, God is saying, that that glory will return. And that's what he's talking about, and that is yet future. And this will happen only after the second coming. In fact, in Ezekiel 48, it mentions, at that time the name of the city shall be Yehovah Shammah, that is, the Lord is there. One of the exciting commitments God makes in this passage, and all through the scripture, but in this passage, is that he will dwell among his people, Israel, on the planet Earth. That's wild. And that is not just poetic language. He describes it in very tangible, specific terms. Now, the remainder of this chapter, incidentally, is poetry in two stanzas, verses 6 through 9 and then 10 through 13. And each begins with a command for this and this, and then followed by a command because of or for such and such. And Zechariah now first speaks to the exiles in Babylon, and then he's going to speak to the people of Zion. In other words, they've come, only about 50,000 returned to the land to rebuild the temple. The rest of them, the Jews, stayed in Babylon. They had their medical practice, and they were, you know, trading their securities on the exchange or doing whatever they do, you know, and they were happy. So we let those others go, and the 50,000 went back to rebuild the nation and so forth. And so Zechariah is going to deal with the exiles that have yet to return, and then he's also going to deal with those that are there whose work then will be symbolic of what's going to happen in the final day of the Lord. So verse 6 says, "Ho, ho." Or actually, oi, oi, if you really want to be pronounce it closer. And flee from the land of the north, saith the Lord, for I have spread you abroad as the four winds of heaven, saith the Lord. So he's calling them from the land of the north, and I realize that our maps, it looks more like Babylon is to the east. But the path to get there is really a northern crescent kind of thing. So you need to understand, it sounds strange to us perhaps, but these enemies are described to the north. What's in view here is Babylon. So this is a direct address to those that are still there. The same command, by the way, you'll find in Jeremiah 50, verse 8, where Jeremiah says, move from the midst of Babylon. In Jeremiah 51, verse 6, he says, flee from the midst of Babylon. And you'll discover in Revelation 17 and 18, speaking of mystery Babylon, whatever that is, he says, come out of her, my people. So there's at least, if nothing else, a parallelism between this call of the literal Jews still residing in literal Babylon to come to where they're supposed to be, and this peculiar call in Revelation 17 and 18. Come out of her, my people. And many, many scholars, like Dave Hunt's book, A Woman Rides the Beast, is a must read for any serious Christian, because it deals with all the reasons why competent analysis causes you to recognize, I think, the Vatican and Rome in Revelation 17 and 18, on the one hand. On the other hand, anyone that studies Isaiah 13 and 14 seriously and Jeremiah 50 and 51 is disturbed because there is yet a destruction of literal Babylon on the banks of the Euphrates in Iraq called for in the scripture. That's never happened yet. And so, gee, is Babylon in the scripture literal, or is it symbolic? Both are true. And Zechariah is going to unravel that for us in chapter 5. So we'll leave that for now. Now, an interesting point, by the way, many scholars try to take Zechariah and apply it to the local time at the historic period of that time. But let me ask you a series of questions. If Jeremiah's command had been intended to warn the Israeli residents of Babylon to flee before it fell in 539 BC, as some people hold, why did the prophet Daniel remain there that fateful night? Daniel 9 says he read the book of Jeremiah and knew that the captivity was about over. That's why he went to prayer in Daniel 9. And yet here's Daniel, who knew the scripture, and if Jeremiah's command to come out of her referred to that day, why wouldn't Daniel, when he's summoned by Belshazzar that fateful night in Daniel 5 and the handwriting's on the wall, why didn't he say, excuse me please, I'm out of here? Because that's what the scripture implied he should do, if that's what it was referring to. And obviously Daniel knew better. What is it referring to? A day yet future. A day yet future. See, something else. In Isaiah chapter 11, Verse 11 and 12, you might turn with me to this. In the interest of time, I've been going a little cavalier, but this is so important. I'd like you to join me in Isaiah chapter 11. And I want you to read not only verse 11, it's easy to remember, 11, 11, Isaiah 11, 11, but also verse 12. It shall come to pass in that day that the Lord shall set his hand again the second time to recover

0: dispersed of Judah from the four corners of the earth. Interesting. A prophecy of the regathering. But I want you to notice, and maybe underline in your Bible, in verse 11, when he shall set his hand again, when? The second time. What we're experiencing in the days of Haggai and Zechariah is the regathering the first time. Okay? That'll lead into the period of the Hasmoneans, then the Roman Empire, and it'll go through the whole gospel period. We finally get to AD 70, when the Romans destroyed Jerusalem and scattered them throughout the world, the so-called diaspora, which has continued until the end of the 19th century. In the early 1900s, it began, the first to trickle. Then the reestablishment of the state of Israel in 1948. And on it goes. What does it say? When I regather them the second time. That's what's going on in our lives. Boy, what an exciting thing. Verse 7, deliver thyself, O Zion, that dwellest with the daughter of Babylon. In other words, you guys that are still there in Babylon, the daughter of Jerusalem or the people in Jerusalem, the daughter of Babylon, the people in Babylon. Come out of her, you guys. Get out of there while you can. And this is obviously referring to an eschatological event in the future. And it's involved in the final scenes of history, just before the second coming. Revelation 17 and 18 deal with it, and we're going to talk a lot about that when we get to Zechariah chapter 5. So let's move on. Verse 8, thus saith the Lord of hosts, after the glory hath he sent me unto the nations which spoiled you. For he that toucheth you toucheth the apple of his eye. Oh, what a neat phrase. Think of being called the apple in the eye of the creator of the universe. I mean, that's wild. There's a phrase here that bothers a lot of scholars. Thus saith the Lord of hosts, after the glory hath he sent me. He is going to send the Messiah, not the prophet Zechariah, the Messiah, to visit the nations and who have plundered his people. And we find this described in Matthew 25, verses 31 to 46. Now the one that sent in verses 8 and the following verse 9 can only be the Messiah. This is an end time thing. Now people are, it says, the Lord hath sent me. And this is disturbing, except not if you understand the Trinity. See, this is one of these Old Testament allusions. The Lord hath sent me, but it's the Lord talking, the second person of the Trinity.
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0: This is Pastor Jerry Hall, General Manager of radio station WHJG. I just wanted you to know that the programs on our station are always not current, and therefore the books and tapes and things offered are not always available. Also, the talk-in shows are not always current, and so you can't call in on that particular day for that particular event. But thank you for listening to our station. God bless you.
1: Rainbow Beauties from Catastrophe. This is Ken Ham, encouraging all churches to start their thinking with God's Word. Nearly all of the world's opals are found in my home country of Australia. And that's because in nature, opals only form under very specific conditions. And Noah's flood would have produced just the right mix of conditions to allow opals to form. You see, opals don't take millions of years to form. In the lab, they can be produced in just weeks. And the man-made opal is almost indistinguishable from the natural-made one. Gems like opals remind us that God can make something beautiful out of anything, even out of his judgment on the world. God can take any sinner and through his son turn them into a thing of great beauty.
2: Plan your visit to the full-size Noah's Ark with three

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1: On Thursday's program, Chuck Swindoll left us with a definition that won't let go. He said that grace is free sovereign favor to the ill-deserving. It's not earned, it's not kindness extended to friends. God's grace is favor poured out on those who deserve the opposite. Today on Insight for Living, Chuck takes that definition off the page and walks it into history, into a forgotten man, a no-place town, and a king who came looking anyway. This is where grace gets its face. Chuck titled his message, The Grace of God.
2: We learned our last time together that God loves us, remember? When that love is activated, grace kicks in. That's the beauty of God's grace. When love is activated, grace kicks in. Grace is free sovereign favor to the ill-deserving. God sovereignly, apart from anything from us, any goodness, any effort, any attempt to win his favor or friendship, God in his grace reaches down to lift us up, even while we fight him in the process. Amazing. Amazing. To illustrate that, look at Romans chapter 5, verse 8. Just the one verse for a moment. But God demonstrates his own love toward us, in that while we were yet sinners, Christ died for us. God provides evidence of this characteristic of his love as he reaches out to sinners like us. He demonstrates his own love toward us. Look at verse 6. While we were still helpless, I've underscored the word helpless. At the right time, Christ died for the ungodly. Helpless. Verse 8, while we were yet sinners, underscore sinners, Christ died for us. Helpless, sinful. Verse 10, for while we were enemies, we were reconciled to God through the death of his Son. Underscore that word. Helpless, sinners, enemies. Grace is God extending his favor to those who can't help themselves. When you lose a loved one and you can't make it through, his grace gets you through it because you're helpless. When you cannot make yourself well and you're suffering and suffering over a long period of painful time in your life, you're helpless to make yourself well. God comes to your rescue in his grace, gets you through it, gets you beyond it. He helps the helpless. Grace is God's undeserved favor extended to those who could never earn it and are unable to repay it. We said it best, with the free sovereign favor to the ill-deserving. Why ill-deserving? Because we are sinful to the core. To the core. Verse 19 in the same chapter of Romans 5. As through one man's disobedience, the many were made sinners. Don't go any further. There's Adam. There are your grandparents, your great-grandparents. There's your heritage. There's your progeny. The whole family of us, sinful. Every one of us. Because one man sinned, acting as our federal head, when he sinned, we sinned. The many were made sinners, even so through the obedience of one, Christ, Jesus, our Lord, many, we read, many will be made righteous. You can't do it on your own. It must come through Christ. Look at the next verse. The law came in, why? So that the transgression would increase. Isn't that amazing? Even among Christians, transgressions increase. G.K. Chesterton said it well when he spoke of original sin as the one Christian truth that can be verified by observation anywhere in the world, any day of the week. Just look around. The harshest, ugliest, worst letters I have ever been sent have been sent by Christians. The most difficult, angry treatment has come to me from Christians. The most painful scars on my life were put there by Christians. Carnal Christians. Sinful Christians. And don't tell me their motive was right. Their motive was wrong. And often my response was not right. Why? Because I'm sinful to the core. I'm blue also. And isn't it amazing in our society, people deny that. You know, there are audiences where if I preach like this, they'd be pouring out the aisles. I mean, they'd walk it out on, I'm not going to listen to this. You know what I did last week. You know the money I've given to that charity. Do you realize how good I am compared to my neighbor? I mean, on and on they go. It's just denial. J.I. Packer told a wonderful story of how denial can blind us to the truth. He loved to talk about the psychiatrist who brought a man into his office who was convinced he was dead. The psychiatrist's job was to convince him that he's living. He couldn't convince him. Finally, he settled on a foolproof plan. He took a couple of medical books from his shelf and he gave them to the man and he said, "Look, read these chapters and you will see that dead men do not bleed. You'll read it for yourself." The guy said, "Okay." Came back in a week, and the doc said, "Well, what do you think? What did you learn?" He said, "I'm now convinced," said the patient, "it's perfectly clear that based on this evidence in this medical journal and this medical book that dead men do not bleed. I'm convinced." Without saying a word, the psychiatrist pulled out a drawer, got a needle, took the man's finger and pricked his finger. Out came blood. The man said, "Great Scott, dead men do bleed." Please, the evidence is everywhere. Our denial is in reverse. It's in reverse. We're in this fixed state where we believe we're alive spiritually. In fact, we are dead spiritually. No hope to get to heaven on our own without coming through the cross. We'll hear about Christ on the cross in the messages yet ahead. But for now, let's settle on this. The law tells us what to do. It just doesn't enable us. As the poet wrote, "Do this and live, the law demands, but gives me neither feet nor hands. A better word, God's grace does bring. It bids me fly and gives me wings." It gives me wings. We are able to live on in this life, sinful as we are, because of the grace of God. We're able to have an eternal kind of life like God our Father because God in His grace chose to declare us righteous. John writes of how Jesus brought grace and truth in His coming. John lived, by the way, chapter 1 of his gospel. John lived in the in-between era. How interesting would that have been? Born and reared in the era of the law, and Jesus came later after his death. The Holy Spirit came and the era of grace kicks in, and John has lived to see the two. And he knows the difference came in the person of Jesus. John starts right off. He doesn't mess around in this gospel. Go back to John chapter 1. The Gospel of John chapter 1. John opens his account of Jesus Christ, and he doesn't beat around the bush. Look closely. In the beginning was the Word. This is John's word for Jesus himself, W-O-R-D. In the beginning was the Word. The Word was with God. The Word was God. So immediately states that Jesus is deity. In fact, verse 3, all things came into being through Him. Jesus is the Creator. He's deity. He's the Creator. Verse 4, in Him was life, and the life was the light of men, and the light shines in the darkness, and the darkness did not comprehend it, did not extinguish it, could not put it out. The light shone. The original light is not in ourselves. It is in Christ and Christ alone. If there is light to take away darkness, it will be in Christ and Christ alone. If there is any light in us, it's reflected light. Reflected light. In that sense, Jesus is like the sun. We are like the moon. Jesus, the original Star of David, if you will. The Son of God came, created, brought life, brought light. Look closely now. Verse 14, the Word became flesh and dwelt among us. One of the paraphrases says, He moved into the neighborhood. I've always liked that. Jesus came and He moved into the neighborhood. He didn't remain aloof. He didn't live in a castle. He didn't say to people, stay away, I'm holy. He became one of us. He spent time with sinners, tax collectors, prostitutes, people who gossiped, who were ugly to other people, folks who didn't forgive, people who weren't kind, people like us. He came to this world and He dwelt among us. Look at the next statement. John writes, He was there. This is an eyewitness account. We beheld His glory. The glory as of the only begotten of the Father, full of what? Full of grace. Full of truth. Without hedging in any way on truth, He demonstrated grace. The law had done none of this grace, had offered none of it. And this one who came with His one-of-a-kind glory demonstrates fully this grace. And with Jesus, freedom replaced bondage, and light took the place of dark, and hope the place of discouragement and depression and emptiness. We learned that about our God at the very first time on this Godhead series of messages. His glory, we saw glory in Him. There was the effulgence of God in His presence. It must have been magnificent to be around the Savior. He didn't glow, didn't have a halo, didn't walk around a white robe going, ooh, No, that's a phony idea of Him. He was just like any other Jewish man. However, He happened to have been God. He looked like all the rest of us. But this verse says we saw His glory. John was there. John was there. He saw it. It's like nothing else he's ever seen. It was glory as of the only begotten of the Father, full of what? Look, grace, truth. Grace doesn't deny truth. Grace underscores truth. You're sinful. You don't deserve what I'm going to do, but the truth is my love is activated and I'm going to extend my favor in your direction. And as a result, you're going to be the recipient of grace, even though you do not deserve it. He was full of grace and truth. Verse 16, I love it. Look closely. For of His fullness we have all received grace upon grace. Eugene Peterson in The Message renders that we all live off His generous bounty, gift after gift after gift after gift. It's grace. It's grace. From John 1, look at Ephesians 2. Quickly now, time is moving. Ephesians chapter 2, verse 8, verse 9. Paul is in the subject of salvation. He starts where I have been, verse 1, Ephesians 2, you were dead in your trespasses and sins. You were dead, and you formerly walked in this way. Therefore, verse 8, not surprisingly, it is by grace you have been saved through faith. Grace trumped law. Grace overshadowed our sin. You have been saved by grace through faith. And it wasn't from yourself, it was the gift of God, not as a result of works, so that no one may boast. The summary of salvation, by grace through faith, not works. By grace through faith, not works. Say that. By grace through faith, not works. Again. By grace through faith, not works. You have just stated a truth not known by the vast majority of the world, even a world that's heard of Jesus, though most in this world have not. Those who have think that there's something in them that will somehow gain the favor of someone that good, when in fact the purpose of his death is because we couldn't get good, we can never be good, therefore he will declare us righteous because of his death. I take it by faith. It is because of God's grace. It is never because of my works. The greatest heresy on the planet comes through words like this. It's not what God does for me, it's what I do for him. And the vast majority of people who even acknowledge there is a God, and it's a decreasing number every year, work hard to please him, to do good things, when in fact good things come after we have believed in his Son. And that those are valuable works, but they don't get us to God. They're the result of our knowing God. Now, this wonderful story. I love this story in 2 Samuel chapter 9. You may remember when we were on the glory of God, I used King Uzziah as an example, who became a leper. When I spoke on the holiness of God, I referred to Isaiah the prophet, who stood in the temple and heard the angels as the antiphonal voice said, "Holy, holy, holy, infinitely holy is the Lord our God." Isaiah. When we were on the love of God, we looked at the prodigal son and the prodigal's father. Today, on the grace of God, we're going to look at Mephibosheth. Back to 2 Samuel chapter 9. Get your pen handy. I rarely tell you that, but today I'm going to urge you to write down the six analogies that tie in with our salvation coming from the life of Mephibosheth. 2 Samuel chapter 9. I want you to put on your thinking caps. I want you to travel with me back over 2,500 years, and we are in the palace of the king. His name is David. His predecessor, King Saul, has died. David has come to the throne. His dynasty is now running its course. Listen carefully. In the eastern dynasties, when a new king came on the scene, all of the family of the old king, the former king, is exterminated. Or, if not exterminated, they run like rats on a sinking ship. Because, what? The new king will kill them. Their presence, since they have the royal blood in them, would be a threat to the new king's throne. The family of Saul has fled away, though David exterminated none of them. But when Saul died, Ziba, his servant, as well as a nurse who was helping with the children, took up this little boy, Mephibosheth, and ran for their lives to hide. In the running, she dropped him, and he was crippled in both his feet. Now, that's the background of the story, Mephibosheth, here in 2 Samuel 9. And David is now in his palace. Can you see the carvings of around him, the gold appointments? I mean, it is luxurious. Finally, peace has come to Israel, prosperity. As one wag put it, there was not only a chicken in every pot, there was a grape on every vine. David was a prosperous king, and he took care of his people. He did not overtax them. He was a shepherd by God's grace that had been brought to the place of the kingship. So he's musing on his throne. As some of you have done when you got promoted to that place you now hold. CEO, president, you're the owner, whatever. And you sit back and you think, man, how blessed am I? And David, as he's sitting and musing, remembers a promise. Before his dear friend Jonathan died in the same battle as Saul, his father had died in, David promised Jonathan he would take care of his family. Jonathan said, just make that covenant with me. And David said, I promise. Suddenly the promise comes back to his mind and he thinks, I've got to make that promise good. Because of his relationship with his friend Jonathan and Jonathan's father Saul, King David initiates an act of grace. Look at it. So David said, is there yet anyone left of the house of Saul that I may show him kindness for Jonathan's sake? You'll read the word kindness several times through this passage. It's a Hebrew word translated kindness, chesed. If you say it right, something lands on the back of the neck of the person in front of you. So be careful of trying about repeating it. But chesed is a guttural term. It means loving kindness, sometimes translated mercy, occasionally just love. Here, through this passage, it's kindness. Think of grace, grace, grace. God's treatment, sovereign, free, sovereign favor to the ill-deserved. Is there anyone to whom I might show free, sovereign favor? So he meets a man named Ziba, who is from the house of Saul. And Ziba said, I know where there is one, and I'm just a servant. But verse 3 concludes, there's still a son of Jonathan, David. He's a cripple. He's disabled.
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2: Not long ago, I had the privilege of sitting with a small group of young pastors, bright, eager, serious about their calling, and they came loaded with questions. I loved it. One of them leaned forward and asked me something I've been asked 100 times, but it never gets old. He said, Chuck, how do I quicken the hearts of my congregation in a world that spends more time staring into a cell phone than reading a Bible? I smiled, because I've been waiting my whole life for that question. Stick to the Word. That's it. That's the answer. Don't chase trends. Don't craft clever self-help messages dressed up in religious language. Don't try to out-entertain the entertainment world. You'll lose that race every single time. Just open your Bible, tell your people who God is, let the text speak, and I promise you, you will never, ever want for an audience. His word is inexhaustible. His character is genuinely, breathtakingly awesome. And I mean that in the purest sense of the word. Not a hashtag, not a throwaway adjective. Awesome. Here's something you may not know. Insight for Living reaches a remarkable number of pastors. 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We resource them. We come alongside them in their calling. And when you impact a pastor, you impact a congregation. When you impact a congregation, the ripple effect spreads through families and then through generations. That's not a small thing. That's a legacy. As June 30th approaches, I want to invite you to invest in the next generation of cross-proclaimers. Your gift doesn't reach just one person. It reaches a pastor who reaches hundreds, who raise up families, who carry the message forward long after you and I are gone. What are you waiting for? Let's invest together. The cross we proclaim is worth every penny.
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0: Hi, I'm Todd Nettleton, and this is the Voice of the Martyrs Radio. Dan Maya grew up weary of trying to please millions of Hindu gods. When a Christian friend shared the gospel, she received it with open arms and committed her life to Christ. But faith came at a cost. Her high-caste Brahmin husband demanded she abandon her beliefs or face abandonment herself. Dan Maya refused. He threw her possessions outside and took a new wife. Her church family took her in. Living in her pastor's one-room brick house, she doesn't call it a consolation prize. She calls it pure joy. Pray Dan Maya's faith remains unshakable and her endurance draws others to Christ.
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2: Chapter 12. And he began to speak unto them by parables. A certain man planted a vineyard, and set an hedge about it, and digged a place for the wine fat, and built a tower, and let it out to husbandmen, and went into a far country. And at the season he sent to the husbandmen a servant, that he might receive from the husbandmen of the fruit of the vineyard. And they caught him, and beat him, and sent him away empty. And again he sent unto them another servant, and at him they cast stones, and wounded him in the head, and sent him away shamefully handled. And again he sent another, and him they killed, and many others, beating some and killing some. Having yet therefore one son, his well-beloved, he sent him also last unto them, saying, They will reverence my son. But those husbandmen said among themselves, This is the heir. Come, let us kill him, and the inheritance shall be ours. And they took him, and killed him, and cast him out of the vineyard. What shall therefore the Lord of the vineyard do? He will come and destroy the husbandmen, and will give the vineyard unto others. And have ye not read this scripture? The stone which the builders rejected is become the head of the corner. This was the Lord's doing, and it is marvelous in our eyes. And they sought to lay hold on him, but feared the people, for they knew that he had spoken the parable against them. And they left him and went their way. And they send unto him certain of the Pharisees and of the Herodians to catch him in his words. And when they were come, they say unto him, Master, we know that thou art true, and carest for no man, for thou regardest not the person of men, but teachest the way of God in truth. Is it lawful to give tribute to Caesar, or not? Shall we give, or shall we not give? But he, knowing their hypocrisy, said unto them, Why tempt ye me? Bring me a penny, that I may see it. And they brought it. And he saith unto them, Whose is this image and superscription? And they said unto him, Caesar's. And Jesus answering said unto them, Render to Caesar the things that are Caesar's, and to God the things that are God's. And they marveled at him. Then come unto him the Sadducees, which say there is no resurrection. And they asked him, saying, Master, Moses wrote unto us, If a man's brother die, and leave his wife behind him, and leave no children, that his brother should take his wife, and raise up seed unto his brother. Now there were seven brethren, and the first took a wife, and dying left no seed. And the second took her, and died, neither left he any seed. And the third likewise. And the seven had her, and left no seed. Last of all, the woman died also. In the resurrection, therefore, when they shall rise, whose wife shall she be of them? For the seven had her to wife. And Jesus answering said unto them, Do ye not therefore err, because ye know not the scriptures, neither the power of God? For when they shall rise from the dead, they neither marry nor are given in marriage, but are as the angels which are in heaven, and as touching the dead, they that rise. Have ye not read in the book of Moses how in the bush God spake unto him, saying, I am the God of Abraham, and the God of Isaac, and the God of Jacob? He is not the God of the dead, but the God of the living. Ye therefore do greatly err. And one of the scribes came, and having heard them reasoning together, and perceiving that he had answered them well, asked him, Which is the first commandment of all? And Jesus answered him, The first of all the commandments is, Hear, O Israel. The Lord our God is one Lord. And thou shalt love the Lord thy God with all thy heart, and with all thy soul, and with all thy mind, and with all thy strength. This is the first commandment. And the second is like, namely this: thou shalt love thy neighbor as thyself. There is none other commandment greater than these. And the scribe said unto him, Well, Master, thou hast said the truth, for there is one God, and there is none other but he. And to love him with all the heart, and with all the understanding, and with all the soul, and with all the strength, and to love his neighbor as himself, is more than all whole burnt offerings and sacrifices. And when Jesus saw that he answered discreetly, he said unto him, Thou art not far from the kingdom of God. And no man after that durst ask him any question. And Jesus answered and said, while he taught in the temple, How say the scribes that Christ is the son of David? For David himself said by the Holy Ghost, The Lord said to my Lord, Sit thou on my right hand till I make thine enemies thy footstool. David therefore himself calleth him Lord. And whence is he then his son? And the common people heard him gladly. And he said unto them in his doctrine, Beware of the scribes, which love to go in long clothing, and love salutations in the marketplaces, and the chief seats in the synagogues, and the uppermost rooms at feasts, which devour widows' houses, and for a pretense make long prayers. These shall receive greater damnation. And Jesus sat over against the treasury, and beheld how the people cast money into the treasury, and many that were rich cast in much. And there came a certain poor widow, and she threw in 2 mites, which make a farthing. And he called unto him his disciples, and saith unto them, Verily I say unto you, that this poor widow hath cast more in than all they which have cast into the treasury. For all they did cast in of their abundance, but she of her want did cast in all that she had, even all her living. Chapter 5. Stand fast, therefore, in the liberty wherewith Christ hath made us free, and be not entangled again with the yoke of bondage. Behold, I, Paul, say unto you, that if ye be circumcised, Christ shall profit you nothing. For I testify again to every man that is circumcised, that he is a debtor to do the whole law. Christ is become of no effect unto you, whosoever of you are justified by the law, ye are fallen from grace. For we through the Spirit wait for the hope of righteousness by faith. For in Jesus Christ neither circumcision availeth anything, nor uncircumcision, but faith, which worketh by love. Ye did run well. Who did hinder you that ye should not obey the truth? This persuasion cometh not of him that calleth you. A little leaven leaveneth the whole lump. I have confidence in you through the Lord that ye will be none otherwise minded. But he that troubleth you shall bear his judgment, whosoever he be. And I, brethren, if I yet preach circumcision, why do I yet suffer persecution? Then is the offense of the cross ceased. I would they were even cut off which trouble you. For, brethren, ye have been called unto liberty. Only use not liberty for an occasion to the flesh, but by love serve one another. For all the law is fulfilled in one word, even in this, Thou shalt love thy neighbor as thyself. But if ye bite and devour one another, take heed that ye be not consumed one of another. This I say then, walk in the Spirit, and ye shall not fulfill the lust of the flesh. For the flesh lusteth against the Spirit, and the Spirit against the flesh. And these are contrary the one to the other, so that ye cannot do the things that ye would. But if ye be led of the Spirit, ye are not under the law. Now the works of the flesh are manifest, which are these: adultery, fornication, uncleanness, lasciviousness, idolatry, witchcraft, hatred, variance, emulations, wrath, strife, seditions, heresies, envyings, murders, drunkenness, revelings, and such like, of the which I tell you before, as I have also told you in time past, that they which do such things shall not inherit the kingdom of God. But the fruit of the Spirit is love, joy, peace, long-suffering, gentleness, goodness, faith, meekness, temperance. Against such there is no law. And they that are Christ's have crucified the flesh with the affections and lusts. If we live in the Spirit, let us also walk in the Spirit. Let us not be desirous of vain glory, provoking one another, envying one another. Chapter 23. And the whole multitude of them arose and led him unto Pilate. And they began to accuse him, saying, We found this fellow perverting the nation, and forbidding to give tribute to Caesar, saying that he himself is Christ, a king. And Pilate asked him, saying, Art thou the king of the Jews? And he answered him and said, Thou sayest it. Then said Pilate to the chief priests and to the people, I find no fault in this man. And they were the more fierce, saying, He stirreth up the people, teaching throughout all Jewry, beginning from Galilee to this place. When Pilate heard of Galilee, he asked whether the man were a Galilean. And as soon as he knew that he belonged unto Herod's jurisdiction, he sent him to Herod, who himself also was at Jerusalem at that time. And when Herod saw Jesus, he was exceeding glad, for he was desirous to see him of a long season, because he had heard many things of him, and he hoped to have seen some miracle done by him. Then he questioned with him in many words, but he answered him nothing. And the chief priests and scribes stood and vehemently accused him. And Herod, with his men of war, set him at naught and mocked him, and arrayed him in a gorgeous robe, and sent him again to Pilate. And the same day Pilate and Herod were made friends together, for before they were at enmity between themselves. And Pilate, when he had called together the chief priests and the rulers and the people, said unto them, Ye have brought this man unto me as one that perverteth the people. And behold, I, having examined him before you, have found no fault in this man touching those things whereof ye accuse him. No, nor yet Herod, for I sent you to him. And lo, nothing worthy of death is done unto him. I will therefore chastise him and release him. For of necessity he must release one unto them at the feast. And they cried out all at once, saying, Away with this man, and release unto us Barabbas, who for a certain sedition made in the city, and for murder was cast into prison. Pilate therefore, willing to release Jesus, spake again to them. But they cried, saying, Crucify him, crucify him. And he said unto them the third time, Why, what evil hath he done? I have found no cause of death in him. I will therefore chastise him, and let him go. And they were instant with loud voices, requiring that he might be crucified. And the voices of them and of the chief priests prevailed. And Pilate gave sentence that it should be as they required. And he released unto them him that for sedition and murder was cast into prison, whom they had desired, but he delivered Jesus to their will. And as they led him away, they laid hold upon one Simon, a Cyrenian, coming out of the country, and on him they laid the cross, that he might bear it after Jesus. And there followed him a great company of people and of women, which also bewailed and lamented him. But Jesus, turning unto them, said, Daughters of Jerusalem, weep not for me.
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4: Hello and welcome to Through the Bible with Les Feldick, an inspirational and informative half hour of insight into the heart of Scripture. 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All programs are available on audio tape, videotape, and in printed form. At the end of the program, there will be an address where you can contact the ministry. And now, here's Les Feldick with today's lesson.
5: Okay, for those of you here in the studio, we're in Daniel once again, chapter 9. Let's just go back where we left off after verse 26. That after those total of 483 years from the Messiah's, from Nehemiah's decree to go back and rebuild the city would take us up to 29 AD and the time of the crucifixion. All right, now then, the point I just have to keep driving home, remember now what this verse says, that this man Antichrist, the prince that shall come, he's called various things throughout Scripture, He's called the son of perdition, that wicked one, and so forth. He will have to come out of what at one time was the Roman Empire. And I will never deviate from that because that's what it says. This prince that's coming will come out of the empire that will destroy Jerusalem and the temple, which was the Roman Empire in 70 AD. Now don't forget, Daniel is writing clear back here in 500 and some BC. It's still in the time of the Mede and Persian Empire. So it's going to have to fall under the Greek Empire. The Greeks are going to run for a couple hundred years before the Romans come in. But see, Daniel's got it all straight already, see? And that's the miracle of Scripture. All right, now then, this prince that shall come, will follow him down into verse 27. And when he makes his appearance, the first thing he will do, in fact, I maintain that this is what will open the seven-year clock. The clock will start ticking those final 7 years when this prince that's coming, this man Antichrist, will make a treaty in the Middle East. All right, let's look at it. Verse 27, he shall confirm or bring about a covenant or a treaty with many for 7 years. Now, like so many portions of Scripture, I think God gives us credit for having a little bit of brain, and that we can look at some of these things and put it together, even though it doesn't say it word for word. If he's going to make a treaty with many, with our understanding now of the whole Middle East scenario, who are the many? Jews and Palestinians or Arabs, see? You can't make a treaty with just one side in agreement. You have to have both sides agree. All right, so looking at the scenario that we have in the Middle East right now as I speak, you've got Israel surrounded by 50 times their own number of the Arab world. And it's the bone of contention that's got the whole world all wrapped up in it. Everybody wants to bring peace between Israel and the Palestinians or the Arabs. It isn't going to happen until this guy does it. All right, now how will the Antichrist bring about a peace treaty that will satisfy Israel sitting there in that little strip of land, and at the same time satisfy the 50 million Muslim Arabs? Well, it's going to have to be a supernatural God thing. There isn't a man on earth that would be able to bring those two factions together. No way. Now, they can talk, pathway or whatever, and they get this and that program and this and that. Hey, listen. None of it is going to work. Now, even after Obama met with Netanyahu here a few weeks ago, well, you see, on the surface, they like to make the world think that there's hope. No, there isn't. Because number one, Israel will never, never, never agree to let those 600,000 Arabs that left in 1948 come back. See, and that's what the Arab world holds. They cannot have peace unless Israel agrees to let all these so-called displaced Arabs come back into the land of Israel. Well, Israel can't do that. If they would let 600,000-700,000 Arabs come back in within their borders, then they would lose their majority. There'd be more Arabs in Israel than Jews, so it'll never happen. So there isn't a man on earth that can bring about a peace in the Middle East as we understand peace. But when this man appears, he's going to accomplish it, not because he's so great. It's a God thing. It has to happen. All right, now then, when you look at verse 27 carefully, again, using the common sense set of brains that God has given us, what can we determine? That in this peace treaty between little Israel and the Arab Muslim world, the Muslims are actually going to agree to let Israel rebuild their temple. Can you imagine even one Muslim today saying, yeah, we can do that? Not a one. But God is going to intervene. It's going to happen. And like you've heard me say for the many years you've been hearing me teach, if the book says it's going to happen, it has to happen. Even though we don't see how. All right, so now look at these words. He will make a treaty with many. Now the many has to include both sides, the Muslim Arab world and Israel. But the Antichrist is brokering it, see? All right. And in the middle of those 7 years that treaty was to encompass, it was going to be a seven-year treaty between Israel and the Muslim Arab world. All right. But in the middle of the week, he will cause the sacrifice and the oblation to cease. Hold it. What do they have in order for animal sacrifices and worship to restart? A temple. No, it doesn't say they're going to have a temple, but the conditions say it has to. It has to. So now we can put two and two together. This peace treaty is going to be so supernatural, so brokered by God himself, that the Muslim world will actually agree to let those Jews build a temple, and I'm convinced it's going to be on the Temple Mount right north of the Dome of the Rock, because there's a 200 square foot piece of pavement out there on which there's nothing but just concrete, and it's right straight up from the Golden Gate or the Eastern Gate, the gate through which Christ will enter Jerusalem. All right, what more logical place to rebuild Israel's temple than in front of that Eastern Gate? And in front of the Eastern Gate, like I said, is a 200 square foot, 200 feet this way and 200 feet there, of just nothing but concrete. Nothing out there. My Iris and I have walked over a dozen times. And every time I'm up there, I say, someday they're going to have their temple here, see? All right, but now the book doesn't just say, and they're going to rebuild the temple. It just says that in the middle of those 7 years, the Antichrist is going to cause temple worship and the sacrifice to stop. Well, they can't stop if they haven't started. And they can't start unless they've got the temple. And so all of this becomes obvious by reading between the lines. Now, maybe somebody said, you don't have a right to do that. Well, I've got a favorite verse of Scripture or portion of Scripture that I do it all the time, and I don't think the Lord is displeased. Let me go back and show you what I'm talking about. Some of you know where I'm going. John's Gospel. And my goodness, if you don't use a little common sense and the brains that God has given us, you can't construct all this. But you do. You use some common sense. See? John's Gospel. Where is it? Chapter 12. Yeah. John's Gospel, chapter 12. You've heard me do this before. But this is interesting how you can construct, well, sort of like algebra. You can have one known and three or four unknowns, and if you know algebra, what can you do? Well, you can determine that they all are. How? By mathematics. All right, now it's the same way here. You only get just little tidbits of information, but you can build the whole scenario if you just use a little sense. All right, here we are. John's Gospel. I'm just using this as an example of how to interpret Daniel chapter 9. John's Gospel, chapter 12. Jump in at verse 20, honey. John's Gospel, chapter 12, verse 20. And that's using this just as an example of how you fill in the details. Verse 20. Now it's the feast of Passover. And the crowds of Jews are coming in from all over the world for the feast of Passover. But it just so happens it's the Passover at which Christ will be crucified. And Jesus is somewhere in the crowd, see? All right, now in the midst of this huge crowd of gathering Jews, verse 20, there were certain Greeks. What are Greeks? Gentile. What are these Gentiles doing at a Jewish feast day? Well, let's read on. And they were among them. They weren't worshipers. They were just there for their own reason. So there were certain Gentiles, Greeks among them, that came up to worship at the feast. The same, these Gentiles. We don't know how many. Two, three, four, five. I would say probably two or three. They came to Philip, who was of Bethsaida of Galilee, and they asked him, or desired him, saying, Sir, we would see Jesus. Now I'm going to put you on the spot. two, three, four total strangers. They don't know one Jew in this crowd. How did they know to approach Philip? Well, now use your thinking. If you're in a crowd of strangers and you're looking for somebody, what do? You go and ask somebody. Now, who are they looking for? They're looking for Jesus. Because after all, for 3 years, his fame, I'm sure, covered the then known world. This miracle worker in Israel. 3 years. And you want to remember, the scripture tells us that if all of his miracles had been recorded, it's a play on words, I'm sure, but the world couldn't hold it. Well, what does that mean? If they would have recorded all of his miracles over those 3 years, you'd have needed a pickup truck at the least to carry it. Now, you think that didn't scatter across the whole Middle East? Have you heard what this guy is doing over there in Israel? Of course it did. So these Gentiles want to see this individual. Where is this Jesus, this miracle worker? All right. So how'd they nail Philip? Well, somebody in the crowd says, well, there's one of his followers. He's with him all the time. Go ask him where he's at. See what you do? So they go and they ask Philip, where's Jesus? See? All right. What does Philip remember? Now, wait a minute. When we began all this 3 years ago, he gave explicit instructions that we're to have how much to do with Gentiles? Nothing. Nothing. What are we going to do? He won't take this fellow and talk to him. And yet maybe we'd better. See? Now that's what you have to do in a place like this. Just use some common sense. All right, so Philip not knowing what to do, there's always safety in numbers. What does Philip do? Finds Andrew. He leaves those Gentiles, wherever they were, and he goes and finds Andrew. All right, read on. Verse 22, Philip cometh and tells Andrew. Andrew and Philip tell Jesus. But now wait a minute. What do you suppose they did before they found Jesus? Hey, they hashed this all over. I know.

This is interesting. This is what you have to sometimes do with Scripture. So they find Jesus. Now verse 23. And Jesus answered them, saying, the hour is come that the Son of Man should be glorified. Now is there any invitation there to bring him in or take him to them? Nothing. Nothing. Why? Well, now he gives the reason, see? Verily, verily, I say unto you, unless a kernel of wheat falls into the ground and dies, it abideth alone. But if it die, it bringeth forth much fruit. All right, now what does your brain have to tell you to do? Picture that wheat farmer. What does he do with the wheat seed? Well, he plants it. And if you plant something, what do? You cover it with dirt. You bury it. What's the result? Germination, a sprout, and in a few months, a hundredfold of grain. All right, so what is Jesus using the wheat kernel as an analogy of? His own death, his own burial, his own sprouting in new life. You got the picture? Now, what's the big answer? He could not be the object of faith to those Gentiles until he had finished the work of the cross. Got that? Now, it doesn't say that in black and white. It doesn't say that in word by word. You got to think it through. But there's no other way to look at it. And so the same way, now I'll come back to Daniel, the same way back here. You have to have the liberty to look at some of these scriptures, and without violating scripture, staying with the text, you put two and two together and get four. All right, so if this man Antichrist is going to bring about a peace treaty that's going to bring about a temple at which he can stop the worship, he had to include in that peace treaty the permission from the Arab world for Israel to build a temple. Now, it won't be a gold and silver edifice like Solomon's. I maintain it's in a warehouse in Jerusalem right now, prefabbed and ready to go out and get set up and be functioning in less than a week's time. But it's going to happen. I can stand here and guarantee it's going to happen because the book says so. And Jesus put his stamp of approval on it, see? All right, now let's see. Am I ready to go to Matthew? Not quite. Come back to Daniel chapter 9, verse 27. So he's going to make the covenant with many for 7 years. That will take us up to the end of the 490. But in the middle of the week, at the end of 3.5 years, he will cause temple worship to stop, the sacrifice and the oblation. But from that point on, from that midpoint until the end of the 7 years, the overspreading of abominations. Now, when the scripture speaks of abomination, it's that which isn't fit to repeat. And he's going to bring it in. And he shall make it, that is the temple, the rebuilt temple now during the tribulation, he's going to make it desolate, in other words, totally unusable for things of God, and it will remain desolate until the consummation or the 7 years are completed. And now we have the promise that everything that's been prophesied is going to happen to this man, Antichrist. He's going to hold forth over those 7 years, and then will be his doom. All right, let's go back. Got 8 minutes. Okay, let's go back a minute to 1 Thessalonians chapter 4. Chapter 5. I'm sorry. I usually use chapter 4 and then feed in, but we'll just jump in at chapter 5. 1 Thessalonians chapter 5, and we'll just start at verse 1, honey. 1 Thessalonians chapter 5. And again, you're going to have to interpolate a little bit here, see?
Y'all got it? But of the times and the seasons.

0: words, brethren, you have no need that I write unto you. Now remember, this is Paul writing to Gentiles up in Thessalonica. For you yourselves know perfectly or completely that the day of the Lord, these final 7 years, you yourselves know perfectly that the 7 years, the tribulation, so cometh as a thief in the night. In other words, it's going to catch the world by surprise. Now verse 3, for when they, the world, the masses, when they shall say peace and safety. What's that? Well, that's what the world is looking for. And what's the Antichrist going to do? Promise it. He's going to come in with flatteries, Daniel chapter 11. We'll be seeing that later. He's going to come in with flattery. Well, what kind of flattery does the world like to hear today? Peace and prosperity. That's all they care about. My America's proved it again. All they're concerned about is their bank account. Nothing else matters. Peace and prosperity. So that's how the tribulation will open. Israel is going to have the temple. Israel is going to have total protection of her borders, supposedly for 7 years. And I maintain they are going to be so euphoric as a nation of people, they'll dismantle that fabulous military machine in 3 weeks' time. They're going to send the guys home. They'll park their fighter jets, and Israel is going to live it up. This is what they've been waiting for. This is the peace and prosperity. But now look on to the next part of this same verse. After the peace and prosperity and safety, then cometh what? Sudden destruction. Sudden destruction. And that's what will fill then the rest of those 7 years. Now, I personally think that this peace and safety bit will probably last about 10 or 11 months. And then it's going to be war and desolations and everything that the tribulation is foretelling. All right, so here is the upfront scenario now. When the Antichrist comes in and brokers this fabulous peace treaty that no one else could ever have done because it's a God thing. It has to happen that Israel will have permission to rebuild her temple. All right, now then, let's just back up to Matthew and see how the Lord himself treats all this in Matthew chapter 24. He starts right out with the very epitome of the man Antichrist, and he's a deceiver. He's going to be the greatest deceiver the world has ever seen. And so the warning is in Matthew 24, verse 4, take heed that no man deceive you. And then the next thing is false Christ. They'll come in my name, saying, I am Christ, and shall deceive many. Verse 6, like I've already alluded to, the peace and safety won't last very long, and then here it comes, war, rumors of wars. And he says, be not troubled, for these things must come to pass, but the end is not yet. We're just at the beginning. All right, next verse, verse 7. Nation shall rise against nation, kingdom against kingdom. And then as a result of all this war and upheaval, there's going to be famines, pestilences, earthquakes in diverse places. And what's the next verse? The beginning. See, this is all just the beginning of these 7 years of horror and tribulation. Now here comes Israel's scenario. They will deliver you up to be afflicted. They shall kill you, and you shall be hated of all nations for my name's sake. Then shall many be offended, betray one another, hate one another. Many false prophets shall rise and deceive many. And then verse 12, and because iniquity, oh, it's going to be beyond our human comprehension, the wickedness and the immorality that's going to run prevalent during these final 7 years. And the love of many shall wax cold. Verse 13, but he that shall endure to the end, the same shall be saved. Now that's not a spiritual salvation, that's a physical. If there are a few survivors coming to the end of the tribulation, and we've dealt with them before, and they will go into the kingdom if they have been believers, if they've heard the preaching of the gospel. Now here that comes in verse 14. This is what will be preached. And I had to make a point of making because I just had a letter yesterday. What's the message that the 144,000 Jews will be preaching during the 7 years? Well, here it is, plain as day from the lips of the Lord Jesus himself. Verse 14, and this gospel of the kingdom.
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2: 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And we thank you so much for listening. We have a lot of plans for this new rest of this year and a new year coming. So pray for us and listen to us, and we appreciate it. Thank you very much. Amen and amen. Hallelujah.

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1: Now see, you got people in ditches on both sides of the road, don't you? You got folk that want to lay on the couch and make confessions and never lift a hand and want to get rich. That does not work. I said that does not work, because the same Bible teaches diligence. And it teaches obedience. And if you don't work, you don't eat. But people get out of that ditch, go all the way across the road, get in the ditch on the other side of the road, and they think, you know, man, I got to get out and I got to hit the bushes. That's nothing ain't going to happen. And if I don't make it happen, it ain't going to happen. And they are their source. So they're not really living by faith. They're living by works. Can you see there's two extremes? Two extremes. What is the middle of the road? Middle of the road's being led by the Holy Spirit. Amen. All the time. He says, go, you hit it. Amen. He says, double up, you double up. He says, sit at home. Sit at home. I tell you what, the Lord's my witness. Phyllis is my witness. Money came in. More money came in. More money came in. I thought, well, man, I'm not having a meeting. I'm not doing this. And thank God, because I didn't know it, but the next several years, we were going to have to travel and spend and spend and spend without taking it in from where we were spending. And God was getting me ready for that. Because, you know, so many times the Lord will deal with you. So now you may have thought we got away from our original concept, but what qualifies you for God's best? Willing. And what? See, now tonight we're into number two. Obedient. Hold that thought. I'll finish it in just a sec, I think. But go back to Genesis. Anybody happy about this 3-year return in 1 year? You like that like I do? Go back to Genesis, 12th chapter. Everybody say the blessing. The blessing. Blessing. The blessing, the blessing. Genesis 12. Genesis 12:2 is where the Lord spoke the blessing over on him. And does that belong to me, just like Abraham?
2: Yes.
1: He said, if you're Christ, you're Abraham's seed. Heirs according to the promise, and the blessing is ours, and the curse is gone, but the blessing is ours. I will bless them that bless you, curse them that curse you. I'll bless you, make your name great, you shall be a blessing. But back up to number 1, verse 1. What initiated this? What initiated this? Now the Lord had said to Abram, what? Get yourself out of this country. And from your kinfolks. And from your daddy's house. How many know there was security at daddy's house? And the security and comfort being around your kinfolks. And he said, you leave this place and you go somewhere else. He said, where? He said, I'll let you know. You mean I just leave? And where am I going? He said, I'll tell you. So you're going to tell me later where I'm going. He said, that's right. Now, why is the man in the book? He goes home. He says, Sarah, baby. Yeah. He said, I heard from Jehovah today. She said, yeah, I knew something was going on. He said, we got to start packing. Packing? Going on a trip. Yeah, but we ain't coming back. We're moving. Moving. Where are we going to? The Lord's going to tell me. I'm talking about qualifying for God's best. This begins to get clearer and clearer why a lot of folk are not enjoying God's best, doesn't it? Because how many people do this? How many people will do this? He tells all his helpers, all his workers, I start striking tents, start loading stuff. His neighbors came by. He was a big man in the community, you understand. And his neighbors came by and said, Abe, what's happening? We're moving. I've heard from the Lord. Where are you going? I don't know yet, but I will know. The Lord will show me. Amen. You don't know where you're going? I will know. He will show me. They walked off going, woo. How do you qualify for God's best? We hadn't been blessed as much as some folk, but I'm telling you, blessed beyond what we used to, our wildest imaginations and thoughts. And I know exactly where it started. Started back in Laurel Hill, Mississippi, in the 1969 Marriott mobile home with the red shag carpet, genuine imitation leather sofas, and the red crushed velvet drapes. And the Lord said, go to Ramah. Leave mom and daddy. Leave your home. Leave your hot rod. Your motorcycle and your dog. Don't sound big now, but to me that was big stuff. I had worked for years to get that motorcycle and to get that dog. He'd ride in the back of my pickup and catch my frisbee. I mean, looking back now, it looks small, but to me it was big. And we loaded up the little truck and looked just like the Beverly Hillbillies. We went to Broken where? Oklahoma. And it's been step after step. But friend, every time we took that step, you didn't see it initially, but man, here in a little bit, here comes the blessing. You don't see it all in a year or in two, but after a while, here's an opportunity. And you get this house for that house in Tulsa that the Lord gave us for what? I mean, it was a miracle. A third of what it appraised for. An amazing house. People say, man, how'd you get such a deal? Well, the blessing.
2: Yeah.
1: Well, how do you get a deal like that? Well, you got to make confessions. Let's make confessions. Yeah, and we'll give an offering. That's great. But that alone does not qualify you. Amen. What qualifies you? You must be willing. Now, sometimes people say, well, the Lord hadn't told me things like that. So many times He won't give you direction until and unless you are willing. He knows your heart.
2: Amen.
1: So many times it's the grace and mercy of God that He doesn't tell you to do a thing like that because He knows you wouldn't do it. You're not willing to hear it. You wouldn't do it, and then you're responsible for it.
2: Right.
1: And judgment comes on your disobedience. And so He gives you more time and space to grow, but in the meanwhile, years are passing by and life is passing by. There's been many a time when I realized when I made the change in my heart and I got willing, then here comes direction.
2: Amen.
1: When I'm ready to hear it, when I'm willing to hear it, willing to act on it, then here comes the direction. And if you be willing and obedient, what happens? Abram loaded up his stuff. He got all his people. He left his home. He left his kinfolks. He left all his stuff. And look in the next chapter. Get ready to shout. Look in the next chapter. What did the Lord tell him? Do what I tell you to. Go where I tell you to go. Do what I tell you to do. And I'm going to bless you.
2: Yeah.
1: I'm going to bless you. I'm going to bless everybody that blesses you. Everybody that tries to hurt you will be hurt, cursed. But in the very next chapter, chapter 13, verse 1. And Abraham went up out of Egypt. He and his wife, and all he had, Lot with him into the south. And Abram was
3: very,
1: very rich. Somebody said, well, that's just spiritually rich. Come on, come on, read the Bible in cows. Moo, moo, cows. Don't spiritualize that. Silver. Ka-ching. Silver. And you know why I say this, don't you? Because people are always trying to twist. Well, now that just means spiritual. You're scared to be blessed. Scared to believe it. It might be too good to be true. Silver. Say it out loud, silver.
2: Silver.
1: Silver.
2: Silver.
1: And in
2: gold.
1: Gold. Oh, I don't want any of that gold. I do.
2: Amen.
1: I want a bunch of gold. I said that a while back, several years ago. I said, yes, sir, I believe for silver. I believe it. A fella came and brought me a bar of silver. Great big thing. He said, here's some silver. I said, thank you. I'm believing for the gold bar now.
2: Gold.
1: Gold. Platinum's good. God made platinum. He made gold. He didn't make it for the devil's bunch. He made it for you. Made it for you. He don't care if you got platinum hubcaps. Oh, I lost some folk there. Oh, help us, Lord. How many realize that we are in the infancy of this message? Aren't we? Because people have been lied to and preached traditions and men's ideas and bondage and condemnation for centuries instead of the good news, the good news, the good news. Abram was not just rich, very rich in stuff. Who made him that way? That was weak. Who made this man very rich?
2: God.
1: Same God you serve? Has that God changed? Has his will changed? No. Are you the seed of Abraham? Is the blessing that that man had on his life, is it on you? And if it's working like it's supposed to be, what should be happening in your life? Very rich. Very, very blessed. Very close to God. Very used of God. Very rich. Why? So I can be a very big blessing. Very big blessing. Right, left, front, center, all the way around. Hallelujah.
2: Hallelujah.
1: Very rich. Very rich. We're looking at the results of the blessing, which was initiated by Abraham's obedience, which qualified him to eat the good of the land. Does all this apply to us exactly this way today? Stand up on your feet, everybody.
0: And that concludes today's message by Brother Keith Moore. 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

0: We are glad you could join us today for the Concepts of Faith broadcast. 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And now, here's Charles Capps.
1: You know, I'd fight you over the fact that the Bible was true, but what Jesus said and what the Apostle Paul said about me didn't seem to be true. But I started saying what he said. Thank God I'm a new creature in Christ. I'm a new creation. Well, I sure didn't feel like one, didn't look like one, didn't act like one. But when I began to speak and say what God said about me, when I started saying what the Apostle Paul said concerning my finances, Lord, because I've given, it's given unto me, and I've sowed bountifully, and I reap bountifully. Well, you see, when I first started saying that, I didn't believe it. I mean, I knew it was in the Bible. I knew the Bible was true. But I didn't believe it was true in my life, and I didn't have any faith in it that it was true in my life. But then again, faith cometh by hearing. Faith does not come by praying. And all my praying and unbelief wouldn't give me faith. But my confessing God's Word did change me, changed me from the inside out. I began to believe what the Word said about me. So it's possible then, evidently it's possible to have faith and doubt. You could have faith in God's ability to do whatever you ask Him to do. You believe that He's able to do it. But then you could have, in the same heart, you could have doubt that He would do it for you or that He would do it right now. You might have faith that He could do it later on. Well, you know, I believe God's going to do it sometime. No, God's already done all He's ever going to do about the situation. He did it through Jesus Christ. In 2 Peter chapter 1, the Apostle Peter says, God has given unto us all things. What all things is he talking about? All things that pertain to life and godliness. How did he do that? Through the knowledge of Him that has called us to glory and virtue. Now, that's how He's done it. He gave us all things through the exceeding great and precious promises, that by these ye might be partakers of the divine nature. Now, what nature is He referring to there? He's talking about the divine nature of God. God released His divine energy in His Word. And if we'll enter into His Word, quote it and speak it until the faith comes, then we'll be able to be partakers. What the Apostle Peter says, partakers of the divine nature. So then, when Jesus said, if you have faith and doubt not, He is evidently sharing something that many of us have missed, that you could have faith and doubt in the same heart. Now, I think we talked about this in one of the other sessions, about the leper that came to Jesus in the first chapter of Mark. And he said, Lord, if Thou wilt, Thou canst make me clean. Now, see, here's a man that has no doubt at all that Jesus can make him clean. But he has a doubt concerning whether he will. So he has great faith that Jesus is able to heal him. And some of you have great faith that Jesus is able to meet your need according to His riches in glory by Christ Jesus. But yet you have doubt in your heart that He will do it, or that He will do it now. And you see, this man in Mark the first chapter, he didn't get any healing, he didn't get any miracle until he got his question answered and got his doubt resolved. Great faith, but yet he doubted. He doubted that God would do it. He knew that He could, but he didn't know whether He would or not. And until you get that question answered, then your prayer life is going to be unsuccessful. And you must believe and doubt not in your heart. But also, if he shall say unto this mountain, he said, not only shall you do this which is done unto the fig tree. In other words, Jesus put a curse on the fig tree by His words. And many businessmen have put a curse on their business by what they said about it. They've prayed one thing, said something else about it. They prayed for God to bless their business, and then they go out and prophesy that they're going broke and that they're not going to make any money, that everything's going to go down the tube. Then they wonder why it all fell apart. Well, it's because your praying or your saying was not in line with your praying. So you had faith and you doubted. You had faith, great faith, that God was able, but then you doubted that He would, and you went out and told everybody that He wouldn't. Well, that's the way a lot of people do. But Jesus said, all things, whatsoever you ask in prayer, believing, you shall receive. Now see, there's two parts to this. All things, whatsoever you ask in prayer. Now if he just said you'll receive all things, whatsoever you ask, we'd had it made, wouldn't we? We all know how to ask. We all know how to request something from God. But he said, believing, you shall receive. Now, a good test to see whether you're believing that you receive or not is to see if you pray about the same thing in the morning, the same way you prayed this morning. If you're going to believe that you received your prayer answered when you prayed, then there's no need to pray about it in the morning. You might go back and say, thank God, I believe I received my need met, and I thank you that I receive it even though I don't have it physically. You see, we're not talking about setting dates for when it's going to happen. I'm talking about setting a date for the time that you believe you received. And the Bible says, what things soever you desire when you pray, believe you receive them. So the time to release your faith is when you pray, not when you see the manifestation. You know, the world says it this way. Well, seeing is believing. But that's not what the Bible says. The Bible says believing is seeing. You see it by the eye of faith, not by the fact that you see the physical manifestation of it. Sure, it's good to have the physical manifestation, but you're not always going to have it immediately. And if you're expecting to have it immediately and you're going to base your faith on what you see, then you're not operating in Bible faith. You're operating in head faith. God's word is his will. Now, we've talked about this, but let me read you a statement here in this chapter. It says, a prayer accurately formed and stated from the word of God will absolutely move heaven and earth and the things under the earth in your behalf. And it'll do that. But you have to pray accurately. Now, the story is told, and I heard this story somewhere, and I thought it was good, kind of brings out the point, about a missionary that was over in the jungles of Africa ministering in the bush country. And being a man of prayer, he was going through the bush one day, and he run up on this lion. And the man, just being a man of prayer, fell down and began to pray and said, now, Father, I pray that this is a good Christian lion. And when he said that, the old lion, he just fell down, put his paws together, and said, now, Father, I thank you for this food. Now, bless it to my body. So here's a man that's got his prayer answered, but he's in trouble. Why? Because it wasn't accurate. Now, that, you see, that's a little facetious and maybe a little out of context, but it helped you understand some things. Some of you prayed some things that when you got your prayer answered, you ended up in trouble. Because it was not accurate. You didn't pray accurately. You prayed not according to the will of God, but according to the direction of your own head instead of the will of God. Then again, as we've mentioned, and I want to mention it again, that many times people overload their faith. They're praying for things they can't believe God for in the first place. Now, the Lord said to me concerning that one time, he said, don't ever pray for anything that you can't believe me for, because he said it'll destroy your faith. Won't build your faith. It'll destroy your faith. And he said, go to the Word of God and find out what I said about it. Then he said, spend the time in meditation. And I challenge you to do this. Spend the time in meditation and confessing the Word of God concerning the matters and what Jesus said about it until faith comes. And then pray. It may be a month, maybe weeks, maybe 3 months. But wait until faith is developed. Then you pray the prayer of faith. Praying will never cause you to have faith. It'll really destroy your faith. Now let's go over into the fifth chapter, where we'll talk about keys of answered prayer. Well, of course, we've already talked about this one. Believing you receive when you pray, of course, is a key to answered prayer. And another one that we've already talked about is doubt not in your heart, or have faith and doubt not. The faith principle of Mark 11:23 states that you can have what you say if you believe, if you doubt not in your heart, you believe what you say will come to pass. Now again, let me say, this is not a prayer scripture. Mark 11:23 is not a prayer scripture. But yet it is a principle that will work while you're praying. The Bible tells us that. It goes on to verse 24 and bears that out. Believe and receive. What you believe, you will receive. Now, that's what Jesus said. Now, I know there's many people, when we read this verse here, where Jesus said all things, whatsoever you ask in prayer, believing, you shall receive, they say, well, now, you know, I believe, but I didn't receive. Well, all I've got to say is that Jesus said you would, and that if you might have thought you believed, you might even believe you believe, but you didn't believe the way the Bible says to believe, or you would have received. Now, it's just that simple. You can give all kinds of excuses you want to. But you see, there again, let me bring this back in, because I think this is probably a major point here. I've said it several times in other sessions, but I'm going to say it again because I want you to get it. It's impossible to pray the prayer of faith if you don't know the will of God. Now, I think this is a major problem why people pray and they don't receive. The reason they don't receive is because they don't believe, because they don't know what the will of God is concerning the matter. So it's impossible for you to have the God kind of faith when you don't know what He said, because the God kind of faith comes from what He said. Therefore, if you don't know what He said, you can't have the God kind of faith concerning that, because the faith is in the promise itself.
2: 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I appreciate you joining us for the Concepts of Faith broadcast today. 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
3: You know, there are different laws. There's the law of gravity. It's a law of God. It works. It works whether you believe it or whether you don't believe it. It works. The law of faith is a law of God. Paul talks about it in Romans, the 3rd chapter. And this series will give you insight into how to apply the law of faith in the circumstances of your life. There's people that believe, well, you know, the Bible's just good for spiritual things. Oh, no, the Bible is good to live by in everyday life. You apply the principles of the Word of God in your life, and you will be successful in life. Now, it's not that God is trying to keep things from us, but under the new covenant, there's a law of faith that comes into play. The scripture says, he that believeth hath. In other words, if you don't believe it, you don't have it. I mean, when it comes to eternal life, he that believeth hath eternal life. Well, what about him that doesn't believeth? He doesn't have. And Jesus said in the 13th chapter of Matthew, he said, he that hath ears to hear, let him hear. And he that hath not, and he's still talking about ears to hear, shall be taken away from him even that which he hath. But he that hath ears to hear, he will receive more abundance. So it's important that you understand that there is a law that governs the things that happen to you in life. They're based on the authority of the Word of God and what you believe concerning what God promised in His Word. You're capable of entering into the promises of God through the law of faith. And Faith, the Law of the New Covenant is a series that will be a blessing to you. That's offer number 7316.
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1: I was a dog tag Christian. My dog tag said Christian just for convenience. Both my grandfathers were preachers, and my family was religious, but quite liberal. To them, the Bible was just a book. At age 12, I was drinking, and since I was tall and looked older than my age, I bought beer for the older kids. I became quite profane and claimed to be an atheist. When Japan attacked Pearl Harbor, I was just 17, but I joined the Marines as soon as I could, became a tank driver, and was sent to Australia. And there I was hospitalized after offending some Australian soldiers. While I recovered, I read a book about one of King Arthur's knights who prayed before battle. I was headed to war, so I started praying and reading the Bible, a good luck charm. Out of the hospital and heading to war, I drank, swore, and led a rough life, but kept reading the Bible. I'd heard about Marines who gave up their life to save a buddy. They would use the quote, "Greater love has no man than this, that a man lay down his life for a friend." 3 months after I began reading the Bible, I finally understood that Jesus laid down his life for me. That day, I received forgiveness for my sins. No longer a dog tag Christian, I became a true believer in Jesus. It's made a world of difference in me. I'm Bob Boardman. If the Son, therefore, shall make you free, ye shall be free indeed.
0: If you would like to be free from the weight of sin by accepting Jesus Christ as Lord and Savior, call 1-888-NEED-HIM right now. 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
2: Chapter 9. Wisdom hath builded her house. She hath hewn out her seven pillars. She hath killed her beasts. She hath mingled her wine. She hath also furnished her table. She hath sent forth her maidens. She crieth upon the highest places of the city, "Whoso is simple, let him turn in hither." As for him that wanteth understanding, she saith to him, "Come, eat of my bread, and drink of the wine which I have mingled. Forsake the foolish, and live, and go in the way of understanding." He that reproveth a scorner getteth to himself shame, and he that rebuketh a wicked man getteth himself a blot. Reprove not a scorner, lest he hate thee. Rebuke a wise man, and he will love thee. Give instruction to a wise man, and he will be yet wiser. Teach a just man, and he will increase in learning. The fear of the Lord is the beginning of wisdom, and the knowledge of the holy is understanding. For by me thy days shall be multiplied, and the years of thy life shall be increased. If thou be wise, thou shalt be wise for thyself. But if thou scornest, thou alone shalt bear it. A foolish woman is clamorous. She is simple and knoweth nothing. For she sitteth at the door of her house, on a seat in the high places of the city, to call passengers who go right on their ways, "Whoso is simple, let him turn in hither." And as for him that wanteth understanding, she saith to him, "Stolen waters are sweet, and bread eaten in secret is pleasant." But he knoweth not that the dead are there, and that her guests are in the depths of hell.
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It's fascinating as I fade this theme music under and open the microphones to speak with you tonight. I can't see you, of course, but something tells me there's someone there. This is Night Sounds. I'm Bill Pierce, and I welcome you to these moments after dark. And speaking of seeing and not seeing an audience, I happen to have the privilege of visiting a radio station that broadcasts Night Sounds in Houston, Texas, not too long ago. They had sort of an open house reception there, and I was absolutely incredulous to see hundreds and hundreds of people come through that little station. All in all, they told me there was just about 2,000 people. And I think I spoke with every one of them. People of all cultures and nationalities, age groups, emotional patterns, personalities, voice prints, just a wonderful mix of humanity. And it confirmed to me once again that someone is there. I don't see you, but I believe it. Tonight's program I've entitled, See What I Mean? We don't always see with our physical vision, but we can visualize through the spirit. That sounds a little spooky and maybe unrealistic to some, but tonight's program is going to be centering around not only physical vision, but spiritual and psychological vision. Some time ago, a young man by the name of Dick Anthony and I recorded a song that he wrote with the title, Look All Around You. Sort of a bossa nova Southern American type rhythm here. The clarinet comes in with a little pattern, and we enter in a moment with the song, Look All Around You. What do you see?

Our opening music on Night Sounds, Dick Anthony and I singing the song, Look All Around You, and what do you see? People laughing merrily. We see the outside, but God sees within. Tonight's program, with the title, See What I Mean. Reflecting back for just a moment to that beautiful afternoon I spent in Houston, Texas, meeting hundreds upon hundreds of listeners from that area. I saw people who communicated with their eyes. They didn't have to say anything. Some of them were smiling, but there were tears. And it has been said, of course, you probably have heard the phrase, the eyes are the windows of the soul. There's more than one way to see things. The Bible speaks of seeing through the eyes of faith. The old adage, seeing is believing, sort of does a 180 there, and we come up with believing is seeing. Faith begins with belief. Faith sees what hasn't been manifested. It deals with what exists but is invisible. Dr. Miles Monroe wrote in his book, Releasing Your Potential, the minute you manifest something, it no longer requires faith, because faith is believing, conceiving, and releasing or speaking until you receive what you desire. According to the New Testament book of Hebrews, chapter 11, verse 1, these words remind us, quote, faith is being sure of what you hope for and certain of what you do not see. Actually, faith in someone or something requires unquestioning belief that doesn't require proof or evidence from the one in whom you have faith. And I understand the New Testament word for faith is a word spelled P-I-S-T-O-S, pistos, means to believe another's testimony. So tonight's program really is about faith, and it requires us to function by believing first instead of seeing or even feeling first. And sometimes this would create a problem because faith requires putting your body under the control of your spirit. The body says, I'm not going to believe it until I see it. But God says, if you're going to operate like me, you aren't going to see it until you believe it. And of course, this world system says, I'll buy shares in your company when I see strong growth. Whereas God says, let's get on now with building your business. So one operates by sight, the other by faith. Living by faith isn't always that easy. It requires that we put our souls under the control of our spirits. I've heard it said that your soul governs your emotions, your will, and your mind. When you live from your soul, you allow information from your physical body to govern your decisions. And your soul might say, well, I'm unhappy because the outward circumstances of my life aren't what I'd like them to be. So just because we don't feel what God is saying to us, don't refuse to believe that He knows what He's talking about. Most of the time I don't feel anything as far as being religious or godly. I don't feel spiritual necessarily. Most of the words that I speak that come from the Bible come from a heart that receives this because God said it. I don't feel anything particularly except gratitude that He said something like this, that He loved me enough to die for me. The same with you.
After you see something, you have to release it. You may recall in the book of Genesis, God looked at the darkness and saw light. Light existed, but it wasn't made visible until God spoke it into being. Dr. Monroe is mentioning in his book the life of a young girl who was visited by the angel Gabriel. You probably remember that in the scriptures. Although she was engaged to be married, she hadn't yet known a man. So, we can imagine her surprise when Gabriel told her that she would give birth to a son who was to be named Jesus. Well, Mary could have begun to argue that this was impossible. Instead, she calmly asked, "How will this be, since I am a virgin?" These words in Luke chapter 1, verse 34. So Mary began to see things in her mind and her heart. By faith, she believed the words of the angel. "The Holy Spirit will come upon you, and the power of the Most High will overshadow you," and released the birth of Jesus. She said, "May it be to me as you have said." That is real faith in a very real circumstance. Tonight's program, See What I Mean? And you probably won't until you test it. If I speak and reiterate the words of God, the words of the Spirit of God, through His Word that He can tell any of us, we can read it, we can go out and buy a Bible, and you can see the same words I'm seeing now. Without faith, it is impossible to please God. For they who come unto Him must believe that He is, and that He is a rewarder of those who diligently seek Him. Not see Him, but seek Him with the eyes of faith. And then He sees us with the eyes of grace. And then we will, in turn, see others with that same power. Someone told me one time, as we were discussing a certain matter, we had a disagreement on it. And this person said to me, "Well, you're looking at this with different eyes than I am." And I thought for a moment, and I had to come to the conclusion that this person was correct. I didn't see this item with the eyes that he did, because I hadn't been there. And I had to take it by faith. So this happens in daily life. If we go into, say, a church we've never been in before, and we sit in the pew that we've never sat in, there's something in us that says, "This pew is going to hold me." Anytime I put a letter in a mailbox, I have faith that the mail collector will come by in a few hours and pick that letter up and put it through the process. It has everything on it. The right name, address, zip code number,

up. There's a sign on the mailbox that says, "Mail is picked up at such and such in each day, 3 p.m., 5 p.m., 11 in the morning. It's collected and then is transmitted." Well, tonight, it's all about faith, the eyes of faith. There's so many beautiful pieces of music about this subject. I'd like to play one for you right now that probably you have never heard. It's well done. It's in a legato form of choral delivery with orchestra background, written by John Peterson, who spoke in his lyric about the eyes of faith. The title is Look to Jesus and Then Know Him.

Beautiful music from the Bob Krogstad Chorale. The song entitled Look to Jesus. He is your dearest friend. This is Night Sounds. You've landed on the right station now. I'm Bill Pierce. I'm with you. We have about 5 or 6 minutes left together via radio. And our subject tonight is See What I Mean. Really, it's a question. See what I mean? There are moments when we have to prove something to somebody before they'll believe or receive it. But then there are other very significant times when we have to believe before we see it. We do it at various levels every day. Jesus said, "Blessed are they who have not seen, yet who have believed." One of his inner circle of fellowship named Thomas didn't believe that he was crucified and then arose from the dead. And he said, "I won't believe it until I place my hands in the nail prints, see for myself." So Jesus showed him. Well, we don't have that opportunity tonight, as Thomas did. But the Lord did have a special word for those of us who cannot see yet, but who believe and trust in him. The eyes of faith, a very real fact. Taking just a moment's break here, Night Sounds continues after we go off the air. I've often said that, but I reiterate it because it's true. Through compact discs and through requested copies of certain program titles that we've gotten into that connect with listeners. If, for instance, you're having a tough time believing in something and you'd like to hear some of these quotes again tonight and some of the music, drop us a line. We'll do our best to accommodate you and send you just what you asked for. We want to pray for you too and your concerns. That means so much. We ask that you pray for us because we meet difficulties along the way that are native to us. I can't understand everything you're up to or into or experiencing right now. The joys, the sorrows, the pressures. Nor can you understand those same factors in me. But through faith, we join together. We uphold one another through prayer. If you'd like a catalog of the various attendant ministries and expressions of Night Sounds, I'd love to hear from you. Our mailing address is Night Sounds, Wheaton, Illinois, 60189. And our subject tonight, See What I Mean? And there's always the possibility that I'm speaking with someone tonight who doesn't even believe in the existence of God. Throughout the ages, many have tried to come up with undeniable proof for God's existence. But so far, no one has. That's why the Bible says that anyone who comes to God must believe that he exists. And if you don't accept that, you're still my friend. It's probably safe to say that in spite of the lack of compelling evidence for God's existence, the vast majority of people in the world do believe in God. Of some sort, of some power and form, Jews, Muslims, Buddhists, Hindus, all believe in God or a supreme force in one way or another. But there's a big difference between the gods of these various belief systems. There's no comparison. The God of the universe is the only one who is in charge. Tonight's program, See What I Mean, I just want to point to a bit of verse by Leona Choi, who wrote, "Though I am captured inside, responsibly occupied, give me at least a picture window view of God's created pageant, pastures and brooks, trees and fences, roads narrowing into the horizon. Whatever the season, jubilant springtime, lazy summer, brilliant autumn, frosty winter, I celebrate God's handiwork displayed before me, though at arm's length.
I want to behold all of God's fields too, through the open window of my spiritual heart. I want to keep my eyes lifted at His command, raised from my small part in His vast plan. My heart sensitive to the urgent needs of man. God gives us spiritual vision as we believe. I'm not sure how this works. I don't know the mechanics of faith. It's really beyond me, and most of the subjects we're into on Night Sounds, time after time, are too deep for me. I can't comprehend most of them, but I receive them by faith. I'd like to play in closing just a stanza of a song that a quartet I worked with for, 50 years had recorded some years back, which bears the same title in a sense as the one we played a while ago, Look to Jesus. He is your dearest friend. This message is look to Jesus for not only friendship, but for eternal life. Life is

Well, I sincerely thank you tonight for joining me in these moments together as we've talked about spiritual vision. Again, I'm way over my head in these subjects, but I come to you quoting others, quoting the Word of God, because these are presented to us for our choice. God hasn't made machines or automatons out of us. He's given us choices, the dignity of even saying yes or no to Him. I trust that you have given your heart, your life, to Jesus Christ. Not because you see everything, but because you know that He is a person of His Word. Our mailing address is Night Sounds, Wheaton, Illinois, 60189. Thank you again for being there. Hope we'll see you again in the future in God's divine providence. Till then, a good day tomorrow and a peaceful good night.

0: Shalom, and welcome to Shalom Ariel with Messianic leader Jacques Isaac Gabizon. Today we are beginning the book of Zephaniah, or in Hebrew we would pronounce it as Zephaniah, a book and a prophet that might seem quite hidden. In order to find it in your Bible, find the two prophets beginning with the letter H, Habakkuk and Haggai, and tucked in between them, the ninth minor prophet is Zephaniah. And hidden is what the name Zephaniah means in Hebrew, hidden, protected, and treasured by God. Some of you might know J. Vernon McGee. He relates the story of when he went to a church to preach one Sunday morning with 2,500 people in attendance, and he asked, "How many people here have read through the book of Zephaniah?" Only two rose their hands. And then we might ask, have the stats changed for today's day? Now, Zephaniah brings many questions to mind, one of them being found in chapter 3, the great debate of whether God sings or doesn't. And so to that we can answer, why not? He made music, didn't he? And didn't Yeshua sing? He did. He sang the Hallel Psalms at the Passover. And if you have ever been to a synagogue service, you would know just how much Jews love to sing. The whole service is practically being sung. Can you imagine what a beautiful voice Yeshua must have had, not only by never missing a pitch, always staying on key, but as well how heartfelt and comforting and pleasing to the Spirit his voice was, as it brought the soul who heard it before the throne of grace. You remember how David soothed Saul by the voice of his harp. And as he sung that Passover night, sharing his love for his disciples, Yeshua knew about the arrest that was soon to come. But once again, we think about Zephaniah and the Lord protecting and hiding his own. When Yeshua said to the arresting mob, "Let them go," he protected his own whom he loved. Yes, the name Zephaniah means hidden by God, and we marvel at the fact that he hides us so well in our days of distress. His hiding us proves his goodness to us. But sometimes God hides himself from us. That was David's lament. If we don't see his face, could it be that we are in great need of discipline? Maybe we are asking for the wrong things. Maybe our heart has become hardened to the very things he wants us to love. God hides from us so that we should be looking and thirsting for him that much more. Be blessed as you listen into today's program with Messianic leader Jacques Isaac Gabizon, and Shalom, Shalom.
1: Let us open our Bibles to the book of Zephaniah, or you can follow through the screen. Though it is a lesser known book among the prophets, its message, I want to tell you, is deeply significant. Interestingly, the name Zephaniah means "the Lord has hidden." And indeed, while the book itself and its author may seem hidden to many today, it is not Zephaniah or his writings that are concealed. Rather, it is one central theme of the book that remains hidden to many. That is the nation of Israel. This is the theme of the book. And while it is one of the shortest books of the Bible, it takes about 10 minutes to read it. And while it is the least quoted book of the prophets, both in Christianity and in Judaism, Zephaniah has a tremendous message for us today. If you ask for Zephaniah's theme, invariably we will get the judgment of God or the day of the Lord. It is true that this is an important message from his prophecies, but this is not one that one gets away with after reading the book. Reading this book, one will be left with an image of God that is rarely seen in other parts of the scriptures. For instance, did you know that it is in this book we're told that God sings? At the end, after that, all the evil of the tribulation is dealt with. And in his great joy to meet you, to meet his flock, we read in Zephaniah 3:17 that he will exult over with joy, and he will rejoice over you with singing. Three synonyms are here given, one stronger than the previous one. He would exult, yasis. This word even describes a leaping, actually, a dancing. Then the encounter will be done with much joy. Simcha, simcha, a word which today actually describes a great celebration. Then he will shout, he will sing, yagil. Is this not beautiful, the way God revealed himself in his word? And at the same time, we're told that the Lord will at this time give the nations a purified lips, that is, that all of them may call on the name of the Lord. That is, all at the end of the tribulation and the start of the messianic times or the millennium, all the nation of the world will gather shoulder to shoulder, it says. Sekem Echad, that is one shoulder, meaning as one man to worship one God. This is what we're left with at the end of reading this book. Such a beautiful picture of a God who longs to see us to begin actually spending eternity with us. And even when it comes to the descriptions of the judgments and coming tribulations of the moment just preceding the return of the Lord, well, some passages are difficult to read. They are actually in Zephaniah. The prophet has a way to present them in a powerfully well-designed imageries and much poetry and even with some irony, which makes the reading of this book at the end very pleasant. We have to read it a few times to get the gist of it. I'll give you some example before we get into the text. For instance, as the people were oblivious of the warnings of the prophets and had come to a place of disrespect and disregard concerning what is holy, the Lord says in chapter 1, verse 9, he says, look at them. They are leaping over the threshold. What is a threshold and how are they leaping over it? The word threshold, they were familiar with it. It is the threshold of the temple, and we know this because at around the same time Ezekiel the prophet was describing how the Holy Spirit of God, the Ruach HaKodesh, was preparing to leave the temple. And the way he does it, he goes first out of the Holy of Holies, and then he stops and stands at the threshold of the temple, and then he leaves. Three times Ezekiel mentions the threshold. And while these unrighteous ones were coming into the temple, leaping as one is getting into a social club, they did not even realize that God was standing there looking at each one of them, ready to leave the temple that was actually doomed for destruction. Furthermore, at around the same time, the prophet Jeremiah was told to stand actually at the door of the temple in Jeremiah 17 and tell the people, don't come. Repent first before you come into the presence of God. Surely, the Lord does nothing unless he reveals his secret counsel to his servant, the prophets. Amos 3:7. Here we have actually five prophets speaking in unison, Ezekiel and Daniel in Babylon, Zephaniah and Jeremiah, and the prophetess Huldah in Israel, in Jerusalem, warning the people. But to no avail. To no avail, at least for the majority, for the Lord even quotes them, or even better, he reports what they were thinking in their mind in Zephaniah 1:12, saying, the Lord will do nothing, nor will he do evil. Will do no good, nor will he do evil. They were so anchored into their tradition that they were blinded from the words of God that the prophets were giving them. But these prophets are, again, still speaking. These five prophets are still speaking today. Their prophecies have not yet ended. For they all agree that these wars will end when Jesus comes back, when God comes back. He didn't come back yet to stop the wars. Today, many are still leaping over the threshold as if nothing is going to happen at all. And it is here where we're told in Zephaniah chapter 1, verse 12, that the Lord will search Jerusalem with a lamp. You know, when the omnipresent and omniscient God is seen searching with a lamp, you can be sure he won't miss anything. This is the type of passage that bids us to search really ourselves and bring everything at the foot of the cross, at the foot of the tab where Yeshua took all the judgment for us. Then at some point, turning to the nation enemies of Israel, you know, through the text, we're told that the Lord is preparing a feast at his arrival. You know, see the way he says it in verse 7. He says, for the day of the Lord is near, for the Lord has prepared a sacrifice and he has consecrated his guests. There's an irony here, because as you read on, you realize that the guests are actually the sacrifice itself. The idea is that these enemies of Israel were so sure to have God on their side that they thought that they were invited to see the extermination of Israel. Instead, they were coming for their own judgment. The word consecrated is from the word kadosh, just like God prepared the temple and the priest for service. This is understood when we consider that today many are going against Israel, even the Christian, in the name of their God, thinking that they are on the side of God. And turning back to the corrupt leaders in Jerusalem, Zephaniah describes them in a very particular way in chapter 1, verse 8. He sees them as clothed in foreign garments. What kind of clothing are these? That is such a powerful way to tell us first that they lost their identity. For these types of garments were despised by the people, for they were worn by strangers, by non-Israelites. These are the king's son, not the king Josiah, by the way, who was a righteous man, but his son turned very wicked, as we will see later. And the Lord, through Zephaniah, now turns to the judges, the priests. In chapter 3, verse 3, he calls them wolves in the evening. In the ancient Near East context, of course, wolves were most dangerous at night, especially in the evening when they came out hungry to hunt. But there is another prophet who used the same words just before Zephaniah. It was Habakkuk, who called the armies of Babylon and those who will surround Jerusalem in the end times, really, because these prophecies are also for the future. Wolves in the evening. But Zephaniah tells us that these wolves are also in the city. The priests and religious leaders who were supposed to teach and warn the people have turned out enemies of the people. That is a tragedy, by the way. This is what Jesus was fighting against in the gospel. Thinking they were helping and building when they were actually destroying, and this because they did not heed the pure word of God. And the Lord even calls them, in verse 4 of chapter 1, the remnant of Baal. From this place. The place is the temple. They were no more the remnant of Israel, but they were becoming the remnant of idolatry. The same point is made in chapter 1, verse 11, where we're told that all the people of Canaan will be silenced, and all the weight of silver will be cut off. But the prophecy actually is not about Canaan. The prophecy is about Jerusalem. The prophecies concerning the nation only begin later on in chapter 2. But here one is reminded of the meaning of the word Canaan, which means the merchants. And so he calls those who made dubious trades in Jerusalem, but especially those who bought and sold on the Shabbat, as Jeremiah complained on and on. They've become like the Canaanites. And this reminds us, by the way, of the righteous anger of Jesus. Do you remember when he turned the tables? Things have not changed much. Yes, the Lord is angry to see such corruption and also deeply hurt to see his people and all people of the world going to the path of war. But within these warnings, there are some gracious calls for repentance and salvation, by the way, always, always. For instance, right in the middle of judgment, there's a verse, chapter 2, verse 3. The Lord stops and he says, "Seek the Lord, all you humble of the earth who have carried out his ordinances. Seek righteousness, seek humility. Perhaps you will be hidden in the day of the Lord's anger." See the strong plea. Three times he asked the people to seek, to inquire, to find out who God is. Here one can see a condensed Sermon on the Mount, by the way, when Yeshua was calling also Israel to repent. We read in this verse of the humble, of the one who thirsts for righteousness, of the one who seeks after God's mercy. The message is the same then, in the time of Jesus, and today as well. And among these harsh prophecies of the tribulation, we see that God is very involved. By the way, he's very active. Look at chapter 3, verse 5. He says, "The Lord is righteous within her. Every morning he brings his justice to light. He doesn't fail. He's there every day seeking for people who are seeking him. And perhaps even more, For we know that when sin abounds, so does grace and love much more abound. And amidst Israel's suffering, he calls her in the same chapter 3, verse 14, daughter of Zion, daughter of Jerusalem. And he's asked her to shout for joy, to rejoice with the prospect of the coming deliverance. All these promises, these imageries, metaphors, figures of speech make this book of Zephaniah so pleasant to read. And by the way, it takes more than 10 minutes to read it. For my part, I want to tell you, I didn't finish reading it. As for the day of the Lord, or the prophecies of the end time, Zephaniah's presentation is really intense and vivid. We're going to see this. And it's meant to shake the readers awake. For in this book, Zephaniah presents the day with places and descriptions as if he's talking about today, by the way, because we recognize many of them. For instance, Zephaniah speaks of the army's invasion of Israel. Yes, the prophets are speaking of another invasion of Israel. All of them almost speak about, have a word about this. Just preceding the coming of the Lord, that would mean the tribulation time. And there he mentions some locations that are very familiar to us, or at least for some who have been to Jerusalem. He says in chapter 1, verse 10, that there will be a sound of a cry from the fish gate. But I want to tell you, this gate is known today. It is the Damascus Gate. I've been there. You've been there, maybe. The Damascus Gate is the gate leading to the Muslim quarters in the old Jerusalem. Does that mean that the invasion spoken by Yeshua in Matthew 24 will start there? And then Zephaniah also speaks of a well from the second quarter. In Hebrew, it is Hamishne, which literally means the second district. This area would correspond roughly to the part of the Jewish quarters in the old city of Jerusalem. Is this where the invasion would lead to? And then he mentions the hills, Givra, that is the hills around Jerusalem, those forming the Hinnom and the Kidron Valley. These places are still there. We will look at these places more in details when we get to them. But then, when Zephaniah comes to the judgment of the nations, you know that he's very selective in such a way, and again, it hits home. He begins with Gaza. We know so well today. And neighboring city, and also of the land of the Philistines, where the origin of the name Palestine comes from. And in verse 6, he speaks of many kerots filling the land. You know, some read it as pasture, but this word can also mean caves or holes in the ground. Did Zephaniah have something to say about the tunnels? We will try to figure out these things when we get there. And he also mentions Ammon and Moab, whose territory is today's the West Bank, actually. Then he goes north to Assyria. You know that the last king of Assyria in the scriptures was actually a Persian king. Persia, the ancient word for Iran. And he goes down south, mentioning Ethiopia, where the Yemen, where the Houthis are. This is how contemporary Zephaniah may be to us today. You know, with this brief introduction, let us now look into the text and see how these things are brought to us. Let's look at chapter 1, verse 1. This is what it says. Usually we'll go through it, but there's a lot in it to consider. The word of the Lord, which came to Zephaniah, the son of Cushi, son of Gedaliah, the son of Amariah, the son of Hezekiah, in the days of Josiah, son of Ammon, king of Judah. First, see how it begins. The word of the Lord. This is what this book is all about. It is about God's word to us, and it runs through every word of the book. And the last word, do you know what the last words of this book is? Thus says the Lord. Or says the Lord, Amar Adonai, as if he signed it at the end. The phrase Amar Adonai, you know, is used 293 times in the Old Testament, but it is always in a prophetic context, as if to say it's not finished yet. And so this book and his word to us, it is through and through, that is, the word is through and through. Furthermore, there's something in this first verse that indicates to us that not only is the coming of prophecy important, but there's something quite special about the prophet Zephaniah. Notice the thorough description of his family line. He goes as far back as four generations. In all, there are five generations that are mentioned. Five, number of grace, by the way. This, I want to tell you, is exceptional in the description of the prophet, especially when you consider that eight of the 16 prophets, writing prophets we have in the Bible, have no family records at all. Six have only the name of their fathers, and only one has his father and grandfather. Zephaniah goes back four generations. Why? And he goes back to King Hezekiah. So what's so special about him? If he descends from King Hezekiah, it is because he's from the royal messianic line himself, or the royal line. He's somehow related to Yeshua. And we can already see a facet of his great faith, for he forsook the benefit of being from the royal family to become a prophet, a very unpopular mission, by the way. But being from the royal line of Judah is significant when you consider that Zephaniah was contemporary with the prophet Jeremiah, who himself was not only from the line of the Levites, that is from the priestly descent, but ancient rabbis believed that he was the high priest himself. So the Targum and the Book of Lamentation opens the words, Jeremiah, prophet, and high priest. And so we have two prophets in Jerusalem, one from the royal line and one from the priestly line, both warning the people of the coming calamities and both warning us of the coming wars, because their prophecies, again, are not finished. But what is extraordinary is that these were not only the two witnesses, one from Judah and one from Levi, prophesying at this time. You know why? Because this is the time when the times of the Gentiles was to begin, as Jesus calls it. It was the time when the diaspora that the Jews are right now was to begin. So it is an important time. And God sends his best somehow. Another pair of prophets who were in the diaspora in Babylon doing the same thing and being also contemporary with each other. These are Daniel, who is from the tribe of Judah. He's called the son of Judah in Daniel 1. And Ezekiel, who is from the Levites, as we know from Ezekiel chapter 1, verse 3. And so Israel had two pairs of prophets, from Judah and from Levi, warning them of what was going to happen. Furthermore, shortly after Israel came back from the diaspora to prepare the first coming of Yeshua, 70 years later, there we find two witnesses, Zerubbabel, again, who's from Judah, and Joshua, the high priest himself, where God calls them in Zechariah 4:14, these are the anointed one, these are my two witnesses. We can also think of the two witnesses in the first century, Yeshua, Jesus, himself from the tribe of Judah, and John the Baptist, who is from the tribe of Levi. That should have attracted the attention of the people, the seriousness of the situation. However, and very importantly, there is a practical application to this list of prophets from the kings and priests. Since the prophecies of Zephaniah are touching our days today, and since the Lord always has at least two witnesses and more, right? At the present time, who are the witnesses in this world? Who are they? Can you think who they could be? Actually, the answer is you. It is the believer. Have you ever wondered why we are called kings and priests? Twice in Revelation chapter 1, verse 6, and in chapter 5, verse 10, there we read, to him who loved us and washed us from all our sins in his own blood and has made us kings and priests to his God and Father, to him be glory and dominion forever and ever. Amen. Yet we have no physical castle to live in, no physical temple to take care of, but like the prophets and kings and priests from God, we are the watchmen today. We are the witnesses. We are the guardians and we are the proclaimers of the word of God. Just like the prophet Zephaniah, just like Jeremiah, we're all positionally kings and priests, if you want, because we are all believers in Yeshua and because, as he said, he has chosen us to bear fruits today. Every believer has a high calling and mission. You know, when you read these things, we can realize why the Lord is leaving us here today. You know, we belong to heaven. We should be at home already. But we're still here in order to do that, this work of kings and priests, so to speak. Now back to the information we're giving in verse 1. The five generations are framed by two kings, really. So you have Hezekiah and Josiah. And there's a strong relation between the two. Both of these kings tried to reform Israel. Both made great changes in Jerusalem and got rid of idols and, you know, that the other king set up previously. We're told that Hezekiah destroyed the high places. You know, they're called high places because people like to set their kings, you know, high up, like the Tower of Babel. The higher you are, the closer to God, they believe. Both Josiah and Hezekiah also destroyed most of them. But the main point is that as righteous and hardworking these two kings were, there's something they couldn't do. They could not change the heart of man. Only God can do that. Man cannot save man. Only God can save man. When you read this, you say, where is my Savior? Who is going to save me? And there you will see Jesus in the horizon. What about Josiah himself? How did he come to be a righteous man? I want to tell you, his story is very touching. You know, his father Amon was not a great king at all, as he abandoned God and set up even more high places. However, evil attracts evil, as you know. So he got killed at a young age after a short reign of 2 years. So Josiah was only 8 years old when his father died, and this is when he became king, a young age. But the Lord has blessed him in sending godly men to raise him in the faith. One of them was the father of Jeremiah, Hilkiah, who was then high priest. Another may have been Zephaniah himself, who is thought to have been Jeremiah's mentor. But now, see how the Lord triggered a great revival with Josiah and many people around, something we can learn of today. This is when Hilkiah discovered the book that he had lost. Guess what was that book? The Bible, actually. Did you know that they lost the Bible at that time?
0: 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God is not through dealing with Israel, nor will he renege any of the promises he has made to her. Our teacher for this program, Jacques Isaac Gabizon, is a Messianic Jewish believer and Messianic leader at Beth Ariel Congregation right here in Montreal. If you've been encouraged by the messages, we'd love to hear from you. Give us a call at 1-888-685-5902, or you may write us at info@BethAriel.ca. 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We are located at 6297 Monkland Boulevard, corner of Madison in NDG. 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
1: Welcome to 15 Minutes in the Word with New York Times bestselling author Joyce Meyer. On today's program, Joyce will be teaching from her series, Filled with Hope. Hope is the confident expectation that something good is going to happen to us and through us. But it's very important we have our hope set in the right place. We can place hope in many things, but only hope in our faithful Heavenly Father and His promises to us and His Word will bring about the blessings He has for us. Now, here's Joyce with today's teaching.
2: Let's don't let the amazing presence of God settle to the bottom of our lives. Let's just don't let God be kind of settled down here somewhere, and boy, we know we're saved, and thank God we can pull Him out when we have an emergency. I get so tired of watching people come and tell me how their lives have fallen apart and how they got all these problems, and they were people that one time was walking in victory, and invariably, time after time after time, they quit spending time in the Word. They quit spending time with God. They stopped going to church to be with other believers. Here comes problems again. Can I tell you something? Whatever you had to do to get what you got, you got to do the same thing to keep it and maintain it. Amen? Well, David finally had the ark taken from the house of Abinadab, and he put it on a new cart, and they drove it into the city of David. But they didn't follow the original instructions that the ark had to be borne by the priest by inserting the poles through the rings and that nobody could touch it. You cannot put God on a cart and drive Him around. And some of you could just do really well if you would just scoot over, put God in the driver's seat. And listen to me, learn how to follow the beautiful, simple leading of the Holy Spirit. Our lives are not going to work as long as we're trying to run them. Well, the oxen stumbled, it shook the cart, and a man named Uzzah reached out and touched the ark, and he fell over dead. Now, I don't want you to take what I'm going to say wrong. I know we live in the dispensation of grace now, and God is so merciful, and He just loves us so much. And I mean, that's great and wonderful, and I wouldn't want to live in any other time, but you know what? Might be good for us once in a while if some of us would get slapped upside the head. I don't know about the whole thing with Ananias and Sapphira, but I bet it shook the church up when they lied to the Holy Ghost and they fell over dead. All I know is we're living in times where God is just being so long-suffering that I am amazed. And I think God wants us to love us, not because we're afraid of what's going to happen to us if we don't, but He wants us to love Him because He is lovely and beautiful and wonderful and amazing. And I want to tell you something. I don't just love God. I am in love with Jesus. He is my everything. Well, Saul died and David became king and decided to bring the ark back to the city of David, and this time he did it right. You know, we have enough trouble, sometimes we get around to doing it right, don't we? The people danced and sang and rejoiced before the ark, and David got so excited, he was so amazed, so happy to have the presence of God back, that he stripped down to a loincloth and danced through the streets. His wife said, "Ridiculous. You are embarrassing. You are ridiculous." Well, I don't know about you, but I've decided to be ridiculous. I've decided to love God ridiculously and be loud about it. Amen? The sinners aren't quiet. You know, Paul talked in 2 Peter several different places about how he stirred the people up, stirred their faith up, stirred them up by putting them in remembrance, by causing them to remember. And you know what I think we should do? I think it would be healthy if every day we took 5 minutes and had a think session where you just sat down and thought about something that God has done for you. And let's just be childish and just sit in our chair and go, "God, I am amazed." amazed. And there's so many places I could go, but I just can't. Deuteronomy chapter 8 is so amazing. God said, I led you all the way in this wilderness these 40 years to humble you, to prove you, to test you, to see if you would keep my commandments or not. And he said, your shoes didn't wear out and your clothes didn't get old, and I brought you water out of a rock and I fed you manna, and I did all this that I might bring you into a land flowing with milk and honey. But when you get there, if you forget me, you must remember. You say, what's this bucket up here? This is something that's extremely precious to me. These are the journals that I have kept, my daily journals of the dealings with God in my life and the things that God has done for me, the problems I've had, the tears I've cried, the joys, the breakthroughs over the last 30 years. I wasn't as diligent about it in the first maybe 10 years, but there's rarely a day that goes by that I don't write in these journals. These are my books of remembrance. The Bible says in Malachi that God's got a book of remembrance, and that when people sit and talk about him, that he records it in his book. And I tell you what, I had quite a week going through these journals. I found one entry. Our son Dan, both of our sons work in the ministry now, and they're just wonderful. And our son Dan went to Life Christian School for a few years when he was young, and I worked on staff there, and I found a recording where a mother called me this morning at 7:15 and told me that Danny was a kleptomaniac because he had stolen her boy's books. I said later she called back and apologized and said she was wrong. Can you imagine how I felt? I'm working at the church and somebody's accusing my kid of being a kleptomaniac. I was sure happy when she called back. Amen. Right here, September the 24th, 1983, we have a serious financial need. We need $200 by Tuesday to pay our charge bill. We have less money now than we've had in a long time. God is good. Great things are about to happen. The storm always comes before the calm. The clouds always hide the sun, but the sun is still there. Praise the Lord. I don't have any charges now because I'm able to pay my bills every month. Our ministry has zero debt. We've never borrowed a penny. But there was a day. And I want those of you to know who are in that day that I had that day. And many like it. But amazing, I'm still here. Hallelujah. Everybody say, amazing. Okay, now this one just about did me in. This was in August of 1979, 3 years after I was filled with the Holy Spirit. I have a prayer list in the back of this. It says, Father, in Jesus' name, we ask you to provide the following things for us, and we receive them by faith according to your word, and we thank you ahead of time for them. Mom, Sandy, and Laura, that's me and my two daughters. Here's what was on my list. God, I need 12 washcloths, new sheets, I need a new skillet, a can opener, money for heater fans for both cars. Now, you don't know how excited I was. See, I recorded after these when I got what I had asked for. And so on 8:22, I asked God for 12 washcloths, and on 8:29, my doorbell rang, and somebody that I didn't know, she came to my meetings occasionally, but I didn't know her. Certainly, she didn't know what was on my prayer list. She said, I hope you don't think I'm stark, raving mad, but I thought God told me to bring you 12 washcloths. Whoa! Amazing! Woo-hoo! Oh, Lord, have mercy. And this box is full of that kind of stuff. You know, you shouldn't mind being needy, because when you're needy, it gives God an open door to do some of the most amazing things for you. When you get to the point where you can take care of yourself, then you don't need God to do that stuff for you. But that's all right, too, because then God can use you to be the one who takes somebody the 12 washcloths. I get to bless people all the time now. It's one of the greatest blessings in my life to be able to be a giver. I believe God for that for a lot of years. We always made our children work, and I had on here that We needed a job for Laura and a job for Sandy. And when I read this to Laura, who's now in her 40s, she said, 1979. She said, you were believing for me a job? I was only 12. And Sandy was only 10. I guess I wanted everybody to work and start early. We didn't have enough money. It's like, get out there and work. Now, the thing that was interesting about this was I had quit my full-time, well-paying job to prepare for what I thought I saw in my heart that was this ministry that God was going to call me to, where I was going to go all over the world and preach the gospel. And here I'm believing God for my wash rags and a skillet. Amazing. Amazing. Our son David's sitting right over here on the end. He dressed up in his suit for me tonight. Looks so cool. My grandson's down there all dressed up. You're looking good, David. We just stick with one name in our family. My husband's name is Dave. Our son's name is David. Our grandson's name is David. You can't forget what to call them if you just call them all the same thing. And my brother's name was David. He's gone home to be with the Lord, we hope and pray, but his name was David. And he lived with us for a while, so that got to be fun. But we made our kids work. We wanted them to work. And so David mowed grass and shoveled snow and worked at a golf course and did all kinds of things. And we made him pay for half of his school clothes every year. And he didn't like it. But I tell you what, the guy knows how to manage money. And so this year I wrote on here, God, we need $40 to pay David back our half of his school clothes. All of his school clothes that year cost $80. How many of you wish you could still do that? Whew. And then Dave got in on it, and over here at the end of the list, he, in his handwriting, it says, we need the oil leak fixed in the blue car. Now, there's just so many cute things on here. It's just like absolutely amazes me. You know what? I have to tell you, this is just precious to me. I just love it. And I'm so amazed at what God has done. Here I found this one from 1987. I'm leaving for Kansas City tomorrow. I've been on the radio there for 1 year. I'm a little scared. I don't want to be discouraged if nobody comes out to the meeting. I love it. I love it. Our meetings aren't all that well attended. On average, we have about 100 people at each one of them. It's hard for me to not want more, but I'm really trying to be happy with what God gives me and live in His timing, even though my flesh hates it.
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And God said to them, Go ye into all the world, and preach the gospel to every creature. And they went forth and preached everywhere, the Lord working with them, confirming the word with signs following. The mission of Bill Winston Ministries is to preach the gospel of the kingdom throughout the world and train believers how to live independently of the world's system and have dominion over it. Dr. Bill Winston is fulfilling the Great Commission, and as a result, people are being empowered to walk in the plan and purpose that God has for their lives. Join us in the great things we are doing to change the world through the love of Jesus Christ. Welcome to the Believer's Walk of Faith.

0: Welcome to the Believer's Walk of Faith, where we walk by faith and not by sight. Faith is the key to you having success in God. It really is. You can't even please God without faith. The other thing is that faith allows the power of God to flow through your life. You see, there's great power. God, because he's God, is able to do anything. I mean, he is so powerful. Well, the way we get it to flow, that power to flow, is we need faith to have it to flow. It places demand on God's power. Now, that's why this teaching that you're about to see right now is so important. Get your Bibles and pencils and papers ready. Let's go into it. It's entitled, The Greater Works.
1: Faith to do. Now, faith demands that God be your only source. Faith demands that God be your only source. And that's the way I check out maturity. Because faith has proof. And if there's no proof, what you got a hold of is a fake. But that's what I wait on. When you see ministers come up here on this platform for the faith conference or for the Empire, they have proof in their lives. Big proof. And that's what I try to do. I try to put somebody in front of you that's got some proof that you can point to and say, okay. See, the Bible says, whose faith follow? So I'm looking for some faith. Now, in this, I'm going to make a statement here. Over in Luke's Gospel, chapter 18 and verse 8, there's a statement made. And he says this. He says, I tell you that he will avenge them speedily. Nevertheless, when the Son of Man cometh, shall he find what on the earth? Faith on the earth. All right. Now, what does he mean by that? He is saying that challenges are going to be so enormous in the last days that only those with faith will be found standing. Now, when he says standing, I'm sure he means successful, so forth. Now, I'm saying that. Here's what one person said. Now, I want you to remember this, because this really touched me. He says that in the last days or days to come, faith will be more valuable than gold. I believe that. Because if you don't have no faith, you won't have no gold. Or if you have faith, the gold is not going to, if you don't have faith, the gold is not going to do you any good. So it is saying here, faith. Now you can see that because what happens is even during the time of Jesus, there are problems that only faith can solve. That didn't get many amens, but I'll say it, amen, Walls. But problems that only faith can solve. And here's a lady, she is, it's 2 Kings chapter 4 and verse 1. Here's a lady, and she cried to the man of God and said to the prophet Elijah, saying, My servant, my husband is dead. And you know my servant that fear the Lord. And now the creditors come to take to my two sons to be bondmen. And she said, Elijah said to her, well, what do you want me to do for you? What's in your house? She said, well, I'm not anything in house but a pot of oil. And he said, well, go borrow vessels abroad of all thy neighbors, empty vessels, borrow not a few now. And when you come in, shut the door upon you and your sons and shall pour out those vessels. And thou shalt set aside that which is full. And she went from him, and she shut the door upon her and her sons, who brought the vessels to her, and she poured out. Now, none of that made sense. None of that made sense. She just had a little jar. He told her, go borrow some big vessels. Yes. That didn't make sense, folks. Yes. So faith often puts you in a place of possible ridicule. But it's still faith. Why? Because God talked to you and told you to do that. Are you following what I'm saying? But it's going to have proof now. This is not, this is

0: Not going to be just some accusation or some thing somebody said. Look what it said. And it came to pass when the vessels were full, she said unto her sons, bring me yet a vessel. And he said to her, there is not a vessel more. And what happened? The oil stopped. Now that oil can represent the anointing. Oh, Lord Jesus. I hope this is the right crowd. The oil will represent the anointing. And that, remember, the Samuel poured oil on David, and the Holy Ghost came on him, anointing came on him from that day forward. Remember that?
1: Yes.
0: So this oil symbolizes anointing. But what it tells you is that this oil doesn't flow without a demand. See, as long as she had a demand, the oil flowed. But when the demand ran out, the oil stopped. Now, it doesn't make any difference what the demand is. If there's something that God wants you to do or something that you're supposed to have or whatever have you, there'll be an anointing on you to make that happen. Why? Because you're not supposed to be anxious for anything. You're not supposed to be worried, or you're not supposed to be stretched. I mean, when I say stressed, there's no stress in the kingdom. You're supposed to be just as cool as a cucumber. Say amen to that. And when you believe, so when you say something, don't even check to see if your feelings agreed with it. See, that's what you got to do to get the best out of God. You just got to say it and get up off of it and walk on to that. Don't you want? Say amen to that. And then the anointing goes to work. All right, put that back up there again. Let's see where we are. And it came to pass when the vessels were full. Watch this. She said unto her son, bring me yet a vessel. He said, there's not a vessel more, and the oil stopped. Then he said, next verse. Then she came and told the man of God. And he said, now go sell the oil, pay your debt, and leave you and your children on rest. Of which she did. But notice, after she got the oil, she didn't even know what to do. You got it? So God won't give you all the steps. He'll just tell you, do this. You know, just show up at Living Word Christian Center on Sunday morning at the 9 o'clock service. See, you don't know what he's got for you, but you just got to follow the Holy Ghost. See, he's taking all the struggle out of your life. Struggle will take 10, 20 years off you. Well, I'm not struggling for anything. Somebody don't like me, I said, so what? That's what you do with that. So what? I don't like you. You know, no, I don't say that, but I could. And I'd like to, but I don't say it. Okay. All right, y'all with me so far? So faith takes a demand. So I got to put a demand. Now understand what's in me. Who's in me? God is in me. All right, let's look at this. Now, I'm taking it slow because you're going to get this. The man said he's supposed to be a millionaire in 9 months. So we don't, that came from somewhere. Right? But somehow, something about that, I like what he said. All right, now watch this. Okay, I can tell this is the right bunch now. When I mention that, this is the right bunch. All right, placing a demand on the anointing. Now, we went through that. No, that was something else I wanted to tell you. Y'all got me going here. Let me go back over here. Maybe the Spirit of God is over here. All right. Faith. So placing a demand on the anointing. Now, the anointing, where is the anointing? It's in you. He's in you. Let's go to John chapter 14 again and verse 10. John 14 and 10. All right, now watch what he says. Believest thou that I am in the Father, and the Father in me? The words that I speak unto you, I speak not of myself, but the Father that dwells in me, he's doing the work. Now this is Jesus talking. How do I know it's Jesus? It's in the ring. Now notice what he said. I'm not doing this. Who did he say was doing it?
1: The Father.
0: The Father is doing it. Now where is the Father? It's in him. So the Father is working through the Son to do the work.
1: Amen.
0: Now notice what the Father needs. He needs words. Because remember, words give authority in the earth. So he needs the compliance. He needs the authorization to move on our behalf. So he's moving through Jesus. Now, Jesus was what I call the sample son. Why? Because he set his Godhead ability aside. We know that he was the Word. But he set that aside because he couldn't operate in the earth except through man. Well, praise God. I trust that you were blessed by that powerful message. Now, here's a point you want to remember. The anointing is the power of Almighty God. Just meditate that. If you have the power of Almighty God, you have no limits. Because many believers have not understood God's vengeance in these last days. They've been victims. In other words, they haven't understood what it takes to do the greater works. You see, for Moses to bring God's people out of Egypt, out of slavery, into the promised land, he was going to have the vengeance of the Lord. Now, we're not talking about revenge, but we're talking about God's judgment, God's justice system, to make sure that what he sent you out to do will come to pass. It's a powerful teaching.
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0: Praise God. 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
4: What are you working for? So you can have this, this, this, that, and the other? There's nothing wrong with that. But if that's the motivation, if that's all it's about, I want to tell you, you've missed the point. You and I were born to worship and serve the living God. We were born for that purpose. We're on a mission of service, created in Christ Jesus unto good works, which he predestined beforehand could be true in your life.
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4: One of the most beautiful epitaphs ever to be written about any person is found in Acts chapter 13, verse 36. And so if you'll turn there with us for just a moment, and I want us to read a passage here in this book. But it's interesting how God, through his Holy Spirit, summarized in one small capsule of a verse the life of a great servant. Listen, for David, after he had served the purpose of God in his own generation, fell asleep and was laid among his fathers. Now, when you and I think of David, usually we think of David the soldier, David the statesman, David the king. And usually we'll think of his attributes and his characteristics. We think of his childhood. We think of primarily his encounter with Goliath. But isn't it significant that in these latter days, as the New Testament church was beginning, as the Holy Spirit inspired the writer, he capsuled the life of Israel's greatest king in that one simple word. He said, David, after he had served the purpose of God, in his own generation, fell asleep. That is, among all the qualities and the characteristics of David, beyond being a king and a soldier and a statesman, David was a servant. He grew up serving his father, as you read his life. He served his brothers. He served Saul when Saul loved him, and he served King Saul when King Saul hated him. He served the nation of Israel. He served God. All of his life, he served the Lord. He wasn't a perfect servant. Isn't that wonderful? He wasn't a perfect servant. But isn't it significant that God said about him, a man after my own heart? David, above all else, was a servant of God. When someone looks at your life and thinks about you, do they see a person who is climbing the ladder and who's striving to be number one, whose real goal in life is to accomplish and to achieve, who really wants to be number one in whatever he or she may do, or do they see you as a servant? Do you, for example, see the idea of being a servant as being sort of second-rate in your business, a second-rate citizen, second-rate in the kingdom of God? If you see that the idea of being a servant is being less than, being insignificant, you need to turn to Matthew chapter 20. Because in Matthew chapter 20, you and I get a very clear picture of Jesus' viewpoint of a person who is a servant. For Jesus says, "It is not so among you, but whoever wishes to become great among you shall be your servant. And whoever wishes to be first among you shall be your slave. Just as the Son of Man did not come to be served, but to serve and to give his life a ransom for many." When you and I, in our attitude, begin to see ourselves as servants, we begin to view our life from the same perspective Jesus viewed himself. He said he didn't come to be served, he came to serve. Jesus, he's called Servant of Man. That's the label that the Father, through the Holy Spirit, placed upon him. Servant of man. Servant of God. He came not to be number one, but he came as a servant. And here's something you and I forget. Because we read the gospel and Jesus is the theme of the gospel, and he is the person of the gospel because it's an account of his life. But when you read history, you have to realize this, that in the days in which Jesus Christ lived, multitudes of people totally ignored him. He was not significant to the vast populations of his society when he walked this earth. They saw him as a revolutionary. They saw him as a troublemaker. He came as the servant of the living God. Very insignificant and overlooked in the minds and lives of multitudes of people, but who changed human history and has altered eternity itself. He came as a servant. Do you think that you're less than because you're a servant? No, if you're a servant, you're the most significant one in your circle, whether it is in your family, in your business, among your friends. He that is greatest among you will be servant of all. And isn't it interesting that God wrapped up the whole life of David by saying, David, after he had served the purpose of God in his own generation, fell asleep. Now, David was a servant of the living God. But the second thing I want you to notice about him, and in the process of looking at his life, we began to glean and begin to see what God is trying to do in our own lives. The scripture says, for David, after he served the purpose of God. Let me ask you a question. What are you living for? Are you living to serve your purpose or God's purpose? Do you think that you're here simply to live a life of ease, comfort, and pleasure, and so you're working to serve yourself? If I should ask you as a businessman, when you began your business, did you begin your business by saying, now, how can I serve the people who are going to work for me? How can I serve my clients, my patients? How can I serve my customers? What are you working for? So you can have this, this, this, that, and the other? There's nothing wrong with that. But if that's the motivation, if that's all you're living for and all you're working for, so you have one more promotion and achieve one more goal and possess one more earthly possession, if that's all it's about, I want to tell you, you've missed the point. You and I were born to worship and serve the living God. We were born for that purpose. We're on a mission of service, created in Christ Jesus unto good works, which he predestined beforehand could be true in your life. A servant, willing to give of yourself. What are you doing with your life? My friend, listen to me carefully. It's so easy to become an island and to protect your shores and your income and your future and your goals and your plans. And before long, while you may be floating among many, you're still your little island all to yourself. you and your family and your plans. And I want to tell you, God has nothing to do with that. He said He created you to serve one another. We are to love one another and to serve each other. You cannot be an isolated person in your personality. You cannot be isolated in your lifestyle and be a servant of the living God. Servants don't stand behind pulpits and church members sit in pews. Every single one of us is a servant of the living God. Whether we serve or not, God sees us as His servants. Here's what I want you to see. From God's wonderful, loving viewpoint, He has gifted you. He has equipped you. He has given you talents. He has given you His life to live within you and through you. He has given you His grace and His favor. And what He wants to do is He wants to serve the people around you by serving them through you. Now, let me ask you a question. Let's get real honest. Now, you know, it's amazing how dishonest we are under the guise of being, oh, yeah, I'm willing to be honest. But I want to ask you a question, my friend. You may not be in the habit of going to church, or you may be a committed Christian, or you may be just as backslidden as you can be. But I want you to ponder very soberly this question with us. Now, remember this. God will never, ever ask you to do anything that you cannot do. He will never ask you to do anything without equipping you, preparing you, and providing for you whatever is necessary. So on the basis of that, let me ask you a question. If God asks you to do something, will you say no to God? No, I'm not going to do it. Now, let's don't have any rationalization. Let's just be forthright and honest. If God says, here's what I want you to do. Is there anything? He's not going to do anything foolish or absurd or beyond your capacity. Is there anything that God could require of you that you would say to God, no, I'm not going to do it? Or you say, well, I wouldn't say no. I know you wouldn't say it in that way, but here's where you say it. You say, Lord, you got to be mistaken. You couldn't be talking about me. You've got to be talking about somebody else because there's no way I could do that. There's not a person in you who isn't smart enough to reason their way out of serving God. Well, now, I'll tell you, you just don't know about my circumstances. Who do you think gave you those circumstances? God sometimes puts us in dire circumstances to do what? To equip us for a tremendous opportunity of service. And what we do is we moan and groan about our circumstances. And, oh, God, if you just hadn't done this, and if that, and if the other. And what God's doing is in the process of preparing you for a fantastic opportunity. David served the purpose of God, not his own purposes. Well, I want you to look at a third thing that Scripture says about him. David, after he had served the purpose of God in his own generation, he fell asleep. After he served the purpose of God in his own generation. Now, listen. You cannot serve the past. That's over. The only way you can serve the future is by serving the present. The only way you and I can prepare for the future is to do something in the present here and now. And all of us have something to give, and all of us are serving our generation, one way or the other. There are people today who are serving the desires of an evil segment of this generation. You think about the people who are serving those in this generation who want pornography and who want drugs and who want alcohol. They're serving the evil desire of an evil segment of this generation. And then think about those who are serving the other way. And you see, I'm not talking about just serving God in the church, though that is a vital part of what I'm talking about. He served the purpose of God in his own generation. That is, David didn't say, someday I'll, one of these days, I hope so, but in his lifetime, he made his life count there and then. And God is expecting the same thing for you and me. First of all, in your family, in your business, among your friends, making your life count. Is it that when you leave this earth, it's going to be just one empty void? You were there and you were gone. It's all over. Or will there be impressions and indentions? Will there be a pathway? Will there be a trail that someone else will say, oh, God, give me the capacity to walk in those footsteps and to have the same kind of character. And God, give me the opportunity of growing up in you like her and like him. He served his own generation. My friend, don't belittle yourself and say, well, you know, I'm just a. Did you know that as a servant of God, you're never just a? Just a what? Just a servant of God. Can you beat that? Somebody says, well, I'm working for the top. I want to tell you, if you're a servant of God and you see yourself as a servant of God, you're already on the top. You may not be on the world's top, but I want to tell you, when this old thing all becomes ash, it's not going to be but one wonderful top. That's God's top. And every single servant of God's going to be on the top. He says, the servant of God whose heart is bent toward God and who's committed to doing the will of the Father. Well, let me ask you to get a pencil and piece of paper out. I want you to jot down several things because I want to talk about how you can serve your own generation. How do you serve your own generation? Number one, you refuse to be a slave to it. You don't let yourself get entrapped by the fads and the fashions and the secularism of your generation. If you're going to serve your generation for God, you refuse to become enslaved to it. Secondly, you refuse to run from it. You're not the kind of person who wants to get out here and build yourself a little island and have your little community, and all of us Christians are just going to love each other and love Jesus till he comes. We're not going to get ourselves involved in the big city. We're not going to get ourselves involved in all the troubles and the heartaches. We're just going to hide out over here till Jesus comes. I want to tell you, my friend, that is totally unscriptural. If you'll notice the life of Paul, where did Paul spend his ministry? He spent most of his ministry going from one big city to the other and leaving an indelible impression that they would never, never forget. You don't run from it. Number three, how do you serve your generation? You discover a need and give yourself to meeting that need by the help of Almighty God, through his power. Discover a need and give yourself to meeting that need. Next. You serve your generation by being willing to perform the commonplace things. You're not the kind of person who's waiting for the big opportunity. You just start where you are. You just start doing the thing that you see needs to be done. You become involved now in somebody's life, in the life of the church. You do what needs to be done. You don't wait for the big opportunity. That'll come. But the next one is this. You prepare yourself for future opportunities. Not only are you doing the commonplace thing now, but to serve your generation, you prepare for those future opportunities. To serve your generation, you must serve it continuously. Lots of folks who start, many people who quit, but are you one of those who hangs in there? How do you serve your generation? You serve your generation faithfully. You can be counted on to keep hanging in there and helping meet the need till the need is met. Lastly, you serve your generation by preparing a way for those who are going to follow you. How many of us do anything that we know that we'll never get any credit for? It'll never mean anything personally significant to us, but we know that because we did it and because we were there, the generation that follows us is going to be better simply because you and I were there. That's how you serve your generation. Then I want you to turn just a moment to Psalm 92. Very significant passage that I want you to notice here. Psalm 92. Let me ask you this. Notice what the Bible says here about David, that after he served the purpose of God in his generation, the scripture says that he was laid to rest. He served God until he was laid to rest. Verse 12, the righteous man will flourish like the palm tree, lots of coconuts. He will grow like a cedar in Lebanon, stalwart and strong, planted in the house of the Lord. That is, he's a vital part of the work of God. They will flourish in the courts of our God. They will still yield fruit when? In old age. Now listen, when you leave, is this all that's going to be left? Well, he was there and now he's gone. Are you going to leave something that folks will never forget? Something about you. Listen to what that says. Flourishing in the courts of the Lord, even in old age, bearing fruit. Now, I want you to notice two of the verses, and then I'm going to close. Look in John chapter 12, verse 26. If anyone serves me, let him follow me, and where I am, there shall my servant also be. If anyone serves me, the Father will honor him or her. honored by the Father. Then if you'll turn to Hebrews chapter 6, these are two wonderful verses. Hebrews chapter 6, and I want to read this out of the King James Version because somehow it just says it a little bit more beautiful to me. Listen to what the Lord says to all of us who are His servants, and that's all of us. And it may be that you're one of those faithful servants of God and you're serving Him in a very difficult place today and you think, God, do you know where I am? Do you know how I'm hurting? Do you know how I'm suffering? Listen to this verse. For God, Hebrews 6:10 now, for God is not unrighteous or unjust to forget your work and labor of love, which you have showed toward His name, in that you have ministered to the saints and do minister. He is not going to forget. He says He's going to honor you, and He's never going to forget a single thing that you ever do in His name as a servant. Lord Jesus, we pray that the Holy Spirit will sink this message deeply into our hearts, that we'll not be able to squirm out of it, weasel our way out of it, rationalize it or excuse it, deny its presence and its power, and its personal reaching into our own heart to examine our own spirit. Father, I pray in Jesus' name that every person who has heard it and who will hear it will come to grips with, will come to reality, will face the truth, will be honest about their life. And I pray that multitudes of people, that every person seated here in this congregation would say, Lord, here am I, send me. Here am I, send me. Where? To do whatever, however, and when, and as long as you see fit. Here am I, Father, send me, is my prayer today in Jesus' name. Amen.
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4: Do you realize that the moment you received Jesus Christ as your Savior, that you began a mission? Now, we have the idea that the missionaries are those who cross the Atlantic or the Pacific or go south or north. A missionary is anyone who has received Jesus Christ as their personal Savior, because the moment you did that, you began a mission. And what is that mission? You began a mission of serving other people. Christian, follower of Jesus Christ, and of all the things that he was a servant. In the Philippians chapter 2, that beautiful passage describing the Lord Jesus Christ, what does it say about him? He humbled himself and took upon himself the form of a bondslave and was made in the likeness of men, and gave himself in service unto men until he died on the cross. Who do you and I think we are that we are better and higher than the Son of God, The Bible says that every knee shall bow and every tongue shall confess that Jesus Christ is Lord to the glory of God. He says that everything in existence shall bow, shall be the footstool of the Lord Jesus Christ, send him as a servant into the world to pour out his life among people who are lepers, the poor, the rich, the statesmen, all kinds of people. Everywhere you see Jesus, you see him giving himself away. And I simply ask you, how do you see yourself? If you and I look at ourselves correctly, what we are is a group of servants. And in your family, listen, in your family, it may be the most important person in your family. Well, that is true. From Jesus' point of view, he says, he that is greatest among you will be your servant. If you're a dad in your family and you say, well, after all, I'm the father and I bring in the goods and I need a little waiting on around here. Jesus said, well, you know, that's the world's viewpoint, but the real viewpoint of the Father is whether you're the dad or the son or the daughter or the mother, the greatest among you shall be servant of all.
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7: Emeralds, an evolutionary conundrum. This is Ken Ham on a mission to strengthen the global church with God's Word. Geologists who start with millions of years have a hard time explaining how the right chemicals and unlikely conditions needed to form emeralds came together at just the right time. Well, that's because they ignore the Bible's history. The relatively rare ingredients needed to form emeralds are found in different types of rocks. They find each other as they're transported and mixed together by hot water, conditions only met during major earth movements and rising waters during mountain building. The flood of Noah's day provides the perfect conditions. Emeralds remind us of the truth of the history in God's Word.
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9: October 10th, like everyone else. Have you ever struggled to really believe that you're a sinner? For some of us, this might be a doctrine of Christianity we know to be true, at least logically. But the implications feel much more foreign. After all, is the tendency to gossip really all that bad? What's wrong with the occasional dirty joke or a dose of prideful ambition? These might not be the most virtuous, but are they really sins? As we look around, they seem like nothing more than slight, maybe even amusing, imperfections. And even with our flaws, we're at least as good as the next guy. That's what Mary Lou Brown believed, until she realized she was looking in the wrong place. She's here to share with us her true story on this Unshackled Daily Devotional.
10: I was determined to achieve wealth. I became a successful model with a beautiful wardrobe, car, and apartment, but I was an unhappy person. Seeing that others were equally unhappy, I went along with the game and became a pretender. I worked for one of the top studios in Hollywood and then moved to San Francisco, where I met the backslidden son of a preacher. When he saw a Bible on my coffee table and I claimed to be a Christian because I was born in the U.S., he laughed at me. I insisted we visit various churches so he could see that I was just like everyone else. As I sat listening to the gospel in one church, a woman asked if I would go to the altar and pray with her. I went, thinking she needed help in praying. Soon others surrounded us, praying for me. Whatever they thought happened to me that day didn't happen, and I went home miserable. Later, however, I asked God to show me if I was a sinner, and if so, to show me who Jesus is. God showed me, and then some. I saw that I could never stand before God in judgment. That night I prayed and asked Jesus into my life. From then on, he gave me guidance. One day during a church service, he called me into a greater service to him. I sold my possessions and began a mission in a poor neighborhood. Since that day, I have lived by faith, and the Lord has never failed me.
9: In Luke chapter 18, Jesus tells the parable of two men who came into the temple to pray. The Pharisee looked at the tax collector beside him and said, "God, I thank thee that I am not as other men." While the tax collector would not lift up so much as his eyes unto heaven, but smote upon his breast, saying, "God, be merciful to me, a sinner." Friend, if we're comparing ourselves to those around us, we may never understand the full weight of our sin. But when we come before God as the tax collector did, that's when we realize the truth. And Jesus said, "This man, rather than the other, went home justified before God." Will you receive this truth today? 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
11: Psalm 148. Praise ye the Lord. Praise ye the Lord from the heavens. Praise him in the heights. Praise ye him, all his angels. Praise ye him, all his hosts. Praise ye him, sun and moon. Praise him, all ye stars of light. Praise him, ye heavens of heavens, and ye waters that be above the heavens. Let them praise the name of the Lord, for he commanded, and they were created. He hath also established them forever and ever. He hath made a decree which shall not pass. Praise the Lord from the earth, ye dragons and all deeps, fire and hail, snow and vapor, stormy wind fulfilling his word, mountains and all hills, fruitful trees and all cedars, beasts and all cattle, creeping things and flying fowl, kings of the earth and all people, princes and all judges of the earth, both young men and maidens, old men and children, let them praise the name of the Lord. For his name alone is excellent. His glory is above the earth and heaven. He also exalteth the horn of his people, the praise of all his saints, even of the children of Israel, a people near unto him. Praise ye the Lord.
12: Chapter 13. Let every soul be subject unto the higher powers, for there is no power but of God. The powers that be are ordained of God. Whosoever therefore resisteth the power resisteth the ordinance of God, and they that resist shall receive to themselves damnation. For rulers are not a terror to good works, but to the evil. Wilt thou then not be afraid of the power? Do that which is good, and thou shalt have praise of the same. For he is the minister of God to thee for good. But if thou do that which is evil, be afraid, for he beareth not the sword in vain, for he is the minister of God, a revenger, to execute wrath upon him that doeth evil. Wherefore ye must needs be subject not only for wrath, but also for conscience' sake. For this cause pay ye tribute also. For they are God's ministers, attending continually upon this very thing. Render therefore to all their dues, tribute to whom tribute is due, custom to whom custom, fear to whom fear, honor to whom honor. Owe no man anything but to love one.
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13: Praise the Lord. Everybody, hallelujah. I'm so glad you're here today. You know, it's no accident that you're listening to this message right now. You might be facing a mountain in your life, something that feels impossible, something that seems to overwhelm you, whether it's in your health, your finances, or maybe even in your relationships. But I want to tell you something, my friend. God's Word works. In the book of Romans, the Apostle Paul wrote, "So then faith cometh by hearing, and hearing by the Word of God," Romans 10:17. That's what we're going to be talking about today. We're going to talk about how to activate your faith in the Word of God so that no matter what you're facing, no matter how big the mountain is, you can overcome, not tomorrow, not next week, but right now. Now, I want to remind you of something I've said many times before. You see, faith is not just a religious term. It's not just a Christian word that we use on Sunday mornings. Faith is the very substance that we need to operate in the supernatural power of God. Faith is the force that moves mountains. It's the very thing that brings miracles into your life. It's the thing that opens the door to every blessing God has for you, whether it's healing, provision, or breakthrough. And I'm here to tell you that faith is something you can activate today, right now, in the next 5 minutes, if you'll hear and act on the Word of God. But you need to know something. Faith doesn't work by feelings. It doesn't work by what you see or what you feel. Faith works by God's Word, and God's Word is true, whether you feel it or not. The Bible says in John 17:17, "Sanctify them through thy truth. Thy word is truth." So we're going to take God at His word today. We're going to stand on the authority of the Word of God. You might be sitting there thinking, "But Brother Hagin, I don't feel strong today. I don't feel like I have much faith." Let me remind you of something. Jesus said in Matthew 17:20, "If you have faith as a mustard seed, you can say to this mountain, 'Move from here to there,' and it will move." It's not about the size of your faith, my friend. It's about the object of your faith. It's not about how big your faith is, but how big the God is that your faith is in. And I'm telling you, if your faith is in the living, mighty, all-powerful Word of God, then nothing is impossible for you. We're going to dive into three powerful steps today that will help you activate your faith and overcome anything that's standing in your way. It's time to stand on God's Word, speak it out, and begin to see the victory that He has promised to you. But first, I want to tell you something. No matter what you're facing, God already has the answer. His Word has already provided for you everything you need. Healing, it's already provided. Prosperity, it's already provided. Peace, it's already provided. And today, we're going to put the enemy on the run and claim everything that belongs to us in Christ Jesus. So let's get ready. Get your Bible, get your notepad, and get ready to learn how to activate your faith in God's Word and see mountains move in your life today. Praise God. Hallelujah. Let's get into this right now, understanding the power of faith. Now, the first thing you need to know is that faith is a spiritual force. It's not a feeling. It's not something you work up. It's something you receive from God. The Bible tells us in Romans 12:3 that God has given to each of us the measure of faith. I want you to understand that right from the start. God has already given you the faith you need to overcome anything in your life. You've got it. It's already in you. Now, I know some folks get confused about this. They'll say, "Brother Hagin, I just don't have enough faith." But I want to tell you right now, it's not about having more faith. It's about using the faith you've already been given. Jesus Himself said in Matthew 17:20, "If you have faith as a mustard seed, you will say to this mountain, 'Move from here to there,' and it will move, and nothing will be impossible for you." Faith the size of a mustard seed is all you need. It's not the size of your faith that matters. It's what you do with it. You must activate it by putting it to work with your words. Now, let me give you some good news, my friend. Faith comes by hearing, and hearing by the Word of God, Romans 10:17. So if you're not feeling full of faith today, the solution is simple. Hear the Word. The more you hear the Word of God, the more faith you're going to have. The more you get the Word in you, the more you'll be able to stand on it and speak it out with power. You see, Faith is not some mystical thing. It's not something we have to beg God for. It's a spiritual law that's as real as the law of gravity. If you apply it, it works. I'll tell you right now, faith is not mental assent. It's not just agreeing with what God's Word says. There's a big difference between agreeing with the Word and believing it in your heart. When you just mentally agree with something, that's not faith. But when you believe it, when it gets down in your heart, deep down inside you, and you start speaking it out, that's where the power is. As Kenneth E. Hagin often said, it's what's in your heart that counts. You can't just quote Scripture. You've got to believe that Word with all your heart, speak it with your mouth, and stand on it, no matter what the circumstances are. Let me give you an example from the Bible. Do you remember the story of the woman with the issue of blood? In Mark 5:25-34, we see that this woman had been suffering for 12 years, and she spent all her money on doctors and got no better. But one day, she heard about Jesus. She didn't just agree with what she heard. No, she believed it. She said to herself, "If I may touch but his clothes, I shall be whole." Mark 5:28. She believed in the power of Jesus and acted on that belief. She pressed through the crowd, touched his garment, and immediately she was healed. Why? Because her faith activated the healing power of God. And I want you to see that your faith can activate God's power right now, right where you are, no matter what you're facing. It's not about feeling powerful. It's about choosing to believe that God's Word is true and acting on it. Now, listen closely, because I want to make this clear. Faith doesn't work just by hoping. Hope is not faith. Hope is good, but it's not faith. Faith is the substance of things hoped for, Hebrews 11:1. Faith takes hope and brings it into reality. You don't need more hope. You need to stir up the faith that's already in you by hearing and speaking the Word of God. That's how faith is activated. Faith is the law of the Spirit. It operates by the Word of God. And it will always bring results when we put it to work. God's Word will not fail. The Bible says, "So shall my word be that goes forth from my mouth. It shall not return to me void, but it shall accomplish what I please, and it shall prosper in the thing for which I sent it." Isaiah 55, that's the power of God's Word. When you speak it in faith, it will not fail. It will prosper. It will produce results. Now, before we move on to the next step, I want to emphasize this one thing. You are a believer. You've been given the faith to move mountains. You've got it already. You don't have to go somewhere to get more of it. You just need to start using what God has already given you. Start today. Begin speaking God's Word over your life, over your health, over your finances, over your relationships. Don't wait for the circumstances to change. Before you declare the word, speak it now and watch things begin to change. Speak it with boldness, with authority, knowing that God is backing up every word you say. Now, let's get into step number one, and this is crucial. Recognize the source of the problem. You see, too many people, even well-meaning Christians, are trying to fight the wrong enemy. They blame circumstances. They blame other people. They blame themselves. But they fail to recognize the real source behind their struggles. And I'm here to tell you right now, the source of every challenge you face is the enemy, Satan himself. I want to remind you of something, beloved. Satan is the enemy, not your family, not your co-workers, not even your own body when it's under attack. The devil is behind sickness, disease, poverty, fear, depression, every work of destruction. And the sooner you recognize that, the sooner you can stand against it with the authority that Jesus has given you. The Bible tells us in Ephesians 6:12, "For we do not wrestle against flesh and blood, but against principalities, against powers, against the rulers of the darkness of this age, against spiritual hosts of wickedness in the heavenly places." Notice that it doesn't say we wrestle against people. It says we wrestle against spiritual forces. These forces are the ones causing trouble in your life. They are the ones behind the sickness in your body, the lack in your finances, the fear in your mind. And it's time you stop looking at people and circumstances as the problem and start seeing them for what they are, the tools of the enemy. Kenneth E. Hagin used to say, Satan is the source of all destruction. We've got to get that deep in our hearts. The devil is the one who comes to steal, kill, and destroy, John 10. When things aren't going right, when you're facing adversity, you need to recognize that it's the devil at work. And when you recognize the real enemy, then you can fight him effectively. Now, I know some of you might be thinking, Brother Hagin, how do I know it's the devil? Well, let me tell you. You can know it's the devil when the situation is stealing your peace, your joy, and your life. John 10:10 tells us exactly what the devil does. The thief does not come except to steal and to kill and to destroy. That's his only mission. But praise God, there's a second half of that verse. I have come that they may have life and that they may have it more abundantly. Hallelujah. When you're sick, when your finances are in trouble, when your family's in turmoil, that's the devil at work. It's the thief trying to steal your peace, steal your joy, steal your health. But I've got good news for you today. You don't have to let him steal from you any longer. You have authority in Christ to stop the devil in his tracks. He may come with his lies, he may come with his symptoms, but you don't have to tolerate it. You don't have to sit back and allow the enemy to dictate your life. You have been given authority in the name of Jesus. Luke 10:19 says, Behold, I give you the authority to trample on serpents and scorpions and over all the power of the enemy, and nothing shall by any means hurt you. Did you hear that? All the power of the enemy has been put under your feet. The devil has no power over you unless you let him. And the way we let him have power is by failing to recognize his tactics and standing against him with the authority Jesus has given us. But it's not enough just to know that Satan is the enemy. You must stand against him in faith using the Word of God. The Bible says in James 4:7, Therefore submit to God. Resist the devil and he will flee from you. There's no reason you should sit back and let the devil run roughshod over your life. Resist him and he will flee. Kenneth E. Hagin used to say, If you resist the devil with the Word of God, he'll flee. But if you tolerate him, he'll stick around. You've got to stop tolerating sickness, poverty, fear, and anything else that's not from God. You've got to stand firm in your authority and resist the devil. And when you do, he has to go. Let me share a quick testimony with you about this. I remember a time when I was facing a physical challenge in my body. I had symptoms trying to come on me, and I recognized right away, this is the devil. I didn't sit there and wait for it to go away. I didn't say, well, maybe I'm just getting sick. No, I stood up and I said, Satan, I resist you in the name of Jesus. You have no place in my body. I command these symptoms to leave. And you know what? Within a short time, those symptoms left and I was healed. You've got the same authority. You can speak to the mountain in your life and command it to move. You can speak to the sickness, the lack, the fear, and tell it, you have no place here. The key is recognizing who the real enemy is. It's not people, and it's not even your circumstances. It's the devil. And when you recognize that, then you can stand strong and resist him with the Word of God. Now, let me say this. When you resist the devil, you've got to stand your ground. The Bible says in Ephesians 6:13, Therefore take up the whole armor of God, that you may be able to withstand in the evil day, and having done all, to stand. That means you don't back down. You don't give up. You stand knowing that you have the victory in Christ. Now, we've already discussed how crucial it is to recognize the source of the problem. But step number two, find what God says about your situation, is just as vital. You see, when you understand where the problem is coming from, the next step is to find the answer. And praise God, the answer is always in God's Word. You might be saying, but Brother Hagin, what if I don't know where to look in the Bible? How do I find God's promises for my situation? Well, Let me tell you, God's Word is full of answers for every challenge you're facing. Healing, it's in the Word. Prosperity, it's in the Word. Peace, it's in the Word. Deliverance, it's in the Word. Whatever you need, God has already provided it in His Word. Now, let me clarify something important. God's Word is His will. The Bible says in 1 John 5:14-15, now this is the confidence that we have in Him, that if we ask anything according to His

for you. In fact, Kenneth E. Hagin used to say, you don't have to pray for God's will to be done. God's will is already established in His Word. And I'm telling you, God's Word has already provided for everything you need in this life. You don't need to beg for healing. You don't need to beg for financial provision. You don't need to beg for peace of mind. It's already yours through the promises in God's Word. Let's take healing as an example. Maybe you're dealing with sickness or disease in your body. You may feel weak. You may feel hopeless. But the Word of God says something completely different. In Isaiah 53:5, it says, but He was wounded for our transgressions. He was bruised for our iniquities. The chastisement for our peace was upon Him. And by His stripes, we are healed. We are healed. Not maybe healed. Not someday healed. But we are healed right now in Jesus' name. Now, notice that this verse is in the past tense. By His stripes, we are healed. That means healing is already available to you. It's already been paid for. You don't have to wait for it. You don't have to wait for God to heal you. He already did it. 1 Peter 2:24 confirms this. Who Himself bore our sins in His own body on the tree, that we, having died to sins, might live for righteousness, by whose stripes you were healed. You were healed past tense. So why are you waiting? Why are you tolerating sickness and disease when Jesus already paid the price for your healing? The problem isn't whether God is willing to heal you. The question is, are you willing to take His word and believe it? Are you willing to stand on it, declare it, and refuse to back down until you see that promise manifest in your body? You see, God's word is full of promises that cover every area of life. But you've got to find those promises and make them your own. Now, you may be facing financial difficulties. And I'm sure many of you are wondering, does God care about my finances? Does He want me to live in lack? Well, let me tell you. God wants you to prosper. 3 John 2 says, beloved, I pray that you may prosper in all things and be in health just as your soul prospers. That's God's will for you, prosperity in every area of your life. He has given you the ability to prosper. Deuteronomy 8:18 says, and you shall remember the Lord your God, for it is He who gives you power to get wealth. You see, prosperity isn't just about money. It's about having the ability to meet every need that you have. It's about having enough to give to others, enough to be a blessing, enough to do the work of the Lord. And that's what God wants for you. So when the enemy comes with financial trouble, you need to rise up and say, Satan, I resist you in the name of Jesus. I have the power to get wealth. I'm a tither. I'm a giver. And God has already promised me that my needs are met according to His riches and glory by Christ Jesus. Philippians 4:19. You stand on God's word and declare it over your finances. Don't wait until you see the change. Declare it now in faith. And that faith will bring the manifestation of God's provision into your life. And this goes for any area of life, whatever you're facing, whether it's sickness, lack, fear, or relationship problems, you need to find out what God has said about it in His Word. I encourage you, take time every day to get into God's Word. If you need healing, find every scripture you can on healing and speak it over your body. If you need financial provision, get into the scriptures on prosperity and speak them over your finances. If you're struggling with fear, find scriptures about peace and declare them over your mind and emotions. Kenneth E. Hagin often said, faith begins where the will of God is known. So if you want your faith to work, you need to know what God's will is. And the only way to know His will is to get into the Word. You're not waiting for God to decide whether or not to heal you. He already made the decision. He already provided it through Jesus. You're not waiting for God to decide whether or not He wants you to prosper. He already decided that too. Now, let me give you a quick tool that I use when I need to find scriptures on a particular subject. You can get a concordance, or if you're using a Bible app, you can type in keywords like healing, prosperity, peace, or whatever you need.
and it'll show you all the verses in the Bible that promise those things to you.

0: Then begin speaking those promises over your life. Say, this is what God has said, and I believe it. Now, we come to the most important part of your victory, standing your ground and keeping on speaking the word. This is where so many believers miss it. They start strong, they speak the word, they resist the devil, but when they don't see immediate results, they get discouraged and they quit. But I'm here to tell you, my friend, faith doesn't work that way. You must stand firm and keep on speaking, no matter what your circumstances look like. Let me remind you of something Kenneth E. Hagin often taught. Faith is not a one-time act. You don't just speak the word once and then expect everything to change overnight. No, my friend, you must persist. You must stand on God's word until you see the manifestation of what you've spoken. You see, the moment you speak God's word in faith, the power is released, but it takes time for that power to work its way through the natural realm. That's why the Bible tells us in Mark 11:24, therefore I say unto you, whatever things you ask when you pray, believe that you receive them and you will have them. Now, notice that verse doesn't say, believe that you have them when you see them. It says, believe that you receive them. That means the moment you speak in faith, you must believe that it's already done in the spirit realm, even if you can't see it yet. Kenneth E. Hagin used to say, the moment you say amen, the answer begins to work. So if you're praying for healing, the moment you pray, it's already done. If you're praying for finances, the moment you speak that prayer in faith, it's already done. But here's the key. You have to stand firm and continue to speak God's word until you see the physical manifestation of what you've already received in the Spirit. Let me share an example with you. The Bible tells us in Luke 18:1-8 about a widow who went to an unjust judge to seek justice. The judge wasn't a good man, but she kept coming back day after day asking for justice. Finally, the judge said, though I do not fear God nor care about man, yet because this widow troubles me, I will avenge her, lest by her continual coming she weary me. Luke 18:5. Jesus went on to say, hear what the unjust judge said. And shall not God avenge his own elect who cry out day and night to him, though he bears long with them? I tell you that he will avenge them speedily. Do you see what happened there? The widow didn't stop just because she didn't see results immediately. She kept on asking, kept on speaking, and eventually the judge responded. Your faith works the same way. You speak God's word, you keep declaring it, and eventually you will see the answer come. Now, I know some of you might be thinking, but Brother Hagin, I've been standing in faith for a long time and I still don't see the results. Let me ask you this. How many of you would keep planting seeds if you planted them one day and expected to see the full-grown harvest the next? You wouldn't, would you? You know that a seed takes time to grow and produce fruit. Well, faith is the same way. It may seem like you don't see anything happening in the natural, but I promise you, something is happening in the spirit realm. You've got to keep speaking the word of God, keep declaring the promise, and eventually, you'll see the manifestation. Kenneth E. Hagin would often say, faith is like the law of gravity. If you let go of something, it's going to fall. It's just a matter of time. The same is true with faith. The moment you speak God's word, the moment you release your faith, it's like planting a seed in the ground. It may not look like anything is happening on the surface, but underneath, the roots are growing, and soon enough, you'll see the fruit of your faith. Let me give you an example from my own life. There was a time I was believing God for healing in my body. I was standing on God's word, confessing healing every day, and for days I didn't feel anything. But I knew that God's word works. So I kept on speaking it, kept on declaring it, kept on standing in faith, and eventually I began to feel that healing power working in my body. I want to tell you, my friend, you have to be just as persistent. You can't stop declaring the word just because you don't see results immediately. The key is to never stop speaking the word. It's not about feelings, it's about faith. When you speak in faith, you're aligning yourself with God's will, and the power of God is being released into your situation. Now, I want to make sure you understand this. The Bible says in Romans 4:17 that God calls those things which be not as though they were. That's what you have to do with your faith. You have to speak as though it's already done. You don't wait until you feel better. You speak healing over your body now. You don't wait until the financial breakthrough shows up. You speak prosperity over your life now. You don't wait for peace to come. You speak peace into your mind now. You declare, it is finished, it is done. Kenneth E. Hagin would always say, don't wait for the manifestation before you declare it. You declare it because the Word of God says it's already yours. So right now, I want to encourage you, wherever you are, to begin speaking God's Word over your life. Speak healing, speak prosperity, speak peace, and keep speaking it until you see the manifestation. The moment you believe it in your heart and speak it with your mouth, you're activating the power of God to change your circumstances. And don't forget, keep praising God while you stand. Praise is a sign of faith, and it accelerates the manifestation of your miracle. Thank God for the answer before you see it. And watch how the devil begins to flee. Watch how your circumstances begin to change. Hallelujah. Praise the Lord. Now, we come to a vital part of our victory in faith, the role of thanksgiving and praise. You see, when you're standing in faith and waiting for your miracle to manifest, one of the most powerful things you can do is thank God for the answer before you see it. That's right. Thank Him before you feel the change. Thank Him before the healing comes. Thank Him before the financial breakthrough shows up. Kenneth E. Hagin often said, faith is the key to victory, but praise is the hand that unlocks the door. And I'm telling you today, when you praise God in advance, you're releasing the power of God to work in your life. Praise is not just a religious activity, it's a spiritual weapon that activates the supernatural. Let's look at the example in Acts 16:25-26. Paul and Silas were in prison, their backs were bleeding from being beaten, they were bound in chains, and they were in the deepest part of the dungeon. It didn't look good. The circumstances were bleak. But do you know what they did? At midnight, in the darkest hour, they began to praise God. They began to sing hymns and give thanks to God for His goodness. And the Bible says, suddenly there was a great earthquake, so that the foundations of the prison were shaken. And immediately all the doors were opened, and everyone's chains were loosed. Hallelujah! Their praise brought instant supernatural deliverance. Now, why did their praise bring such a dramatic breakthrough? Because praise is a declaration of faith. When you praise God, you're saying, I believe you, Lord. I trust you. Even when I can't see the answer yet, I thank you for what you're about to do. That's what Paul and Silas were doing in that prison. They weren't waiting to be set free to give thanks. They gave thanks first. And that's when the miracle came. The Bible tells us in Philippians 4:6, be anxious for nothing, but in everything, by prayer and supplication, with thanksgiving, let your requests be made known to God. When you make your request known to God, don't just pray about it. Thank Him for it. Thank Him for the healing before you see the manifestation. Thank Him for the financial provision before the money comes. Thank Him for the victory before you see the results. Why? Because thanksgiving acknowledges that God has already answered. It's a declaration that you believe His promises are true and that He is faithful to perform them. You know, in Kenneth Hagin's teachings, one thing he would often emphasize is that praise is not based on feelings. It's not about waiting until you feel better or until things are going right. Praise is a choice. You choose to thank God for His goodness, no matter what your circumstances look like. Let me give you another example from the Bible. In 2 Chronicles 20:21-22, King Jehoshaphat was facing an overwhelming enemy. The armies of Moab and Ammon were coming against him, and his people were terrified. But instead of panicking, Jehoshaphat did something powerful. He sent the praisers ahead of the army. The Bible says, when they began to sing and to praise, the Lord set ambushes against the people of Ammon, Moab, and Mount Seir, who had come against Judah, and they were defeated. The moment they began to praise, the victory was secured. Now, I want to encourage you, don't wait for your circumstances to change to praise God. Begin praising Him right now. Whether it's a healing in your body, a breakthrough in your finances, or peace in your mind, thank Him for the answer. When you begin to thank God, your praise starts to release the power of God into your situation. Praise brings the breakthrough. Kenneth Hagin used to say, you can't praise God enough to make Him do anything. But when you praise Him, you're opening the door for Him to do what He's already promised. And that's the truth, beloved. When you praise God, you're declaring your faith in His ability to do what He said He would do. You're activating the spiritual law of praise that brings the answer. You might be thinking, but Brother Hagin, I don't feel like praising God right now. Well, that's the very time you need to praise Him the most. Praise doesn't depend on your feelings. It depends on your faith. It's an act of your will. When you praise God, you're showing the devil that no matter what he tries to do, you're not moved. You're not defeated. You're standing firm in the promises of God. And here's something else. When you praise, you're inviting God's presence into your situation. The Bible says in Psalm 22:3, but you are holy, enthroned in the praises of Israel. When you praise God, you're inviting Him to take His place in the middle of your situation. And when God shows up, everything changes. Hallelujah. I want to encourage you right now, start praising Him. Don't wait for the answer to show up first. Praise Him in advance. And as you do, I believe you'll see the power of God begin to move in your life like never before. Thank God for the answer and watch how the atmosphere shifts. Praise God. We've come to the end of this teaching today, but I want you to remember something very important. Your victory is already secured in Christ Jesus. You know, I believe that there are people watching right now who are standing in faith for healing, for financial breakthrough, for peace in their homes, for restoration in relationships. And I want you to hear me very clearly. Your miracle is already in progress. It may not have manifested yet in the natural, but the moment you spoke the word in faith, the moment you began to stand on the promises of God, God's power was released to bring about that change. And let me remind you, God's word will not return void. It will accomplish what He sent it to do, Isaiah 55:11. Right now, I want to pray with you and stand in agreement with you for your breakthrough. I believe that as we pray, God's power is moving into your situation, and you're about to see the manifestation of what you've been standing in faith for. Are you ready? Let's pray together. Right where you are, whether you're sitting in your living room, lying in bed, or watching this from your car, agree with me in faith. Heavenly Father, we come before You in the mighty name of Jesus, and we thank You for Your word, which is the foundation of our faith. We thank You for Your promises, which are yes and amen in Christ Jesus. Right now, Father, I stand in agreement with every person watching this video. I speak healing to their bodies, prosperity to their finances, peace to their minds, and restoration to their relationships. I declare that every mountain they are facing is being moved right now in Jesus' name. We resist the devil in every area of their lives, and we command him to flee. We bind every attack of the enemy, and we declare victory over every work of darkness. By the stripes of Jesus, they are healed. We call for their finances to line up with God's word. We speak peace in their homes and families. We thank You, Father, for the mighty miracles You're bringing into their lives right now. Thank You, Lord, that we are not victims, but victors in Christ. We give You all the glory, honor, and praise for what You've already done. We declare that Your word is working mightily in us and through us. We believe we have received, and we give You thanks for it right now in Jesus' mighty name. Amen. Now listen to me, beloved. This is not the end of your victory. This is just the beginning. I want to encourage you to keep standing on the word. Keep speaking those promises. Don't look at the circumstances. Look at what God has already done for you through Jesus. And keep praising Him. Keep thanking Him for the victory even before you see the results. And as you do, you will see those results come to pass. Remember what we talked about today. Faith activates the power of God. The moment you release your faith, things begin to change, even if you don't see it immediately. Keep your words in line with God's word. Speak healing. Speak prosperity. Speak peace. And watch your situation change. I want to leave you with one final verse. Thanks be to God, who gives us the victory through our Lord Jesus Christ. 1 Corinthians 15:57. You have the victory in Christ, and that victory will show up in your life. Keep standing, keep speaking, and keep praising God, for the best is yet to come. Final words. I encourage you to subscribe, like this video, and share it with someone who needs to hear this message today. And if you have a testimony, don't hesitate to share it with us. We're believing for great things in your life. May God bless you abundantly, and may His favor surround you like a shield. Remember, you are more than a conqueror through Christ who loves you. Stand strong in your faith, because the victory is already yours. This concludes our session for today. I pray that you've received the word and that your faith has been stirred. Keep using the steps we've talked about. Recognize the source. Find what God says and stand your ground, because when you do, nothing is impossible for you.
1: 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Dear Heavenly Father, I'm a sinner and lost, but I believe that the Lord Jesus Christ died on the cross for me, and that He rose from the dead on the third day, and right now I receive the Lord Jesus Christ as my personal Savior and Lord. Thank you, Lord, for saving me. Our phone number is 962-1477. That's 962-1477. 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
3: From childhood, I hated injustice and resolved to live a life of purity. But as I became a teenager and saw others who compromised their beliefs, I became cynical. In college, I began drinking, which led to my terrible temper. Once I used my fist to pound a dent into a car that cut me off, and once I ripped out a sink in a men's room because the bartender cheated me. A psychiatrist classified me 4F so I wouldn't be drafted in the Vietnam War. I graduated from college with no ambitions and couldn't find a job. All I did was drink and use drugs. Then I began reading a book by a Swami from India. He talked about Jesus, calling Him a great rabbi. What I read made me hungry to know Jesus. So I started reading the Gospels in the Bible and saw the uniqueness of Christ. His words of wisdom thrilled me, but I drank and used drugs worse than ever. Plagued with anxiety and dark spirits, I quit my job and retreated to an isolated cabin in the mountains. I spent 2 days and nights wrestling with fear and pride. Then I dropped to my knees and prayed. Jesus transformed my life. I studied architecture in Idaho, where I met my wife. As I grew in knowledge of the Lord, I talked the draft board into letting me enlist in the Army. After success in artillery school, I was selected for officer candidate school. Given my background, only God could have accomplished that. I'm Robert Mortensen. If the Son, therefore, shall make you free, ye shall be free indeed.
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4: Hi, I'm Pastor Keith Manley with today's reflection of grace. In times of uncertainty, anxiety can certainly overwhelm our hearts. Yet Philippians 4, verse 6 and 7 encourages us, "Do not be anxious about anything, and the peace of God, which transcends all understanding, will guard your hearts and your minds." Instead of letting worry take hold, bring your concerns to God in prayer. Imagine laying each fear at His feet, trusting in His care. Recall that God's love is constant. even when life feels unpredictable, as you breathe slowly, remind yourself that God's promises are true and His power is at work in you. Allow His peace to fill your mind, replacing the anxiety with a steadfast faith. When worry clouds your vision, lean on Jesus, knowing that His peace will sustain you. And that's today's Reflection of Grace.
5: 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In Iran, Hussein was leading a Bible study when police raided the apartment. Officers searched everywhere, yet miraculously, they missed 500 Bibles sitting in one of the bedrooms. They arrested Hussein for leading the meeting. On death row, Hussein was welcomed into gang leadership on the first night. Later, in court, the judge personally filled out Hussein's appeal document and told him not to worry. When asked about possible future arrests, Hussein smiled. "They will either kill me or there will be another miraculous event," he said. Pray for believers in Iran. May their faith and endurance never waver.
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8: Psalm 46. God is our refuge and strength, a very present help in trouble. Therefore will not we fear, though the earth be removed, and though the mountains be carried into the midst of the sea, though the waters thereof roar and be troubled, though the mountains shake with the swelling thereof. Selah. There is a river, the streams whereof shall make glad the city of God, the holy place of the tabernacles of the Most High. God is in the midst of her, she shall not be moved. God shall help her, and that right early. The heathen raged, the kingdoms were moved. He uttered his voice, the earth melted. The Lord of hosts is with us, the God of Jacob is our refuge. Selah. Come, behold the works of the Lord, what desolations he hath made in the earth. He maketh wars to cease unto the end of the earth. He breaketh the bow, and cutteth the spear in sunder. He burneth the chariot in the fire. Be still, and know that I am God. I will be exalted among the heathen, I will be exalted in the earth. The Lord of hosts is with us, the God of Jacob is our refuge. Selah. Chapter 14. Now it came to pass upon a day that Jonathan the son of Saul said unto the young man that bare his armor, "Come, and let us go over to the Philistines' garrison that is on the other side." But he told not his father. And Saul tarried in the uttermost part of Gibeah under a pomegranate tree which is in Migron, and the people that were with him were about 600 men. And Ahiah the son of Ahitub, Ichabod's brother, the son of Phinehas, the son of Eli, the Lord's priest in Shiloh, wearing an ephod. And the people knew not that Jonathan was gone. And between the passages by which Jonathan sought to go over unto the Philistines' garrison, there was a sharp rock on the one side, and a sharp rock on the other side. And the name of the one was Bozes, and the name of the other Seni. The forefront of the one was situate northward, over against Michmash, and the other southward, over against Gibeah. And Jonathan said to the young man that bare his armor, "Come, and let us go over unto the garrison of these uncircumcised. It may be that the Lord will work for us. For there is no restraint to the Lord to save by many or by few." And his armor-bearer said unto him, "Do all that is in thine heart. Turn thee. Behold, I am with thee according to thy heart." Then said Jonathan, "Behold, we will pass over unto these men, and we will discover ourselves unto them. If they say thus unto us, 'Tarry until we come to you,' then we will stand still in our place, and will not go up unto them. But if they say thus, 'Come up unto us,' then we will go up. For the Lord hath delivered them into our hand, and this shall be a sign unto us." And both of them discovered themselves unto the garrison of the Philistines, and the Philistines said, "Behold, the Hebrews come forth out of the holes where they had hidden themselves." And the men of the garrison answered Jonathan and his armor-bearer, and said, "Come up to us, and we will show you a thing." And Jonathan said unto his armor-bearer, "Come up after me, for the Lord hath delivered them into the hand of Israel." And Jonathan climbed up upon his hands and upon his feet, and his armor-bearer after him. And they fell before Jonathan, and his armor-bearer slew after him. And that first slaughter which Jonathan and his armor-bearer made was about 20 men, within as it were an half acre of land, which a yoke of oxen might plough. And there was trembling in the host, in the field, and among all the people. The garrison and the spoilers, they also trembled, and the earth quaked. So it was a very great trembling. And the watchmen of Saul and Gibeah of Benjamin looked, and behold, the multitude melted away, and they went on beating down one another. Then said Saul unto the people that were with him, Number now, and see who is gone from us. And when they had numbered, behold, Jonathan and his armor-bearer were not there. And Saul said unto Ahiah, Bring hither the ark of God. For the ark of God was at that time with the children of Israel. And it came to pass, while Saul talked unto the priest, that the noise that was in the host of the Philistines went on and increased. And Saul said unto the priest, Withdraw thine hand. And Saul and all the people that were with him assembled themselves, and they came to the battle. And behold, every man's sword was against his fellow, and there was a very great discomfiture. Moreover, the Hebrews that were with the Philistines before that time, which went up with them into the camp from the country round about, even they also turned to be with the Israelites that were with Saul and Jonathan. Likewise, all the men of Israel which had hid themselves in Mount Ephraim, when they heard that the Philistines fled, even they also followed hard after them in the battle. So the Lord saved Israel that day, and the battle passed over unto Beth-Aven. And the men of Israel were distressed that day, for Saul had adjured the people, saying, Cursed be the man that eateth any food until evening, that I may be avenged on mine enemies. So none of the people tasted any food. And all they of the land came to a wood, and there was honey upon the ground. And when the people were come into the wood, behold, the honey dropped. But no man put his hand to his mouth, for the people feared the oath. But Jonathan heard not when his father charged the people with the oath. Wherefore he put forth the end of the rod that was in his hand, and dipped it in an honeycomb, and put his hand to his mouth, and his eyes were enlightened. Then answered one of the people and said, Thy father straitly charged the people with an oath, saying, Cursed be the man that eateth any food this day. And the people were faint. Then said Jonathan, My father hath troubled the land. See, I pray you, how mine eyes have been enlightened, because I tasted a little of this honey. How much more if haply the people had eaten freely today of the spoil of their enemies which they found? For had there not been now a much greater slaughter among the Philistines? And they smote the Philistines that day from Michmash to Aijalon, and the people were very faint. And the people flew upon the spoil, and took sheep and oxen and calves, and slew them on the ground. And the people did eat them with the blood. Then they told Saul, saying, Behold, the people sin against the Lord, in that they eat with the blood. And he said, Ye have transgressed. Roll a great stone unto me this day. And Saul said, Disperse yourselves among the people, and say unto them, Bring me hither every man his ox and every man his sheep, and slay them here and eat, and sin not against the Lord in eating with the blood. And all the people brought every man his ox with him that night, and slew them there. And Saul built an altar unto the Lord. The same was the first altar that he built unto the Lord. And Saul said, Let us go down after the Philistines by night, and spoil them until the morning light, and let us not leave a man of them. And they said, Do whatsoever seemeth good unto thee. Then said the priest, Let us draw near hither unto God. And Saul asked counsel of God, Shall I go down after the Philistines? Wilt thou deliver them into the hand of Israel? But he answered him not that day. And Saul said, Draw ye near hither, all the chief of the people, and know and see wherein this sin hath been this day. For as the Lord liveth, which saveth Israel, though it be in Jonathan my son, he shall surely die. But there was not a man among all the people that answered him. Then said he unto all Israel, Be ye on one side, and I and Jonathan my son will be on the other side. And the people said unto Saul, Do what seemeth good unto thee. Therefore Saul said unto the Lord God of Israel, Give a perfect lot. And Saul and Jonathan were taken, but the people escaped. And Saul said, Cast lots between me and Jonathan my son. And Jonathan was taken. Chapter 11. But King Solomon loved many strange women, together with the daughter of Pharaoh, women of the Moabites, Ammonites, Edomites, Sidonians, and Hittites, of the nations concerning which the Lord said unto the children of Israel, Ye shall not go in to them, neither shall they come in unto you, for surely they will turn away your heart after their gods. Solomon clave unto these in love. And he had 700 wives, princesses, and 300 concubines, and his wives turned away his heart. For it came to pass when Solomon was old that his wives turned away his heart after other gods, and his heart was not perfect with the Lord his God, as was the heart of David his father. For Solomon went after Ashtoreth, the goddess of the Zidonians, and after Milcom, the abomination of the Ammonites. And Solomon did evil in the sight of the Lord, and went not fully after the Lord as did David his father. Then did Solomon build an high place for Chemosh, the abomination of Moab, in the hill that is before Jerusalem, and for Molech, the abomination of the children of Ammon. And likewise did he for all his strange wives, which burnt incense and sacrificed unto their gods. And the Lord was angry with Solomon, because his heart was turned from the Lord God of Israel, which had appeared unto him twice, and had commanded him concerning this thing, that he should not go after other gods. But he kept not that which the Lord commanded. Wherefore the Lord said unto Solomon, Forasmuch as this is done of thee, and thou hast not kept my covenant and my statutes which I have commanded thee, I will surely rend the kingdom from thee, and will give it to thy servant. Notwithstanding, in thy days I will not do it, for David thy father's sake. But I will rend it out of the hand of thy son. Howbeit, I will not rend away all the kingdom, but will give one tribe to thy son, for David my servant's sake, and for Jerusalem's sake which I have chosen. And the Lord stirred up an adversary unto Solomon, Hadad the Edomite. He was of the king's seed in Edom. For it came to pass when David was in Edom, and Joab the captain of the host was gone up to bury the slain, after he had smitten every male in Edom. For 6 months did Joab remain there with all Israel, until he had cut off every male in Edom. That Hadad fled, he and certain Edomites of his father's servants with him, to go into Egypt, Hadad being yet a little child. And they arose out of Midian, and came to Paran. And they took men with them out of Paran, and they came to Egypt, unto Pharaoh king of Egypt, which gave him an house, and appointed him victuals, and gave him land. And Hadad found great favor in the sight of Pharaoh, so that he gave him to wife the sister of his own wife, the sister of Tarpanes the queen. And the sister of Tarpanes bare him Genubath his son, whom Tarpanes weaned in Pharaoh's house. And Genubath was in Pharaoh's household among the sons of Pharaoh. And when Hadad heard in Egypt that David slept with his fathers, and that Joab the captain of the host was dead, Hadad said to Pharaoh, Let me depart, that I may go to mine own country. Then Pharaoh said unto him, But what hast thou lacked with me, that, behold, thou seekest to go to thine own country? And he answered, Nothing. Howbeit, let me go in any wise. And God stirred him up another adversary, Rezon the son of Eliada, which fled from his lord, Hadadezer, king of Zobah. And he gathered men unto him, and became captain over a band, when David slew them of Zobah. And they went to Damascus, and dwelt therein, and reigned in Damascus. And he was an adversary to Israel all the days of Solomon, beside the mischief that Hadad did. And he abhorred Israel, and reigned over Syria. And Jeroboam the son of Nebat, an Ephrathite of Zereda, Solomon's servant, whose mother's name was Zeruah, a widow woman, even he lifted up his hand against the king. And this was the cause that he lifted up his hand against the king. Solomon built Millo, and repaired the breaches of the city of David his father. And the man Jeroboam was a mighty man of valor. And Solomon, seeing the young man that he was industrious, he made him ruler over all the charge of the house of Joseph. And it came to pass at that time, when Jeroboam went out of Jerusalem, that the prophet Ahijah the Shilonite found him in the way. And he had clad himself with a new garment, and they two were alone in the field. And Ahijah caught the new garment that was on him, and rent it in 12 pieces. And he said to Jeroboam, Take thee 10 pieces, for thus saith the Lord the God of Israel. Behold, I will rend the kingdom out of the hand of Solomon, and will give 10 tribes to thee. But he shall have one tribe for my servant David's sake, and for Jerusalem's sake, the city which I have chosen out of all the tribes of Israel. Because that they have forsaken me, and have worshipped Ashtoreth the goddess of the Zidonians, Chemosh the god of the Moabites, and Milcom the god of the children of Ammon, and have not walked in my ways, to do that which is right in mine eyes, and to keep my statutes and my judgments, as did David his father. Howbeit, I will not take the whole kingdom out of his hand, but I will make him prince all the days of his life, for David my servant's sake, whom I chose because he kept my commandments and my statutes. But I will take the kingdom out of his son's hand, and will give it unto thee, even 10 tribes. And unto his son will I give 1 tribe, that David my servant may have a light all way before me in Jerusalem, the city which I have chosen me to put my name there. And I will take thee, and thou shalt reign according to all that thy soul desireth, and shalt be king over Israel. And it shall be, if thou wilt hearken unto all that I command thee, and wilt walk in my ways, and do that is right in my sight, to keep my statutes and my commandments, as David my servant did, that I will be with thee, and build thee a sure house, as I built for David, and will give Israel unto thee. And I will for this afflict the seed of David, but not forever. Solomon sought therefore to kill Jeroboam. And Jeroboam arose, and fled into Egypt, unto Shishak king of Egypt, and was in Egypt until the death of Solomon. And the rest of the acts of Solomon, and all that he did, and his wisdom, are they not written in the book of the acts of Solomon? And the time that Solomon reigned in Jerusalem over all Israel was 40 years. And Solomon slept with his fathers, and was buried in the city of David his father. And Rehoboam his son reigned in his stead. Chapter 16. Observe the month of Abib, and keep the Passover unto the Lord thy God. For in the month of Abib the Lord thy God brought thee forth out of Egypt by night. Thou shalt therefore sacrifice the Passover unto the Lord thy God of the flock and the herd, in the place which the Lord shall choose to place his name there. Thou shalt eat no leavened bread with it. 7 days shalt thou eat unleavened bread therewith, even the bread of affliction. For thou camest forth out of the land of Egypt in haste, that thou mayest remember the day when thou camest forth out of the land of Egypt all the days of thy life. And there shall be no leavened bread seen with thee in all thy coast 7 days. Neither shall there anything of the flesh which thou sacrificest the first day at even remain all night until the morning. Thou mayest not sacrifice the Passover within any of thy gates which the Lord thy God giveth thee, but at the place which the Lord thy God shall choose to place his name in, there thou shalt sacrifice the Passover at even, at the going down of the sun, at the season that thou camest forth out of Egypt. And thou shalt roast and eat it in the place which the Lord thy God shall choose, and thou shalt turn in the morning and go unto thy tents. 6 days thou shalt eat unleavened bread, and on the 7th day shall be a solemn assembly to the Lord thy God. Thou shalt do no work therein. 7 weeks shalt thou number unto thee. Begin to number the 7 weeks from such time as thou beginnest to put the sickle to the corn. And thou shalt keep the feast of weeks unto the Lord thy God with a tribute of a freewill offering of thine hand, which thou shalt give unto the Lord thy God, according as the Lord thy God hath blessed thee. And thou shalt rejoice before the Lord thy God, thou and thy son and thy daughter, and thy manservant and thy maidservant, and the Levite that is within thy gates, and the stranger, and the fatherless, and the widow that are among you, in the place which the Lord thy God hath chosen to place his name there. And thou shalt remember that thou wast a bondman in Egypt, and thou shalt observe and do these statutes. Thou shalt observe the Feast of Tabernacles 7 days, after that thou hast gathered in thy corn and thy wine. And thou shalt rejoice in thy feast, thou, and thy son, and thy daughter, and thy manservant, and thy maidservant, and the Levite, the stranger, and the fatherless, and the widow, that are within thy gates. 7 days shalt thou keep a solemn feast unto the Lord thy God in the place which the Lord shall choose, because the Lord thy God shall bless thee in all thine increase and in all the works of thine hands. Therefore thou shalt surely rejoice. 3 times in a year shall all thy males appear before the Lord thy God in the place which he shall choose, in the feast of unleavened bread, and in the feast of weeks, and in the feast of tabernacles, and they shall not appear before the Lord empty. Every man shall give as he is able, according to the blessing of the Lord thy God which he hath given thee. Judges and officers shalt thou make thee in all thy gates, which the Lord thy God giveth thee throughout thy tribes, and they shall judge the people with just judgment. Thou shalt not wrest judgment. Thou shalt not respect persons, neither take a gift, for a gift doth blind the eyes of the wise.
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10: Reach for your Bible, because today we're going to be looking at a lot of scriptures, and today we're going to be talking about Enoch, a man who was taken by God at 365 years of age. Wow. But when we come to Psalm 91, verse 16, and I intend to review this verse every day of this series. It says, with long life will I satisfy him and show him my salvation. But notice, it's not just long life. God wants to show you his salvation. That word salvation is a package. It includes prosperity. It includes mental soundness. It includes health, which means God doesn't want you to get old and become feeble. God wants to show you His salvation. He wants you to experience the full package all the way to the end of your life. And the first of the verse says, with long life will I satisfy Him. That is God crying out to you. God is saying, hey, don't check out too early. With long life, I want to satisfy you. And the word long here is from a word that speaks of length of days or longevity. The word life in Hebrew really is the word for days. As a phrase, the words long life depicts long days or a very, very, very long life. And so you understand this verse to mean with a very, very long life will I satisfy Him. And the word satisfy is from a word which means to have enough, to have plenty of, or to be fully satisfied, which means you don't have to leave this earth until you're satisfied and you're ready to go. You say, Brother Rick, are you really telling the truth? That is the promise of God. The problem is people have not renewed their mind to the truth. People have wrongly believed that Psalm 90, verse 10, applies to all of us, where God was speaking to a disgruntled, disobedient generation of Israeli people. And God was saying to the Jews, I'm going to limit your life to 70 or 80 years because He didn't want them to walk around in misery in the wilderness forever. So God said, I'm going to put a cap on their age. But when the younger generation after them went into the land of promise, they lived much, much longer than 70 or 80 years. They lived until they were satisfied. So don't believe the wrong verse. You got to know who Psalm 90, verse 10 is speaking to and why God said it. That's not a verse for you. God was speaking to the disgruntled Jews, and in His mercy, He was putting a cap on their life because they were so miserable and so disobedient. That's not a verse for you to claim, but that's the verse which I heard when I was growing up in church, that God promises us 70, and if you're lucky, maybe 80 years. So when people hit about 60, they begin to think old. They begin to look old. I remember looking at my grandmother Renner thinking she is so old, and she was just 60 years old. But people back in those days really thought old, and they begin to look old, and they begin to behave old, and they all live to be about 70 or maybe 80 years. But today people are living longer because people are renewing their mind to the fact that they can live much longer and fuller lives. But Psalm 91, verse 16 promises we can live until we are satisfied. But the blessings of long life is promised throughout Scripture. And yesterday, I gave you very important verses that promise long life to those who love God, to those who walk faithfully, and to those who obey the Word of God. But today, I want to tell you again that new studies show. You say, Brother Rick, you've already told us this in yesterday's program. I'm going to tell you every day of this series because I really want this to get down deep inside you. And new scientific studies show that the most productive age is from 60 to 70 years. Now, that's a different way of thinking. The most productive age is from 60 to 70 years. The second most productive age is from 70 to 80 years of life, which means when you're 70 to 80, you're in the second most productive season of your life. The third most productive stage of life is between 50 and 60 years. And it's interesting that when people are in their 50s and 60s, they're usually thinking about retirement. That is not a time to start thinking about retirement. It's good for you to prepare financially for your future, but according to these statistics, you're going to hit your peak somewhere between your 60s and your 70s. And in fact, when you're between 60 and 70, you're in the best mental stage of your life. And when you're between 70 and 80, you're in the second best mental stage of your life. But wait, there's more. The average age of Nobel Prize winners is their late 60s and early 70s. What if they surrendered and quit working earlier in life? They would have missed their best years. The average age of presidents of large corporations is in their 60s. The average age of the pastors of the 100 largest churches in the world is 71. Think of how many pastors retire earlier and they miss their best years. The average age of the 100 largest churches in the world, the pastors, are 71. The average age of popes, when they become popes, age 78. Wow. And the best years of your life, according to all these statistics, are between 60 and 80 years. And I want to say that at age 60, you begin to reach your potential, and it continues into your 80s. Now, if you're over 60 years, you should embrace that by faith and declare, wow, the best is yet to come. My friends, we're told in Mark chapter 9 that we receive what we believe. So we need to make sure we're believing the right thing. And I say the first 30 years of our life is our time to learn. The second 30 years of our life is our time to do. It's time to work. And the last 30 years of our life is the moment where we're to impart to others and help others, which means we ought to shoot for about 90 years. But age makes us better, and it gives us more time for growth. And it is a grave mistake for older people to believe they're irrelevant due to their age. What a lie of the devil. You finally know what you're doing. You've lived all your life. You have wisdom. You understand what's right, what's wrong. And now you're telling yourself that you're irrelevant due to age. And it is so tragic that people move off the playing field and sit on the sidelines before they reach the age that holds the greatest anointing and the greatest revelation and the greatest season of productivity for their life. And we're told in Psalm 84, verse 7, that God's plan is for us to go from strength to strength, not from strength to weakness, not from strength to sickness, not from strength to being feeble. God's greatest plan for us, according to Psalm 84, verse 7, is to go from strength to strength. And finally, in our time, people are beginning to change the way they think about age. Part of this is due to diet. Part of this is due to cosmetic surgery. Part of this is just different because people are living longer and they're changing the way they think. They want to be relevant much longer. But finally, the perspective of age is beginning to change. And as a result, many people really are living longer lives. They really are. All around us today is a cloud of contemporary witnesses who've long run races and who are still running strong and serving robustly into years way beyond what others consider to be the norm. I even look around me at some of the fellow preachers and people on TV, and my goodness, some of them are really getting older. And guess what? They're robust. They are vibrant. I think about Brother Copeland. Brother Copeland can run circles around people. That man is so robust. And I could make a very, very long list. And what an example they are to us. And today we're surrounded by examples, contemporary examples of people that are living longer, vibrant, and robust lives, and they're setting the standard for the rest of us. I say amen. I say thank you to every one of them for the example which they are giving us. And because of their remarkable examples, we are now seeing that it really is possible to live a long and strong race and become more valuable and usable to the very end of our life with God's grace upon us. So don't buy into the lie. It is a lie that God only promised you 70 and maybe, if you're lucky, 80 years of life. And the truth is, if you aim only for 70 or 80 years, that's probably what you'll get. But if you shoot for a longer life, maybe 90 or 100 and 120 years, you'll come a lot closer to it. So your aim, my friend, is very, very important. You need to, A, to stay spiritually vibrant, physically fit, engaged in God-given relationships, and on track with God's Word and God's Spirit. All of these factors are vital for longevity. And remember, Mark 9:23 says, all things are possible to him that believeth. So you need to make sure you're believing the right thing. If you believe for a short life, that's probably what you'll have. If you believe for a long life until you're satisfied, you'll come a lot closer to it. But my friends, this is so very important that we also take care of ourselves. You know, that's a big factor. If you don't eat right, if you don't move, you're going to become immobile. You've got to take care of yourself. And we're told in Mark 12, verse 30, Jesus quoting the Old Testament, "Thou shalt love the Lord thy God with all thy heart," so your heart's got to be in good shape, "with all thy soul," that's your mind, with all thy mind. That, so here you have your mind and your spirit and all thy strength, that is your body. You've got to take care of your whole being if you're going to live a long life. But let's look at the example of Enoch, because Enoch lived a very long life and really hit his peak at age 365. So let's go to Genesis chapter 5, verse 18, where the name Enoch first shows up in the Bible. And it says, Jared lived 162 years and begat Enoch, that was his son. The name Enoch means to teach or to correct. And we know that during Enoch's time, he tried to bring a correction to a generation that was really experiencing very dark, nefarious activities. But when you come to Genesis chapter 5, verse 21, it tells us more about Enoch. It says, and Enoch lived 65 years and begat Methuselah. So he was 65 years old when his son Methuselah was born. And the name Methuselah also had a prophetic meaning. It means when he dies, it will come. And it meant that his name declared that when he died, that's when judgment would come. God had told that to Enoch. But as long as Methuselah lived, judgment would be restrained. But again, the longevity of Methuselah's life demonstrated God's forbearance and not wish to judge the human race. But the Bible goes on to tell us in Genesis chapter 5, verses 22 to 24, and Enoch walked with God. And after he begat Methuselah, he lived another 300 years and begat sons and daughters. And all the days of Enoch were 365 years. So he lived 365 years. And then the Bible importantly tells us, and Enoch walked with God. Now, wait a minute. You remember what we saw in yesterday's program? If you obey the word of God, if you walk faithfully, you will prolong your days. Well, this verse says, he walked with God and was not, for God took him. Walking with God prolonged his days, but not only that, at the age of 365 years, he experienced something no one else had ever experienced. It says God took him. What happened to Enoch? Well, in Genesis 5, verse 24, we have the first recorded rapture in the Bible. People who today mock the idea of a rapture don't know Scripture, because the first rapture that took place in Scripture occurred in the life of Enoch when God literally raptured him, or God caught him away into heaven. And in fact, Enoch never died. He is still alive to this day, which means even though his son Methuselah lived to be 969 years and then died, Enoch never died. So he's the longest man to ever live. He is still in heaven in his physical body, about 5,000 years old. But when you come to Hebrews 11, verse 5, it tells us about a wake-up moment in Enoch's life. It says, by faith Enoch was translated that he should not see death, and was not found because God had translated him. For before his translation, he had this testimony that he pleased God. But notice the word translation shows up three times in this verse. He was translated that he should not see death and was not found because God had translated him. For before his translation, he had this testimony that he pleased God. Well, in all three instances, the word translation means to translate or to transfer. He was literally translated or transferred from the earth realm into the heavenly realm. And the Bible says he was not found. The word not in Greek is the word ouk, the most emphatic form of the word no. The word found, the Greek word heurisko, which means a discovery made after a very long process of researching, which means when the Bible says Enoch was not found, they were searching, they were looking, they were investigating, they emphatically could not find him. He disappeared because God took him. He was translated, and the Bible says that before he had this testimony, the word before, the Greek word pro, which means before or earlier, and it implies Enoch had a word from God earlier in his life that he would never taste death. And Enoch had stood on that word from God. God spoke to him. And he waited and waited and waited and waited and waited. He may have wondered, will this ever come to pass? But he walked with God. He stayed in faith. And finally, at the age of 365 years, that word came to pass in his life. And this verse also implies that Enoch may have suffered some verbal abuse from people who laughed at him for believing he would never taste death. The word testimony in verse 5 describes a testimony in a court of law. It's where we get the word for a martyr, which is one who suffers unjustly for what he believes, and it implies that Enoch may have suffered skepticism from those who heard him declare that he would never die. They may have even laughed at him, but the verse says he pleased God. Wow. Methuselah, his son, lived to be 969 years. Then he died in the flesh. But as I said, Enoch is much older because he was transferred. He was

0: over 5,000 years old, and Enoch's role in Scripture is so profound that the Jews identify him as the first prophet in Scripture. And in fact, he was so in sync with the Spirit of God that he could see into the future and actually saw the coming of Jesus, which is described in Jude, verse 14 and 15, which says, "And Enoch also, the seventh from Adam, prophesied of these, saying, Behold, the Lord cometh with 10,000 of his saints to execute judgment upon all and to convince all that are ungodly among them of all their ungodly deeds which they have ungodly committed and all their hard speeches which ungodly sinners have spoken against him." Which means Enoch was so in sync with God by the age of 365 that he could see nearly 5,000 years into the future, to the end of the age, to this time frame that is directly in front of us when Jesus is going to come with 10,000 of his saints. But think about it. He didn't really hit his peak till he was 365. He didn't even give birth to Methuselah with his wife until he was 65. He lived another 300 years after that, and those next 300 years were the most godly, profitable, productive years of his life. God used him to try to bring correction to a generation. And finally, at the age of 365 years old, God's promise to him was fulfilled that he would never taste of death, and God took him. Now, what in the world does this have to do with you? It tells me that if you will align yourself with the Word of God and stand by it and refuse to move into retreat, if you'll continue forward in faith, a great reward is still ahead of you. It doesn't matter how old you are. So, if God has made a promise to you that has not been fulfilled, yet you're getting older, it's not time for you to give up. It's time for you to stay in faith and say, "God, I'm not checking out. I'm not leaving this planet until I have seen the fulfillment of your promise to me." You need to press in and believe God is going to keep his promise to you, and the best season is in front of you. I'll be back in just a moment, and I'm going to pray for you.
1: The Lord promises to satisfy us with long life and salvation, so we can rest assured aging is not something to dread. If you're not satisfied with your life is not over. 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
0: Hey, this is Rick Renner, and I am in Tulsa, and look who's with me. This is part of our Tulsa staff. Around the whole world, we have about 300 employees that work in this ministry, and that is amazing to me. Just look what the Lord has done, and we're reaching people all over the world in our various offices, but this is the Tulsa team, and they are heroes, and they work every day in this building to minister to you by sending you resources, taking your calls, praying for you. And we're praying people, aren't we?
2: Yes.
0: We really are praying people. But God gave us this facility, and we're trying to pay it off. And now we've already paid off 87%. We call it the Ministry Expansion Project because once we're finished paying this debt off, it's going to free finances so we can take the trusted teaching of the Bible even further to the ends of the earth. And that's our call. And if you're already a member of the giving team to help us retire the debt on this building,
2: I just want to say thank you, and we

all say thank you to you. And if you're not a part of the giving team yet, I invite you today to join our giving team to help us retire the debt. It's really not about retiring the debt, it's about releasing finances so we can take the trusted teaching of the Bible to more people that are crying out for it. So thank you for being a part of the team, and please pray about joining our ministry team to retire the debt on this facility.

0: Today we have seen that Enoch hit his peak when he was 365 years old. That's when he became the most productive. He had the greatest revelation, the greatest experience with God. And my friend, I'm telling you, God has revelation. He has insight. He has anointing for you in your future. And if you die too earlier, you'll never reach what God has for you. And if God's made a promise to you that's not been fulfilled yet, don't give up just because you've gotten a little older. It's time for you to press in and say, hey, I'm not leaving planet Earth until I have received the manifestation of what God has promised me. Amen. And be sure to order the series called How to Flourish in Your Senior Years and the study guide that goes with it. And be sure to also order the book called A Life Ablaze. You can order all these things by going online or give us a call. And please, please let us know how to pray for you, because we're waiting to pray for you right now. In fact, I want you to put your hand on your heart. Let me pray for you. Father, in Jesus' name, I thank you. Our best season is not behind us. It is in front of us. Help us determine that we're not going to leave planet Earth until we're satisfied and until we have experienced everything you've promised to us. In Jesus' name, amen. I'll see you tomorrow. It's going to really be good. But until then, please remember, Ecclesiastes 8:4 says, where the word of a king is, there is power.
1: If you've never received Jesus as your Savior and Lord, now is the time for you to experience a new life Jesus has to give you. Pray this prayer with me right now. Lord, I repent of my sin and receive you as my Savior and Lord. Wash away my sin and make me completely new. I thank you that my sin is removed and Satan no longer has any right to lay claim on me. I faithfully promise that I will serve you as my Lord for the rest of my life. Amen.
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1: 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And we thank you so much for listening. We have a lot of plans for this new rest of this year and a new year coming. So pray for us and listen to us, and we appreciate it. Thank you very much. Amen and amen. Hallelujah.
2: Are you old enough to remember the Korean War? The man whose story you'll hear on the next Unshackled fought there, but not in a way you might expect. He went there to save lives, a battle he is still fighting. War made an indelible impression on this young man, and what he learned there has affected his life and countless others. Don't miss this true story on the next Unshackled. How do you do? There comes a time in every life when we must stand alone in no man's land, a place between warring forces, good and evil, right and wrong, with no clear line of demarcation. The man in this story stood there more than once, struggling for direction in his life. The struggle was no easier, but the direction was clear, once his heart and mind and life were unshackled.

0: Bringing true life stories that dramatize the good news, this is Unshackled, produced in Chicago by Pacific Garden Mission. It isn't enough to give a homeless man or woman a handout. It isn't even enough to offer a place to sleep for the night, a meal, and a change of clothes. These things help. So Pacific Garden Mission provides them, as well as other things like medical and dental care if needed, job counseling and parenting classes, all free to those in need. The old lighthouse has been there for street people since 1877, a refuge in the heart of Chicago, shining light into the darkness of the human heart, the truth that sets them free. One by one, each soul who receives new life discovers that is enough to change everything. And now for broadcast around the earth, here's program number 2503 in the series Unshackled, the program that makes you face yourself and think.
1: They're blowing up the porch!
2: Can't let the Chinese get their hands on all that gear.
1: Just so they don't get their hands on us.
2: Yeah. Boy, now I know how the Israelites felt with Pharaoh hot on their trail.
1: We're lucky they had enough ships for everybody, you know that?
2: I had my doubts when I saw how many we had to evacuate, but everybody's on board.
1: Well, they even made room for a bunch of North Korean families.
2: Look, they're using anything that floats, though. Look, even that old fishing boat next to us is jammed with civilians.
1: Who cares, man? As long as we get out of here.
2: Yeah, the sooner the better.
1: Millions of commies are pouring over the border. We'll be surrounded pretty soon. What's the holdup?
2: The poor guys at the border. Overrun like that.
1: I sure don't want to be a prisoner of war. Not after the things we saw.
2: Exactly. I wish we'd hurry up and shove off. They're not that far away.
1: Hard to believe, isn't it?
2: What?
1: Retreating like this.
2: I mean, there's nothing else to do. We're outnumbered 10-1.
0: The Korean War, 1950. And those who fought there had to face bitter cold and overwhelming odds when the Chinese communists invaded North Korea. The man in this story was just 18 years old when he served there and learned some lessons about limited and unlimited warfare. And that would affect the rest of his life. This is the true story of Earl Johnson right now on Unshackled.
3: Some would have said our family was dysfunctional, although that word wasn't used in the 30s and 40s. I thought we were normal. When I was still a child, we moved from Ohio to a three-room flat in New Jersey with us five kids sharing one bedroom. Dad would come home drunk and abuse mother, and there was nothing we could do to stop him. I thought that was normal, too. And Dad hated anything to do with religion, and whereas mother had other ideas.
4: Oh, awful quiet around here. Where's the boys?
5: It's Sunday, Earl. They're across the street.
4: That do-gooder mission?
5: Well, it's the closest thing to a church there is around here.
4: Waste of time.
5: They need religious training.
4: About as much as I need another elbow.
5: Earl, the boys like Miss Cook. She's teaching them about God and the Bible.
4: Ah, my uncle used to beat those lessons into me.
5: Well, he was no Christian. I don't care what he said. My mother taught us that God is love.
4: What kind of a God would allow so much pain and evil, huh? You tell me that.
3: I didn't know till years later that Dad was raised by a religious uncle who beat him till he bled. I just knew that my brother, Johnny, and I felt welcome at the mission across the street. Johnny and I were only 16 months apart in age, and we were inseparable. As we got older, we'd bike down to the park to watch cartoons on weekends or wade in the pool or tease the girls.
6: I think Natalie likes you.
2: Nah, we're just friends.
6: Oh, yeah? How come she's always hanging around? She even took a job at the ice cream parlor across the street from us.
2: She's just a good friend, Johnny. She tells me how to get along with the girls.
6: Ah, that comes naturally.
2: Maybe for you. You got the good looks. I get tongue-tied.
6: Oh, here she comes, Earl. I'm leaving.
2: Oh, wait, Johnny, wait.
7: Hi, Earl.
2: Hi, Natalie. Can't talk now. I gotta go catch my brother.
3: I left high school at 17 when jobs were scarce and life was dull. So I decided it was time to leave home. Dad, Will you sign my enlistment papers?
4: Son, you don't know what you're asking.
2: Yes, I do, Dad. It'll be great. Steady pay and good training.
5: Well, they'll send you far away, Earl.
3: I want to travel, Mom.
5: Well, can't you find a good job here?
3: You know I can't. Guys coming back from the war took all the jobs. There's nothing for me to do that pays anything.
4: Joining the army isn't something you try, son. Once you sign up, you're stuck till they let you go. You have to do whatever they say. That's going to get old real fast.
3: Oh, please, Dad. I thought it over, and I want to go.
4: Yeah, here, give me that paper. But once I sign it, buddy, you're going to sit on a hot stove. Don't look for me to get you off.
3: Reality came with the first wake-up call and basic training. Yeah, all I wanted from that day on was an honorable discharge. After basic, I went to Fort Sam Houston, Texas, where I trained to be a surgical technician. And from there, I went to Washington State.
6: Mom, it's a letter from Earl.
5: Oh, what's he say?
6: He's been up on Mount Rainier learning to be a ski trooper.
5: A ski trooper? Yeah. Well, he's never been on skis before.
6: He says it was pandemonium. Man, I wish I could have seen that.
5: Well, first he trained to be a soldier, then a medic, and now a ski trooper. What next?
3: After 2 months on the mountain, we went back to Fort Lewis near Tacoma. My outfit was getting ready to go to Alaska when one evening I walked past a church. And people were outside milling around, and a little girl about 11 years old spoke to me.
7: Would you like to come inside and go to church with us, mister?
3: Mister, what will you give me if I go to church with you, huh?
7: This.
3: Ah, your Sunday school paper. All right, it's a deal.
7: Come on.
3: You know, I have a sister back in New Jersey about your age. My mother taught us to say yes, sir, and no, sir, and mister. I'm really proud of you for saying that to me.
7: Thank you, mister. Why don't you sit up here with us?
3: When the service started, I listened to the singing. I saw the joy and felt the love of those people. Then the pastor preached the gospel, and I, out of the loneliness and void in my heart, went forward and surrendered my life to the Lord. See, I didn't fully understand it all then, but that decision completely changed my life. That summer, North Korea invaded South Korea.
5: We had a letter from Earl today.
6: Yeah, what's going on with him?
5: Well, it's on the table. You can read it. He's made a lot of friends at his church there, and he volunteered to go to Korea.
6: Oh, what'd he do that for? He could get killed over there.
5: Well, he said the captain refused to let him go, so I guess he's going to Alaska with the rest of his unit.
6: Let me see what he has to say. Called to preach. What does he mean by that?
5: Read on. It means he thinks God has called him to be a preacher.
6: A preacher?
5: Uh-huh.
6: Oh, he's going up the deep end, Ma. I've lost my brother.
3: I was sure God wanted me to go to Korea to save men's lives, but I didn't go with the first wave of troops. 2 weeks later, however, I was on a ship bound for South Korea instead of Alaska. When we arrived at Incheon, our company set up a surgery center at the POW camp for North Koreans. And then another soldier and I walked among them to find the worst cases, the ones needing immediate treatment.
8: Oh, man. I never dreamed it was like this.
3: Well, me neither. It's so quiet, for one thing.
8: Yeah, if I had those wounds, I'd be screaming my head off.
3: Well, how are we supposed to decide? There's stretchers everywhere.
8: I can't believe they're just lying out here in the open.
3: Yeah, if that's how they treat their own soldiers, think how they treat American POWs.
8: Hey, Earl.
3: Yeah?
8: Those two guys want us to go with them.
3: Well, what do you think they want?
8: I don't know. They can't understand us any better than we can understand them.
3: Right. Well, we might as well see what they want, I guess.
8: Man, I don't know. Do you think we should go in there?
3: I don't know. Careful.
8: Oh, man.
3: Inside lay a North Korean nurse in excruciating pain, both legs badly amputated above the knees. We took her to a surgeon, first of many such heroic efforts to save shattered lives as we moved from one end of South Korea to the other end of North Korea. Ours was a mobile army surgical hospital, commonly known as MASH, and we moved often, staying close to the front lines. Then came the Chinese and our retreat by ship to South Korea. I kept my family informed of many of the events that happened in my life.
4: Boy, am I glad he wasn't captured.
5: Johnny, read that part again about loving the enemy.
6: Okay, he says, As I care for the wounded, God is teaching me to love my enemies, to see as God sees the pain and the needs of mankind.
4: I don't see how he can do that when we're at war with those people.
5: Well, listen to this. He says, remember how the captain wouldn't let me go to Korea the first time I asked? Well, I ran into two guys who were part of the first group that came over here, and they were the only ones in our company who survived when the Chinese invaded.
4: Oh, well, you know, he might have been killed then if he had been with them.
5: Well, that's right. He says those two guys escaped by wearing Korean clothes and mingling with the refugees. And the rest of the company was killed.
4: He was very lucky.
5: He thinks the Lord spared him. And he's more sure than ever that he's supposed to be a preacher.
3: One day, the company commander called me into his tent, told me to sit down. Seeing his somber expression and the way he struggled to speak, I wondered what I'd done wrong. Finally, pulled out a letter and began to read. A letter that left me alone in no man's land. And there was no one to help me.
0: Wrestling with the contents of that letter, Earl Johnson would learn important lessons, which he'll tell us about in just a moment.
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3: My brother, Johnny, was dead, killed at the age of 17. The brother I loved so much, my best friend. I left the colonel's tent, went out under the stars, and found a bombed-out place where I cried out to God. God, why did this have to happen? I don't understand it. I mean, he was my best buddy, Lord. I was living to go back and share so much with him. No one could share their feelings the way we did with each other. It hurts, Lord. It hurts. Why did it have to happen? Why? Why? Why? A short time later, my tour of duty almost over. I was standing guard duty when a convoy of trucks rolled past. Inside, stacked up like wood, were the bodies of young men still wearing fatigues and boots. No body bags yet. No loved ones to mourn them. How I prayed and cried out to God. And how glad I was to leave the war behind and board a troop ship bound for Seattle. 13 days later, we stood on deck, watching the lights of Seattle, when someone began to sing.

0: By the next day, it seemed as if all of Seattle turned out to welcome us as we poured off the ship. I even saw my friends from the church where I gave my life to Christ, holding up a sign with my name on it. I had 30 days leave, but I dreaded going home to New Jersey. When I arrived, I stood outside and would have turned away, except that my youngest brother saw me, led me inside to Mother.
1: Oh, Earl, thank God you're home again. Oh, I'm so glad to see you.
0: Me too, Mom. I don't think I'll ever be the same, though. Everything's changed.
1: Oh, I'm just glad you're safe.
0: Now, tell me, what happened to Johnny?
1: Oh, he robbed a store.
0: Why, Mom?
1: Well, I've asked myself that 100 times, but there's no answer. Anyway, he was caught and put in jail with hardened criminals.
0: He was only 17.
1: I know, but they wanted to make an example of him.
0: That wasn't right.
1: And the next day, he was found hanging with a belt around his neck.
0: Oh, dear Lord, what a terrible way to die. He didn't deserve that.
1: I know, son, I know.
0: Well, didn't they investigate it?
1: Yes, but nothing ever came of it. And it was very hard on your father. He had to go and identify him.
0: I'll never understand it, Mother. Never.
1: I miss him so much, Earl.
0: I wrote to him just before it happened. I told him all about salvation. I begged him to receive Christ as his Savior. But he didn't have a chance to answer.
1: Well, he always read your letters, son.
0: Only God knows if he took it to heart. I spent my last 6 months of duty at Fort Campbell, Kentucky, and then went back to New Jersey to live. I had become engaged to a girl that I dated for 5 years. My Christian life was causing problems between us, so I stopped going to church and reading the Bible. One Saturday night, I decided to go to a dance in the neighborhood without my fiancé.
2: Hi, Earl. I heard you were back.
0: Hello, Natalie. Wow, you look really good. I mean, you've changed a lot since I left.
2: Thanks, Earl. You're different, too. Are you still in the Army?
0: Yes.
2: I'm so sorry about your brother, John. What a terrible tragedy.
0: Sure isn't the same without him.
2: I remember all the advice I gave you about your girlfriends and how we used to go to the park, all of us. Life was simpler then, wasn't it?
0: Yeah. Unfortunately, we can never go back.
2: Earl, what's wrong?
0: I turned and ran out of that place, away from the music that seemed deadening, away from the pointlessness of it all. I cried out to God and asked forgiveness for going to that dance. Shortly after that, my fiancé and I broke up, leaving me even more confused and unsure of my direction. I wanted to go back to Washington, where I'd been so happy, but that didn't work out either. Finally, I joined a local Bible study and discussed my problems with one of the pastors.
3: Was your fiancé saved?
0: No, Pastor. I tried to talk to her about salvation, but she took my Bible and waved it in front of me and told me I had to choose between that book and her. She didn't understand how important it was to me. I carried it all the time I was in Korea.
3: Earl, God doesn't want you to be yoked with unbelievers.
0: Yeah, I understand that now, but I don't understand why I couldn't get to the West Coast. You know, when I went to the airport, the agent said there was no such flight, even though I'd called and made reservations.
3: Why do you want to go to Washington State?
0: You see, that's where I was saved. And I was happy there, growing in the Lord even. I had so many friends in the church, too. If I go back there, maybe I can recapture my desire to serve God.
3: No, your problem is not geographical, Earl. It's spiritual. You can love and serve the Lord wherever you are, wherever He puts you.
0: That night, I went home. I got on my knees and surrendered completely to God, asking His forgiveness for not reading His word, not going to church. 1 John chapter 1, verse 9 promises that if we confess our sins, He is faithful and just to forgive us our sins and to cleanse us from all unrighteousness. Saturday evening came and Natalie called, inviting me to church the next day. Afterward, we talked about how my reaction at the dance influenced her for Christ. She gave her life to Jesus shortly after that night at the dance. Talking together became our favorite pastime.
2: Earl, your faith in the Lord helped me to see my need for salvation. It's evident that the war also made a deep impression on you.
0: And I'm glad, Natalie. See, God really changed me, opened my eyes to a suffering world. I remember one time when a friend and I saw a young mother with a starving baby. We ran back to camp and got some canned milk, but I mean, how could we feed it to the baby?
2: Yeah, I guess baby bottles would be hard to come by. Yeah,
0: exactly. So my friend took a Coke bottle and he used the thumb from a pair of surgical gloves to make a nipple for the bottle.
2: How did you hold it on?
0: With rubber bands. The baby nursed just fine.
2: You saved its life, Earl. That's very resourceful.
0: Yeah. You know, Natalie, the world is like that baby. Starving. Spiritually starving. And we have the bread of life. Jesus is the answer. If I just knew how to tell him.
2: Do you still want to be a preacher?
0: More than ever.
2: Then follow your heart, Earl. Don't ever lose what you have. I hope you go on to be the man God wants you to be.
0: Need I say, I fell in love with Natalie. The girl who had been my friend growing up, who counseled me in the art of dating, became my wife. I started Bible college after our second child was born, and there isn't time to tell you all the ways God sustained us through those difficult years until I graduated. But my father came to the graduation. My father, who hated religion. For several years, I served as pastor, but the joy of our life was sharing Christ with servicemen at a hospitality center we ran for years near the Aberdeen Proving Ground.
4: Pastor Johnson?
0: Yeah.
4: I'm on orders for Nam. What's going to happen to me if I get shot down and die in a rice paddy?
0: Look, Ernie, when you die in Christ, my friend, you are absent from the body and present with the Lord. That's a promise from God.
4: You mean I can be sure of that? I can be sure I'll go to heaven?
0: Absolutely. Jesus said in John chapter 5, verse 24, "Verily, verily, I say unto you, he that heareth my word and believeth on him that sent me hath everlasting life and shall not come into condemnation, but is passed from death unto life." There are many scriptures that make that promise.
4: I don't know. I've lived a rough life, Pastor.
0: We're all sinners, Ernie. God says there is none righteous, no, not one. That's why he sent Jesus to die in our place.
4: Well, when I was younger, I gave my life to Christ. But I haven't lived for him in a long, long time.
0: That's a shame, Ernie. The price that was paid for your salvation was too high. You examine your actions against God's word to see if you're in the faith. And God is merciful. He's always ready to forgive. Now, Ernie, let me pray with you before you go, okay?
4: Okay, Pastor. Okay.
0: Natalie, here, look at this letter. Remember Ernie?
2: Yes, of course.
0: This letter's from his mother. He was killed in Vietnam.
2: Oh, no.
0: She found this letter addressed to me among his belongings. It came back to her.
2: Look at the mud stains. You can tell this envelope went through the war.
0: Read what he wrote in big letters.
2: I got my heart right with God, and I am living for him. Thanks for not giving up on me.
0: And not something.
2: Oh, Earl. He's with the Lord.
0: Yeah. Every time I preach to those young men, I look out and see someone like my brother Johnny. And I always pray, Lord, help me. If just one of them gets saved and doesn't have to end up like my brother.
2: God is faithful, honey. We know that.
0: Oh, what an outreach we had there. 19 countries sent their people to train in Aberdeen during those years. Many foreign soldiers came to our center to eat the sweets that Natalie baked, and they heard about Christ. But that wasn't our only outreach. More than 20 years ago, we began a radio ministry that is still on the air. And I knew my father listened, so I often spoke directly to him.
3: Mom, the boy's on the radio. Come on in here.
5: Is it time?
3: Yeah, gotta hear my boy preach the gospel. Don't you be rattling pans in the kitchen either. I want absolute silence.
6: God doesn't care what you've done in the past. Christ died for you, and he was raised from the dead to give you eternal life. He wants to come into your heart and give you new life right now. Listen to this promise in Isaiah chapter 43, verses 18 and 19. Remember ye not the former things, neither consider the things of old. Behold, I will do a new thing. Now it shall spring forth. Shall ye not know it? I will even make a way in the wilderness and rivers in the desert. Is your life a desert? God will cause rivers of living water to spring up. Are you trapped in a wilderness? Jesus Christ has made a way out for you. He came to set you free. You, sir, listening to my voice, when are you going to surrender your life to Christ?
0: God lets us choose whether or not to walk with him, and I have been forever grateful that he chose me, an earthen vessel into which he poured countless blessings. I've learned that every crisis is an opportunity to share the hope we have in Christ. The Lord can take even a terrible tragedy and make it work together for good in your life. Take the gift of salvation and let him into your heart today.
5: For by grace are ye saved through faith, and that not of yourselves, it is the gift of God, not of works, lest any man should boast. Do you have assurance of salvation? God made it very simple for you to have eternal life. One sentence tells you how in Romans chapter 10, verse 9, that if thou shalt confess with thy mouth the Lord Jesus, and shalt believe in thine heart that God hath raised him from the dead, thou shalt be saved. And verse 10 explains, for with the heart man believeth unto righteousness, and with the mouth confession is made unto salvation.
7: 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And our address? 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So until next time, unless our Lord returns before then, the doors to Pacific Garden Mission are open night and day. 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

0: This is the Phyllis Schlafly Report, a daily commentary continuing the pro-family legacy of Phyllis Schlafly. 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
1: More than 13 million people tuned in to watch Netflix's celebrity roast of actor Kevin Hart in May. Well, this not-so-special event featured jokes about Charlie Kirk's assassination and shock and awe, profanity, and moral degradation that would have been unthinkable on mainstream TV just a generation ago. However, this is where American comedy has arrived. Sociologist Philip Reif gave us a useful word for understanding what is happening. He called it deathworks. He defined these as cultural artifacts that don't build anything up, but rather tear down anything sacred. A roast built around moral degeneracy, desecration, and mocking murder is a deathwork. It has no redemptive purpose. It exists only to degrade. Well, humor is uniquely human. It reflects the creative image of himself that God placed in us. As such, it is capable of something far better than shock and profanity. Truly creative comedy operates within a framework that recognizes what is funny and, equally important, what is sacred. Because if nothing is sacred, nothing is off limits. And if nothing is off limits, comedy stops being funny and becomes merely cruel. Well, C.S. Lewis put his finger on this decades ago in The Abolition of Man, writing, "In a sort of ghastly simplicity, we remove the organ and demand the function. We make men without chests and expect of them virtue and enterprise. We laugh at honor and are shocked to find traitors in our midst." Well, in other words, when we remove moral discernment, true comedy dies. Now, the good news is that the market for something better is enormous. Nate Bargatze, a Christian comedian whose material is entirely clean, has become the top-grossing comic in the world. His Saturday Night Live sketch about George Washington has accumulated over 30 million views. People are hungry for humor that makes them laugh without making them feel dirty afterward. The conservative Christian satire website, The Babylon Bee, has built a massive audience doing exactly that, using satire to speak truth in a postmodern culture. With the growing hunger for humor, we need C.S. Lewis's Men with Chests to continue to have the courage and hone the craft to step in and offer something better. Let's leave behind the death works and offer the world comedy that acknowledges the sacred is not just better morally, it's simply better comedy. 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
2: Chapter 10. The Proverbs of Solomon. A wise son maketh a glad father, but a foolish son is the heaviness of his mother. 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The Lord will not suffer the soul of the righteous to famish, but he casteth away the substance of the wicked. He becometh
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4: What do we really know about angels? These mysterious creatures appear throughout Scripture, but what do we really know about them? Welcome to Christ in Prophecy. I'm Tim Moore, Director and Senior Evangelist for Lamb & Lion Ministries, and I'm here with Nathan Jones, our Internet Evangelist. So Nathan, this is a subject very close to your heart. A while back, you wrote a book called The Mighty Angels of Revelation. So today, we're featuring your book and the fascinating facts you discovered as part of our summer book series.
5: Well, Tim, and I can tell you, studying the 72 angels or groups of angels found in the book of Revelation was really one of the most humbling and awe-inspiring experiences in my life. There's another remarkable thread woven throughout the book of Revelation that many Christians overlook entirely, and that is the staggering activity of angels. From the very first verse of Revelation in the book, I'm going to pull back the curtain of these celestial beings and reveal the angels who serve our sovereign God.
4: Well, Nathan, you said there are 72 angels, or at least groups of angels. That is surprising because most Christians have just a couple of pictures in mind, perhaps the image of winged angels singing praises to God at Christmas time, or the angel Gabriel bringing the message of the birth of Christ to Mary. But you found so much more.
5: Well, the word angel, which is malak in Hebrew or angelos in Greek, literally means messenger. And throughout the book of Revelation, these heavenly beings serve as God's messengers, also his warriors, his worshipers, enforcers, and even executioners. And they're all working to accomplish the will of God and to bring history to its glorious conclusion in Jesus Christ.
4: Well, Nathan, I'm actually excited to bring this fascinating conversation to Christ and Prophecy Radio today. And as always, we invite our listeners to stay with us to gain a greater understanding of the angels of Revelation and deepen your appreciation for God's sovereignty. We'll be right back. But even as we go, if you want to learn more about Bible prophecy and even get your own copy of The Mighty Angels of Revelation, visit our website at christandprophecy.org. There you'll find a wealth of resources, including this wonderful book. Stay tuned. We'll be right back.
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4: Welcome back to Christ in Prophecy Radio with Tim Moore and Nathan Jones. Well, Nathan, as you have documented, the book of Revelation contains the largest concentration of angels in the entire Bible, 72 distinct angels or groups of angels. And the word revelation itself comes from the Greek word apokalypsis, meaning to unveil. So, as you said, from the opening verse, God is pulling back the curtain on the celestial activity happening all around us. So introduce us to some of these mighty angels.
5: Well, let's go to Revelation 4 and 5. We're going to do like John did, be caught up to heaven. We're going to stand before the throne of God. God, folks, obviously is not an angel. The Bible says he is spirit and God alone is spirit, but he is separate from his creation. So never listen to anybody who says that Jesus is an angel or God is an angel. Angels are created just like mankind was created. So they're totally a separate being. But let's say that you are standing before the throne of God, and if you know Jesus as Savior, one day you will be, you will meet the seraphim. The seraphim have four different kind of faces, one like an ox, one like a man, one like an eagle, and one like a lion. They also have multiple wings, six wings, and they sing unceasingly before the Lord. They sing, "Holy, holy, holy is the Lord God Almighty, who was and who is to come." But, you know, Tim, one of the creepy things about these, I don't know what you think about this, but they're covered in eyes. Why do you think the seraphim are covered in eyes?
4: Yeah, I tell you what, that is a mystery that I don't know if we will understand until we get to heaven. And even then, we just may be in awe because it's an awesome sounding picture to think of these creatures, these beings covered in eyes. I don't know if it's to see all around or to keep their eyes focused on the Lord God. I actually love the fact that the seraphim with their four faces seem to be representative even of the four manifestations of Christ in the Gospels. Christ as the servant, whether it's the ox. Christ as the eagle, in other words, flying high above. Christ demonstrated as a man in every manifestation, even their appearance, reflects the glory of Jesus Christ as he is revealed. But there's yet another class of angels right there in chapters 4 and 5 of Revelation.
5: Yes. So, folks, you got to get rid of this. What I had growing up was this 1950s Americana view of angels, you know, from our children's books. They're all blonde-haired, you know, white togas. They had a little halo. They had wings like birds. And that's not – there might be some that look like that. But really, they're as vastly different as the animal kingdom is here on the earth. So we saw these different seraphim with four faces, six wings, and covered in eyes. Well, the cherubim actually have four faces. They have all four faces. But instead of six wings, they have four. And God uses them to transport his throne across the heavens. Actually, in reality, the heavens move and God's throne stays put. And so as Ezekiel saw, these cherubim sit within these wheels within a wheels, for God's throne is actually a chariot. It moves, and they're the ones who transport God around. Very different, Tim, than you see at Valentine's Day, where most of the time cherubim are little chubby babies who shoot hearts and arrows. Not at all like the Bible describes them.
4: Not at all like the Bible describes. I think, as a matter of fact, sometimes we can hardly imagine, even though it's described in Revelation, the vision that John saw of these beings. We just know that they are glorious, but their glory is only meant to offer and bring praise and glory to the Lord God. And that brings us to the choir angels. This is one I can begin to identify with because these countless multitudes of angels, it says thousands and myriads of myriads, are singing praise to the Lamb. Nathan, some of us may not have an angelic voice, but all of us have the ability to praise the Lord, and even with our mouths, we can sing praises to Him just as this angelic choir is doing.
5: Yeah, we don't understand the concept of time in heaven, but we do know that the angels sing 24/7. Not all the same angels. They come and go. They're beings just like we are, so they have other things. But when you go to the throne of God, there will always be some choir singing at some time. And Tim, I love the way Revelation 5:11 says, thousands and myriads of myriads. Myriads of myriads, folks, point to the fact that's like 100 billion times 100 billion. There are so many more angels than there are people.
4: Another thing that I find very reassuring, you talk about the angels of the seven churches. We obviously know that this could have an angelic representative. We've speculated of whether these particular messengers are representing the actual pastors of these churches, but God cares for His churches just as He cares for us as individual followers of Christ. And so Jesus sends specific messages through an angel to these churches just as He has sent His word to us as believers.
5: Yeah, you can read in Revelation chapters 2 and 3 that the Lord has seven letters to seven different churches. They're in historical churches in what is present-day Turkey. It was Ephesus, Smyrna, Pergamos, Thyatira, Sardis, Philadelphia, and Laodicea. And the Lord says that He holds the seven stars in His hands. A star is another term for angels in the Bible. And so it's believed that the Lord has guardian angels over His churches. You know, Tim, it's wonderful when you see the imagery of Jesus there walking amongst the seven lampstands, in other words, the seven churches. He's got control over the guardian angels. In other words, He never leaves our churches. He never leaves us. And a lot of times we as Christians think that God's out there somewhere distant from us. But in truth, He walks among us all the time.
4: He certainly does. Well, before we run out of time in this segment, obviously we haven't even begun to touch on all the various forms of servant angels that will carry out God's will during the tribulation, as described in Revelation 6 through 16. The branding angel who marks the 144,000 Jewish evangelists, the four wind angels who control the weather and natural forces of the earth, the seven trumpet judgment angels who unleash waves of God's wrath, the seven bowl judgment angels who pour out final judgments of the great tribulation. Nathan, what's the big picture here when we talk about all these forms of angels during the tribulation?
5: They serve God. They do His will, and they do it without question. They're totally devoted to Him, and that's a beautiful thing. And in just a moment, we'll talk about the angels connected to the most dramatic events in all of Revelation, including the demonic fallen angels, Satan himself, and the angels who accompany Christ at His glorious return. But first, we're going to take a look at current events through the lens of Bible prophecy in our next segment, what's called What's Really Going On? Stick with us.
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4: 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So, Nathan, one of the first things people want to know about angels is, are they still active today?
5: Yeah, that's a good question. I mean, what's really going on? Well, God's will continues. And of course, God's will continues, so does the work of angels. And that was my problem, Tim, before I even started writing The Mighty Angels of Revelation. I kind of doubted that angels were still active. I mean, we read about them in the Old Testament. We know they showed up to Mary in the New Testament. And I thought, well, the book of Revelation, they'll be busy in the future. But are they busy in this church age? And my paradigm was shifted, so to speak, when I got a call from my father late one night. He and my mother got in a terrible car wreck. I mean, she was just totally crushed. He had broken ribs, and he had passed out on the street. And all of a sudden, this motorcycle pulled up next to his head, and this biker got out, picked him up, lifted him off. And my father said he was in a daze, but he could swear that the guy ripped the door off my mother's car and checked on her and then checked on another car. And my father passed out, and he woke up being loaded into the ambulance. And he said to the paramedic, "Please thank the biker for me. And the paramedic said, I'm sorry, sir. What biker? And they looked at the cop and said, I don't have any biker. And to that day, my father believes that an angel came and helped rescue them from getting run over by other traffic and all that. And I kind of doubted it at first, Tim. I wasn't sure. But the more I think about it and heard other stories of people all over the world who've had angelic encounters, that yes, angels are indeed at work in our time. Do you have a story from your history?
4: Well, I have a friend who has a picture he took, and he says, look at this picture, and you can see him, and there's someone standing there with their arm around him. He said when that picture was taken, there was nobody but me there. Mm-hmm. And he believes it's a picture of an angel. I can only take by faith what he tells me, that there was no one else actually physically present. My own brother, when his little boy was very young, or his son, now grown, was very young, went looking for his son as they were getting ready to leave on a family trip and couldn't find him. And finally, he found this young boy, probably 3 years old, out in the backyard. And he said, Jonathan, what are you doing? He said, I was out here talking to these men. And my brother looked around and said, there are no men here, son. The backyard gates are locked, and no one has come through the house. I've been looking for you. No one has been here. And his son said, Dad, there were two men who were glowing. And my brother said, two men who are glowing? What did they say to you? And they said, Jesus is coming soon. Wow. I do believe that there are angels, and yes, some people have had encounters with them. And yet, Nathan, on the flip side of this reality, we see a growing cultural fascination with angels that is actually unbiblical, both in its foundation and in what it's really trying to advocate.
5: Yes, folks, if you're going to want to know about angels, the Bible is resplendent with information about angels. But when you go outside the Bible, even pseudo-Christian books like the Book of Enoch, for instance, which teaches a lot about the angels, but the Book of Enoch is a modern-day forgery. It's not the original Book of Enoch. Or extraterrestrial encounters. We also hear about this teaching that, and Tim, just you go on the internet and you pull up angel, and almost always they look like women. But folks, the Bible teaches that angels are not given in marriage. So they're genderless, but always they're put in the male, masculine context, not female. And so we've got all these misconceptions infiltrating us, not only about God, but about his angelic servants and, you know, cherubs on greeting cards. And you think, It's
4: Clarence,
5: a Wonderful Life.
4: Yeah, my favorite movie, It's a Wonderful Life, when Clarence earns his wings, and every time a bell rings, an angel earns its wings. It's a great movie. It is not biblically true.
5: Or like the fact that when you die, you become an angel. Folks,
4: no.
5: The Bible does not teach that at all. Angels are actually called the sons of God in the Old Testament, but in the New Testament, because we are saved, Christians are called the sons of God. We become higher ranked than the angels in the celestial realm. And that's one of the reasons we'll get into it the next segment, why Satan hates humanity so much. Well, let's close with the Bible actually says that angels are created beings. They're not glorified humans. They do not marry, Matthew 22. And most importantly, and Tim, we saw this in Revelation 19, angels are not to be worshipped.
4: Absolutely not. None of the people who wanted to fall in worship were told, yeah, go ahead. Every angel said, do not do that. I am not God. Give your worship only to the Lord. And yet there is a false angel who would love to be worshipped, and that is Satan, the fallen angel. And we're going to talk more about him in our next segment. Stay with us.
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4: Well, thus far, we've talked about the angels who are serving the Lord very dutifully in heaven and even as they interact with mankind here on earth. But Nathan, let's turn to the darker side of what Revelation reveals in the angelic drama. Those are the fallen angels and the angels who deliver God's judgments on the earth in the end time. So who is the premier fallen angel?
5: You know, a poll was done recently, Tim, that 91% of non-Christians do not believe that Satan's a real being, that he's a force of nature or a symbol for evil. But folks, the Bible teaches that Satan was once known as Lucifer. He was a cherubim, and actually a very mighty cherubim. He was the greatest of all the creation that God created. He's always portrayed as a dragon. So since angels can also look like forces of nature or animals, that he might have been reptilian in nature, and he was also meant to serve God as the choir leader of heaven. But he started then to see, and we could read this in Isaiah 14 and Ezekiel 28, how Satan began to want God's power. He wanted the worship. He wanted the throne. And so he was able to convince a third of the other angels to join him and try one great rebellion, an attempt to overthrow God himself.
4: Yeah, you know, Isaiah 14, you mentioned in verse 12, says, "Oh, how you have fallen from heaven, O star of the morning, son of the dawn." In other words, this elevated angel who tried to usurp God.

0: of God's sovereign purposes. You think of the cross. Satan thought he had defeated Jesus Christ by having him killed there on the cross of Calvary. But instead, even that evil act was according to God's plan and purpose because from the foundation of the earth, the Lord knew that his son would come to be sacrificed for the sins of all who would put their trust in him.
1: Yeah, Satan must be an incredibly frustrated being because he wants to overthrow God, and God allows him to continue to serve as a kind of a lightning rod for people to choose. Folks, we have free will. We can choose the Lord or not. And those who want to reject the Lord need a lightning rod to rally around, and that's Satan. Now, Satan was cast down with his demons, the Bible says, like lightning upon the earth, and there they sit, dwelling to control the powers behind the world system, but also to thwart God's plan of bringing redemption to humanity. Satan loves to punish. He hates God's people. Why? Because the Bible says that humanity was made in the image of God. So he hates God. He then therefore hates humanity.
0: Well, you mentioned another class of angels that Revelation touches on, especially in chapters 19 and 20, and you call these the executioner angels. What are those all about?
1: Well, as we get near the end of Revelation, we're getting to the end of a tribulation time period. The Bible prophesies a seven-year time of tribulation is going to come upon the world for God to test the earth, to bring judgment upon the earth. And so the forces of Satan against the forces of God, we're getting to the final battle for that time period, and we are introduced some angels that serve God in helping defeat Satan as Antichrist's forces. So we get the stone angel, for instance, who will crush the Antichrist capital. We don't know what that capital is. Some believe a rebuilt Babylon or could be Rome, but the Antichrist, this one world leader, his capital will be destroyed by the stone angel. And then when Jesus returns, he melts the Antichrist forces. He takes the Antichrist and false prophet and throws him in the hell, and he binds Satan, and he sends a jailer angel to bind Satan and cast him into the bottomless pit for 1,000 years. And we see, too, when Jesus returns on his white horses, he's accompanied by the armies of heaven. Folks, heavenly warriors. I think a lot of time, Tim, when we think about angels as messengers or choir leaders, but they're also warriors who serve in his army.
0: We know, obviously, that in the Old Testament, Daniel was visited by an angel who said he was constrained for a period of time by the demonic angel, the prince of the power over Persia. Boy, isn't that something old coming back into the fore today. So there are demonic forces even over nations and entities here on earth. Well, obviously, Nathan, we also are very much looking forward to the new heaven and the new earth. And even then, in Revelation 21 and 22, the Lord has revealed that there are angels who will have special purposes during that time period.
1: Yes, the New Jerusalem. Folks, this is going to be Jesus's capital on the earth, and it has 12 mighty gates, and the Bible calls the guardians of the 12 gates. These 12 angels will stand guard as kind of honorary in front of each of these gates, and we will come in and out of this wonderful city that's our future home and just explore the universe that God has made. The Lord sends out one final proclamation of the gospel through the good news angel. And then as we get to the end of the story, we're reintroduced to this angel that has accompanied John throughout the book of Revelation. I call him the revealing angel. Tim, he doesn't give us his name there. We know very few names of angels. We know, of course, Lucifer. We know Michael. We know Gabriel. But that's about it from the Bible itself. So I gave them titles so we could keep track of who these angels are. But I love what Hebrews 1:14 says, is they are they not all ministering spirits sent out to render service for the sake of who? Those who inherit salvation. Tim, there are angels out there that the Lord has put in guardian over us to care for us as well.
0: You know, that demonstrates God's great love for us. And even as he created an entire realm of beings who have angelic powers and angelic proximity to the throne of God, we are still the loved ones. And so he has even this angelic realm serving him, acting as ministers and servants on our behalf. Well, Nathan, before I come back with a final word of encouragement, which we always close with, what would you say about the angels of Revelation, and how can people get a copy of your tremendous book, The Mighty Angels of Revelation?
1: We've seen here that the angels of Revelation are absolutely magnificent, but folks, they're not the point of the Bible. Every angel in Revelation, from the seraphim before the throne to the jailer who locks Satan away, exists to do what? Magnify Jesus Christ. The angels will always point you to Jesus Christ, and that's how you know they're a true angel. Folks, if you'd like to get a copy of The Mighty Angels of Revelation, we offer it on our website at Christ in Prayer.

0: prophecy.org. 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Stay with us. Tim's going to be back in just a moment.
1: 4 decades ago, Lamb and Lion Ministries was launched by Dr. David Reagan. 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
2: Well, I'm so grateful that Nathan Jones, our own Dr. Jones, wrote a book on the mighty angels of Revelation. You know, folks, there's a moment near the end of Revelation that I find deeply instructive. Twice, the Apostle John, the very man who walked with Jesus, who leaned against him at the Last Supper, who stood at the foot of the cross, fell at an angel's feet to worship him. And twice, the angel stopped him cold and said, "Do not do that. Worship God." And that's the whole message of Revelation in a single exchange. The angels are glorious. They are powerful beyond imagination. They come in shapes and sizes that would utterly overwhelm us. And yet, every one of them, from the mightiest seraph before God's throne to the humblest messenger angel, points away from himself and toward the one who is worthy of all worship, Jesus Christ. In a world that is increasingly fascinated with spiritual things, angels, mystical experiences, and signs and wonders, we must keep our eyes fixed on Jesus. He is the Alpha and the Omega, the one who was and who is and who is to come. He is the faithful witness, the firstborn of the dead, the ruler of the kings of the earth. He is the one who loved us and released us from our sins by his blood. The angels exist to serve him, and so do we. If you are a believer, take courage. The God who commands armies of angels is the same God who calls you his child. His heavenly host is at work even now, carrying out his sovereign purposes, moving history towards its appointed conclusion. And that conclusion is glorious. Jesus Christ triumphant, reigning over a redeemed creation, with every tear wiped away. If you have not yet placed your faith in Jesus Christ, let me urge you, do not wait. The angels who execute God's judgment are just as real as the angels who escort the redeemed into his presence. The choice before you is urgent. Come to Christ today, before it is too late. Until he returns, Godspeed.
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4: Your mission, should you choose to accept it, is to get a Bible to a young woman living in a devout Islamic family in one of the most closed Islamic countries on earth.
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4: Shaking with fear, Rashida messaged a Christian ministry, "I want to follow Jesus." She knew if her family found out about her faith, she could be killed. Still, she made this request, "Please send me a Bible." But how do you get one into one of the most closed countries on earth? Even Morcos, the head of the ministry, didn't think it could be done. Still, he fasted and prayed for weeks for even one idea to get Rashida a Bible. Not one idea came. Then Rashida messaged again, "Thank you for the Bible. I shared it with my brother, an Islamic teacher, and he is now following Jesus. And we've started a secret fellowship of Muslim background believers in Jesus." So here's the deal. The ministry didn't send the Bible. No one knows who sent the Bible to Rashida. Jesus is doing extraordinary things in the Muslim world. Get in on what he's doing. FrontiersUSA.org.

0: Here's the title of this, of what I'm going to minister in the next few moments. This is going to be pretty cool. It's called America and Jerusalem's Coming Four-Year Harbingers. I was awakened at 1:45 exactly, according to my phone, on February the 1st, 2026, and I heard an audible voice, and it said, 2028 to 2032. I heard it. I thought, what in the world is that about? And then the Lord began to speak to me, and he said, I'm going to show you prior to the destruction of Jerusalem for 4 years what happened, and I'm going to show you how it's going to be repeated in the United States right before America's final demise. And this is heavy, but I want you to stay with me as we begin to minister this. First of all, the destruction of Jerusalem was predicted by Jesus in Matthew chapter 23 and also Matthew 24. However, it was a process. It didn't happen immediately. It happened over a process of 4 years. From 66 AD, 66 AD is, of course, after Christ's resurrection, to the year 70 AD on the 9th of Av, when the Roman 10th legions came into Jerusalem, sacked the city, destroyed it, burnt the temple to the ground, and then took the temple treasures back to Rome. Jerusalem's events that occurred during those 4 years are going to repeat in patterns in the United States of America in a four-year period of time. You can go ahead and mark it down. I'm telling you, this is not some kind of weird prophecy I'm trying to give. Patterns repeat themselves. Is that right, Rick? That which has been is that which shall be, and that which has been done is that which shall be done, and there's nothing new under the sun. So we're going to look at 2028 to about 2032 based on that word that I audibly heard when I woke up. Now, Jerusalem, Israel, we know where it is. They've always said the Temple Mount is the center of Jerusalem. Jerusalem is the center of Israel, and Israel is the center of the nations, and there is so much truth to that. The city of Jerusalem, though, its name is very interesting. It comes from two places in the Bible. It comes from Genesis chapter 14, verse 18. Abraham met Melchizedek, who was the king of, it'll say in English, Salem, but actually it's the king of Shalem, which is the king of peace. Then we find Genesis 22:14, when Abraham is on top of Mount Moriah offering Isaac as a sacrifice, he, Abraham, called the name of the place Yahweh Yireh. In English, we would say Jehovah Jireh, but there's no J in the Hebrew alphabet, so it's Yahweh Yireh. If you were to take Yireh, which means provider, and put it with Shalom or Shalom, you get the name Yerushalam, which is the Hebrew word for Jerusalem, which is used 667 times throughout the Old Testament, beginning in the time of Joshua. What has always fascinated me about the name Jerusalem is it's spelt in English, J-E-R, big letters now, USA, L-E-M. You have the letters, United States of America, the first letters of that USA, that is right dead center in the very name Jerusalem. I don't think that's coincidental myself, because the United States has been for quite some time, actually since 1948, the strongest supporter of the nation of Israel, which is considered a democracy, which is considered our closest ally, which is considered one of our closest friends. Now, when it comes to the city of Jerusalem, oh, we're about to go. If you've not seen this, this is going to be so cool. And my daughter says, Daddy, find another word. Cool is outdated. So I come up with the word. You want my word? Radish. She said, Dad, that's not even a cool word. I said, I'm going to start a trend. Man, that's radish, man. Hey, man, you look radish, okay? Everybody say radish. That's the new Perry Stone word for 2026 is radish, okay? And then if your wife says, don't call me a radish, you say, I got it wrong. Ravishing is what I was looking for. God in Deuteronomy chapter 12, verses 5, and also verse 11 and verse 21 makes a statement that says, I am going to put my name there. At the place you will sacrifice, at the place you will build me a house, I will put my name there. So what I did, I began to study this years ago, and I found 5 interesting things. First of all, I found out that on the Temple Mount in the city of Jerusalem, when you lay it out on a map, that there is a letter that forms on the Temple Mount itself, which is the letter Yud, which is the 10th letter of the Hebrew alphabet, which is the first letter in God's name. Yud, He, Vav, He. So where the temple sat is in the shape of that little Hebrew letter Yud, 10th letter of the Hebrew alphabet. Continues to get interesting, because if you look at the aerial view of the city of Jerusalem, where the mountains are, you have what appears to be the Tyrophian Valley, and the Tyrophian Valley is shaped, the valley of the Kidron Valley that comes all the way around to the other end, the Valley of Hinnom, and you have the Tyrophian Valley that runs right in the middle, forms the Hebrew letter Shin. Shin is the 21st letter of the Hebrew alphabet. It is the name of God, Hashem, the name of God. Shin is the shape of that particular area. There's your map right there that demonstrates that firsthand. The sacred name of God, however, that's found almost 7,000 times in the Old Testament, is spelt with 4 Hebrew letters, Yud, He, Vav, He. The numerical value of those letters are significant. Yud is 10, He is 5, Vav is 6, and He is 5. Add it up and it totals 26. Why is that important? Because if you were to look at the Temple Mount from an aerial view, and I found this out when I was in Jerusalem, that if you go back to the earliest days of the mountain itself where Solomon's temple was built, it happened to be 26 acres equal to the total numerical value of God's name. And God said, I will put my name there. Now, it doesn't end there. If we go to Mount Moriah, Mount Moriah is a section of the mountain in the city of Jerusalem. In the north, near the Garden Tomb in Israel, is where they traditionally believe that Jesus was crucified. And there is a topo. And you that have taken geology, you'll know that they lay these maps out, they layer them out, they have those guys out there shooting the height. And guess how high Mount Moriah is at its peak? 777 meters. Yep. Now look, see the word? Golgotha, 777. Why is that important? Because there's 3 sevens. 7 is the most mentioned number in the Bible. 7 is the number of completion. 7 is the number of perfection. So it's 777 meters high where Jesus was crucified. But Rick, you know Greek, and we double checked this because we knew Rick Renner was coming. I hope I'm right. If you take the name Jesus in English, and you translate it back to the Greek, there's every letter there. Some of those I know. Sigma, right? Omicron, right? I quit there. I'm not going to embarrass myself in front of the world's greatest Greek scholar. But if you take each of those letters, now, those are Greek letters at the bottom of the English name Jesus, the value is 10 plus 8 plus 200 plus 70 plus 400 plus 200, which is 888. And 888, 8 is the number of new beginnings. So he's crucified on 777 to get us 888. I wish you'd have drunk some coffee before you got here. You know what I'm saying? Did you hear what I just said? He's crucified on 777, which is completion. But at the resurrection at the Garden Tomb, he comes out 888, which are 3 eights, which is new beginning, 8 souls in the ark. I could go into all that. Okay, give the Lord a praise for that. Now, there's this crazy link with America and the nation of Israel. It's been there from the very start of our history. We're now coming into, I think it's 250th anniversary, and these are some things that you need to be aware of. America was originally considered a republic. The republic is a name the Roman Empire used, the Roman Republic. The reason we were called a republic is people hold the power. People elect the officials. That's why we were called a republic. Now, our government is in the form of what is called a democracy, which was not with the Romans. It comes with the Greek culture. And the Greeks, why are we considered a democracy? Because in a democracy, the citizens vote the laws in. So the people hold the power to elect their official, but when you go to the ballot, you're the one that elects, do you believe in abortion or not? You're the one that elects gay marriage or not. I'm only giving that as an example to help you understand the difference between the two. Now, many years ago, I was studying this really amazing link between ancient Israel and the United States of America. So there's 11 points that I want to give you right here. I'm going to go through these very quickly. First of all, Israel crossed the sea to get to their promised land, and the pilgrims crossed the ocean, come on, to get to the to America to find the land that they found. Israel had to remove the tribes that were possessing the land in order for them to take the territory. And in the United States, when we were colonies, we removed people that were originally here and moved them to other locations so that we could take that particular territory. It's very parallel to what Israel did with the tribes that they were encountering in the Holy Land. Then this one is interesting. Israel actually has 13 tribes if you count Levi, okay? And how many... How many colonies were there? 13. I wish I had a map of this. I didn't bring the map. I have a map. But if you'll take the nation of Israel as it looks today, the way it's shaped, and line it up with the 13 colonies in the United States, that map is almost similar. So in other words, our founders were very aware of the nation of Israel, the history of Israel, the biblical background of the nation of Israel, and they start patterning things very similar to this. The American seals. One of our early fathers in America said, I want the seal of the United States to be Israel crossing the Red Sea with Moses leading the way. But instead, Benjamin Franklin wanted the turkey. When I grew up, if they called you turkey, it was an insult. You turkey, it was like a jab to you, right? So thank God somebody came along and said, no, let's be like Rome and have an eagle. Aren't you glad that we got the eagle instead of the turkey, somebody? I'm just being honest with you. We get the turkey at Thanksgiving. Sometimes you get the turkey as a leader. Oh, I didn't say that. Okay, let me go on to something else. Now, Ivy League schools, Yale University, one of the great schools of the East Coast, have on their seal Urim and Thummim, which are the two Hebrew words for the stones that were on the breastplate of the priest. The pilgrims, you may not know this, when they came here, they hated England so bad, they did not want to use the English language. And Bradford, one of the governors, said, let's make Hebrew the official language of the colonies. So we could all be speaking, Shalom, Erenu Shalom, Elechem. You know, we could be all doing that tonight. And so somebody decided just to keep the English language and keep it English. Now think about the names. Here's another parallel. Look at the names that are biblical names that are used in the United States. You have Bethlehem, you have Zion, you have Salem, you have Bethel, you have Goshen, you have Hebron, you have Canaan. My grandma and granddad lived in Davis, West Virginia, and there was Canaan Valley, named after Canaan, because it looks like Israel up there. And so you have the names. And now, among the Jews, you had one capital. The capital was Jerusalem. It was owned by no particular tribe, but it was enjoyed by all the people from the 12 tribes. You have in America, Washington, D.C., which is owned by no particular state, but all states consider that the capital of the nation in the same way that the Jews considered Jerusalem the capital of their land. Now, here's something interesting. Did you know that in the Old Testament, Israel was divided between the north and south? There was a division that came in the time of Solomon's son, Rehoboam. He split the kingdom. 10 tribes went one way to the north. Benjamin and Judah stayed in the south, and there was a division. Do you know that there was a division in America between the what? north and the south. That occurred during the Civil War. In the time of ancient Israel, there was a god they worshiped by the name of Moloch. And Moloch was a god that was a bull, and from the waist down, he was a bull, and from the waist up, it was a bull. From the waist down, he had legs like a human. Cut a hole in his belly, and they would burn the inside of the belly with different substances, and they would heat that idol up, and its hands were like this, and they would pass their babies through the fires of Moloch. Now, Moloch is very similar to abortion. To giving up your child to Moloch worship would be similar to what we call the act of abortion. There were also a group of men, this is in the Bible, by the way, who called themselves Sodomites, who were camping at certain times under certain kings. They were camping outside of the wall of Jerusalem, outside the eastern gate in the Kidron Valley, and they were at the entrance of the temple. In other words, you had to pass them in order to get into the temple. You had to go by them and maybe hear their conversation or hear what they're talking about in order to get to the house of God. Now they're inside the churches. It's awful quiet now. We're talking about parallels. We're talking about history repeating itself. And finally, idolatry. In ancient Israel, they were to worship only one God, Yahweh God. They were to serve Him and Him alone, but they became involved with bringing in strangers into the land. And when the strangers from other tribes came into the land, guess what they brought with them? They brought their gods with them. Next thing you know, Ashtaroth. The next thing you know, the Greek goddess Diana, and here's Baal, and here's this one. So suddenly they become entrenched with idol worshipers because they begin to commingle with people from nations who did not understand nor believe the same God that they believed. And that's when God sent the judgment by the Babylonians. It's also one of the reasons, shedding innocent blood, of course, Matthew 23, that He sent the destruction to the city of Jerusalem. Everybody still here? Still here? Say amen. Stay with me, because now we're going to get to six big points. I'm not going to spend a lot of time on all of these, but I want to show you something. Well, the first things that happened, my daddy found out years ago. He was reading Josephus. He said, Perry, have you ever seen this, what Josephus said about the weird signs that happened right 4 years before the destruction of the temple by the Romans? I said, no, Dad, let me see it. So he opened up the book, and Josephus, who lived back then, who was an eyewitness to the destruction, who wrote about it in his book, Antiquities of the Jews, said that from 66 AD, that would be about the time frame, to 70 AD, everybody say 4 years. In that four-year time, here's what happened. First of all, he wrote, a comet was seen over the city of Jerusalem that lasted for 1 year. We now know from researchers at NASA what that comet was. Listen, it was Halley's Comet. They didn't call it Halley's because it was named after him many years later in the 16th, 17th century. The second thing that happened, Josephus says, he says there was a star shaped like a sword that hung over the city. They have researched this and backtracked it again through computer systems that we have today, and it was called a Leonid meteorite shower. And you can find that these happen every so many years. You can find one over Rome, Italy. Go to the internet and just look up that word, Leonid meteorite shower, and it actually is a shower of meteorites out of Leo the Lion, a constellation, and it is the weirdest thing. You know what it looks like? Tell me what it looks like. It looks like a sword. I've showed you that picture. Look, in fact, there it is. That's actually a picture on the left of one that was over Italy just a few years ago. So that's what they saw over the city, was the meteorite shower, but it had the appearance of a sword, and that has appeared several times in modern time. Then Josephus says, of all the things that seem strange, they looked up in the clouds and they could see armies and chariots in the clouds over the city of Jerusalem. He then says there was a light that shined at the temple at the ninth hour of the night. I'm talking complete darkness during the feast of Passover. And it was a strange sign that God was giving them. The gate of the inner court, which took 20 men to open and closed all by itself in the evening. And here's the part that gets freaky. They heard voices, the priest heard voices saying, let us depart from hence. And the priest got together and said, did you hear that? Did you hear that? He said, yes, what did you hear? I heard a voice saying, let us depart hence. When they got together, they had a difference of opinion, a split opinion. One group of the priests said, hey, that gate opened and closed by itself, that's the angels of God. The angels of God have shut the gate on the Romans. They're not going to be able to destroy the city. But the wise men came along and said, you're totally wrong. God just left this place. God opened the gate, God walked out, and the angels of God said, now you no longer have our protection over the city. So there were two groups that took place that night, that particular night when that event happened. Now, look at the American parallels. Everybody say this with me, American harbingers. All I need is a black suit to sound like Jonathan Cahn tonight. You understand? Just give me a black suit. Give me one I can wear, would you please, okay? Or I'll lose weight. We'll do something. The American harbingers. Now, watch carefully, because this is where I think it's interesting. In the year 1998 was the Jewish year 5758 on the Jewish calendar. In 1998, there was a comet that was seen coming through our galaxy, which happened to be the same comet of 66 AD, Halley's Comet. It was all over the national news. But what's interesting is if you take the numerical value of the name Noah, it's not Noah, it's Noach, Noach. And the two main letters are Nun Chet. And if you take Nun Chet and you add the number value in the Hebrew alphabet of those two letters, it comes to 58, which is the last two letters of the Jewish year that that comet came through. And here's what's interesting. Wait a minute. In the Seder Olam Rabbah, which is a Jewish writing, it says that when Noah was building the ark, a comet came through. That would have been well over 4,200 years ago, and he saw a comet. Guess what comet he was looking at? Halley's Comet. The world's premier prophetic voices were all in one location for an end-time prophetic summit. The 2026 conference messages are now available, unedited, on DVDs, CDs, MP3 audio, and on digital download. 7 speakers, 14 messages in 3.5 days. Attendees called this a Bible school in a vinyl case. Here are the message titles. Jonathan Cahn preached on war harbingers in Persia and gave us an update on America's demonic battle. Rick Renner preached 3 messages, powerful Greek word studies concerning your personal spiritual warfare, breaking down the details of second coming signs, the rapture and the revealing of the restrainer. And then this great message called The Mystery of the Holy Spirit from the original Greek New Testament. Joseph Z, How to Keep Revelatory Movements Alive in the Earth and Mastering Your Prophetic Experiences. Bill did one of the greatest messages I ever heard. It's called The Mingling of the Iron and Clay Has Begun. Dr. Brian Cutshaw came in with the fire and anointing of God and preached today's battle for Holy Ground, the final Ishmael and Isaac clash. Jeremiah Johnson taught a word called the 5 Satanic Strategies Before You Birth a Breakthrough. My 5 messages were the Iranian Revolution and the aligning of the last coalitions. Then I preached when God sends a warning to you through your pets and animals. The 3rd message was called America and Jerusalem's Coming for Your Harbingers. The next message was how, when, and why the earth and heavens will melt with fire. And the final message I preached was Prince Spirits and Archangels, the battle for the fulfillment of the prophecies. The 14 audio CDs are $65 a set. The 14 DVDs are $95 a set. And you can also get the USB flash drive for $65, and you can look into getting digital downloads. 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Box 3595, Cleveland, Tennessee 37320, and remember, put the offer number in there as well. You need to get started in your personal study. This was the greatest prophetic summit or conference I've ever been in, and I want you to hear everything that was said. God bless you. Pay attention for just a moment, if you will, please, because I want to share something with you in about 1 minute. Now, some of you have been waiting for quite some time to get the 14 messages from the International Prophetic Summit
1: 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In my opinion, out of all the many years we have hosted this, this was the greatest insight, teaching, revelation, and information, content-wise, that I have ever been a part of. So do that now, perrystone.org, 1-888-21-BREAD, or contact us and write us and request what you want. Now give me your close attention for a moment. There will be a once-in-a-lifetime event taking place. It will only happen one time in my lifetime and your lifetime. And we're not talking here about the coming of the Lord. We're talking about the month of October, 6th to the 10th, the 50th anniversary of ministry camp meeting that we're going to be hosting here in Cleveland, Tennessee. Now, here's what I want to ask you. We have preached in many churches for the past 50 years. Maryland, Virginia, West Virginia, Ohio, Kentucky, Tennessee, North, South Carolina, Alabama, Georgia. And many times I hear people say, Perry, I would love to get to one of your big meetings. I would love to come to Cleveland. Can I tell you something? This is the time of all the times in 50 years of my preaching and in decades of having conferences. This is the one time I am imploring you and I'm asking you, because I want you there for my friends. Some of you are my age, some of you are younger, some of you are a little older. My friends who have always said, I want to come to that meeting one day. This is it. The 50th anniversary of the Voice of Evangelism Perry Stone Ministries being celebrated in Cleveland, Tennessee at the Omega Center International. Now, what's going to make this different is not just the praise and worship with Lyndall Cooley, not just the fact that you've got John Brevere, Mario Murillo, Dr. Tim Hill, and of course, I'll be preaching, but we will have a powerful gospel group every single night. And then we have a partners meeting with just partners on Friday at 2:30. Then we have Pam's Fall Festival on Saturday afternoon at this main event. And I'll be signing books. And at the end of that day, that evening, we give away gifts worth thousands of dollars. And we call them door prizes. Everybody has a ticket, and your ticket has to match the one that's drawn. Please don't miss this. I'm asking you. I've never begged you to come to a meeting before. I want you to celebrate with us. I want our friends that have been a part of our ministry to be there for this great celebration. The whole family's going to be there, and we're looking forward to seeing you. PerryStone.org is where you get the information and order the material today. Thank you for your time, and God bless you. I want you to join me and our entire family for a one-time historic event. On Tuesday night, October 6th through Saturday, October the 10th, Pam and I will host our 50th anniversary of ministry in Cleveland, Tennessee. This is our homecoming event. I have 5 new messages, including a major prophetic update. Special morning speakers are going to be John Brevere, Mario Murillo, and Dr. Tim Hill. Lyndall Cooley will be leading us in worship. But listen to this. You're going to enjoy some of the best gospel music on the planet. Southbound is coming. Lee University Campus Choir, Old Tradition from Kentucky, Brian Free and Assurance, and many others. And don't forget Pam's Fall Festival on Saturday afternoon. It's fun, it's fellowship, it's food, it's fantastic. Now, the event is free to attend. 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Do it today.

0: Emeralds, an evolutionary conundrum. This is Ken Ham on a mission to strengthen the global church with God's word. Geologists who start with millions of years have a hard time explaining how the right chemicals and unlikely conditions needed to form emeralds came together at just the right time. Well, that's because they ignore the Bible's history. The relatively rare ingredients needed to form emeralds are found in different types of rocks. They find each other as they're transported and mixed together by hot water, conditions only met during major earth movements and rising waters during mountain building. The flood of Noah's day provides the perfect conditions. Emeralds remind us of the truth of the history in God's word.
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2: Chapter 13. And as he went out of the temple, one of his disciples saith unto him, Master, see what manner of stones and what buildings are here. And Jesus answering said unto him, Seest thou these great buildings? There shall not be left one stone upon another that shall not be thrown down. And as he sat upon the Mount of Olives over against the temple, Peter and James and John and Andrew asked him privately, Tell us, when shall these things be? And what shall be the sign when all these things shall be fulfilled? And Jesus answering them began to say, Take heed lest any man deceive you. For many shall come in my name, saying, I am Christ, and shall deceive many. And when ye shall hear of wars and rumors of wars, be ye not troubled, for such things must needs be, but the end shall not be yet. For nation shall rise against nation, and kingdom against kingdom, and there shall be earthquakes in divers places, and there shall be famines and troubles. These are the beginnings of sorrows. But take heed to yourselves, for they shall deliver you up to councils, and in the synagogues ye shall be beaten, and ye shall be brought before rulers and kings for my sake, for a testimony against them. And the gospel must first be published among all nations. But when they shall lead you and deliver you up, take no thought beforehand what ye shall speak, neither do ye premeditate. But whatsoever shall be given you in that hour, that speak ye. For it is not ye that speak, but the Holy Ghost. Now the brother shall betray the brother to death, and the father the son. And children shall rise up against their parents, and shall cause them to be put to death. And ye shall be hated of all men for my name's sake. But he that shall endure unto the end, the same shall be saved. But when ye shall see the abomination of desolation spoken of by Daniel the prophet, standing where it ought not, let him that readeth understand. Then let them that be in Judea flee to the mountains. And let him that is on the housetop not go down into the house, neither enter therein to take anything out of his house. And let him that is in the field not turn back again for to take up his garment. But woe to them that are with child, and to them that give suck in those days. And pray ye that your flight be not in the winter. For in those days shall be affliction such as was not from the beginning of the creation which God created unto this time, neither shall be. And except that the Lord had shortened those days, no flesh should be saved. But for the elect's sake, whom he hath chosen, he hath shortened the days. And then if any man shall say to you, Lo, here is Christ, or Lo, he is there, believe him not. For false Christs and false prophets shall rise, and shall show signs and wonders to seduce, if it were possible, even the elect. But take ye heed. Behold, I have foretold you all things. But in those days, after that tribulation, the sun shall be darkened, and the moon shall not give her light, and the stars of heaven shall fall, and the powers that are in heaven shall be shaken. And then shall they see the Son of Man coming in the clouds with great power and glory. And then shall he send his angels, and shall gather together his elect from the four winds, from the uttermost part of the earth to the uttermost part of heaven. Now learn a parable of the fig tree. When her branch is yet tender, and putteth forth leaves, ye know that summer is near. So ye in like manner, when ye shall see these things come to pass, know that it is nigh, even at the doors. Verily I say unto you, that this generation...
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4: Every time I think of the grace of God, I'm overwhelmed. The passage that we're going to look at in 2 Samuel chapter 9 is one of the most magnificent passages of the whole of the Old Testament. It is the whole gospel of grace in a microcosm and in one chapter. As we look at this portrait of a champion, we're going to see the champions of God exercise grace.
1: When you think about David in the Bible, you may remember his experience with Goliath or with Bathsheba. But what probably doesn't come to mind is the story of Mephibosheth, a disabled relative of his dear friend, Jonathan. Today on Leading the Way, Dr. Youssef reveals how the story of Mephibosheth highlights God's grace. So join me in listening as Dr. Michael Youssef begins a very touching Leading the Way.
4: Back in the days of communism in East Germany, the Ministry of Education in East Berlin for 8 times have refused Mr. Holmer's admission of his children into the university system. The Ministry of Education at that time, in fact, usually they just never gave an explanation why they turned somebody down. But in Mr. Holmer's case, the explanation was not necessary. He was an evangelical Lutheran pastor in a suburb outside of East Germany, Lübbetal. This man of God, who have applied for his children to go to universities, 8 of them, and was turned down, and his kids were never able to get college education, simply because the Ministry of Education was headed up for 26 years by Margot Honecker, the wife of the Premier Erich Honecker. And the reason was that she hated Christians and she did not want evangelicals to have the chance to be educated. Within a few months of the fall of Berlin, the Honeckers were evicted from their luxurious palace in Wandelitz, and the Honeckers suddenly found themselves out in the streets without resources and without friends. None of their former cronies showed any friendliness toward them or any of that camaraderie that the communists used to boast about. No one wanted to identify with them, let alone take them into their homes. That except for Pastor Holmer and his family, whose 8 children were denied higher education because of the Honeckers' discrimination against Christians and against their Christian commitment. The only people in all of Berlin that would take the Honeckers in were Pastor Holmer, who brought them into his parish parsonage. And there, Pastor Holmer exercised the grace of God to totally undeserving people. And as a result of that, he made seekers out of them for Christ and his grace. Because you know and I know that grace is the opposite of justice. Justice is giving each his exact due. Justice shows no favor and shows no mercy. Justice pays precise wages, but grace is an unmerited favor by the recipient. Grace is a free and undeserved favor by the recipient. Grace is unearned favor. God reached down in Jesus Christ with undeserved, unmerited, and unearned and unwarranted benevolence toward those who come to Christ. Every time I think of the grace of God, I'm overwhelmed. Totally overwhelmed up to my head. The passage that we're going to look at in 2 Samuel chapter 9 is one of the most magnificent passages of the whole of the Old Testament. It is a magnificent chapter of grace right there implanted in the middle of the Old Testament. It is the whole gospel of grace in a microcosm and in one chapter. As we look at this portrait of a champion, we're going to see the champions of God exercise grace. In 2 Samuel 9:1, there verse 1, it says, "Is there still anyone left?" David speaking. "Is there still anyone left in the house of Saul that I may show him kindness for Jonathan's sake?" Now I want you to reflect for a moment in the past messages. Think with me just for a moment. Of all the untold suffering that Saul caused David, he was hunting him from cave to cave. He was hunting him from mountain to mountain. He was hunting him from wilderness to wilderness. He was hunting him from town to town. He threw the javelin and the spear with deep desire in his heart to kill him and get rid of him once and for all. Yet as soon as David becomes king, he shows grace. As soon as David emerges as the victor, he exercises grace. This chapter, in my estimation, truly is a foreshadowing of God's dealing in grace with fallen sinners. It is foreshadowing of the gospel of the Lord Jesus Christ. And just like God initiated his work by grace to fallen disobedient sinners such as ourselves, David initiated this act of grace toward the family that were his arch enemies. And just as God, who reaches out and reaches down to undeserving, disobedient, rebellious people such as ourselves, David reaches to the grandson of the man who hated him, the grandson of the man who despised him, the grandson of the man who resented him. He reaches down to him with grace. So David asks, "Is there anyone left in the house of Saul that I may show kindness to him for Jonathan's sake?" And in verse 4, they said to him, "Yes, Jonathan's son, Mephibosheth, who is crippled in both legs, is still alive." Now, I want to remind you that back in 2 Samuel chapter 4, verse 4, when Saul and Jonathan both died in the battlefield, Mephibosheth was about 5 years of age. And when the word came to the palace and said, "The king is killed, the prince is killed," the nurse of Mephibosheth carried him, and in running away from the palace in panic, when she's running away in fear, she dropped this 5-year-old boy, and he became crippled in both legs. And here in 2 Samuel chapter 9, Mephibosheth is no longer a child. He's a grown man. I want you to look with me very carefully at Mephibosheth's condition before being brought into the palace and shown grace by David and afterward. And I want you to relate this to your condition and my condition before Christ and after Christ. First of all, his name, Mephibosheth. Well, any parent would call their son Mephibosheth is cruel. Mephibosheth. The name means a shameful thing. A shameful thing. And this is the condition of humanity without Christ. We were born with sin. We were born with darkened minds that were not enabling us to turn to God or to understand and comprehend spiritual truth. We were born with our will in opposition to the will of God. The first word a little baby can say is the word no. Because in him saying no to mommy and daddy, it's his way of saying no to God. And that is why we as Christian parents are to bend the will of our children in order that they may be able to say yes to mommy and daddy. Because when they say yes to mommy and daddy when they're little, they're going to grow up to say yes to God when they're older. Mephibosheth. Shameful thing. And the Bible said that all of our works were like filthy rag in the sight of God. And a person without Christ is a shameful thing indeed. A person without Christ is a Mephibosheth. A person without Christ is living in shame. The shame of sin and the shame of the consequences of sin. But secondly, Mephibosheth was on the run from David. He was on the run from David. Probably he was lied to, most likely. And throughout his life he was told that David hated him. Probably throughout his life as he's growing up, His grandfather probably set him on his knee and told him that David is a bad man. He probably brainwashed him and telling him how bad David was. And this boy grows up with that lie in his mind. Let me tell you something. There are so many children in this country who are growing up in homes where they learn that God is their enemy. They learn that God is a cruel and harsh and dictator God, that He is cold, that He is distant. These kids are taught that God does not do anything about suffering. He does not do anything about pain, and therefore God cannot be trusted. Those who are teaching their children that God loves them and that God has a plan for their life and that God cares for them so deeply are becoming less and less in this country. Kids lie to every day, just as Mephibosheth was lied to. Thirdly, Mephibosheth was crippled. Oh, how accurately this portrays the spiritual position of those who are without Christ. We, by nature, born spiritually crippled. By nature, no one of us, no one is able to turn to God because we're spiritually paralyzed. By nature, no one is able to get into God's path of righteousness. By nature, no one of us is able to turn into God's way of salvation. We are all spiritually crippled without Christ. And that is why Jesus said that no one, and I mean no one, He means no one, Catholic, Protestant, Episcopalian, Presbyterian, Calathumpian, whatever your background is, I want to tell you, no one but no one can come to the Father but through Jesus Christ. Amen. Only Jesus can carry you across the chasm of sin. Only Jesus Christ can lead you to the Father's forgiveness and mercy and grace. Only Jesus can strengthen you by the grace of God, because only Jesus can save you from hell and damnation. Fourthly, Mephibosheth became crippled as a result of a fall. The nurse dropped him, and he lost use of his legs, and he became crippled. And we too have become sinners as a result of a fall. The fall of Adam and Eve in the Garden of Eden. Adam and Eve were not created sinners. Adam and Eve were created spiritually healthy. Adam and Eve were created spiritually good. But because of sin, because of rebellion, because of disobedience, they became spiritually crippled. And as a result of their fall, you and I and all of humanity has experienced that fall too. We have become spiritually blind because of a fall. Fifthly, verse 4, Mephibosheth lived in Lo-debar. That is a Hebrew word. Lo in Hebrew means no. Debar means pasture. Word means no pasture. No pasture land. It was a place of barrenness. It was a place of dissatisfaction. It was a place of emptiness. And for those who live in the world outside of the kingdom of Christ, they are living in the cities of Lo-debar. They live in the emptiness of Lo-debar. They seek satisfaction, but there is none. They seek contentment, but they cannot find it. They're living in Lo-debar, just as Mephibosheth was. Look at this. I mean, you look at this young man. You don't have to be a genius or a scientist to discover that he's got everything going against him. He came from a family that was rebellious against the king. He could not walk because of the fall. He was dwelling in a place of barrenness. And yet, the king himself sought him. Hallelujah. The king was seeking after him. The king was reaching out to him. The king himself wanted to shower him with his grace and his blessings. No wonder the apostle Paul said in Romans 3:24, he said, being justified freely by his grace, while we were yet sinners, Christ died for us. While we were antagonistic toward the king, just like Saul's family was, God loved us, and he loved us so dearly. That was our condition before Christ. And this is Mephibosheth's condition before the king seeking him. Look at the second part of this chapter. Imagine if you were in Mephibosheth's place, and you know what your grandfather did, what your grandfather said, and you know all that you know. And then they say to you, the king is calling you. I mean, what would you expect other than death? He said, this is it. He became a king. He's replaced my grandfather. And now he's going to take revenge. The first thought that hits your mind, man, I'm done for. But instead, I want you to look at the first thing David did, verse 6. David calls him by name. He calls him by name, Mephibosheth. Have you ever heard the Lord call you by name? Have you really? Have you ever heard the Lord saying your name? When you are reading the scripture, and sometimes the Holy Spirit just brings something out and he calls you by name. He does. Jesus said in John 10:3, he said that the good shepherd calls his sheep by name. He knows you by name. David called Mephibosheth by name, but then secondly, verse 7, he said to him, fear not. Fear not. Now, if you forget everything I said today, I don't want you to forget this one. I don't want you to miss this one. I don't want you to miss the incredible, overwhelming grace of God. Because you look as hard as you may in this passage, you find no rebuke for sin. There is no condemnation for the family's sin. David said, fear not. And that is the first thing that our gracious Heavenly Father does and says to us as sinners. When we turn to Him, the first thing He says, Michael, fear not. John, fear not. Mary, fear not. Fear not Satan. Why? Because he no longer has authority over you. Fear not sin. Why? Because it no longer has dominion over your life. Fear not the consequences of your sin. Why? Because Jesus has blotted it with the blood of the Lamb and covered it forever. Fear not hell. Why? Because you have been rescued from its horrors. Not only did David call Mephibosheth by name, not only did he say to him, fear not, but thirdly, in verse 7 again, he said to him, he said, I'll restore to you the land of your father. Listen, this is grace without bounds. This is grace without boundaries. This is grace without category. This is grace without bargaining. This is grace without conditions. This is grace without any stipulations. If David made any stipulations, it would not have been grace. It would be conditional grace. And God's grace is not conditional. Grace is unmerited favor. It is undeserved favor. It is everything for nothing. David showed grace for the sake of Jonathan. And God gives you grace for the sake of Jesus. When you come to Him and you stand in the shadow of the cross and you say, I'm empty-handed. I can't do anything. I can't.

0: look upon me with favor. Overwhelmed with grace. Probably Mephibosheth in his mind was saying, for all these years that I've hated the king, all these years that I have rejected the king, all of these years that I have ignored the king, all of these years, and I think of all of these years that I ran away from the king. And all he's going to give me is grace. All he's going to give me is blessings. But isn't that what so many of us do when we turn and receive the grace of the Lord Jesus Christ? Isn't that how we feel? So overwhelmed with the mercy of God, so overwhelmed with the grace of God, that we say to ourselves, why did we wait so long? Why did I run away from God? Why didn't I trust Him sooner? Why didn't I turn to Him long ago? This is too good to be true. Because that is the right response to the grace of God. Grace humbles us. Grace leads us into repentance. Grace overwhelms us into unconditional obedience to God and to His Word. That's what grace does. David restored to Mephibosheth that which his grandfather lost because of his apostasy. He said, I'll give you all the land that your grandfather used to have. God in Christ Jesus restores to us spiritual wholeness that our grandfather Adam and our grandmother Eve have lost in the garden. He gives us far more. Listen to it. Fifthly here, David said to Mephibosheth, he said, you will eat bread at my table. In addition to restoring all of that, I'm going to invite you to sit at my table every day. What a contrast. From being in the land of Lodebar to the palace of plenty. Mephibosheth was not going to eat at the king's table as an alien. No. He was not going to eat as a special guest. No. That's not the way grace works. He was not going to eat some meals or in special ceremonies, special national holidays. No, that's not how grace works. He was going to eat always. If your Bible doesn't have the word always there, write it in. It's the right translation. Always at the king's table. Jesus said, those whom the Father has given me, I will lose none. Listen to what John said in 1 John 3:1. He said, what manner of love that the Father has bestowed upon us that we should be called the sons of God. You're a child of the King. Walk like one. Think like one. Behave like one. Sacrifice like one. Through Christ, the believers obtained far, far, far, far, far, far, far more. How many fars are this? Far, far, far, far more than what Adam and Eve lost in the garden. He restored it to us, spiritual wholeness. He covered it all when He hung on the cross. His blood washed us, that all of the shameful things are now honorable. Mephibosheth, shameful thing. Now he's the most honored at the king's table. Shameful become honorable under the blood of the Lord Jesus Christ. So much so that the Father looks at us as if we have never sinned. What glory.
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7: Hi, I'm Pastor Keith Manley with today's reflection of grace. In times of uncertainty, anxiety can certainly overwhelm our hearts. Yet Philippians 4, verse 6 and 7 encourages us, "Do not be anxious about anything, and the peace of God, which transcends all understanding, will guard your hearts and your minds." Instead of letting worry take hold, bring your concerns to God in prayer. Imagine laying each fear at His feet, trusting in His care. Recall that God's love is constant, even when life feels unpredictable. As you breathe slowly, remind yourself that God's promises are true and His power is at work in you. Allow His peace to fill your mind, replacing the anxiety with a steadfast faith. When worry clouds your vision, lean on Jesus, knowing that His peace will sustain you. And that's today's reflection of grace.
8: Unshackled of Pacific Garden Mission presents History's Greatest Sermons, where we share the personal history of godly men who brought forth the truth of the gospel in powerful sermons to a world long ago. And now, here are your hosts, Tim Lundeen and Kelly Robbins.
9: All right, Kelly, welcome back. It's good to see you.
10: Thanks, Tim, and yourself as well.
9: Kelly, I had a quick question. Mm-hmm. Have you ever yelled at your neighbor?
10: Well, I've yelled towards them to get their attention. I don't think I've hollered at a neighbor, no.
9: Okay. Or disappointment.
10: No.
9: I can't imagine.
10: It doesn't yield
9: well. No, I can't imagine it.
10: No.
9: And I can't imagine any of our regular listeners have ever been upset at a neighbor or, you know, there's never been any issues like that ever over a property line dispute. I can't imagine.
10: No. Yeah.
9: Well, today we're going to hear about this subject of reproving our neighbor, but I don't think that's quite what our sermon here has in mind when it comes to reproving a neighbor.
10: No.
9: What do you think that word means?
10: I think there's an element of correction in that word. So if you reprove somebody, you're supposed to do it gently. So that means if you have something that you say that is corrective, it matters in how it comes across.
9: It sure does, because otherwise you're not reproving, you're
10: yelling.
9: Condemning, slandering, yelling,
10: yeah.
9: Growing,
10: yeah, punishing.
9: Embittered, slamming doors. Yeah. Oh, it's a horrific state. And I sure hope no one has that experience, especially lately. Today we're going to hear from John Wesley. And John Wesley gives this sermon to a crowd in Manchester, England on July 28, 1787. Let's listen into John Wesley and his sermon, The Duty of Reproving Our Neighbor.
11: Thou shalt not hate thy brother in thy heart. Thou shalt in any wise rebuke thy neighbor and not suffer sin upon him. Leviticus 19:17. In order to understand this important direction aright, and to apply it profitably to our own souls, let us consider, what is it that we are to rebuke or reprove? What is the thing that is here enjoined? Who are they whom we are commanded to reprove, and how are we to reprove them? Let us consider first, what is the duty that is here enjoined? What is it we are to rebuke or reprove? And what is it to reprove? What is it to reprove? To tell anyone of his faults, as clearly appears from the following words. Thou shalt not suffer sin upon him. Sin is therefore the thing we are called to reprove, or rather him that commits sin. We are to do all that lies within us to convince him of his fault and lead him into the right way. Love indeed requires us to warn him, not only of sin, although of this chiefly, but likewise of any error which, if it were persisted in, would naturally lead to sin. If we do not hate him in our heart, if we love our neighbor as ourselves, this will be our constant endeavor, to warn him of every evil way and of every mistake which tends to evil. But if we desire not to lose our labor, we should rarely reprove anyone for anything that is of a disputable nature. That will bear much to be said on both sides. A thing may possibly appear evil to me, therefore I scruple the doing of it. And if I were to do it, while that scruple remains, I should be a sinner before God. But another is not to be judged by my conscience. To his own master he standeth or falleth. Therefore I would not reprove him but for what is clearly and undeniably evil. Such, for instance, is profane cursing and swearing, which even those who practice it most will not often venture to defend, if one mildly expostulates with them. Such is drunkenness, which even a habitual drunkard will condemn when he is sober. And such, in the account of the generality of people, is the profaning of the Lord's day. And if any which are guilty of these sins for a while attempt to defend them, very few will persist to do it. If you look them steadily in the face and appeal to their own conscience in the sight of God. Let us in the second place consider, who are those that we are called to reprove? It is the more needful to consider this because it is affirmed by many serious persons that there are some sinners whom the Scripture itself forbids us to reprove. This sense has been put on that solemn caution of our Lord in his Sermon on the Mount. Cast not your pearls before swine, lest they trample them underfoot, and turn again and rend you. But the plain meaning of these words is, do not offer the pearls, the sublime doctrines or mysteries of the gospel, to those whom you know to be brutish men, immersed in sins, and having no fear of God before their eyes. This would expose those precious jewels to contempt and yourselves to injurious treatment. But even those whom we know to be, in our Lord's sense, dogs and swine, if we saw them do or heard them speak what they themselves know to be evil, we ought in any wise to reprove them. Else we hate our brother in our heart. The persons intended by our neighbor are every child of man, everyone that breathes the vital air, all that have souls to be saved. And if we refrain from performing this office of love to any, because they are sinners above other men, they may persist in their iniquity, but their blood will God require at our hands. How striking is Mr. Baxter's reflection on this head in his Saints Everlasting Rest. Suppose thou wert to meet one in the lower world, to whom thou hadst denied this office of love, when you were both together under the sun. What answer couldst thou make to his reproaching? At such a time and place, while we were under the sun, God delivered me into thy hands. I then did not know the way of salvation, but was seeking death in the error of my life, and therein thou sufferest me to remain, without once endeavoring to awake me out of sleep. Hadst thou imparted to me thy knowledge, and warned me to flee from the wrath to come, neither I nor thou need ever have come into this place of torment. Everyone, therefore, that has a soul to be saved is entitled to this good office from thee. Yet this does not imply that it is to be done in the same degree to everyone. It cannot be denied that there are some to whom it is particularly due. Such, in the first place, are our parents, if we have any that stand in need of it, unless we should place our consorts and our children on equal footing with them. Next to these, we may rank our brothers and sisters, and afterwards our relations, as they are all allied to us in a nearer or more distant manner, either by blood or by marriage. Immediately after these are our servants, whether bound to us for a term of years or any shorter term. And lastly, such in their several degrees are our countrymen, our fellow citizens, and the members of the same society, whether civil or religious. The latter have a particular claim to our service, seeing these societies are formed with that very design, to watch over each other for this very end, that we may not suffer sin upon our brother. If we neglect to reprove any of these when a fair opportunity offers, we are undoubtedly to be ranked among those that hate their brother in their heart. And how severe is the sentence of the apostle against those who fall under this condemnation. He that hateth his brother, though it does not break out into words or actions, is a murderer. And ye know, continues the apostle, that no murderer hath eternal life abiding in him. He hath not that seed planted in his soul, which groweth up into everlasting life. In other words, he is in such a state that if he dies therein, he cannot see life. It plainly follows that to neglect this is no small thing, but eminently endangers our final salvation. We have seen what is meant by reproving our brother, and whose those are that we should reprove. But the principal thing remains to be considered. How, in what manner, are we to reprove them? It must be followed that there is a considerable difficulty in performing this in a right manner, although at the same time it is far less difficult to some than it is to others. Some there are who are particularly qualified for it, whether by nature or practice or grace. They are not encumbered either with evil shame or that sore burden, the fear of man. They are both ready to undertake this labor of love and skillful in performing it. To these, therefore, it is little or no cross. Nay, they have a kind of relish for it and a satisfaction therein, over and above that which arises from a consciousness of having done their duty. But be it a cross to us, greater or less, we know that hereunto we are called. And be the difficulty ever so great to us, we know in whom we have trusted, and that he will surely fulfill his word. As thy day, so shall thy strength be. In what manner, then, shall we reprove our brother, in order that our reproof may be most effectual. Let us first of all take care that whatever we do may be done in the spirit of love, in the spirit of tender goodwill to our neighbor. As for the one who is the Son of our common Father, and one for whom Christ died, that we might be a partaker of salvation. Then, by the grace of God, love will beget love. The affection of the speaker will spread to the heart of the hearer, and you will find, in due time, that your labor hath not been in vain in the Lord. Meantime, the greatest care must be taken that you speak in the spirit of humility. Beware that you do not think of yourself more highly than you ought to think. If you think too highly of yourself, you can scarce avoid despising your brother. And if you show, or even feel, the least contempt of those whom you reprove, it will blast your whole work and occasion you to lose all you labor. In order to prevent the very appearance of pride, it will be often needful to be explicit on the head, to disclaim all preferring yourself before him, and at the very time you reprove that which is evil, to own and bless God for that which is good in him. Great care must be taken, in the third place, to speak in the spirit of meekness, as well as lowliness. The apostle assures us that the wrath of men worketh not the righteousness of God. Anger, though it be adorned with the name of zeal, begets anger, not love or holiness. We should therefore avoid, with all possible care, the very appearance of it. Let there be no trace of it, either in the eyes, the gesture, or the tone of voice, but let all of these concur in manifesting a loving, humble, and dispassionate spirit. But all this time, see that you do not trust in yourself. Put no confidence in your own wisdom, or address, or abilities of any kind. For the success of all you speak or do, trust not in yourself, but in the great author of every good and perfect gift. Therefore, while you are speaking, continually lift up your heart to him that worketh all in all. And whatever is spoken in the spirit of prayer will not fall to the ground. So much for the spirit wherewith you should speak when you reprove your neighbor. I now proceed to the outward manner. It has been frequently found that the prefacing a reproof with a frank profession of goodwill has caused what was spoken to sink deep into the heart. This will generally have a far better effect than that grand, fashionable engine, flattery, by means of which the men of the world have often done surprising things. But the very same things, yea, far greater, have much oftener been effected by a plain and artless declaration of disinterested love. When you feel God has kindled this flame in your heart, hide it not. Give it full vent. It will pierce like lightning. The stout, the hard-hearted will melt before you and know that God is with you. Of a truth, although it is certain that the main point in reproving is to do it with a right spirit, yet it must also be allowed there are several little circumstances with regard to the outward manner which are by no means without their use, and therefore are not to be despised. One of these is, whenever you reprove, do it with great seriousness, so that as you really are in earnest, you may likewise appear to be so. A ludicrous reproof makes little impression and is soon forgot. Besides, that many times is taken ill, as if you ridiculed the person you reprove. And indeed, those who are not accustomed to make jests do not take it well to be jested upon. One means of giving a serious air to what you speak is as often as may be, to use the very words of Scripture. Frequently we find the Word of God, even in a private conversation, has a peculiar energy, and the sinner, when he expects it least, feels it sharper than a two-edged sword. Yet there are some exceptions to this general rule of reproving seriously. There are some exempt cases wherein, as a good judge of human nature observes, ridiculum acri fortius, a little well-placed scoffing will pierce deeper than solid argument. But this has place chiefly when we have to do with those who are strangers to religion, and when we condescend to give a ludicrous reproof to a person of this character, it seems we are authorized so to do by that advice of Solomon. Answer a fool according to his folly, lest he be wise in his own eyes. The manner of the reproof may, in other respects too, be varied according to the occasion. Sometimes you may find it proper to use many words to express your sense at large. At other times you may judge it more expedient to use few words, perhaps a single sentence. And at others it may be advisable to use no words at all, but a gesture or a look, particularly when the person you would reprove is greatly your superior. And frequently this silent kind of reproof will be attended by the power of God, and consequently have a far better effect than a long and labored discourse. Lastly, you that are diligent in this labor of love, see that you be not discouraged, although after you have used your best endeavors, you should see no present fruit. You have need of patience, and then, after ye have done the will of God, herein the harvest will come. Never be weary of well-doing. In due time ye shall reap, if ye faint not. Copy after Abraham, who against hope still believed in hope. Cast thy bread upon the waters, for thou shalt find it after many days. I have now only a few words to add unto you, my brethren, who are vulgarly called Methodists. I never heard or read of any considerable revival of religion which was not attended with a spirit of reproving. I believe it cannot be otherwise. For what is faith, unless it worketh by love? Thus it was in every part of England when the present revival of religion began about 50 years ago. All the subjects of that revival, all the Methodists, so-called, in every place, were reprovers of outward sin. And indeed, so are all that, being justified by faith, have peace with God through Jesus Christ. Such they are at first, and if they use that precious gift, it will never be taken away. Come, brethren, in the name of God, let us begin again. Rich or poor, let us all arise as one man, and in any wise let every man rebuke his neighbor and not suffer sin upon him. Then shall all Great Britain and Ireland know that we do not go a warfare at our own cost. Yea, God shall bless us, and all the ends of the world shall fear him.
9: That was John Wesley, portrayed by Timothy Gregory.
10: Okay, Tim, before we talk a little bit about what Wesley said, let's fill in some gaps on who Wesley was.
9: Yeah.
10: Taking a look back, English, he was a 15th child.
9: Wow.
10: I'm not sure many people can go for that, right? He did study for the ministry at Oxford, and he began meeting with his brother, Charles Wesley, George Whitfield, and others. And this was during college. They got kind of named. They got titled by the people around them. And I think it's because they were looking to get holy habits, habits and disciplines spiritually. But they were called the Holy Club.
9: Right.
10: And I like this one, the Bible Bigots.
9: Ooh.
10: And so there was a little bit of turn on that one. But they also got called the Methodists, the Methodists.
9: Right.
10: Because of their, what would you call it, habits that they were trying to, the disciplines.
9: Right, trying really to create a method of following spiritual disciplines.
10: Yeah.
9: Anytime you kind of say, well, there's got to be a path. I don't want to say formula, but it's helpful if you have a logical and academic mind to think there's got to be a plan that will help keep me on track. And I think they were just trying to create a method for doing that.
10: Yeah.
9: And of course, you can turn anything into a pejorative term.
10: Oh, yes.
9: And say, oh, you guys are just Bible bigots. And that's kind of what stuck, you know.
10: And usually when we are led to feel like we want to label somebody, it's because there's ire inside. There's something that we don't like. And often it's because the something has mirrored to us that maybe we're a little lacking.
9: Yeah.
10: And so we fight back by labeling. And boy, that's prevalent today.
9: Yeah. After they kind of created this method, I know that John Wesley made his way over to the Americas.
10: Yeah.
9: And he was trying his hand at missionary work. Mm-hmm. And I thought it was interesting. This is around 1735.
10: Yeah.
9: I thought it was interesting that he found it was ineffective. That these methods, they can work for a believer, but if someone hasn't really come to a faith in Christ, then there's no amount of methodical work that will bring about a spiritual life.
10: Yes. You know, an image hits my mind. A corpse is still a corpse.
9: Yeah.
10: You cannot animate it no matter what you do.
9: Yeah.
10: There has to be the signal of life.
9: Yeah. So he came back to England. He had a better understanding of this justification by faith and Christ alone for salvation. And it was then, even after all this work, that he had found true faith in Christ.
10: Himself.
9: And after that conversion, he preached wherever he could. And he preached to a lot of people.
10: He did. I think he was clocked at riding over 250,000 miles on horseback throughout England, wow. Ireland, Scotland. And he preached thousands and thousands of sermons.
9: You know, this idea of the Methodists, it's not so much like it's changed so much. I mean, you're talking over 200 years ago, almost 17, 18, 19. Yeah. What?
10: Yeah,
9: almost 300 years ago. So much has changed since then. It's interesting how he wasn't just active in ministering and preaching. He was also active in social reform, like abolitionism and prison reform and easy access to education. And these different things, I think probably it's usually happens is when you're traveling your own countryside. You're seeing the impact of not having a proper relationship with God and an understanding of what Christ has done and how that impacts your community. And it just kind of spills over into the work and social reform he was pushing for.
10: Well, and I think also he was putting on the miles. I think when any of us, we're pushing to get our education, to get our work established, to get a career going, and hopefully to do well at that, right? But if we take time out and just travel the miles, it gives us different eyes to see the people who are around, not just around us. And so he could see the situation socially in so many of the towns in the countryside, et cetera. And a heart of God says, I can't stand it when I see that this could be so much better. Something needs to happen for these people. And the hand of Christ, the true hand of Christ, always reaches out a cup of cold water in his name.
9: I wonder how in giving this sermon, and I'd mentioned earlier that apparently he gave this sermon in 1787. He was in his early 80s when he gave this sermon. And he's talking about, after spending decades on horseback, riding through his countryside and delivering all of these thousands of sermons, that he's talking about reproving our neighbor. That he's coming down to not just the love and compassion and the desire to improve his fellow countrymen and his society in general.
10: Yes,
9: it's a topic he can't let go, and I believe he mentioned something along the lines of every sort of revival of a community involves reproving and correcting. You can't leave it out.
10: No,
9: you can't move in and give this beautiful message of love and forgiveness if you don't know what you're being forgiven from.
10: And there is no revival without the reproving, without the begging for forgiveness. It's one of the hallmarks that it is revivals because the Spirit has truly descended upon a group of people and they become aware of their own sin. It just happens.
9: He mentioned something kind of, I don't want to say scary, but it's a fascinating perspective. He says we rebuke sin, and love requires us to warn our neighbor. And if we refrain from rebuking them, their blood is on our hands.
10: Mm. That makes it hard to go to sleep at night. So if the Lord puts somebody on your heart, that means you need to ask him what he wants done about it, right?
9: Yeah.
10: And that is living it out.
9: Yeah, and he lays a great foundation of you have to approach it with the right mentality, the right attitude, the right posture.
10: Mm-hmm.
9: Your tone of speech, your presence is so important. Because we think rebuking is such a powerful word, and reproving is not rebuking, but reproving our neighbor. Like, we're not criticizing them with false accusations,
10: harshness.
9: Definitely.
10: Yes.
9: You know, when it's not a harshness, there has to be, like the scripture says, the greatest of these is love. And whatever you're doing and presenting toward them, even in reproving, it has to be out of love.
10: And there is a note of power that can enter in that says, I'm right, you're wrong.
9: Mm.
10: And when we really hear the voice of Jesus, he doesn't do that to us. I'm God, you're not.
9: Yeah.
10: There is always that encompassing love. It's an invitation to do better. I know somebody quite close to me that we were watching, and many months after, there was a deep change of heart.
9: Mm.
10: And when we got to talking about when that change of heart happened, the finger was put on watching that series together, because the person had become convinced that God was angry and always mad, and there's nothing you could do to live up to him, which is not inaccurate as far as the never living up.
9: Right.
10: But the person of Christ and how very loving he was, when he reproved people, it was gently. You knew. And it's supposed to be that kind of picture that we have in a great marriage. When one spouse says to the other, even with a tone change, that hurt or that wasn't good, the other responds immediately. I think that's the picture.
9: And John Wesley challenges us that in reproving our neighbor, that we speak in love, we speak with humility and meekness or gentleness.
10: Yes.
9: And these are the fruits of the Spirit.
10: Yes, they are.
9: So that you know if you're reaching out to, whether it's a believer, a fellow believer, a brother or sister in Christ, or your literal neighbor on the other side of the fence of your property, that we're not throwing words, we're not throwing stones.
10: No.
9: We're doing so with gentleness and self-control.
10: And there's the difference.
9: And then you know that it's truly the Holy Spirit working through you and not your own anger and disappointment and frustration.
10: Exactly.
9: What a great reminder from John Wesley.
10: Mm-hmm. Hey, if you've got any thoughts or questions for us, we would absolutely love to hear from you.
9: Oh, yeah.
10: You can email us at podcast@unshackled.org. 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
14: From childhood, I hated injustice and resolved to live a life of purity. But as I became a teenager and saw others who compromised their beliefs, I became cynical. In college, I began drinking, which led to my terrible temper. Once I used my fist to pound a dent into a car that cut me off, and once I ripped out a sink in a men's room because the bartender cheated me. A psychiatrist classified me 4F so I wouldn't be drafted in the Vietnam War. I graduated from college with no ambitions and couldn't find a job. All I did was drink and use drugs. Then I began reading a book by a Swami from India. He talked about Jesus, calling him a great rabbi. What I read made me hungry to know Jesus, so I started reading the Gospels in the Bible and saw the uniqueness of Christ. His words of wisdom thrilled me, but I drank and used drugs worse than ever. Plagued with anxiety and dark spirits, I quit my job and retreated to an isolated cabin in the mountains. I spent 2 days and nights wrestling with fear and pride. Then I dropped to my knees and prayed. Jesus transformed my life. I studied architecture in Idaho, where I met my wife. As I grew in knowledge of the Lord, I talked the draft board into letting me enlist in the Army. After success in artillery school, I was selected for officer candidate school. Given my background, only God could have accomplished that. I'm Robert Mortensen. If the Son, therefore, shall make you free, ye shall be free indeed.
13: If you would like to be free from the weight of sin by accepting Jesus Christ as Lord and Savior, call 1-888-NEED-HIM right now. Free Indeed is a production of Pacific Garden Mission, 1458 South Canal Street, Chicago, Illinois, 60607. 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
15: Chapter 14. And it came to pass in Iconium that they went both together into the synagogue of the Jews, and so spake that a great multitude, both of the Jews and also of the Greeks, believed. But the unbelieving Jews stirred up the Gentiles, and made their minds evil affected against the brethren. Long time therefore abode they speaking boldly in the Lord, which gave testimony unto the word of his grace, and granted signs and wonders to be done by their hands. But the multitude of the city was divided, and part held with the Jews, and part with the apostles. And when there was an assault made, both of the Gentiles, and also of the Jews with their rulers, to use them despitefully, and to stone them, they were ware of it, and fled unto Lystra and Derbe, cities of Lycaonia, and unto the region that lieth round about. And there they preached the gospel. And there sat a certain man at Lystra, impotent in his feet, being a cripple from his mother's womb, who never had walked. The same heard Paul speak, who, steadfastly beholding him, and perceiving that he had faith to be healed, said with a loud voice, "Stand upright on thy feet." And he leaped and walked. And when the people saw what Paul had done, they lifted up their voices, saying in the speech of Lycaonia, "The gods are come down to us in the likeness of men." And they called Barnabas Jupiter, and Paul Mercurius, because he was the chief speaker. Then the priest of Jupiter, which was before their city, brought oxen and garlands.
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17: God has always been a God of the supernatural, but the number of miracle signs and wonders just multiplied immensely when Jesus came, and then kept multiplying even past that when Jesus went into heaven and basically told us, "What I've done, you'll do also in greater works." And so we're seeing the greater works today. Because you say, well, Jesus did greater works than us. Well, he's not talking about the quality of the work, such as raising the dead. Although that happens, what he's talking about is the quantity, the numbers, the immense, huge amount of numbers, because the Holy Spirit that worked with him now can work through all of us. The Holy Spirit has so much that he didn't have to just work through one person. Now, on the day of Pentecost, he filled 120 in the upper room, and they went out, and they began to perform signs, wonders, and miracles. And Jesus even prophesied that of them and told them before he left, he said, "You'll go into all the world and preach the gospel, lay hands on the sick, cast out devils," and promise them the things that he did, they would do also and greater works. So again, like I said, we're living the day of the greater work. Now, there's never actually been a church. We are part of the church. But as far as the meeting together, there's been that throughout the Word of God, but in smaller cases. I mean, Israel had it. Other did not. Every types of religions in those days had their places called temples where they worshiped. But when God came along, he had one for the church, and really now has told us, beginning in Acts chapter 2, when he went into heaven in Acts chapter 1, he told us about the church and then told us what would cause the church to do what it's supposed to do. And so the four things that the church did was, number one, they continued steadfastly in the apostles' doctrine, breaking of bread, fellowship, and also in prayers. These are four things that they did. And of course, this is all accompanied by the manifestation, the empowerment of praising and speaking in tongues, and that's in the church as well as in your personal life. So today we're going to talk about that. Again, this is the supernatural church, what God designed. And for the past 2 days, We have been talking about the power of the Holy Spirit, and today we're going to be talking about a completion of that. We're going to be wrapping this up today. We're going to talk about the signs and wonders confirm and complete the Word of God. Jesus was called the Word. He was not called the Spirit, because after the Word went to heaven, the Holy Spirit was given on the day of Pentecost to us. And what Jesus began, we now begin to accomplish. We begin to actually confirm those. And one thing that he talked about we would confirm and complete would be the Word of God through the power of the Holy Spirit. What the Word promises, the Holy Spirit delivers. The Holy Spirit promised, you say, well, I've been born again by the Word. No, the Word informed you of it. You've been born again by the power of the Holy Spirit. He's the one that brought you the new birth. He's the one that raised Jesus from the dead and raises us from the dead, presented him with eternal life as far as a human being was concerned, and as far as we are concerned as a human being, he gives us eternal life. So let's start with Mark chapter 16 and verse 20. And this is where when Jesus left, here they go, right out to begin to spread the gospel. And Mark chapter 16, verse 20 was again the completion of what Jesus said would happen when he went to heaven, he would turn it over to us. I have a book that I'm offering on this broadcast called Life and Power, the two major ministries of the Holy Spirit. Number one is life. That's the new birth. Power is the infilling of the Holy Spirit, and every other work of the Holy Spirit comes from one of these two, such as with when we get born again, life. All right, what happens after we're born again? We move into the fruit of the Spirit. The fruit of the Spirit is a product of us being born again. But with power, there comes the gifts of the Holy Spirit, the operations of the Holy Spirit in our personal life as well as in the church. So again, these are two things. From them come these other different ministries. It's all brought out of this book. You'll greatly appreciate it. You'll get a greater insight into the power, the ministry, and especially maybe your position in the body of Christ, how that you function here too. So that'll be available, and they'll announce it at halftime, how that you can have a copy of that book for yourself. Mark chapter 16, verse 20 says, and they are the disciples, went forth and preached everywhere, the Lord working with them and confirming the word with signs following. We're going to talk about how that the word and the Holy Spirit work together. You can't have one without the other. The word of God again brings us the promises of God. It's the Holy Spirit that brings us the fulfillment of that promise. The new birth is talked about in the word of God, but just because it's talked about doesn't mean we have it. We put faith in what Jesus said, and the Holy Spirit brings us eternal life. So they went everywhere, went forth and preached everywhere, the Lord working with them. You see, when Jesus went to heaven, he now works with us. When he was on earth, we worked with him. The 12 apostles worked with him, and now he works with us, confirming the word. How does he confirm it? With signs following, the same way that he had signs in his ministry, the power and demonstration of the Holy Spirit. The disciples learned this following Jesus. Then they taught it in churches, and they also taught it in the streets. The miracle ministry of Jesus was taught in the early church. Jesus' ministry was doing and teaching. Doing is miracles. Teaching is the word. Here's again how the Holy Spirit and the word agree with each other. And the Holy Spirit's major ministry is not just healing people. No, it's getting people born again. And so that's why he works with our teaching, that when they spoke the word of God, they spoke it with power. The same power that heals people is the same power that backs the word of God. Acts chapter 1 and verse 1 says this, the former treatise, that is the book of Luke. Luke wrote the book of Acts and refers to his first book, the former treatise, the book of Luke, have I made, O Theophilus, of all that Jesus began, both to do and to teach. Do is miracles, signs, and wonders, and teach is the word of God. And notice, Jesus began to do it. Now we have taken it up from the day of Pentecost, and we have continued on with that ministry as it literally has gone worldwide. And those things work together. Signs and wonders and miracles are the greatest tool outside of just speaking the word of God and witnessing to people. It is the greatest witness that Jesus Christ is in this earth and does signs, wonders, and miracles. Buddha can't do it. Muhammad can't do it. Joseph Smith can't do it. There's no signs and wonders and miracles that follow their ministry. But Christianity has it when you follow the fullness of the word of God. And so again, it says, Theophilus, of all that Jesus began both to do and teach. So we have continued doing miracles, signs, and wonders, and teaching of the word of God. Acts chapter 4, verse 29 and 30. And now, Lord, behold their threatenings, and grant to your servants that with all boldness they may speak your word by stretching forth your hand to heal, and that signs and wonders may be done by the name of your holy child, Jesus. Notice here again, they speak the word, but we want you, while we're speaking the word, to stretch forth your hand for healings and signs signs and wonders. This is what confirms the Word of God and really grabs the attention of those who don't know Jesus. It's been said by denominations, Baptist, Methodist, all through there, about the Pentecostal denominations. And they said, we don't understand it. We go into countries and we win souls, but they seem to win souls by the thousands. Where we win hundreds, they win thousands. They're building churches so fast. The churches begin to multiply. How does that happen? It happens the same way that in Jesus' ministry, multitudes followed him. And then beyond multitudes was great multitudes. I read an article one day in a magazine, a Christian magazine. It was talking about those specific places and the amount of people that come whenever the miracles and signs and wonders are there. And it told about the fact that when it says that multitudes followed him, we're talking around 10,000 people. But when it says great multitudes following, you're talking about way beyond that, into 40, 50, 100,000 people following the Lord Jesus Christ. So here we have again that when Jesus was here, it said multitudes followed him. At other times, great multitudes followed him. And they wonder about today, the denominations, how do Pentecostals or charismatics get this done and have such great numbers of people that are saved? It's because without the miracle signs and wonders, you are really left with just a small amount of power to win souls by the words of your mouth. That's important. Of course, it's important that when we preach and minister, that we preach and minister, and the Holy Spirit can back that too. But there's something about a person seeing a person healed, about seeing to where there's something on them that just disappears. A hand is formed, a finger is formed, or whatever, and that's where miracles come in. And when people see that, they know this has to be the power of God because man can't do it. Even doctors can't do that. We can't do that. Here's another thing. Satan can't create anything like that. It has to be the power of God. And so the request for miracles and signs to follow came into the church after that. So now we have people in church getting prayed for. This is told us later on in the Word of God where it says, is there any sick among you? Talking to church members, it says, let them call for the elders of the church. And notice this, is there any sick among you? This is in a church service. We should be praying for the sick in church services. It said, let them, that's the leaders, the elders, pray over them. And the power of the Lord will be there, and the Lord will heal them, and the Lord will raise them up. Acts chapter 8, verses 5 through 7 says, then Philip went down to the city of Samaria and preached Christ to them. Philip was an evangelist. Notice what follows the evangelist ministry, signs and wonders. Philip went down to the city of Samaria and preached Christ to them. This is his words. And the people with one accord gave heed to those things which Philip spoke. Notice this, he hearing and seeing the miracles which he did. For unclean spirits crying with loud voices came out of many that were possessed with them, and many taken with palsies, this is paralytics, and those that were lame were healed. Notice how much healing took place. Again, this is Philip simply following the words of the Lord Jesus Christ, that the works that I do, you'll do also, and greater works. And now he's out there doing it. Greater, again, doesn't mean any greater than the healings and miracles. It is the greater number of them. Since Jesus was here for a limited time and we are here longer, these things keep increasing and increasing. And of course, we have some miracle meetings today, overseas especially. And other ministers such as Marilyn Hickey now, and she's had meetings where you have almost a million people out there. Reinhard Bonnke had over a million people just stand, and people by the hundreds of thousands get healed at one time, come running to the front trying to show, and they're holding in their hand their crutches or whatever they had that they had to use before. Now they're throwing them away, and they've received Jesus as Lord and Savior, and great demonstrations of the power of God. Acts 14 and verse 3, for a long time they remained, this is in Iconium, speaking boldly in the Lord, which gave testimony unto the word of his grace and granted signs and wonders to be done by their hands. Notice this, what confirms the word is signs and wonders, gave testimony unto the word, defense of the word of God by bringing signs and wonders to be done by their hands. There were some signs and wonders in the Old Testament of healing, but very few compared to the New Testament. Romans chapter 15, verses 18 and 19. I love what Paul said, reflecting back on the time when he came to the city of Rome. And he says in verses 18 and 19, I will not dare to speak of any of those things which Christ has not worked by me to make the heathen obedient. How? By word and deed. Word is the word of God. Deed is the signs, wonders, and miracles.
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17: Paul told us in Philippians chapter 1, verses 3 through 5, I thank my God at every remembrance of you, always in every prayer of mine, making requests for you, all with joy for your partnership in the gospel from the first day until now. 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I pray for my givers, my partners, my fellow ministers of the Word of God. 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
18: And God said to them, "Go ye into all the world and preach the gospel to every creature." And they went forth and preached everywhere, the Lord working with them, confirming the word with signs following. The mission of Bill Winston Ministries is to preach the gospel of the kingdom throughout the world and train believers how to live independently of the world's system and have dominion over it. Dr. Bill Winston is fulfilling the Great Commission, and as a result, people are being empowered to walk in the plan and purpose that God has for their lives. Join us in the great things we are doing to change the world through the love of Jesus Christ. Welcome to the Believer's Walk of Faith.
19: Hello, Bill Winston here, and welcome to the Believer's Walk of Faith, where we walk by faith and not by sight. Faith is the key to you having success in God. It really is. You can't even please God without faith. The other thing is that faith allows the power of God to flow through your life. You see, there's great power. God, because he's God, is able to do anything. I mean, he is so powerful. Well, the way we get it to flow, that power to flow, is we need faith to have it to flow. It places demand on God's power. Now, that's why this teaching that you're about to see right now is so important. Get your Bibles and pencils and papers ready. Let's go into it. It's entitled, The Greater Works.
20: Faith to do. Now, faith demands that God be your only source. Faith demands that God be your only source. And that's the way I check out maturity. Because faith has proof. And if there's no proof, what you got a hold of is a fake. But that's what I wait on. When you see ministers come up here on this platform for the faith conference or for the Empire, they have proof in their lives. Big proof. And that's what I try to do. I try to put somebody in front of you that's got some proof that you can point to and say, okay. See, the Bible says, whose faith follow? So I'm looking for some faith. Now, in this, I'm going to make a statement here. Over in Luke's Gospel, chapter 18 and verse 8, there's a statement made. And he says this. He says, I tell you that he will avenge them speedily. Nevertheless, when the Son of Man cometh, shall he find what on the earth? Faith on the earth. All right, now what does he mean by that? He is saying that challenges are going to be so enormous in the last days that only those with faith will be found standing. Now, when he says standing, I'm sure he means successful, so forth. Now, I'm saying that. Here's what one person said. Now, I want you to remember.

0: Or if you have faith, the goal is not going. If you don't have faith, the goal is not going to do you any good. So it is saying here, faith. Now you can see that because what happens is, even during the time of Jesus, there are problems that only faith can solve. That didn't get many amens, but I'll say it, amen, Walls. But problems that only faith can solve. And here's a lady, she is, it's 2 Kings chapter 4 and verse 1. Here's a lady, and she cried to the man of God and said to the prophet, Elijah, saying, my servant, my husband is dead, and you know my servant that fear the Lord, and now the creditors come to take to my two sons to be bondmen. And she said, Elijah said to her, well, what do you want me to do for you? What's in your house? She said, well, I'm not anything in house but a pot of oil. And he said, well, go borrow vessels abroad of all thy neighbors, empty vessels, borrow not a few now. And when you come in, shut the door upon you and your sons, and shall pour out those vessels, and thou shalt set aside that which is full. And she went from him, and she shut the door upon her and her sons, who brought the vessels to her, and she poured out. Now, none of that made sense. None of that made sense. She just had a little jar. He told her, go borrow some big vessels.
1: Yes. Yes.
0: That didn't make sense, folks.
1: Yes.
0: So faith often puts you in a place of possible ridicule. But it's still faith. Why? Because God talked to you and told you to do that. Are you following what I'm saying? But it's going to have proof now. This is not going to be just some accusation or something somebody said. Look what it said. And it came to pass when the vessels were full, she said unto her sons, bring me out a vessel. And he said to her, there is not a vessel more. And what happened? The oil stopped. Now that oil can represent the anointing. Oh Lord Jesus, I hope this is the right crowd. The oil will represent the anointing. And that, remember, the Samuel poured oil on David, and the Holy Ghost came on him, anointing came on him from that day forward. Remember that? So this oil symbolizes anointing. But what it tells you is that this oil doesn't flow without a demand. See, as long as she had a demand, the oil flowed. But when the demand ran out, the oil stopped. Now, it doesn't make any difference what the demand is. If there's something that God wants you to do or something that you're supposed to have or whatever have you, there'll be an anointing on you to make that happen. Why? Because you're not supposed to be anxious for anything. You're not supposed to be worried, or you're not supposed to be stretched. I mean, when I say stressed, there's no stress in the kingdom. You're supposed to be just as cool as a cucumber. Say amen to that. And when you believe, so when you say something, don't even check to see if your feelings agreed with it. See, that's what you got to do to get the best out of God. You just got to say it and get up off of it and walk on to that. Don't you? Say amen to that. And then the anointing goes to work. All right, put that back up there again. Let's see where we are. And it came to pass when the vessels were full. Watch this. She said unto her son, bring me out a vessel. He said, there's not a vessel more, and the oil stopped. Then he said, next verse. Then she came and told the man of God. He said, now go sell the oil, pay your debt, and leave you and your children on rest. Of which she did. But notice, after she got the oil, she didn't even know what to do. You got it? So God won't give you all the steps. He'll just tell you, do this. You know, just show up at Living Word Christian Center on Sunday morning at the 9 o'clock service. See, you don't know what he's got for you, but you just got to follow the Holy Ghost. See, he's taking all the struggle out of your life. Struggle will take 10, 20 years off you. No, I'm not struggling for anything. Somebody don't like me, I said, so what? That's what you do with that. So what? I don't like you.

0: no, I don't say that, but I could. And I'd like to, but I don't say it. Okay. All right, y'all with me so far? So faith takes a demand. So I got to put a demand. Now understand what's in me. Who's in me? God is in me. All right, let's look at this. Now, I'm taking it slow because you're going to get this. The man said he's supposed to be a millionaire in 9 months. So we don't, that came from somewhere. Right? But somehow, something about that I like what he said. All right, now watch this. Okay, I can tell this is the right bunch now when I mention that. This is the right bunch. All right, placing a demand on the anointing. Now, we went through that. Oh, that was something else I wanted to tell you. Y'all got me going here. Let me go back over here. Maybe the Spirit of God is over here. All right. Faith. So placing a demand on the anointing. Now, the anointing, where is the anointing? It's in you. He's in you. Let's go to John chapter 14 again and verse 10. John 14 and 10. All right, now watch what he says. Believest thou that I am in the Father and the Father in me? The words that I speak unto you, I speak not of myself, but the Father that dwells in me, he's doing the work. Now this is Jesus talking. How do I know it's Jesus? It's in the ring. Now notice what he said. I'm not doing this. Who did he say was doing it? The Father is doing it. Now, where is the Father?
1: In
0: it's in him. So the Father is working through the Son to do the work. Now, notice what the Father needs. He needs words. Because remember, words give authority in the earth. So he needs the compliance. He needs the authorization to move on our behalf. So he's moving through Jesus. Now, Jesus was what I call the sample son.
2: Amen.
0: Why? Because he set his Godhead ability aside. We know that he was the Word.
2: Yes, sir.
0: But he set that aside because he couldn't operate in the earth except through man.
3: Well, praise God. I trust that you were blessed by that powerful message. Now, here's a point you want to remember. The anointing is the power of Almighty God. Just meditate that. If you have the power of Almighty God, you have no limits. Because many believers have not understood God's vengeance in these last days, they've been victims. In other words, they haven't understood what it takes to do the greater works. You see, for Moses to bring God's people out of Egypt, out of slavery, into the promised land, he was going to have the vengeance of the Lord. Now, we're not talking about revenge. But we're talking about God's judgment, God's justice system, to make sure that what he sent you out to do will come to pass. It's a powerful teaching.
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3: 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Well, we love you. This is Bill Winston saying, until next time, keep walking by faith.
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6: Welcome to 15 Minutes in the Word with New York Times bestselling author Joyce Meyer. On today's program, Joyce will be teaching from her series, Filled with Hope. Hope is the confident expectation that something good is going to happen to us and through us. But it's very important we have our hope set in the right place. We can place hope in many things, but only hope in our faithful Heavenly Father and His promises to us in His Word will bring about the blessings He has for us. Now, here's Joyce with today's teaching.
1: Let's don't let the amazing presence of God settle to the bottom of our lives. Let's just don't let God be kind of settled down here somewhere, and boy, we know we're saved, and thank God we can pull Him out when we have an emergency. I get so tired of watching people come and tell me how their lives have fallen apart and how they got all these problems, and they were people that one time was walking in victory, and invariably, time after time after time, they quit spending time in the Word. They quit spending time with God. They stopped going to church to be with other believers. Here comes problems again. Can I tell you something? Whatever you had to do to get what you got to do the same thing to keep it and maintain it. Amen? Well, David finally had the ark taken from the house of Abinadab, and he put it on a new cart, and they drove it into the city of David. But they didn't follow the original instructions that the ark had to be borne by the priest by inserting the poles through the rings and that nobody could touch it. You cannot put God on a cart and drive Him around. And some of you could just do really well if you would just scoot over, put God in the driver's seat. And listen to me, learn how to follow the beautiful, simple leading of the Holy Spirit. Our lives are not going to work as long as we're trying to run them. Well, the oxen stumbled, it shook the cart, and a man named Uzzah reached out and touched the ark, and he fell over dead. Now, I don't want you to take what I'm going to say wrong. I know we live in the dispensation of grace now, and God is so merciful, and He just loves us so much. And I mean, that's great and wonderful, and I wouldn't want to live in any other time, but you know what? Might be good for us once in a while if some of us would get slapped upside the head. Yeah. I don't know about the whole thing with Ananias and Sapphira, but I bet it shook the church up when they lied to the Holy Ghost and they fell over dead. All I know is we're living in times where God is just being so long-suffering that I am amazed. And I think God wants us to love us, not because we're afraid of what's going to happen to us if we don't, but He wants us to love Him because He is lovely and beautiful and wonderful and amazing. And I want to tell you something. I don't just love God. I am in love with Jesus. He is my everything. Well, Saul died and David became king and decided to bring the ark back to the city of David, and this time he did it right. You know, we have enough trouble. Sometimes we get around to doing it right, don't we? The people danced and sang and rejoiced before the ark, and David got so excited, he was so amazed, so happy to have the presence of God back, that he stripped down to a loincloth and danced through the streets. His wife said, "Ridiculous. You are embarrassing. You are ridiculous." Well, I don't know about you, but I've decided to be ridiculous. I've decided to love God ridiculously and be loud about it. Amen? The sinners aren't quiet. You know, Paul talked in 2 Peter several different places about how he stirred the people up, stirred their faith up, stirred them up by putting them in remembrance, by causing them to remember. And you know what I think we should do? I think it would be healthy if every day we took 5 minutes and had a think session where you just sat down and thought about something that God has done for you. And let's just be childish and just sit in our chair and go, "God, I am amazed. Amazed." And there's so many places I could go, but I just can't. Deuteronomy chapter 8 is so amazing. God said, "I led you all the way in this wilderness these 40 years to humble you, to prove you, to test you, to see if you would keep my commandments or not." And He said, "Your shoes didn't wear out, and your clothes didn't get old, and I brought you water out of a rock, and I fed you manna." and I did all this that I might bring you into a land flowing with milk and honey. But when you get there, if you forget me, you must remember. You say, what's this bucket up here? This is something that's extremely precious to me. These are the journals that I have kept, my daily journals of the dealings with God in my life and the things that God has done for me, the problems I've had, the tears I've cried, the joys, the breakthroughs over the last 30 years. I wasn't as diligent about it in the first maybe 10 years, but there's rarely a day that goes by that I don't write in these journals. These are my books of remembrance. The Bible says in Malachi that God's got a book of remembrance, and that when people sit and talk about him, that he records it in his book. And I tell you what, I had quite a week going through these journals. I found one entry. Our son Dan, both of our sons work in the ministry now, and they're just wonderful. And our son Dan went to Life Christian School for a few years when he was young, and I worked on staff there. And I found a recording where I said, a mother called me this morning at 7:15 and told me that Danny was a kleptomaniac because he had stolen her boy's books. I said, later she called back and apologized and said she was wrong. Can you imagine how I felt? I'm working at the church and somebody's accusing my kid of being a kleptomaniac. I was sure happy when she called back. Amen. Right here, September the 24th, 1983, we have a serious financial need. We need $200 by Tuesday to pay our charge bill. We have less money now than we've had in a long time. God is good. Great things are about to happen. The storm always comes before the calm. The clouds always hide the sun, but the sun is still there. Praise the Lord. I don't have any charges now because I'm able to pay my bills every month. Our ministry has zero debt. We've never borrowed a penny. But there was a day. And I want those of you to know who are in that day that I had that day. And many like it. But amazing, I'm still here. Hallelujah, everybody say, amazing. Okay, now this one just about did me in. This was in August of 1979, 3 years after I was filled with the Holy Spirit. I have a prayer list in the back of this. It says, Father, in Jesus' name, we ask you to provide the following things for us, and we receive them by faith according to your word, and we thank you ahead of time for them. Mom, Sandy, and Laura, that's me and my two daughters. Here's what was on my list. God, I need 12 washcloths, new sheets. I need a new skillet, a can opener, money for heater fans for both cars. Now, you don't know how excited I was. See, I recorded after these when I got what I had asked for. And so on 8:22, I asked God for 12 washcloths. And on 8:29, my doorbell rang, and somebody that I didn't know, she came to my meetings occasionally, but I didn't know her. Certainly, she didn't know what was on my prayer list. She said, I hope you don't think I'm stark, raving mad, but I thought God told me to bring you 12 washcloths. Wow! Amazing! Woo-hoo! Oh, Lord, have mercy. And this box is full of that kind of stuff. You know, you shouldn't mind being needy, because when you're needy, it gives God an open door to do some of the most amazing things for you. When you get to the point where you can take care of yourself, then you don't need God to do that stuff for you. But that's all right, too, because then God can use you to be the one who takes somebody the 12 washcloths. I get to bless people all the time now. It's one of the greatest blessings in my life to be able to be a giver. I believe God for that for a lot of years. We always made our children work, and I had on here that we needed a job for Laura and a job for Sandy, and when I read this to Laura, who's now in her 40s, she said, 1979, she said, you were believing for me a job? I was only 12. And Sandy was only 10. I guess I wanted everybody to work and start early. We didn't have enough money. It's like, get out there and work. Now, the thing that was interesting about this was I had quit my full-time, well-paying job to prepare for what I thought I saw in my heart that was this ministry that God was going to call me to, where I was going to go all over the world and preach the gospel. And here I'm believing God for my wash rags and a skillet. Amazing. Our son David's sitting right over here on the end. He dressed up in his suit for me tonight. Looks so cool. My grandson's down there all dressed up. You're looking good, David. We just stick with one name in our family. My husband's name is Dave. Our son's name is David. Our grandson's name is David. You can't forget what to call them if you just call them all the same thing. And my brother's name was David. He's gone home to be with the Lord, we hope and pray, but his name was David. And he lived with us for a while, so that got to be fun. But we made our kids work. We wanted them to work. And so David mowed grass and shoveled snow and worked at a golf course and did all kinds of things. And we made him pay for half of his school clothes every year. And he didn't like it. But I'll tell you what, the guy knows how to manage money. And so this year I wrote on here, God, we need $40 to pay David back our half of his school clothes. All of his school clothes that year cost $80. How many of you wish you could still do that? Whew. And then Dave got in on it, and over here at the end of the list, he, in his handwriting, it says, we need the oil leak fixed in the blue car. Now, there's just so many cute things on here. It's just like absolutely amazes me. You know what? I have to tell you, this is just precious to me. I just love it. And I'm so amazed at what God has done. Here I found this one from 1987. I'm leaving for Kansas City tomorrow. I've been on the radio there for 1 year. I'm a little scared. I don't want to be discouraged if nobody comes out to the meeting. I love it. I love it. Our meetings aren't all that well attended. On average, we have about 100 people at each one of them. It's hard for me to not want more, but I'm really trying to be happy with what God gives me and live in His timing, even though my flesh hates it.
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9: Chapter 10. The Proverbs of Solomon. A wise son maketh a glad father, but a foolish son is the heaviness of his mother. Treasures of wickedness profit nothing, but righteousness delivereth from death. The Lord will not suffer the soul of the righteous to famish, but he casteth away the substance of the wicked. He becometh poor that dealeth with a slack hand, but the hand of the diligent maketh rich. He that gathereth in summer is a wise son, but he that sleepeth in harvest is a son that causeth shame. Blessings are upon the head of the just, but violence covereth the mouth of the wicked. The memory of the just is blessed, but the name of the wicked shall rot. The wise in heart will receive commandments, but a prating fool shall fall. He that walketh uprightly walketh surely, but he that perverteth his ways shall be known. He that winketh with the eye causeth sorrow, but a prating fool shall fall. The mouth of a righteous man is a well of life, but violence covereth the mouth of the wicked. Hatred stirreth up strifes, but love covereth all sins. In the lips of him that hath understanding, wisdom is found, but a rod is for the back of him that is void of understanding. Wise men lay up knowledge, but the mouth of the foolish is near destruction. The rich man's wealth is his strong city. The destruction of the poor is their poverty. The labor of the righteous tendeth to life, the fruit of the wicked to sin. He is in the way of life that keepeth instruction, but he that refuseth reproof erreth. He that hideth hatred with lying lips, and he that uttereth a slander, is a fool. In the multitude of words there wanteth not sin, but he that refraineth his lips is wise. The tongue of the just is as choice silver, the heart of the wicked is little worth. The lips of the righteous feed many, but fools die for want of wisdom. The blessing of the Lord, it maketh rich, and he addeth no sorrow with it. It is as sport to a fool to do mischief, but a man of understanding hath wisdom. The fear of the wicked, it shall come upon him, but the desire of the righteous shall be granted. As the whirlwind passeth, so is the wicked no more, but the righteous is an everlasting foundation. As vinegar to the teeth and as smoke to the eyes, so is the sluggard to them that send him. The fear of the Lord prolongeth days, but the years of the wicked shall be shortened. The hope of the righteous shall be gladness, but the expectation of the wicked shall perish. The way of the Lord is strength to the upright, but destruction shall be to the workers of iniquity. The righteous shall never be removed, but the wicked shall not inhabit the earth. The mouth of the just bringeth forth wisdom, but the froward tongue shall be cut out. The lips of the righteous know what is acceptable, but the mouth of the wicked speaketh frowardness. Psalm 133. Behold how good and how pleasant it is for brethren to dwell together in unity. It is like the precious ointment upon the head that ran down upon the beard, even Aaron's beard, that went down to the skirts of his garments, as the dew of Hermon, and as the dew that descended upon the mountains of Zion. For there the Lord commanded the blessing, even life forevermore. Chapter 4. And in that day 7 women shall take hold of one man, saying, We will eat our own bread and wear our own apparel, only let us be called by thy name to take away our reproach. In that day shall the branch of the Lord be beautiful and glorious, and the fruit of the earth shall be excellent and comely for them that are escaped of Israel. And it shall come to pass that he that is left in Zion and he that remaineth in Jerusalem shall be called holy, even every one that is written among the living in Jerusalem, when the Lord shall have washed away the filth of the daughters of Zion, and shall have purged the blood of Jerusalem from the midst thereof by the spirit of judgment and by the spirit of burning. And the Lord will create upon every dwelling place of Mount Zion and upon her assemblies a cloud and smoke by day, and the shining of a flaming fire by night. For upon all the glory shall be a defense. And there shall be a tabernacle for a shadow in the daytime from the heat, and for a place of refuge, and for a covert from storm and from rain.
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0: Welcome to More Life Now, the radio outreach dedicated to helping you receive more of the abundant life God has given us. Today, Keith Moore is teaching from the Word of God, a message from the series, Qualifying for God's Best. Stay tuned, because at the end of this broadcast, we'll be giving you information on how you can receive a free copy of today's teaching. And now, Brother Moore.
1: Joseph had the threads, he had the hat, he had the car, he had the wheels, he had the stuff. He wasn't broke. He was prosperous. Oh, friends, are you listening now? Are you listening? It doesn't make any difference where you work. You're not limited by what you get paid per hour unless you're limited in your own mind and heart. Unless you believe this is the ceiling. I can't make any more. That's all they will pay me. Then you have got your eyes firmly on them, men and women, as your source. They're my source. And you are limited. But can you believe that even as a slave, you can be wealthy? Working, not just working for somebody else, being owned by somebody else, you could be prosperous. Well, then certainly working for somebody else, you could come up, because God could get money to you through other channels and other ways and ideas. Amen? Till you come up and you come up and you come up, and they'll say, look what they got. I thought they worked over at the service station. They do. You know he ain't paying them enough to drive that. What's he doing? Probably selling drugs. No, he's not selling drugs. He's got the blessing. And don't just have the blessing, he's walking in the blessing. He's tapping in to the blessing. Joseph had the blessing working in his life. And his master saw that the Lord was with him. This heathen man could see it. And that the Lord made all that he did to prosper in his hand. And Joseph found grace in his sight. And he served him and made him overseer over his house and all that he had put unto his hand. And it came to pass from the time that he made him overseer in his house and over all that he had, that the Lord blessed. Now get this. The Egyptian's house for Joseph's sake. And the blessing of the Lord was on all that he had in the house and in the field, and he left all he had in Joseph's hand. I mean, a few years passed, and he said, hey, Joseph, you just run this thing. Because you got the touch. You got something. Because everything you touch makes money. Everything you do just jumps and goes. Now I'm reading the Bible. Why was that happening? Because of the blessing. The blessing. And he turned everything over to Joseph. And the Bible said the Lord blessed the Egyptian's house for Joseph's sake. We've seen that. Phyllis and I saw that when we went to Ramah. I went to Ramah first and Phyllis went several years later. And when I went, the Lord dealt with me to go to healing school and go to prayer school, which took all day and half the night doing everything it took to do that. And initially, I wasn't getting paid and didn't want to for years. But the Lord had set Phyllis up in a situation, and she got a hold of some of this about the blessing. And within, I don't know, how many months was it? It was like two years or so. The business she was working for, what happened to it? It tripled. Whole thing tripled. And her boss began to see some things because she had faith to believe in customers. She wouldn't go out and drive them in the door. She'd just claim them and believe for them. And He got to seeing that. So he said, well, I'll give you a bonus every time you get one. Well, man, within about 3 or 4 years, her bonuses were so big. And then they're trying to rethink this thing. And we were living in the best house we'd ever lived in, driving new cars. Everybody said the blessing. The blessing. The blessing. Hallelujah. Go with me to Leviticus. I'm thinking about stopping. Leviticus 25. Everybody say the blessing. What would the blessing do for you? Now let me ask you this question. Will God bless an ungodly person's business just because you work there?
2: Yes, sir.
1: We see proof of it. Yeah. Man, people don't know it. But folk that walk in the knowledge of the blessing and release faith in the blessing, everywhere we go, people ought to be glad to see us. You know, like the scripture said, the world does not know us right now because they don't know Him. But they're going to know us because they're going to see Him and we're going to be like Him. We're in Him. But when we go and get on an airplane, the rest of the folk there ought to be glad. I'm serious. And when we get involved with something, especially people that don't know God, they ought to be glad we came in because we got the blessing. And if they're not in God, they don't.
3: Amen.
1: They're on their own. It's just their wits, their ability to make their way in the world. But you and I have something extra.
3: Amen.
1: A lot
3: Amen.
1: Extra.
3: Amen.
1: It's called
3: the blessing.
1: The blessing.
3: Amen.
1: The blessing. Now look at just a small thing of the blessing that the Lord did for them every so many years in Leviticus, the 25th chapter and the 19th verse, Leviticus 25. He said, the land shall yield her fruit, and you shall eat your fill, and you'll dwell there in safety. Now, he had got through telling them that every seventh year, they were to treat that year as a Sabbath and not even sow anything.
3: Yes.
1: That's a pretty cool idea.
3: Yeah.
1: Every seventh year, don't go to work.
3: Amen.
1: Vacation for a year.
3: Amen.
1: God's a good God. Yes, He is. And verse 20, he said, and if you say, well, what shall we eat the seventh year? You told us don't plant anything. Wintertime's coming. We don't have any crops. If we don't plant, well, what are we going to eat? Behold, we shall not sow nor gather in our increase. He said, don't worry about it, boys. And girls, verse 21, what I'm going to do is I'm going to command my blessing on you in the sixth year. And what's going to happen is it's going to produce enough crops for 3 years in 1 year. Oh, hallelujah. And he said, then what's going to happen? Verse 22, you will sow the eighth year and you'll still be eating on old fruit the ninth year until the fruits of year number eight come in. He's got it figured out, don't he? This is the blessing. Oh, come on now. Help me out just a little bit here. If Old Testament people, not born again, don't have the name of Jesus, not filled with the Holy Ghost, old covenant, worse covenant from ours, could have manifestations of the blessing in their material life to the point where God would just, whoo, I mean, soup up the return on something and you get a 3 years worth of return out of 1 year. Are you telling me we can't have that much now under a new covenant, under a better, if it's better, we'd have to have opportunity for things that were more than three times return in 1 year. Question is, can you believe it? Or is it too good to be true? Can you receive it? The Lord's taught me a little bit of this here and there. I got to teaching not quite this. I'm teaching some things a little different this week than I've ever taught. But the Lord began to deal with me about Him being my source, Him being my source. This is, 10, 15 years ago. And I preached it all year long. Well, I say all year for about 9 months. And we got to the last quarter of the year. And at this point, I wasn't pastoring, didn't have a church, wasn't even thinking about it. And I'm just traveling on the road. I'm flying here and there and going here and there, having meetings and going home. Just loving it. Doing good. Ministry's doing good. Our employees are getting paid every paycheck. No problems. And I got down to the last quarter. And the Lord said to me, I don't mean to hurt an audible voice, but in a time of prayer, I was resting a day or two at the house, getting ready to, I actually pulled out some of my invitations, and I thought, I got to set up some other things here pretty quickly, and some things I'd been looking at and deciding on. And the Lord spoke to my heart. He said, I'm your source, right? I said, yes, sir. You are my source. He said, you don't look to man, do you? I said, no, sir. You my source. He said, I'm your source. I said, yes, sir, you my source. He said, I want you to sit home this last quarter of the year. Wait on me. I said, Lord, the end of the year, Christmas time, we'd like to have bonuses for the employees and got some, some payments to make on some things and some things to finish up by the end of the year. And, they that preach the gospel live of the gospel. And I quote a scripture to him. And he said, I know that. And I know, he said, if you were lazy, it'd be another thing. But I'm not having to tell you to get to it. You've been after it, and you're ready to go. You're getting ready to go right now. But I'm going to teach you something. I'm your source. Well, I'd like to tell you that I just stood up that day and said, yes, sir, thank you, sir. That'll be fine. But I didn't. It took me a few days, and I wrestled with it some. And finally, I realized the Lord, He really did tell me this. He is saying this to me. So I said, okay.
0: And that concludes today's message by Brother Keith Moore. Today's teaching is from the series, Qualifying for God's Best. 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
1: The Lord comes to me, and he says, Chipper, let's have a talk. Are you seeking me? Well, Lord, yes. And I believe part of seeking is applying that Holy Spirit. Otherwise, you can just become this dry, brittle Christian. Goes to church and thinks you're seeking God. Reads the Bible. Even reads the Bible and thinks you're seeking God. But no application of the Holy Spirit. There has to be an application of the Holy Spirit, or your faith will crack when pressure comes. That's the title of this thing. Application of the Holy Spirit. Do you apply it daily? Because if the Roman soldiers didn't, it would cost them their lives. Yeah. And it will yours too. Yeah. Just ask yourself right now, is there an application of the Holy Spirit daily?
2: Yes, sir. Come on.
1: That's a great question. Because this church, and he sent Rachel Tiefentiller years ago to say, I'm going to have a church that's going to be led by the Holy Spirit in the last days. And not by man, not by methods, not by all of these other things, but by the Holy Spirit. So there needs to be a daily application of the Holy Spirit. Amen. Do you speak in tongues? Glory to God. You need that. A daily application. Rejoicing. He told you what grieved the Holy Spirit. He told you. Sad, brittle, dry, unthankful. Get off my lawn. In the name of Jesus. So I was that way. I was that way. And so he said, Chip, are you seeking me? So I gave him a list of why I'm seeking you. I want to straighten you out, Lord. I know you're busy. So I gave him a list. He asked me again, are you seeking me? I went to my wife. I said, honey, would you say we're seeking God? She gave me a list. Now y'all are looking at me holy like, I would never give a list. You probably would have given a list to tell God. I'm born again. I don't do drugs. I don't smoke. I don't cuss. I treat my wife right. I'm my kids. I'm a good person. But I wasn't seeking him. And I wasn't applying a daily application of this. I wasn't being filled. There was no songs and spiritual songs coming out of me. Have y'all not read it? What is that? Be being filled. Brother Hagin loved to teach on that. Singing to yourself. Psalms and spiritual songs and hymns. The melody. See, that's not sad. And he would always say when he'd preach that, there's a song in everyone. They just don't even know what's in there. They have it committed because of the emotion. But if you commit yourself, I'm a rejoicer. I'm a happy person. Well, I don't feel like it. Well, just keep saying you are until it becomes more real to you. Keep seeking God. Keep praying in the Spirit. Keep rejoicing. Keep being less unthankful and more thankful. He told you what quenches the Holy Spirit. I need him. And I need him so I can quench the deceiver. Is it making sense? Are you sure? Okay, praise the Lord. Good, good, good. Thank you, Lord. Well, we've got this far and it makes sense. Okay. It's going to continue on. And so I started praying in the Holy Spirit more. I started rejoicing more. I wish I had a video. And you can see my face going, yeah, I look stupid. If I catch myself in the mirror, oh, brother. Not just rejoicing. Praying in the Spirit. A commitment to being happy. A commitment. A commitment to being thankful. Stop with the negative, everything's wrong. That's emotion-based. Commit. I'm going to be a thankful person. Then you just ask the Holy Spirit, let's go. You just invited him. And I mean when you do do that and you put it into action, it changed my personality. So I'm doing this every day, not knowing what's really happening. And then after 5 weeks of this, and you know, I'm not saying it'll take you that long. I'm just saying I came out a different, I was still coaching at the time. And I was the biggest umpire, arguer, mean. Oh no, we got Coach Brim. And because I was intense on winning and doing whatever it took. And I came out of there and we did our first card exchange at home plate. And I shake the umpire's hands and they're like trying to get away. And I'm like hugging them. And man, you look good. You lost weight, brother. You look good. And how's your wife and kids? Are they good? Are they? And I mean, and they thought I was just buttering them up. And then a call wouldn't go my way. And then I would just compliment. A love of God came in me. It changed me. I went to that church. I told you about it. And I stood up on the chair and I said, no more bondage. I did that. I went down and I jumped up on a chair. No more bondage. This is the guy who had rules to my family. Do not call me up there. And I don't sing. No more bondage. Now I'm free. Come on, somebody. From the enemy. What happened? I got a fresh anointing. I've had that shield the whole time. I've had that faith and enough faith the whole time. I needed a fresh anointing. What happens? Oh, I do that, Pastor, when I go to church or when I go to prayer on Sunday night or when I go Wednesday. No, a daily. The Roman soldiers had to do it daily. And so the Lord said, seek me, and that's what I got out of it. And I started oiling up, man. And people would say things that used to bother me. Now we're getting back to the shield of faith. And things now that would bother me, even like umpires, didn't bother. Why? I'm pliable. I can quench now. Oh, Lord, help the people. Please help. And I don't mean this mean. The ones who cannot quench. And a fire breaks out. And worry breaks out. Stress breaks out. Pressure. And they live that way day after day. No more bondage.
2: Glorious liberty.
1: And these were, y'all remember, they were coal miners. Most of them had their overalls on. And they're just, they ain't liking it. But my head, my flesh wasn't there. My spirit took over. Because I had been feeding my spirit more than my flesh. And when you do that, your spirit will dominate your flesh. And so all of a sudden, my flesh was like, just keep it cool, Chip. Preach the sermon. Whoa! No more bondage! My flesh is going, stop! What are you doing? That hurt. That hurt. My spirit man is on Broadway. Now I'm free from the enemy. Because who the Son sets free is free. Indeed, no more bondage, just glorious liberty. Come on, dance with me. I don't have to be no more. I don't have to be no more. I don't have to be bound no more by anything. Come on, somebody.

0: Now, if Paul saw me right here, right now, he wouldn't say, man, you need happy faith. No, you got happy faith. So, Paul, and I'm so, you know, you seem to be thankful. You're rejoicing. And he said, so I would say, Paul, so would you say the Holy Spirit? He said, no, you aren't quenching the Holy Spirit at all. That's exactly what activates the Holy Spirit. Yeah. Yeah. Amen? Yeah. Hey, everybody say, I'm free.
1: I'm free.
0: Come on. Yes. Glory to God. I'm free. I'm free. I'm free. I'm free. I'm free. Woo! Give me a woo! I am free from his deception. He's that deceiver liar. Are you kidding me? Oh, glory to God. Thank you, Lord. I mean, when the what happened in my process is his character smeared over my character, and he endowed me with the power to quench the deceiver. When the super of the third person of the Trinity is smeared on your natural self, you suddenly become supernatural and your faith becomes refreshed. I started loving going to church. I started loving reading the Bible. I started loving spending time and praying. Now, I always loved God, but man, that was hard on my flesh. You understand what I'm saying? I needed the Holy Spirit. I needed the anointing. And when this happens, you won't have no more fear or doubt. You won't be bothered by fiery darts of deception. Now you'll be like, bring it on. Let's go.
2: We win.
0: Not dry, brittle, ready to explode. That was me. Now you're happy. You're refreshed. You're pliable. You're glad-hearted. You're thankful. You're enjoying it. And you're full of the Holy Ghost. The fact is, you have enough faith. You have a shield that's door-sized that'll cover you from head to toe. The question is, what condition is it in? And don't assume, now listen to me, all you experienced ones, don't assume that your faith is in top-notch condition. There has to be a daily application. A good thing to know is the biblical definition of the anointing, 11:37, we're good. And a good thing to know is Jesus' timeline once he got anointed. This really makes a lot of sense to me if you want to know all about the anointing.
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2: 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There's nothing wrong with that. But if that's the motivation,

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1: Most people have a drive to excel. 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Today on In Touch, the teaching ministry of Dr. Charles Stanley, we close out our study of 1 and 2 Samuel by looking at a summation of King David's life and how we can emulate his example. 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
0: One of the most beautiful epitaphs ever to be written about any person is found in Acts chapter 13, verse 36. And so if you'll turn there with us for just a moment, and I want us to read a passage here in this book. But it's interesting how God, through His Holy Spirit, summarized in one small capsule of a verse the life of a great servant. Listen, for David, after he had served the purpose of God in his own generation, fell asleep and was laid among his fathers. Now, when you and I think of David, usually we think of David the soldier, David the statesman, David the king. And usually we'll think of his attributes and his characteristics. We think of his childhood. We think of primarily his encounter with Goliath. But isn't it significant that in these latter days, as the New Testament church was beginning, as the Holy Spirit inspired the writer, he capsuled the life of Israel's greatest king in that one simple word. He said, David, after he had served the purpose of God in his own generation, fell asleep. That is, among all the qualities and the characteristics of David, beyond being a king and a soldier and a statesman, David was a servant. He grew up serving his father, as you read his life. He served his brothers. He served Saul when Saul loved him, and he served King Saul when King Saul hated him. He served the nation of Israel. He served God. All of his life, he served the Lord. He wasn't a perfect servant. Isn't that wonderful? He wasn't a perfect servant. But isn't it significant that God said about him, a man after my own heart? David, above all else, was a servant of God. When someone looks at your life and thinks about you, do they see a person who is climbing the ladder and who's striving to be number one, whose real goal in life is to accomplish and to achieve, who really wants to be number one in whatever he or she may do, or do they see you as a servant? Do you, for example, see the idea of being a servant as being sort of second rate? Second rate in your business, a second rate citizen, second rate in the kingdom of God. If you see that the idea of being a servant is being less than, being insignificant, you need to turn to Matthew chapter 20. Because in Matthew chapter 20, you and I get a very clear picture of Jesus' viewpoint of a person who is a servant. For Jesus says, "It is not so among you, but whoever wishes to become great among you shall be your servant, and whoever wishes to be first among you shall be your slave. Just as the Son of Man did not come to be served, but to serve and to give his life a ransom for many." When you and I, in our attitude, begin to see ourselves as servants, we begin to view our life from the same perspective Jesus viewed himself. He said he didn't come to be served. He came to serve. Jesus, he's called servant of man. That's the label that the Father, through the Holy Spirit, placed upon him. Servant of man. Servant of God. He came not to be number one, but he came as a servant. And here's something you and I forget. Because we read the gospel and Jesus is the theme of the gospel, and he is the person of the gospel because it's an account of his life. But when you read history, you have to realize this. That in the days in which Jesus Christ lived, multitudes of people totally ignored him. He was not significant to the vast populations of his society when he walked this earth. They saw him as a revolutionary. They saw him as a troublemaker. He came as the servant of the living God. Very insignificant and overlooked in the minds and lives of multitudes of people, but who changed human history and has altered eternity itself. He came as a servant. Do you think that you're less than because you're a servant? No.

0: If you're a servant, you're the most significant one in your circle, whether it is in your family, in your business, among your friends. He that is greatest among you will be servant of all. And isn't it interesting that God wrapped up the whole life of David by saying, David, after he had served the purpose of God in his own generation, fell asleep. Now, David was a servant of the living God. But the second thing I want you to notice about him, and in the process of looking at his life, we began to glean and begin to see what God is trying to do in our own lives. The scripture says, for David, after he served the purpose of God. Let me ask you a question. What are you living for? Are you living to serve your purpose or God's purpose? Do you think that you're here simply to live a life of ease, comfort, and pleasure, and so you're working to serve yourself? If I should ask you as a businessman, when you began your business, did you begin your business by saying, now, how can I serve the people who are going to work for me? How can I serve my clients, my patients? How can I serve my customers? What are you working for? So you can have this, this, this, that, and the other? There's nothing wrong with that. But if that's the motivation, if that's all you're living for and all you're working for, so you have one more promotion and achieve one more goal and possess one more earthly possession, if that's all it's about, I want to tell you, you've missed the point. You and I were born to worship and serve the living God. We were born for that purpose. We're on a mission of service, created in Christ Jesus unto good works, which He predestined beforehand could be true in your life. A servant, willing to give of yourself. What are you doing with your life? My friend, listen to me carefully. It's so easy to become an island and to protect your shores and your income and your future and your goals and your plans. And before long, while you may be floating among many, you're still your little island all to yourself, you and your family and your plans. And I want to tell you, God has nothing to do with that. He said He created you to serve one another. We are to love one another and to serve each other. You cannot be an isolated person in your personality. You cannot be isolated in your lifestyle and be a servant of the living God. Servants don't stand behind pulpits and church members sit in pews. Every single one of us is a servant of the living God. Whether we serve or not, God sees us as His servants. Here's what I want you to see. From God's wonderful, loving viewpoint, He has gifted you. He has equipped you. He has given you talents. He has given you His life to live within you and through you. He has given you His grace and His favor. And what He wants to do is He wants to serve the people around you by serving them through you. Now, let me ask you a question. Let's get real honest. Now, you know, it's amazing how dishonest we are under the guise of being, oh, yeah, I'm willing to be honest. But I want to ask you a question, my friend. You may not be in the habit of going to church, or you may be a committed Christian, or you may be just as backslidden as you can be. But I want you to ponder very soberly this question with us. Now, remember this. God will never, ever ask you to do anything that you cannot do. He will never ask you to do anything without equipping you, preparing you, and providing for you whatever is necessary. So on the basis of that, let me ask you a question. If God asks you to do something, will you say no to God? No, I'm not going to do it. Now, let's don't have any rationalization. Let's just be forthright and honest. If God says, here's what I want you to do, is there anything, He's not going to do anything foolish, absurd, or beyond your capacity. Is there anything that God could require of you that you would say to God, no, I'm not going to do it? Or you say, well, I wouldn't say no. I know you wouldn't say it in that way, but here's where you say it. You say, Lord, you got to be mistaken. You couldn't be talking about me. You've got to be talking about somebody else because there's no way I could do that. There's not a person in you who isn't smart enough to reason their way out of serving God. Well, now, I'll tell you, you just don't know about my circumstances. Who do you think gave you those circumstances? God sometimes puts us in dire circumstances to do what? To equip us for a tremendous opportunity of service. And what we do is we moan and groan about our circumstances. And, oh, God, if you just hadn't have done this, and if that, and if the other. And what God's doing is in the process of preparing you for a fantastic opportunity. David served the purpose of God, not his own purposes. Well, I want you to look at a third thing that Scripture says about him. David, after he had served the purpose of God in his own generation, he fell asleep. After he served the purpose of God in his own generation. Now listen, you cannot serve the past. That's over. The only way you can serve the future is by serving the present. The only way you and I can prepare for the future is to do something in the present here and now. And all of us have something to give, and all of us are serving our generation, one way or the other. There are people today who are serving the desires of an evil segment of this generation. You think about the people who are serving those in this generation who want pornography and who want drugs and who want alcohol. They're serving the evil desire of an evil segment of this generation. And then think about those who are serving the other way. And you see, I'm not talking about just serving God in the church, though that is a vital part of what I'm talking about. He served the purpose of God in his own generation. That is, David didn't say, someday I'll, one of these days, I hope so, but in his lifetime, he made his life count there and then. And God is expecting the same thing for you and me. First of all, in your family, in your business, among your friends, making your life count. Is it that when you leave this earth, it's going to be just one empty void? You were there and you were gone. It's all over. Or will there be impressions and indentions? Will there be a pathway? Will there be a trail that someone else will say, oh, God, give me the capacity to walk in those footsteps and to have the same kind of character. And God, give me the opportunity of growing up in you like her and like him. He served his own generation. My friend, don't belittle yourself and say, well, you know, I'm just a. Did you know that as a servant of God, you're never just a? Just a what? Just a servant of God. Can you beat that? Somebody says, well, I'm working for the top. I want to tell you, if you're a servant of God and you see yourself as a servant of God, you're already on the top. You may not be on the world's top, but I want to tell you, when this old thing all becomes ash, it's not going to be but one wonderful top. That's God's top. And every single servant of God's going to be on the top. He says, the servant of God whose heart is bent toward God and who's committed to doing the will of the Father. Well, let me ask you to get a pencil and piece of paper out. I want you to jot down several things because I want to talk about how you can serve your own generation. How do you serve your own generation? Number one, you refuse to be a slave to it. You don't let yourself get entrapped by the fads and the fashions and the secularism of your generation. If you're going to serve your generation for God, you refuse to become enslaved to it. Secondly, you refuse to run from it. You're not the kind of person who wants to get out here and build yourself a little island and have your little community, and all of us Christians are just going to love each other and love Jesus till he comes. We're not going to get ourselves involved in the big city. We're not going to get ourselves involved in all the troubles and the heartaches. We're just going to hide out over here till Jesus comes. I want to tell you, my friend, that is totally unscriptural. If you notice the life of Paul, where did Paul spend his ministry? He spent most of his ministry going from one big city to the other and leaving an indelible impression that they would never, never forget. You don't run from it. Number three, how do you serve your generation? You discover a need and give yourself to meeting that need by the help of Almighty God through his power. Discover a need and give yourself to meeting that need. Next, you serve your generation by being willing to perform the commonplace things. You're not the kind of person who's waiting for the big opportunity. You just start where you are. You just start doing the thing that you see needs to be done. You become involved now in somebody's life, in the life of the church. You do what needs to be done. You don't wait for the big opportunity. That'll come. But the next one is this. You prepare yourself for future opportunities. Not only are you doing the commonplace thing now, but to serve your generation, you prepare for those future opportunities. To serve your generation, you must serve it continuously. Lots of folks who start, many people who quit, but are you one of those who hangs in there? How do you serve your generation? You serve your generation faithfully. You can be counted on to keep hanging in there and helping meet the need till the need is met. Lastly, you serve your generation by preparing a way for those who are going to follow you. How many of us do anything that we know that we'll never get any credit for? It'll never mean anything personally significant to us, but we know that because we did it, and because we were there, the generation that follows us is going to be better simply because you and I were there. That's how you serve your generation. Then I want you to turn just a moment to Psalm 92. Very significant passage that I want you to notice here. Psalm 92. Let me ask you this. Notice what the Bible says here about David, that after he served the purpose of God in his generation, the Scripture says that he was laid to rest. He served God until he was laid to rest. Verse 12, the righteous man will flourish like the palm tree, lots of coconuts. He will grow like a cedar in Lebanon, stalwart and strong. Planted in the house of the Lord. That is, he's a vital part of the work of God. They will flourish in the courts of our God. They will still yield fruit when? In old age. Now listen, when you leave, is this all that's going to be left? Well, he was there, and now he's gone. Are you going to leave something that folks will never forget? Something about you. Listen to what that says. Flourishing in the courts of the Lord, even in old age, bearing fruit. Now, I want you to notice two of the verses, and then I'm going to close. Look in John chapter 12, verse 26. If anyone serves me, let him follow me. And where I am, there shall my servant also be. If anyone serves me, the Father will honor him or her. Honored by the Father. Then if you'll turn to Hebrews chapter 6, these are two wonderful verses. Hebrews chapter 6, and I want to read this out of the King James Version because somehow it just says it a little bit more beautiful to me. Listen to what the Lord says to all of us who are his servants, and that's all of us. And it may be that you're one of those faithful servants of God and you're serving him in a very difficult place today and you think, God, do you know where I am? Do you know how I'm hurting? Do you know how I'm suffering? Listen to this verse. For God, Hebrews 6:10 now, for God is not unrighteous or unjust to forget your work and labor of love, which you have showed toward his name, in that you have ministered to the saints and do minister. He's not going to forget. He says he's going to honor you, and he's never going to forget a single thing that you ever do in his name as a servant. Lord Jesus, we pray that the Holy Spirit will sink this message deeply into our hearts, that we'll not be able to squirm out of it, weasel our way out of it, rationalize it or excuse it, deny its presence and its power, and its personal reaching into our own heart to examine our own spirit. Father, I pray in Jesus' name that every person who has heard it and who will hear it will come to grips with, will come to reality, will face the truth, will be honest about their life. And I pray that multitudes of people, that every person seated here in this congregation would say, Lord, here am I, send me. Here am I, send me. Where? To do whatever. However, and when, and as long as you see fit, here am I, Father, send me, is my prayer today in Jesus' name. Amen.
1: 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Jesus gave us an example to follow, and it should affect our relationships. 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
1: 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Do you know what you've been commissioned to do? Here's a moment with Charles Stanley.
0: Do you realize that the moment you received Jesus Christ as your Savior, that you began a mission? Now, we have the idea that the missionaries are those who cross the Atlantic or the Pacific or go south or north. A missionary is anyone who has received Jesus Christ as their personal Savior, because the moment you did that, you began a mission. And what is that mission? You began a mission of serving other people. Christian, follower of Jesus Christ, and of all the things that he was a servant. In the Philippians chapter 2, that beautiful passage describing the Lord Jesus Christ, what does it say about him? He humbled himself and took upon himself the form of a bondslave and was made in the likeness of men, and gave himself in service unto men until he died on the cross. Who do you and I think we are that we are better and higher than the Son of God? The Bible says that every knee shall bow and every tongue shall confess that Jesus Christ is Lord to the glory of God. He says that everything in existence shall bow, shall be the footstool of the Lord Jesus Christ, send him as a servant into the world to pour out his life among people who are lepers, the poor, the rich, the statesmen, all kinds of people. Everywhere you see Jesus, you see him giving himself away. And I simply ask you, how do you see yourself? If you and I look at ourselves correctly, what we are is a group of servants. And in your family, listen, in your family, it may be the most important person in your family. Well, that is true. From Jesus' point of view, he says, he that is greatest among you will be your servant. If you're a dad in your family and you say, well, after all, I'm the father and I bring in the goods and I need a little waiting on around here. Jesus said, well, you know, that's the world's viewpoint, but the real viewpoint of the Father is whether you're the dad or the son or the daughter or the mother, the greatest among you shall be servant of all.
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3: 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This is Ken Ham on a mission to strengthen the global church with God's Word. Geologists who start with millions of years have a hard time explaining how the right chemicals and unlikely conditions needed to form emeralds came together at just the right time. Well, that's because they ignore the Bible's history. The relatively rare ingredients needed to form emeralds are found in different types of rocks. They find each other as they're transported and mixed together by hot water, conditions only met during major earth movements and rising waters during mountain building. The flood of Noah's day provides the perfect conditions, Emeralds remind us of the truth of the history in God's Word.
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5: Chapter 10. The Proverbs of Solomon. A wise son maketh a glad father, but a foolish son is the heaviness of his mother. Treasures of wickedness profit nothing, but righteousness delivereth from death. The Lord will not suffer the soul of the righteous to famish, but he casteth away the substance of the wicked. He becometh poor that dealeth with a slack hand, but the hand of the diligent maketh rich. He that gathereth in summer is a wise son, but he that sleepeth in harvest is a son that causeth shame. Blessings are upon the head of the just, but violence covereth the mouth of the wicked. The memory of the just is blessed, but the name of the wicked shall rot. The wise in heart will receive commandments, but a prating fool shall fall. He that walketh uprightly walketh surely, but he that perverteth his ways shall be known. He that winketh with the eye causeth sorrow, but a prating fool shall fall. The mouth of a righteous man is a well of life, but violence covereth the mouth of the wicked. Hatred stirreth up strifes, but love covereth all sins. In the lips of him that hath understanding, wisdom is found, but a rod is for the back of him that is void of understanding. Wise men lay up knowledge, but the mouth of the foolish is near destruction. The rich man's wealth is his strong city, the destruction of the poor is their poverty. The labor of the righteous tendeth to life, the fruit of the wicked to sin. He is in the way of life that keepeth instruction, but he that refuseth reproof erreth. He that hideth hatred with lying lips, and he that uttereth a slander, is a fool. In the multitude of words there wanteth not sin, but he that refraineth his lips is wise. The tongue of the just is as choice silver, the heart of the wicked is little worth. The lips of the righteous feed many, but fools die for want of wisdom. The blessing of the Lord, it maketh rich, and he addeth no sorrow with it. It is as sport to a fool to do mischief, but a man of understanding hath wisdom. The fear of the wicked, it shall come upon him, but the desire of the righteous shall be granted. As the whirlwind passeth, so is the wicked no more, but the righteous is an everlasting foundation. As vinegar to the teeth and as smoke to the eyes, so is the sluggard to them that send him. The fear of the Lord prolongeth days, but the years of the wicked shall be shortened. The hope of the righteous shall be gladness, but the expectation of the wicked shall perish. The way of the Lord is strength to the upright, but destruction shall be to the workers of iniquity. The righteous shall never be removed, but the wicked shall not inhabit the earth. The mouth of the just bringeth forth wisdom, but the froward tongue shall be cut out. The lips of the righteous know what is acceptable, but the mouth of the wicked speaketh frowardness. Psalm 7. O Lord my God, in thee do I put my trust. Save me from all them that persecute me and deliver me, lest he tear my soul like a lion, rending it in pieces, while there is none to deliver. O Lord my God, if I have done this, if there be iniquity in my hands, if I have rewarded evil unto him that was at peace with me, yea, I have delivered him that without cause is mine enemy. Let the enemy persecute my soul and take it, yea, let him tread down my life upon the earth and lay mine honor in the dust. Selah. Arise, O Lord, in thine anger. Lift up thyself because of the rage of mine enemies, and awake for me to the judgment that thou hast commanded. So shall the congregation of the people compass thee about. For their sakes, therefore, return thou on high. The Lord shall judge the people. Judge me, O Lord, according to my righteousness, and according to mine integrity that is in me. O let the wickedness of the wicked come to an end, but establish the just. For the righteous God trieth the hearts and reins. My defense is of God, which saveth the upright in heart. God judgeth the righteous, and God is angry with the wicked every day. If he turn not, he will whet his sword. He hath bent his bow and made it ready. He hath also prepared for him the instruments of death. He ordaineth his arrows against the persecutors. Behold, he travaileth with iniquity, and hath conceived mischief, and brought forth falsehood. He made a pit, and digged it, and is fallen into the ditch which he made. His mischief shall return upon his own head, and his violent dealing shall come down upon his own pate. I will praise the Lord according to his righteousness, and will sing praise to the name of the Lord Most High.
6: Chapter 13. Let brotherly love continue. Be not forgetful to entertain strangers, for thereby some have entertained angels unawares. Remember them that are in bonds, as bound with them, and them which suffer adversity, as being yourselves also in the body. Marriage is honorable in all, and the bed undefiled, but whoremongers and adulterers God will judge. Let your conversation be without covetousness, and be content with such things as ye have, for he hath said, I will never leave thee nor forsake thee, so that we may boldly say, The Lord is my helper, and I will not fear what man shall do unto me. Remember them which have the rule over you, who have spoken unto you the word of God, whose faith follow, considering the end of their conversation. Jesus Christ, the same yesterday, and today, and forever. Be not carried about with divers and strange doctrines, for it is a good thing that the heart be established with grace, not with meats which have not profited them that have been occupied therein. We have an altar, whereof they have no right to eat which serve the tabernacle. For the bodies of those beasts whose blood is brought into the sanctuary by the high priest for sin are burned without the camp. Wherefore Jesus also, that he might sanctify the people with his own blood, suffered without the gate. Let us go forth therefore unto him without the camp, bearing his reproach. For here have we no continuing city, but we seek one to come. By him, therefore, let us offer the sacrifice of praise to God continually, that is, the fruit of our lips, giving thanks to his name. But to do good and to communicate, forget not, for with such sacrifices God is well pleased. Obey them that have the rule over you, and submit yourselves, for they watch for your souls as they that must give account, that they may do it with joy and not with grief, for that is unprofitable for you. Pray for us, for we trust we have a good conscience, in all things willing to live honestly. But I beseech you the rather to do this, that I may be restored to you the sooner. Now the God of peace that brought again from the dead our Lord Jesus, that great shepherd of the sheep, through the blood of the everlasting covenant, make you perfect in every good work to do his will, working in you that which is well-pleasing in his sight through Jesus Christ, to whom be glory forever and ever. Amen. And I beseech you, brethren, suffer the word of exhortation, for I have written a letter unto you in few words. Know ye that our brother Timothy is set at liberty, with whom, if he come shortly, I will see you. Salute all them that have the rule over you, and all the saints. They of Italy salute you. Grace be with you all. Amen. The end of the Epistle of Paul the Apostle to the Hebrews. Chapter 11. And the apostles and brethren that were in Judea heard that the Gentiles had also received the word of God. And when Peter was come up to Jerusalem, they that were of the circumcision contended with him, saying, Thou wentest into men uncircumcised, and didst eat with them. But Peter rehearsed the matter from the beginning, and expounded it by order unto them, saying, I was in the city of Joppa praying, and in a trance I saw a vision, a certain vessel descend, as it had been a great sheet, let down from heaven by four corners, and it came even to me, upon the which, when I had fastened mine eyes, I considered and saw four-footed beasts of the earth, and wild beasts, and creeping things, and fowls of the air. And I heard a voice saying unto me, Arise, Peter, slay and eat. But I said, Not so, Lord, for nothing common or unclean hath at any time entered into my mouth. But the voice answered me again from heaven, What God hath cleansed, that call not thou common. And this was done three times, and all were drawn up again into heaven. And behold, immediately there were three men already come unto the house where I was, sent from Caesarea unto me. And the Spirit bade me go with them, nothing doubting. Moreover, these six brethren accompanied me, and we entered into the man's house. And he showed us how he had seen an angel in his house, which stood and said unto him, Send men to Joppa, and call for Simon, whose surname is Peter, who shall tell thee words whereby thou and all thy house shall be saved. And as I began to speak, the Holy Ghost fell on them, as on us at the beginning. Then remembered I the word of the Lord, how that he said, John indeed baptized with water, but ye shall be baptized with the Holy Ghost. For as much then as God gave them the like gift as he did unto us who believed on the Lord Jesus Christ, what was I that I could withstand God? When they heard these things, they held their peace and glorified God, saying, Then hath God also to the Gentiles granted repentance unto life. Now they which were scattered abroad upon the persecution that arose about Stephen travelled as far as Phinice and Cyprus and Antioch, preaching the word to none but unto the Jews only. And some of them were men of Cyprus and Cyrene, which, when they were come to Antioch, spake unto the Grecians, preaching the Lord Jesus. And the hand of the Lord was with them, and a great number believed and turned unto the Lord. Then tidings of these things came unto the ears of the church which was in Jerusalem, and they sent forth Barnabas, that he should go as far as Antioch, who, when he came and had seen the grace of God, was glad, and exhorted them all that with purpose of heart they would cleave unto the Lord. For he was a good man, and full of the Holy Ghost and of faith, and much people was added unto the Lord. Then departed Barnabas to Tarsus for to seek Saul. And when he had found him, he brought him unto Antioch. And it came to pass that a whole year they assembled themselves with the church and taught much people. And the disciples were called Christians first in Antioch. And in these days came prophets from Jerusalem unto Antioch. And there stood up one of them named Agabus, and signified by the Spirit that there should be great dearth throughout all the world, which came to pass in the days of Claudius Caesar. Then the disciples, every man according to his ability, determined to send relief unto the brethren which dwelt in Judea, which also they did, and sent it to the elders by the hands of Barnabas and Saul.
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8: I'm going to speak on a subject this morning that many churches will not speak on. In fact, I was in a church once at where I got saved, and they didn't want to have anything to do with the Holy Spirit. And the Holy Spirit to them was of the devil. And I don't know what Bible they're reading, but that is not what the Bible teaches, and so I'm going to teach that today so that you would know what the Bible says about the Holy Spirit. And that's very important, because the Holy Spirit is the one here on this earth that is promoting the things of God. And I'm going to explain that, so you need to know what the Holy Spirit does, and very simply that he wants you to be involved. Now the Bible does say that the Holy Spirit is fully God. There's God the Father, God the Son, and God the Holy Spirit. They're all equal, but God the Father takes the lead. Then he sent his Son, and his Son said, I'm going to give you another comforter. I'm going to send you somebody just like me. And so you need to know that the one on the earth, God on the earth today, is the Holy Spirit. The deity of the Holy Spirit is affirmed, and he is declared to be God in the Bible. So if you are not familiar with the Holy Spirit, you need to be so if you're going to serve the Lord. Would you put up Acts 5, verse 1, please? Acts 5 and verse 1. It says very simply, well, you'll see here, that the Holy Spirit's very important. The Holy Spirit is God on the earth today. God the Father and God the Son is in the third heaven and will be there until Jesus comes again. But Here's what it says in Acts 5:1. A certain man named Ananias and Sapphira, his wife, sold a possession. Next verse, please. And kept back part of the price. His wife also being privy to it, and brought a certain part, and laid it at the disciples' feet. Now you have to understand that people in that day, that was way back in the Old Testament times, people were selling things they had and giving them to the church so that the church could do what it was supposed to do. Next verse. And Peter said, Ananias, why has Satan filled your heart to lie to the Holy Ghost or Holy Spirit and to keep back part of the price of the land? Now he said, you didn't lie to the Father and not only to the Son, you also lied to the Holy Spirit, because they probably sold it, say, for $100,000 and they only gave $50,000 to the church and claimed they gave it all. And they lied. And that is something that will grieve the Holy Spirit of God. Next verse. While it remained, was it not your own? And after it was sold, was it not in your own power? Why have you conceived this thing in thine heart and has not lied unto men, but unto God? But in the fact, they lied to the Holy Spirit. That's the point. When Ananias lied to the Holy Spirit, he therefore lied to God, period. Because the Holy Spirit is God. Put up 1 Corinthians 3:16. 1 Corinthians 3:16. You might want to write these scriptures down because they're very important. 1 Corinthians 3:16. Hallelujah. We'll get there. I think. We'll get there. Oh, we got Marshall up there today, as well as Rhonda. Okay, well anyway, every New Testament church is composed of born-again, Spirit-baptized believers. The building is not the church. It is the sanctuary where the church meets. And so God the Holy Spirit indwells, listen to this, each believer in the church. Know ye not that you are the temple of God and that the Spirit of God dwells in you? That's what 1 Corinthians 3:16 says. And you have to understand, if you are a Christian today, you have the Holy Spirit indwelling you, and I want you to know that that will be forever. It's not just for a short period of time. It was different in the Old Testament, and I'll get to that in a minute, but we're in the New Testament, where when you receive Christ, the Holy Spirit comes, and therefore we have the Holy Spirit in us. I want you to see this. You need to understand that. The Holy Spirit isn't something off far somewhere. The Holy Spirit's in you if you are a Christian forever. Everywhere you go, the Holy Spirit goes with you. Put up 1 Corinthians 6:19. 1 Corinthians 6:19. And I want you to see, your physical body is the temple of God. That's what the Bible says. That's why we have to take care of our bodies, take care of ourselves, because our body is the temple of the Holy Spirit. I'm telling you something that you need to know. What? Know ye not that your body is the temple of the Holy Ghost or Spirit, which is in you, which you have of God, and you are not your own? Once you receive Christ as your Savior and Lord, and the Holy Spirit comes in, God then, we are here for God. We're not here for ourselves anymore. We're here for God. You need to understand that. And it says so. God the Father, God the Son, God the Holy Spirit, they all are God. and we need to get it. He's everywhere present in God's universe. Psalm 139, verse 7. Psalm 139, verse 7 to 10, where I'm going to show you here what it says about God. Whither shall I go from your spirit, and whither shall I flee from your presence? You can't if you know the Lord. Next verse. If I ascend up into heaven, thou art there. If I make my bed in hell, behold, thou art there. Next verse. If I take the wings of the morning and dwell in the uttermost parts of the sea. Next verse. Even there shall thy hand lead me, and thy right hand shall hold me. The point that God wants us to know, that he is in charge once we receive Christ as our Savior. We're no longer living for ourselves, and we're not only no longer living for this earth. We are living for eternity as well as this earth. The Holy Spirit has the power of God. He's not the only God. There's God Jesus Christ and God the Father. Look up Luke 1:35. I want you to see these things in the Bible, because you need, as children of God, to understand this. And here's what it says. And the angel answered and said unto her, the Holy Spirit shall come upon thee, and the power of the highest shall overshadow thee. Therefore also the holy thing which shall be born of thee shall be called, well, that is one, the Son of God. So we have the Son of God there, and then we had God the Father. Now let's go to John 14:26. I know there's a lot of scripture, but I want you to see this in the Bible. The Bible, once again, should be the most important book you have. It should be more important than anything else. You should read it every day. But the Comforter, which is the Holy Spirit or Ghost, whom the Father will send in my name, he will teach you all things. Look at that. The Holy Spirit is the one teaching you today, and I'll explain how that all works in a minute. Bring all things to your remembrance, whatsoever I've said unto you. So the Holy Spirit takes the things of God and makes it real to you. So you need to acknowledge not only God the Father, not only God the Son, but also God the Holy Spirit, or Holy Ghost, as it says in the Bible. Another scripture on that vein is 1 Corinthians 2:10. 1 Corinthians 2:10. I want you to see that the Bible talks about this all the time. But God has revealed them unto us by his Spirit. For the Spirit searches all things, yea, the deep things of God. The Holy Spirit should be important to you, and if it's not, we're going to make it so today. The Holy Spirit is God. Once again, we should desire everything he has for us. The study on the Holy Spirit and his ministry will help you recognize your great need of his Christ, exalting the presence in your life. Put up John 16:14. I want you to see what the Bible says. The Bible is the very word of God from the third heaven. John 16:14. He will glorify me, for he shall receive of mine and shall show it unto you. Talking about the Holy Spirit here. He's going to show you the things of God. If you understand anything about the things of God, the Holy Spirit brought that to you. The Holy Spirit came to glorify the Lord Jesus Christ in and through every child of God. So the Holy Spirit has a purpose, and we need to recognize that. If he is not exalting Christ in your life, It is because he is grieved. Now, this is very, very interesting. The Bible says we can grieve the Holy Spirit. And when you do, or if you do, you will not receive what God wants you to have. In this life, primarily, I'm talking about. You need to understand this. We need to acknowledge the Holy Spirit every day. He's God. Jesus had his role. He came to save us and bring us into the presence of the Holy Spirit and into the plan of God. God the Father was the author of everything. So we have all three personalities, but one God. Now, if you've lived your Christian life primarily without the Holy Spirit, today is the day to change that. You need to understand. So he shall glorify me, that's God, the Son, Jesus Christ. He shall receive of mine and shall show it unto you. We need the Holy Spirit to show us the things of God. So if you're not acknowledging him, you're losing part of this. Ephesians 4:30. I want you to write these down and check them during the week. It's so, so important. Grieve not the Holy Spirit of God, whereby you were sealed unto the day of redemption. In other words, the Holy Spirit will never leave you, but you can grieve the Holy Spirit. The Holy Spirit is the one that sealed us and keeps us in the family of God after you're saved. He is in us. He's not in your brain. He's not in your, really, he's in the area of your stomach, of your body. He comes to live in you. Now listen to this carefully, forever. But you can grieve the Holy Spirit. In other words, put him in a place in your life where he can't work like he would like to because of what you're doing. So you have to be very careful the way you live. God the Holy Spirit is grieved by sin in the life of the believer. Once you're saved, you're saved. Now, people get all shook about that. I didn't say that. God did. The Bible did. Once you're saved, you're saved. But in this life, you can sin and grieve the Holy Spirit where he can't work like he would like to. So we have to be very careful what type of a lifestyle we live, whether like the old man of the flesh before we were saved, or we put on the lifestyle of the new man, and that's what God wants, the Holy Spirit wants us to do. If you don't change when you're saved, you're not saved. Because you will change. John 3:6. I'm going to show you these things. We as believers need to know these things. It's very important what kind of a lifestyle we live. That which is born of the flesh is flesh. That which is born of the Spirit is spirit. There's a difference. There's a difference the way we lived before we were saved and after we are saved. We need to understand that. Paul lists some of the sins that grieve the Holy Spirit in the lives of the believers. That's what Ananias and Sapphira did. They lied about how much money they sold the property for and how much they gave to the church. And when I mean to the church, I mean to the people there and so forth. Now, so here is a list now of some of the sins. I'm going to show them to you in the Bible. We are not to do, just like God said to Adam and Eve, eat of the tree of life, don't eat of the tree of the knowledge of good and evil. they disobeyed him, and they fell and grieved God, and they had to leave the garden. And that's why Adam sinned, and you and I are born sinners. I said, you and I are born sinners because of Adam's sin. So let's look at Ephesians 4:22. This is very interesting. God puts things in the Bible to do, and he puts things in the Bible not to do, because he is our Father. That's his responsibility. You are to put off concerning the former conversation the old man, which is corrupt according to the deceitful lust. Don't talk like you did before you were saved, cussing and or whatever you talked about, or talked about worldly stuff, but not about God. That grieves the Spirit. Okay, next verse. And be renewed in the spirit of your mind. You renew the spirit of your mind by reading and studying and speaking and doing the things of God. The word, whatever the word of God says. That's why it's important. If you don't have a good Bible, get one. Not every Bible is perfect, but most of them will give you the truth. So be renewed in the spirit of your mind. Next verse. And that you put on the new man, which after God, or woman, whatever you want to call it, which after God is created in righteousness and true holiness. The only way you're going to get that is through the Word of God. Next verse. Wherefore, putting away lying, don't lie anymore, regardless. Speak every man truth with his neighbor, for we are members one of another, if you're a Christian. Don't lie any longer. If you did something wrong, admit it. I'm going to show you that in a minute. Ephesians 4:26, next verse. Be angry and sin not. The Bible doesn't say you can't be angry. How many have ever been angry? Everybody raise your hand. Yeah, everybody does. And two hands are raised. But it says, be angry and sin not. Now, that's the story right there. Let not the sun go down on your wrath. In other words, before you go to bed, that's what that means. Take care of it. Confess the anger. Try to get right with whoever you are angry with. And start doing the right thing. Next verse. Neither give place to the devil. That's what anger does. If you maintain it and keep it, and if you've been mad at somebody for what they did, somebody always had somebody that did something wrong to them. I did. And I was angry for a long time before I was saved. But once I got saved, I realized I couldn't do that anymore. So I confessed it, and I forgave them, and so forth. Okay, next next verse. Let him that stole steal no more. I told on Wednesday night, before I was saved, I was in a store, had a bunch of books, and I wanted one book, and I didn't have the money, so I stole it. Yeah, I confess. And so when I got saved, God brought me right back to where I took that book. And he said, you got to get right. So I sent the money for the book to the store owner, who I happened to know. And I told him what I did. And I confessed my sin, paid him for the book. I still had it, and so forth. So here it says, let him that steal no more, but rather let him labor, working with his hands the thing which is good, that he might give to him that needs. Once we become saved, we should give to people in need instead of taking from people what we need, you see. So the point is, you got to get these things right. And you say, well, I never did that. Well, now is the hour. Next verse. Let no corrupt communication proceed out of your mouth. In other words, the Bible says what you say is what you get. Oh, are you listening to me? What you say is what you get. You say, I'm sick, I'll probably be sick forever. Well, that's what you have. No, I'm going to sick temporarily. I'm going to get better and do the things of God. Let no corrupt communication, look at this, come out of your mouth, but that which is good.

The Lord has to let him do it, because he said, let no corrupt communication come out of your mouth. In other words, the Bible says, you're going to get what you say. Boy, you better be careful. That's all I can say to that. Okay. Let's see, that's Ephesians 4:29. I'll see, make sure I don't go over these. So we should search our life and find if there's any sin in words or practice. 1 John 1:9, if we confess our sins, he's faithful and just to forgive us our sins and cleanse us from all unrighteousness. That's if we're a Christian. 1 John 1:9, put that down. It's one of the most important verses in the Bible. Make sure you know where it is. If we confess our sins, he's faithful and just to forgive us our sins and cleanse us from all unrighteousness. But we have to confess it. Okay. So you got to search your life, see if there's anything in it. Call your sins by name, forsake them, that you may be filled with the Holy Spirit of power and joy. Put up Acts 1:8. I want you to see this. This is, it's important we listen to what God says. But you shall receive power after the Holy Spirit has come upon you, and you shall be witnesses unto me, both in Jerusalem, Judea, and Samaria, and the uttermost parts of the earth. And the one for us is the uttermost parts of the earth. next verse. And when he had spoken these things, while they beheld, he was taken up, a cloud received him out of their sight. He told them this just before he went up into heaven. He said, you be careful now what you say and do. It's different now if you know me. Now, the mystery of the Holy Spirit before Pentecost was different than after the Pentecost when Jesus went up into heaven. That's about approximately 2,000 years ago. Put up Judges 14:5. Judges 14:5. I want you to see this because this is important. And you say, well, I don't read. Well, learn to read. Because the Bible is an important book, or have somebody read it to you. Then went Samson down and his father and mother to Timnath, and came to the vineyards of Timnath, and behold, a young lion roared against him. Next verse. And the Spirit of the Lord, look at that, the Holy Spirit of the Lord, came mightily upon him, Samson. He rent him as he would have rent a kid. I mean, he tore this lion up to pieces. And he had nothing in his hand, but he told not the father and mother what he had done. The Holy Spirit did that through him, destroyed that animal. Before his birth, he was chosen by God to be a Nazarite of God. You were chosen of God to be a son and daughter of God. You have to understand, when you're saved, you're in a different family. And so you got to be different. Judges 13, verse 1. Judges 13, verse 1. Okay. And the children of Israel did evil again in the sight of the Lord. And the Lord delivered them into the hand of the Philistines. Look at this. 40 years. Because they really grieved the Holy Spirit here. Okay, next verse. And there was a certain man of Zorath, the family of the Danites, whose name was Manoah, and his wife was barren and bare not. He couldn't have children. Next verse. The angel of God appeared unto the woman, said unto her, behold, now thou art barren and beareth not, but thou shalt conceive and bear a son. Next verse. Now therefore, beware, I pray you, and drink not wine or strong drink, or eat any unclean thing. Next verse. For lo, thou shalt conceive and bear a son,
No razor shall come

0: upon his head, for that child shall be a Nazarite unto God from the womb. He shall begin to deliver Israel out of the hand of the Philistines. Now, how did that all happen? The Holy Spirit did it in her. An angel brought the message, but the Holy Spirit did it. He separated her from the word, the world, excuse me, for the service of God. He trusted her and revealed to her the secret of his great strength. I want you to see this. This is going to tell you where he got the strength to bear this child. And so Judges 16:16. Judges 16:16. Well, there it is. Actually, and it came to pass when she pressed him daily with her words and urged him, so that his soul was vexed. And that doesn't sound right. Oh yeah, that's different. Excuse me. It was what you had before. That's okay. So he trusted Delilah and revealed to her the secret of his great strength. It was Judges 16:16. Now we got it. It came to pass when she pressed him daily with her words and urged him, so that his soul was vexed unto death. Next verse. He told her all of his heart and said unto her, thou hast not come a razor upon your head, for I have been a Nazarite unto God from my mother's womb. If I be shaven, then my strength will go from me, and I shall become weak and be like any other man. In other words, he was to do what God said, and the Holy Spirit would cause him to have the power to do what God wanted. It's the same way with you and I. Go to verse 18. I don't know what verse we're on. Go to the next verse. And when Delilah saw that he had told her all of his heart, he sent and called the lords of the Philistines, saying, come up this once, for he has shown me all of his heart. Then the lords of the Philistines came unto her and brought money in their hand. Next verse. And she made him sleep under her knee, and she called for a man. She called him to shave off 7 locks of his head. She began to afflict him, and strength went from him. This one, well, you know who this was. Next verse. When he did the wrong thing, bad things happened. She said, the Philistines be upon thee, Samson. He spoke out of his sleep and said, I will go out as at other times before and shake myself. And he was not that the Lord had, he didn't know the Lord departed from him. Next verse. Philistines took him, put out his eyes, brought him down to Gaza, bound him with fetters of brass, and he did grind in the prison house. None of that would have happened to him had he not sinned with his mouth. Are you listening? Delilah tempted him to say the wrong things, and finally he did, and because of it, he did all kinds of great things before this, but here at this point, his eyes were put out. He was bound with fetters of brass, and he did grind in the prison house. He was a mess because of what he said out of his mouth, and the Holy Spirit was grieved, and therefore the devil had the right to do what he did. Do you understand? It'll be the same way in yours and mine. You won't lose your salvation, but you could lose your life on this earth if you don't do the right thing. It's just that simple. He lost the victory because he lost the power of the Holy Spirit. In the Old Testament, the Holy Spirit came unto the Lord's servants, but when they continued to disobey God, the Holy Spirit would leave them. Now, he doesn't leave us today, but if we grieve him, he can't operate in the way he wants to. You won't lose your salvation, but you won't be able to do what God wants either. So the Spirit would leave him. 1 Samuel 16:14. We read that, but I think, but we'll read it again. 1 Samuel 16:14. But the Philistines, oops, that's not it. 1 Samuel 16:14. All right, but the Spirit of the Lord departed from Saul, and an evil spirit from the Lord troubled him. Why was that spirit able to do it? Because of what he did, you see. So we got to be careful what we do and so forth. The Spirit of the Lord came upon many, but only filled a few. Now we want to be filled with the Holy Spirit. And I'm going to show you how to do that at the end of this message, if you haven't done it. It's important that we do. This is in the Word of God. The ministry of the Holy Spirit on the day of Pentecost and after was different than before. That was started a little over 2,000 years ago. Jesus went up. He said, I'm going to send you another comforter. And the Holy Spirit came on the day of Pentecost and filled the followers of Christ in that upper room. And then from that point on, they went into the world and did what God wanted them to do because they were filled with the Holy Spirit. This is very important to understand. Acts 2:1, I'm going to take a little time with this because you need to know. God wanted you to be filled with the Spirit after you were saved. And if you haven't done that, you need to do it. And when the day of Pentecost was fully come, they were all with one accord in one place. Next verse. They did what God said. Suddenly there came a sound from heaven as a mighty rushing wind. It filled all the house where they were sitting. Next verse. And there appeared unto them cloven tongues like a fire, and it set on how many of them? Every single one of them. Next verse. They were filled with the Holy Spirit. They had to have this to do what God wanted them to do, and so do we. And begin to speak with other tongues. Look at that. Begin to speak it out with other tongues as the Spirit gave them utterance. And you have to be willing to speak in other tongues. I'll tell you how that worked in just a minute. Okay, next verse. And there were dwelling at Jerusalem Jews, devout men out of every nation under heaven. Next verse. And when they were noised abroad, the multitude came together and were confounded, because every man heard them speak in their own language. Now here's what happened. They were filled with the Holy Spirit, and they were in the upper room. Out in the city, there was people come for the holiday that came from 120 different nations that spoke 120 different languages. There were 120 people in the upper room. The Holy Spirit filled them. Each one of them had one of the languages of the 120, went out and ministered to that nation whose language they had. Now that is wild, but God may not be what God wants you to do, but he wants you to do something, and it won't happen unless you're filled with the Holy Spirit and you are willing to speak in another language you do not know. Now, I know people get all shook about churches that are Holy Spirit churches, they're called. Every church ought to be Holy Spirit filled. Are you listening to me? Every church. Church I was saved in was great on leading people to Christ, but terrible on living the Christian life. All they cared about was you got saved and you lived any way you wanted to. That isn't what the Bible says. The Bible says be filled with the Holy Spirit. I'm going to tell you how to do this before this is over. Hearing God's word is important. Romans 10:17. And now when there was noise abroad, the multitude came together. That's not it. Romans 10:17. So then faith comes by hearing, and hearing by the word of God. Your faith will be rise by hearing the word spoken and also reading the word, I might say. He who has an ear, let him hear what the Spirit says to the churches. You want to know what the Spirit is saying to the churches today? Go on your own to Revelation 2 and 3, chapters 2 and 3. Read that. That's the way the churches are today. Seven different kinds. The Spirit does what He will according to God. John 3:8. John 3:8. I want you to see this. We need to start doing what God wants. The wind blows where it lists, and thou hearest the sound thereof, but you can't tell from where it comes and whether it goes. So is everyone that's born of the Spirit. I also put up Acts 4:13. Acts 4:13. That was talking about the Holy Spirit. The wind blows where it lists. Okay, and when they saw the boldness of Peter and John, they perceived that they were unlearned and ignorant men. They marveled and they took knowledge of them. They had been with Jesus, and they were filled with the Holy Spirit and preaching and teaching. And these people say, well, these guys are dumb. They haven't even had any schooling, and they didn't have to. They were filled with the Holy Spirit. Are you listening? The tongue was cleansed. And the Holy Spirit will cleanse your tongue. James 3:5. I'm taking a little time today, but because you have to know this. This is in the Bible. It's for us. Hallelujah. James 3:5. So, even so the tongue is a little member and boasts great things. Behold how great a manner a little fire kindleth. You got to be careful with your tongue. Next verse. And the tongue is a fire, a world of iniquity. So the tongue among our members, that it defiles the whole body and sets on fire the course of nature, and it sets on fire of hell. Next verse. You got to really be careful what you say. Every kind of beast and birds and serpents and things in the sea is tamed and has been tamed of mankind by their speech. I'm adding. Next verse. But the tongue can no man tame. It is an unruly evil full of deadly poison. Next verse. Man can't tame it, but the Holy Spirit can. James 3:9. Therefore, therewith bless we God, even the Father, and therefore course we men, which are made after the similitude of God. Next verse. Out of the same mouth proceeds blessing and cursing. That is not to happen for believers. Cursing will grieve the Holy Spirit. Blessing will bless the Holy Spirit. My brethren, these things ought not to be. So, the third supernatural work of the Holy Spirit is for witnessing in power. He is the one that witnesses through you. If you tell somebody about Jesus, it's the Holy Spirit speaking through you. Using your tongue. Acts 1:8. Acts 1:8. But you shall receive power. I want you to see this. This is important. After the Holy Spirit has come upon you, and you shall be witnesses unto me, both in Jerusalem, Judea, Samaria, and here's for us, particularly the uttermost parts of the earth. Whoever God says witness to, pray to the Holy Spirit and say, witness through me. There were 120 nations in Jerusalem. They were given, these disciples, 120 different languages. Very interesting. The ministry of the Holy Spirit, the Helper, John 14:15. John 14:15. Hallelujah. John, here we are. If you love me, keep my commandments. Next verse. I will pray the Father, who give you another comforter, that he may abide with you forever. That's the Holy Spirit. There it is. How long is he going to be with you?
1: Forever.
0: Absolutely. Next verse. Even the Spirit of truth, whom the world cannot receive, because it sees him not, neither knows him, but you know him, for he dwells with you and shall be in you when you receive Christ and you ask him to work through you. The Holy Spirit is the one called alongside. Jesus said, I'll give you another helper. It was the Holy Spirit. John 14, verse 1, I think. John 14, verse 1. John 14 is important. Let not your heart be troubled. Believe in God. Believe also in me. That's the Lord. Next verse. In my Father's house are many mansions, and not so I would told you, and I go and prepare before you. Next verse. And if I go and prepare a place for you, I'll come again and receive you unto myself. Where I am, you may be there also. And that also includes the Holy Spirit. The Helper will be with you forever. We saw that already. He doesn't leave you once you receive him. But you can grieve him. He will cause you to remember what Jesus said. Put up 2 Peter 1:12. The Holy Spirit will cause you to remember what Jesus said, but you have to read it. 2 Peter 1:12. Therefore, I will not be negligent to put you always in remembrance of these things, though you know them and be established in the present truths. Not only does God want you to be established in the Bible, he wants you to speak it. And the Holy Spirit will do that. He will convict you of sin, and he will tell you about righteousness and of judgment to come. He will guide you into all truth. He will show you things to come. That's the Holy Spirit. He will take the things of Christ and show it to you. They won't teach this in some churches because for some reason they think it's weird to be involved with the Holy Spirit. It's not weird, it's necessary. I'm almost finished. The Holy Spirit is the giver of spiritual gifts. Listen to what I said. The Holy Spirit is the giver of spiritual gifts. 1 Corinthians 12:1. 1 Corinthians 12:1. It's 12:1 to 31, but I'm not going to go through every one of them, but I just want you to know. Now concerning spiritual gifts, brethren, I not have you ignorant. Next verse. You know that you were Gentiles carried away with these dumb idols, even as you were led. Idols are what you did before you were saved. Next verse. Wherefore I give you to understand that no man speaks for the Spirit of God called Jesus accursed, and that no man can say that Jesus is Lord but by the Holy Spirit. Next verse. There are now diversities of gifts, but the same Spirit. Now, I'm not going to go through every one of these. But you have to understand, these gifts come from the Holy Spirit. Next verse. And there are different administrations, but the same Lord. Next verse. There are diversities of operation, but the same God. All these are worked by the Holy Spirit. Next verse. But the manifestation of the Spirit is given to every man and woman to profit with all. These spiritual gifts are to profit you. Next verse. For to one is given by the Spirit of God, word wisdom, to another knowledge by the same Spirit. That's the Holy Spirit. Next verse. To another faith by the same Spirit. To another gifts of healing by the same Spirit. Next verse. To another working of miracles. To another prophecy. To another discerning of spirits. To another diverse kinds of tongues. That's praying and speaking in tongues. To another interpretation of tongues. These things are in the Bible. We are to have them. The Holy Spirit will give them to you. And if you don't have them, that are necessary, some people just seem to work miracles, everything they do. That's the Holy Spirit. Some people speak in tongues. That's the Holy Spirit. Some people interpretation of tongues. That's the Holy Spirit. It's all necessary. You need to understand that. So the Apostle Paul, not to have us to be ignorant of how the Trinity is involved in giving and using spiritual gifts for the edifying of the church. We are told to earnestly desire the best gifts, especially the gift of prophecy. This is interesting. 1 Corinthians 14:1. You have to understand, you didn't come up with this stuff on your own. If you have it, it came from the Holy Spirit. It says, follow after charity and desire spiritual gifts, but rather that you may prophesy. So you should prophesy. You should ask the Lord, but the Holy Spirit will give it to you. He gives gifts according to His will. The Holy Spirit enables all to perform their ministries in the power of the Holy Spirit under the lordship of the Lord Jesus Christ. God the Father works all in all. Spiritual gifts are given to attract sinners to Christ and to bless the whole body of the Lord Jesus Christ. Put up John 1:22. Almost finished here. I've never taught on this like I'm teaching it on it now, because things are changing in this world. How many would agree with that? And we're going to need this power of the Holy Spirit like never before. So you can't mess around with this stuff. They're given to attract sinners to Christ and to bless the whole body of the Lord Jesus Christ. Then they said unto him, who art thou that we may give an answer to them that sent us? What sayest thou of thyself? Next verse. He said, I am the voice of one crying in the wilderness to make straight the way of the Lord. As said the prophet Elias, next verse. And they that were sent were of the Pharisees. Very interesting. Okay, I might put up another one here. Philippians 2:1. This word of God is just so important. If there be therefore any a consolation in Christ, of any comfort of love, of any fellowship of the Spirit, that's the Holy Spirit, of any bowels and mercies, next verse, fill ye my joy that you be like-minded, having the same love, being of one accord and one mind. But what I want you to see there, the Holy Spirit was involved in this. There's another one you just write down, don't put it up. Ephesians 2:8-9. Okay, now to finish. The most important thing in the Bible is love. If you can't love other people, even people you don't like, you need to let the Holy Spirit work in your life. Because giving love and receiving love is very important. I said giving love and receiving love. A lot of people won't give love because they haven't received it. The Holy Spirit will give you that love to give to others and otherwise. The Holy Spirit should guide your life. Pray for the work of the Holy Spirit today. I want everybody to bow their head. Close your eyes if you haven't prayed this before. Pray it out loud. Dear Heavenly Father, thank you for saving me and putting me in the body of Christ. Thank you for Jesus Christ who died on the cross in my place and saved me. I ask now not only for the baptism of the Holy Spirit, but for the filling of the Holy Spirit, that I might have the gifts you want me to use. And I thank you for loving me and filling me with the Holy Spirit and the work of tongues. That sounded kind of weak. And for the work of tongues out of my mouth. In Jesus' name, amen. I think one of the reasons that churches aren't, there's a lot of churches a lot bigger than this one that are not doing the will of God because they don't receive the Holy Spirit. They got the Holy Spirit, but they don't talk about it, they don't speak it, they don't use the gifts they're given. They're guiding their own life instead of letting the Holy Spirit do it. And that will not work. It's kind of interesting. There's a lot of good things about coming to church. It's being with your brothers and sisters in Christ. It's showing love to God. It's receiving from the Lord in worship and praise and preaching. And it's being with your brothers and sisters in Christ, extremely important. Don't let anything stop you from coming unless, of course, you can't come because of illness or something. But otherwise, you ought to be in church. If you can be there, because you'll live longer, you'll do more of the works of God, and you will be blessed and loved in Jesus' name. Amen. Let's stand before the Lord.
2: 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Dear Heavenly Father, I'm a sinner and lost, but I believe that the Lord Jesus Christ died on the cross for me, and that He rose from the dead on the third day, and right now, I receive the Lord Jesus Christ as my personal Savior and Lord. Thank you, Lord, for saving me. Our phone number is 962-1477. 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
3: Shaking with fear, Rashida messaged a Christian ministry, "I want to follow Jesus." She knew if her family found out about her faith, she could be killed. 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But how do you get one into one of the most closed countries on earth? Even Morcos, the head of the ministry, didn't think it could be done. Still, he fasted and prayed for weeks for even one idea to get Rashida a Bible. Not one idea came. Then Rashida messaged again. "Thank you for the Bible. I shared it with my brother, an Islamic teacher, and he is now following Jesus. And we've started a secret fellowship of Muslim background believers in Jesus." So here's the deal. The ministry didn't send the Bible. No one knows who sent the Bible to Rashida. Jesus is doing extraordinary things in the Muslim world. Get in on what he's doing. FrontiersUSA.org.
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6: More than 13 million people tuned in to watch Netflix's celebrity roast of actor Kevin Hart in May. Well, this not-so-special event featured jokes about Charlie Kirk's assassination and shock and awe, profanity, and moral degradation that would have been unthinkable on mainstream TV just a generation ago. However, this is where American comedy has arrived. Sociologist Philip Reif gave us a useful word for understanding what is happening. He called it death works. He defined these as cultural artifacts that don't build anything up, but rather tear down anything sacred. A roast built around moral degeneracy, desecration, and mocking murder is a death work. It has no redemptive purpose. It exists only to degrade. Well, humor is uniquely human. It reflects the creative image of himself that God placed in us. As such, it is capable of something far better than shock and profanity. Truly creative comedy operates within a framework that recognizes what is funny and, equally important, what is sacred. Because if nothing is sacred, nothing is off limits. And if nothing is off limits, comedy stops being funny and becomes merely cruel. Well, C.S. Lewis put his finger on this decades ago in The Abolition of Man, writing, "In a sort of ghastly simplicity, we remove the organ and demand the function. We make men without chests and expect of them virtue and enterprise. We laugh at honor and are shocked to find traitors in our midst." Well, in other words, when we remove moral discernment, true comedy dies. Now, the good news is that the market for something better is enormous. Nate Bargatze, a Christian comedian whose material is entirely clean, has become the top-grossing comic in the world. His Saturday Night Live sketch about George Washington has accumulated over 30 million views. People are hungry for humor that makes them laugh without making them feel dirty afterward. The conservative Christian satire website, The Babylon Bee, has built a massive audience doing exactly that, using satire to speak truth in a postmodern culture. With the growing hunger for humor, we need C.S. Lewis's Men with Chests to continue to have the courage and hone the craft to step in and offer something better. Let's leave behind the death works and offer the world comedy that acknowledges the sacred is not just better morally, it's simply better comedy. 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
7: October 10th, like everyone else. Have you ever struggled to really believe that you're a sinner? For some of us, this might be a doctrine of Christianity we know to be true, at least logically. But the implications feel much more foreign. After all, is the tendency to gossip really all that bad? What's wrong with the occasional dirty joke or a dose of prideful ambition? These might not be the most virtuous, but are they really sins? As we look around, they seem like nothing more than slight, maybe even amusing, imperfections. And even with our flaws, we're at least as good as the next guy. That's what Mary Lou Brown believed, until she realized she was looking in the wrong place. She's here to share with us her true story on this Unshackled Daily Devotional.
8: I was determined to achieve wealth. I became a successful model with a beautiful wardrobe, car, and apartment, but I was an unhappy person. Seeing that others were equally unhappy, I went along with the game and became a pretender. I worked for one of the top studios in Hollywood and then moved to San Francisco, where I met the backslidden son of a preacher. When he saw a Bible on my coffee table and I claimed to be a Christian because I was born in the U.S., he laughed at me. I insisted we visit various churches so he could see that I was just like everyone else. As I sat listening to the gospel in one church, a woman asked if I would go to the altar and pray with her. I went, thinking she needed help in praying. Soon others surrounded us, praying for me. Whatever they thought happened to me that day didn't happen, and I went home miserable. Later, however, I asked God to show me if I was a sinner, and if so, to show me who Jesus is. God showed me, and then some. I saw that I could never stand before God in judgment. That night I prayed and asked Jesus into my life. From then on, he gave me guidance. One day during a church service, he called me into a greater service to him. I sold my possessions and began a mission in a poor neighborhood. Since that day, I have lived by faith, and the Lord has never failed me.
7: In Luke chapter 18, Jesus tells the parable of two men who came into the temple to pray. The Pharisee looked at the tax collector beside him and said, "God, I thank thee that I am not as other men." While the tax collector would not lift up so much as his eyes unto heaven, but smote upon his breast, saying, "God, be merciful to me, a sinner." Friend, if we're comparing ourselves to those around us, we may never understand the full weight of our sin. But when we come before God as the tax collector did, that's when we realize the truth. And Jesus said, "This man, rather than the other, went home justified before God. Will you receive this truth today?
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11: You probably know by now that here in the clubhouse, we have a quest each and every month. 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I will see you in Wildwood.
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13: Wild Mountain can be a pretty dangerous place. You stay on the trails and stick with me. Adventures to be had there, too.
14: Come on, CJ, jump!
15: It's too far!
14: It wasn't too far for me!
12: Insight for Living is proud to present Paws and Tails. Howdy, and welcome to Wildwood. It's another normal school day. But if you're a student of Miss Harbor's, a normal school day can be mighty unusual. She's getting the class to think about what they want to become when they grow up. Some teachers might read descriptions of jobs and careers, but Miss Harbor is teaching this lesson wearing a fish bowl on her head and a painter's jumpsuit.
16: Good morning, class. Okay. Class. Who can tell me what I do for a living?
17: Are you a deep sea diver?
16: I am not a deep sea diver, but good guess, CJ.
11: Oh!
16: Goose?
11: I think you are a light bulb.
16: No.
18: I think you're an astronaut.
16: Ned, that is correct.
19: Yes! Yay! Oh, Ned!
20: I don't think that you can become an astronaut.
16: And why not?
20: Because it's just science fiction. They can write stories about it, but it's not possible.
18: Maybe not yet.
16: Exactly.
17: Hey, that's two smart things in a row.
18: I'm having a good day.
16: That's why I've got to get this thing off.
21: Oh, well, that's better. That's exactly why I'm dressed as an astronaut. I want you to stretch your imaginations. Just because we can't do it right now doesn't mean we won't be able to one day. If you have a longing to become something, you should pursue it, even if it seems impossible.
18: Oh!
21: Yes, Multi?
18: I've always wanted to be owner.
22: What do you mean, owner?
18: You know, owner of, like, the world.
21: Of course.
18: Uh-huh. What? What?
21: With that in mind, I want you all to give your progress reports to the class on your What I Want to Be When I Grow Up project. Tell us what you want to become, and then tell us what your project will be. CJ?
17: Oh, my project is over here, and it's almost done.
18: Teacher's pet.
17: I want to become an architect. I am building a castle out of sugar cubes.
11: CJ, that's a great idea.
17: Thank you.
18: Ooh, sugar. I like it.
21: Very nice, CJ. I especially love the spires and the parapets.
17: The tall, skinny parts?
21: Precisely.
17: Oh, yeah. Thanks.
18: Spires and parapets. Oh, nicely done.
17: I have spires and parapets.
21: Goose, what is your project going to be?
11: Me? Oh, yes. Well, I want to become an artist. I am going to paint this.
20: Whoa. Wow.
21: That's great.
11: Thanks. It's just a sketch now, but I'll paint it for the project.
17: That's amazing.
11: It's not really done yet, but I call it true victory.
23: Oh, hold it up higher.
11: Oh, sure. The soldier will be wearing chainmail, and instead of holding up his sword, I think I'll change it to him holding a flag. Well, I haven't done his face yet, because I haven't decided what he looks like.
22: Well, it's very nice if you like great art, but it's no sugar cube castle with spires and parapets.
1: Not a parapet to be seen. Goose, I think you are well on your way to becoming an artist. Ned?
22: Yes, well, I want to become a scientist. I want to invent things. I've been working on something that has daunted civilization for centuries.
9: Well, at the end of the day, the class was getting ready to head home. Miss Harbor had one last thing to do.
1: Oh, Goose.
11: Yes, ma'am?
1: Could I see you and your sketch for just a minute before you go?
11: You bet. Stace, I'll catch up in a minute. She wants to see my sketch again.
20: Okay.
11: Here you go, Miss Harbor.
1: Yes. Oh, Goose. This is a remarkable sketch.
11: This whole thing. Oh, well, anyone really could have drawn. I mean,
1: but I wanted to ask you a question or two.
11: Sure.
1: Your sketch here. How did you come up with this? Did you see it somewhere, or did you make it up?
11: Oh, I just made it up.
1: Very interesting. Why did you come up with a soldier at his moment of victory?
11: Why? Well, why, I don't know. It's just art. It's just a picture.
1: Goose, don't ever say, it's just art. Art is important. Art always says something. Always. A real artist knows why they're painting what they're painting. You should know. You should
11: think. Well, sure. Okay, then. I guess I will. Can I go now?
1: Well, of course, Goose. Do you understand what I just said about your art?
11: Well, absolutely. I just want to catch up with Stace. Thanks, Miss Harbor. Well,
1: let's talk more about your sketch tomorrow.
20: Here she comes. Let's get moving.
11: Oh, that was terrible.
1: What was terrible?
11: It was awful.
20: What was awful?
11: Miss Harbor.
20: Miss Harbor was awful?
11: I'm not doing that again. She hates my sketch.
22: Let's get going. Ooh, she said it was a great sketch.
11: To the class. But just now, she told me that I didn't know why I drew it or what it meant. She said I wasn't a real artist. Oh, I was so embarrassed.
20: That doesn't sound like Miss Harbor.
11: I felt like a dummy. I'm not doing that again.
20: Goose, you have talent. You can't just hide it or bury it.
11: Oh, yeah? You just watch me. Whew. I'm not doing that again.
22: Hey, afternoon, Mr. Youssef.
15: Excuse me.
22: Good afternoon.
15: Do I know you? Oh, hello, CJ.
1: Hi, Mr. Youssef.
15: Off to fish or some such adventure?
1: We can't decide yet. This is my friend, Ned.
15: Yes. Have a good afternoon.
22: Hi, I'm CJ's friend, the invisible, utterly forgettable beaver. What's with that guy?
11: He scares me.
1: Oh, he's okay. He's just kind of serious all the time.
20: You think?
23: Excuse me, sir.
15: Are you addressing me?
11: Hey, guys, look.
23: Yes, sir. Could you please spare some change? I'm having a bit of a rough spell, and I haven't had a meal for...
15: I cannot spare any change. Good day.
23: Sorry to bother you, sir.
22: We sure are getting a lot of bums in town these days.
1: Wait.
20: What's up? What's the matter?
11: CJ's got that look.
1: I don't think he is a bum.
20: How do you know?
1: I don't know. Papa Chuck said it's kind of like discernment. I think he's a good guy who's in a bad spot.
11: What are you doing?
1: Sir?
23: Oh, hey there, son.
1: If you go to that church right over there, Pastor Flint, he'll see to it that you get a good meal.
23: Pastor Flint?
1: Yep, and, here. It's not much, but I hope it'll help.
23: Thank you, son. Thank you kindly.
1: Welcome. You guys ready?
20: Yeah. Wow, CJ. That was really...
22: Nuts. How do you know what he's going to spend that money on?
20: I was saying that that was really nice.
11: You did a good thing there, CJ.
22: Nuts. All of you.
9: As the kids rambled off into the afternoon, they had no idea that CJ had not helped a bum. Oh, he looked like one, all right. But CJ had just been tested by the Lord. CJ had given kindness and 48 cents to an angel, an actual angel of the Lord.
23: Good for you, CJ Brown. Good for you.
24: Hi, I'm Haley from Georgia.
0: One of the many reasons I love Paws and Tails is Ned the Beaver. He just cracks me up.
2: So are you, Joelle? I'm Tiffany's agent.
3: Really? I didn't know
2: when she gets here, she needs the script.
3: Sure, right here.
2: And a spray of geraniums.
3: Excuse me?
4: Greetings, support staff. I'm ready to go. Is tape rolling? Good. Is this the script? I may ad-lib a bit. I am Tiffany Rockler from Wildwood. I have come to encourage you all to get a copy of the very first Paws and Tails book ever, The Overcomers. How was that?
2: Oh, so inspiring, Miss Tiffany.
3: Just stick to the script, please.
4: The Overcomers is a wonderful continuation of the grand story of Paws and Tails. This is better. A continuation of the original story arc. How's that?
2: Oh, I have chills, goosebumps.
3: I don't know. Story arc is too technical. Please stick to the script.
4: 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You are going to love all the adventure, the fun, and the great teaching that Paws and Tails is famous for. Wait. Manny, where are my geraniums?
2: Oh, no.
4: There are supposed to be geraniums in here.
2: Oh, no. Do something. Do something.
3: Stopping tape.
9: CJ later found himself at the fix-it shop, where he often goes to work things out.
24: And I just sort of knew.
25: But how did you know?
24: I don't know. He just seemed like he'd never done this kind of thing before. And he didn't get mad at Yusuf for not helping either. He just seemed sad, like a guy who needed a little help.
25: That's discernment. I'm proud of you, son. You felt there was a need, and you acted on it.
24: Ned thought I was nuts. He said that the bone would just spend it on something bad.
25: Well, if you knew he would, then it would have been foolish to help him. That's why you need to pray for wisdom. You need to pray for it a lot.
24: I will.
25: What's really good about this is that you're exercising your gift. You got something special there, son. And it's up to you to learn how to use it well. Flex it. Make it stronger. Give me a hand here.
24: Okay.
9: Pretty much at the same time that CJ was working on exercising his gift, Goose was in her basement with Stacy, working on hers. Even if it was in secret.
26: Just a minute, Stace. I've got to do this just right. Oh, don't look at the painting!
20: I'm not looking. Calm down. All I'm saying is that you can't quit painting if you're gonna, well, keep painting. It's not possible.
26: Well, sort of is. I mean, I have to paint. If I don't paint and draw, I think I would just, I don't know, might just explode.
20: So then quit talking about quitting. That's all I'm saying.
26: But I'm not letting Miss Harbor or anyone else see anything I paint. No one will ever... Did you look?
20: I did not.
26: It was like Miss Harbor looked into my head and saw what was there. Or even worse, not there. It was scary. It was embarrassing.
20: I know. You're not doing that again.
26: Right. Have I said that before?
20: Yes.
9: Well, another school day had begun, and everyone was working on their projects. Everything was back to normal, at least for a few minutes.
22: It's the best sugar cube castle I have ever seen.
24: Thanks. Glue, please.
22: Glue. It's just a shame.
24: What's a shame?
22: That it's, you know, kind of so cube-like.
24: Well, how else should a sugar cube castle look?
22: Well, it's just that it's too square, you know? You need to sort of round off the corners of the walls a little.
24: I could scrape them.
22: Nah, you're just gonna pull the cubes off. Hey, what if I...
24: What are you doing?
22: I'm licking the sugar cubes. Look, it works. If you lick the sharp edges, it dissolves the sugar and rounds off the corners.
24: Let me see. Hey, it's tasty, too.
22: Well, it's kind of sweet.
24: Mm-hmm.
26: Miss Harbor?
27: Yes, Goose?
26: I want to change my project.
27: Change it?
26: Yes. Can I give my progress report to the class?
27: Well, I suppose so.
26: Excuse me! I am no longer going to be a painter when I grow up. I am going to be a singer-songwriter.
20: A what?
22: Oh, this is gonna get good.
26: I'm working on a song called I Love Something.
20: I Love Something?
26: No, Stace, that would be silly. It's called I Love... I forgot the rest of the title.
24: You forgot what you love?
21: CJ, that's not helpful.
26: Well, it'll come to me in a minute. Now, I wrote this on the piano at home, but since we don't have a piano here, I brought my harmonica. So, here it goes.
5: How can you accompany yourself with a harmonica?

0: I guess that's how.
1: Not acting too friendly. Good friends keep the good trends going upwards, always up, up, up. And the good friend rejoices in your serendipity.
2: Oh, my goodness. That'll be fine, Goose. Have a seat.
1: Well, I know it's a little rough, but in the business, you call it a first pass.
0: Is it called I Love Friends?
1: That's it! How did you know?
3: Stop it! Make her stop!
2: All right, class. Let's put away your projects and let's get out your science lesson now.
4: The class did finally recover from Goose's song. CJ and Ned were so excited about the Sugar Cube Castle, they'd finish up early on their every lesson and shoot right over to it. They were working on it every spare moment they had.
0: Does the castle look smaller to you? I feel all kind of funny.
5: You think it could have been we just ate a quarter pound of sugar?
0: I suppose that could account for some of it. Oh, I don't feel very good.
5: I'm not feeling too great myself. Maybe we should stop eating the castle. Mm.
6: All right. Please clean up now, class. It's time for recess.
5: Recess! I love recess.
0: I love recess more. I don't feel very good.
5: Me too. For both. Feeling bad and loving recess. I think rounding off the corners was a bad idea.
7: Excuse me, ladies. Coming through.
0: Oh, I hate it when he does that. One of these days, I'm gonna let him have it.
5: You were gonna let him have it?
0: Yes, me. I just ate half a castle. I could do anything.
5: You know, I mean that thing again.
8: What, waves of nausea?
5: Well, yes, but something else. That feeling, sermon thing. Multi seems lonely in the set.
0: Oh, no. Don't do it, CJ. Nothing good can come of it.
5: Look how he just stopped by himself. I'll be right back.
0: Don't go. Stacy, come here.
5: Multi?
7: What do you want?
5: I was just watching when it seems that you were kind of lonely and sad.
7: What?
5: Yeah, I discerned that you were feeling lonely and sad. I just wanted
7: to... Hey, you! Mate! CJ just discerned something!
5: Whoa.
9: Hi, I'm Liam from Colorado. My favorite Paws and Tails character is Ned because he is so smart. Wait till you hear what happens next on today's episode.
10: Okay, Goose, just read the reviews on the new book. Rolling tape.
1: Okay, just getting ready now. Okay, this one is from, Willie. I loved reading the book, The Overcomers, even though I'm too young to read.
10: Goose, is that Willie your little brother?
1: It might just be.
10: Where are the real notes from the readers?
1: They may be in my other backpack. At home. But these are good ones, too. One reader named Goose. Gazri. Gazri says, I absolutely loved reading The Overcomers. There are battles and silly things and really important things taught, and it was all really, really fun. I'm reading it to my little brother now, Will. Wallimer. And Wallimer loves it too. Sincerely, Goose. Ah, Gathery. The end.
10: Now just say, you can get your copy of The Overcomers at pawsandtails.org today.
1: What he said. Stop tape.
5: It could not have gone worse.
0: I tried to warn him. I was going to stop him, but I was about to throw up a parapet.
11: A what?
5: Could we just focus here, Ned?
11: So you tried to help Moldy, and you ended up with a black eye.
0: And the sign.
11: What sign is that?
5: They pinned a sign on my back. I didn't know.
11: And the sign said...
0: I discerned, so kick me.
5: It could not have gone worse.
11: I guess not.
5: Yeah, well, I'm done with it.
11: With what?
5: With this discernment thing. Hmm. I'm done. I failed. It's over.
11: Come here, CJ. You probably did the right thing back there with Moldy.
5: Then why did I get a black eye? If I did the right thing, why did I get beat up?
11: Any number of things could have happened back there. You

0: Just because you do what God wants you to, doesn't mean that everything will go well. Sometimes things get worse.
1: Oh, that's great news.
0: But you need to do it anyway. Moses finally gave in to God and told Pharaoh, "Let my people go." You know what happened next?
1: What?
0: Pharaoh made things worse for the Jews. A lot worse. Then the Jews who Moses came to save were furious with him.
1: Sounds familiar.
0: But you know, that's not the end of the story. At the end, there was freedom and a new nation that loved God more than ever. And about that failure thing.
1: Yeah?
0: Pastor Flynn told me once that the first step of discipleship is to make a mistake. It's how we learn. If you learn from a mistake, it's not a failure. If you quit using a special gift God gave you because it got hard, that's a failure. You're a growing disciple of Christ, son. And you have a special gift. You're gonna make mistakes, but you gotta practice to get better with it. You gotta grow your gift. Don't give up.
1: Yes, sir.
2: Well, CJ and Ned headed home and were working over some of the things Papa Chuck had told them.
1: It's like your special gift is being really smart. You have to work at it to get smarter. I mean, you don't just sit there and get smarter without trying.
3: Yeah, I suppose. Hey, good afternoon there, Mr. Youthif. I'm Ned, CJ's best friend and confidant.
4: Good afternoon, CJ. Williams, this is Theo Brown's cub.
3: Oh, brother.
5: Really? Nice to meet you.
1: And you too.
4: Is there something wrong, CJ?
1: No, sir. I was just... We'd better get going. Bye.
3: Okay, what was that all about?
1: I got that... feeling again.
3: Don't tell me Mr. Youssef is lonely and sad.
1: No, but something was, I don't know, wrong. He was all nervous to bump into us.
3: Huh. Well, he sure wasn't nervous bumping into me. He didn't even know I was there.
1: I just got the feeling that he was doing something wrong.
4: Did you see that?
5: See what?
4: The way CJ looked at me.
5: No.
4: It was as if he saw right through me. As if he knew.
5: He's just a cub. Forget it.
4: We will need to keep an eye on that one.
2: Well, the first thing that next morning, the projects were due. And CJ was first up.
1: Yeah, well, my project was...
6: Tell the class what you want to be first.
1: Yeah, okay, well, I want to be an architect. An architect designs buildings, so I design and build...
7: What is that?
8: Where's the castle?
1: Well, I had a change of plans, and because of some things that, went wrong, instead of a castle, it became an... igloo.
9: Hey, what's that thing around it?
1: A moat. I built an igloo with a moat. This is so embarrassing.
6: Well, thank you, CJ. Ned, are you ready?
3: Oh, yes, ma'am. Well... I want to be a scientist, so I built a perpetual motion machine.
7: Wow, that's really cool.
3: You see, that when all of these little balls roll into the outside, they help keep the wheel turning.
9: Excuse me, genius, but your perpetual motion machine just stopped.
3: So it did. So it did. Thank you for pointing that out, Multi. In the business, we call this a first pass.
7: So, it's not a perpetual motion machine?
3: No, it's not. I decided that first I would make a periodically pausing machine first.
6: Thank you, Ned. Who's next?
10: Me! Oh, ooh, me!
6: Goose?
10: I'm not gonna use a harmonica in this time.
9: I love the harmonica.
6: Goose. Can I have a moment with you first?
10: Oh, sure.
6: Goose, I don't want you to do a song.
10: But I practice all night, practically.
6: I think it's safe to say that you have more ability in another area.
10: Really?
6: Your mother thought you forgot it, so she brought your painting to school.
10: No! It's not done! Don't look at it!
6: Goose, I think I may have been too hard on you the other day. Is that why you don't want me to show your painting?
10: Well, yeah... It was embarrassing. You asked me stuff I had never thought of before.
6: Let me think of how to say this. You, Goose, have a special gift.

0: You can make pictures. You're an artist. That is a God-given gift.
1: I know, but I...
0: But now it's up to you to work at it. You have to grow your gift. You're not as good at it now as you will be if you practice. You need to get better at it. That's the way it works, Goose. You can't just bury your talent. You have to have people challenge you, to ask you tough questions. The life of an artist can be difficult and scary, but it can also be very exciting. And your gift is really, really important.
1: You think so?
0: Oh, I do. There are probably a lot of important artists out there that the world will never know about. It's not because they lack talent, but because they lack courage.
1: Really?
0: Don't just bury your talent out of fear, Goose. And don't just paint. Be brave enough to work at it and be open to correction. You need to be courageous, Goose.
1: I guess so.
0: Are you ready to show your painting to the class?
1: But I haven't finished the face. I don't know what the soldier looks like.
0: I think that's what makes it so interesting. It could be anyone. Any one of us. I think it's done, Goose. The question is, do you?
1: Everybody, I want to be an artist, a painter, and this is my project.
2: That's good.

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Music was by Tim Hosman, and our sound designer was Eric Basil. 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
1: I was 15 and living in a village south of Seoul when I ran into some American soldiers who had come to my country to fight for our freedom in the Korean War. I'm Korean, but they couldn't pronounce my name, so they called me Biri. I became a houseboy for the regiment, bringing firewood, cleaning mess kits, and making bunks. My father had died a year before, and my earnings helped mother. I began learning English. One of the soldiers wanted to send me back to America for an education because my country was devastated by war. I vacillated and my mother said no, but his persistence won both of us, and he worked through the red tape, paying for my fare and my education in Greenville, South Carolina. The prosperity of America awed me, but I was so homesick for my family and country. A fellow student shared the gospel with me, patiently explaining the love of Jesus Christ. Other students gave me a Bible in Korean, and I began to understand God's love. I asked Jesus to save me, and my life was transformed. My grades improved, and I graduated from high school. Then I went on to college and a master's degree. I married, and we moved back to Korea so I could share the gospel with my family. The church I pastored grew to 15,000, and I also directed Far East Broadcasting, taking the gospel throughout Korea by radio. God has let me witness to world leaders and take my benefactor to the Holy Land. What a savior! I'm Biri Kim. If the Son, therefore, shall make you free, ye shall be free indeed.
0: 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Free Indeed is a production of Pacific Garden Mission, 1458 South Canal Street, Chicago, Illinois, 60607. 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
2: Hi, I'm Elena, and welcome to the Clue Crew. Are you ready for an adventure? All right, buckle up and hold tight as we see Claire get bold.
3: What are you working on, Claire?
4: Final paper in my science class.
3: Ah, is that Mr. Grespin?
4: Yep.
5: I had him. He's tough. Be thorough.
3: What's the subject?
4: Evolution.
5: What? You're doomed.
2: But Claire maybe pushes things a bit too far.
5: You did what?
4: I accepted a challenge to debate my science teacher in front of the whole school. On science! Oh, what have I done?
2: It's an unusual Clue Crew episode as Claire deals with the topic of whether we have a creator or we all, by miraculous chance, came from nothing. 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And now, Unshackled of Pacific Garden Mission presents The Clue Crew and the Mystery of the Missing Logic.
3: What are you working on, Claire?
4: Final paper in my science class.
3: Ah, is that Mr. Grespin?
4: Yep.
5: I had him. He's tough. Be thorough.
3: What's the subject?
4: Evolution.
5: What? You're doomed.
4: Why?
5: He's an atheist, and very proud to be an atheist. Evolution is his religion.
3: Interestingly, evolutionary theory requires a lot of blind faith, right, Dr. Chan?
6: Especially these days. As science evolves, many scientists are abandoning the theory because of the growing number of inconsistencies.
5: Good luck convincing Mr. Grespin of that.
3: Peter, can you just come in here so this entire conversation isn't heard by everyone in the building?
7: But I want to hear it too.
3: Why don't you all come in here?
4: Well, all this for my paper?
5: A paper on evolution is interesting all by itself. But for Mr. Grespin's class? Now you're asking for trouble.
7: Why?
5: He doesn't believe in God. And he doesn't like people who do papers on God or anything he considers faith-related.
4: It's not a paper on God at all.
7: How could someone not believe in God?
5: There are a lot of people who don't for various reasons. Sadly, some people have rejected his great love.
3: I think a lot of those who refuse to believe don't want to answer to anybody. Human nature, our pride.
6: In my experience, a lot of people who say they are atheists are really just agnostics.
7: Ooh, what's an agnostic?
6: Agnostic. Someone who admits they aren't sure. They just don't know if God is real.
7: How could you not be sure?
3: That was me not long ago.
7: That's a good point. But I look at the oceans and the sunsets and...
8: Flowers?
7: Just look at flowers. That's all you need.
8: And crocodiles and sharks and...
7: ooh, butterflies.
8: I suppose butterflies, but there's so much beauty in nature.
9: I love this conversation and all, but this paper is 10% of my grade, so...
3: oh, that's right. Sorry, we all got off topic.
5: Are you sure you want to do this for Mr. Grespin's class?
9: Right now I have a 97 in the class. If I write a solid paper, I should be able to keep an A, even if he doesn't like it.
5: A couple kids in my class wrote papers on faith topics, and he gave them Fs.
9: This isn't a faith topic. I'm looking at the science of evolution.
6: Evolutionary theory.
9: Right, that's all. I'd love to talk about creation, but I'm only focusing on evolution.
5: Look, I think it's great, and it's bold. I'm just saying it's a risk to your grade.
9: It's one I'm willing to take.
6: Claire, we have your back. Even if it did hurt your grade, I think what you are doing is right.
3: She has all A's so far.
6: And?
3: I hate to see her risk that.
8: Who cares? There are more important things in life than grades.
9: Like helping Mr. Grespin understand the missing logic in evolution?
5: That will sure be a mystery to solve.
6: But I think you're up to it, Claire.
7: Me too. Follow the clues and solve the mystery.
10: Go, Claire!
3: Okay, Claire, then go for it. We'll leave you be.
6: Claire, I read your paper. It's rock solid.
9: Thank you, Bonnie. I turned it in today.
3: How do you feel about it?
9: Good. Really good. I used all of Mr. Grespin's scientific tests to prove the problems with the theory of evolution. 1. Evolution can't be tested. We've never seen it, and we cannot make it happen. 2. What we do observe shows us that life always comes from other life. We've never seen something coming from nothing. And 3. Nature always tends to break down, not grow to be more organized, which is what evolution teaches.
6: The law of entropy.
9: Yeah. I mean, he's a science teacher, right? Even if he disagrees, he should be able to appreciate the way I used science here.
6: He should, but unfortunately that isn't always how people work.
3: And the science community has changed quite a bit.
9: How so?
3: As long as humans are involved, opinions will find their way into everything. But science used to be mostly run by people who cared very much about actual science.
6: That's right. What is proof and what is provable? But you know, ultimately, it's a question of accountability. If man evolved, there is no sin. If there's no sin, we're not responsible for it. Therefore, Christ died for no reason.
3: And if Christ died for no reason, then what do we need God for?
9: Well, I'm prepared for anything, I think.
11: Here you go. Well done, Kyler. You too, Brit. You can do better, Cam. But this isn't bad. Now, Claire. Very disappointing.
9: Wait, an F?
11: What did you expect? You belittled all the scientific proof of evolution.
9: With all due respect, sir, it's not proof. That's my point. It's not proof, just a theory. Did you even read this?
11: I read enough.
9: You didn't finish it?
11: Young lady, you are getting a bit heated.
9: Because you're not teaching science.
11: Excuse me?
9: You're just brainwashing us.
11: How dare you? I can scientifically support my position.
9: But you have not done that in class.
11: I have so.
9: You've taught a theory, but not science.
12: Wow. She got you?
11: Nobody got me.
13: Then why don't you debate her in front of the school?
9: Yeah. I will if you will.
11: Debate me?
9: Yes. In front of the school.
14: You did what?
9: I accepted a challenge to debate my science teacher in front of the whole school on science. What have I done?
8: That's awesome.
9: No, it's not.
5: I can't believe he accepted.
9: I can't believe I accepted, but I did it in front of the class. So we both kind of felt pressured.
3: Claire, that sounds disrespectful. He is your teacher.
9: I know. I apologize to him later, but we are still going through with it.
3: Okay, you just need to get prepared.
9: Against a science...
7: day. Well, what do you do all day long?
4: I solve mysteries. I read books. I play cards with you guys. I do math homework. I make chocolate chip cookies. There's very little science in there.
6: What's the first thing you said?
4: I solve mysteries.
6: That's science.
8: Cookies are the best kind of science.
4: I need to prepare.
8: With cookies?
4: Science.
7: We can help you.
6: Actually, you've already prepared. That paper you wrote is very good. Go through those points. Memorize them. But, and this is very important in a debate, find out what he believes and be prepared to answer that as well.
4: I hear what he believes every day.
3: Did you take good notes?
4: Yeah, I think I did.
5: I still have the notes from when I was in his class.
4: What did you do your final paper on?
5: Volcanoes. Not a lot of controversy surrounding volcanic science. And you know what else?
4: What?
5: I didn't challenge him to a debate on it.
4: Funny.
5: It's okay. I think what you did was brave.
4: Not dumb.
5: The decision to do evolution was brave. The more I think about it, the more I'm impressed you decided to do that. It was the right thing to do. The decision to debate falls into another category.
6: But the decision has been made, so make the most of it.
3: I suggest we start with prayer.
5: Good idea, Uncle Chuck.
3: Dear Lord, help Claire as she prepares for this debate. I pray that you would also reach the heart of Mr. Grespin. Talk to him. Help Claire find not only the words to convince the audience, but also her teacher. Let this not be an angry time, but one of sincere learning. In Jesus' name, amen.
10: Amen.
4: Thank you, Uncle Chuck. That's a great way to look at this.
6: It sure is.
3: It's been 3 days. Do you feel ready?
4: I do. I've spent every waking hour memorizing scientific facts. Oh, what am I saying? 3 days! He spent a lifetime doing this! I'm doomed!
5: No, Claire. God is with you. You did your homework. You did the research. You've prayed about this.
4: Like 1,000 times!
5: Then trust God to do the rest. It's in His hands now.
6: It's in 2 hours.
4: You know what? I'm done researching. My brain is full.
3: What are you saying?
4: I'm just gonna pray. I'm heading to my room, shutting the door, and I'm going to have my God time. I'll see you.
6: You okay, Chuck?
3: This is easily the hardest thing I've had to experience with these kids.
6: I understand why, but we all need to trust God at this time.
3: What if she's humiliated up there, in front of everyone?
6: There's a part of me that wants to cancel this thing, but what a life experience. She's a smart, well-prepared young lady. I think backing out now might be more humiliating than losing this debate.
8: Wow, there are a lot of people here.
7: Gotta be 1 million.
5: Couple hundred.
7: Still, that's a lot.
15: Ladies and gentlemen, I'm the school principal, Gordy Landon. Thanks for being here. I really didn't expect this large a crowd. Now, here are the parameters. Student Claire Clue and our esteemed colleague, Mr. Lewis Grespin, can ask each other tough questions. I may also ask a few. And at the end of the night, our panel, also science teachers, will decide who the winner is. If it is Mr. Grespin, Claire keeps an F on her final paper. If it is Claire, Claire gets an A.
7: What is esteemed colleague?
16: Later.
15: Mr. Grespin, you can begin.
11: Okay. Claire, what makes you insist that evolutionary science is flawed? Please be specific.
4: Oh, Mr. Grespin, good question. First, it is a theory. Many scientists today refer to it as a theory. So, let's start with Darwin. Do you believe all Darwin had to say?
11: No.
4: Good, I'm glad to hear that. But let's remember that his evolution theory is based upon the idea that as things get smaller, such as atoms, they get simpler. But the discovery of tiny DNA, the things that make up humans, and the complex details we learned about it completely messed up that vital part of his theory. Wouldn't you agree?
11: DNA was around before then, if you did your homework.
4: True, but Darwin had no idea, or he wouldn't have claimed such nonsense.
16: DNA was relatively unknown until the 1950s. What we know now is the complete opposite of what Darwin firmly believed. In fact, as things get smaller, they become infinitely more complex and beautiful. But that's a small matter, really. The bigger one is this. We do have evidence of adaptation, or basic change.
11: In many species, you cannot deny that.
16: Oh, not at all. I fully accept that. It makes sense. I mean, I know people who live in Florida, and they come here and they're freezing on a 65-degree day, and I'm in a t-shirt. I used to live in the hot, humid Amazon, but I have adapted to Chicago weather. But here's what evolution does not have. A single bit of evidence of one species becoming another. That's where the theory dries up.
11: Look at dogs. We have inbred them until we have Chihuahuas and Great Danes and Poodles and Bulldogs. Completely different sizes and looks. Have you not seen how many types of dogs we have?
16: Yet, you still call all of them dogs. We've never bred that out of them, have we? Not once have we bred two different dogs and created a cat, or a goose, or a horse, or a monkey.
17: Bingo!
11: It may have evolved suddenly. In fact, it's quite likely.
16: Good answer. Because it's all evolutionists have. The theory that it happened too quickly for the fossil records. We can't find any skeletons telling us that a half-dog, half-monkey animal ever existed. That's pretty convenient for a theory, not so much for a scientific fact. Microevolution makes sense. Macroevolution? There's no evidence at all.
17: She's doing so well.
14: She rocks.
11: So do you just think God created the world a few thousand years ago?
3: He's going to religion?
14: Interesting.
11: Do you believe what the Bible says then?
16: Mr. Graspin, it's interesting that you bring God into this discussion. In my paper, had you read the entire thing, you would have noticed that I never brought up God. Do you know why?
11: No.
16: Because it was about evolution. Evolution has a bunch of impossible scientific flaws that I wanted to point out. But if you really want to make this about the Bible, I'm happy to discuss the Word of God. Yes, I believe what it says in Genesis, that God created everything in 7 days.
11: That's absurd.
16: Is it?
11: Do you really believe the entire vast universe happened in a mere 7 days? And on one of those days, Adam and Eve were created? No dinosaurs? Or were they here with Adam and Eve? The millions of years of fossil history is merely, what, a grand conspiracy?
16: My paper was on evolution, not creation. Although I do welcome the topic.
11: Good. Let's stay there then.
16: Gladly.
14: What's she doing? Preaching.
11: No scientist alive believes the Earth was created in a literal 7 days. How do you explain the fossils found in the Earth's crust? Any respectable scientist would date some of those as millions, if not hundreds of millions of years old. Oh, Claire, you are in over your head now.
16: I get where you're going, Mr. Graspin, and I don't blame you.
11: What do you mean?
16: You start with the premise that the Bible is not the Word of God. I start with the premise that it is.
17: She really is going there.
14: She's got a captive audience.
7: Preach it, sister.
16: May I throw out an unusual theory? Not mine, necessarily, but one that would encompass your fossil issue?
11: I don't think that's possible, but be my guest.
16: A God capable of creating the entire world in all its complexity is certainly capable of creating a planet with history already built in, wouldn't you say?
11: I don't follow.
16: When I read in Genesis that God made the stars to govern the day and night, he could have done that in a number of ways. He could have made them and waited millions of years for the light to come to Earth, or created them with history attached. So the light is already here. It has already traveled those millions of light years.
11: That's absurd.
16: Why?
11: It's impossible to do such a thing.
16: You tell me. What is a greater task? Creating life out of nothing, or creating history when there is life?
11: Absurd. Neither is possible.
16: But that's what you believe happened by accident. Accident upon accident upon accident, millions of times over, to get us here in an evolved world.
11: No, wait. I do believe we have life for nothing, but that took billions of years, with many failed alterations along the way.
16: Mr. Grespin, that is a type of faith.
11: Oh, don't insult me.
16: I really don't mean to insult you, Mr. Grespin. I just want you to see that there is a loving God who created all this beauty around you.
11: And what of the misery?
17: Oh, he walked into that one.
14: He sure did.
8: What one?
14: You'll see.
16: Misery, Mr. Grespin, is the result of the sin nature of mankind. You see, while I believe there is a loving God who cares for each of us, there is also a fallen angel, the devil himself, who is doing all he can to disrupt our relationship with God.
11: Goodness, you really believe this stuff? Including a literal Adam and Eve story?
16: Very much so. The good and the evil we see all around us make so much more sense when you read about our origin in Scripture. Have you ever read the Bible?
11: Can we get back on topic?
16: Certainly. What would you like to know?
11: Explain your absurd theory of how God changed history.
16: No, he didn't change history. It's just a theory, one I don't claim to have scientific proof for, that God created the Earth and the stars with history embedded. So the stars came complete with millions of years of light already there, so we could see them. He could have done that with the Earth as well, created it with a history built in. Why? I don't know. Perhaps there are things we need in an Earth with history built in, like oil.
11: But what do you say to those who don't believe in the Bible? The majority of the world, by the way.
16: Well, if you start with that premise, you have no choice but to believe in evolution. I mean, without God, what are your options? But somewhere, somehow, there must be a beginning. To me, it takes a lot of faith for a man or woman to believe life and all of its beauty and majesty began by chance, accidentally.
11: But the idea that God created the Earth is not scientific, so no scientist can go there.
16: There are many great scientists who believed in God. You can probably name some of them because you studied them, and you've mentioned them in class. Like Isaac Newton, Galileo, Copernicus, Einstein, Pascal.
15: Can I jump in here for a moment?
11: Please.
15: Can we stay off the subject of God? This is, after all, a public school.
11: Gladly. Claire?
16: You brought up religion, Mr. Grespin. I didn't. But I do know that when the topic of faith comes up, something in my heart gets excited.
15: Consider this your first warning, Claire.
16: Great. I'll accept that warning. And I'd like to add this. I'm comforted by the words of Jesus who said, "Come to me, all you who labor and are heavy laden, and I will give you rest. Take my yoke upon you and learn from me, for I am gentle and lowly in heart, and you will find rest for your souls. For my yoke is easy and my burden is light."
15: Miss Clue, this is your second warning.
11: What does that have to do with anything?
16: Everything. I think there is a room full of people who needed to hear those words from Jesus.
11: Oh, Claire, let's get back on topic. Evolution is simple. We started as amoeba, we became fish, moved on to land, became like monkeys, became people. What was that?
16: Sounded like a monkey to me.
11: Right. So our ancestors are clearly creatures that are like monkeys.
17: Bingo.
11: Will somebody please escort whoever is laughing out of here?
16: Maybe the monkeys don't agree with you.
11: That's absurd. If there were a monkey here, and they could understand, I assure you they would take my side. What is going on out there?
17: Bingo, come back here.
16: Bingo?
11: What?
16: It's Bingo. He's a monkey. Do tell him again about evolution.
11: This is absurd.
16: You said a monkey would agree with you.
11: If a monkey could understand.
16: He understands more than you realize.
11: Well, all right then. Listen carefully, monkey. Monkeys evolved. Okay, I've had enough.
15: Somebody get the monkey off stage, please.
16: When the monkeys aren't on your side when pushing evolution, you're in trouble.
11: Normally, the monkeys aren't so vocal.
15: Okay, we need order here. The debate isn't over.
11: People are leaving. Why are you leaving?
16: Remember all, God loves you.
5: She's not done.
16: And he wants a relationship with you.
15: Somebody cut her, Mike.
11: This is so out of...
16: You should read the Genesis account. In fact, I'd recommend... recommend the whole book.
15: Wrong mic.
16: And the book of John. That's where we read.
15: Thank you. You're all dismissed.
6: Claire, I thought you were exceptional.
9: Thank you, Bonnie.
5: I can't imagine being any better. Really.
9: That's very kind of you, Peter. And to be honest, I really feel good about how that went. I feel like God put the words in my heart. God was with me. Oh, it's the school. Probably about the panel's decision. Hello? Hi there, Principal Landon. Uh-huh. Ah, I see. Well, that doesn't surprise me at all. You have a good day. Oh, and God bless. Oh, that's my fourth warning. Got it. Thanks. God bless. Oh, God is good.
6: Wait, so you won?
9: No. And once we got onto religion, I knew I wasn't going to win. And it wasn't important any longer.
8: So, are you going to end up with a B in the class?
9: Yes, but I am going to wear that B like a battle scar.
3: I'm very proud of you, Claire.
5: We all are.
9: That means a lot to me. Especially from the monkey who laughed at evolution.
2: A few days later, the Clue Crew were looking back on that fascinating evening.
9: I've gotten 35 emails from people who were there that night.
6: Wow.
9: 3 were angry at me for talking about God, 8 had questions about things I said, and 19 wanted to thank me for what I did. A couple of those were kids who had never lived out their faith in public, but now realize how important it is to do so.
5: I'm embarrassed that I discouraged you at first. We should all be so bold.
9: Peter, you've always been the example I want to follow. So if I get to be the example for you one time, then that is awesome.
2: And kids, never forget that being willing to express your faith is far more important than any grade. Be sure to join us next time for another exciting mystery adventure of the Clue Crew, brought to you by Unshackled of Pacific Garden Mission.
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19: Hi, I'm Todd Nettleton, and this is the Voice of the Martyrs Radio. In Iran, Hussein was leading a Bible study when police raided the apartment. Officers searched everywhere, yet miraculously they missed 500 Bibles sitting in one of the bedrooms. They arrested Hussein for leading the meeting. On death row, Hussein was welcomed into gang leadership on the first night. Later, in court, the judge personally filled out Hussein's appeal document and told him not to worry. When asked about possible future arrests, Hussein smiled. "They will either kill me or there will be another miraculous event," he said. Pray for believers in Iran. May their faith and endurance never waver.
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22: Chapter 16. "These things have I spoken unto you, that ye should not be offended. They shall put you out of the synagogues. Yea, the time cometh that whosoever killeth you will think that he doeth God service. And these things will they do unto you, because they have not known the Father, nor me. But these things have I told you, that when the time shall come, ye may remember that I told you of them. And these things I said not unto you at the beginning, because I was with you. But now I go my way to him that sent me. And none of you asketh me, whither goest thou? But because I have said these things unto you, sorrow hath filled your heart. Nevertheless, I tell you the truth. It is expedient for you that I go away. For if I go not away, the Comforter will not come unto you. But if I depart, I will send him unto you. And when he is come, he will reprove the world of sin, and of righteousness, and of judgment. Of sin, because they believe not on me. Of righteousness, because I go to my Father, and ye see me no more. Of judgment, because the prince of this world is judged. I have yet many things to say unto you, but ye cannot bear them now. Howbeit, when he, the Spirit of truth, is come, he will guide you into all truth. For he shall not speak of himself, but whatsoever he shall hear, that shall he speak, and he will show you things to..."
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1: When anyone, anywhere, responds to this knowledge by having a desire to know this God, God will move heaven and earth to get the message to you.
0: And now, the continuation of Hal Lindsey's Bible study, the Book of Revelation.
1: Last week we talked about the fact that Revelation chapter 12 really gives us the secret behind anti-Semitism. And this is one of those chapters in the Book of Revelation which is an interlude. The symbols that are used in this chapter are described in the book of Genesis. For instance, when it says it's in verse 1, a great sign appeared in heaven. And when it says a great sign, it means something that is very, very important for all the world to understand. A woman clothed with the sun and the moon under her feet, and on her head a crown of 12 stars. And she was with child, and she cried out, being in labor and in pain, to give birth. Now, I read last week from Genesis chapter 37, verses 9 through 11, how that, like most of the symbols in the book of Revelation, they are explained somewhere else in the Bible. All you have to do is take a concordance and trace the word back, and you will usually find someplace else in the Bible that explains the symbol. And in this case, it happened when Joseph, one of the sons of Jacob, had a dream. I'll read it again. Now, he had still another dream, talking about Joseph, and related it to his brothers and said, "Lo, I have had still another dream, and behold, the sun and the moon and 11 stars." See, he was one star, and the other were the 11 brothers. 11 stars were bowing down to me. He related it to his father and to his brothers, and his father rebuked him and said to him, now note carefully, because Jacob interprets the dream. He says, "What is this dream that you have had? Shall I and your mother and your brothers actually come to bow ourselves down before you to the ground?" All right, well, he interpreted it, didn't he? He said, "I saw a woman," or he said, I saw the sun and the moon and 11 stars bow down to him. All right, Jacob interprets the sun to be him, himself, the father. The moon is the mother, and the 11 stars are his brothers, right? All right, well, that interprets the symbol that John uses here. And I want to just stop for a second and remind you, there are many new people here. One of the keys to understanding the book of Revelation is to understand it was deliberately written with symbols that only sincere Christians would be able to understand. Why was that? Because the Roman Empire would have killed them all if they thought that he was talking about God replacing their empire with his kingdom. They would have said, "You're teaching the overthrow of the Roman Caesar." So much of this is written in symbols that a Christian could find and understand, but people that were not Christian would not be able to understand it. To them, it was just a mystery. And frankly, it's a mystery to most of the church. Why? Because a system of interpretation was started in the 2nd and 3rd century of saying that prophecy should be interpreted allegorically and not literally. And so when that happened, well, they lost touch with the meaning of prophecy. And when I say literally, I mean that if it's a figure of speech, okay, you realize the figure of speech has some literal importance. But you take that figure of speech and seek to understand it from the Bible. And thank God there are men long before I was born who took prophecy literally and understood most of what I'm talking about 300 years ago. Now, this then explains that when he says he saw a great sign appear in heaven, a woman, and the woman is clothed with Jacob, his wife, and on her head are the 12 stars, which are the 12 sons of Jacob, the 12 tribes. So the woman is who? Israel. Now, there are some who try to make the woman the church. The church did not give birth to Jesus Christ. Jesus Christ gave birth to the church, right? Okay. Now that we got that straight, we can proceed. And now, putting the symbol into the context, we can proceed with some interesting observations. It says he saw that the woman was in labor. It says, and she was with child, verse 2, and she cried out, being in labor, in pain to give birth. Now, take that, the fact that this is a description, these vignettes that the book of Revelation interjects in the chronological order sections, that this is designed to give a historical background as well as a future prophecy about main players in the book of Revelation. So when it says the woman is in pain and in labor to bear a child, what that's actually saying is that the nation, this looks at the nation of Israel, and it's suffering to remain a nation with all of the persecution and so forth it had in order to give birth to the male child who is the Son of God, Jesus Christ. You follow me? All right. Now, let's go to verse 3. And then another sign, the Greek word is allos, which means another of the same kind, not heteros, which means another of a different kind. The Greeks always had a word for everything. Then another sign, in other words, a great sign like the previous one, appeared in heaven. And behold, a great red dragon, having 7 heads and 10 horns, and on his heads were 7 diadems. Now, who is this character? A great red dragon, okay? Look at verse 9. We'll leap ahead because this chapter describes and interprets some of the symbols. It says, and the great dragon was thrown down, the serpent of old, who is called the devil and Satan, who deceives the whole world. He was thrown down to the earth, and his angels were thrown down with him. Now, is there anyone in here who doubts the fact that Satan has deceived the whole world? I mean, just look at what you see out there. I mean, if what we're talking about here, if what the Bible says is true and the things that we've talked about is really true, isn't it amazing that the vast majority of the world is just whistling along and tooling along with no idea of what is impending and about to happen. And I realized that before a person comes to know Jesus Christ as Savior, before you experience a spiritual birth that gives you what that is the moment someone accepts the gift of pardon that Jesus Christ died in our place to purchase for us. The moment you do that, you don't feel this, but God instantly puts inside of you a new spiritual kind of life. This was lost when man first rejected God and went his own way. We remain physically alive, but we became spiritually dead. And we're all born spiritually dead. But we can gain a great deal of knowledge in the soul. But to understand God, you've got to have the same kind of life he does. And that's why it is so easy for those who do not have spiritual life to be deceived, because you just don't have the kind of life to perceive spiritual things. That doesn't mean you're unintelligent. It doesn't mean that you're some kind of a evil person just per se. But it does mean that you don't understand the things of the Spirit of God. But you see, Satan has a fertile field to work on to deceive people. That's why, you know, God never tries to prove himself in the Bible. You know what he says about it? The fool has said in his heart, there is no God. And that's as far as he goes. The heavens declare his glory, and the earth shows his handiwork. Now, Satan has been deceiving mankind from the beginning, but he's really having a field day today. Well, that's what it talks about, but you can see the symbols that are used about this highest of all created beings, an angel who was named Lucifer, until he rebelled against God and became known as the dragon, the serpent, the devil, and Satan. All right, let's read on. It says that the dragon had 7 heads and 10 horns, and on his head were 7 diadems. Now, I hesitate to get to this, but I think I will. Turn to Revelation chapter 17, verse 7. Now, John was shown a vision of a woman. This is another woman, not the same woman we're talking about in chapter 12. A woman who's a harlot, and it's called Mystery Babylon, the great mother of harlots and abominations of the earth. Verse 6, I saw the woman drunk with the blood of the saints and with the blood of the witnesses of Jesus, and when I saw her, I wondered greatly. And the angel said to me, why do you wonder? I will tell you the mystery of the woman and of the beast that carries her, which has 7 heads and 10 horns. All right? Verse 8, the beast that you saw was and is not and is about to come up out of the abyss and to go to destruction. And those who dwell on the earth will wonder whose name has not been written in the book of life from the foundation of the world. And when they see the beast, that he was and is not and will come, they will marvel, see. Here is the mind which has wisdom. The 7 heads are 7 mountains on which the woman sits. And they are also, that's literally from the Greek, they are also 7 kings, kingdoms literally. 5 have fallen, 1 is, the other has not yet come, and when he comes, he must remain a little while. All right, now this describes the 7 heads. He says, first of all, they are seven mountains on which the woman sits. And this takes up where chapter 12 was speaking. All right, we need to know, who is the woman? Look at the last verse of chapter 17. And the woman whom you saw is the great city which reigns. In the original Greek, this is the present tense. And in Greek, they cared more about how the action took place than exactly when it happened. The present tense in the Greek means continuous action presently. So literally what it is saying, the woman whom you saw is the great city which is reigning over the kings of the earth. Now, he could have said the city, but all the Christians would have been put to death. But to the mind who has wisdom, meaning a believer who knows the Bible and takes it seriously and literally, what city would that have meant? Only Rome. So the harlot, Mystery Babylon, and so forth, is Rome. And that city is sitting on this beast. And he says about the beast, look again now. Here's the mind that has wisdom, verse 9. The seven heads are seven mountains on which the woman sits. Now, I've said this before here, but some of you weren't here. But it was such a revelation to me, I never forgot it. I was a young believer in Houston, Texas. I was studying under a great scholar, Colonel Robert Thieme, Bracken Church. He was going through the book of Revelation, and I guess I've been a Christian about a year and a half, 2 years. And I was just enthralled. I mean, I couldn't get it out of my mind. I worked in downtown Houston, so I was off for lunch, but I was thinking about this chapter that he had just taught the night before, and he had told us to ponder it and to see what we came up with. And I was going around thinking about the woman sits on the seven mountains and so forth. And I passed the old Rice Hotel in Houston, and there was a travel agency for Pan American Airways there on the street. And I looked in there and had this big chart, travel chart up there. Come visit the ancient city of the seven hills. Rome. So I saluted, thank you, Lord, and proceeded on. All right. Then it says, and they are also seven kingdoms, literally. Five have fallen, one is, the other has not yet come. And when he comes, he must remain a little while. Well, this took a lot longer to understand. But putting this with Daniel, the book of Daniel, and studying these back and forth, it became evident that the seven kingdoms all had to do with their relationship with Israel, the things that the grief they'd caused, and they'd become great empires and so forth. And they all, from God's point of view, everything relates to Israel. So in looking up those great empires that had become great world empires and had an effect or an impact on Israel, it was easy to see. The first kingdom was Egypt. The second, Assyria. They're the ones that wiped out the 10 northern tribes of Israel, and they were a great power. After Assyria, Babylon, the Neo-Babylonian Empire. The fourth one, the Media-Persian Empire. They conquered Babylon. The fifth, who conquered Media-Persia? Alexander the Great, Greece. All right, that's five kingdoms, isn't it? Now, in John's day, God told him, he said, five have fallen. So the five were Egypt, Assyria, Babylon, Media Persia, Greece. And he said, one is. Which one was that? Rome. And then that was the sixth, Rome. And then he says, the other has not yet come. And when it comes, it must remain a little while. All right, now what is the seventh kingdom? A revived version of the sixth kingdom, Rome. I call the first Roman Empire phase one. It says

according to Daniel, very clearly says that out of the kingdom of Rome would come 10 nations that would revive the Roman Empire. That's the Roman Empire phase 2. And it's the seventh kingdom. And he says, when it comes, it'll only last a little while. And the seven nations that are described by Daniel are described here as seven, or I should say 10 horns. Now that is what, turn back to chapter 12, we'll save some fireworks on that till we get there. And believe me, there's some real fireworks in that chapter. But in chapter 12 again, it talks about the fact that Satan, the dragon, will virtually permeate this he's permeated these kingdoms all the way down, but he will permeate the last stage, which is the 10 horns, the revived Roman Empire. And his tail swept away a third of the stars of heaven, the dragon, and threw them to the earth. And the dragon stood before the woman who was about to give birth, so that when she gave birth, he might devour her child. Okay? Now, in many, many passages in the scripture, and I will get into this another time, it talks about the fall of Lucifer. If you want to read about it, go just make a note of this. Isaiah chapter 14, verses 12 through 16, and Ezekiel chapter 28. So those two describe the fall of Lucifer. But when he fell, he took a lot of the angels, that's this order of beings the Bible describes, who are vastly superior in power and knowledge to humans. But anyway, he led a great number of them in rebellion against God, and they became fallen angels and are demons. But it doesn't say in the Old Testament how many followed him. It tells us here, one third. That's right. And it says, his tail swept away a third of the stars of heaven and threw them to the earth, and the dragon stood before the woman who was about to give birth, so that when she gave birth, he might devour her child. You see, Satan really tried to destroy Jesus. And when God allowed Jesus to be put to death, it was his undoing, because it was God's plan that he would voluntarily take your place and my place. And being a true man, and yet also true God, all united in one person, he, as a man, lived an absolutely sinless life. And therefore, he's the only man that ever qualified to take the penalty of all the rest of us and die in our place. And that's the way that Satan was undone. And through his determination to destroy him, he destroyed himself. All right, in verse 5, and she, the woman, the nation of Israel, gave birth to a son, a male child, who is to rule all the nations with a rod of iron. Her child was caught up to God and to his throne. The resurrection of Jesus. Verse 6, then the woman fled into the wilderness, where she had a place prepared by God, so that there she would be nourished for 1,260 days. See, now we're leaping forward. We're leaping from history to the future, aren't we? Are you following me? Okay, I hope so. Now,

0: She delivered the child. He was caught up in Israel. Now it leaps to the time the book of Revelation covers. And it talks about the things that I believe are very near in the future. It says, the woman fled into the wilderness where she has a place prepared by God. Now this is Israel, the believing Israelites of the future. These are ones that will be during that 7-year period that immediately precedes the return of Jesus Christ. 1,260 days. Biblical year is a lunar year of 360 days. So what is that? 3.5 years. And that is the 3.5 last part of the 7 years. If you have the guts to be a real revolutionary, come forward right now and accept Jesus Christ as your real revolutionary, and he'll make a revolutionary that will change lives.
1: Thank you so much for standing with me as a watchman on the wall. 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
1: The book of 2 Kings offers biblical wisdom for our work today. The king of Syria seeks to capture the prophet Elisha. One morning, Elisha's servant sees that an army has surrounded the city. The servant fearfully asks Elisha what they are to do. "Don't be afraid," the prophet answered. "Those who are with us are more than those who are with them." 2 Kings 6:16. Elisha prayed that the servant's eyes would be opened to see the hills filled with the Lord's army. We can be overwhelmed with the challenges, obstacles, and even opposing forces in our work. But when we seek God's protection and act in alignment with God's will, we can be confident that those obstacles are nothing compared to the forces fighting for us.
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2: 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And we thank you so much for listening. We have a lot of plans for this new rest of this year and a new year coming. So pray for us and listen to us, and we appreciate it. Thank you very much. Amen and amen. Hallelujah.

0: Here's the title of this, of what I'm going to minister in the next few moments. This is going to be pretty cool. It's called America and Jerusalem's Coming for Your Harbingers. I was awakened at 1:45 exactly, according to my phone, on February the 1st, 2026, and I heard an audible voice, and it said, 2028 to 2032. I heard it. I thought, what in the world is that about? And then the Lord began to speak to me, and he said, I'm going to show you, prior to the destruction of Jerusalem for 4 years, what happened. And I'm going to show you how it's going to be repeated in the United States right before America's final demise. And this is heavy, but I want you to stay with me as we begin to minister this. First of all, the destruction of Jerusalem was predicted by Jesus in Matthew chapter 23 and also Matthew 24. However, it was a process. It didn't happen immediately. It happened over a process of 4 years. From 66 AD, 66 AD is, of course, after Christ's resurrection, to the year 70 AD on the 9th of Av, when the Roman 10th legions came into Jerusalem, sacked the city, destroyed it, burnt the temple to the ground, and then took the temple treasures back to Rome. Jerusalem's events that occurred during those 4 years are going to repeat in patterns in the United States of America in a four-year period of time. You can go ahead and mark it down. I'm telling you, this is not some kind of weird prophecy I'm trying to give. Patterns repeat themselves. Is that right, Rick? That which has been is that which shall be, and that which has been done is that which shall be done, and there's nothing new under the sun. So we're going to look at 2028 to about 2032, based on that word that I audibly heard when I woke up. Now, Jerusalem, Israel, we know where it is. They've always said the Temple Mount is the center of Jerusalem. Jerusalem is the center of Israel, and Israel is the center of the nations, and there is so much truth to that. The city of Jerusalem, though, its name is very interesting. It comes from two places in the Bible. It comes from Genesis chapter 14, verse 18. Abraham met Melchizedek, who was the king of, it'll say in English, Salem, but actually it's the king of Shalem, which is the king of peace. Then we find Genesis 22:14, when Abraham is on top of Mount Moriah offering Isaac as a sacrifice, he, Abraham, called the name of the place Yahweh Yireh. In English, we would say Jehovah Jireh, but there's no J in the Hebrew alphabet, so it's Yahweh Yireh. If you were to take Yireh, which means provider, and put it with Shalom or Shalom, you get the name Yerushalam, which is the Hebrew word for Jerusalem, which is used 667 times throughout the Old Testament, beginning in the time of Joshua. What has always fascinated me about the name Jerusalem is it's spelt in English, J-E-R, big letters now, USA, L-E-M. You have the letters, United States of America, the first letters of that U-S-A, that is right dead center in the very name Jerusalem. I don't think that's coincidental myself, because the United States has been for quite some time, actually since 1948, the strongest supporter of the nation of Israel, which is considered a democracy, which is considered our closest ally, which is considered one of our closest friends. Now, when it comes to the city of Jerusalem, oh, we're about to go. If you've not seen this, this is going to be so cool. And my daughter says, Daddy, find another word. Cool is outdated. So I come up with the word. You want my word? Radish. She said, Dad, that's not even a cool word. I said, I'm going to start a trend. Man, that's radish, man. Hey, man, you look radish, okay? Everybody say radish. That's the new Perry Stone word for 2026 is radish, okay? And then if your wife says, don't call me a radish, you say, I got it wrong. Ravishing is what I was looking for. God in Deuteronomy chapter 12, verses 5, and also verse 11 and verse 21 makes a statement that says, I am going to put my name there. At the place you will sacrifice, at the place you will build me a house, I will put my name there. So what I did, I began to study this years ago, and I found five interesting things. First of all, I found out that on the Temple Mount in the city of Jerusalem, when you lay it out on a map, that there is a letter that forms on the Temple Mount itself, which is the letter Yud, which is the 10th letter of the Hebrew alphabet, which is the first letter in God's name. Yud, He, Vav, He. So where the temple sat is in the shape of that little Hebrew letter Yud, 10th letter of the Hebrew alphabet. Continues to get interesting, because if you look at the aerial view of the city of Jerusalem, where the mountains are, you have what appears to be the Tyrophian Valley, and the Tyrophian Valley is shaped, the valley of the Kidron Valley that comes all the way around to the other end, the Valley of Hinnom, and you have the Tyrophian Valley that runs right in the middle, forms the Hebrew letter Shin. Shin is the 21st letter of the Hebrew alphabet. It is the name of God, Hashem, the name of God. Shin is the shape of that particular area. There's your map right there that demonstrates that firsthand. The sacred name of God, however, that's found almost 7,000 times in the Old Testament, is spelt with four Hebrew letters, Yud, He, Vav, He. The numerical value of those letters are significant. Yud is 10, He is 5, Vav is 6, and He is 5. Add it up and it totals 26. Why is that important? Because if you were to look at the Temple Mount from an aerial view, and I found this out when I was in Jerusalem, that if you go back to the earliest days of the mountain itself where Solomon's temple was built, it happened to be 26 acres equal to the total numerical value of God's name. And God said, I will put my name there. Now, it doesn't end there. If we go to Mount Moriah, Mount Moriah is a section of the mountain in the city of Jerusalem. In the north, near the Garden Tomb in Israel, is where they traditionally believe that Jesus was crucified. And there is a topo. And you that have taken geology, you'll know that they lay these maps out, they layer them out, they have those guys out there shooting the height. And guess how high Mount Moriah is at its peak? 777 meters. Yep. Now look, see the word? Golgotha, 777. Why is that important? Because there's three sevens. Seven is the most mentioned number in the Bible. Seven is the number of completion. Seven is the number of perfection. So it's 777 meters high where Jesus was crucified. But Rick, you know Greek, and we double checked this because we knew Rick Renner was coming. I hope I'm right. If you take the name Jesus in English, and you translate it back to the Greek, there's every letter there. Some of those I know. Sigma, right? Omicron, right? I quit there. I'm not going to embarrass myself in front of the world's greatest Greek scholar. But if you take each of those letters, now, those are Greek letters at the bottom of the English name Jesus, the value is 10 plus 8 plus 200 plus 70 plus 400 plus 200, which is 888. And 888, 8 is the number of new beginnings. So he's crucified on 777 to get us 888. I wish you'd have drunk some coffee before you got here. You know what I'm saying? Did you hear what I just said? He's crucified on 777, which is completion. But at the resurrection at the Garden Tomb, he comes out 888, which are three eights, which is new beginning, eight souls in the ark. I could go into all that. Okay, give the Lord a praise for that. Now, there's this crazy link with America and the nation of Israel. It's been there from the very start of our history. We're now coming into, I think it's 250th anniversary, and these are some things that you need to be aware of. America was originally considered a republic. The republic is a name the Roman Empire used, the Roman Republic. The reason we were called a republic is people hold the power. People elect the officials. That's why we were called a republic. Now, our government is in the form of what is called a democracy, which was not with the Romans, it comes with the Greek culture. And the Greeks, why are we considered a democracy? Because in a democracy, the citizens vote the laws in. So the people hold the power to elect their official, but when you go to the ballot, you're the one that elects, do you believe in abortion or not? You're the one that elects gay marriage or not. I'm only giving that as an example to help you understand the difference between the two. Now, many years ago, I was studying this really amazing link between ancient Israel and the United States of America. So there's 11 points that I want to give you right here. I'm going to go through these very quickly. First of all, Israel crossed the sea to get to their promised land, and the pilgrims crossed the ocean, to get to America to find the land that they found. Israel had to remove the tribes that were possessing the land in order for them to take the territory. And in the United States, when we were colonies, we removed people that were originally here and moved them to other locations so that we could take that particular territory. It's very parallel to what Israel did with the tribes that they were encountering in the Holy Land. Then this one is interesting. Israel actually has 13 tribes if you count Levi, okay? And how many colonies were there? 13. I wish I had a map of this. I didn't bring the map. I have a map. But if you'll take the nation of Israel as it looks today, the way it's shaped, and line it up with the 13 colonies in the United States, that map is almost similar. So in other words, our founders were very aware of the nation of Israel, the history of Israel, the biblical background of the nation of Israel, and they start patterning things very similar to this. The American seals. One of our early fathers in America said, I want the seal of the United States to be Israel crossing the Red Sea with Moses leading the way. But instead, Benjamin Franklin wanted the turkey. When I grew up, if they called you turkey, it was an insult. You turkey, it was like a jab to you, right? So thank God somebody came along and said, no, let's be like Rome and have an eagle. Aren't you glad that we got the eagle instead of the turkey, somebody? I'm just being honest with you. We get the turkey at Thanksgiving. Sometimes you get the turkey as a leader. Oh, I didn't say that. Okay, let me go on to something else. Now, Ivy League schools, Yale University, one of the great schools of the East Coast, have on their seal Urim and Thummim, which are the two Hebrew words for the stones that were on the breastplate of the priest. The pilgrims, you may not know this, when they came here, they hated England so bad, they did not want to use the English language. And Bradford, one of the governors, said, let's make Hebrew the official language of the colonies. So we could all be speaking, Shalom, Erenu Shalom, Elechem. You know, we could be all doing that tonight. And so somebody decided just to keep the English language and keep it English. Now think about the names. Here's another parallel. Look at the names that are biblical names that are used in the United States. You have Bethlehem, you have Zion, you have Salem, you have Bethel, you have Goshen, you have Hebron, you have Canaan. My grandma and granddad lived in Davis, West Virginia, and there was Canaan Valley, named after Canaan, because it looks like Israel up there. And so you have the names. And now, among the Jews, you had one capital. The capital was Jerusalem. It was owned by no particular tribe, but it was enjoyed by all the people from the 12 tribes. You have in America, Washington, D.C., which is owned by no particular state, but all states consider that the capital of the nation in the same way that the Jews considered Jerusalem the capital of their land. Now, here's something interesting. Did you know that in the Old Testament, Israel was divided between the north and south? There was a division that came in the time of Solomon's son, Rehoboam. He split the kingdom. 10 tribes went one way to the north. Benjamin and Judah stayed in the south, and there was a division. Do you know that there was a division in America between the what? north and the south. That occurred during the Civil War. In the time of ancient Israel, there was a god they worshiped by the name of Molech. And Molech was a god that was a bull. And from the waist down, he was a bull. And from the waist down, he had legs like a human. Cut a hole in his belly, and they would burn the inside of the belly with different substances. And they would heat that idol up, and his hands were like this, and they would pass their babies through the fires of Molech. Now, Molech is very similar to abortion. To giving up your child to Molech worship would be similar to what we call the act of abortion. There were also a group of men, this is in the Bible, by the way, who called themselves Sodomites, who were camping at certain times under certain kings. They were camping outside of the wall of Jerusalem, outside the Eastern Gate in the Kidron Valley, and they were at the entrance of the temple. In other words, you had to pass them in order to get into the temple. You had to go by them and maybe hear their conversation or hear what they were talking about in order to get to the house of God. Now they're inside the churches. It's awful quiet now. We're talking about parallels. We're talking about history repeating itself. And finally, idolatry. In ancient Israel, they were to worship only one God, Yahweh God. They were to serve Him and Him alone, but they became involved with bringing in strangers into the land. And when the strangers from other tribes came into the land, guess what they brought with them? They brought their gods with them. Next thing you know, Ashtaroth. The next thing you know, the Greek goddess Diana, and here's Baal, and here's this one. So suddenly they become entrenched with idol worshipers because they begin to commingle with people from nations who did not understand nor believe the same God that they believed. And that's when God sent the judgment by the Babylonians. It's also one of the reasons, shedding innocent blood, of course, Matthew 23, that He sent the destruction to the city of Jerusalem. Everybody still here? Say amen. Stay with me, because now we're going to get to six big points. I'm not going to spend a lot of time on all of these, but I want to show you something. One of the first things that happened, my daddy found out years ago, he was reading Josephus. He said, Perry, have you ever seen this, what Josephus said about the weird signs that happened right 4 years before the destruction of the temple by the Romans? I said, no, Dad, let me see it. So he opened up the book, and Josephus, who lived back then, who was an eyewitness to the destruction, who wrote about it in his book, Antiquity of the Jews, said that from 66 AD, that would be about the time frame, to 70 AD, everybody say 4 years. In that four-year time, here's what happened. First of all, he wrote, a comet was seen over the city of Jerusalem that lasted for 1 year. We now know from researchers at NASA what that comet was. Listen, it was Halley's Comet. They didn't call it Halley's because it was named after him many years later in the 17th century. The second thing that happened, Josephus says, he says there was a star shaped like a sword that hung over the city. They have researched this and backtracked it again through computer systems that we have today, and it was called a Leonid meteorite shower. And you can find that these happen every so many years. You can find one over Rome, Italy. Go to the internet and just look up that word. Leonid meteorite shower, and it actually is a shower of meteorites out of Leo the Lion, a constellation, and it is the weirdest thing. You know what it looks like? Tell me what it looks like. It looks like a sword. I showed you that picture. Look, in fact, there it is. And that's actually a picture on the left of one that was over Italy just a few years ago. So that's what they saw over the city, was the meteorite shower, but it had the appearance of a sword, and that has appeared several times in modern time. Then Josephus says, of all the things that seem strange, they looked up in the clouds and they could see armies and chariots in the clouds over the city of Jerusalem. He then says there was a light that shined at the temple at the ninth hour of the night. I'm talking complete darkness during the feast of Passover. And it was a strange sign that God was giving them. The gate of the inner court, which took 20 men to open and closed all by itself in the evening. And here's the part that gets freaky. They heard voices, the priest heard voices saying, let us depart from hence. And the priest got together and said, did you hear that? Did you hear that? He said, yes, what did you hear? I heard a voice saying, let us depart hence. When they got together, they had a difference of opinion, a split opinion. One group of the priests said, hey, that gate opened and closed by itself, that's the angels of God. The angels of God have shut the gate on the Romans. They're not going to be able to destroy the city. But the wise men came along and said, you're totally wrong. God just left this place. God opened the gate, God walked out, and the angels of God said, now you no longer have our protection over the city. So there were two groups that took place that particular night when that event happened. Now, look at the American parallels. Everybody say this with me, American harbingers. All I need is a black suit to sound like Jonathan Cahn tonight, you understand? Just give me a black suit. Give me one I can wear, would you please, okay? Or I'll lose weight. We'll do something. The American harbingers. Now, watch carefully, because this is where I think it's interesting. In the year 1998 was the Jewish year 5758 on the Jewish calendar. In 1998, there was a comet that was seen coming through our galaxy, which happened to be the same comet of 66 AD, Halley's Comet. It was all over the national news. But what's interesting is if you take the numerical value of the name Noah, it's not Noah, it's Noach, Noach. And the two main letters are Nun Chet. And if you take Nun Chet and you add the number value in the Hebrew alphabet of those two letters, it comes to 58, which is the last two letters of the Jewish year that that comet came through. And here's what's interesting. Wait a minute. In the Seder Olam Rabbah, which is a Jewish writing, it says that when Noah was building the ark, a comet came through. That would have been well over 4,200 years ago, and he saw a comet. Guess what comet he was looking at? Halley's Comet. The world's premier prophetic voices were all in one location for an end-time prophetic summit. The 2026 conference messages are now available, unedited, on DVDs, CDs, MP3 audio, and on digital download. 7 speakers, 14 messages in 3.5 days. Attendees called this a Bible school in a vinyl case. Here are the message titles. Jonathan Cahn preached on war harbingers in Persia and gave us an update on America's demonic battle. Rick Renner preached 3 messages, powerful Greek word studies concerning your personal spiritual warfare, breaking down the details of second coming signs, the rapture and the revealing of the restrainer. And then this great message called The Mystery of the Holy Spirit from the original Greek New Testament. Joseph Z, How to Keep Revelatory Movements Alive in the Earth and Mastering Your Prophetic Experiences. Bill did one of the greatest messages I ever heard. It's called The Mingling of the Iron and Clay Has Begun. Dr. Brian Cutshaw came in with the fire and anointing of God and preached today's battle for Holy Ground, the final Ishmael and Isaac clash. Jeremiah Johnson taught a word called the 5 Satanic Strategies Before You Birth a Breakthrough. My 5 messages were the Iranian Revolution and the aligning of the last coalitions. Then I preached when God sends a warning to you through your pets and animals. The 3rd message was called America and Jerusalem's Coming for Your Harbingers. The next message was how, when, and why the earth and heavens will melt with fire. And the final message I preached was Prince Spirits and Archangels, the battle for the fulfillment of the prophecies. The 14 audio CDs are $65 a set. The 14 DVDs are $95 a set. And you can also get the USB flash drive for $65, and you can look into getting digital downloads. 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Box 3595, Cleveland, Tennessee 37320, and remember, put the offer number in there as well. You need to get started in your personal study. This was the greatest prophetic summit or conference I've ever been in, and I want you to hear everything that was said. God bless you. Pay attention for just a moment, if you will, please, because I want to share something with you in about 1 minute. Now, some of you have been waiting for quite some time to get the 14 messages from the International Prophetic Summit
1: 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In my opinion, out of all the many years we have hosted this, this was the greatest insight, teaching, revelation, and information, content-wise, that I have ever been a part of. So do that now, perrystone.org, 1-888-21-BREAD, or contact us and write us and request what you want. Now give me your close attention for a moment. There will be a once-in-a-lifetime event taking place. It will only happen one time in my lifetime and your lifetime. And we're not talking here about the coming of the Lord. We're talking about the month of October, 6th to the 10th, the 50th anniversary of ministry camp meeting that we're going to be hosting here in Cleveland, Tennessee. Now, here's what I want to ask you. We have preached in many churches for the past 50 years. Maryland, Virginia, West Virginia, Ohio, Kentucky, Tennessee, North, South Carolina, Alabama, Georgia. And many times I hear people say, Perry, I would love to get to one of your big meetings. I would love to come to Cleveland. Can I tell you something? This is the time of all the times in 50 years of my preaching and in decades of having conferences. This is the one time I am imploring you and I'm asking you, because I want you there for my friends. Some of you are my age, some of you are younger, some of you are a little older, but my friends who have always said, I want to come to that meeting one day. This is it, the 50th anniversary of the Voice of Evangelism Perry Stone Ministries being celebrated in Cleveland, Tennessee at the Omega Center International. Now, what's going to make this different is not just the praise and worship with Lyndall Cooley, not just the fact that you've got John Brevere, Mario Murillo, Dr. Tim Hill, and of course, I'll be preaching, but we will have a powerful gospel group every single night. And then we have a partners meeting with just partners on Friday at 2:30. Then we have Pam's Fall Festival on Saturday afternoon at this main event. And I'll be signing books. And at the end of that day, that evening, we give away gifts worth thousands of dollars. And we call them door prizes. Everybody has a ticket, and your ticket has to match the one that's drawn. Please don't miss this. I'm asking you. I've never asked you. I've never begged you to come to a meeting before. I want you to celebrate with us. I want our friends that have been a part of our ministry to be there for this great celebration. The whole family's going to be there, and we're looking forward to seeing you. PerryStone.org is where you get the information and order the material today. Thank you for your time, and God bless you. I want you to join me and our entire family for a one-time historic event. On Tuesday night, October 6th through Saturday, October the 10th, Pam and I will host our 50th anniversary of ministry in Cleveland, Tennessee. This is our homecoming event. I have 5 new messages, including a major prophetic update. Special morning speakers are going to be John Brevere, Mario Murillo, and Dr. Tim Hill. Lyndall Cooley will be leading us in worship. But listen to this. You're going to enjoy some of the best gospel music on the planet. Southbound is coming. Lee University Campus Choir, Old Tradition from Kentucky, Brian Free and Assurance, and many others. And don't forget Pam's Fall Festival on Saturday afternoon. It's fun. It's fellowship. It's food. It's fantastic. Now, the event is free to attend. However, you must register at perrystone.org. Do it today.

0: Emeralds, an evolutionary conundrum. This is Ken Ham on a mission to strengthen the global church with God's word. Geologists who start with millions of years have a hard time explaining how the right chemicals and unlikely conditions needed to form emeralds came together at just the right time. Well, that's because they ignore the Bible's history. The relatively rare ingredients needed to form emeralds are found in different types of rocks. They find each other as they're transported and mixed together by hot water, conditions only met during major earth movements and rising waters during mountain building. The flood of Noah's day provides the perfect conditions. Emeralds remind us of the truth of the history in God's word.
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3: Reach for your Bible, because today we're going to be looking at a lot of scriptures, and today we're going to be talking about Enoch, a man who was taken by God at 365 years of age. Wow. But when we come to Psalm 91, verse 16, and I intend to review this verse every day of this series, it says, "With long life will I satisfy him and show him my salvation." But notice, it's not just long life. God wants to show you his salvation. That word salvation is a package. It includes prosperity. It includes mental soundness. It includes health, which means God doesn't want you to get old and become feeble. God wants to show you his salvation. He wants you to experience the full package all the way to the end of your life. And the first of the verse says, "With long life will I satisfy him." That is God crying out to you. God is saying, "Hey, don't check out too early. With long life, I want to satisfy you." And the word long here is from a word that speaks of length of days or longevity. The word life in Hebrew really is the word for days. As a phrase, the words long life depicts long days or a very, very, very long life. And so you understand this verse to mean, with a very, very long life will I satisfy him. And the word satisfy is from a word which means to have enough, to have plenty of, or to be fully satisfied, which means you don't have to leave this earth until you're satisfied and you're ready to go. You say, "Brother Rick, are you really telling the truth?" That is the promise of God. The problem is people have not renewed their mind to the truth. People have wrongly believed that Psalm 90, verse 10, applies to all of us, where God was speaking to a disgruntled, disobedient generation of Israeli people. And God was saying to the Jews, "I'm going to limit your life to 70 or 80 years because he didn't want them to walk around in misery in the wilderness forever. So God said, "I'm going to put a cap on their age." But when the younger generation after them went into the land of promise, they lived much, much longer than 70 or 80 years. They lived until they were satisfied. So don't believe the wrong verse. You got to know who Psalm 90, verse 10 is speaking to and why God said it. That's not a verse for you. God was speaking to the disgruntled Jews, and in his mercy, he was putting a cap on their life because they were so miserable and so disobedient. That's not a verse for you to claim, but that's the verse which I heard when I was growing up in church, that God promises us 70, and if you're lucky, maybe 80 years. So when people hit about 60, they begin to think old. They begin to look old. I remember looking at my grandmother Renner thinking, "She is so old," and she was just 60 years old. But people back in those days really thought old, and they begin to look old, and they begin to behave old, and they all live to be about 70 or maybe 80 years. But today, people are living longer because people are renewing their mind to the fact that they can live much longer and fuller lives. But Psalm 91, verse 16 promises we can live until we are satisfied. But the blessings of long life is promised throughout Scripture. And yesterday, I gave you very important verses that promise long life to those who love God, to those who walk faithfully, and to those who obey the Word of God. But today, I want to tell you again that new studies show And you say, Brother Rick, you've already told us this in yesterday's program. I'm going to tell you every day of this series, because I really want this to get down deep inside you. And new scientific studies show that the most productive age is from 60 to 70 years. Now, that's a different way of thinking. The most productive age is from 60 to 70 years. The second most productive age is from 70 to 80 years of life, which means when you're 70 to 80, you're in the second most productive season of your life. The third most productive stage of life is between 50 and 60 years. And it's interesting that when people are in their 50s and 60s, they're usually thinking about retirement. That is not a time to start thinking about retirement. It's good for you to prepare financially for your future, but according to these statistics, you're going to hit your peak somewhere between your 60s and your 70s. And in fact, when you're between 60 and 70, you're in the best mental stage of your life. And when you're between 70 and 80, you're in the second best mental stage of your life. But wait, there's more. The average age of Nobel Prize winners is their late 60s and early 70s. What if they surrendered and quit working earlier in life? They would have missed their best years. The average age of presidents of large corporations is in their 60s. The average age of the pastors of the 100 largest churches in the world is 71. Think of how many pastors retire earlier and they miss their best years. The average age of the 100 largest churches in the world, the pastors, are 71. The average age of popes, when they become popes, age 78. Wow. And the best years of your life, according to all these statistics, are between 60 and 80 years. And I want to say that at age 60, you begin to reach your potential, and it continues into your 80s. Now, if you're over 60 years, you should embrace that by faith and declare, wow, the best is yet to come. My friends, we're told in Mark chapter 9 that we receive what we believe. So we need to make sure we're believing the right thing. And I say the first 30 years of our life is our time to learn. The second 30 years of our life is our time to do. It's time to work. And the last 30 years of our life is the moment where we're to impart to others and help others, which means we ought to shoot for about 90 years. But age makes us better, and it gives us more time for growth. And it is a grave mistake for older people to believe they're irrelevant due to their age. What a lie of the devil. You finally know what you're doing. You've lived all your life. You have wisdom. You understand what's right, what's wrong. And now you're telling yourself that you're irrelevant due to age. And it is so tragic that people move off the playing field and sit on the sidelines before they reach the age that holds the greatest anointing and the greatest revelation and the greatest season of productivity for their life. And we're told in Psalm 84, verse 7, that God's plan is for us to go from strength to strength, not from strength to weakness, not from strength to sickness, not from strength to being feeble. God's greatest plan for us, according to Psalm 84, verse 7, is to go from strength to strength. And finally, in our time, people are beginning to change the way they think about age. Part of this is due to diet. Part of this is due to cosmetic surgery. Part of this is just different because people are living longer and they're changing the way they think. They want to be relevant much longer. But finally, the perspective of age is beginning to change. And as a result, many people really are living longer lives. They really are. All around us today is a cloud of contemporary witnesses who've long run races and who are still running strong and serving robustly into years way beyond what others consider to be the norm. I even look around me at some of the fellow preachers and people on TV, and my goodness, some of them are really getting older. And guess what? They're robust. They are vibrant. I think about Brother Copeland. Brother Copeland can run circles around people. That man is so robust. And I could make a very, very long list. And what an example they are to us. And today we're surrounded by examples, contemporary examples of people that are living longer, vibrant, and robust lives, and they're setting the standard for the rest of us. I say amen. I say thank you to every one of them for the example which they are giving us. And because of their remarkable examples, we are now seeing that it really is possible to live a long and strong race and become more valuable and usable to the very end of our life with God's grace upon us. So don't buy into the lie. It is a lie that God only promised you 70 and maybe, if you're lucky, 80 years of life. And the truth is, if you aim only for 70 or 80 years, that's probably what you'll get. But if you shoot for a longer life, maybe 90 or 100 and 120 years, you'll come a lot closer to it. So your aim, my friend, is very, very important. You need to, A, to stay spiritually vibrant, physically fit, engaged in God-given relationships, and on track with God's Word and God's Spirit. All of these factors are vital for longevity. And remember, Mark 9:23 says, all things are possible to him that believeth. So you need to make sure you're believing the right thing. If you believe for a short life, that's probably what you'll have. If you believe for a long life until you're satisfied, you'll come a lot closer to it. But my friends, this is so very important that we also take care of ourselves. You know, that's a big factor. If you don't eat right, if you don't move, you're going to become immobile. You've got to take care of yourself. And we're told in Mark 12, verse 30, Jesus quoting the Old Testament, "Thou shalt love the Lord thy God with all thy heart," so your heart's got to be in good shape, "with all thy soul," that's your mind, "with all thy mind," that, so here you have your mind and your spirit, "and all thy strength," that is your body. You've got to take care of your whole being if you're going to live a long life. But let's look at the example of Enoch, because Enoch lived a very long life and really hit his peak at age 365. So let's go to Genesis chapter 5, verse 18, where the name Enoch first shows up in the Bible. And it says, "Jared lived 162 years and begat Enoch," that was his son. The name Enoch means to teach or to correct. And we know that during Enoch's time, he tried to bring a correction to a generation that was really experiencing very dark, nefarious activities. But when you come to Genesis chapter 5, verse 21, it tells us more about Enoch. It says, "And Enoch lived 65 years and begat Methuselah." So he was 65 years old when his son Methuselah was born. And the name Methuselah also had a prophetic meaning. It means when he dies, it will come. And it meant that his name declared that when he died, that's when judgment would come. God had told that to Enoch. But as long as Methuselah lived, judgment would be restrained. But again, the longevity of Methuselah's life demonstrated God's forbearance and not wish to judge the human race. But the Bible goes on to tell us in Genesis chapter 5, verses 22 to 24, "And Enoch walked with God, and after he begat Methuselah, he lived another 300 years, and begat sons and daughters, and all the days of Enoch were 365 years." So he lived 365 years. And then the Bible importantly tells us, "And Enoch walked with God." Now, wait a minute. You remember what we saw in yesterday's program? If you obey the Word of God, if you walk faithfully, you will prolong your days. Well, this verse says, "He walked with God and was not, for God took him." Walking with God prolonged his days, but not only that, at the age of 365 years, he experienced something no one else had ever experienced. It says God took him. What happened to Enoch? Well, in Genesis 5, verse 24, we have the first recorded rapture in the Bible. People who today mock the idea of a rapture don't know Scripture, because the first rapture that took place in Scripture occurred in the life of Enoch when God literally raptured him, or God caught him away into heaven. And in fact, Enoch never died. He is still alive to this day, which means even though his son Methuselah lived to be 969 years and then died, Enoch never died. So he's the longest man to ever live. He is still in heaven in his physical body, about 5,000 years old. But when you come to Hebrews 11, verse 5, it tells us about a wake-up moment in Enoch's life. It says, by faith Enoch was translated that he should not see death, and was not found because God had translated him. For before his translation, he had this testimony that he pleased God. But notice the word translation shows up three times in this verse. He was translated that he should not see death, and was not found because God had translated him. For before his translation, he had this testimony that he pleased God. Well, in all three instances, the word translation means to translate or to transfer. He was literally translated or transferred from the earth realm into the heavenly realm. And the Bible says he was not found. The word not in Greek is the word ouk, the most emphatic form of the word no. The word found, the Greek word heurisko, which means a discovery made after a very long process of researching, which means when the Bible says Enoch was not found, they were searching, they were looking, they were investigating, they emphatically could not find him. He disappeared because God took him. He was translated, and the Bible says that before he had this testimony, the word before, the Greek word pro, which means before or earlier, and it implies Enoch had a word from God earlier in his life that he would never taste death. And Enoch had stood on that word from God. God spoke to him. And he waited and waited and waited and waited and waited. He may have wondered, will this ever come to pass? But he walked with God. He stayed in faith. And finally, at the age of 365 years, that word came to pass in his life. And this verse also implies that Enoch may have suffered some verbal abuse from people who laughed at him for believing he would never taste death. The word testimony in verse 5 describes a testimony in a court of law. It's where we get the word for a martyr, which is one who suffers unjustly for what he believes, and it implies that Enoch may have suffered skepticism from those who heard him declare that he would never die. They may have even laughed at him, but the verse says he pleased God. Wow. Methuselah, his son, lived to be 969 years, then he died in the flesh. But as I said, Enoch is much older because he was transferred. He was translated into heaven. The word that God promised him at a younger age was only fulfilled when he hit 365 years. And Enoch holds the record for the longest life ever lived. He is still alive in his physical body in heaven, over 5,000 years old. And Enoch's role in Scripture is so profound that the Jews identify him as the first prophet in Scripture. And in fact, he was so in sync with the Spirit of God that he could see into the future and actually saw the coming of Jesus, which is described in Jude, verse 14 and 15, which says, "And Enoch also, the seventh from Adam, prophesied of these, saying, Behold, the Lord cometh with 10,000 of his saints to execute judgment upon all, and to convince all that are ungodly among them of all their ungodly deeds which they have ungodly committed, and all their hard speeches which ungodly sinners have spoken against him." Which means Enoch was so in sync with God by the age of 365 that he could see nearly 5,000 years into the future, to the end of the age, to this time frame that is directly in front of us when Jesus is going to come with 10,000s of his saints. But think about it. He didn't really hit his peak till he was 365. He didn't even give birth to Methuselah with his wife until he was 65. He lived another 300 years after that, and those next 300 years were the most godly, profitable, productive years of his life. God used him to try to bring correction to a generation. And finally, at the age of 365 years old, God's promise to him was fulfilled that he would never taste of death, and God took him. Now, what in the world does this have to do with you? It tells me that if you will align yourself with the Word of God and stand by it and refuse to move into retreat, if you'll continue forward in faith, a great reward is still ahead of you. It doesn't matter how old you are. So, if God has made a promise to you that has not been fulfilled, yet you're getting older, it's not time for you to give up. It's time for you to stay in faith and say, God, I'm not checking out. I'm not leaving this planet until I have seen the fulfillment of your promise to me. You need to press in and believe God is going to keep His promise to you, and the best season is in front of you. I'll be back in just a moment, and I'm going to pray for you.
4: The Lord promises to satisfy us with long life and salvation, so we can rest assured aging is not something to dread. If you're not satisfied with your life is not over. 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
6: Hey, this is Rick Renner, and I am in Tulsa, and look who's with me. This is part of our Tulsa staff. Around the whole world, we have about 300 employees that work in this ministry, and that is amazing to me. Just look what the Lord has done, and we're reaching people all over the world in our various offices, but this is the Tulsa team, and they are heroes, and they work every day in this building to minister to you by sending you resources, taking your calls, praying for you. And we're praying people, aren't we?
7: Yes.
6: We really are praying people. But God gave us this facility, and we're trying to pay it off. And now we've already paid off 87%.

building, I just want to say thank you, and we all say thank you to you. And if you're not a part of the giving team yet, I invite you today to join our giving team to help us retire the debt. It's really not about retiring the debt, it's about releasing finances so we can take the trusted teaching of the Bible to more people that are crying out for it. So thank you for being a part of the team, and please pray about joining our ministry team to retire the debt on this facility.

0: today we have seen that Enoch hit his peak when he was 365 years old. That's when he became the most productive. He had the greatest revelation, the greatest experience with God. And my friend, I'm telling you, God has revelation. He has insight. He has anointing for you in your future. And if you die too early, you'll never reach what God has for you. And if God's made a promise to you that's not been fulfilled yet, don't give up just because you've gotten a little older. It's time for you to press in and say, hey, I'm not leaving planet Earth until I have received the manifestation of what God has promised me. Amen. And be sure to order the series called How to Flourish in Your Senior Years and the study guide that goes with it. And be sure to also order the book called A Life Ablaze. You can order all these things by going online or give us a call. And please, please let us know how to pray for you, because we're waiting to pray for you right now. In fact, I want you to put your hand on your heart. Let me pray for you. Father, in Jesus' name, I thank you. Our best season is not behind us. It is in front of us. Help us determine that we're not going to leave planet Earth until we're satisfied and until we have experienced everything you've promised to us. In Jesus' name, amen. I'll see you tomorrow. It's going to really be good. But until then, please remember, Ecclesiastes 8:4 says, where the word of a king is, there is power.
1: If you've never received Jesus as your Savior and Lord, now is the time for you to experience a new life Jesus has to give you. Pray this prayer with me right now. Lord, I repent of my sin and receive you as my Savior and Lord. Wash away my sin and make me completely new. I thank you that my sin is removed and Satan no longer has any right to lay claim on me. I faithfully promise that I will serve you as my Lord for the rest of my life. Amen.
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3: More than 13 million people tuned in to watch Netflix's celebrity roast of actor Kevin Hart in May. Well, this not-so-special event featured jokes about Charlie Kirk's assassination and shock and awe, profanity and moral degradation that would have been unthinkable on mainstream TV just a generation ago. However, this is where American comedy has arrived. Sociologist Philip Reif gave us a useful word for understanding what is happening. He called it death works. He defined these as cultural artifacts that don't build anything up, but rather tear down anything sacred. A roast built around moral degeneracy, desecration, and mocking murder is a death work. It has no redemptive purpose. It exists only to degrade. Well, humor is uniquely human. It reflects the creative image of himself that God placed in us. As such, it is capable of something far better than shock and profanity. Truly creative comedy operates within a framework that recognizes what is funny and, equally important, what is sacred.

Because if nothing is sacred, nothing is off limits. And if nothing is off limits, comedy stops being funny and becomes merely cruel. Well, C.S. Lewis put his finger on this decades ago in The Abolition of Man, writing, "In a sort of ghastly simplicity, we remove the organ and demand the function. We make men without chests and expect of them virtue and enterprise. We laugh at honor and are shocked to find traitors in our midst." Well, in other words, when we remove moral discernment, true comedy dies. Now, the good news is that the market for something better is enormous. Nate Bargatze, a Christian comedian whose material is entirely clean, has become the top-grossing comic in the world. His Saturday Night Live sketch about George Washington has accumulated over 30 million views. People are hungry for humor that makes them laugh without making them feel dirty afterward. The conservative Christian satire website, The Babylon Bee, has built a massive audience doing exactly that, using satire to speak truth in a postmodern culture. With the growing hunger for humor, we need C.S. Lewis's Men with Chests to continue to have the courage and hone the craft to step in and offer something better. Let's leave behind the death works and offer the world comedy that acknowledges the sacred is not just better morally, it's simply better comedy. 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
6: Hello, everybody. Today we're going to be talking about towns. What town do you guys live in?
7: Dominium.
8: Forest Hill.
1: Hempstead.
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5: Phoenix.
6: We all live in different towns, and we all come into this one place to do the show, don't we? And we travel to get here. And today we're going to be talking about towns and traveling. Where have your families traveled? Have you gone to different cities and towns when you've traveled?
8: New Orleans,
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10: Ocean City,
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6: It's fun to go on vacation, isn't it?
20: Yeah!

0: and his family also traveled.
1: And today we are going to learn about some of the towns where Jesus lived and visited, towns that saw his miracles.
2: Jesus lived long ago in a land called Palestine. What was the name of the town where he was born?
3: Bethlehem.
2: Oh, little town we sing, don't we?
1: Yep.
2: At Christmas time. That's right. Did Jesus stay there? Is that where he grew up and where he lived?
4: He lived there for a while.
2: He lived there just for a short time, and then what happened, Brittany?
5: Joseph was warned in a dream to go to another country, which was Egypt.
2: Okay.
1: And another angel told them to return to their homeland, but this time they traveled north to the town of Nazareth.
6: He went to Jerusalem to visit the temple.
2: Well, they didn't have cars and good roads back then, did they? How did they travel, you think?
5: They walked.
2: Okay.
7: Donkey.
2: Maybe if they were really fortunate, they had a donkey. You think it was tough to walk back then?
7: Yes.
2: For Jesus to travel from Nazareth to Jerusalem was about 60 miles. Can you imagine walking 60 miles?
6: No. And they might not have even had shoes back then.
2: They wore sandals, didn't they? So they weren't really good shoes to wear. Yeah.
7: Problem is, sandstorms and then rain.
2: It was tough to travel. And they didn't go on vacations like we do. But sometimes they traveled to Jerusalem. Does anyone know why they traveled?
7: To celebrate the Passover.
8: To visit the temple.
1: To offer sacrifices.
2: Right.
8: They used the rivers, mountains, and other landmarks to find their way.
1: It was much easier to travel in the river valleys than the mountains or the desert.
2: Why would traveling in the desert be so hard? Becca?
7: No food.
2: Okay.
7: No water.
2: Right. And Morgan?
8: No shade.
2: For sure.
7: Jesus traveled into the desert all by himself for 40 days.
1: He fasted. He didn't eat any food.
7: He prayed.
8: He was tempted by Satan.
9: Then Jesus traveled to Galilee to begin his ministry.
1: He called some of his disciples in the town of Capernaum.
8: That's where Peter lived.
1: Capernaum was a fishing town right on the Sea of Galilee.
5: And Chorazin and Bethsaida were also towns on the Sea of Galilee.
7: Jesus performed most of his miracles in that area.
1: He turned water into wine.
7: He walked on the water.
10: He healed the people there.
11: He taught the people there.

0: As Jesus traveled, not all the towns received him well, did they?
1: No.
0: We can learn about three of those towns, the towns that we talked about, in the book of Matthew.
2: Woe to you, Chorazin.
3: Woe to you, Bethsaida.
4: If the miracles that were performed in you had been performed in Tyre and Sidon, they would have repented.
2: And you, Capernaum.
5: If the miracles that were performed in you had been performed in Sodom, they would have been saved.
2: Tyre and Sidon were Gentile cities.
3: They knew nothing about God's promise of a Messiah.
0: And the people in Chorazin and Bethsaida were Jewish. They knew all about the Messiah. They were looking for him.
2: Jesus was right there performing miracles, but they didn't see him.
5: They didn't believe.
4: When Jesus returned to Nazareth, many people in his own town didn't believe.
3: We can read in the book of Matthew, chapter 13.
2: Coming to his hometown, he began teaching the people in their synagogue, and they were amazed.
5: Where did this man get this wisdom and these miraculous powers, they asked.
3: Isn't this the carpenter's son? Isn't his mother's name Mary? Aren't his brothers James, Joseph, Simon, and Judas?
2: Aren't all his sisters with us?
5: Where then did this man get all these things?
4: And they took offense at him.
2: But Jesus said to them, only in his hometown and in his own house is a prophet without honor.
3: And he did not do many miracles there because of their lack of faith.
0: For 3 years, Jesus traveled throughout the land.
5: North and south,
3: east and west.
2: He traveled to Jerusalem for the Passover, most likely every year.
0: And the final time Jesus traveled to Jerusalem, he met with the disciples in the upper room for his last Passover meal. After the Last Supper, he was betrayed by Judas, denied 3 times by Peter, and he carried the cross to Calvary to die for us.
2: Let's pray. Dear Jesus, we thank you for teaching us so many things. It wasn't easy for you to travel through the country. As you traveled, not everyone you met believed in you. The Son of God visiting their town and they didn't see you. You even had to walk into a town that would mock you and kill you. Your father showed you the way. You trusted him. You walked and served and died for us. And we thank you, Lord. We praise you, Lord. In your holy name we pray. Amen.
3: Thanks for joining us today.
4: We hope that you learned a little more about the towns where Jesus served and lived.
0: And if Jesus was coming to your town, here's something for you to think about. How would your town receive him? Talk to your friends and your families this week. You don't have to talk to me now, but just talk to your friends and family this week and think about what it would be like if Jesus came to your town. And remember,
2: in thousands of cities and towns
3: all over the world,
5: God's children are serving
3: and praising Jesus.
5: God wants us to make his kingdom grow.
3: Share his love with others in your town.

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8: Glad to see you. I was listening for you. Come on in.
9: How about some stories?
8: Stories? Yes, I've got some specially for you.
10: The door of Mr. Legion's house stood wide open. Playful gusts of wind blowing from the west across the Sea of Galilee made the door shiver and shake every now and then and rattled the latch. I wish you'd shut that door, Legion, dear. His wife called to him, I'm trying to make bread, and the wind is blowing the flour into my face and all over the place. Mrs. Legion tried to blow the white flour off the end of her nose. I'm covered with flour. She laughed, my hair must be white, and my face must look like a ghost. Oh, you do look funny. Mr. Legion laughed, but you're a dear wife to have. What it is to have a nice, sensible husband, she replied, and a wonderful friend like Jesus who healed him. Not that we ever see Jesus, but still, we know that he's our friend. But I do wish that you'd shut the door, Legion, dear. Well, you know why I have the door open, my dear. It's so that everybody will know that I'm home, and they can drop in for a talk. Yes, yes, I know that you tell everybody about Jesus, but the wind is blowing straight in here off the Sea of Galilee this morning. All right, Mr. Legion said. I'll shut the door. But first he went outside himself, then shut the door behind him. And he sat down on the bench under his fig tree at the side of his house. I shall be able to see whoever comes from here, he said to himself. The hillside sloped down towards the sea. The grass was green and bespangled with brightly coloured flowers, anemones red and blue and pale blue hyacinths, and every time a fresh gust of wind came up from the lake, it played over the flowers, making them dance and toss their heads, and Mr. Legion enjoyed another whiff of delicious perfume. I'm glad I can enjoy all this now, Mr. Legion said out loud. A raucous caw, caw, caw startled Mr. Legion. A big black raven had lighted on a branch just above his head. Shoo, shoo, you old rascal, Mr. Legion said, waving his arms, and the raven flew away towards the crags on the hill alongside the hill on which Mr. Legion's house stood. That's right, home you go where you belong. And then Mr. Legion burst out laughing. Oh, that was my old haunt too, till Jesus healed me. There are tombs up there in the caves, and that's where I once lived. They used to chain me, but I broke all my chains. Then Jesus came, and he drove the legion of demons right out of me. At his word, the demons fled into a herd of pigs. 2,000 pigs, they said. I didn't count them, but all those 2,000 stampeded down the slope into the sea and were drowned. And I was perfectly well again. Mr. Legion smiled as he remembered what had happened. The donkey brayed. Mr. Legion was startled for a moment. His reverie was over. He turned round quickly, and there was a visitor on a donkey coming round the side of Mr. Legion's house. Oh, my friend from Sidon, Mr. Legion exclaimed. And my dear friend Lucius from Bethsaida. And why, here is Jason. Mr. Legion had jumped to his feet and was greeting his friends excitedly. Yes, and Marcus too. Anyone else? Mr. Legion's merry eyes danced with delight as he peeked round the side of his house. No, this is all of us, Jason said, and we've all come to ask you to come to Jerusalem with us. It will be Passover in a little while, and we've decided to go. Jesus will be there, we're sure, and we want to see Jesus. I missed seeing Jesus through my unbelief, the man from Sidon said. My own fault entirely. Jesus even healed my little niece, little Bernice, my sister Jester's daughter. She was possessed by an evil demon. Jesus drove out the demon when her mother pleaded with him, even though the child was not with her. Jesus just spoke the word. And you should see Bernice now, a beautiful picture of health, a lovely, lovely girl. She'd never been able to speak to me in her life till Jesus healed her. Now she calls me Uncle Sidon. The man from Sidon chuckled. That's a good name for you, Jason said. I'll call you that too. Jesus healed me too, Lucius said with a happy smile. I was blind, totally blind, but now I can see. How Lucius' eyes twinkled. And I was deaf and dumb, Marcus said. Yes, yes, Jason said. We want to see Jesus again, and we'd like to know if you will come along. We Gentiles are allowed to worship in the court of the Gentiles, and we'll get to see Jesus, perhaps, and talk to him. Will you come, Mr. Legion? Ever since you mentioned going to Jerusalem, I've been thinking and considering, Mr. Legion said. At first, my heart leapt for joy. You know I'd love to see Jesus again, but I've been thinking that I really have to obey my instructions. Mr. Legion looked very serious. You see, he went on slowly, when Jesus first healed me, I pleaded with him to let me go with him. How I wanted to be where he was. But he said, no, go back home. Tell the people around what great things the Lord has done for you. Those are the instructions he gave me, and I wouldn't want to stop doing what he told me to do, not even to go to Jerusalem to see him. All Mr. Legion's visitors looked crestfallen. Mr. Legion saw the disappointed looks on their faces. Oh, but that needn't stop you, he added quickly. You don't have to do what I do unless Jesus told you to do the same thing, which he didn't. You can all go to Jerusalem to see him. Are you on your way right now? Yes. Yes. Well, do come and tell me everything on your way home. Just as they were saying goodbye to their good friend, Mr. Legion, another visitor arrived. Oh, Mr. Legion, he exclaimed. Please, please, have you got time to talk? You're a friend of Jesus of Nazareth, aren't you? I've just come back from Jerusalem, and I'm so confused. So many stories about him. I want to believe that he is... Anyway, people over here in Decapolis said, go and ask Mr. Legion. They said Jesus has changed you. Did he ever? Mr. Legion chuckled. Oh, come on in, and I'll be so pleased to tell you what Jesus has done for me. Oh, what a good thing I didn't go to Jerusalem. Lucius and Jason, Marcus and Bernice's uncle Sidon were on their way south to Jerusalem. They walked and they rode on their donkeys. They rode and they walked. At night, they camped out along the way. At last, almost a week later, they came to the holy city. As Mr. Legion's friends came round the shoulder of the Mount of Olives, they caught their first glimpse of Jerusalem with the beautiful temple towering above the city. Oh, oh, Lucius gasped. I've never seen anything so magnificent in my life. Is that white marble decorated with real gold? Yes, Jason said. It's just that. Oh, my, oh, my, oh, my. Lucius exclaimed. And it was Jesus who gave me my sight. He said, taking a very deep breath. Come on then, Lucius. We've only got a little further to go now. We've got a lot to see in Jerusalem. When they reached the gates of the city, Jason said, "People are here from every land. Jews come home at feast times. They call us Greeks, even though we're not from Greece, just because we're not Jews." The men gazed about them in wonder. "Can you tell me where Jesus of Nazareth is likely to be in all this crowd?" Jason asked the man as they climbed the steps leading into the court of the Gentiles. "Sure, saw him myself not 5 minutes ago," the man replied. "Just go through them great doors. When you see a crowd gathered round, he'll be there." "Thanks," Jason said. "I don't know about you," Uncle Sidon said, "but I feel rather shy suddenly about meeting Jesus. And yet, I want to meet him."
11: "Well, we're sure to feel like outsiders here," Marcus put in. "We're not Jews, and though we may worship in the court of the Gentiles, look at this sign. Any Gentile passing beyond this barrier has himself to blame if his death ensues. Cheerful welcome, ain't it?"
10: "Never mind that," Lucius said. "We're here to see Jesus. Look, he must be there," Lucius pointed. "There's his disciple Philip. He's from my town, Bethsaida. Let's go to him." "Sir, we want to see Jesus," Lucius said simply. Philip turned to Jesus' disciple Andrew, who was nearby. Together they went to speak to Jesus. "Shall we follow, do you think?" Lucius turned to ask his friends, and they were quite determined to do so. In a minute or two, Lucius, Jason, Marcus, and Uncle Sidon were standing not far from Jesus. Did Jesus read the question on their minds? "Lord, may we follow you?" The Bible tells us that Jesus said some amazing and thrilling things. "The time has now come for the Son of Man to receive great glory," Jesus said. "I tell you the truth, unless a grain of wheat falls into the ground and dies, it remains a single grain. But if it dies, then it brings a great harvest. Whoever clings to his own life will lose it. Whoever does not cling to his life in this world will have life for all eternity. Now I am in great distress. Shall I say, 'Father, rescue me from this crisis?' But it was for this crisis that I came. Father, bring glory to your name." At that moment, a voice was heard from heaven. "I have already brought glory to it, and I will do so again." "That was thunder," one of the crowd said. "No, it was a voice," another declared. "An angel's voice speaking to Jesus." "Now is the time of judgment for this world. Now the prince of this world will be overthrown. And I, if I am lifted up from the earth, will draw all men to myself." Jason looked at Lucius. Uncle Sidon looked at Marcus. A smile was on each one of their faces. Jesus would draw all men to himself. So they were included, even though they weren't Jews. But there were some people listening to Jesus who just wanted to argue. "What do you mean when you say that the Son of Man will be lifted up? Isn't Messiah supposed to live forever? Who is this Son of Man anyway?" Jesus replied, "You only have the light a little while longer. Live while you have the light, or darkness will come over you. Believe in the light while you have it, so that you may become the sons of light." With that warning, Jesus disappeared, and never again did he teach in the temple. Those people who refused to believe had been given one last chance to listen. Now that chance was gone.
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0: Hi, I'm Todd Nettleton, and this is the Voice of the Martyrs Radio. In Iran, Hussein was leading a Bible study when police raided the apartment. Officers searched everywhere, yet miraculously, they missed 500 Bibles sitting in one of the bedrooms. They arrested Hussein for leading the meeting. On death row, Hussein was welcomed into gang leadership on the first night. Later, in court, the judge personally filled out Hussein's appeal document and told him not to worry. When asked about possible future arrests, Hussein smiled. "They will either kill me or there will be another miraculous event," he said. "Pray for believers in Iran. May their faith and endurance never waver."
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3: Chapter 10. The Proverbs of Solomon. A wise son maketh a glad father, but a foolish son is the heaviness of his mother. Treasures of wickedness profit nothing, but righteousness delivereth from death. The Lord will not suffer the soul of the righteous to famish, but he casteth away the substance of the wicked. He becometh poor that dealeth with a slack hand, but the hand of the diligent maketh rich. He that gathereth in summer is a wise son, but he that sleepeth in harvest is a son that causeth shame. Blessings are upon the head of the just, but violence covereth the mouth of the wicked. The memory of the just is blessed, but the name of the wicked shall rot. The wise in heart will receive commandments, but a prating fool shall fall. He that walketh uprightly walketh surely, but he that perverteth his ways shall be known. He that winketh with the eye causeth sorrow, but a prating fool shall fall. The mouth of a righteous man is a well of life, but violence covereth the mouth of the wicked. Hatred stirreth up strifes, but love covereth all sins. In the lips of him that hath understanding, wisdom is found, but a rod is for the back of him that is void of understanding. Wise men lay up knowledge, but the mouth...
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5: Welcome to Taking Your Place in Christ. I'm Mark Hankins, and today I have a powerful message from the Word of God that I believe will bless you and will encourage you. My favorite scripture is, "Now thanks be unto God, who always causes us to triumph in Christ." And today is a day of triumph. Let's get right into the Word.

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1: He sees me.
2: Just because you're eating a lot does not make you strong. What's going to make you strong is exercise. What is exercise? That means that you resist. The moment you resist the devil, you start to exercise your faith. I resist depression. Come on. I resist shame because the blood of Jesus has made me righteous. I resist sickness. I resist poverty. I resist sin. I resist temptation. Woo! How many know that'll make your muscles start working? All right, here's one of the keys to faith. Faith works by believing and speaking. Now look at Romans chapter 4, because Jesus had to do some teaching. Why did he do teaching? Because it's not all up to God, right? You and I have a part to play when it comes to faith, exercising faith, releasing our faith, or receiving from God. We have a part to play. Praise God. All right, let me read this. Y'all got it? Romans chapter 4. Ready? Verse 16, Romans 4, 16. Therefore, it is of faith that it might be by grace, to the end that the promise might be sure to all the seed, not only to those which are of the law, but also those which are of the faith of Abraham, who is the father of us all. Faith of Abraham. Abraham's the faith father of all of us. That means if you're walking in faith, he says that Abraham's a father of us all. He's a father of faith. Now, what did Abraham do as the father of faith? Look at verse 17. As it is written, I have made thee a father of many nations. That's what God told Abraham. Before him whom he believed. What does it say? Before him whom he believed. He believed God, right? Even God who quickens the dead and calleth those things which be not as though they were. Notice, here's what he says about faith. Number one is realizing that with God, all things are possible. Is that right? The second thing is God calls things which be not as though they were. Now that's interesting, isn't it? He calls things that what? Be not as though they were. Is that what happens here? Right? So what did God call Abraham? Father of many. How many kids did he have? He didn't have any, and God called him the father of many. And so every time Abraham introduced himself, what was he saying? I am the father of many. And they said, how many kids you got? Well. And did you know it was 25 years from the time Abraham agreed with what God called him before he had his first child? 25 years. Now, you can see wavering. How many of y'all think Abraham did any wavering? He did some wavering. We'll get into all Abraham's wavering. But you can see that he struggled with how God was going to do that miracle. Right? And so Abraham, he says, God calls things which be not as though they were. So, you know, that's a secret to faith. And yet many of us don't even understand exactly how to do that, when to do that, or even to consistently do it. God called him. Abraham, father of many. He calls things which be not as though they were. He calls it. He calls it. He calls it. What you calling? You say, I've been calling the dog. Well, you get the dog. If you call the dog, he'll come here. Fido, you call the dog. Well, you wouldn't be out there calling the dog if there wasn't a dog. You're calling the dog because there is a dog. And yet when you start calling things which be not as though they were, people will say, well, you must be crazy. I don't see no dog. Well, I've got a promise from God. I've got the word of God. So I know there is a dog. He just hadn't showed up at my house. So I'm calling him here. Amen. He calls things which be not as though they were. Notice how God does stuff. He comes up to Gideon and he calls him what? A mighty man of valor. Was he a mighty man of valor? I mean, no, man, he's living in the cave. He said, I'm the least tribe, least of my family, and the least kid, you know, and he's living, and God comes up and says, Gideon, you're a mighty man of valor, right? And Gideon starts arguing with the angel, and the angel's basically saying, I don't know why I keep getting these assignments. God's always sending me to these losers. Right? Wasn't Gideon in the losing department? Come on. But something changed when God called him a mighty man of valor. And once Gideon believed that, he said, the sword of the Lord and of Gideon, and he turned the whole nation around. You got to believe that you are who God says you are. It can't just be in the Bible. You got to believe it. You got to call it. You got to act like you're a mighty man or a mighty woman of God. You got to act like you're washed in the blood of Jesus. You got to agree with God. Don't act like it's all up to God whether it happens or not. You're going to have to agree with God. You're going to have to lift your head up and act like you're not a worthless piece of trash. You got to act like you got a divine destiny. Come on now, not just somebody on TBN. You got to act like you're a child of God, that you're an heir of God, that you're a joint heir with Jesus Christ. You got to act like you're more than a conqueror. You got to hold your head up and act like you're blessed coming in and blessed going out, and you're the head. You got to act like that. You got to call it. Come on, how are you going to call it? You say, I know the Bible says that, but I don't know. So one of the ingredients of faith is you got to agree with what God calls you. Amen. And if he calls you strong, you're going to have to get up in the morning and say, I'm strong in the Lord and in the power of his might. Hallelujah. Before him whom he believed. Let's finish reading this. Y'all got it? He says, call of those things be not as though they were. If we had time, we could spend more time on that. But look, go on, verse 18. Who against hope believed in hope. What does that mean, against hope believed in hope? Anybody know what that means? Who against hope believed in hope. When it looked hopeless, he believed it's possible. When it looked impossible, he believed it's possible. Hope is the beginning of faith. Your faith can only give substance to hope. So if you don't believe it's possible, then your faith doesn't have anything to give substance to. The moment you start expecting and believing that it's possible when it looks impossible, now here comes hope. Against hope, when it looked hopeless. How many want to follow the steps here? And it says that he might become the father of many nations according to that which was spoken. So shall thy seed be. Look at verse 19. And being not weak in faith, he considered not his own body now dead when he was about 100 years old, neither yet the deadness of Sarah's womb. Look at this. Being not weak in faith. You ever know anybody that's weak in faith? How did they get weak in faith? He tells you how he was not weak in faith. He considered not his own body. Now, other translations kind of have a little contradiction. So the most accurate Greek translation says this, that Abraham and Sarah, having considered their own bodies, then they considered it not. In other words, the devil will have you spending all your thoughts and times considering your body. How you feeling? How you feeling? How are you feeling now? How you feeling? Can you tell me how things are looking? How things looking for you now? Well, if you've got 2 Corinthians 5:7, for we walk by faith and not by sight, the moment you focus on how you're feeling and how things are looking, then you have just quit calling things which be not as though they were. If you just say, I considered how I'm feeling and I considered how things are looking, but now I consider it not. And so I'm not going to be weak in faith. Come on now. Let's finish reading this. Verse 20, he staggered not at the, why does it say he staggered not at the promise of God? Because many times the promise of God is so far beyond where you're at right now, it makes you stagger. I said the promise of God is so far beyond your present living that it makes people stagger. They go, that must be for heaven or something. I know that that can't be for Louisiana. That must be for somebody else. And so you see people stagger all the time. You give them a word from God, a promise from God, and they go. At least I came to church. Well, stagger out, why don't you? You understand? In other words, once God gives you his word, how many know that God is so good? I've staggered. I mean, I was sitting right across from Kenneth Copeland after a meeting, Brother Hagin's meeting with a bunch of preachers, and somebody had given me $500 for a jet. They said, this is for your jet. And when they gave me $500, I laughed. I went, what am I going to do with $500? I can't buy a windshield wiper with it. I just laughed. I said, good, I better sow this. It's going to have to multiply. Come on. I don't want you to stagger none. So I'm laughing about it, but the Lord been dealing with me about getting a jet. And to be honest with you, I just laughed. I went, well, I'm sitting across from Brother Copeland, and I told that story. Somebody gave me $500 for a jet. I said, you can't even get a windshield wiper with it. And he was sitting there eating. He took his butter knife, and he pointed right at my face. And his eyes got rough, brother.
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1: Joseph had the threads, he had the hat, he had the car, he had the wheels, he had the stuff. He wasn't broke. He was prosperous. Oh, friends, are you listening now? Are you listening? It doesn't make any difference where you work. It doesn't, you're not limited by what you get paid per hour unless you're limited in your own mind and heart, unless you believe this is the ceiling, I can't make any more, that's all they will pay me, then you have got your eyes firmly on them, men and women, as your source. They're my source, and you are limited. But can you believe that even as a slave, you can be wealthy? Working, not just working for somebody else, being owned by somebody else, you could be prosperous. Well, then certainly working for somebody else, you could come up, because God could get money to you through other channels and other ways and ideas. Amen? Till you come up and you come up and you come up, and they'll say, look what they got. I thought they worked over at the service station. They do. You know he ain't paying them enough to drive that. What's he doing? Probably selling drugs. No, he's not selling drugs. He's got the blessing. And don't just have the blessing, he's walking in the blessing. He's tapping in to the blessing. Joseph had the blessing working in his life. And his master saw that the Lord was with him. He's this heathen man could see it. And that the Lord made all that he did to prosper in his hand. And Joseph found grace in his sight. And he served him and made him overseer over his house and all that he had put unto his hand. And it came to pass from the time that he made him overseer in his house and over all that he had, that the Lord blessed, now get this, the Egyptian's house for Joseph's sake. And the blessing of the Lord was on all that he had in the house and in the field, and he left all he had in Joseph's hand. I mean, a few years passed, and he said, hey, Joseph, you just run this thing. Because so you got the touch. You got something. Because everything you touch makes money. Everything you do just jumps and goes. Amen. Now I'm reading the Bible. Why was that happening? Because of the blessing. The blessing. And he turned everything over to Joseph. And the Bible said the Lord blessed the Egyptian's house for Joseph's sake. We've seen that. Phyllis and I saw that when we went to Ramah. I went to Ramah first, and Phyllis went several years later. And when I went, the Lord dealt with me to go to healing school and go to prayer school, which took all day and half the night doing everything it took to do that. And initially, I wasn't getting paid. And didn't want to for years. But the Lord had set Phyllis up in a situation, and she got a hold of some of this about the blessing. And within, I don't know, how many months was it? It was like two years or so. The business she was working for, what happened to it? It tripled. Whole thing tripled. And her boss began to see some things, because she had faith to believe in customers. She wouldn't go out and drive them in the door. She'd just claim them and believe for them. And He got to seeing that. So he said, well, I'll give you a bonus every time you get one. Well, man, within about 3 or 4 years, her bonuses were so big. And they're trying to rethink this thing. And we were living in the best house we'd ever lived in, driving new cars. Everybody said the blessing. The blessing. The blessing. Hallelujah. Go with me to Leviticus. I'm thinking about stopping. Leviticus 25. Everybody say the blessing. What would the blessing do for you? Now let me ask you this question. Will the blessing, will God bless an ungodly person's business just because you work there?
2: Yes, sir.
1: We see proof of it. Yeah. Man, people don't know it. But folk that walk in the knowledge of the blessing and release faith in the blessing, everywhere we go, people ought to be glad to see us. You know, like the scripture said, the world does not know us right now because they don't know Him. But they're going to know us because they're going to see Him, and we're going to be like Him. We're in Him. But when we go and get on an airplane, the rest of the folk there ought to be glad. I'm serious. And when we get involved with something, especially people that don't know God, they ought to be glad we came in because we got the blessing. And if they're not in God, they don't.
3: Amen.
1: They're on their own. It's just their wits, their ability to make their way in the world. But you and I have something extra.
3: Amen.
1: A lot extra.

0: shall yield her fruit, and you shall eat your fill, and you'll dwell there in safety. Now, he had got through telling them that every seventh year, they were to treat that year as a Sabbath and not even sow anything. Yes. That sounds, that's a pretty cool idea. Yeah. Every seventh year, don't go to work.
1: Amen.
0: Vacation for a year. God's a good God. Yes, he is. And verse 20, he said, and if you say, well, what shall we eat the seventh year? You told us don't plant anything. Wintertime's coming. We don't have any crops. If we don't plant, well, what are we going to eat? Behold, we shall not sow nor gather in our increase. He said, don't worry about it, boys and girls. Verse 21, what I'm going to do is I'm going to command my blessing on you in the sixth year. And what's going to happen is it's going to produce enough crops for 3 years in 1 year. Oh, hallelujah. And he said, then what's going to happen? Verse 22, you will sow the eighth year, and you'll still be eaten on old fruit the ninth year until the fruits of year number eight come in. He's got it figured out, don't he? This is the blessing. Oh, come on now. Help me out just a little bit here. If Old Testament people, not born again, don't have the name of Jesus, not filled with the Holy Ghost, old covenant, worse covenant from ours, could have manifestations of the blessing in their material life to the point where God had just, whoo, I mean, soup up the return on something, and you get a 3 years worth of return out of 1 year. Are you telling me we can't have that much now under a new covenant, under a better, if it's better, we'd have to have opportunity for things that were more than three times return in 1 year. Question is, can you believe it? Or is it too good to be true? Can you receive it? The Lord's taught me a little bit of this here and there. I got to teaching, not quite this. I'm teaching some things a little different this week than I've ever taught. But the Lord began to deal with me about Him being my source. This is, 10, 15 years ago. And I preached it all year long. Well, I say all year, for about 9 months. And we got to the last quarter of the year. And at this point, I wasn't pastoring, didn't have a church, wasn't even thinking about it. And I'm just traveling on the road. I'm flying here and there and going here and there, and having meetings and going home, just loving it. Doing good. Ministry's doing good. Our employees are getting paid every paycheck, no problems. And I got down to the last quarter. And the Lord said to me, I don't mean to hurt an audible voice, but in a time of prayer, I was resting a day or two at the house, getting ready to, you know, I actually pulled out some of my invitations, and I thought, you know, well, I got to set up some other things here pretty quickly, and some things I'd been looking at and deciding on. And the Lord spoke to my heart. He said, I'm your source, right? I said, yes, sir. You are my source. He said, you don't look to man, do you? I said, no, sir. You my source. He said, I'm your source. I said, yes, sir, you my source. He said, I want you to sit home this last quarter of the year. Wait on me. I said, Lord, the end of the year, Christmas time, we'd like to have bonuses for the employees and got some, you know, some payments to make on some things and some things to finish up by the end of the year. And you know, they that preach the gospel live of the

0: gospel, and I quote a scripture to him. And he said, I know that. And I know, he said, if you were lazy, it'd be another thing. But I'm not having to tell you to get to it. You've been after it, and you're ready to go. You're getting ready to go right now. But I'm going to teach you something. I'm your source. Well, I'd like to tell you that I just stood up that day and said, yes, sir, thank you, sir, that'll be fine. But I didn't. It took me a few days, and I wrestled with it some. And finally, I realized the Lord, He really did tell me this. He is saying this to me. So I said, okay.
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1: Welcome to 15 Minutes in the Word with New York Times bestselling author Joyce Meyer. On today's program, Joyce will be teaching from her series, Filled with Hope. Hope is the confident expectation that something good is going to happen to us and through us. But it's very important we have our hope set in the right place. We can place hope in many things, but only hope in our faithful Heavenly Father and His promises to us in His Word will bring about the blessings He has for us. Now, here's Joyce with today's teaching.
2: Let's don't let the amazing presence of God settle to the bottom of our lives. Let's just don't let God be kind of settled down here somewhere, and boy, we know we're saved, and thank God we can pull Him out when we have an emergency. I get so tired of watching people come and tell me how their lives have fallen apart and how they got all these problems, and they were people that one time was walking in victory, and invariably, time after time after time, they quit spending time in the Word. They quit spending time with God. They stopped going to church to be with other believers. Here comes problems again. Can I tell you something? Whatever you had to do to get what you got to do the same thing to keep it and maintain it. Amen? Well, David finally had the ark taken from the house of Abinadab, and he put it on a new cart, and they drove it into the city of David. But they didn't follow the original instructions that the ark had to be borne by the priest by inserting the poles through the rings and that nobody could touch it. You cannot put God on a cart and drive Him around. And some of you could just do really well if you would just scoot over, put God in the driver's seat. And listen to me, learn how to follow the beautiful, simple leading of the Holy Spirit. Our lives are not going to work as long as we're trying to run them. Well, the oxen stumbled, it shook the cart, and a man named Uzzah reached out and touched the ark, and he fell over dead. Now, I don't want you to take what I'm going to say wrong. I know we live in the dispensation of grace now, and God is so merciful, and He just loves us so much, and I mean, that's great and wonderful, and I wouldn't want to live in any other time, but you know what? Might be good for us once in a while if some of us would get slapped upside the head. Yeah. I don't know about the whole thing with Ananias and Sapphira, but I bet it shook the church up when they lied to the Holy Ghost and they fell over dead. All I know is we're living in times where God is just being so long-suffering that I am amazed. And I think God wants us to love us, not because we're afraid of what's going to happen to us if we don't, but He wants us to love Him because He is lovely and beautiful and wonderful and amazing. And I want to tell you something. I don't just love God. I am in love with Jesus. He is my everything. Well, Saul died and David became king and decided to bring the ark back to the city of David, and this time he did it right. You know, we have enough trouble. Sometimes we get around to doing it right, don't we? The people danced and sang and rejoiced before the ark, and David got so excited, he was so amazed, so happy to have the presence of God back, that he stripped down to a loincloth and danced through the streets. His wife said, "Ridiculous. You are embarrassing. You are ridiculous." Well, I don't know about you, but I've decided to be ridiculous. I've decided to love God ridiculously and be loud about it. Amen? The sinners aren't quiet. You know, Paul talked in 2 Peter several different places about how he stirred the people up, stirred their faith up, stirred them up by putting them in remembrance, by causing them to remember. And you know what I think we should do? I think it would be healthy if every day we took 5 minutes and had a think session where you just sat down and thought about something that God has done for you. And let's just be childish and just sit in our chair and go, "God, I am amazed." Amazed. And there's so many places I could go, but I just can't. Deuteronomy chapter 8 is so amazing. God said, I led you all the way in this wilderness these 40 years to humble you, to prove you, to test you, to see if you would keep my commandments or not. And he said, your shoes didn't wear out, and your clothes didn't get old, and I brought you water out of a rock, and I fed you manna, and I did all this that I might bring you into a land flowing with milk and honey. But when you get there, if you forget me, you must remember. You say, what's this bucket up here? This is something that's extremely precious to me. These are the journals that I have kept, my daily journals of the dealings with God in my life and the things that God has done for me, the problems I've had, the tears I've cried, the joys, the breakthroughs over the last 30 years. I wasn't as diligent about it in the first maybe 10 years, but there's rarely a day that goes by that I don't write in these journals. These are my books of remembrance. The Bible says in Malachi that God's got a book of remembrance, and that when people sit and talk about him, that he records it in his book. And I tell you what, I had quite a week going through these journals. I found one entry, our son Dan, both of our sons work in the ministry now, and they're just wonderful. And our son Dan went to Life Christian School for a few years when he was young, and I worked on staff there, and I found a recording where a mother called me this morning at 7:15 and told me that Danny was a kleptomaniac because he had stolen her boy's books. I said later she called back and apologized and said she was wrong. Can you imagine how I felt? I'm working at the church and somebody's accusing my kid of being a kleptomaniac. I was sure happy when she called back. Amen. Right here, September the 24th, 1983, we have a serious financial need. We need $200 by Tuesday to pay our charge bill. We have less money now than we've had in a long time. God is good. Great things are about to happen. The storm always comes before the calm. The clouds always hide the sun, but the sun is still there. Praise the Lord. I don't have any charges now because I'm able to pay my bills every month. Our ministry has zero debt. We've never borrowed a penny. But there was a day. And I want those of you to know who are in that day that I had that day. And many like it. But amazing, I'm still here. Hallelujah. Everybody say, amazing. Okay, now this one just about did me in. This was in August of 1979, 3 years after I was filled with the Holy Spirit. I have a prayer list in the back of this. It says, Father, in Jesus' name, we ask you to provide the following things for us, and we receive them by faith according to your word, and we thank you ahead of time for them. Mom, Sandy, and Laura, that's me and my two daughters. Here's what was on my list. God, I need 12 washcloths, new sheets. I need a new skillet, a can opener, money for heater fans for both cars. Now, you don't know how excited I was. See, I recorded after these when I got what I had asked for. And so on 8:22, I asked God for 12 washcloths. And on 8:29, my doorbell rang, and somebody that I didn't know, she came to my meetings occasionally, but I didn't know her. Certainly, she didn't know what was on my prayer list. She said, I hope you don't think I'm stark, raving mad, but I thought God told me to bring you 12 washcloths. Wow! Amazing! Woo-hoo! Oh, Lord, have mercy. And this box is full of that kind of stuff. You know, you shouldn't mind being needy, because when you're needy, it gives God an open door to do some of the most amazing things for you. When you get to the point where you can take care of yourself, then you don't need God to do that stuff for you. But that's all right, too, because then God can use you to be the one who takes somebody the 12 washcloths. I get to bless people all the time now. It's one of the greatest blessings in my life to be able to be a giver. I believe God for that for a lot of years. We always made our children work, and I had on here that We needed a job for Laura and a job for Sandy. And when I read this to Laura, who's now in her 40s, she said, 1979. She said, you were believing for me a job? I was only 12. And Sandy was only 10. I guess I wanted everybody to work and start early. We didn't have enough money. It's like, get out there and work. Now, the thing that was interesting about this was I had quit my full-time, well-paying job to prepare for what I thought I saw in my heart, that was this ministry that God was going to call me to, where I was going to go all over the world and preach the gospel. And here I'm believing God for my wash rags and a skillet. Amazing. Amazing. Our son David's sitting right over here on the end. He dressed up in his suit for me tonight. Looks so cool. My grandson's down there all dressed up. You're looking good, David. We just stick with one name in our family. My husband's name is Dave. Our son's name is David. Our grandson's name is David. You can't forget what to call them if you just call them all the same thing. And my brother's name was David. He's gone home to be with the Lord, we hope and pray, but his name was David. And he lived with us for a while, so that got to be fun. But we made our kids work. We wanted them to work. And so David mowed grass and shoveled snow and worked at a golf course and did all kinds of things. And we made him pay for half of his school clothes every year. And he didn't like it. But I tell you what, the guy knows how to manage money. And so this year I wrote on here, God, we need $40 to pay David back our half of his school clothes. All his school clothes that year cost $80. How many of you wish you could still do that? Whew. And then Dave got in on it, and over here at the end of the list, he, in his handwriting, it says, we need the oil leak fixed in the blue car. Now, there's just so many cute things on here. It's just like absolutely amazes me. You know what? I have to tell you, this is just precious to me. I just love it. And I'm so amazed at what God has done. Here I found this one from 1987. I'm leaving for Kansas City tomorrow. I've been on the radio there for 1 year. I'm a little scared. I don't want to be discouraged if nobody comes out to the meeting. I love it. I love it. Our meetings aren't all that well attended. On average, we have about 100 people at each one of them. It's hard for me to not want more, but I'm really trying to be happy with what God gives me and live in His timing, even though my flesh hates it.
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5: October 10th, like everyone else. Have you ever struggled to really believe that you're a sinner? For some of us, this might be a doctrine of Christianity we know to be true, at least logically. but the implications feel much more foreign. After all, is the tendency to gossip really all that bad? What's wrong with the occasional dirty joke or a dose of prideful ambition? These might not be the most virtuous, but are they really sins? As we look around, they seem like nothing more than slight, maybe even amusing, imperfections. And even with our flaws, we're at least as good as the next guy. That's what Mary Lou Brown believed, until she realized she was looking in the wrong place. She's here to share with us her true story on this Unshackled Daily Devotional.
6: I was determined to achieve wealth. I became a successful model with a beautiful wardrobe, car, and apartment, but I was an unhappy person. Seeing that others were equally unhappy, I went along with the game and became a pretender. I worked for one of the top studios in Hollywood and then moved to San Francisco, where I met the backslidden son of a preacher. When he saw a Bible on my coffee table and I claimed to be a Christian because I was born in the U.S., he laughed at me. I insisted we visit various churches so he could see that I was just like everyone else. As I sat listening to the gospel in one church, a woman asked if I would go to the altar and pray with her. I went, thinking she needed help in praying. Soon others surrounded us, praying for me. Whatever they thought happened to me that day didn't happen, and I went home miserable. Later, however, I asked God to show me if I was a sinner, and if so, to show me who Jesus is. God showed me, and then some. I saw that I could never stand before God in judgment. That night I prayed and asked Jesus into my life. From then on, he gave me guidance. One day during a church service, he called me into a greater service to him. I sold my possessions and began a mission in a poor neighborhood. Since that day, I have lived by faith, and the Lord has never failed me.
5: In Luke chapter 18, Jesus tells the parable of two men who came into the temple to pray. The Pharisee looked at the tax collector beside him and said, "God, I thank thee that I am not as other men." While the tax collector would not lift up so much as his eyes unto heaven, but smote upon his breast, saying, "God, be merciful to me, a sinner." Friend, if we're comparing ourselves to those around us, we may never understand the full weight of our sin. But when we come before God as the tax collector did, that's when we realize the truth. And Jesus said, "This man, rather than the other, went home justified before God." 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
7: Your mission, should you choose to accept it, is to get a Bible to a young woman living in a devout Islamic family in one of the most closed Islamic countries on earth.
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7: Shaking with fear, Rashida messaged a Christian ministry, "I want to follow Jesus." She knew if her family found out about her faith, she could be killed. Still, she made this request, "Please send me a Bible." But how do you get one into one of the most closed countries on earth? Even Morcos, the head of the ministry, didn't think it could be done. Still, he fasted and prayed for weeks for even one idea to get Rashida a Bible. Not one idea came. Then Rashida messaged again, "Thank you for the Bible. I shared it with my brother, an Islamic teacher, and he is now following Jesus. And we've started a secret fellowship of Muslim background believers in Jesus." So here's the deal. The ministry didn't send the Bible. No one knows who sent the Bible to Rashida. Jesus is doing extraordinary things in the Muslim world. Get in on what he's doing. FrontiersUSA.org.
9: "And God said to them, Go ye into all the world and preach the gospel to every creature. And they went forth and preached everywhere, the Lord working with them, confirming the word with signs following. The mission of Bill Winston Ministries is to preach the gospel of the kingdom throughout the world and train believers how to live independently of the world's system and have dominion over it. Dr. Bill Winston is fulfilling the Great Commission, and as a result, people are being empowered to walk in the plan and purpose that God has for their lives. Join us in the great things we are doing to change the world through the love of Jesus Christ. Welcome to the Believer's Walk of Faith.
10: Hello, Bill Winston here, and welcome to the Believer's Walk of Faith, where we walk by faith and not by sight. Faith is the key to you having success in God. It really is. You can't even please God without faith. The other thing is that faith allows the power of God to flow through your life. You see, there's great power. God, because He's God, is able to do anything. I mean, He is so powerful. Well, the way we get it to flow, that power to flow, is we need faith to have it to flow. It places demand on God's power. Now, that's why this teaching that you're about to see right now is so important. Get your Bibles and pencils and papers ready. Let's go into it. It's entitled, The Greater Works.
11: Now, faith demands that God be your only source. Faith demands that God be your only source. And that's the way I check out maturity. Because faith has proof. And if there's no proof, what you got a hold of is a fake. But that's what I wait on. When you see ministers come up here on this platform for the Faith Conference or for the Empire, they have proof in their lives. Big proof. And that's what I try to do. I try to put somebody in front of you that's got some proof that you can point to and say, okay. See, the Bible says, whose faith follow? So I'm looking for some faith. Now, in this, I'm going to make a statement here. Over in Luke's Gospel, chapter 18 and verse 8, there's a statement made. And he says this. He says, I tell you that he will avenge them speedily. Nevertheless, when the Son of Man cometh, shall he find what on the earth? Faith on the earth. All right, now what does he mean by that? He is saying that challenges are going to be so enormous in the last days that only those with faith will be found standing. Now, when he says standing, I'm sure he means successful, so forth. Now, I'm saying that. Here's what one person said. Now, I want you to remember this, because this really, this touched me. He says that in the last days or days to come, faith will be more valuable than gold. I believe that. Because if you don't have no faith, you won't have no gold. Or if you have faith, the gold is not going, if you don't have faith, the gold is not going to do you any good. So he is saying here, faith. Now you can see that because what happens is even during the time of Jesus, there are problems that only faith can solve. Amen. Yes, true. That didn't get many amens, but I'll say it, amen, Walls. But problems that only faith can solve. And here's a lady, she is, it's 2 Kings chapter 4 and verse 1. Here's a lady, and she cried to the man of God and said to the prophet Elijah, saying, My servant, my husband is dead, and you know my servant did fear the Lord, and now the creditors come to take to my two sons to be bondmen. And she said, Elijah said to her, well, what do you want me to do for you? What's in your house? She said, well, I'm not anything in the house but a pot of oil. And he said, well, go borrow vessels abroad of all thy neighbors, empty vessels, borrow not a few now. And when you come in, shut the door upon you and your sons, and shall pour out those vessels, and thou shalt set aside that which is full. And she went from him, and she shut the door upon her and her sons, who brought the vessels to her, and she poured out. Now, none of that made sense. None of that made sense. She just had a little jar. He told her, go borrow some big vessels.
12: Yes.
11: That didn't make sense, folks.
12: Yes.
11: So faith often puts you in a place of possible ridicule. But it's still faith.
12: Yes.
11: Why? Because God talked to you and told you to do that.
12: Yes.
11: Are you following what I'm saying? But it's going to have proof now. This is not going to be just some accusation or something somebody said. Look what it said. And it came to pass when the vessels were full, she said unto her sons, bring me out a vessel. And he said to her, there is not a vessel more. And what happened? The oil stopped. Now that oil can represent the anointing. Oh, Lord Jesus. I hope this is the right crowd. The oil will represent the anointing. And that, remember, the Samuel poured oil on David, and the Holy Ghost came on him, anointing came on him from that day forward. Remember that?
12: Yes.
11: So this oil symbolizes anointing. But what it tells you is that this oil doesn't flow without a demand. See, as long as she had a demand, the oil flowed. But when the demand ran out, the oil stopped. Now, it doesn't make any difference what the demand is. If there's something that God wants you to do or something that you're supposed to have or whatever have you, there'll be an anointing on you to make that happen. Why? Because you're not supposed to be anxious for anything. You're not supposed to be worried, or you're not supposed to be stretched. I mean, when I say stressed, there's no stress in the kingdom. You're supposed to be just as cool as a cucumber. Say amen to that. And when you believe, so when you say something, don't even check to see if your feelings agreed with it. See, that's what you got to do to get the best out of God. You just got to say it and get up off of it and walk on to that. Don't you? Say amen to that. And then the anointing goes to work. All right, put that back up there again. Let's see where we are. And it came to pass when the vessels were full. Watch this. She said unto her son, bring me out a vessel. He said, there's not a vessel more, and the oil stopped. Then he said, next verse. Then she came and told the man of God. He said, now go sell the oil, pay your debt, and leave you and your children on rest. Of which she did. But notice, after she got the oil, she didn't even know what to do. You got it? So God won't give you all the steps. He'll just tell you, do this. You know, just show up at Living Word Christian Center on Sunday morning at the 9 o'clock service. See, you don't know what he's got for you, but you just got to follow the Holy Ghost. See, he's taking all the struggle out of your life. Struggle will take 10, 20 years off you. Well, I'm not struggling for anything. Somebody don't like me, I said, so what? That's what you do with that. So what? I don't like you. You know, no, I don't say that, but I could. And I'd like to, but I don't say it. Okay. All right, y'all with me so far? So faith takes a demand. So I got to put a demand. Now understand what's in me. Who's in me? God is in me. All right, let's look at this. Now I'm taking it slow because you're going to get this. The man said he's supposed to be a millionaire in 9 months. So we don't, that came from somewhere. Right? But somehow, something about that, I like what he said. All right, now watch this. Okay, I can tell this is the right bunch now. When I mention that, this is the right bunch. All right, placing a demand on the anointing. Now, we went through that. No, that was something else I wanted to tell you. Y'all got me going here. Let me go back over here. Maybe the Spirit of God is over here. All right. Faith. So placing a demand on the anointing. Now, the anointing, where is the anointing? It's in you. He's in you. Let's go to John chapter 14 again and verse 10. John 14 and 10. All right, now watch what he says. Believest thou that I am in the Father and the Father in me? The words that I speak unto you, I speak not of myself, but the Father that dwells in me, he's doing the work. Now this is Jesus talking. How do I know it's Jesus? It's in the ring. Now notice what he said. I'm not doing this. Who did he say was doing it? The Father is doing it. Now where is the Father? It's in him. So the Father is working through the Son to do the work. Now notice what the Father needs. He needs words. Because remember, words give authority in the earth. So he needs the
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14: Thank you for joining us for the Friends of Israel today. 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
13: Well, hello, everyone. We are continuing our four-part series, Not So Fast, Does the Church Really Replace Israel? And this week, we're going to look at Romans chapter 2, verses 28 and 29, a difficult passage that's often used to show that God is taking the title Jew, a Jewish person, and kind of collapsing it to mean anybody who believes in the Lord Jesus, that the title and name for the Jewish people, all of a sudden, a true Jew is actually the Christian. But is that what Paul is really saying? Is he really saying that the true Jew is a Christian? I want to challenge this, and I think it'll be important for you to hear this as well. So that's why we're continuing our series, Not So Fast, Does the Church Really Replace Israel?
14: But first in the news, Israel and Greece signed a $3.5 billion defense deal for Israel to build Greece a new multi-layered air defense system called the Achilles Shield. The Jerusalem Post reports it's the first time Israel will supply another country with a complete defense array against a wide range of threats, including ballistic missiles and drones.
13: Well, Steve, here's my take. Israel's foreign ministry recently issued an advisory urging its citizens in Greece to exercise heightened caution and maintain a low profile due to large-scale pro-Palestinian protests. In fact, an estimated 4.3 million Greek adults hold elevated anti-Semitic attitudes, second only to Cyprus in the region. Yet Israel, the Jewish state, is partnering with Greece to provide the technology needed to protect those same Greek lives. We are working through a series called Not So Fast, Does the Church Really Replace Israel? And the purpose of the series is not to deny the unity Jewish and Gentile believers share in Christ, because the New Testament is absolutely clear that both come to God on the same basis, through faith in Jesus, the Messiah. Neither ethnicity nor circumcision can save. Both Jew and Gentile need the gospel. Both receive the Spirit. Both are made one in Christ. But the question we are asking is more of a specific one. Do the New Testament passages commonly used to argue that the church has now become Israel actually say that? Or have some of these verses been asked to carry more biblical, more theological weight than their context will allow them to bear? Now, last week, we began our series with Galatians 6:16 that has a very famous expression in it, the Israel of God. And for many Christians, that phrase is treated almost like a theological trump card. Paul pronounces peace and mercy upon those who walk according to the rule of new creation and upon the Israel of God. And some conclude that Paul simply renamed the entire church Israel. But when we looked last week, when we slowed down and we looked at the verse carefully, we noticed something significant. Paul appears to pronounce blessing upon two groups. First, those who walk according to this rule, and then the Israel of God. So Galatians 6:16, it preserves a distinction between Gentile believers and Jewish believers. But both stand together under the blessing of God because both belong to Christ. And if you didn't get a chance to listen to that message last week, you can go to foiradio.org to hear it. But today we're going to move to another passage that's frequently used in exactly the same discussion, Romans 2:28 and 29, where Paul writes, "For he is not a Jew who is one outwardly, nor is circumcision that which is outward in the flesh, but he is a Jew who is one inwardly, and circumcision is that of the heart, in the spirit, not in the letter, whose praise is not from men, but from God." Now, see, at first hearing, that sounds almost conclusive. Paul seems to be saying that there are ethnic Jews on the outside, and then there are, quote unquote, true Jews on the inside. And from there, it's not difficult to take one more step and say, well, if Jewish identity is really spiritual rather than ethnic, then Gentile Christians with circumcised hearts can now become true Jews. They are the true Israel. In fact, it's fascinating. The RSV, the Revised Standard Version, the translation of the Bible says this, "For he is not a real Jew who is one outwardly, nor is true circumcision something external or physical." That's the way that the translators translated Romans chapter 2, verse 28 and 29 in the RSV. And that interpretation has a long history, but once again, people, not so fast. There are some significant reasons to question whether Paul was actually making that argument at all. The first thing that we need to notice is actually surprisingly simple. Believe it or not, especially from the RSV translation here, the words true and real are not in the Greek text. Paul does not literally say he is not a true Jew who is one outwardly and he is a true Jew who is one inwardly. He does not say that. Or how about physical circumcision is not real circumcision, but spiritual circumcision is real circumcision. Those words are interpretive additions, sometimes used to explain the verse. And once those adjectives are inserted into our English hearing of the passage, they can begin to control the entire interpretation. Paul does not explicitly contrast a false Jew with a true Jew. That really matters. Because the moment that we remove words like true and real, the passage sounds less like a redefinition of Jewish identity and more like a critique of religious appearance. See, Paul's actual language is built on two Greek expressions, en to phareo and en to crypto. The first is commonly translated outwardly, phareo, and the second is inwardly, crypto. Those translations are certainly possible, inward and outward, but the words themselves carry a more concrete sense. Phanereos refers to what is manifest, what is visible, what is open, what is apparent or on display. Cryptos refers to what is hidden or concealed or secret. In fact, you can hear the word cryptos even in our English word cryptic, something that's hidden or not immediately obvious. So instead of immediately hearing Paul say, there's an outward ethnic Jew and an inward spiritual Jew, we might hear something closer to this. It is not the Jew who is on display, nor circumcision that is on display in the flesh, but the Jew who is hidden and circumcision of the heart. See, that sounds totally different. And in fact, it fits the ending of the verse remarkably well. Paul concludes Romans chapter 2, verse 29 by saying, whose praise is not from men, but from God. And that final statement is not a throwaway line. It actually is probably the key to understanding the entire two verses. Think about the categories that Paul is setting up. There is something visible before people, and there is something hidden before God. There is praise from people, and there is praise from God. And suddenly the contrast may not be ethnic Jews versus spiritual Jews at all. It may be the Jew on display before versus the Jew whose hidden faithfulness is recognized by God. And I'm going to tell you, that's a very biblical distinction, because even Jesus himself talked about it on the Sermon on the Mount. All throughout Scripture, God warns his people against outward religion without inward faithfulness. Israel could possess the covenant sign and still rebel against the covenant God. A man could be physically circumcised and yet still have a hard heart. A person could publicly identify with the Torah, the law, and still live in absolute disobedience. That's not a New Testament invention. It's actually one of the central prophetic critiques of Israel in the Hebrew Scriptures. And this is where the idea of circumcision of the heart becomes especially important. Sometimes in Romans chapter 2, verse 29, it's treated as though Paul is inventing this new Christian concept. Physical circumcision belonged to the old ethnic Israel. Now Paul replaces it with spiritual circumcision of the heart. And for that reason, Jewish identity itself has been spiritualized. But that overlooks where Paul got the phrase. He got it from Israel's own scriptures, Deuteronomy chapter 10, verse 16. Moses tells Israel, "Circumcise therefore the foreskin of your heart and be no more stiff-necked." That command is addressed to Israel. Moses isn't telling Gentiles that heart circumcision turns them into Jewish people or Israel. He's telling Jewish people that physical circumcision without faith in God is insufficient. Then in Deuteronomy chapter 30, verse 6, Moses looks toward Israel's future and says, "The Lord your God will circumcise your heart and the heart of your descendants to love the Lord your God with all of your heart and with all of your soul." Again, who is Moses talking to? Israel. Heart circumcision is not the cancellation of Israel's identity. It is a part of God's covenantal expectations and future work within Israel. So when Paul talks about circumcision of the heart in Romans 2, he's not abandoning Jewish categories. He's using them. And he's standing squarely inside this prophetic tradition of Israel and saying what Moses and the prophets had already said. God has never been impressed with a covenant sign worn on the body when the heart remains rebellious. And that changes the question. Instead of asking who is the real Jewish person, maybe we should ask what kind of Jewish person receives God's approval. That may be closer to Paul's point here in the book of Romans. And when we come back, we're going to see further that Paul wasn't calling the church the true Jew, but that he was speaking to Jewish believers in Jesus. So stick around.
14: If you follow the news these days, you may feel the world seems out of control.
13: You know, it certainly can feel that way because uncertain times leave many people asking, where have we come from and why are we here and where are we going and really, what on earth is God doing?
14: Well, thankfully, the Bible has the answers.
13: It certainly does. And actually, Dr. Reynold Schauer's What on Earth is God Doing is one of our most popular books here at the Friends of Israel. In a compact and easy-to-read format, it traces God's plan from creation all the way to eternity. You'll learn about the war Satan is waging against God and how that conflict has shaped history and where the world is ultimately heading.
14: It's such a great book. If you're looking for answers and want to understand God's plan for the world, order your copy of What on Earth is God Doing at foiradio.org. Again, that's foiradio.org.
13: Welcome back, everyone. We're tackling passages in the New Testament that are often used to erase Jewish identity or Israel's nationality in order to show that the church has become the new Israel. And today we're in Romans chapter 2, verses 28 and 29, looking at a very difficult passage that I believe is often misinterpreted to show that a true Jew is one who inwardly aligns to the things of God. And in doing so, the title Jew, reserved for Jewish people all throughout Scripture, is reinterpreted to mean that even a non-Jewish person can become spiritually a true Jew if they believe in Jesus. But see, I don't think that's what Paul's teaching at all. See, Paul is not redefining Jewish ethnicity. He's calling out hypocrisy. Just as Jesus did when he was talking to the Jewish people on the Sermon on the Mount, saying, "Be careful not to display your righteousness merely to be seen by people." The immediate context of Romans chapter 2 points strongly in that direction. See, beginning in verse 17, Paul in Romans chapter 2 addresses someone who calls yourself a Jew and rests on the law and makes your boast in God. This person knows God's will. He approves of excellent things. He is instructed out of the law. He sees himself as a guide to the blind, a light to those in darkness, an instructor of the foolish, a teacher of children. In other words, Paul describes a person with a very impressive public religious identity. He has the law. He knows the law. He teaches the Torah. He boasts in his relationship to God. But then Paul turns the argument back on him. "You therefore who teach another, do you not teach yourself? You preach that a man should not steal, do you steal? You say people should not commit adultery. Do you commit adultery? You boast in the law. Do you dishonor God by breaking the law?" That is the context immediately preceding Romans chapter 28 and 29. And that context is all about the difference between religious appearance and actual obedience. So when Paul says he is not a Jew who is en to phanereo, we should at least consider whether the Jew on display captures the force of the argument better than importing the phrase "not a true Jew." And remember, en to phanereo literally means one that is a Jew outwardly. Paul may be addressing someone who publicly identifies himself as a Jewish person, publicly possesses circumcision, publicly teaches the law, publicly enjoys the praise of others for his religious standing, but whose hidden life before God tells another story. Then comes the contrast. The Jew who is en to crypto, the Jewish person in secret, the Jewish person whose heart is circumcised, the Jewish person whose praise come not from people, but from God. And really, this makes excellent sense of everything Paul has just been saying, which is built on the foundation of what Jesus taught. Remember what Jesus said in Matthew chapter 6 on the Sermon on the Mount? "Whenever you pray, don't be like the hypocrites, because they love to pray while standing in the synagogues on the street corners so that people can see them. Truly, I say to you, they have their reward. But whenever you pray, go into your inner room, close the door, and pray to your Father in crypto, in secret." And notice what Paul does not say. He does not mention Gentiles in verse 28 and 29. He does not say Gentiles are now Jewish people. He does not say the church is the true Israel. He does not say ethnic Israel has been replaced. He does not say physical Jewish descendants no longer matter. Those conclusions have to be brought into the text. The actual passage can be read quite naturally as an internal Jewish critique. Jewish identity displayed before others is not enough. Physical circumcision by itself does not produce divine approval. God sees the hidden person. God desires the circumcised heart. God praises genuine faith in his son Jesus. And this interpretation makes good sense of what Paul is about to say in Romans chapter 3. Because see, if in Romans chapter 2, verse 28 and 29 means that ethnic Jewish identity has effectively been emptied of meaning, we might expect Paul to continue saying, "Therefore, there is no longer any particular advantage to being Jewish." But instead, see, if you keep reading, Romans chapter 3 opens with the question, "What advantage then has the Jew? Or what is the profit of circumcision?" And you know what Paul's answer is? It's this: much in every way. Isn't that interesting? If Paul had just said that ethnic Jewish people are not really Jews and physical circumcision is not really circumcision, much in every way would be a very unusual follow-up. But it makes perfect sense if Romans chapter 2 is not denying Jewish identity at all. Paul is confronting Jewish presumption, not Jewish existence. Possessing the Torah is a privilege, but privilege does not exempt anyone from judgment. Having circumcision is a covenant distinction, but the sign does not excuse disobedience. Jewish identity remains real. Jewish covenant privilege remains real, but neither remove the need for inward faithfulness and ultimately the need for the gospel. And that is the larger argument that Paul is making as Romans continues to unfold. You ready? He continues. He says, Gentiles are sinners. Jewish people are sinners. As a Jewish person, possessing the law does not save. As a Gentile, lacking the law does not excuse. All stand in need of the righteousness God provides through Christ Jesus. But equal need for salvation does not require Paul to erase the identities of the people who need it. That is such an important distinction. So what is Romans 2, 28 and 29 saying? Well, maybe we could paraphrase it better this way. The Jewish person God approves is not simply one whose Jewishness and circumcision are visible before other people. What God seeks is the Jewish person whose faith reaches into the hidden person of the heart, whose circumcision is not merely a mark in the flesh, but a heart transformed by the Spirit, and whose praise comes from God rather than from human beings. So when someone says Romans chapter 2 proves that Jewish identity has now been spiritualized and transferred to the church, perhaps once again, the best response should be, not so fast. Read the words of Paul. Read the words Paul actually used. Read the Hebrew scriptures behind them. Read the context and look carefully at the final question Paul is answering. Maybe he's not telling us who gets to replace Israel. Maybe he's reminding Israel and all of us that the God of Israel has always cared about what is hidden in the heart.

0: Now, Apples of Gold, a dramatic reading from the life and ministry of Holocaust survivor Zvi Kalischer.
1: I have lived in this part of Jerusalem for more than 35 years, and my children grew up playing with their Arab neighbors. Today, my children's Arab friends are adults, and they blindly hate Israel. Recently, after many years, I ran into some of them. They recognized me and asked about my sons. One said, "Your sons were our friends. Now they hate us." I replied, "They don't hate you. I have taught them to love. Even to love those who hate you?" one asked. "We believe in the living God, and the Lord teaches us not to hate, but to love one another. What books do you read that you speak such nice words, even to your enemy?" "Would you like to see the book?" I replied. "Yes," they all agreed. "We want to read it, and we want to know who wrote it." I showed them the Holy Bible. They were very surprised. "You know," one told me, "we want to read this book, but our parents are fanatic Muslims. They would kill us if they saw us reading the Jewish Bible." I told them that the Bible was given to all people, not only Jewish people. "Do you have a Bible in our language, Arabic?" While we were talking, two of their Arab friends were listening. "We too know your sons," one said. "Many years ago, we played football together." By football, they meant soccer. "We also want one of those books, but in Arabic." I told them, "This is the Holy Bible. And here it is not written to hate your friends. It tells us about faith and love. And those of us who have believed in the Lord no longer hate, because God enables us to love." Now they all wanted a Bible. "Are you sure this book is not only for Jews?" one asked. "I am sure. This book is for everyone."

0: and he will answer you. I showed them Isaiah 49:5, which says, And now the Lord says, who formed me from the womb to be his servant, to bring Jacob back to him, so that Israel is gathered to him, is it too small a thing that you should be my servant to raise up the tribes of Jacob and to restore the preserved ones of Israel? I will also give you a light as to the Gentiles, that you should be my salvation to the ends of the earth. Thus says the Lord, the Redeemer of Israel, their Holy One, to him whom man despises, to him whom the nation abhors, to the servant of rulers, kings shall see and arise, princes also shall worship, because the Lord who is faithful, the Holy One of Israel, and he has chosen you. They wanted very much to read what was written there. This is the beginning, one said. We will come one day and speak with you about what we have not spoken about. Are you ready? It is my duty before the Lord to be ready. Please pray for these men. We know in prayer we see the mighty power of God.
1: 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Again, that's foiradio.org. Chris, where are we headed next week?
2: Well, we're continuing our series here, Not So Fast as the Church Replaced Israel. And we're going to actually look at a verse that a lot of Christians like to use to show that God is done with ethnic Israel and their future. And that comes from Romans chapter 9, verse 6, when Paul says, not all those from Israel are Israel. Well, is Paul deconstructing ethnic Israel, or is he simply speaking to the Jewish people? Again, you're going to want to come back to find out.
1: As we close, I want to thank our radio team, host and teacher Chris Katulka, executive producer Lisa Small, associate producer Sarah Fern, engineer Bob Beebe, program editor Jeremy Strong. Apples of Gold was voiced by the late Mike Kellogg, and I'm Steve Conover, executive director of the Friends of Israel. 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
2: This is Chris Katulka of the Friends of Israel Today radio program, and here's what's happening in the news. Israel and Greece signed a $3.5 billion defense deal for Israel to build Greece a new multi-layered air defense system called the Achilles Shield. The Jerusalem Post reports that it's the first time Israel will supply another country with a complete defense array against a wide range of threats, including ballistic missiles and drones. Well, here's my take. Israel's foreign ministry recently issued an advisory urging citizens in Greece to exercise heightened caution and maintain a low profile due to large-scale pro-Palestinian protests. In fact, an estimated 4.3 million Greek adults hold elevated anti-Semitic attitudes. Yet Israel, the Jewish state, is partnering with Greece to provide the technology needed to protect Greek lives. 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Again, that's foiradio.org.
3: 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Thank you very much. Amen and amen. Hallelujah.
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0: the Bible, making seemingly complicated doctrine easy to understand. 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
1: God has always been a God of the supernatural, but the number of miracle signs and wonders just multiplied immensely when Jesus came, and then kept multiplying even past that when Jesus went into heaven and basically told us, what I've done, you'll do also in greater works. And so we're seeing the greater works today. Because you say, well, Jesus did greater works than us. Well, he's not talking about the quality of the work, such as raising the dead. Although that happens, what he's talking about is the quantity, the numbers, the immense, huge amount of numbers, because the Holy Spirit that worked with him now can work through all of us. The Holy Spirit has so much that he didn't have to just work through one person. Now, on the day of Pentecost, he filled 120 in the upper room, and they went out, and they began to perform signs, wonders, and miracles. And Jesus even prophesied that of them and told them before he left. He said, you'll go into all the world and preach the gospel, lay hands on the sick, cast out devils, and promise them the things that he did, they would do also and greater works. So again, like I said, we're living the day of the greater work. Now, there's never actually been a church. We are part of the church. But as far as the meeting together, there's been that throughout the Word of God, but in smaller cases. I mean, Israel had it. Other did not. Every types of religions in those days had their places called temples where they worshiped. But when God came along, he had one for the church, and really now has told us, beginning in Acts chapter 2, when he went into heaven in Acts chapter 1, he told us about the church and then told us what would cause the church to do what it's supposed to do. And so the four things that the church did was, number one, they continued steadfastly in the apostles' doctrine, breaking of bread, fellowship, and also in prayers. These are four things that they did. And of course, this is all accompanied by the manifestation, the empowerment of praising and speaking in tongues, and that's in the church as well as in your personal life. So today we're going to talk about that. Again, this is the supernatural church, what God designed. And for the past 2 days, we have been talking about the power of the Holy Spirit, and today we're going to be talking about a completion of that. We're going to be wrapping this up today. We're going to talk about the signs and wonders confirm and complete the Word of God. Jesus was called the Word. He was not called the Spirit, because after the Word went to heaven, the Holy Spirit was given on the day of Pentecost to us. And what Jesus began, we now begin to accomplish. We begin to actually confirm those. And one thing that he talked about we would confirm and complete would be the Word of God through the power of the Holy Spirit. What the Word promises, the Holy Spirit delivers. The Holy Spirit promised. You say, well, I've been born again by the Word. No, the Word informed you of it. You've been born again by the power of the Holy Spirit. He's the one that brought you the new birth. He's the one that raised Jesus from the dead and raises us from the dead, presented him with eternal life as far as a human being was concerned. And as far as we are concerned as a human being, he gives us eternal life. So let's start with Mark chapter 16 and verse 20. And this is where, when Jesus left, here they go, right out to begin to spread the gospel. And Mark chapter 16, verse 20 was again the completion of what Jesus said would happen when he went to heaven. He would turn it over to us. I have a book that I'm offering on this broadcast called Life and Power, the two major ministries of the Holy Spirit. Number one is life. That's the new birth. Power is the infilling of the Holy Spirit, and every other work of the Holy Spirit comes from one of these two, such as with when we get born again, life. All right, what happens after we're born again? We move into the fruit of the Spirit. The fruit of the Spirit is a product of us being born again. But with power, there comes the gifts of the Holy Spirit, the operations of the Holy Spirit in our personal life as well as in the church. So again, these are two things. From them come these other different ministries. It's all brought out of this book. You'll greatly appreciate it. You'll get a greater insight into the power, the ministry, and especially maybe your position in the body of Christ, how that you function here too. So that'll be available, and they'll announce it at halftime, how that you can have a copy of that book for yourself. Mark chapter 16, verse 20 says, and they are the disciples, went forth and preached everywhere, the Lord working with them and confirming the word with signs following. We're going to talk about how that the Word and the Holy Spirit work together. You can't have one without the other. The Word of God, again, brings us the promises of God. It's the Holy Spirit that brings us the fulfillment of that promise. The new birth is talked about in the Word of God, but just because it's talked about doesn't mean we have it. We put put faith in what Jesus said, and the Holy Spirit brings us eternal life. So they went everywhere, went forth and preached everywhere, the Lord working with them. You see, when Jesus went to heaven, he now works with us. When he was on earth, we worked with him. The 12 apostles worked with him, and now he works with us, confirming the word. How does he confirm it? With signs following, the same way that he had signs in his ministry, the power and demonstration of the Holy Spirit. The disciples learned this following Jesus. Then they taught it in churches, and they also taught it in the streets. The miracle ministry of Jesus was taught in the early church. Jesus' ministry was doing and teaching. Doing is miracles, teaching is the word. Here's again how the Holy Spirit and the word agree with each other. And the Holy Spirit's major ministry is not just healing people, no, it's getting people born again. And so that's why he works with our teaching, that when they spoke the word of God, they spoke it with power. The same power that heals people is the same power that backs the word of God. Acts chapter 1 and verse 1 says this, the former treatise, that is the book of Luke. Luke wrote the book of Acts and refers to his first book. The former treatise, the book of Luke, have I made, O Theophilus, of all that Jesus began, both to do and to teach. Do is miracles, signs, and wonders, and teach is the word of God. And notice, Jesus began to do it. Now we have taken it up from the day of Pentecost, and we have continued on with that ministry as it literally has gone worldwide. And those things work together. Signs and wonders and miracles are the greatest tool outside of just speaking the word of God and witnessing to people. It is the greatest witness that Jesus Christ is in this earth and does signs, wonders, and miracles. Buddha can't do it. Muhammad can't do it. Joseph Smith can't do it. There's no signs and wonders and miracles that follow their ministry. But Christianity has it when you follow the fullness of the word of God. And so again, it says, Theophilus, of all that Jesus began both to do and teach. So we have continued doing miracles, signs, and wonders, and teaching of the word of God. Acts chapter 4, verse 29 and 30. And now, Lord, behold their threatenings, and grant to your servants that with all boldness they may speak your word by stretching forth your hand to heal, and that signs and wonders may be done by the name of your holy child, Jesus. Notice here again, they speak the word, but we want you, while we're speaking the word, to stretch forth your hand for healings and signs and wonders. This is what confirms the word of God and really grabs the attention of those who don't know Jesus. It's been said by denominations, Baptist, Methodist, all through there, about the Pentecostal denominations. And they said, we don't understand it. We go into countries and we win souls, but they seem to win souls by the thousands. Where we win hundreds, they win thousands. They're building churches so fast. The churches begin to multiply. How does that happen? It happens the same way that in Jesus' ministry, multitudes followed him. And then beyond multitudes was great multitudes. I read an article one day in a magazine, a Christian magazine. It was talking about those specific places and the amount of people that come whenever the miracles and signs and wonders are there. And it told about the fact that when it says that multitudes followed him, we're talking around 10,000 people. But when it says great multitudes following, you're talking about way beyond that, into 40, 50, 100,000 people following the Lord Jesus Christ. So here we have again that when Jesus was here, it said multitudes followed him. At other times, great multitudes followed him. And they wonder about today, the denominations, how do Pentecostals or charismatics get this done and have such great numbers of people that are saved? It's because without the miracle signs and wonders, you are really left with just a small amount of power to win souls by the words of your mouth. That's important. Of course, it's important that when we preach and minister, that we preach and minister, and the Holy Spirit can back that too. But there's something about a person seeing a person healed, about seeing to where there's something on them that just disappears. A hand is formed, a finger is formed, or whatever, and that's where miracles come in. And when people see that, they know this has to be the power of God, because man can't do it. Even doctors can't do that. We can't do that. Here's another thing. Satan can't create anything like that. It has to be the power of God. And so the request for miracles and signs to follow came into the church after that. So now we have people in church getting prayed for. This is told us later on in the Word of God, where it says, is there any sick among you? Talking to church members, it says, let them call for the elders of the church. And notice this, is there any sick among you? This is in a church service. We should be praying for the sick in church services. It said, let them, that's the leaders, the elders, pray over them. And the power of the Lord will be there, and the Lord will heal them, and the Lord will raise them up. Acts chapter 8, verses 5 through 7 says, then Philip went down to the city of Samaria and preached Christ to them. Philip was an evangelist. Notice what follows the evangelist ministry, signs and wonders. Philip went down to the city of Samaria and preached Christ to them. This is his words. And the people with one accord gave heed to those things which Philip spoke. Notice this, he hearing and seeing the miracles which he did. For unclean spirits crying with loud voices came out of many that were possessed with them, and many taken with palsies. This is paralytics. And those that were lame were healed. Notice how much healing took place. Again, this is Philip simply following the words of the Lord Jesus Christ, that the works that I do, you'll do also, and greater works. And now he's out there doing it. Greater, again, doesn't mean any greater than the healings and miracles. It's the greater number of them. Since Jesus was here for a limited time and we are here longer, these things keep increasing and increasing. And of course, we have some miracle meetings today, overseas especially. And other ministers such as Marilyn Hickey now, and she's had meetings where you have almost a million people out there. Reinhard Bonnke had over a million people just stand, and people by the hundreds of thousands get healed at one time, come running to the front trying to show, and they're holding in their hand their crutches or whatever they had that they had to use before. Now they're throwing them away, and they've received Jesus as Lord and Savior, and great demonstrations of the power of God. Acts 14 and verse 3, for a long time they remained, this is in Iconium, speaking boldly in the Lord, which gave testimony unto the word of his grace and granted signs and wonders to be done by their hands. Notice this, what confirms the word is signs and wonders, gave testimony unto the word, defense of the word of God by bringing signs and wonders to be done by their hands. There were some signs and wonders in the Old Testament of healing, but very few compared to the New Testament. Romans chapter 15, verses 18 and 19. I love what Paul said, reflecting back on the time when he came to the city of Rome. And he says in verses 18 and 19, I will not dare to speak of any of those things which Christ has not worked by me to make the heathen obedient. How? By word and deed. Word is the word of God. Deed is the signs, wonders, and miracles.
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1: Paul told us in Philippians chapter 1, verses 3 through 5, I thank my God at every remembrance of you, always in every prayer of mine, making requests for you all with joy for your partnership in the gospel from the first day until now. 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I know joy is mentioned quite often, but the partnership is the real issue. 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Paul saw the gospel and the teaching of the word of God as a team effort. I do too. I pray for my givers, my partners, my fellow ministers of the Word of God. Many of you have been with me since the beginning. 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
1: The Lord comes to me, and he says, Chipper, let's have a talk. Are you seeking me? Well, Lord, yes. And I believe part of seeking is applying that Holy Spirit. Otherwise, you can just become this dry, brittle Christian. Goes to church and think you're seeking God. Reads the Bible. Even reads the Bible and thinks you're seeking God. But no application of the Holy Spirit. There has to be an application of the Holy Spirit or your faith will crack when pressure comes. That's the title of this thing, application of the Holy Spirit. Do you apply it daily? Because if the Roman soldiers didn't, it would cost them their lives. Yeah. And it will yours too. Yeah. Just ask yourself right now, is there an application of the Holy Spirit daily?
2: Yes, sir. Come on.
1: That's a great question. Because this church, and he sent Rachel Tiefenthaler years ago to say, I'm going to have a church that's going to be led by the Holy Spirit in the last days. And not by man, not by methods, not by all of these other things, but by the Holy Spirit. So there needs to be a daily application of the Holy Spirit. Amen. Are you do you speak in tongues? Glory to God. You need that. A daily application. Rejoicing. He told you what grieved the Holy Spirit. He told you. Sad, brittle, dry, unthankful. Get off my lawn. In the name of Jesus. So I was that way. I was that way. And so he said, Chip, are you seeking me? So I gave him a list of why I'm seeking you. I want to straighten you out, Lord. I know you're busy. So I gave him a list. He asked me again, are you seeking me? I went to my wife. I said, honey, would you say we're seeking God? She gave me a list. Now y'all are looking at me holy like, I would never give a list. You probably would have given a list to tell God. I'm born again. I don't do drugs. I don't smoke. I don't cuss. I treat my wife right. I'm my kids. I'm a good person. But I wasn't seeking him. And I wasn't applying a daily application of this. I wasn't being filled. There was no songs and spiritual songs coming out of me. Have y'all not read? What is that? Be being filled. Brother Hagin loved to teach on that. Singing to yourself. Psalms and spiritual songs and hymns. The melody. See, that's not sad. And he would always say when he'd preach that, there's a song in everyone. They just don't even know what's in there. They have it committed because of the emotion. But if you commit yourself, I'm a rejoicer. I'm a happy person. Well, I don't feel like it. Well, just keep saying you are until it becomes more real to you. Keep seeking God. Keep praying in the Spirit. Keep rejoicing. Keep being less unthankful and more thankful. He told you what quenches the Holy Spirit. I need him. And I need him so I can quench the deceiver. Is it making sense? Are you sure? Okay, praise the Lord. Good, good, good. Thank you, Lord. Well, we've got this far and it makes sense. Okay. It's going to continue on. And so I started praying in the Holy Spirit more. I started rejoicing more. But you should. I wish I had a video. And you can see my face going, yeah, I look stupid. If I catch myself in the mirror, oh, brother. Not just rejoicing, praying in the Spirit, a commitment to being happy, a commitment to being thankful. Stop with the negative, everything's wrong. That's emotion-based. Commit. I'm going to be a thankful person. Then you just ask the Holy Spirit, let's go. You just invited him. And I mean when you do that and you put it into action, it changed my personality. So I'm doing this every day, not knowing what's really happening. And then after 5 weeks of this, and you know, I'm not saying it'll take you that long. I'm just saying I came out a different, I was still coaching at the time. And I was the biggest umpire, arguer, mean. Oh no, we got Coach Brim. And because I was intense on winning and doing whatever it took. And I came out of there and we did our first card exchange at home plate. And I shake the umpire's hands and they're like trying to get away. And I'm like hugging them. And man, you look good. You lost weight, brother. You look good. And how's your wife and kids? Are they good? Are they? And I mean, and they thought I was just buttering them up. And then a call wouldn't go my way. And then I would just compliment. A love of God came in me. It changed me. I went to that church. I told you about it. And I stood up on the chair and I said, no more bondage. I did that. I went down and I jumped up on a chair. No more bondage. This is the guy who had rules to my family. Do not call me up there. And I don't sing. No more bondage. Now I'm free. Come on, somebody. From the enemy. What happened? I got a fresh anointing. I've had that shield the whole time. I've had that faith and enough faith the whole time. I needed a fresh anointing. What happens? Oh, I do that, Pastor, when I go to church or when I go to prayer on Sunday night or when I go Wednesday. No, a daily. The Roman soldiers had to do it daily. And so the Lord said, seek me. And that's what I got out of it. And I started oiling up, man. And people would say things that used to bother me. Now we're getting back to the shield of faith. And things now that would bother me, even like umpires, didn't bother. Why? I'm pliable. I can quench now. Oh, Lord, help the people. Please help. And I don't mean this mean. The ones who cannot quench. And a fire breaks out. And worry breaks out. Stress breaks out. Pressure. And they live that way day after day. No more bondage.
2: Glorious liberty.
1: And these were, y'all remember, they were coal miners. Most of them had their overalls on. And they're just, they ain't liking it. But my head, my flesh wasn't there. My spirit took over. Because I had been feeding my spirit more than my flesh. And when you do that, your spirit will dominate your flesh. And so all of a sudden, my flesh was like, just keep it cool, Chip. Preach the sermon. Whoa! No more bondage! My flesh is going, stop! What are you doing? That hurt. That hurt. My spirit man is on Broadway. Now I'm free from the enemy. Because who the Son sets free is free. Indeed, no more bondage, just glorious liberty. Come on, dance with me. I don't have to be no more. I don't have to be no more. I don't have to be bound no more by anything. Come on, somebody.

0: Now, if Paul saw me right here, right now, he wouldn't say, man, you need happy faith. No, you got happy faith. So, Paul, and I'm so, you know, you seem to be thankful. You're rejoicing. And he said, so I would say, Paul, so would you say the Holy Spirit? He said, no, you aren't quenching the Holy Spirit at all. That's exactly what activates the Holy Spirit.
1: Yeah.
0: Amen?
1: Amen.
0: Hey, everybody say, I'm free.
2: I'm free.
0: Come on. Yes. Glory to God. I'm free. I'm free. I'm free. I'm free. I'm free. Woo! Give me a woo! I am free from his deception. He's that deceiver liar. Are you kidding me? Oh, glory to God. Thank you, Lord. I mean, when the what happened in my process is his character smeared over my character, and he endowed me with the power to quench the deceiver. When the super of the third person of the Trinity is smeared on your natural self, you suddenly become supernatural and your faith becomes refreshed. I started loving going to church. I started loving reading the Bible. I started loving spending time and praying. Now, I always loved God, but man, that was hard on my flesh. You understand what I'm saying? I needed the Holy Spirit. I needed the anointing. And when this happens, you won't have no more fear or doubt. You won't be bothered by fiery darts of deception. Now you'll be like, bring it on. Let's go.
3: We win.
0: Not dry, brittle, ready to explode. That was me. Now you're happy. You're refreshed. You're pliable. You're glad-hearted. You're thankful. You're enjoying it. And you're full of the Holy Ghost. The fact is, you have enough faith. You have a shield that's door-sized that'll cover you from head to toe. The question is, what condition is it in? And don't assume, now listen to me, all you experienced ones, don't assume that your faith is in top-notch condition. There has to be a daily application. A good thing to know is the biblical definition of the anointing, 11:37, we're good. And a good thing to know is Jesus' timeline once he got anointed. This really makes a lot of sense to me if you want to know all about the anointing.
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7: Hi, I'm Pastor Keith Manley with today's reflection of grace. In times of uncertainty, anxiety can certainly overwhelm our hearts. Yet Philippians 4, verse 6 and 7 encourages us, "Do not be anxious about anything, and the peace of God, which transcends all understanding, will guard your hearts and your minds." Instead of letting worry take hold, bring your concerns to God in prayer. Imagine laying each fear at His feet, trusting in His care. Recall that God's love is constant, even when life feels unpredictable. As you breathe slowly, remind yourself that God's promises are true and His power is at work in you. Allow His peace to fill your mind, replacing the anxiety with a steadfast faith. When worry clouds your vision, lean on Jesus, knowing that His peace will sustain you. And that's today's Reflection of Grace.
3: Chapter 10. The Proverbs of Solomon. A wise son maketh a glad father, but a foolish son is the heaviness of his mother. Treasures of wickedness profit nothing, but righteousness delivereth from death. The Lord will not suffer the soul of the righteous to famish, but he casteth away the substance of the wicked. He becometh poor that dealeth with a slack hand, but the hand of the diligent maketh rich. He that gathereth in summer is a wise son, but he that sleepeth in harvest is a son that causeth shame. Blessings are upon the head of the just, but violence covereth the mouth of the wicked. The memory of the just is blessed, but the name of the wicked shall rot. The wise in heart will receive commandments, but a prating fool shall fall. He that walketh uprightly walketh surely, but he that perverteth his ways shall be known. He that winketh with the eye causeth sorrow, but a prating fool shall fall. The mouth of a righteous man is a well of life, but violence covereth the mouth of the wicked. Hatred stirreth up strifes, but love covereth all sins. In the lips of him that hath understanding, wisdom is found, but a rod is for the back of him that is void of understanding. Wise men lay up knowledge, but the mouth of the foolish is near destruction. The rich man's wealth is his strong city, the destruction of the poor is their poverty. The labor of the righteous tendeth to life, the fruit of the wicked to sin. He is in the way of life that keepeth instruction, but he that refuseth reproof erreth. He that hideth hatred with lying lips, and he that uttereth a slander, is a fool. In the multitude of words there wanteth not sin, but he that refraineth his lips is wise. The tongue of the just is as choice silver, the heart of the wicked is little worth. The lips of the righteous feed many, but fools die for want of wisdom. The blessing of the Lord, it maketh rich, and he addeth no sorrow with it. It is as sport to a fool to do.
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5: What do we really know about angels? These mysterious creatures appear throughout Scripture, but what do we really know about them? Welcome to Christ in Prophecy. I'm Tim Moore, Director and Senior Evangelist for Lamb and Lion Ministries, and I'm here with Nathan Jones, our Internet Evangelist. So Nathan, this is a subject very close to your heart. A while back, you wrote a book called The Mighty Angels of Revelation. So today, we're featuring your book and the fascinating facts you discovered as part of our summer book series.
8: Well, Tim, and I can tell you, studying the 72 angels or groups of angels found in the book of Revelation was really one of the most humbling and awe-inspiring experiences in my life. There's another remarkable thread woven throughout the book of Revelation that many Christians overlook entirely, and that is the staggering activity of angels. From the very first verse of Revelation in the book, I'm going to pull back the curtain of these celestial beings and reveal the angels who serve our sovereign God.
5: Well, Nathan, you said there are 72 angels, or at least groups of angels. That is surprising because most Christians have just a couple of pictures in mind, perhaps the image of winged angels singing praises to God at Christmas time, or the angel Gabriel bringing the message of the birth of Christ to Mary. But you found so much more.
8: Well, the word angel, which is malak in Hebrew or angelos in Greek, literally means messenger. And throughout the book of Revelation, these heavenly beings serve as God's messengers, also his warriors, his worshipers, enforcers, and even executioners. And they're all working to accomplish the will of God and to bring history to its glorious conclusion in Jesus Christ.
9: 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There you'll find a wealth of resources, including this wonderful book. Stay tuned. We'll be right back.
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9: Welcome back to Christ in Prophecy Radio with Tim Moore and Nathan Jones. Well, Nathan, as you have documented, the book of Revelation contains the largest concentration of angels in the entire Bible, 72 distinct angels or groups of angels. And the word revelation itself comes from the Greek word apokalypsis, meaning to unveil. So, as you said, from the opening verse, God is pulling back the curtain on the celestial activity happening all around us. So, introduce us to some of these mighty angels.
8: Well, let's go to Revelation 4 and 5. We're going to do like John did, be caught up to heaven. We're going to stand before the throne of God. God, folks, obviously is not an angel. The Bible says he is spirit and God alone is spirit, but he is separate from his creation. So never listen to anybody who says that Jesus is an angel or God is an angel. Angels are created just like mankind was created. So they're totally a separate being. But let's say that you are standing before the throne of God, and if you know Jesus as Savior, one day you will be, you will meet the seraphim. The seraphim have four different kind of faces, one like an ox, one like a man, one like an eagle, and one like a lion. They also have multiple wings, six wings, and they sing unceasingly before the Lord. They sing, "Holy, holy, holy is the Lord God Almighty, who was and who is to come." But, you know, Tim, one of the creepy things about these, I don't know what you think about this, but they're covered in eyes. Why do you think the seraphim are covered in eyes?
9: Yeah, I tell you what, that is a mystery that I don't know if we will understand until we get to heaven. And even then, we just may be in awe because it's an awesome sounding picture to think of these creatures, these beings covered in eyes. I don't know if it's to see all around or to keep their eyes focused on the Lord God. I actually love the fact that the seraphim with their four faces seem to be representative even of the four manifestations of Christ in the Gospels. Christ as the servant, whether it's the ox, Christ as the eagle, in other words, flying high above, Christ demonstrated as a man in every manifestation, even their appearance reflects the glory of Jesus Christ as he is revealed. But there's yet another class of angels right there in chapters 4 and 5 of Revelation.
8: Yes. So, folks, you got to get rid of this. What I had growing up was this 1950s Americana view of angels, you know, from our children's books. They're all blonde-haired, you know, white togas. They had a little halo. They had wings like birds. And that's not – there might be some that look like that. But really, they're as vastly different as the animal kingdom is here on the earth. So we saw these different seraphim with four faces, six wings, and covered in eyes. Well, the cherubim actually have four faces. They have all four faces. But instead of six wings, they have four. And God uses them to transport his throne across the heavens. Actually, in reality, the heavens move and God's throne stays put. And so as Ezekiel saw, these cherubim sit within these wheels within a wheels, for God's throne is actually a chariot. It moves, and they're the ones who transport God around. Very different, Tim, than you see at Valentine's Day, where most of the time cherubim are little chubby babies who shoot hearts and arrows. Not at all like the Bible describes them.
9: Not at all like the Bible describes. I think, as a matter of fact, sometimes we can hardly imagine, even though it's described in Revelation, the vision that John saw of these beings. We just know that they are glorious, but their glory is only meant to offer and bring praise and glory to the Lord God. And that brings us to the choir angels. This is one I can begin to identify with because these countless multitudes of angels, it says thousands and myriads of myriads, are singing praise to the Lamb. Nathan, some of us may not have an angelic voice, but all of us have the ability to praise the Lord, and even with our mouths, we can sing praises to Him just as this angelic choir is doing.
8: Yeah, we don't understand the concept of time in heaven, but we do know that the angels sing 24/7. Not all the same angels. They come and go. They're beings just like we are, so they have other things. But when you go to the throne of God, there will always be some choir singing at some time. And Tim, I love the way Revelation 5:11 says, thousands and myriads of myriads. Myriads of myriads, folks, point to the fact that's like 100 billion times 100 billion. There are so many more angels than there are people.
9: Another thing that I find very reassuring, you talk about the angels of the seven churches. We obviously know that this could have an angelic representative. We've speculated of whether these particular messengers are representing the actual pastors of these churches. But God cares for His churches just as He cares for us as individual followers of Christ. And so Jesus sends specific messages through an angel to these churches, just as He has sent His word to us as believers.
8: Yeah, you can read in Revelation chapters 2 and 3 that the Lord has seven letters to seven different churches. They're in historical churches in what is present-day Turkey. It was Ephesus, Smyrna, Pergamos, Thyatira, Sardis, Philadelphia, and Laodicea. And the Lord says that He holds the seven stars in His hands. A star is another term for angels in the Bible. And so it's believed that the Lord has guardian angels over His churches. You know, Tim, it's wonderful when you see the imagery of Jesus there walking amongst the seven lampstands, in other words, the seven churches. He's got control over the guardian angels. In other words, He never leaves our churches. He never leaves us. And a lot of times we as Christians think that God's out there somewhere distant from us. But in truth, He walks among us all the time.
9: He certainly does. Well, before we run out of time in this segment, obviously we haven't even begun to touch on all the various forms of servant angels that will carry out God's will during the tribulation, as described in Revelation 6 through 16. The branding angel who marks the 144,000 Jewish evangelists, the four wind angels who control the weather and natural forces of the earth, the seven trumpet judgment angels who unleash waves of God's wrath, the seven bowl judgment angels who pour out final judgments of the great tribulation. Nathan, what's the big picture here when we talk about all these forms of angels during the tribulation?
8: They serve God. They do His will, and they do it without question. They're totally devoted to Him, and that's a beautiful thing. And in just a moment, we'll talk about the angels connected to the most dramatic events in all of Revelation, including the demonic fallen angels, Satan himself, and the angels who accompany Christ at His glorious return. But first, we're going to take a look at current events through the lens of Bible prophecy in our next segment, what's called What's Really Going On? Stick with us.
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9: Welcome back to Christ in Prophecy Radio and our feature called What's Really Going On. So, Nathan, one of the first things people want to know about angels is, are they still active today?
8: Yeah, that's a good question. I mean, what's really going on? Well, God's will continues. And of course, God's will continues, so does the work of angels. And that was my problem, Tim, before I even started writing The Mighty Angels of Revelation. I kind of doubted that angels were still active. I mean, we read about them in the Old Testament. We know they showed up to Mary in the New Testament. And I thought, well, the book of Revelation, they'll be busy in the future. But are they busy in this church age? And my paradigm was shifted, so to speak, when I got a call from my father late one night. He and my mother got in a terrible car wreck. I mean, she was just totally crushed. He had broken ribs, and he had passed out on the street. And all of a sudden, this motorcycle pulled up next to his head, and this biker got out, picked him up, lifted him off, and my father said he was in a daze, but he could swear that the guy ripped the door off my mother's car and checked on her and then checked on another car, and my father passed out, and he woke up being loaded into the ambulance. And he said to the paramedic, "Please thank the biker for me. And the paramedic said, I'm sorry, sir. What biker? And they looked at the cop and said, I don't know any biker. And to that day, my father believes that an angel came and helped rescue them from getting run over by other traffic and all that. And I kind of doubted it at first, Tim. I wasn't sure. But the more I think about it and heard other stories of people all over the world who've had angelic encounters, that yes, angels are indeed at work in our time. Do you have a story from your history?
9: Well, I have a friend who has a picture he took, and he says, look at this picture, and you can see him, and there's someone standing there with their arm around him. He said when that picture was taken, there was nobody but me there. Mm-hmm. And he believes it's a picture of an angel. I can only take by faith what he tells me, that there was no one else actually physically present. My own brother, when his little boy was very young, or his son, now grown, was very young, went looking for his son as they were getting ready to leave on a family trip and couldn't find him. And finally, he found this young boy, probably 3 years old, out in the backyard. And he said, Jonathan, what are you doing? He said, I was out here talking to these men. And my brother looked around and said, there are no men here, son. The backyard gates are locked, and no one has come through the house. I've been looking for you. No one has been here. And his son said, Dad, there were two men who were glowing. And my brother said, two men who are glowing? What did they say to you? And they said, Jesus is coming soon. Wow. I do believe that there are angels, and yes, some people have had encounters with them. And yet, Nathan, on the flip side of this reality, we see a growing cultural fascination with angels that is actually unbiblical, both in its foundation and in what it's really trying to advocate.
8: Yes, folks, if you're going to want to know about angels, the Bible is resplendent with information about angels. But when you go outside the Bible, even pseudo-Christian books like the Book of Enoch, for instance, which teaches a lot about the angels, but the Book of Enoch is a modern-day forgery. It's not the original Book of Enoch. Or extraterrestrial encounters. We also hear about this teaching that, and Tim, just you go on the internet and you pull up angel, and almost always they look like women. But folks, the Bible teaches that angels are not given in marriage. So they're genderless, but always they're put in the male, masculine context, not female. And so we've got all these misconceptions infiltrating us, not only about God, but about his angelic servants and, you know, cherubs on greeting cards. And you think, It's
9: Clarence,
8: a Wonderful Life.
9: Yeah, my favorite movie, It's a Wonderful Life, when Clarence earns his wings, and every time a bell rings, an angel earns its wings. It's a great movie. It is not biblically true.
8: Or like the fact that when you die, you become an angel. Folks,
9: no.
8: The Bible does not teach that at all. Angels are actually called the sons of God in the Old Testament, but in the New Testament, because we are saved, Christians are called the sons of God. We become higher ranked than the angels in the celestial realm. And that's one of the reasons we'll get into it the next segment, why Satan hates humanity so much. Well, let's close with the Bible actually says that angels are created beings. They're not glorified humans. They do not marry, Matthew 22. And most importantly, and Tim, we saw this in Revelation 19, angels are not to be worshipped.
9: Absolutely not. None of the people who wanted to fall and worship were told, yeah, go ahead. Every angel said, do not do that. I am not God. Give your worship only to the Lord. And yet there is a false angel who would love to be worshipped, and that is Satan, the fallen angel. And we're going to talk more about him in our next segment. Stay with us.
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9: Well, thus far, we've talked about the angels who are serving the Lord very dutifully in heaven and even as they interact with mankind here on earth. But Nathan, let's turn to the darker side of what Revelation reveals in the angelic drama. Those are the fallen angels and the angels who deliver God's judgments on the earth in the end times. So who is the premier fallen angel?
8: You know, a poll was done recently, Tim, that 91% of non-Christians do not believe that Satan's a real being, that he's a force of nature or a symbol for evil. But folks, the Bible teach that Satan was once known as Lucifer. He was a cherubim, and actually a very mighty cherubim. He was the greatest of all the creation that God created. He's always portrayed as a dragon. So since angels can also look like forces of nature or animals, that he might have been reptilian in nature, and he was also meant to serve God as the choir leader of heaven. But he started then to see, and we could read this in Isaiah 14 and Ezekiel 28, how Satan began to want God's power. He wanted the worship. He wanted the throne. And so he was able to convince a third of the other angels to join him and try one great rebellion, an attempt to overthrow God himself.
9: Yeah, you know, Isaiah 14, you mentioned in verse 12, says, "Oh, how you have fallen from heaven, O star of the morning, son of the dawn." In other words, this elevated angel who tried to usurp God's throne was cast out. Now, we know he still has access to heaven, and Nathan, we don't fully understand that, but that's exactly what is conveyed in the book of Job. And yet one day he will no longer have access to heaven, and he will become enraged. Even in his rebellion, though, Satan tries but cannot succeed in thwarting God's plan. He is merely an unwitting instrument of God's sovereign purposes. You think of the cross. Satan thought he had defeated Jesus Christ by having him killed there on the cross of Calvary. But instead, even that evil act was according to God's plan and purpose, because from the foundation of the earth, the Lord knew that his son would come to be sacrificed for the sins of all who would put their trust in him.
8: Yeah, Satan must be an incredibly frustrated being, because he wants to overthrow God, and God allows him to continue to serve as a kind of a lightning rod for people to choose. Folks, we have free will. We can choose the Lord or not. And those who want to reject the Lord need a lightning rod to rally around, and that's Satan. Now, Satan was cast down with his demons, the Bible says, like lightning upon the earth, and there they sit, dwelling to control the powers behind the world system, but also to thwart God's plan of bringing redemption to humanity. Satan loves to punish. He hates God's people. Why? Because the Bible says that humanity was made in the image of God. So he hates God. He then therefore hates humanity.
9: Well, you mentioned another class of angels that Revelation touches on, especially in chapters 19 and 20, and you call these the executioner angels. What are those all about?
8: Well, as we get near the end of Revelation, we're getting to the end of a tribulation time period. The Bible prophesies a seven-year time of tribulation is going to come upon the world for God to test the earth, to bring judgment upon the earth. And so the forces of Satan against the forces of God, we're getting to the final battle for that time period. And we are introduced some angels that serve God in helping defeat Satan's Antichrist forces. So we get the stone angel, for instance, who will crush the Antichrist capital. We don't know what that capital is. Some believe a rebuilt Babylon or could be Rome, but the Antichrist, this one world leader, his capital will be destroyed by the stone angel. And then when Jesus returns, he melts the Antichrist forces. He takes the Antichrist and false prophet and throws him in the hell, and he binds Satan, and he sends a jailer angel to bind Satan and cast him into the bottomless pit for 1,000 years. And we see, too, when Jesus returns on his white horses, he's accompanied by the armies of heaven. Folks, heavenly warriors. I think a lot of time, Tim, when we think about angels as messengers or choir leaders, but they're also warriors who serve in his army.
9: We know, obviously, that in the Old Testament, Daniel was visited by an angel who said he was constrained for a period of time by the demonic angel, the prince of the power over Persia. Boy, isn't that something old coming back into the fore today? So there are demonic forces even over nations and entities here on earth. Well, obviously, Nathan, we also are very much looking forward to the new heaven and the new earth. And even then, in Revelation 21 and 22, the Lord has revealed that there are angels who will have special purposes during that time period.
8: Yes, the New Jerusalem. Folks, this is going to be Jesus's capital on the earth. And it has 12 mighty gates. And the Bible calls the guardians of the 12 gates. These 12 angels will stand guard as kind of honorary in front of each of these gates. And we will come in and out of this wonderful city that's our future home and just explore the universe that God has made. The Lord sends out one final proclamation of the gospel through the good news angel. And then as we get to the end of the story, we're reintroduced to this angel that has accompanied John throughout the book of Revelation. I call him the revealing angel. Tim, he doesn't give us his name there. We know very few names of angels. We know, of course, Lucifer. We know Michael. We know Gabriel. But that's about it from the Bible itself. So I gave them titles so we could keep track of who these angels are. But I love what Hebrews 1:14 says, is they are they not all ministering spirits sent out to render service for the sake of who? Those who inherit salvation. Tim, there are angels out there that the Lord has put in guardian over us to care for us as well.
9: You know, that demonstrates God's great love for us. And even as he created an entire realm of beings who have angelic powers and angelic proximity to the throne of God, we are still the loved ones. And so he has even this angelic realm serving him, acting as ministers and servants on our behalf. Well, Nathan, before I come back with a final word of encouragement, which we always close with, what would you say about the Angels of Revelation, and how can people get a copy of your tremendous book, The Mighty Angels of Revelation?
8: We've seen here that the Angels of Revelation are absolutely magnificent, but folks, they're not the point of the Bible. Every angel in Revelation, from the seraphim before the throne to the jailer who locks Satan away, exists to do what? Magnify Jesus Christ. The angels will always point you to Jesus Christ, and that's how you know they're a true angel. Folks, if you'd like to get a copy of The Mighty Angels of Revelation, we offer it on our website at christinprophecy.org. 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We will send that to you. 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Stay with us. Tim's going to be back in just a moment.
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9: Well, I'm so grateful that Nathan Jones, our own Dr. Jones, wrote a book on the mighty angels of Revelation. You know, folks, there's a moment near the

0: utterly overwhelm us. And yet, every one of them, from the mightiest seraph before God's throne to the humblest messenger angel, points away from himself and toward the one who is worthy of all worship, Jesus Christ. In a world that is increasingly fascinated with spiritual things, angels, mystical experiences, and signs and wonders, we must keep our eyes fixed on Jesus. He is the Alpha and the Omega, the one who was and who is and who is to come. He is the faithful witness, the firstborn of the dead, the ruler of the kings of the earth. He is the one who loved us and released us from our sins by his blood. The angels exist to serve him, and so do we. If you are a believer, take courage. The God who commands armies of angels is the same God who calls you his child. His heavenly host is at work even now, carrying out his sovereign purposes, moving history towards its appointed conclusion. And that conclusion is glorious. Jesus Christ triumphant, reigning over a redeemed creation, with every tear wiped away. If you have not yet placed your faith in Jesus Christ, let me urge you, do not wait. The angels who execute God's judgment are just as real as the angels who escort the redeemed into his presence. The choice before you is urgent. Come to Christ today, before it is too late. Until he returns, Godspeed.
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3: From childhood, I hated injustice and resolved to live a life of purity. But as I became a teenager and saw others who compromised their beliefs, I became cynical. In college, I began drinking, which led to my terrible temper. Once I used my fist to pound a dent into a car that cut me off, and once I ripped out a sink in a men's room because the bartender cheated me. A psychiatrist classified me 4F so I wouldn't be drafted in the Vietnam War. I graduated from college with no ambitions and couldn't find a job. All I did was drink and use drugs. Then I began reading a book by a Swami from India. He talked about Jesus, calling him a great rabbi. What I read made me hungry to know Jesus, so I started reading the Gospels in the Bible and saw the uniqueness of Christ. His words of wisdom thrilled me, but I drank and used drugs worse than ever. Plagued with anxiety and dark spirits, I quit my job and retreated to an isolated cabin in the mountains. I spent 2 days and nights wrestling with fear and pride. Then I dropped to my knees and prayed. Jesus transformed my life. I studied architecture in Idaho, where I met my wife. As I grew in knowledge of the Lord, I talked the draft board into letting me enlist in the Army. After success in artillery school, I was selected for officer candidate school. Given my background, only God could have accomplished that. I'm Robert Mortensen. If the Son, therefore, shall make you free, ye shall be free indeed.
2: If you would like to be free from the weight of sin by accepting Jesus Christ as Lord and Savior, call 1-888-NEED-HIM right now. 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

and I heard an audible voice, and it said 2028 to 2032. I heard it. I thought, what in the world is that about? And then the Lord began to speak to me, and he said, I'm going to show you prior to the destruction of Jerusalem for 4 years what happened, and I'm going to show you how it's going to be repeated in the United States right before America's final demise. And this is heavy, but I want you to stay with me as we begin to minister this. First of all, the destruction of Jerusalem was predicted by Jesus in Matthew chapter 23 and also Matthew 24. However, it was a process. It didn't happen immediately. It happened over a process of 4 years. From 66 AD, 66 AD is, of course, after Christ's resurrection, to the year 70 AD on the 9th of Av, when the Roman 10th legions came into Jerusalem, sacked the city, destroyed it, burnt the temple to the ground, and then took the temple treasures back to Rome. Jerusalem's events that occurred during those 4 years are going to repeat in patterns in the United States of America in a four-year period of time. You can go ahead and mark it down. I'm telling you, this is not some kind of weird prophecy I'm trying to give. Patterns repeat themselves. Is that right, Rick? That which has been is that which shall be, and that which has been done is that which shall be done, and there's nothing new under the sun. So we're going to look at 2028 to about 2032 based on that word that I audibly heard when I woke up. Now, Jerusalem, Israel, we know where it is. They've always said the Temple Mount is the center of Jerusalem. Jerusalem is the center of Israel, and Israel is the center of the nations, and there is so much truth to that. The city of Jerusalem, though, its name is very interesting. It comes from two places in the Bible. It comes from Genesis chapter 14, verse 18. Abraham met Melchizedek, who was the king of, it'll say in English, Salem, but actually it's the king of Shalem, which is the king of peace. Then we find Genesis 22:14, when Abraham is on top of Mount Moriah offering Isaac as a sacrifice, he, Abraham, called the name of the place Yahweh Yireh. In English, we would say Jehovah Jireh, but there's no J in the Hebrew alphabet, so it's Yahweh Yireh. If you were to take Yara, which means provider, and put it with Shalom or Shalom, you get the name Yerushalam, which is the Hebrew word for Jerusalem, which is used 667 times throughout the Old Testament, beginning in the time of Joshua. What has always fascinated me about the name Jerusalem is it's spelt in English, J-E-R, big letters now, USA, L-E-M. You have the letters, United States of America, the first letters of that U-S-A, that is right dead center in the very name Jerusalem. I don't think that's coincidental myself, because the United States has been for quite some time, actually since 1948, the strongest supporter of the nation of Israel, which is considered a democracy, which is considered our closest ally, which is considered one of our closest friends. Now, when it comes to the city of Jerusalem, oh, we're about to go. If you've not seen this, this is going to be so cool. And my daughter says, Daddy, find another word. Cool is outdated. So I come up with the word. You want my word? Radish. She said, Dad, that's not even a cool word. I said, I'm going to start a trend. Man, that's radish, man. Hey, man, you look radish, okay? Everybody say radish. That's the new Perry Stone word for 2026 is radish, okay? And then if your wife says, don't call me a radish, you say, I got it wrong. Ravishing is what I was looking for. God in Deuteronomy chapter 12, verses 5, and also verse 11 and verse 21 makes a statement that says, I am going to put my name there. At the place you will sacrifice, at the place you will build me a house, I will put my name there. So what I did, I began to study this years ago, and I found five interesting things. First of all, I found out that on the Temple Mount in the city of Jerusalem, when you lay it out on a map, that there is a letter that forms on the Temple Mount itself, which is the letter Yud, which is the 10th letter of the Hebrew alphabet, which is the first letter in God's name. Yud, Hey, Vav, Hey. So where the temple sat is in the shape of that little Hebrew letter Yud, 10th letter of the Hebrew alphabet. It gets
continues to get interesting, because if you look at the aerial view of the city of Jerusalem, where the mountains are, you have what appears to be the Tyrophian Valley, and the Tyrophian Valley is shaped, the Valley of the Kidron Valley that comes all the way around to the other end, the Valley of Hinnom, and you have the Tyrophian Valley that runs right in the middle, forms the Hebrew letter Shin. Shin is the 21st letter of the Hebrew alphabet. It is the name of God, Hashem, the name of God. Shin is the shape of that particular area. There's your map right there that demonstrates that firsthand. The sacred name of God, however, that's found almost 7,000 times in the Old Testament, is spelt with four Hebrew letters, Yud, He, Vav, He. The numerical value of those letters are significant. Yud is 10, He is 5, Vav is 6, and He is 5. Add it up and it totals 26. Why is that important? Because if you were to look at the Temple Mount from an aerial view, and I found this out when I was in Jerusalem, that if you go back to the earliest days of the mountain itself where Solomon's temple was built, it happened to be 26 acres equal to the total numerical value of God's name. And God said, I will put my name there. Now, it doesn't end there. If we go to Mount Moriah, Mount Moriah is a section of the mountain in the city of Jerusalem in the north near the Garden Tomb in Israel. It's where they traditionally believe that Jesus was crucified. And there is a topo. And you that have taken geology, you'll know that they lay these maps out, they layer them out, they have those guys out there shooting the height. And guess how high Mount Moriah is at its peak? 777 meters. Yep. Now look, see the word? Golgotha, 777. Why is that important? Because there's three sevens. Seven is the most mentioned number in the Bible. Seven is the number of completion. Seven is the number of perfection. So it's 777 meters high where Jesus was crucified. But Rick, you know Greek, and we double checked this because we knew Rick Renner was coming. I hope I'm right. If you take the name Jesus in English, and you translate it back to the Greek, there's every letter there. Some of those I know. Sigma, right? Omicron, right? I quit there. I'm not going to embarrass myself in front of the world's greatest Greek scholar. But if you take each of those letters, now, those are Greek letters at the bottom of the English name Jesus, the value is 10 plus 8 plus 200 plus 70 plus 400 plus 200, which is 888. And 888, 8 is the number of new beginnings. So he's crucified on 777 to get us 888. I wish you'd have drunk some coffee before you got here. You know what I'm saying? Did you hear what I just said? He's crucified on 777, which is completion. But at the resurrection at the Garden Tomb, he comes out 888, which are three eights, which is new beginning, eight souls in the ark. I could go into all that. Okay, give the Lord a praise for that. Now, there's this crazy link with America and the nation of Israel. It's been there from the very start of our history. We're now coming into, I think it's 250th anniversary, and these are some things that you need to be aware of. America was originally considered a republic. The republic is a name the Roman Empire used, the Roman Republic. The reason we were called a republic is people hold the power. People elect the officials. That's why we were called a republic. Now, our government is in the form of what is called a democracy, which was not with the Romans, it comes with the Greek culture. And the Greeks, why are we considered a democracy? Because in a democracy, the citizens vote the laws in. So the people hold the power to elect their official, but when you go to the ballot, you're the one that elects, do you believe in abortion or not? You're the one that elects gay marriage or not. I'm only giving that as an example to help you understand the difference between the two. Now, many years ago, I was
studying this really amazing link between ancient Israel and the United States

Here's the title of this, of what I'm going to minister in the next few moments. This is going to be pretty cool. It's called America and Jerusalem's Coming for Your Harbingers. I was awakened at 1:45 exactly, according to my phone, on February the 1st, 2026,

0: Of America. So there's 11 points that I want to give you right here. I'm going to go through these very quickly. First of all, Israel crossed the sea to get to their promised land, and the pilgrims crossed the ocean, come on, to get to America to find the land that they found. Israel had to remove the tribes that were possessing the land in order for them to take the territory. And in the United States, when we were colonies, we removed people that were originally here and moved them to other locations so that we could take that particular territory. It's very parallel to what Israel did with the tribes that they were encountering in the Holy Land. Then this one is interesting. Israel actually has 13 tribes if you count Levi, okay? And how many... How many colonies were there? 13. I wish I had a map of this. I didn't bring the map. I have a map. But if you'll take the nation of Israel as it looks today, the way it's shaped, and line it up with the 13 colonies in the United States, that map is almost similar. So in other words, our founders were very aware of the nation of Israel, the history of Israel, the biblical background of the nation of Israel, and they start patterning things very similar to this. The American seals. One of our early fathers in America said, I want the seal of the United States to be Israel crossing the Red Sea with Moses leading the way. But instead, Benjamin Franklin wanted the turkey. When I grew up, if they called you turkey, it was an insult. You turkey, it was like a jab to you, right? So thank God somebody came along and said, no, let's be like Rome and have an eagle. Aren't you glad that we got the eagle instead of the turkey, somebody? I'm just being honest with you. We get the turkey at Thanksgiving. Sometimes you get the turkey as a leader. Oh, I didn't say that. Okay, let me go on to something else. Now, Ivy League schools, Yale University, one of the great schools of the East Coast, have on their seal Urim and Thummim, which are the two Hebrew words for the stones that were on the breastplate of the priest. The pilgrims, you may not know this, when they came here, they hated England so bad, they did not want to use the English language. And Bradford, one of the governors, said, let's make Hebrew the official language of the colonies. So we could all be speaking, Shalom, Erenu Shalom Elechem. You know, we could be all doing that tonight. And so somebody decided just to keep the English language and keep it English. Now, think about the names. Here's another parallel. Look at the names that are biblical names that are used in the United States. You have Bethlehem, you have Zion, you have Salem, you have Bethel, you have Goshen, you have Hebron, you have Canaan. My grandma and granddad lived in Davis, West Virginia, and there was Canaan Valley, named after Canaan, because it looks like Israel up there. And so you have the names. And now, among the Jews, you had one capital. The capital was Jerusalem. It was owned by no particular tribe, but it was enjoyed by all the people from the 12 tribes. You have in America, Washington, D.C., which is owned by no particular state, but all states consider that the capital of the nation in the same way that the Jews considered Jerusalem the capital of their land. Now, here's something interesting. Did you know that in the Old Testament, Israel was divided between the north and south? There was a division that came in the time of Solomon's son, Rehoboam. He split the kingdom. 10 tribes went one way to the north. Benjamin and Judah stayed in the south, and there was a division. Do you know that there was a division in America between the what? North and the South. That occurred during the Civil War. In the time of ancient Israel, there was a god they worshiped by the name of Moloch. And Moloch was a god that was a bull. And from the waist down, he was a bull. And from the waist up, it was a bull. From the waist down, he had legs like a human. Cut a hole in his belly, and they would burn the inside of the belly with different substances. And they would heat that idol up, and its hands were like this, and they would pass their babies through the fires of Moloch. Now, Moloch is very similar to abortion. To giving up your child to Moloch worship would be similar to what we call the act of abortion. There were also a group of men, this is in the Bible, by the way, who called themselves Sodomites, who were camping at certain times under certain kings. They were camping outside of the wall of Jerusalem, outside the Eastern Gate in the Kidron Valley, and they were at the entrance of the temple. In other words, you had to pass them in order to get into the temple. You had to go by them and maybe hear their conversation or hear what they're talking about in order to get to the house of God. Now they're inside the churches. It's awful quiet now. We're talking about parallels. We're talking about history repeating itself. And finally, idolatry. In ancient Israel, they were to worship only one God, Yahweh God. They were to serve Him and Him alone, but they became involved with bringing in strangers into the land. And when the strangers from other tribes came into the land, guess what they brought with them? They brought their gods with them. Next thing you know, Ashtaroth. The next thing you know, the Greek goddess Diana, and here's Baal, and here's this one. So suddenly they become entrenched with idol worshipers because they begin to commingle with people from nations who did not understand nor believe the same God that they believed. And that's when God sent the judgment by the Babylonians. It's also one of the reasons, shedding innocent blood, of course, Matthew 23, that He sent the destruction to the city of Jerusalem. Everybody still here? Still here? Say amen. Stay with me, because now we're going to get to six big points. I'm not going to spend a lot of time on all of these, but I want to show you something. One of the first things that happened, my daddy found out years ago, he was reading Josephus. He said, Perry, have you ever seen this, what Josephus said about the weird signs that happened right 4 years before the destruction of the temple by the Romans? I said, no, Dad, let me see it. So he opened up the book, and Josephus, who lived back then, who was an eyewitness to the destruction, who wrote about it in his book, Antiquities of the Jews, said that from 66 AD, that would be about the time frame, to 70 AD, everybody say 4 years. In that four-year time, here's what happened. First of all, he wrote, a comet was seen over the city of Jerusalem that lasted for 1 year. We now know from researchers at NASA what that comet was. Listen, it was Halley's Comet. They didn't call it Halley's because it was named after him many years later in the 16th, 17th century. The second thing that happened, Josephus says, he says there was a star shaped like a sword that hung over the city. They have researched this and backtracked it again through computer systems that we have today, and it was called a Leonid meteorite shower. And you can find that these happen every so many years. You can find one over Rome, Italy. Go to the internet and just look up that word. Leonid meteorite shower, and it actually is a shower of meteorites out of Leo the Lion, a constellation, and it is the weirdest thing. You know what it looks like? Tell me what it looks like. It looks like a sword. I showed you that picture. Look, in fact, there it is. That's actually a picture on the left of one that was over Italy just a few years ago. So that's what they saw over the city, was the meteorite shower, but it had the appearance of a sword, and that has appeared several times in modern time. Then Josephus says, of all the things that seem strange, they looked up in the clouds and they could see armies and chariots in the clouds over the city of Jerusalem. He then says there was a light that shined at the temple at the ninth hour of the night. I'm talking complete darkness during the feast of Passover. And it was a strange sign that God was giving them. The gate of the inner court, which took 20 men to open and close, opened and closed all by itself in the evening. And here's the part that gets freaky. They heard voices. The priest heard voices saying, let us depart from hence. And the priest got together and said, did you hear that? Did you hear that? He said, yes. What did you hear? I heard a voice saying, let us depart hence. When they got together, they had a difference of opinion, a split opinion. One group of the priests said, hey, that gate opened and closed by itself. That's the angels of God. The angels of God have shut the gate on the Romans. They're not going to be able to destroy the city. But the wise men came along and said, you're totally wrong. God just left this place. God opened the gate. God walked out. And the angels of God said, now you no longer have our protection over the city. So there were two groups that took place that particular night when that event happened. Now, look at the American parallels. Everybody say this with me. American harbingers. All I need is a black suit to sound like Jonathan Cahn tonight. You understand? Just give me a black suit. Give me one I can wear, would you please? Okay, or I'll lose weight. We'll do something. The American harbingers. Now, watch carefully, because this is where I think it's interesting. In the year 1998 was the Jewish year 5758 on the Jewish calendar. In 1998, there was a comet that was seen coming through our galaxy, which happened to be the same comet of 66 AD, Halley's Comet. It was all over the national news. But what's interesting is if you take the numerical value of the name Noah, it's not Noah, it's Noach. Noach. And the two main letters are Nun Chet. And if you take Nun Chet and you add the number value in the Hebrew alphabet of those two letters, it comes to 58, which is the last two letters of the Jewish year that that comet came through. And here's what's interesting. Wait a minute. In the Seder Olam Rabbah, which is a Jewish writing, it says that when Noah was building the ark, a comet came through. That would have been well over 4,200 years ago, and he saw a comet. Guess what comet he was looking at? Halley's Comet.
1: 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Attendees called this a Bible school in a vinyl case. Here are the message titles. Jonathan Cahn preached on war harbingers in Persia and gave us an update on America's demonic battle. Rick Renner preached 3 messages, powerful Greek word studies concerning your personal spiritual warfare, breaking down the details of second coming signs, the rapture and the revealing of the restrainer. And then this great message called The Mystery of the Holy Spirit from the original Greek New Testament. Joseph Z, How to Keep Revelatory Movements Alive in the Earth and Mastering Your Prophetic Experiences. Bill did one of the greatest messages I ever heard. It's called The Mingling of the Iron and Clay Has Begun. Dr. Brian Cutshaw came in with the fire and anointing of God and preached today's battle for Holy Ground, the final Ishmael and Isaac clash. Jeremiah Johnson taught a word called The 5 Satanic Strategies Before You Birth a Breakthrough. My 5 messages were the Iranian Revolution and the aligning of the last coalitions. Then I preached when God sends a warning to you through your pets and animals. The 3rd message was called America and Jerusalem's Coming for Your Harbingers. The next message was how, when, and why the earth and heavens will melt with fire. And the final message I preached was Prince Spirits and Archangels that battle for the fulfillment of the prophecies. The 14 audio CDs are $65 a set. The 14 DVDs are $95 a set. And you can also get the USB flash drive for $65, and you can look into getting digital downloads. 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Box 3595, Cleveland, Tennessee 37320, and remember, put the offer number in there as well. 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This was the greatest prophetic summit or conference I've ever been in, and I want you to hear everything that was said. God bless you. Pay attention for just a moment, if you will, please, because I want to share something with you in about 1 minute. Now, some of you have been waiting for quite some time to get the 14 messages from the International Prophetic Summit that happened in the spring. 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In my opinion, out of all the many years we have hosted this, this was the greatest insight, teaching, revelation, and information, content-wise, that I have ever been a part of. So do that now, perrystone.org, 1-888-21-BREAD, or contact us and write us and request what you want. Now give me your close attention for a moment. There will be a once-in-a-lifetime event taking place. It will only happen one time in my lifetime and your lifetime. And we're not talking here about the coming of the Lord. We're talking about the month of October, 6th to the 10th, the 50th anniversary of ministry camp meeting that we're going to be hosting here in Cleveland, Tennessee. Now, here's what I want to ask you. We have preached in many churches for the past 50 years, Maryland, Virginia, West Virginia, Ohio, Kentucky, Tennessee, North, South Carolina, Alabama, Georgia. And many times I hear people say, Perry, I would love to get to one of your big meetings. I would love to come to Cleveland. Can I tell you something? This is the time of all the times in 50 years of my preaching and in decades of having conferences. This is the one time I am imploring you and I'm asking you, because I want you there for my friends. Some of you are my age, some of you are younger, some of you are a little older, but my friends who have always said, I want to come to that meeting one day. This is it, the 50th anniversary of the Voice of Evangelism Perry Stone Ministries being celebrated in Cleveland, Tennessee at the Omega Center International. Now, what's going to make this different is not just the praise and worship with Lyndall Cooley, not just the fact that you've got John Brevere, Mario Murillo, Dr. Tim Hill, and of course, I'll be preaching, but we will have a powerful gospel group every single night. And then we have a partners meeting with just partners on Friday at 2:30. Then we have Pam's Fall Festival on Saturday afternoon at this main event. And I'll be signing books. And at the end of that day, that evening, we give away gifts worth thousands of dollars. And we call them door prizes. Everybody has a ticket, and your ticket has to match the one that's drawn. Please don't miss this. I'm asking you, I've never begged you to come to a meeting before. I want you to celebrate with us. I want our friends that have been a part of our ministry to be there for this great celebration. The whole family's going to be there, and we're looking forward to seeing you. PerryStone.org is where you get the information and order the material today. Thank you for your time, and God bless you. I want you to join me and our entire family for a one-time historic event. On Tuesday night, October 6th through Saturday, October the 10th, Pam and I will host our 50th anniversary of ministry in Cleveland, Tennessee. This is our homecoming event. I have 5 new messages, including a major prophetic update. Special morning speakers are going to be John Brevere, Mario Murillo, and Dr. Tim Hill. Lyndall Cooley will be leading us in worship. But listen to this. You're going to enjoy some of the best gospel music on the planet. Southbound is coming. Lee University Campus Choir, Old Tradition from Kentucky, Brian Free and Assurance, and many others. And don't forget Pam's Fall Festival on Saturday afternoon. 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
1: Emeralds, an evolutionary conundrum. This is Ken Ham on a mission to strengthen the global church with God's word. Geologists who start with millions of years have a hard time explaining how the right chemicals and unlikely conditions needed to form emeralds came together at just the right time. Well, that's because they ignore the Bible's history. The relatively rare ingredients needed to form emeralds are found in different types of rocks. They find each other as they're transported and mixed together by hot water, conditions only met during major earth movements and rising waters during mountain building. The flood of Noah's day provides the perfect conditions. Emeralds remind us of the truth of the history in God's word.
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3: Your mission, should you choose to accept it, is to get a Bible to a young woman living in a devout Islamic family in one of the most closed Islamic countries on earth.
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3: Shaking with fear, Rashida messaged a Christian ministry, "I want to follow Jesus." She knew if her family found out about her faith, she could be killed. Still, she made this request, "Please send me a Bible." But how do you get one into one of the most closed countries on earth? Even Morcos, the head of the ministry, didn't think it could be done. Still, he fasted and prayed for weeks for even one idea to get Rashida a Bible. Not one idea came. Then Rashida messaged again, "Thank you for the Bible. I shared it with my brother, an Islamic teacher, and he is now following Jesus. And we've started a secret fellowship of Muslim background believers in Jesus." So here's the deal. The ministry didn't send the Bible. No one knows who sent the Bible to Rashida. Jesus is doing extraordinary things in the Muslim world. Get in on what he's doing. FrontiersUSA.org.
5: Psalm 127. Except the Lord build the house, they labor in vain that build it. Except the Lord keep the city, the watchman waketh but in vain. It is vain for you to rise up early, to sit up late, to eat the bread of sorrows, for so he giveth his beloved sleep. Lo, children are an heritage of the Lord, and the fruit of the womb is his reward. As arrows are in the hand of a mighty man, so are children of the youth. Happy is the man that hath his quiver full of them. They shall not be ashamed, but they shall speak with the enemies in the gate.
6: Chapter 5. But of the times and the seasons, brethren, ye have no need that I write unto you. For yourselves know perfectly that the day of the Lord so cometh as a thief in the night. 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
8: Praise the Lord, everybody. Hallelujah. I'm so glad you're here today. You know, it's no accident that you're listening to this message right now. You might be facing a mountain in your life, something that feels impossible, something that seems to overwhelm you, whether it's in your health, your finances, or maybe even in your relationships. But I want to tell you something, my friend. God's word works. In the book of Romans, the Apostle Paul wrote, "So then faith cometh by hearing, and hearing by the word of God," Romans 10:17. That's what we're going to be talking about today. We're going to talk about how to activate your faith in the word of God so that no matter what you're facing, no matter how big the mountain is, you can overcome, not tomorrow, not next week, but right now. Now, I want to remind you of something I've said many times before. You see, faith is not just a religious term. It's not just a Christian word that we use on Sunday mornings. Faith is the very substance that we need to operate in the supernatural power of God. Faith is the force that moves mountains. It's the very thing that brings miracles into your life. It's the thing that opens the door to every blessing God has for you, whether it's healing, provision, or breakthrough. And I'm here to tell you that faith is something you can activate today, right now, in the next 5 minutes, if you'll hear and act on the Word of God. But you need to know something. Faith doesn't work by feelings. It doesn't work by what you see or what you feel. Faith works by God's Word, and God's Word is true, whether you feel it or not. The Bible says in John 17:17, "Sanctify them through thy truth. Thy word is truth." So we're going to take God at His word today. We're going to stand on the authority of the Word of God. You might be sitting there thinking, "But Brother Hagin, I don't feel strong today. I don't feel like I have much faith." Let me remind you something. Jesus said in Matthew 17:20, "If you have faith as a mustard seed, you can say to this mountain, 'Move from here to there,' and it will move." It's not about the size of your faith, my friend. It's about the object of your faith. It's not about how big your faith is, but how big the God is that your faith is in. And I'm telling you, if your faith is in the living, mighty, all-powerful Word of God, then nothing is impossible for you. We're going to dive into three powerful steps today that will help you activate your faith and overcome anything that's standing in your way. It's time to stand on God's Word, speak it out, and begin to see the victory that He has promised to you. But first, I want to tell you something. No matter what you're facing, God already has the answer. His Word has already provided for you everything you need. Healing, it's already provided. Prosperity, it's already provided. Peace, it's already provided. And today, we're going to put the enemy on the run and claim everything that belongs to us in Christ Jesus. So let's get ready. Get your Bible, get your notepad, and get ready to learn how to activate your faith in God's Word and see mountains move in your life today. Praise God. Hallelujah. Let's get into this right now, understanding the power of faith. Now, the first thing you need to know is that faith is a spiritual force. It's not a feeling. It's not something you work up. It's something you receive from God. The Bible tells us in Romans 12:3 that God has given to each of us the measure of faith. I want you to understand that right from the start. God has already given you the faith you need to overcome anything in your life. You've got it. It's already in you. Now, I know some folks get confused about this. They'll say, "Brother Hagin, I just don't have enough faith." But I want to tell you right now, it's not about having more faith. It's about using the faith you've already been given. Jesus Himself said in Matthew 17:20, "If you have faith as a mustard seed, you will say to this mountain, 'Move from here to there,' and it will move, and nothing will be impossible for you." Faith the size of a mustard seed is all you need. It's not the size of your faith that matters. It's what you do with it. You must activate it by putting it to work with your words. Now, let me give you some good news, my friend. Faith comes by hearing, and hearing by the Word of God. Romans 10:17. So if you're not feeling full of faith today, the solution is simple. Hear the Word. The more you hear the Word of God, the more faith you're going to have. The more you get the Word in you, the more you'll be able to stand on it and speak it out with power. You see, faith is not some mystical thing. It's not something we have to beg God for. It's a spiritual law that's as real as the law of gravity. If you apply it, it works. I'll tell you right now, faith is not mental assent. It's not just agreeing with what God's Word says. There's a big difference between agreeing with the Word and believing it in your heart. When you just mentally agree with something, that's not faith. But when you believe it, when it gets down in your heart, deep down inside you, and you start speaking it out, that's where the power is. As Kenneth E. Hagin often said, it's what's in your heart that counts. You can't just quote Scripture. You've got to believe that Word with all your heart, speak it with your mouth, and stand on it, no matter what the circumstances are. Let me give you an example from the Bible. Do you remember the story of the woman with the issue of blood? In Mark 5:25-34, We see that this woman had been suffering for 12 years, and she spent all her money on doctors and got no better. But one day, she heard about Jesus. She didn't just agree with what she heard. No, she believed it. She said to herself, "If I may touch but his clothes, I shall be whole." Mark 5:28. She believed in the power of Jesus and acted on that belief. She pressed through the crowd, touched his garment, and immediately she was healed. Why? Because her faith activated the healing power of God. And I want you to see that your faith can activate God's power right now, right where you are, no matter what you're facing. It's not about feeling powerful. It's about choosing to believe that God's word is true and acting on it. Now, listen closely, because I want to make this clear. Faith doesn't work just by hoping. Hope is not faith. Hope is good, but it's not faith. Faith is the substance of things hoped for, Hebrews 11:1. Faith takes hope and brings it into reality. You don't need more hope. You need to stir up the faith that's already in you by hearing and speaking the word of God. That's how faith is activated. Faith is the law of the Spirit. It operates by the word of God, and it will always bring results when we put it to work. God's word will not fail. The Bible says, "So shall my word be that goes forth from my mouth. It shall not return to me void, but it shall accomplish what I please, and it shall prosper in the thing for which I sent it." Isaiah 55, that's the power of God's word. When you speak it in faith, it will not fail. It will prosper. It will produce results. Now, before we move on to the next step, I want to emphasize this one thing. You are a believer. You've been given the faith to move mountains. You've got it already. You don't have to go somewhere to get more of it. You just need to start using what God has already given you. Start today. Begin speaking God's word over your life, over your health, over your finances, over your relationships. Don't wait for the circumstances to change before you declare the word. Speak it now and watch things begin to change. Speak it with boldness, with authority, knowing that God is backing up every word you say. Now, let's get into step number one, and this is crucial. Recognize the source of the problem. You see, too many people, even well-meaning Christians, are trying to fight the wrong enemy. They blame circumstances, they blame other people, they blame themselves, but they fail to recognize the real source behind their struggles. And I'm here to tell you right now, the source of every challenge you face is the enemy, Satan himself. I want to remind you of something, beloved. Satan is the enemy, not your family, not your co-workers, not even your own body when it's under attack. The devil is behind sickness, disease, poverty, fear, depression, every work of destruction. And the sooner you recognize that, the sooner you can stand against it with the authority that Jesus has given you. The Bible tells us in Ephesians 6:12, "For we do not wrestle against flesh and blood, but against principalities, against powers, against the rulers of the darkness of this age, against spiritual hosts of wickedness in the heavenly places." Notice that it doesn't say we wrestle against people. It says we wrestle against spiritual forces. These forces are the ones causing trouble in your life. They are the ones behind the sickness in your body, the lack in your finances, the fear in your mind. And it's time you stop looking at people and circumstances as the problem and start seeing them for what they are, the tools of the enemy. Kenneth E. Hagin used to say, "Satan is the source of all destruction." We've got to get that deep in our hearts. The devil is the one who comes to steal, kill, and destroy, John 10. When things aren't going right, when you're facing adversity, you need to recognize that it's the devil at work. And when you recognize the real enemy, then you can fight him effectively. Now, I know some of you might be thinking, "Brother Hagin, how do I know it's the devil?" Well, let me tell you. You can know it's the devil when the situation is stealing your peace, your joy, and your life. John 10:10 tells us exactly what the devil does. The thief does not come except to steal and to kill and to destroy. That's his only mission. But praise God, there's a second half of that verse. I have come that they may have life and that they may have it more abundantly. Hallelujah. When you're sick, when your finances are in trouble, when your family's in turmoil, that's the devil at work. It's the thief trying to steal your peace, steal your joy, steal your health. But I've got good news for you today. You don't have to let him steal from you any longer. You have authority in Christ to stop the devil in his tracks. He may come with his lies, he may come with his symptoms, but you don't have to tolerate it. You don't have to sit back and allow the enemy to dictate your life. You have been given authority in the name of Jesus. Luke 10:19 says, "Behold, I give you the authority to trample on serpents and scorpions and over all the power of the enemy, and nothing shall by any means hurt you." Did you hear that? All the power of the enemy has been put under your feet. The devil has no power over you unless you let him. And the way we let him have power is by failing to recognize his tactics and standing against him with the authority Jesus has given us. But it's not enough just to know that Satan is the enemy. You must stand against him in faith, using the Word of God. The Bible says in James 4:7, "Therefore submit to God. Resist the devil, and he will flee from you." There's no reason you should sit back and let the devil run roughshod over your life. Resist him, and he will flee. Kenneth E. Hagin used to say, "If you resist the devil with the Word of God, he'll flee. But if you tolerate him, he'll stick around." You've got to stop tolerating sickness, poverty, fear, and anything else that's not from God. You've got to stand firm in your authority and resist the devil. And when you do, he has to go. Let me share a quick testimony with you about this. I remember a time when I was facing a physical challenge in my body. I had symptoms trying to come on me, and I recognized right away, this is the devil. I didn't sit there and wait for it to go away. I didn't say, "Well, maybe I'm just getting sick." No, I stood up and I said, "Satan, I resist you in the name of Jesus. You have no place in my body. I command these symptoms to leave." And you know what? Within a short time, those symptoms left and I was healed. You've got the same authority. You can speak to the mountain in your life and command it to move. You can speak to the sickness, the lack, the fear, and tell it, "You have no place here." The key is recognizing who the real enemy is. It's not people, and it's not even your circumstances. It's the devil. And when you recognize that, then you can stand strong and resist him with the Word of God. Now, let me say this. When you resist the devil, you've got to stand your ground. The Bible says in Ephesians 6:13, "Therefore, take up the whole armor of God, that you may be able to withstand in the evil day, and having done all, to stand." That means you don't back down. You don't give up. You stand, knowing that you have the victory in Christ. Now, we've already discussed how crucial it is to recognize the source of the problem. But step number two, find what God says about your situation, is just as vital. You see, when you understand where the problem is coming from, the next step is to find the answer. And praise God, the answer is always in God's Word. You might be saying, "But Brother Hagin, what if I don't know where to look in the Bible? How do I find God's promises for my situation?" Well, let me tell you, God's Word is full of answers for every challenge you're facing. Healing, it's in the Word. Prosperity, it's in the Word. Peace, it's in the Word. Deliverance, it's in the Word. Whatever you need, God has already provided it in His Word. Now, let me clarify something important. God's Word is His will. The Bible says in 1 John 5:14-15, "Now this is the confidence that we have in Him, that if we ask anything according to His will, He hears us. And if we know that He hears us, whatever we ask, we know that we have the petitions that we have asked of Him." If you want to know what God's will is in your life, all you have to do is look at His Word. His Word is the perfect will of God for you. In fact, Kenneth E. Hagin used to say, "You don't have to pray for God's will to be done. God's will is already established in His Word. And I'm telling you, God's Word has already provided for everything you need in this life. You don't need to beg for healing. You don't need to beg for financial provision. You don't need to beg for peace of mind. It's already yours through the promises in God's Word. Let's take healing as an example. Maybe you're dealing with sickness or disease in your body. You may feel weak. You may feel hopeless. But the Word of God says something completely different. In Isaiah 53:5, it says, "But he was wounded for our transgressions. He was bruised for our iniquities. The chastisement for our peace was upon him. And by his stripes, we are healed." We are healed. Not maybe healed, not someday healed, but we are healed right now in Jesus' name. Now, notice that this verse is in the past tense. By his stripes, we are healed. That means healing is already available to you. It's already been paid for. You don't have to wait for it. You don't have to wait for God to heal you. He already did it. 1 Peter 2:24 confirms this. "Who himself bore our sins in his own body on the tree, that we, having died to sins, might live for righteousness, by whose stripes you were healed." You were healed past tense. So why are you waiting? Why are you tolerating sickness and disease when Jesus already paid the price for your healing? The problem isn't whether God is willing to heal you. The question is, are you willing to take his word and believe it? Are you willing to stand on it, declare it, and refuse to back down until you see that promise manifest in your body? You see, God's word is full of promises that cover every area of life. But you've got to find those promises and make them your own. Now, you may be facing financial difficulties. And I'm sure many of you are wondering, does God care about my finances? Does he want me to live in lack? Well, let me tell you. God wants you to prosper. 3 John 2 says, "Beloved, I pray that you may prosper in all things and be in health just as your soul prospers." That's God's will for you, prosperity in every area of your life. He has given you the ability to prosper. Deuteronomy 8:18 says, "And you shall remember the Lord your God, for it is he who gives you power to get wealth." You see, prosperity isn't just about money. It's about having the ability to meet every need that you have. It's about having enough to give to others, enough to be a blessing, enough to do the work of the Lord. And that's what God wants for you. So when the enemy comes with financial trouble, you need to rise up and say, "Satan, I resist you. In the name of Jesus, I have the power to get wealth. I'm a tither. I'm a giver. And God has already promised me that my needs are met according to his riches and glory by Christ Jesus." Philippians 4:19. You stand on God's word and declare it over your finances. Don't wait until you see the change. Declare it now in faith. And that faith will bring the manifestation of God's provision into your life. And this goes for any area of life, whatever you're facing, whether it's sickness, lack, fear, or relationship problems, you need to find out what God has said about it in his word. I encourage you, take time every day to get into God's word. If you need healing, find every scripture you can on healing and speak it over your body. If you need financial provision, get into the scriptures on prosperity and speak them over your finances. If you're struggling with fear, find scriptures about peace and declare them over your mind and emotions. Kenneth E. Hagin often said, "Faith begins where the will of God is known." So if you want your faith to work, you need to know what God's will is. And the only way to know his will is to get into the word. You're not waiting for God to decide whether or not to heal you. He already made the decision. He already provided it through Jesus. You're not waiting for God to decide whether or not he wants you to prosper. He already decided that too. Now, let me give you a quick tool that I use when I need to find scriptures on a particular subject. You can get a concordance, or if you're using a Bible app, you can type in keywords like healing, prosperity, peace, or whatever you need. And it'll show you all the verses in the Bible that promise those things to you. Then begin speaking those promises over your life. Say, "This is what God has said, and I believe it." Now, we come to the most important part of your victory, standing your ground and keeping on speaking the word. This is where so many believers miss it. They start strong, they speak the word, they resist the devil, but when they don't see immediate results, they get discouraged and they quit. But I'm here to tell you, my friend, faith doesn't work that way. You must stand firm and keep on speaking, no matter what your circumstances look like. Let me remind you of something Kenneth E. Hagin often taught. Faith is not a one-time act. You don't just speak the word once and then expect everything to change overnight. No, my friend, you must persist. You must stand on God's word until you see the manifestation of what you've spoken. You see, the moment you speak God's word in faith, the power is released, but it takes time for that power to work its way through the natural realm. That's why the Bible tells us in Mark 11:24, "Therefore I say unto you, whatever things you ask when you pray, believe that you receive them, and you will have them." Now, notice that verse doesn't say, "Believe that you have them when you see them." It says, "Believe that you receive them." That means the moment you speak in faith, you must believe that it's already done in the spirit realm, even if you can't see it yet. Kenneth E. Hagin used to say, the moment you say amen, the answer begins to work. So if you're praying for healing, the moment you pray, it's already done. If you're praying for finances, the moment you speak that prayer in faith, it's already done. But here's the key. You have to stand firm and continue to speak God's word until you see the physical manifestation of what you've already received in the Spirit. Let me share an example with you. The Bible tells us in Luke 18:1-8 about a widow who went to an unjust judge to seek justice. The judge wasn't a good man, but she kept coming back day after day asking for justice. Finally, the judge said, "Though I do not fear God nor care about man, yet because this widow troubles me, I will avenge her, lest by her continual coming she weary me." Luke 18:5. Jesus went on to say, "Hear what the unjust judge said. And shall not God avenge his own elect who cry out day and night to him, though he bears long with them? I tell you that he will avenge them speedily." Do you see what happened there? The widow didn't stop just because she didn't see results immediately. She kept on asking, kept on speaking, and eventually the judge responded. Your faith works the same way. You speak God's word,

judge responded. Your faith works the same way. You speak God's word, you keep declaring it, and eventually you will see the answer come. Now, I know some of you might be thinking, but Brother Hagin, I've been standing in faith for a long time and I still don't see the results. Let me ask you this. How many of you would keep planting seeds if you planted them one day and expected to see the full-grown harvest the next? You wouldn't, would you? You know that a seed takes time to grow and produce fruit. Well, faith is the same way. It may seem like you don't see anything happening in the natural, but I promise you, something is happening in the spirit realm. You've got to keep speaking the Word of God, keep declaring the promise, and eventually you'll see the manifestation. Kenneth E. Hagin would often say, faith is like the law of gravity. If you let go of something, it's going to fall. It's just a matter of time. The same is true with faith. The moment you speak God's word, the moment you release your faith, it's like planting a seed in the ground. It may not look like anything is happening on the surface, but underneath, the roots are growing, and soon enough, you'll see the fruit of your faith. Let me give you an example from my own life. There was a time I was believing God for healing in my body. I was standing on God's word, confessing healing every day, and for days I didn't feel anything. But I knew that God's word works. So I kept on speaking it, kept on declaring it, kept on standing in faith, and eventually I began to feel that healing power working in my body. I want to tell you, my friend, you have to be just as persistent. You can't stop declaring the word just because you don't see results immediately. The key is to never stop speaking the word. It's not about feelings, it's about faith. When you speak in faith, you're aligning yourself with God's will, and the power of God is being released into your situation. Now, I want to make sure you understand this. The Bible says in Romans 4:17 that God calls those things which be not as though they were. That's what you have to do with your faith. You have to speak as though it's already done. You don't wait until you feel better. You speak healing over your body now. You don't wait until the financial breakthrough shows up. You speak prosperity over your life now. You don't wait for peace to come. You speak peace into your mind now. You declare, it is finished, it is done. Kenneth E. Hagin would always say, don't wait for the manifestation before you declare it. You declare it because the Word of God says it's already yours. So right now, I want to encourage you, wherever you are, to begin speaking God's Word over your life. Speak healing, speak prosperity, speak peace, and keep speaking it until you see the manifestation. The moment you believe it in your heart and speak it with your mouth, you're activating the power of God to change your circumstances. And don't forget, keep praising God while you stand. Praise is a sign of faith, and it accelerates the manifestation of your miracle. Thank God for the answer before you see it. And watch how the devil begins to flee. Watch how your circumstances begin to change. Hallelujah. Praise the Lord. Now, we come to a vital part of our victory in faith, the role of thanksgiving and praise. You see, when you're standing in faith and waiting for your miracle to manifest, one of the most powerful things you can do is thank God for the answer before you see it. That's right, thank Him before you feel the change. Thank Him before the healing comes. Thank Him before the financial breakthrough shows up. Kenneth E. Hagin often said, faith is the key to victory, but praise is the hand that unlocks the door. And I'm telling you today, when you praise God in advance, you're releasing the power of God to work in your life. Praise is not just a religious activity, it's a spiritual weapon that activates the supernatural. Let's look at the example in Acts 16:25-26. Paul and Silas were in prison, their backs were bleeding from being beaten, they were bound in chains, and they were in the deepest part of the dungeon. It didn't look good. The circumstances were bleak. But do you know what they did? At midnight, in the darkest hour, they began to praise God. They began to sing hymns and give thanks to God for His goodness. And the Bible says, suddenly there was a great earthquake, so that the foundations of the prison were shaken. And immediately all the doors were opened,
and everyone's chains were

0: were loosed. Hallelujah. Their praise brought instant supernatural deliverance. Now, why did their praise bring such a dramatic breakthrough? Because praise is a declaration of faith. When you praise God, you're saying, I believe you, Lord. I trust you. Even when I can't see the answer yet, I thank you for what you're about to do. That's what Paul and Silas were doing in that prison. They weren't waiting to be set free to give thanks. They gave thanks first. And that's when the miracle came. The Bible tells us in Philippians 4-6, be anxious for nothing, but in everything, by prayer and supplication, with thanksgiving, let your requests be made known to God. When you make your request known to God, don't just pray about it. Thank Him for it. Thank Him for the healing before you see the manifestation. Thank Him for the financial provision before the money comes. Thank Him for the victory before you see the results. Why? Because thanksgiving acknowledges that God has already answered. It's a declaration that you believe His promises are true and that He is faithful to perform them. You know, in Kenneth Hagin's teachings, one thing he would often emphasize is that praise is not based on feelings. It's not about waiting until you feel better or until things are going right. Praise is a choice. You choose to thank God for His goodness, no matter what your circumstances look like. Let me give you another example from the Bible. In 2 Chronicles 20:21-22, King Jehoshaphat was facing an overwhelming enemy. The armies of Moab and Ammon were coming against him, and his people were terrified. But instead of panicking, Jehoshaphat did something powerful. He sent the praisers ahead of the army. The Bible says, when they began to sing and to praise, the Lord set ambushes against the people of Ammon, Moab, and Mount Seir, who had come against Judah, and they were defeated. The moment they began to praise, the victory was secured. Now, I want to encourage you, don't wait for your circumstances to change to praise God. Begin praising Him right now. Whether it's a healing in your body, a breakthrough in your finances, or peace in your mind, thank Him for the answer. When you begin to thank God, your praise starts to release the power of God into your situation. Praise brings the breakthrough. Kenneth Hagin used to say, you can't praise God enough to make Him do anything. But when you praise Him, you're opening the door for Him to do what He's already promised. And that's the truth, beloved. When you praise God, you're declaring your faith in His ability to do what He said He would do. You're activating the spiritual law of praise that brings the answer. You might be thinking, but Brother Hagin, I don't feel like praising God right now. Well, that's the very time you need to praise Him the most. Praise doesn't depend on your feelings. It depends on your faith. It's an act of your will. When you praise God, you're showing the devil that no matter what he tries to do, you're not moved. You're not defeated. You're standing firm in the promises of God. And here's something else. When you praise, you're inviting God's presence into your situation. The Bible says in Psalm 22:3, but you are holy, enthroned in the praises of Israel. When you praise God, you're inviting Him to take His place in the middle of your situation. And when God shows up, everything changes. Hallelujah. I want to encourage you right now, start praising Him. Don't wait for the answer to show up first. Praise Him in advance. And as you do, I believe you'll see the power of God begin to move in your life like never before. Thank God for the answer. And watch how the atmosphere shifts. Praise God. We've come to the end of this teaching today, but I want you to remember something very important. Your victory is already secured in Christ Jesus. You know, I believe that there are people watching right now who are standing in faith for healing, for financial breakthrough, for peace in their homes, for restoration in relationships. And I want you to hear me very clearly. Your miracle is already in progress. It may not have manifested yet in the natural, but the moment you spoke the word in faith, the moment you began to stand on the promises of God, God's power was released to bring about that change. And let me remind you, God's word will not return void. It will accomplish what He sent it to do, Isaiah 55:11. Right now, I want to pray with you and stand in agreement with you for your breakthrough. I believe that as we pray, God's power is moving into your situation, and you're about to see the manifestation of what you've been standing in faith for. Are you ready? Let's pray together. Right where you are, whether you're sitting in your living room, lying in bed, or watching this from your car, agree with me in faith. Heavenly Father, we come before you in the mighty name of Jesus, and we thank you for your word, which is the foundation of our faith. We thank you for your promises, which are yes and amen in Christ Jesus. Right now, Father, I stand in agreement with every person watching this video. I speak healing to their bodies, prosperity to their finances, peace to their minds, and restoration to their relationships. I declare that every mountain they are facing is being moved right now in Jesus' name. We resist the devil in every area of their lives, and we command him to flee. We bind every attack of the enemy, and we declare victory over every work of darkness. By the stripes of Jesus, they are healed. We call for their finances to line up with God's word. We speak peace in their homes and families. We thank you, Father, for the mighty miracles you're bringing into their lives right now. Thank you, Lord, that we are not victims, but victors in Christ. We give you all the glory, honor, and praise for what you've already done. We declare that your word is working mightily in us and through us. We believe we have received, and we give you thanks for it right now in Jesus' mighty name. Amen. Now listen to me, beloved. This is not the end of your victory. This is just the beginning. I want to encourage you to keep standing on the word. Keep speaking those promises. Don't look at the circumstances. Look at what God has already done for you through Jesus. And keep praising him. Keep thanking him for the victory, even before you see the results. And as you do, you will see those results come to pass. Remember what we talked about today. Faith activates the power of God. The moment you release your faith, things begin to change, even if you don't see it immediately. Keep your words in line with God's word. Speak healing, speak prosperity, speak peace, and watch your situation change. I want to leave you with one final verse. Thanks be to God, who gives us the victory through our Lord Jesus Christ, 1 Corinthians 15:57. You have the victory in Christ, and that victory will show up in your life. Keep standing, keep speaking, and keep praising God, for the best is yet to come. Final words. I encourage you to subscribe, like this video, and share it with someone who needs to hear this message today. And if you have a testimony, don't hesitate to share it with us. We're believing for great things in your life. May God bless you abundantly, and may his favor surround you like a shield. Remember, you are more than a conqueror through Christ who loves you. Stand strong in your faith, because the victory is already yours. This concludes our session for today. I pray that you've received the word and that your faith has been stirred. Keep using the steps we've talked about. Recognize the source. Find what God says and stand your ground, because when you do, nothing is impossible for you.
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3: The book of 2 Kings offers biblical wisdom for our work today. 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The servant fearfully asks Elisha what they are to do. "Don't be afraid," the prophet answered. "Those who are with us are more than those who are with them." 2 Kings 6:16. Elisha prayed that the servant's eyes would be opened to see the hills filled with the Lord's army. We can be overwhelmed with the challenges, obstacles, and even opposing forces in our work. 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
4: October 10th, like everyone else. Have you ever struggled to really believe that you're a sinner? For some of us, this might be a doctrine of Christianity we know to be true, at least logically. But the implications feel much more foreign. After all, is the tendency to gossip really all that bad? What's wrong with the occasional dirty joke or a dose of prideful ambition? These might not be the most virtuous, but are they really sins? As we look around, they seem like nothing more than slight, maybe even amusing, imperfections. And even with our flaws, we're at least as good as the next guy. That's what Mary Lou Brown believed, until she realized she was looking in the wrong place. She's here to share with us her true story on this Unshackled Daily Devotional.
5: I was determined to achieve wealth. I became a successful model with a beautiful wardrobe, car, and apartment, but I was an unhappy person. Seeing that others were equally unhappy, I went along with the game and became a pretender. I worked for one of the top studios in Hollywood and then moved to San Francisco, where I met the backslidden son of a preacher. When he saw a Bible on my coffee table and I claimed to be a Christian because I was born in the U.S., he laughed at me. I insisted we visit various churches so he could see that I was just like everyone else. As I sat listening to the gospel in one church, a woman asked if I would go to the altar and pray with her. I went, thinking she needed help in praying. Soon others surrounded us, praying for me. Whatever they thought happened to me that day didn't happen, and I went home miserable. Later, however, I asked God to show me if I was a sinner, and if so, to show me who Jesus is. God showed me, and then some. I saw that I could never stand before God in judgment. That night I prayed and asked Jesus into my life. From then on, he gave me guidance. One day during a church service, he called me into a greater service to him. I sold my possessions and began a mission in a poor neighborhood. Since that day, I have lived by faith, and the Lord has never failed me.
4: In Luke chapter 18, Jesus tells the parable of two men who came into the temple to pray. The Pharisee looked at the tax collector beside him and said, "God, I thank thee that I am not as other men." While the tax collector would not lift up so much as his eyes unto heaven, but smote upon his breast, saying, "God, be merciful to me, a sinner." Friend, if we're comparing ourselves to those around us, we may never understand the full weight of our sin. But when we come before God as the tax collector did, that's when we realize the truth. And Jesus said, "This man, rather than the other, went home justified before God." Receive this truth today? 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
6: Chapter 8. And it came to pass afterward that he went throughout every city and village, preaching and showing the glad tidings of the kingdom of God. And the 12 were with him, and certain women which had been healed of evil spirits and infirmities: Mary called Magdalene, out of whom went seven devils, and Joanna the wife of Cusa, Herod's steward, and Susanna, and many others, which ministered unto him of their substance. And when much people were gathered together, and were come to him out of every city, he spake by a parable. A sower went out to sow his seed, and as he sowed, some fell by the wayside, and it was trodden down, and the fowls of the air devoured it. And some fell upon a rock, and as soon as it was sprung up, it withered away, because it lacked moisture. And some fell among thorns, and the thorns sprang up with it and choked it. And other fell on good ground, and sprang up, and bare fruit an hundredfold. And when he had said these things, he cried, "He that hath ears to hear, let him hear." And his disciples asked him, saying, "What might this parable be?" And he said, Unto you it is given to know the mysteries of the kingdom of God, but to others in parables, that seeing they might not see, and hearing they might not understand. Now the parable is this. The seed is the word of God. Those by the wayside are they that hear. Then cometh the devil, and taketh away the word out of their hearts, lest they should believe and be saved. They on the rock are they which, when they hear, receive the word with joy. And these have no root, which for a while believe, and in time of temptation fall away. And that which fell among thorns are they which, when they have heard, go forth, and are choked with cares and riches and pleasures of this life, and bring no fruit to perfection. But that on the good ground are they which, in an honest and good heart, having heard the word, keep it, and bring forth fruit with patience. No man, when he hath lighted a candle, covereth it with a vessel, or putteth it under a bed, but setteth it on a candlestick, that they which enter in may see the light. For nothing is secret that shall not be made manifest, neither anything hid that shall not be known and come abroad. Take heed, therefore, how ye hear. For whosoever hath, to him shall be given, and whosoever hath not, from him shall be taken even that which he seemeth to have. Then came to him his mother and his brethren, and could not come at him for the press. And it was told him by certain, which said, Thy mother and thy brethren stand without, desiring to see thee. And he answered and said unto them, My mother and my brethren are these, which hear the word of God, and do it. Now it came to pass on a certain day that he went into a ship with his disciples, and he said unto them, Let us go over unto the other side of the lake. And they launched forth. But as they sailed, he fell asleep. And there came down a storm of wind on the lake, and they were filled with water, and were in jeopardy. And they came to him and awoke him, saying, Master, Master, we perish. Then he arose and rebuked the wind and the raging of the water, and they ceased, and there was a calm. And he said unto them, Where is your faith? And they, being afraid, wondered, saying one to another, What manner of man is this? For he commandeth even the winds and water, and they obey him. And they arrived at the country of the Gadarenes, which is over against Galilee. And when he went forth to land, there met him out of the city a certain man, which had devils long time, and wear no clothes, neither abode he in any house, but in the tombs. When he saw Jesus, he cried out and fell down before him, and with a loud voice said, What have I to do with thee, Jesus, thou Son of God Most High? I beseech thee, torment me not. For he had commanded the unclean spirit to come out of the man. For oftentimes it had caught him, and he was kept bound with chains and in fetters, and he brake the bands, and was driven of the devil into the wilderness. And Jesus asked him, saying, What is thy name? And he said, Legion, because many devils were entered into him. And they besought him that he would not command them to go out into the deep. And there was there an herd of many swine feeding on the mountain, and they besought him that he would suffer them to enter into them. And he suffered them. Then went the devils out of the man, and entered into the swine, and the herd ran violently down a steep place into the lake, and were choked. When they that fed them saw what was done, they fled, and went and told it in the city and in the country. Then they went out to see what was done, and came to Jesus, and found the man out of whom the devils were departed, sitting at the feet of Jesus, clothed and in his right mind. And they were afraid. They also which saw it told them by what means he that was possessed of the devils was healed. Then the whole multitude of the country of the Gadarenes round about besought him to depart from them, for they were taken with great fear. And he went up into the ship and returned back again. Now the man out of whom the devils were departed besought him that he might be with him. But Jesus sent him away, saying, Return to thine own house, and show how great things God hath done unto thee. And he went his way, and published throughout the whole city how great things Jesus had done unto him. And it came to pass that when Jesus was returned, the people gladly received him, for they were all waiting for him. And behold, there came a man named Jairus, and he was a ruler of the synagogue, and he fell down at Jesus' feet and besought him that he would come into his house. For he had one only daughter, about 12 years of age, and she lay a-dying. But as he went, the people thronged him. And a woman, having an issue of blood 12 years, which had spent all her living upon physicians, neither could be healed of any, came behind him and touched the border of his garment. And immediately her issue of blood stanched. And Jesus said, "Who touched me?" When all denied, Peter and they that were with him said, "Master, the multitude throng thee and press thee, and sayest thou, who touched me?" And Jesus said, "Somebody hath touched me, for I perceive that virtue is gone out of me." And when the woman saw that she was not hid, she came trembling, and falling down before him, she declared unto him before all the people for what cause she had touched him, and how she was healed immediately. And he said unto her, "Daughter, be of good comfort. Thy faith hath made thee whole. Go in peace." While he yet spake, there cometh one from the ruler of the synagogue's house, saying to him, "Thy daughter is dead. Trouble not the master." But when Jesus heard it, he answered him, saying, "Fear not. Believe only, and she shall be made whole." And when he came into the house, he suffered no man to go in, save Peter and James and John, and the father and the mother of the maiden. And all wept and bewailed her. But he said, "Weep not. She is not dead, but sleepeth." And they laughed him to scorn, knowing that she was dead. And he put them all out, and took her by the hand, and called, saying, "Maid, arise." And her spirit came again, and she arose straightway, and he commanded to give her meat. And her parents were astonished. But he charged them that they should tell no man what was done. Psalm 28. Unto thee will I cry, O Lord, my rock. Be not silent to me, lest if thou be silent to me, I become like them that go down into the pit. Hear the voice of my supplications when I cry unto thee, when I lift up my hands toward thy holy oracle. Draw me not away with the wicked and with the workers of iniquity, which speak peace to their neighbors, but mischief is in their hearts. Give them according to their deeds, and according to the wickedness of their endeavors. Give them after the work of their hands. Render to them their desert. Because they regard not the works of the Lord, nor the operation of his hands, he shall destroy them, and not build them up. Blessed be the Lord, because he hath heard the voice of my supplications. The Lord is my strength and my shield. My heart trusted in him, and I am helped. Therefore my heart greatly rejoiceth, and with my song will I praise him. The Lord is their strength, and he is the saving strength of his anointed. Save thy people, and bless thine inheritance. Feed them also, and lift them up forever. Chapter 13. And as he went out of the temple, one of his disciples saith unto him, "Master, see what manner of stones and what buildings are here." And Jesus answering said unto him, "Seest thou these great buildings? There shall not be left one stone upon another that shall not be thrown down." And as he sat upon the Mount of Olives over against the temple, Peter and James and John and Andrew asked him privately, "Tell us, when shall these things be? And what shall be the sign when all these things shall be fulfilled?" And Jesus answering them began to say, "Take heed lest any man deceive you. For many shall come in my name, saying, I am Christ, and shall deceive many. And when ye shall hear of wars and rumors of wars, be ye not troubled, for such things must needs be, but the end shall not be yet. For nation shall rise against nation, and kingdom against kingdom, and there shall be earthquakes in divers places, and there shall be famines and troubles. These are the beginnings of sorrows. But take heed to yourselves, for they shall deliver you up to councils, and in the synagogues ye shall be beaten, and ye shall be brought before rulers and kings for my sake, for a testimony against them. And the gospel must first be published among all nations. But when they shall lead you and deliver you up, take no thought beforehand what ye shall speak, neither do ye premeditate. But whatsoever shall be given you in that hour, that speak ye. For it is not ye that speak, but the Holy Ghost. Now the brother shall betray the brother to death, and the father the son. And children shall rise up against their parents, and shall cause them to be put to death. And ye shall be hated of all men for my name's sake. But he that shall endure unto the end, the same shall be saved. But when ye shall see the abomination of desolation spoken of by Daniel the prophet, standing where it ought not, let him that readeth understand. Then let them that be in Judea flee to the mountains. And let him that is on the housetop not go down into the house, neither enter therein to take anything out of his house. And let him that is in the field not turn back again for to take up his garment. But woe to them that are with child, and to them that give suck in those days. And pray ye that your flight be not in the winter. For in those days shall be affliction such as was not from the beginning of the creation which God created unto this time, neither shall be. And except that the Lord had shortened those days, no flesh should be saved. But for the elect's sake, whom he hath chosen, he hath shortened the days. And then if any man shall say to you, Lo, here is Christ, or Lo, he is there, believe him not. For false Christs and false prophets shall rise, and shall show signs and wonders to seduce, if it were possible, even the elect. But take ye heed. Behold, I have foretold you all things. But in those days, after that tribulation, the sun shall be darkened, and the moon shall not give her light, and the stars of heaven shall fall, and the powers that are in heaven shall be shaken. And then shall they see the Son of Man coming in the clouds with great power and glory. And then shall he send his angels, and shall gather together his elect from the four winds, from the uttermost part of the earth to the uttermost part of heaven. Now learn a parable of the fig tree. When her branch is yet tender, and putteth forth leaves, ye know that summer is near. So ye in like manner, when ye shall see these things come to pass, know that it is nigh, even at the doors. Verily I say unto you, that this generation shall not pass till all these things be done. Heaven and earth shall pass away, but my words shall not pass away. But of that day and that hour knoweth no man, no, not the angels which are in heaven, neither the Son, but the Father. Take ye heed, watch and pray, for ye know not when the time is. For the Son of Man is as a man taking a far journey, who left his house, and gave authority to his servants, and to every man his work, and commanded the porter to watch. Watch ye therefore, for ye know not when the master of the house cometh, at even, or at midnight, or at the cock crowing, or in the morning, lest coming suddenly he find you sleeping. And what I say unto you, I say unto all. Watch. Chapter 18. When Jesus had spoken these words, he went forth with his disciples over the brook Cedron, where was a garden, into the which he entered, and his disciples. And Judas also, which betrayed him, knew the place, for Jesus ofttimes resorted thither with his disciples. Judas then, having received a band of men and officers from the chief priests and Pharisees, cometh thither with lanterns and torches and weapons. Jesus therefore, knowing all things that should come upon him, went forth and said unto them, Whom seek ye? They answered him, Jesus of Nazareth. Jesus saith unto them, I am he. And Judas also, which betrayed him, stood with them. As soon then as he had said unto them, I am he, they went backward and fell to the ground. Then asked he them again, Whom seek ye? And they said, Jesus of Nazareth. Jesus answered, I have told you that I am he. If therefore ye seek me, let these go their way. That the saying might be fulfilled which he spake, Of them which thou gavest me have I lost none. Then Simon Peter, having a sword, drew it, and smote the high priest's servant, and cut off his right ear. The servant's name was Malchus. Then said Jesus unto Peter, Put up thy sword into the sheath. The cup which my Father hath given me, shall I not drink it? Then the band and the captain and the officers of the Jews took Jesus and bound him, and led him away to Annas first, for he was father-in-law to Caiaphas, which was the high priest that same year. Now Caiaphas was he which gave counsel to the Jews that it was expedient that one man should die for the people. And Simon Peter followed Jesus, and so did another disciple. That disciple was known unto the high priest, and went in with Jesus into the palace of the high priest. But Peter stood at the door without. Then went out that other disciple, which was known unto the high priest, and spake unto her that kept the door, and brought in Peter. Then saith the damsel that kept the door unto Peter, Art not thou also one of this man's disciples? He saith, I am not. And the servants and officers stood there, who had made a fire of coals, for it was cold, and they warmed themselves. And Peter stood with them and warmed himself. The high priest then asked Jesus of his disciples and of his doctrine. Jesus answered him, I spake openly to the world. I ever taught in the synagogue and in the temple, whither the Jews always resort, and in secret have I said nothing. Why askest thou me? Ask them which heard me what I have said unto them. Behold, they know what I said. And when he had thus spoken, one of the officers which stood by struck Jesus with the palm of his hand, saying, Answerest thou the high priest so? Jesus answered him, If I have spoken evil, bear witness of the evil. But if well, why smitest thou me?
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8: 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This week we're in our series, Table Manners, What Jesus Taught Us About Eating Together. We've had quite a week at the table. Monday, we watched Jesus multiply a child's lunch into a feast for thousands. Tuesday, we went to Jericho and watched him invite himself to dinner at the home of the most hated man in town. Yesterday, we sat in the upper room on the night before the crucifixion and watched Jesus wash his disciples' feet and take bread and wine and load them with the meaning that would echo through all of human history. Today, I want to take you to what I think is the most personal, most tender, most quietly devastating meal in the entire gospel record. A beach at sunrise, a charcoal fire, some fish and bread, and a conversation between Jesus and a man who had failed him in the worst possible way at the worst possible moment. Today we're going to talk about breakfast with the one who knows exactly what you did. The story is in John chapter 21. The resurrection has already happened. Jesus has appeared to the disciples twice already in the upper room. And now several of them, Peter, Thomas, Nathanael, James, John, and two others, are back in Galilee, back near the lake, where so much of their life with Jesus had happened. And Peter says something that I think reveals exactly where his head is. I am going fishing. He's going back to what he knew before Jesus called him, back to the nets, the boat, the familiar rhythms of the life he'd had before all of this started. And the others say, we are going with you too. And they fish all night and catch nothing. Now I want to stop right there and ask you to feel the weight of where Peter is in this moment. Because I think sometimes we move through this story so quickly to get to the miracle and the restoration that we skip right past the emotional reality of what Peter is carrying on that boat. 3 years. 3 years of following Jesus, leaving everything, watching the miracles, hearing the teaching, being part of something that had rewritten every category he had for what God could do. And then the arrest, the courtyard, the charcoal fire, and three questions from three different people. Are you one of his disciples? And three times, no, no, no. The rooster crowed. Jesus turned and looked at him. And Peter went out and wept bitterly. And then Jesus died. And even in the resurrection appearances, there's no record of a personal, private moment between Jesus and Peter where the denial was specifically addressed. Peter is carrying the weight of that unresolved thing, and he's gone fishing. Because sometimes when you don't know what to do with what you've done, you go back to what you knew before everything got complicated. Morning comes, and there's a figure standing on the shore, and he calls out, "Children, have you any food?" They don't recognize him. They say no. He tells them to cast the net on the right side of the boat, and the catch is so massive they can't haul it in. And John, perceptive, always the one who sees first, says to Peter, "It is the Lord." And Peter, who is currently undressed because he's been working, wraps his outer garment around himself and throws himself into the water. He doesn't wait for the boat. He doesn't wait for a proper arrival. He swims to shore, because whatever else is unresolved between him and Jesus, Peter cannot wait one more minute to get to him. I love that detail so much, because I think it tells you that underneath all the failure and the shame and the unresolved weight of the denial, Peter's love for Jesus was still completely intact. Broken and ashamed and not sure what kind of reception was waiting for him, but swimming toward Jesus as fast as he could get there. And I think that's one of the most important things this story says to those of us who have failed badly and aren't sure what the welcome looks like on the other side of that failure. You don't have to get yourself sorted out before you swim toward Jesus. You swim first, you sort out later. The welcome will take care of itself. When Peter gets to shore, here's what he finds. Verse 9. Then as soon as they had come to land, they saw a charcoal fire of coals there, and fish laid on it, and bread. A charcoal fire. Now, if you know your Greek New Testament, you know that the word used here for charcoal fire, anthrakia, appears only twice in the entire New Testament. Once here, on the beach, and once in John 18, in the courtyard of the high priest, where Peter was standing, warming himself at a charcoal fire when he denied Jesus three times. Same word, same specific detail. I don't think John included that by accident. I think he wants us to feel what Peter felt when he saw that fire. A memory, a jolt of recognition, a charcoal fire connecting this moment to the worst moment of his life. And Jesus didn't put out the fire. He built one. He built the very kind of fire that would bring the whole thing back. And I think that's because Jesus wasn't interested in helping Peter quietly forget what happened. He was interested in specifically, deliberately, lovingly redeeming it. You don't heal a wound by pretending it isn't there. You heal it by going back to the exact place where it happened and letting something different occur there. Jesus says, "Come and eat breakfast." And nobody at that meal said a word, because John tells us they all knew it was the Lord, and the moment was too weighty for small talk. And Jesus came and took the bread and gave it to them, and the fish likewise. He served them again, the way he always did. Sitting around a fire on a beach at sunrise, eating breakfast that Jesus cooked, the way they'd eaten together 100 times before, except everything was different now, and somehow also exactly the same. And then after breakfast, Jesus turns to Peter, and he asks him a question. "Simon, son of Jonah, do you love me more than these?" Now, I want you to notice the name Jesus uses. Not Peter, the name he gave him, the name that meant rock, the name that carried all the promise of what Peter was going to become. Simon, his old name, his pre-Jesus name, as if Jesus is meeting him right where he is, not in the identity of the man he's becoming, but in the reality of the man who just denied him three times
9: and went back to his fishing boat. And he asked the question three times, once for each denial, not to rub it in, not to make Peter grovel, but because three denials required three restorations. The wound needed to be met at full depth, not glossed over with a single general forgiveness. Three times, do you love me? Three times, Peter says yes. And three times, Jesus gives him something to do with that love. Feed my lambs, tend my sheep, feed my sheep. He doesn't retire Peter because of the failure. He reinstates him. He gives him back his assignment and actually expands it. The man who denied Jesus three times at a charcoal fire is the man Jesus chooses to build his church on. That is not incidental. That is deeply, deliberately intentional. Because Jesus wanted everyone who would ever fail badly and wonder if they were still usable, which is all of us, to know that the answer is standing on a beach in Galilee, cooking breakfast over a charcoal fire, calling a broken fisherman by his old name, and giving him back everything he thought he'd forfeited. I want to say something about the way Jesus framed those three questions, because I think the wording matters more than we usually notice. The first time he asks, "Do you love me more than these?" Jesus isn't just asking if Peter loves him. He's asking if Peter loves him enough to leave the familiar behind again, knowing now what it cost the first time. Because the first time Peter left his nets, he didn't fully know what following Jesus would require of him. This time, he does. He's seen the arrest, the trial, the cross. He knows exactly what the road looks like. And Jesus is essentially asking, knowing all of that, knowing what it costs, do you still love me more than the safety of what you're standing in right now? And Peter says, yes, three times. And I think each yes cost him something the previous one didn't. Because he knew with each answer exactly what he was signing back up for. That's a mature love. Not the impulsive, confident, I will never deny you love of the upper room. This is a quieter, eyes-open love that says, you know everything, Lord. You know what I did. You know what I'm capable of. And yes, I want to speak directly to somebody listening today who is carrying a Peter moment. Something you did, maybe recently, maybe years ago, that you consider a defining failure, a betrayal of someone's trust, a denial of something you believed, a moment where you were supposed to stand up for something or someone and you didn't. And you've been living with the weight of that unresolved thing, maybe going back to what you knew before, the way Peter went back to his nets, because the familiar is easier to manage than the complicated mess of what's unresolved. I want you to hear Jesus on that beach today. He didn't wait for Peter to come to him with a prepared statement and a plan for rehabilitation. He built a fire. He cooked breakfast. He said, come and eat. And then he asked the one question that mattered. Do you love me? Not, can you explain what happened? Not, how do you plan to make this right? Just, do you love me? Because if the answer is yes, there is still an assignment with your name on it, and a Jesus who is more interested in your restoration than in your guilt. Tomorrow, we're going to close this series at the most lavish, most joyful, most ultimate table in all of Scripture, the marriage supper of the Lamb, in Revelation 19. And I want to show you how the table where history ends changes everything about how you live today. Let's pray. Father, thank you for a Jesus who builds a charcoal fire on a beach at sunrise and cooks breakfast for the man who denied him. Thank you that restoration in your kingdom looks like a meal and a question and an assignment, not a lecture, not a punishment, not a probationary period. Lord, for everyone listening today who is carrying a Peter moment, who has gone back to the nets because the failure feels too big to bring back to you, would you let them feel the warmth of that fire today? Call them by name. Ask them the only question that matters. And when they say yes, give them back their assignment. In Jesus' name, amen. Until then, may the Lord anoint you today with fresh oil.
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11: Now, sometimes I think people get the idea that if I pray long enough and if I pray hard enough, then faith will come. But no. You know, I remember something that the Lord said to me several years ago. I've never forgotten it. I was praying, and the Lord said to me, in fact, I was praying in the Spirit, and quite often when I pray in tongues, the Lord will reveal things in my spirit and say some things to me. And it seems as though that I can hear the Lord more definitely when I am praying in the Spirit. And He said this to me concerning praying. He said, "Son, don't ever pray for anything you can't believe me for." And you know, that stunned me really, because I had thought that if, you know, if you prayed long enough, and I'd heard some preaching and some teaching along the line, that you just keep praying and eventually you'll talk God into it, or either that or you'll muster up enough faith to believe God. But the Lord said that to me, it shocked me kindly, and I got to thinking about it, and I said, well, I can tell you one thing, it'll sure shorten my prayer time, because I just prayed for everything that I could think of. You know, you'd pray for all the missionaries to be blessed and for all the lost to be saved and all the sick to be healed. And, you know, you couldn't believe for those things. I mean, it's God's will that all be saved, but the Word says all won't be saved. So you couldn't have Bible faith for that. So I realize now that back in those days I had overloaded my faith in some of my praying, and some of you have been doing the very same thing. You've just prayed everything that you could think of, just hoping to God something would come to pass. But the Lord said that to me, and I said, well, what should I do? And He said, well, take the time to find out what I said about the subject or the situation that you face, and dig into the Scripture, see what I said about it. Then He said, confess it, meditate on it, dwell on it until faith comes. You see, Paul said, so then faith cometh by hearing the Word of God. Now, faith in God and His Word comes by hearing the Word of God. And that is a truth and not what we'd call the truth, because if we said that's the only way that you could gain any faith was by hearing what God said, then that would be wrong to say that that was the truth, because you could have faith in the devil by hearing what the devil said. In fact, many people do have. If you quote the devil, speak what the enemy said concerning yourself, then you'll have faith in the devil's words that they are true. Well, you could listen to the weatherman long enough till you'd have faith in the weatherman, that what he said would come to pass if he was an accurate weatherman. Or what I say to you. If I said to you, answered your question, say 10 times in a row, and you checked it out, found out that, well, you know, what he said was right, so you'd say, well, you know, you can have faith in what he says. Well, how did you gain that faith? It was by hearing what I said. So prayer does not cause you to have faith, but faith will cause your prayer to work. Now, the faith comes from the Word itself. Now, we've touched on this some of the other sessions, but I think it's good that we mention it again. because it's very vital to understand that faith in God comes by hearing the Word of God, and you must have Bible faith to get your prayers to work, and that is the faith that you need to pray. The prayer of faith comes from the Word of God itself, and that faith comes by hearing the Word of God, or quoting, speaking, and saying what God said concerning the matter. What prayer is not? Now, we've talked about that. Prayer is not telling God the problem. Contrary to what a lot of people believe, probably what some of you believed when you started this series on prayer, because I know that I was raised in a full gospel church. And for years, I thought that that's what you're supposed to do in prayer, is tell God the problem. But, you know, the Lord said to me one time when I was praying, He said, "Son," He said, "you're not praying, you're complaining." And what some of you have been called praying is just simply complaining to God. Prayer is not trying to change God's mind, because God changeth not. Jesus made this statement in Matthew 18:18, "Whatsoever you bind on earth shall be bound in heaven, and whatsoever you loose on earth shall be loosed in heaven." You see, the prayer that we pray, we can bind or we can loose. The power of binding, the power of loosing, is on earth. It's not in heaven. Sometimes people get the idea that it's just all up to God. Just whatever God's going to do about it, that's what'll happen. And, you know, yea, sirrah, sirrah, whatever will be." No, we can change what will be. And we can do it through accurate prayer, praying God's Word, God's will, and believing through the faith that we gain from the Word of God. "Whatsoever ye bind on earth shall be bound in heaven." Well, if we bind the forces of the enemy, if we bind the principalities and the powers with the name of Jesus, then we can stop some things that would ordinarily happen. I'm convinced of this, and I think that many of you will probably relate to it in some of your experience, that when something is about to happen, God will always try to warn you concerning it. And sometimes through a dream, through a revelation or something, God will get it over to you. But you see, quite often I've had people say to me, "Well, you know, the Lord gave me this dream, or the Lord gave me a word of knowledge through some individual that so-and-so was going to die, or something bad was going to happen." Well, now, if God did do that, it was probably so you could take authority over it and bind it. For ordinarily, that would be the way it would end up. But you see, God's telling you that for some reason. And most of the time, it's because God wants you to do something about it and stop it. The power of binding, the power of loosing, is on earth, and it's not in heaven. But yet, it must come from the earth. Someone has made this statement, and I believe it bears being true, and that is that it seems that God can do nothing in the earth unless some man prays, asks God, intercedes, requests it from the Heavenly Father. And I believe that's true. And if you'll check the scriptures out, you'll find that this is why Jesus said, "Ask and you shall receive," you see, "seek and you shall find." Now, the indication, although that it doesn't say that, is that if you don't ask, you won't receive. If you don't seek, you won't find. So things that wouldn't ordinarily happen will happen if you pray, ask for them in faith, through the name of Jesus. Now, sometimes people think, "Well, you know, it's our needs that move God." But need is not what moves God, but faith does. Vain repetition does not move God, but your faith-filled prayer will move God in your behalf. Much speaking will not move God, but faith will move God. Praying the same prayer over and over is what we'd call vain repetition. We've talked about that. I want us to go back again to Matthew chapter 21, where Jesus makes two statements that we want to look at. Let's begin with verse 21. "And Jesus answered and said unto them, Verily I say unto you, if you have faith and doubt not, ye shall not only do this which is done unto the fig tree, but also if ye shall say unto this mountain, Be thou removed, be thou cast into the sea, it shall be done. And all things, whatsoever you ask in prayer, believing, you shall receive." Now, the background to this is that Jesus had spoken to the fig tree. and said, no man will eat fruit from you hereafter forever. And the fig tree obeyed him. In other words, it withered and dried up from the roots. Now, Jesus is responding to what the disciples had said to him, how presently has the fig tree withered away. And let's read what Jesus said again here in verse 21. He said, verily I say unto you, if you have faith and doubt not. Now, have you ever stopped to consider what he is talking about here when he says, if you have faith and doubt not? I always thought if you had faith, you didn't have doubt. But now evidently,

0: where Jesus said, "Whosoever shall say, believe, and doubt not in his heart." Well, you see, just because you say something doesn't mean that you believe it thoroughly. In fact, when you first started saying some of these things that the Bible says about you and that Jesus said about you, you probably didn't believe them. I know years ago I didn't believe what I was saying and didn't believe what the Word said about me. Now, I knew the Word was true, all right. You know, I'd fight you over the fact that the Bible was true, but what Jesus said and what the Apostle Paul said about me didn't seem to be true. But I started saying what he said. Thank God I'm a new creature in Christ. I'm a new creation. Well, I sure didn't feel like one, didn't look like one, didn't act like one. But when I began to speak and say what God said about me, when I started saying what the Apostle Paul said concerning my finances, "Lord, because I've given, it's given unto me, and I've sowed bountifully, and I reap bountifully." Well, you see, when I first started saying that, I didn't believe it. I mean, I knew it was in the Bible. I knew the Bible was true. But I didn't believe it was true in my life, and I didn't have any faith in it that it was true in my life. But then again, faith cometh by hearing. Faith does not come by praying. And all my praying and unbelief wouldn't give me faith. But my confessing God's Word did change me, from the inside out. I began to believe what the Word said about me.
1: 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I do appreciate you joining us for the Concepts of Faith broadcast. 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
2: Did you know that under the Old Covenant, that works was the law of the Old Covenant? You had to keep the law, and nobody could keep the law except Jesus. He kept it, fulfilled it to the letter, and passed away. But now we're under the law of the new covenant, which is the law of faith. Now, Paul talks about this in Romans, the 3rd chapter. He said, "Where is boasting? It is excluded by what law of works? Nay, but by the law of faith." In other words, we're not under the law of works anymore. We're under the law of faith, which is the law of the new covenant. He goes on to say, "Do we then make void the law through faith? God forbid. Yea, we establish the law." Now, what law is he talking about establishing? Certainly not the law of the old covenant, which was the law of works, but it is the law of the new covenant, which is the law of faith. Now, faith gives you access to the grace of God. In Romans, the 4th chapter, verse 16 says, "Therefore it is of faith that it might be by grace. To the end, the promise might be sure to all the seed, not to that only which is the law, but to that also which is the faith of Abraham, who is the father of us all." Then in Romans 5, verse 2 says, "By whom also we have access by faith into this grace wherein we stand." Now notice, these two verses reveal that it is a faith that it might be by grace, and that the only way that you have access to grace of God is through faith. Because faith is the law of the new covenant. I tell you, I get excited when I talk about this. This series will give you insight and help you to understand the law of faith and how to apply it in your life. That's offer number 7316.
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0: to them, "Go ye into all the world and preach the gospel to every creature." And they went forth and preached everywhere, the Lord working with them, confirming the word with signs following. The mission of Bill Winston Ministries is to preach the gospel of the kingdom throughout the world and train believers how to live independently of the world's system and have dominion over it. Dr. Bill Winston is fulfilling the Great Commission, and as a result, people are being empowered to walk in the plan and purpose that God has for their lives. Join us in the great things we are doing to change the world through the love of Jesus Christ. Welcome to the Believer's Walk of Faith.
1: Hello, Bill Winston here, and welcome to the Believer's Walk of Faith, where we walk by faith and not by sight. Faith is the key to you having success in God. It really is. You can't even please God without faith. The other thing is that faith allows the power of God to flow through your life. You see, there's great power. God, because he's God, is able to do anything. I mean, he is so powerful. Well, the way we get it to flow, that power to flow, is we need faith to have it to flow. It places demand on God's power. Now, that's why this teaching that you're about to see right now is so important. Get your Bibles and pencils and papers ready. Let's go into it. It's entitled, The Greater Works.
2: Now, faith demands that God be your only source. Faith demands that God be your only source. And that's the way I check out maturity. Because faith has proof. And if there's no proof, what you got a hold of is a fake. But that's what I wait on. When you see ministers come up here on this platform for the Faith Conference or for the Empire, they have proof in their lives. Big proof. And that's what I try to do. I try to put somebody in front of you that's got some proof that you can point to and say, okay. See, the Bible says, whose faith follow? So I'm looking for some faith. Now, in this, I'm going to make a statement here. Over in Luke's Gospel, chapter 18 and verse 8, there's a statement made. And he says this. He says, "I tell you that he will avenge them speedily. Nevertheless, when the Son of Man cometh, shall he find what on the earth?" Faith on the earth. All right, now what does he mean by that? He is saying that challenges are going to be so enormous in the last days that only those with faith will be found standing. Now, when he says standing, I'm sure he means successful, so forth. Now, I'm saying that. Here's what one person said. Now, I want you to remember this, because this really, this touched me. He says that in the last days or days to come, faith will be more valuable than gold. I believe that. Because if you don't have no faith, you won't have no gold. Or if you have faith, the gold is not going, if you don't have faith, the gold is not going to do you any good. So he is saying here, faith. Now you can see that because what happens is even during the time of Jesus, there are problems that only faith can solve. That didn't get many amens, but I'll say it, amen, Walls. But problems that only faith can solve. And here's a lady, she is, it's 2 Kings chapter 4 and verse 1. Here's a lady, and she cried to the man of God and said to the prophet Elijah, saying, "My servant, my husband is dead, and you know my servant did fear the Lord, and now the creditors come to take to my two sons to be bondmen." And she said, Elijah said to her, "Well, what do you want me to do for you? What's in your house?" She said, "Well, I'm not anything in house but a pot of oil." And he said, well, go borrow vessels abroad of all thy neighbors, empty vessels, borrow not a few now. And when you come in, shut the door upon you and your sons, and shall pour out those vessels, and thou shalt set aside that which is full. And she went from him, and she shut the door upon her and her sons, who brought the vessels to her, and she poured out. Now, none of that made sense. None of that made sense. She just had a little jar. He told her, go borrow some big vessels.
3: Yes. Yes.
2: That didn't make sense, folks.
3: Yes.
2: So faith often puts you in a place of possible ridicule. But it's still faith.
4: Yes.
2: Why? Because God talked to you and told you to do that.
3: Yes.
2: Are you following what I'm saying? But it's going to have proof now. This is not going to be just some accusation or something somebody said. Look what it said. And it came to pass when the vessels were full, she said unto her sons, bring me out a vessel. And he said to her, there is not a vessel more. And what happened? The oil stopped. Now that oil can represent the anointing. Oh, Lord Jesus. I hope this is the right crowd. The oil will represent the anointing. And that, remember, the Samuel poured oil on David, and the Holy Ghost came on him, anointing came on him from that day forward. Remember that?
4: Yes.
2: So this oil symbolizes anointing. But what it tells you is that this oil doesn't flow without a demand. See, as long as she had a demand, the oil flowed. But when the demand ran out, the oil stopped. Now, it doesn't make any difference what the demand is. If there's something that God wants you to do or something that you're supposed to have or whatever have you, there'll be an anointing on you to make that happen. Why? Because you're not supposed to be anxious for anything. You're not supposed to be worried, or you're not supposed to be stretched. I mean, when I say stressed, there's no stress in the kingdom. You're supposed to be just as cool as a cucumber. Say amen to that. And when you believe, so when you say something, don't even check to see if your feelings agreed with it. See, that's what you got to do to get the best out of God. You just got to say it and get up off of it and walk on to that. Don't you? Say amen to that. And then the anointing goes to work. All right, put that back up there again. Let's see where we are. And it came to pass when the vessels were full. Watch this. She said unto her son, bring me out a vessel. He said, there's not a vessel more, and the oil stopped. Then he said, next verse. Then she came and told the man of God. And he said, now go sell the oil, pay your debt, and leave you and your children on rest. Of which she did. But notice, after she got the oil, she didn't even know what to do. You got it? So God won't give you all the steps. He'll just tell you, do this. You know, just show up at Living Word Christian Center on Sunday morning at the 9 o'clock service. See, you don't know what he's got for you, but you just got to follow the Holy Ghost. See, he's taking all the struggle out of your life. Struggle will take 10, 20 years off you. Well, I'm not struggling for anything. Somebody don't like me, I said, so what? That's what you do with that. So what? I don't like you. You know, no, I don't say that, but I could. And I'd like to, but I don't say it. Okay. All right, y'all with me so far? So faith takes a demand. So I got to put a demand. Now understand what's in me. Who's in me? God is in me. All right, let's look at this. Now I'm taking it slow because you're going to get this. The man said he's supposed to be a millionaire in 9 months. So we don't, that came from somewhere. Right? But somehow, something about that, I like what he said. All right, now watch this. Okay, I can tell this is the right bunch now. When I mention that, this is the right bunch. All right, placing a demand on the anointing. Now, we went through that. No, that was something else I wanted to tell you. Y'all got me going here. Let me go back over here. Maybe the Spirit of God is over here. All right. Faith. So So placing a demand on the anointing. Now, the anointing, where is the anointing? It's in you. He's in you. Let's go to John chapter 14 again and verse 10. John 14 and 10. All right, now watch what he says. Believest thou that I am in the Father and the Father in me? The words that I speak unto you, I speak not of myself, but the Father that dwells in me, he's doing the work. Now this is Jesus talking. How do I know it's Jesus? It's in the ring. Now notice what he said. I'm not doing this. Who did he say was doing it? The Father is doing it. Now where is the Father? It's in him. So the Father is working through the Son to do the work. Now notice what the Father needs. He needs words. Because remember, words give authority in the earth. So he needs the compliance. He needs the authorization to move on our behalf. So he's moving through Jesus. Now, Jesus was what I call the sample son. Why? Because he set his Godhead ability aside. We know that he was the Word. But he set that aside because he couldn't operate in the earth except through man.
1: Well, praise God. I trust that you were blessed by that powerful message. Now, here's a point you want to remember. The anointing is the power of Almighty God. Just meditate that. If you have the power of Almighty God, you have no limits. Because many believers have not understood God's vengeance in these last days. They've been victims. In other words, they haven't understood what it takes to do the greater works. You see, for Moses to bring God's people out of Egypt, out of slavery, into the promised land, he was going to have the vengeance of the Lord. Now, we're not talking about revenge, but we're talking about God's judgment, God's justice system, to make sure that what he sent you out to do will come to pass. It's a powerful teaching.
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1: Praise God. Well, we love you. This is Bill Winston saying, until next time, keep walking by faith.
5: 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I'm Mark Hankins, and today I have a powerful message from the Word of God that I believe will bless you and will encourage you. My favorite scripture is, "Now thanks be unto God, who always causes us to triumph in Christ." And today is a day of triumph. Let's get right into the Word.

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1: He sees me.
2: Just because you're eating a lot does not make you strong. What's going to make you strong is exercise. What is exercise? That means that you resist. The moment you resist the devil, you start to exercise your faith. I resist depression. Come on. I resist shame because the blood of Jesus has made me righteous. I resist sickness. I resist poverty. I resist sin. I resist temptation. Woo! How many know that'll make your muscles start working? All right, here's one of the keys to faith. Faith works by believing and speaking. Now look at Romans chapter 4, because Jesus had to do some teaching. Why did he do teaching? Because it's not all up to God, right? You and I have a part to play when it comes to faith, exercising faith, releasing our faith, or receiving from God. We have a part to play. Praise God. All right, let me read this. Y'all got it? Romans chapter 4. Ready? Verse 16, Romans 4, 16. Therefore, it is of faith that it might be by grace, to the end that the promise might be sure to all the seed, not only to those which are of the law, but also those which are of the faith of Abraham, who is the father of us all. Faith of Abraham. Abraham's the faith father of all of us. That means if you're walking in faith, he says that Abraham's the father of us all. He's a father of faith. Now, what did Abraham do as the father of faith? Look at verse 17. As it is written, I have made thee a father of many nations. That's what God told Abraham. Before him whom he believed. What does it say? Before him whom he believed. He believed God, right? Even God who quickens the dead and calleth those things which be not as though they were. Notice, here's what he says about faith. Number one is realizing that with God, all things are possible. Is that right? The second thing is God calls things which be not as though they were. Now that's interesting, isn't it? He calls things that what? Be not as though they were. Is that what happens here? Right? So what did God call Abraham? Father of many. How many kids did he have? He didn't have any, and God called him the father of many. And so every time Abraham introduced himself, what was he saying? I am the father of many. And they said, how many kids you got? Well. And did you know it was 25 years from the time Abraham agreed with what God called him before he had his first child? 25 years. Now, you can see wavering. How many of y'all think Abraham did any wavering? He did some wavering. We'll get into all Abraham's wavering. But you can see that he struggled with how God was going to do that miracle. Right? And so Abraham, he says, God calls things which be not as though they were. So, you know, that's a secret to faith, and yet many of us don't even understand exactly how to do that, when to do that, or even to consistently do it. God called him, Abraham, father of many. He calls things which be not as though they were. He calls it. He calls it. He calls it. Amen. What you calling? You say, I've been calling the dog. Well, you get the dog. If you call the dog, he'll come here, Fido. You call the dog. Well, you wouldn't be out there calling the dog if there wasn't a dog. You're calling the dog because there is a dog. And yet when you start calling things which be not as though they were, people will say, well, you must be crazy. I don't see no dog. Well, I've got a promise from God. I've got the word of God. So I know there is a dog. He just hadn't showed up at my house. So I'm calling him here. Amen. He calls things which be not as though they were. Notice how God does stuff. He comes up to Gideon and he calls him what? A mighty man of valor. Was he a mighty man of valor? I mean, no, man, he's living in the cave. He said, I'm the least tribe, least of my family, and the least kid, you know, and he's living, and God comes up and says, Gideon, you're a mighty man of valor, right? And Gideon starts arguing with the angel, and the angel's basically saying, I don't know why I keep getting these assignments. God's always sending me to these losers. Right? Wasn't Gideon in the losing department? Come on. But something changed when God called him a mighty man of valor. And once Gideon believed that, he said, the sword of the Lord and of Gideon, and he turned the whole nation around. You got to believe that you are who God says you are. It can't just be in the Bible. You got to believe it. You got to call it. You got to act like you're a mighty man or a mighty woman of God. But you got to act like you're washed in the blood of Jesus. You got to agree with God. Don't act like it's all up to God whether it happens or not. You're going to have to agree with God. You're going to have to lift your head up and act like you're not a worthless piece of trash. You got to act like you got a divine destiny. Come on now, not just somebody on TBN. You got to act like you're a child of God, that you're an heir of God, that you're a joint heir with Jesus Christ. You got to act like you're more than a conqueror. You got to hold your head up and act like you're blessed coming in and blessed going out, and you're the head. You got to act like that. You got to call it. Come on, how you going to call it? You say, I know the Bible says that, but I don't know. So one of the ingredients of faith is you got to agree with what God calls you. Amen. And if he calls you strong, you're going to have to get up in the morning and say, I'm strong in the Lord and in the power of his might. Hallelujah. Before him whom he believed. Let's finish reading this. Y'all got it? He says, call of those things be not as though they were. If we had time, we'd spend more time on that. But look, go on verse 18. Who against hope believed in hope. What does that mean, against hope believed in hope? Anybody know what that means? Who against hope believed in hope. When it looked hopeless, he believed it's possible. When it looked impossible, he believed it's possible. Hope is the beginning of faith. Your faith can only give substance to hope. So if you don't believe it's possible, then your faith doesn't have anything to give substance to. The moment you start expecting and believing that it's possible when it looks impossible, now here comes hope. Against hope, when it looked hopeless. How many want to follow the steps here? And it says that he might become the father of many nations according to that which was spoken. So shall thy seed be. Look at verse 19. And being not weak in faith, he considered not his own body now dead when he was about 100 years old, neither yet the deadness of Sarah's womb. Look at this. Being not weak in faith. You ever know anybody that's weak in faith? How did they get weak in faith? He tells you how he was not weak in faith. He considered not his own body. Now, other translations kind of have a little contradiction. So the most accurate Greek translation says this, that Abraham and Sarah, having considered their own bodies, then they considered it not. In other words, the devil will have you spending all your thoughts and times considering your body. How you feeling? How you feeling? How are you feeling now? How you feeling? Can you tell me how things are looking? How things looking for you now? Well, if you've got 2 Corinthians 5:7, for we walk by faith and not by sight, the moment you focus on how you're feeling and how things are looking, then you have just quit calling things which be not as though they were. If you'll just say, I considered how I'm feeling and I considered how things are looking, but now I consider it not. And so I'm not going to be weak in faith. Come on now. Let's finish reading this. Verse 20, he staggered not at the, why does it say he staggered not at the promise of God? Because many times the promise of God is so far beyond where you're at right now, it makes you stagger. I said the promise of God is so far beyond your present living that it makes people stagger. They go, that must be for heaven or something. I know that that can't be for Louisiana. That must be for somebody else. And so you see people stagger all the time. You give them a word from God, a promise from God, and they go. At least I came to church. Well, stagger out, why don't you? You understand? In other words, once God gives you his word, how many know that God is so good? I've staggered. I mean, I was sitting right across from Kenneth Copeland after a meeting, Brother Hagin's meeting with a bunch of preachers, and somebody had given me $500 for a jet. They said, this is for your jet. And when they gave me $500, I laughed. I went, what am I going to do with $500? I can't buy a windshield wiper with it. I just laughed. I said, good, I better sow this. It's going to have to multiply. Come on. I don't want you to stagger none. So I'm laughing about it, but the Lord been dealing with me about getting a jet. And to be honest with you, I just laughed. I went, well, I'm sitting across from Brother Copeland, and I told that story. Somebody gave me $500 for a jet. I said, you can't even get a windshield wiper with it. And he was sitting there eating. He took his butter knife, and he pointed right at my face. And his eyes got rough, boy.
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1: More than 13 million people tuned in to watch Netflix's celebrity roast of actor Kevin Hart in May. Well, this not-so-special event featured jokes about Charlie Kirk's assassination and shock and awe, profanity and moral degradation that would have been unthinkable on mainstream TV just a generation ago. However, this is where American comedy has arrived. Sociologist Philip Reif gave us a useful word for understanding what is happening. He called it death works. He defined these as cultural artifacts that don't build anything up, but rather tear down anything sacred. A roast built around moral degeneracy, desecration, and mocking murder is a death work. It has no redemptive purpose. It exists only to degrade. Well, humor is uniquely human. It reflects the creative image of himself that God placed in us. As such, it is capable of something far better than shock and profanity. Truly creative comedy operates within a framework that recognizes what is funny and, equally important, what is sacred. Because if nothing is sacred, nothing is off limits. And if nothing is off limits, comedy stops being funny and becomes merely cruel. Well, C.S. Lewis put his finger on this decades ago in The Abolition of Man, writing, "In a sort of ghastly simplicity, we remove the organ and demand the function. We make men without chests and expect of them virtue and enterprise. We laugh at honor and are shocked to find traitors in our midst." Well, in other words, when we remove moral discernment, true comedy dies. Now, the good news is that the market for something better is enormous. Nate Bargatze, a Christian comedian whose material is entirely clean, has become the top-grossing comic in the world. His Saturday Night Live sketch about George Washington has accumulated over 30 million views. People are hungry for humor that makes them laugh without making them feel dirty afterward. The conservative Christian satire website, The Babylon Bee, has built a massive audience doing exactly that, using satire to speak truth in a postmodern culture. With the growing hunger for humor, we need C.S. Lewis's Men with Chests to continue to have the courage and hone the craft to step in and offer something better. Let's leave behind the death works and offer the world comedy that acknowledges the sacred is not just better morally, it's simply better comedy.
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3: I'm going to speak on a subject this morning that many churches will not speak on. In fact, I was in a church once where I got saved, and they didn't want to have anything to do with the Holy Spirit. And the Holy Spirit to them was of the devil. And I don't know what Bible they're reading, but that is not what the Bible teaches, and so I'm going to teach that today, so that you would know what the Bible says about the Holy Spirit. And that's very important, because the Holy Spirit is the one here on this earth that is promoting the things of God. And I'm going to explain that, so you need to know what the Holy Spirit does, and very simply that He wants you to be involved. Now, the Bible does say that the Holy Spirit is fully God. There's God the Father, God the Son, and God the Holy Spirit. They're all equal, but God the Father takes the lead. Then He sent His Son, and His Son said, "I'm going to give you another comforter. I'm going to send you somebody just like me." And so you need to know that the one on the earth, God on the earth today, is the Holy Spirit. The deity of the Holy Spirit is affirmed, and He is declared to be God in the Bible. So if you are not familiar with the Holy Spirit, you need to be so if you're going to serve the Lord. Would you put up Acts 5, verse 1, please? Acts 5 and verse 1. It says very simply, when you'll see here, that the Holy Spirit's very important. The Holy Spirit is God on the earth today. God the Father and God the Son is in the third heaven and will be there until Jesus comes again. But here's what it says in Acts 5:1. A certain man named Ananias and Sapphira, his wife, sold a possession. Next verse, please. And kept back part of the price. His wife also being privy to it, and brought a certain part, and laid it at the disciples' feet. Now you have to understand that people in that day, that was way back in the Old Testament times, people were selling things they had and giving them to the church so that the church could do what it was supposed to do. Next verse. And Peter said, Ananias, why has Satan filled your heart to lie to the Holy Ghost or Holy Spirit and to keep back part of the price of the land? Now he said, you didn't lie to the Father and not only to the Son, you also lied to the Holy Spirit. Because they probably sold it, say, for $100,000, and they only gave $50,000 to the church and claimed they gave it all. And they lied. And that is something that will grieve the Holy Spirit of God. Next verse. While it remained, was it not your own? And after it was sold, was it not in your own power? Why have you conceived this thing in thine heart, and has not lied unto men, but unto God? But in the fact, they lied to the Holy Spirit. That's the point. When Ananias lied to the Holy Spirit, he therefore lied to God, period. Because the Holy Spirit is God. Put up 1 Corinthians 3:16. 1 Corinthians 3:16. You might want to write these scriptures down because they're very important. 1 Corinthians 3:16. Hallelujah. We'll get there. Hallelujah. I think. We'll get there. Oh, we got Marshall up there today, as well as Rhonda. Okay, well anyway, every New Testament church is composed of born-again, Spirit-baptized believers. The building is not the church, it is the sanctuary where the church meets. And so God the Holy Spirit indwells, listen to this, each believer in the church. Know ye not that you are the temple of God, and that the Spirit of God dwells in you? That's what 1 Corinthians 3:16 says. And you have to understand, if you are a Christian today, you have the Holy Spirit indwelling you. And I want you to know that that will be forever. It's not just for a short period of time. It was different in the Old Testament, and I'll get to that in a minute. But we're in the New Testament, where when you receive Christ, the Holy Spirit comes, and therefore we have the Holy Spirit in us. I want you to see this. You need to understand that. The Holy Spirit isn't something off far somewhere. The Holy Spirit's in you if you are a Christian. Forever. Everywhere you go, the Holy Spirit goes with you. Put up 1 Corinthians 6:19. 1 Corinthians 6:19. And I want you to see, your physical body is the temple of God. That's what the Bible says. That's why we have to take care of our bodies, take care of ourselves, because our body is the temple of the Holy Spirit. I'm telling you something that you need to know. What? Know ye not that your body is the temple of the Holy Ghost or Spirit, which is in you, which you have of God, and you are not your own? Once you receive Christ as your Savior and Lord, and the Holy Spirit comes in, God then, we are here for God. We're not here for ourselves anymore. We're here for God. You need to understand that. And it says so. God the Father, God the Son, God the Holy Spirit, they all are God. And we need to get it. He's everywhere present in God's universe. Psalm 139, verse 7. Psalm 139, verse 7 to 10, where I'm going to show you here what it says about God. Whither shall I go from your spirit, and whither shall I flee from your presence? You can't if you know the Lord. Next verse. If I ascend up into heaven, thou art there. If I make my bed in hell, behold, thou art there. Next verse. If I take the wings of the morning and dwell in the uttermost parts of the sea. Next verse. Even there shall thy hand lead me, and thy right hand shall hold me. The point that God wants us to know, that he is in charge once we receive Christ as our Savior. We're no longer living for ourselves, and we're not only, no longer living for this earth. We are living for eternity as well as this earth. The Holy Spirit has the power of God. He's not the only God. There's God Jesus Christ and God the Father. Look up Luke 1:35. I want you to see these things in the Bible because you need, as children of God, to understand this. And here's what it says. And the angel answered and said unto her, the Holy Spirit shall come upon thee, and the power of the highest shall overshadow thee. Therefore also the holy thing which shall be born of thee shall be called, well, that is one, the Son of God. So we have the Son of God there, and then we had God the Father. Now let's go to John 14:26. I know there's a lot of scripture, but I want you to see this in the Bible. The Bible, once again, should be the most important book you have. It should be more important than anything else. You should read it every day. But the Comforter, which is the Holy Spirit or Ghost, whom the Father will send in my name, he will teach you all things. Look at that. The Holy Spirit is the one teaching you today, and I'll explain how that all works in a minute. Bring all things to your remembrance, whatsoever I've said unto you. So the Holy Spirit takes the things of God and makes it real to you. So you need to acknowledge not only God the Father, not only God the Son, but also God the Holy Spirit, or Holy Ghost, as it says in the Bible. Another scripture on that vein is 1 Corinthians 2:10. 1 Corinthians 2:10. I want you to see that the Bible talks about this all the time. But God has revealed them unto us by his Spirit. For the Spirit searches all things, yea, the deep things of God. The Holy Spirit should be important to you, and if it's not, we're going to make it so today. The Holy Spirit is God. Once again, we should desire everything he has for us. The study on the Holy Spirit and his ministry will help you recognize your great need of his Christ, exalting the presence in your life. Put up John 16:14. I want you to see what the Bible says. The Bible is the very word of God from the third heaven. John 16:14. He will glorify me, for he shall receive of mine and shall show it unto you. Talking about the Holy Spirit here. He's going to show you the things of God. If you understand anything about the things of God, the Holy Spirit brought that to you. The Holy Spirit came to glorify the Lord Jesus Christ, in and through every child of God. So the Holy Spirit has a purpose, and we need to recognize that. If He is not exalting Christ in your life, it is because He is grieved. Now, this is very, very interesting. The Bible says we can grieve the Holy Spirit. And when you do, or if you do, you will not receive what God wants you to have. In this life, primarily, I'm talking about. You need to understand this. We need to acknowledge the Holy Spirit every day. He's God. Jesus had His role. He came to save us and bring us into the presence of the Holy Spirit and into the plan of God. God the Father was the author of everything. So we have all three personalities, but one God. Now, if you've lived your Christian life primarily without the Holy Spirit, today is the day to change that. You need to understand. So He shall glorify Me, that's God, the Son, Jesus Christ. He shall receive of Mine and shall show it unto you. We need the Holy Spirit to show us the things of God. So if you're not acknowledging Him, you're losing part of this. Ephesians 4:30. Ephesians 4:30. I want you to write these down and check them during the week. It's so, so important. Grieve not the Holy Spirit of God, whereby you were sealed unto the day of redemption. In other words, the Holy Spirit will never leave you, but you can grieve the Holy Spirit. The Holy Spirit is the one that sealed us and keeps us in the family of God after you're saved. He is in us. He's not in your brain. He's not in your, really, He's in the area of your stomach, of your body. He comes to live in you. Now listen to this carefully, forever. But you can grieve the Holy Spirit. In other words, put Him in a place in your life where He can't work like He would like to because of what you're doing. So you have to be very careful the way you live. God the Holy Spirit is grieved by sin in the life of the believer. Once you're saved, you're saved. Now, people get all shook about that. I didn't say that. God did. The Bible did. Once you're saved, you're saved. But in this life, you can sin and grieve the Holy Spirit where He can't work like He would like to. So we have to be very careful what type of a lifestyle we live, whether like the old man of the flesh before we were saved, or we put on the lifestyle of the new man, and that's what the Holy Spirit wants us to do. If you don't change when you're saved, you're not saved. Because you will change. John 3:6. John 3:6. I'm going to show you these things. We as believers need to know these things. It's very important what kind of a lifestyle we live. That which is born of the flesh is flesh. That which is born of the Spirit is spirit. There's a difference. There's a difference the way we lived before we were saved and after we are saved. We need to understand that. Paul lists some of the sins that grieve the Holy Spirit in the lives of the believers. That's what Ananias and Sapphira did. They lied about how much money they sold the property for and how much they gave to the church. And when I mean to the church, I mean to the people there and so forth. Now, so here is a list now of some of the sins I'm going to show them to you in the Bible. We are not to do just like God said to Adam and Eve, eat of the tree of life, don't eat of the tree of the knowledge of good and evil. They disobeyed him and they fell and grieved God, and they had to leave the garden. And that's why Adam sinned, and you and I are born sinners. I said, you and I are born sinners because of Adam's sin. So let's look at Ephesians 4:22. This is very interesting. God puts things in the Bible to do, and he puts things in the Bible not to do, because he is our Father. That's his responsibility. You are to put off concerning the former conversation the old man, which is corrupt according to the deceitful lust. Don't talk like you did before you were saved, cussing and or whatever you talked about, or talked about worldly stuff, but not about God. That grieves the Spirit. Okay, next verse. And be renewed in the spirit of your mind. You renew the spirit of your mind by reading and studying and speaking and doing the things of God. The word, whatever the word of God says. That's why it's important. If you don't have a good Bible, get one. Not every Bible is perfect, but most of them will give you the truth. So be renewed in the spirit of your mind. Next verse. And that you put on the new man, which after God, or woman, whatever you want to call it, which after God is created in righteousness and true holiness. The only way you're going to get that is through the Word of God. Next verse. Wherefore, putting away lying. Don't lie anymore. Regardless. Speak every man truth with his neighbor, for we are members one of another, if you're a Christian. Don't lie any longer. If you did something wrong, admit it. I'm going to show you that in a minute. Ephesians 4:26, next verse. Be angry and sin not. The Bible doesn't say you can't be angry. How many have ever been angry? Everybody raise your hand. Yeah, everybody does. And two hands are raised. But it says, be angry and sin not. Now, that's the story right there. Let not the sun go down on your wrath. In other words, before you go to bed, is what that means. Take care of it. Confess the anger. Try to get right with whoever you are angry with. And start doing the right thing. Next verse. Neither give place to the devil. That's what anger does. If you maintain it and keep it, and if you've been mad at somebody for what they did, somebody always had somebody that did something wrong to them. I did. And I was angry for a long time before I was saved. But once I got saved, I realized I couldn't do that anymore. So I confessed it, and I forgave them, and so forth. Okay, next verse. Let him that stole steal no more. I told on Wednesday night, before I was saved, I was in a store, had a bunch of books, and I wanted one book, and I didn't have the money, so I stole it. Yeah, I confess. And so, when I got saved, God brought me right back to where I took that book. And he said, you got to get right. So I sent the money for the book to the store owner, who I happened to know. And I told him what I did. And I confessed my sin, paid him for the book. I still had it, and so forth. So here it says, let him that steal no more, but rather let him labor, working with his hands the thing which is good, that he might give to him that needs. once we become saved, we should give to people in need instead of taking from people what we need, you see. So the point is, you got to get these things right. And you say, well, I never did that. Well, now is the hour. Next verse. Let no corrupt communication proceed out of your mouth. In other words, the Bible says, what you say is what you get. Oh, are you listening to me? What you say is what you get. You say, I'm sick, I'll probably be sick forever. Well, that's what you have. No, I'm going to sick temporarily. I'm going to get better and do the things of God. Let no corrupt communication, look at this, come out of your mouth, but that which is good to the use of edifying or building up, that it may minister grace to the hearers. Now, you say, well, God knows I'm saved. It doesn't make any difference what I say. Yes, it does. Because that right there, if you let corrupt communication come out of your mouth, you're opening the door to the devil, and he can work things in your life you're not going to like, and the Lord has to let him do it. Because he said, let no corrupt communication come out of your mouth. You're going, in other words, the Bible says, you're going to get what you say. Boy, you better be careful. That's all I can say to that. Let's see. That's Ephesians 4:29. I'll see, make sure I don't go over these. So we should search our life and find if there's any sin in words or practice. 1 John 1:9, if we confess our sins, He's faithful and just to forgive us our sins and cleanse us from all unrighteousness. That's if we're a Christian. 1 John 1:9, put that down. It's one of the most important verses in the Bible. Make sure you know where it is. If we confess our sins, He's faithful and just to forgive us our sins and cleanse us from all unrighteousness, but we have to confess it. Okay, so you got to search your life, see if there's anything in it. Call your sins by name, forsake them, that you may be filled with the Holy Spirit of power and joy. Put up Acts 1:8. I want you to see this. This is you're going. It's important we listen to what God

parts of the earth, and the one for us is the uttermost parts of the earth. That the next verse. And when he had spoken these things, while they beheld, he was taken up, a cloud received him out of their sight. He told them this just before he went up into heaven. He said, you be careful now what you say and do. It's different now if you know me. Now, the mystery of the Holy Spirit before Pentecost was different than after the Pentecost when Jesus went up into heaven. That's about approximately 2,000 years ago. Put up Judges 14:5. Judges 14:5. I want you to see this because this is important. And you say, well, I don't read. Well, learn to read. Because the Bible is an important book, or have somebody read it to you. Then went Samson down and his father and mother to Timnath, and came to the vineyards of Timnath, and behold, a young lion roared against him. Next verse. And the Spirit of the Lord, look at that, the Holy Spirit of the Lord, came mightily upon him, Samson. He rent him as he would have rent a kid. I mean, he tore this lion apart, up to pieces. And he had nothing in his hand, but he told not the father and mother what he had done. The Holy Spirit did that through him, destroyed that animal. Before his birth, he was chosen by God to be a Nazarite of God. You were chosen of God to be a son and daughter of God. You have to understand when you're saved, you're in a different family. And so you got to be different. Judges 13, verse 1. Judges 13, verse 1. Okay, and the children of Israel did evil again in the sight of the Lord, and the Lord delivered them into the hand of the Philistines. Look at this, 40 years, because they really grieved the Holy Spirit here. Okay, next verse. And there was a certain man of Zorath, the family of the Danites, whose name was Manoah, and his wife was barren and bare not. He couldn't have children. Next verse. The angel of God appeared unto the woman, said unto her, behold, now thou art barren and beareth not, but thou shalt conceive and bear a son. Next verse. Now therefore, beware, I pray you, and drink not wine or strong drink, or eat any unclean thing. Next verse. For lo, thou shalt conceive and bear a son, no razor shall come upon his head, for that child shall be a Nazarite unto God from the womb. He shall begin to deliver Israel out of the hand of the Philistines. Now how did that all happen? The Holy Spirit did it. In her. An angel brought the message, but the Holy Spirit did it. He separated her from the word, the world, excuse me, for the service of God. He trusted her and revealed to her the secret of his great strength. I want you to see this. This is going to tell you where he got the strength to bear this child. And so Judges 16:16. Judges 16:16. Well, there it is. Actually, and it came to pass when she pressed him daily with her words and urged him, so that his soul was vexed. And that doesn't sound right. Oh, yeah. That's different, excuse me. It was what you had before. That's okay. So he trusted Delilah and revealed to her the secret of his great strength. It was Judges 16:16. Now we got it. It came to pass when she pressed him daily with her words and urged him so that his soul was vexed unto death. Next verse. He told her all of his heart and said unto her, thou hast not come a razor upon your head,
For I have been a Nazarite unto God.

0: God from my mother's womb. If I be shaven, then my strength will go from me, and I shall become weak and be like any other man. In other words, he was to do what God said, and the Holy Spirit would cause him to have the power to do what God wanted. It's the same way with you and I. Go to verse 18. I don't know what verse we're on. Go to the next verse. And when Delilah saw that he had told her all of his heart, he sent and called the lords of the Philistines, saying, "Come up this once, for he has shown me all of his heart." Then the lords of the Philistines came unto her and brought money in their hand. Next verse. And she made him sleep under her knee, and she called for a man. She called him to shave off 7 locks of his head. She began to afflict him, and strength went from him. This one, well, you know who this was. Next verse. Well, when he did the wrong thing, bad things happened. She said, "The Philistines be upon thee, Samson." He spoke out of his sleep and said, "I will go out as at other times before and shake myself." And he was not that the Lord had, he didn't know the Lord departed from him. Next verse. Philistines took him, put out his eyes, brought him down to Gaza, bound him with fetters of brass, and he did grind in the prison house. None of that would have happened to him had he not sinned with his mouth. Are you listening? Delilah tempted him to say the wrong things, and finally he did, and because of it, he did all kinds of great things before this, but here at this point, his eyes were put out. He was bound with fetters of brass, and he did grind in the prison house. He was a mess because of what he said out of his mouth, and the Holy Spirit was grieved, and therefore the devil had the right to do what he did. Do you understand? It'll be the same way in yours and mine. You won't lose your salvation, but you could lose your life on this earth if you don't do the right thing. It's just that went that simple. He lost the victory because he lost the power of the Holy Spirit. In the Old Testament, the Holy Spirit came unto the Lord's servants, but when they continued to disobey God, the Holy Spirit would leave them. Now, he doesn't leave us today, but if we grieve him, he can't operate in the way he wants to. You won't lose your salvation, but you won't be able to do what God wants either. So the Spirit would leave him. 1 Samuel 16:14. We read that, but we'll read it again. 1 Samuel 16:14. But the Philistines, oops, that's not it. 1 Samuel 16:14. All right, but the Spirit of the Lord departed from Saul, and an evil spirit from the Lord troubled him. Why was that spirit able to do it? Because of what he did, you see. So we got to be careful what we do and so forth. The Spirit of the Lord came upon many, but only filled a few. Now we want to be filled with the Holy Spirit. And I'm going to show you how to do that at the end of this message. If you haven't done it, it's important that we do. This is in the Word of God. The ministry of the Holy Spirit on the day of Pentecost and after was different than before. That was started a little over 2,000 years ago. Jesus went up. He said, "I'm going to send you another comforter." And the Holy Spirit came on the day of Pentecost and filled the followers of Christ in that upper room. And then from that point on, they went into the world and did what God wanted them to do because they were filled with the Holy Spirit. This is very important to understand. Acts 2:1, I'm going to take a little time with this because you need to know. God wanted you to be filled with the Spirit after you were saved. And if you haven't done that, you need to do it. And when the day of Pentecost was fully come, they were all with one accord in one place. Next verse. They did what God said. Suddenly there came a sound from heaven as a mighty rushing wind. It filled all the house where they were sitting. Next verse. And there appeared unto them cloven tongues like a fire, and it set on how many of them? Every single one of them. Next verse. They were filled with the Holy Spirit. They had to have this to do what God wanted them to do, and so do we. And begin to speak with other tongues. Oh, look at that. Begin to speak it out with other tongues as the Spirit gave them utterance. And you have to be willing to speak in other tongues. I'll tell you how that works in just a minute. Okay, next verse. And there were dwelling at Jerusalem Jews, devout men out of every nation under heaven. Next verse. And when they were noised abroad, the multitude came together and were confounded, because every man heard them speak in their own language. Now here's what happened. They were filled with the Holy Spirit, and they were in the upper room. Out in the city, there was people come for the holiday that came from 120 different nations that spoke 120 different languages. There were 120 people in the upper room. The Holy Spirit filled them. Each one of them had one of the languages of the 120, went out and ministered to that nation whose language they had. Now that is wild, but that may not be what God wants you to do, but He wants you to do something, and it won't happen unless you're filled with the Holy Spirit and you are willing to speak in another language you do not know. Now, I know people get all shook about churches that are Holy Spirit churches, they're called. Every church ought to be Holy Spirit filled. Are you listening to me? Every church. Church I was saved in was great on leading people to Christ, but terrible on living the Christian life. All they cared about was you got saved and you lived any way you wanted to. That isn't what the Bible says. The Bible says be filled with the Holy Spirit. And I'm going to tell you how to do this before this is over. Hearing God's word is important. Romans 10, 17. And now when there was noise abroad, the multitude came together. That's not it. Romans 10, 17. So then faith comes by hearing, and hearing by the word of God. Your faith will rise by hearing the word spoken and also reading the word, I might say. He who has an ear, let him hear what the Spirit says to the churches. You want to know what the Spirit's saying to the churches today? Go on your own to Revelation 2 and 3, chapters 2 and 3. Read that. That's the way the churches are today, seven different kinds. The Spirit does what He will according to God. John 3:8. John 3:8. I want you to see this. We need to start doing what God wants. The wind blows where it lists, and thou hearest the sound thereof, but you can't tell from where it comes and whither it goes. So is everyone that's born of the Spirit. I also put up Acts 4:13. Acts 4:13. That was talking about the Holy Spirit. The wind blows where it lists. Okay, and when they saw the boldness of Peter and John, they perceived that they were unlearned and ignorant men. They marveled, and they took knowledge of them. They had been with Jesus, and they were filled with the Holy Spirit and preaching and teaching. And these people say, well, these guys are dumb. They haven't even had any schooling. And they didn't have to. They were filled with the Holy Spirit. Are you listening? The tongue was cleansed. And the Holy Spirit will cleanse your tongue. James 3, verse 5. I'm taking a little time today, but because you have to know this. This is in the Bible. It's for us. Hallelujah. James 3, 5. So, even so the tongue is a little member and boasts great things, behold how great a manner a little fire kindleth. You got to be careful with your tongue. Next verse. And the tongue is a fire, a world of iniquity. So the tongue among our members, that it defiles the whole body and sets on fire the course of nature, and it sets on fire of hell. Next verse. You got to really be careful what you say. Every kind of beast and birds and serpents and things in the sea is tamed and has been tamed of mankind by their speech. I'm adding. Next verse. But the tongue can no man tame. It is an unruly evil full of deadly poison. Next verse. Man can't tame it, but the Holy Spirit can. James 3, 9. Therefore, therewith bless we God, even the Father, and therefore course we men, which are made after the similitude of God. Next verse. Out of the same mouth proceeds blessing and cursing. That is not to happen for believers. Cursing will grieve the Holy Spirit. Blessing will bless the Holy Spirit. My brethren, these things ought not to be. So, the third supernatural work of the Holy Spirit is for witnessing in power. He is the one that witnesses through you. If you tell somebody about Jesus, it's the Holy Spirit speaking through you, using your tongue. Acts 1:8. Acts 1:8. But you shall receive power. I want you to see this. This is important. After the Holy Spirit has come upon you, and you shall be witnesses unto me, both in Jerusalem, Judea, Samaria, and here's for us, particularly the uttermost parts of the earth. Whoever God says witness to, pray to the Holy Spirit and say, witness through me. There were 120 nations in Jerusalem. They were given, these disciples, 120 different languages. Very interesting. The ministry of the Holy Spirit, the Helper, John 14:15. John 14:15. Hallelujah. John, here we are. If you love me, keep my commandments. Next verse. I will pray the Father, he'll give you another comforter, that he may abide with you forever. That's the Holy Spirit. There it is. How long is he going to be with you?
1: Forever.
0: Absolutely. Next verse. Even the Spirit of truth, whom the world cannot receive, because it sees him not, neither knows him, but you know him, for he dwells with you and shall be in you when you receive Christ and you ask him to work through you. The Holy Spirit is the one called alongside. Jesus said, I'll give you another helper. It was the Holy Spirit. John 14, verse 1. John 14 is important. Let not your heart be troubled. Believe in God. Believe also in me. That's the Lord. Next verse. In my Father's house are many mansions, and not so I have told you, and I go and prepare before you. Next verse. And if I go and prepare a place for you, I come again and receive you unto myself, and where I am you may be there also. And that also includes the Holy Spirit. The Helper will be with you forever. We saw that already. He doesn't leave you once you receive him, but you can grieve him. He will cause you to remember what Jesus said. Put up 2 Peter 1:12. The Holy Spirit will cause you to remember what Jesus said, but you have to read it. 2 Peter 1:12. Therefore, I will not be negligent to put you always in remembrance of these things, though you know them and be established in the present truths. Not only does God want you to be established in the Bible, He wants you to speak it. And the Holy Spirit will do that. He will convict you of sin, and He will tell you about righteousness and of judgment to come. He will guide you into all truth. He will show you things to come. That's the Holy Spirit. He will take the things of Christ and show it to you. They won't teach this in some churches because, for some reason, they think it's weird to be involved with the Holy Spirit. It's not weird. It's necessary. I'm almost finished. The Holy Spirit is the giver of spiritual gifts. Listen to what I said. The Holy Spirit is the giver of spiritual gifts. 1 Corinthians 12:1. 1 Corinthians 12:1. It's 12:1 to 31, but I'm not going to go through every one of them. But I just want you to know. Now concerning spiritual gifts, brethren, I not have you ignorant. Next verse. You know that you were Gentiles carried away with these dumb idols, even as you were led. Idols are what you did before you were saved. Next verse. Wherefore I give you to understand that no man speaks for the Spirit of God, calls Jesus accursed, and that no man can say that Jesus is Lord but by the Holy Spirit. Next verse. There are now diversities of gifts, but the same Spirit. Now, I'm not going to go through every one of these. But you have to understand, these gifts come from the Holy Spirit. Next verse. And there are different administrations, but the same Lord. Next verse. There are diversities of operation, but the same God. All these are worked by the Holy Spirit. Next verse. But the manifestation of the Spirit is given to every man and woman to profit with all. These spiritual gifts are to profit you. Next verse. For to one is given by the Spirit of God, word wisdom, to another knowledge by the same Spirit. That's the Holy Spirit. Next verse. To another faith by the same Spirit. To another gifts of healing by the same Spirit. Next verse. To another working of miracles. To another prophecy. To another discerning of spirits. To another diverse kinds of tongues. That's praying and speaking in tongues. To another interpretation of tongues. These things are in the Bible. We are to have them. The Holy Spirit will give them to you, and if you don't have them, they're necessary. Some people just seem to work miracles, everything they do. That's the Holy Spirit. Some people speak in tongues. That's the Holy Spirit. Some people interpretation of tongues. That's the Holy Spirit. It's all necessary. You need to understand that. So the Apostle Paul, not having us to be ignorant of how the Trinity is involved in giving and using spiritual gifts for the edifying of the church. We are told to earnestly desire the best gifts, especially the gift of prophecy. This is interesting. 1 Corinthians 14:1. You have to understand, you didn't come up with this stuff on your own. If you have it, it came from the Holy Spirit. It says, follow after charity and desire spiritual gifts, but rather that you may prophesy. So you should prophesy. You should ask the Lord, but the Holy Spirit will give it to you. He gives gifts according to His will. The Holy Spirit enables all to perform their ministries in the power of the Holy Spirit under the Lordship of the Lord Jesus Christ. God the Father works all in all. Spiritual gifts are given to attract sinners to Christ and to bless the whole body of the Lord Jesus Christ. Put up John 1:22. Almost finished there. I've never taught on this like I'm teaching it on it now, because things are changing in this world. How many would agree with that? And we're going to need this power of the Holy Spirit like never before. So you can't mess around with this stuff. They're given to attract sinners to Christ and to bless the whole body of the Lord Jesus Christ. Then they said unto him, Who art thou, that we may give an answer to them that sent us? What sayest thou of thyself? Next verse. He said, I am the voice of one crying in the wilderness to make straight the way of the Lord. As said the prophet Elias. Next verse. And they were sent, they that were sent were of the Pharisees. Very interesting. Okay, I might put up another one here. Philippians 2:1. This word of God is just so important. If there be therefore any consolation in Christ, of any comfort of love, of any fellowship of the Spirit, that's the Holy Spirit, of any bowels and mercies, next verse, fill ye my joy that you be like-minded, having the same love, being of one accord and one mind. But what I want you to see there, the Holy Spirit was involved in this. There's another one you just write down. Don't put it up. Ephesians 2:8-9. Okay, now to finish. The most important thing in the Bible is love. If you can't love other people, even people you don't like, you need to let the Holy Spirit work in your life. Because giving love and receiving love is very important. I said giving love and receiving love. A lot of people won't give love because they haven't received it. The Holy Spirit will give you that love to give to others and otherwise. The Holy Spirit should guide your life. Pray for the work of the Holy Spirit today. I want everybody to bow their head. Close your eyes. If you haven't prayed this before, pray it out loud. Dear Heavenly Father, thank you for saving me and putting me in the body of Christ. Thank you for Jesus Christ, who died on the cross in my place and saved me. I ask now, not only for the baptism of the Holy Spirit, but for the filling of the Holy Spirit, that I might have the gifts you want me to use. And I thank you for loving me and filling me with the Holy Spirit and the work of tongues. That sounded kind of weak. And for the work of tongues out of my mouth. In Jesus' name, amen. I think one of the reasons that churches there's a lot of churches a lot bigger than this one that are not doing the will of God because they don't receive the Holy Spirit. They got the Holy Spirit, but they don't talk about it, they don't speak it, they don't use the gifts they're given. They're guiding their own life instead of letting the Holy Spirit do it. And that will not work. It's kind of interesting. There's a lot of good things about coming to church. It's being with your brothers and sisters in Christ. It's showing love to God. It's receiving from the Lord in worship and praise and preaching. And it's being with your brothers and sisters in Christ, extremely important. Don't let anything stop you from coming unless, of course, you can't come because of illness or something. But otherwise, you ought to be in church. If you can be there, be there. Because you'll live longer, you'll do more of the works of God, and you will be blessed and loved in Jesus' name. Amen. Let's stand before the Lord.
2: 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Dear Heavenly Father, I'm a sinner and lost, but I believe that the Lord Jesus Christ died on the cross for me, and that He rose from the dead on the third day, and right now I receive the Lord Jesus Christ as my personal Savior and Lord. Thank you, Lord, for saving me. Our phone number is 962-1477. That's 962-1477. 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
3: 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In Iran, Hussein was leading a Bible study when police raided the apartment. Officers searched everywhere. Yet, miraculously, they missed 500 Bibles sitting in one of the bedrooms. They arrested Hussein for leading the meeting. On death row, Hussein was welcomed into gang leadership on the first night. Later, in court, the judge personally filled out Hussein's appeal document and told him not to worry. When asked about possible future arrests, Hussein smiled. "They will either kill me or there will be another miraculous event," he said. Pray for believers in Iran. May their faith and endurance never waver.
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6: 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Not one idea came. Then Rashida messaged again, "Thank you for the Bible. I shared it with my brother, an Islamic teacher, and he is now following Jesus. 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The ministry didn't send the Bible. No one knows who sent the Bible to Rashida. Jesus is doing extraordinary things in the Muslim world. 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FrontiersUSA.org.
8: Hi, I'm Pastor Keith Manley with today's reflection of grace. In times of uncertainty, anxiety can certainly overwhelm our hearts. Yet Philippians 4, verse 6 and 7 encourages us, "Do not be anxious about anything. And the peace of God, which transcends all understanding, will guard your hearts and your minds." Instead of letting worry take hold, bring your concerns to God in prayer. Imagine laying each fear at His feet, trusting in His care. Recall that God's love is constant, even when life feels unpredictable. As you breathe slowly, remind yourself that God's promises are true and His power is at work in you. Allow His peace to fill your mind, replacing the anxiety with a steadfast faith. When worry clouds your vision, lean on Jesus, knowing that His peace will sustain you. And that's today's reflection of grace.
9: Chapter 10. The Proverbs of Solomon. A wise son maketh a glad father, but a foolish son is the heaviness of his mother. Treasures of wickedness profit nothing, but righteousness delivereth from death. The Lord will not suffer the soul of the righteous to famish, but He casteth away the substance of the wicked. He becometh poor that dealeth with a slack hand, but the hand of the diligent maketh rich. He that gathereth in summer is a wise son, but he that sleepeth in harvest is a son that causeth shame.
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12: Every time I think of the grace of God, I'm overwhelmed. 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As we look at this portrait of a champion, we're going to see the champions of God exercise grace.
11: When you think about David in the Bible, you may remember his experience with Goliath or with Bathsheba. But what probably doesn't come to mind is the story of Mephibosheth, a disabled relative of his dear friend, Jonathan. Today on Leading the Way, Dr. Youssef reveals how the story of Mephibosheth highlights God's grace. So join me in listening as Dr. Michael Youssef begins a very touching Leading the Way.
12: Back in the days of communism in East Germany, the Ministry of Education in East Berlin for 8 times have refused Mr. Holmer's admission of his children into the university system. The Ministry of Education at that time, in fact, usually they just never gave an explanation why they turned somebody down. But in Mr. Holmer's case, the explanation was not necessary. He was an evangelical Lutheran pastor in a suburb outside of East Germany, Lübbetal. This man of God, who have applied for his children to go to universities, 8 of them, and was turned down, and his kids were never able to get college education, simply because the Ministry of Education was headed up for 26 years by Margot Honecker, the wife of the Premier Erich Honecker. And the reason was that she hated Christians and she did not want evangelicals to have the chance to be educated. Within a few months of the fall of Berlin, the Honeckers were evicted from their luxurious palace in Wandelitz, and the Honeckers suddenly found themselves out in the streets without resources and without friends. None of their former cronies showed any friendliness toward them or any of that camaraderie that the communists used to boast about. No one wanted to identify with them, let alone take them into their homes. That except for Pastor Holmer and his family, whose 8 children were denied higher education because of the Honecker's discrimination against Christians and against their Christian commitment. The only people in all of Berlin that would take the Honeckers in were Pastor Holmer, who brought them into his parish parsonage. And there, Pastor Holmer exercised the grace of God to totally undeserving people. And as a result of that, he made seekers out of them for Christ and his grace. Because you know and I know that grace is the opposite of justice. Justice is giving each his exact due. Justice shows no favor and shows no mercy. Justice pays precise wages, but grace is an unmerited favor by the recipient. Grace is a free and undeserved favor by the recipient. Grace is unearned favor. God reached down in Jesus Christ with undeserved, unmerited, and unearned and unwarranted benevolence toward those who come to Christ. Every time I think of the grace of God, I'm overwhelmed. Totally overwhelmed up to my head. The passage that we're going to look at in 2 Samuel chapter 9 is one of the most magnificent passages of the whole of the Old Testament. It is a magnificent chapter of grace right there implanted in the middle of the Old Testament. It is the whole gospel of grace in a microcosm and in one chapter. As we look at this portrait of a champion, we're going to see the champions of God exercise grace. In 2 Samuel 9:1, there verse 1, it says, "Is there still anyone left?" David speaking. Is there still anyone left in the house of Saul that I may show him kindness for Jonathan's sake? Now I want you to reflect for a moment in the past messages. Think with me just for a moment. Of all the untold suffering that Saul caused David, he was hunting him from cave to cave. He was hunting him from mountain to mountain. He was hunting him from wilderness to wilderness. He was hunting him from town to town. He threw the javelin and the spear with deep desire in his heart to kill him and get rid of him once and for all. Yet as soon as David becomes king, he shows grace. As soon as David emerges as the victor, he exercises grace. This chapter, in my estimation, truly is a foreshadowing of God's dealing in grace with fallen sinners. It is foreshadowing of the gospel of the Lord Jesus Christ. And just like God initiated his work by grace to fallen disobedient sinners such as ourselves, David initiated this act of grace toward the family that were his arch enemies. And just as God, who reaches out and reaches down to undeserving, disobedient, rebellious people such as ourselves, David reaches to the grandson of the man who hated him, the grandson of the man who despised him, the grandson of the man who resented him. He reaches down to him with grace. So David asks, is there anyone left in the house of Saul so that I may show kindness to him for Jonathan's sake? And in verse 4, they said to him, yes, Jonathan's son, Mephibosheth, who is crippled in both legs, is still alive. Now, I want to remind you that back in 2 Samuel chapter 4, verse 4, when Saul and Jonathan both died in the battlefield, Mephibosheth was about 5 years of age. And when the word came to the palace and said, the king is killed, the prince is killed, the nurse of Mephibosheth carried him, and in running away from the palace in panic, when she's running away in fear, she dropped this 5-year-old boy, and he became crippled in both legs. And here in 2 Samuel chapter 9, Mephibosheth is no longer a child. He's a grown man. I want you to look with me very carefully at Mephibosheth's condition before being brought into the palace and shown grace by David and afterward. And I want you to relate this to your condition and my condition before Christ and after Christ. First of all, his name, Mephibosheth. Well, any parent would call their son Mephibosheth is cruel. Mephibosheth. The name means a shameful thing, a shameful thing. And this is the condition of humanity without Christ. We were born with sin. We were born with darkened minds that were not enabling us to turn to God or to understand and comprehend spiritual truth. We were born with our will in opposition to the will of God. The first word a little baby can say is the word no. Because in him saying no to mommy and daddy, it's his way of saying no to God. And that is why we as Christian parents are to bend the will of our children in order that they may be able to say yes to mommy and daddy. Because when they say yes to mommy and daddy when they're little, they're going to grow up to say yes to God when they're older. Mephibosheth, shameful thing. And the Bible said that all of our works were like filthy rag in the sight of God. And a person without Christ is a shameful thing indeed. A person without Christ is a Mephibosheth. A person without Christ is living in shame. The shame of sin and the shame of the consequences of sin. But secondly, Mephibosheth was on the run from David. He was on the run from David. Probably he was lied to, most likely. And throughout his life he was told that David hated him. Probably throughout his life as he's growing up, his grandfather probably set him on his knee and told him that David is a bad man. He probably brainwashed him and telling him how bad David was. And this boy grows up with that lie in his mind. Let me tell you something. There are so many children in this country who are growing up in homes where they learn that God is their enemy. They learn that God is a cruel and harsh and dictator God, that He is cold, that He is distant. These kids are taught that God does not do anything about suffering. He does not do anything about pain, and therefore God cannot be trusted. Those who are teaching their children that God loves them and that God has a plan for their life and that God cares for them so deeply are becoming less and less in this country. Kids lie to every day, just as Mephibosheth was lied to. Thirdly, Mephibosheth was crippled. Oh, how accurately this portrays the spiritual position of those who are without Christ. We, by nature, born spiritually crippled. By nature, no one of us, no one is able to turn to God because we're spiritually paralyzed. By nature, no one is able to get into God's path of righteousness. By nature, no one of us is able to turn into God's way of salvation. We are all spiritually crippled without Christ. And that is why Jesus said that no one, and I mean no one, He means no one, Catholic, Protestant, Episcopalian, Presbyterian, Calathumpian, whatever your background is, I want to tell you, no one but no one can come to the Father but through Jesus Christ. Amen. Only Jesus can carry you across the chasm of sin. Only Jesus Christ can lead you to the Father's forgiveness and mercy and grace. Only Jesus can strengthen you by the grace of God, because only Jesus can save you from hell and damnation. Fourthly, Mephibosheth became crippled as a result of a fall. The nurse dropped him, and he lost use of his legs, and he became crippled. And we too have become sinners as a result of a fall. The fall of Adam and Eve in the Garden of Eden. Adam and Eve were not created sinners. Adam and Eve were created spiritually healthy. Adam and Eve were created spiritually good. But because of sin, because of rebellion, because of disobedience, they became spiritually crippled. And as a result of their fall, you and I and all of humanity has experienced that fall too. We have become spiritually blind because of a fall. Fifthly, verse 4, Mephibosheth lived in Lo Debar. That is a Hebrew word. Lo in Hebrew means no. Debar means pasture. Word means no pasture. No pasture land. It was a place of barrenness. It was a place of dissatisfaction. It was a place of emptiness. And for those who live in the world outside of the kingdom of Christ, they are living in the cities of Lo Debar. They live in the emptiness of Lo Debar. They seek satisfaction, but there is none. They seek contentment, but they cannot find it. They're living in Lo Debar, just as Mephibosheth was. Look at this. I mean, you look at this young man. You don't have to be a genius or a scientist to discover that he's got everything going against him. He came from a family that was rebellious against the king. He could not walk because of the fall. He was dwelling in a place of barrenness. And yet, the king himself sought him. Hallelujah. The king was seeking after him. The king was reaching out to him. The king himself wanted to shower him with his grace and his blessings. No wonder the apostle Paul said in Romans 3:24, he said, being justified freely by his grace. While we were yet sinners, Christ died for us. While we were antagonistic toward the king, just like Saul's family was, God loved us, and he loved us so dearly. That was our condition before Christ. And this is Mephibosheth's condition before the king seeking him. Look at the second part of this chapter. Imagine if you in Mephibosheth's place, and you know what your grandfather did, what your grandfather said, and you know all that you know. And then they say to you, the king is calling you. I mean, what would you expect other than death? He said, this is it. He became a king. He's replaced my grandfather. And now he's going to take revenge. The first thought that hits your mind, man, I'm done for. But instead, I want you to look at the first thing David did, verse 6. David calls him by name. He calls him by name, Mephibosheth. Have you ever heard the Lord call you by name? Have you really? Have you ever heard the Lord saying your name? You know, you're reading the scripture, and sometimes the Holy Spirit just brings something out and he calls you by name. He does. Jesus said in John 10:3, he said that the good shepherd calls his sheep by name. He knows you by name. David called Mephibosheth by name, but then secondly, verse 7, he said to him, fear not. Fear not. Now, if you forget everything I said today, I don't want you to forget this one. I don't want you to miss this one. I don't want you to miss the incredible, overwhelming grace of God. Because you look as hard as you may in this passage, you find no rebuke for sin. There is no condemnation for the family's sin. David said, fear not. And that is the first thing that our gracious Heavenly Father does and says to us as sinners. When we turn to Him, the first thing He says, Michael, fear not. John, fear not. Mary, fear not. Fear not Satan. Why? Because he no longer has authority over you. Fear not sin. Why? Because it no longer has dominion over your life. Fear not the consequences of your sin. Why? Because Jesus has blotted it with the blood of the Lamb and covered it forever. Fear not hell. Why? Because you have been rescued from its horrors. Not only did David call Mephibosheth by name, not only did he say to him, fear not, but thirdly, in verse 7 again, he said, I'll restore to you the land of your father. Listen, this is grace without bounds. This is grace without boundaries. This is grace without category. This is grace without bargaining. This is grace without conditions. This is grace without any stipulations. If David made any stipulations, it would not have been grace. It would be conditional grace. And God's grace is not conditional. Grace is unmerited favor. It is undeserved favor. It is everything for nothing. David showed grace for the sake of Jonathan. And God gives you grace for the sake of Jesus. When you come to Him and you stand in the shadow of the cross and you say, I'm empty-handed. I can't do anything. I can't give anything. I am coming to you in the name of Jesus. He said, okay, you got my favor. Get in. Fourthly, David's grace overwhelmed Mephibosheth. In verse 8, listen to Mephibosheth. He said, who am I that you should look upon me with favor? Overwhelmed with grace. Probably Mephibosheth in his mind was saying, for all these years that I've hated the king, all these years that I have rejected the king, all of these years that I have ignored the king, all of these years, and I think of all of these years that I ran away from the king. And all he's going to give me is grace. All he's going to give me is blessings. But isn't that what so many of us do when we turn and receive the grace of the Lord Jesus Christ? Isn't that how we feel? So overwhelmed with the mercy of God, so overwhelmed with the grace of God, that we say to ourselves, why did we wait so long? Why did I run away from God? Why didn't I trust Him sooner? Why didn't I turn to Him long ago? This is too good to be true. Because that is the right response to the grace of God. Grace humbles us. Grace leads us into repentance. Grace overwhelms us into unconditional obedience to God and to His Word. That's what grace does. David restored to Mephibosheth that which his grandfather lost because of his apostasy. He said, I'll give you all the land that your grandfather used to have. God in Christ Jesus restores to us spiritual wholeness that our grandfather Adam and our grandmother Eve have lost in the garden. He gives us far more. Listen to it. Fifthly here, David said to Mephibosheth, he said, you will eat bread at my table. In addition to restoring all of that, I'm going to invite you to sit at my table every day. What a contrast. from being in the land of Lodebar to the palace of plenty. Mephibosheth was not going to eat at the king's table as an alien. No, no. He was not going to eat as a special guest. No, that's not the way grace works. He was not going to eat some meals or in special ceremonies, special national holidays. No, no, that's not how grace works. He was going to eat always. If your Bible doesn't have the word always there, write it in. It's the right translation. Always at the king's table. Jesus said, those whom the Father has given me, I will lose none. Listen to what John said in 1 John 3:1. He said, what manner of love that the Father has bestowed upon us, that we should be called the sons of God. You're a child of the King. Walk like one. Think like one. Behave like one. Sacrifice like one. Through Christ, the believers obtained far, far, far, far, far, far, far more. How many fars are this? Far, far, far, far more than what Adam and Eve lost in the garden. He restored it to us, spiritual wholeness. He covered it all when he hung on the cross. His blood washed us, that all of the shameful things are now honorable. Mephibosheth, shameful thing. Now he's the most honored at the king's table. Shameful become honorable under the blood of the Lord Jesus Christ. So much so that the Father looks at us as if we have never sinned. What glory.
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19: From childhood, I hated injustice and resolved to live a life of purity. But as I became a teenager and saw others who compromised their beliefs, I became cynical. In college, I began drinking, which led to my terrible temper. Once I used my fist to pound a dent into a car that cut me off, and once I ripped out a sink in a men's room because the bartender cheated me. A psychiatrist

0: can use drugs worse than ever. Plagued with anxiety and dark spirits, I quit my job and retreated to an isolated cabin in the mountains. I spent 2 days and nights wrestling with fear and pride. Then I dropped to my knees and prayed. Jesus transformed my life. I studied architecture in Idaho, where I met my wife. As I grew in knowledge of the Lord, I talked the draft board into letting me enlist in the Army. After success in artillery school, I was selected for officer candidate school. Given my background, only God could have accomplished that. I'm Robert Mortensen. If the Son, therefore, shall make you free, ye shall be free indeed.
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3: Yesterday's prophecies for today's world.
4: When anyone, anywhere, responds to this knowledge by having a desire to know this God, God will move heaven and earth to get the message to you.
3: And now, the continuation of Hal Lindsey's Bible study, the Book of Revelation.
4: Last week we talked about the fact that Revelation chapter 12 really gives us the secret behind anti-Semitism. And this is one of those chapters in the book of Revelation, which is an interlude. The symbols that are used in this chapter are described in the book of Genesis. For instance, when it says it's in verse 1, a great sign appeared in heaven. And when it says a great sign, it means something that is very, very important for all the world to understand. A woman clothed with the sun and the moon under her feet, and on her head a crown of 12 stars. And she was with child, and she cried out, being in labor and in pain, to give birth. Now, I read last week from Genesis chapter 37, verses 9 through 11, how that, like most of the symbols in the book of Revelation, they are explained somewhere else in the Bible. All you have to do is take a concordance and trace the word back, and you will usually find someplace else in the Bible that explains the symbol. And in this case, it happened when Joseph, one of the sons of Jacob, had a dream. I'll read it again. Now, he had still another dream, talking about Joseph, and related it to his brothers and said, "Lo, I have had still another dream, and behold, the sun and the moon and 11 stars." See, he was one star, and the other were the 11 brothers. 11 stars were bowing down to me. He related it to his father and to his brothers, and his father rebuked him and said to him, now note carefully, because Jacob interprets the dream. He says, "What is this dream that you have had? Shall I and your mother and your brothers actually come to bow ourselves down before you to the ground?" All right, well, he interpreted it, didn't he? He said, "I saw a woman," or he said, I saw the sun and the moon and 11 stars bow down to him. All right, Jacob interprets the sun to be himself, the father. The moon is the mother, and the 11 stars are his brothers, right? All right, well, that interprets the symbol that John uses here. Now, I want to just stop for a second and remind you, there are many new people here. One of the keys to understanding the book of Revelation is to understand it was deliberately written with symbols

0: that only sincere Christians would be able to understand. Why was that? Because the Roman Empire would have killed them all if they thought that he was talking about God replacing their empire with his kingdom. They would have said, you're teaching the overthrow of the Roman Caesar. So much of this is written in symbols that a Christian could find and understand, but people that were not Christian would not be able to understand it. To them, it was just a mystery. And frankly, it's a mystery to most of the church. Why? Because a system of interpretation was started in the second and third century of saying that prophecy should be interpreted allegorically and not literally. And so when that happened, well, they lost touch with the meaning of prophecy. And when I say literally, I mean that if it's a figure of speech, okay, you realize the figure of speech has some literal importance. But you take that figure of speech and seek to understand it from the Bible. And thank God there are men long before I was born who took prophecy literally and understood most of what I'm talking about 300 years ago. Now, this then explains that when he says he saw a great sign appear in heaven, a woman, and the woman is clothed with Jacob, his wife, and on her head are the 12 stars, which are the 12 sons of Jacob, the 12 tribes. So the woman is who? Israel. Now there are some who try to make the woman the church. The church did not give birth to Jesus Christ. Jesus Christ gave birth to the church, right? Okay. Now that we got that straight, we can proceed. And now putting the symbol into the context, we can proceed with some interesting observations. It says he saw that the woman was in labor. It says, and she was with child, verse 2, and she cried out, being in labor, in pain to give birth. Now, take that. The fact that this is a description, these vignettes that the book of Revelation interjects in the chronological order sections, that this is designed to give a historical background as well as a future prophecy about main players in the book of Revelation. So when it says the woman is in pain and in labor to bear a child, what that's actually saying is that the nation, this looks at the nation of Israel, and it's suffering to remain a nation with all of the persecution and so forth it had in order to give birth to the male child who is the Son of God, Jesus Christ. You follow me? All right. Now, let's go to verse 3. And then another sign, the Greek word is allos, which means another of the same kind, not heteros, which means another of a different kind. The Greeks always had a word for everything. Then another sign, in other words, a great sign like the previous one, appeared in heaven. And behold, a great red dragon, having 7 heads and 10 horns, and on his heads were 7 diadems. Now, who is this character? A great red dragon, okay? Look at verse 9, we'll leap ahead because this chapter describes and interprets some of the symbols. It says, and the great dragon was thrown down, the serpent of old, who is called the devil and Satan, who deceives the whole world. He was thrown down to the earth, and his angels were thrown down with him. Now, is there anyone in here who doubts the fact that Satan has deceived the whole world? I mean, just look at what you see out there. I mean, if what we're talking about here, if what the Bible says is true and the things that we've talked about is really true, isn't it amazing that the vast majority of the world is just whistling along and tooling along with no idea of what is impending and about to happen? And I realized that before a person comes to know Jesus Christ as Savior, before you experience a spiritual birth that gives you what that is the moment someone accepts the gift of pardon that Jesus Christ died in our place to purchase for us. The moment you do that, you don't feel this, but God instantly puts inside of you a new spiritual kind of life. This was lost when man first rejected God and went his own way. We remain physically alive, but we became spiritually dead. And we're all born spiritually dead. But we can gain a great deal of knowledge in the soul. But to understand God, you've got to have the same kind of life he does. And that's why it is so easy for those who do not have spiritual life to be deceived, because you just don't have the kind of life to perceive spiritual things. That doesn't mean you're unintelligent. It doesn't mean that you're some kind of a evil person just per se. But it does mean that you don't understand the things of the Spirit of God. But you see, Satan has a fertile field to work on to deceive people. That's why, you know, God never tries to prove himself in the Bible. You know what he says about it? The fool has said in his heart, there is no God. And that's as far as he goes. The heavens declare his glory, and the earth shows his handiwork. Now, Satan has been deceiving mankind from the beginning, but he's really having a field day today. Well, that's what it talks about, but you can see the symbols that are used about this highest of all created beings, an angel who was named Lucifer, until he rebelled against God and became known as the dragon, the serpent, the devil, and Satan. All right, let's read on. It says that the dragon had 7 heads and 10 horns, and on his head were 7 diadems. Now, I hesitate to get to this, but I think I will. Turn to Revelation chapter 17, verse 7. Now, John was shown a vision of a woman. This is another woman, not the same woman we're talking about in chapter 12. A woman who's a harlot, and it's called Mystery Babylon, the great mother of harlots and abominations of the earth. Verse 6, I saw the woman drunk with the blood of the saints and with the blood of the witnesses of Jesus, and when I saw her, I wondered greatly. And the angel said to me, why do you wonder? I will tell you the mystery of the woman and of the beast that carries her, which has 7 heads and 10 horns. All right? Verse 8, the beast that you saw was and is not and is about to come up out of the abyss and to go to destruction. And those who dwell on the earth will wonder whose name has not been written in the book of life from the foundation of the world. And when they see the beast, that he was and is not and will come, they will marvel, see. Here's the mind which has wisdom. The seven heads are seven mountains on which the woman sits. And they are also, that's literally from the Greek, they are also seven kings, kingdoms literally. Five have fallen, one is, the other has not yet come, and when he comes, he must remain a little while. All right, now this describes the seven heads. He says, first of all, they are seven mountains on which the woman sits. And this takes up where chapter 12 was speaking. All right, we need to know who is the woman. Look at the last verse of chapter 17. And the woman whom you saw is the great city which reigns. In the original Greek, this is the present tense. And in Greek, they cared more about how the action took place than exactly when it happened. The present tense in the Greek means continuous action presently. So literally what it is saying, the woman whom you saw is the great city which is reigning over the kings of the earth. Now he could have said the city, but all the Christians would have been put to death. But to the mind who has wisdom, meaning a believer who knows the Bible and takes it seriously and literally, what city would that have been? Only Rome. So the harlot, Mystery Babylon, and so forth, is Rome. And that city is sitting on this beast. And he says about the beast, look again now. Here's the mind that has wisdom, verse 9. The seven heads are seven mountains on which the woman sits. Now, I've said this before here, but some of you weren't here. But it was such a revelation to me, I never forgot it. I was a young believer in Houston, Texas. I was studying under a great scholar, Colonel Robert Thieme, Bracken Church. He was going through the book of Revelation, and I guess I've been a Christian about a year and a half, 2 years, and I was just enthralled. I mean, I couldn't get it out of my mind. I worked in downtown Houston, so I was off for lunch, but I was thinking about this chapter that he had just taught the night before, and he had told us to ponder it and to see what we came up with, and I was going around thinking about the woman sits on the seven mountains and so forth, and I passed the old Rice Hotel in Houston, and there was a travel agency for Pan American Airways there on the street. And I looked in there and had this big chart, travel chart up there. Come visit the ancient city of the seven hills. Rome. So I saluted, thank you, Lord, and proceeded on. All right. Then it says, and they are also seven kingdoms, literally. Five have fallen, one is, the other has not yet come. And when he comes, he must remain a little while. Well, this took a lot longer to understand. But putting this with Daniel, the book of Daniel, and studying these back and forth, it became evident that the seven kingdoms all had to do with their relationship with Israel, the things that the grief they'd caused, and they'd become great empires and so forth. And they all, from God's point of view, everything relates to Israel. So and looking up those great empires that had become great world empires and had an effect or an impact on Israel, it was easy to see. The first kingdom was Egypt. The second, Assyria. They're the ones that wiped out the 10 northern tribes of Israel, and they were a great power. After Assyria, Babylon, the Neo-Babylonian Empire. The fourth one, the Media-Persian Empire. They conquered Babylon. The fifth, who conquered Media-Persia? Alexander the Great, Greece. All right, that's five kingdoms, isn't it? Now, in John's day, God told him, he said, five have fallen. So the five were Egypt, Assyria, Babylon, Media Persia, Greece. And he said, one is. Which one was that? Rome. And then that was the sixth, Rome. And then he says, the other has not yet come. And when it comes, it must remain a little while. All right, now what is the seventh kingdom? A revived version of the sixth kingdom, Rome. I call the first Roman Empire Phase One. It says at John in John's time, one it is. Then it says it will not, it is not, and yet will come. And that, according to Daniel, very clearly says that out of the kingdom of Rome would come 10 nations that would revive the Roman Empire. That's Roman Empire Phase Two. And it's the seventh kingdom. And he says, when it comes, it'll only last a little while. And the seven nations that are described by Daniel are described here as seven, or I should say 10 horns. Now that is what, turn back to chapter 12, we'll save some fireworks on that till we get there. And believe me, there's some real fireworks in that chapter. But in chapter 12 again, it talks about the fact that Satan, the dragon, will virtually permeate this he's permeated these kingdoms all the way down, but he will permeate the last stage, which is the 10 horns, the revived Roman Empire. And his tail swept away a third of the stars of heaven, the dragon, and threw them to the earth. And the dragon stood before the woman who was about to give birth, so that when she gave birth, he might devour her child. Okay? Now, in many, many passages in the scripture, and I will get into this another time, it talks about the fall of Lucifer. If you want to read about it, go just make a note of this. Isaiah chapter 14, verses 12 through 16, and Ezekiel chapter 28. So those two describe the fall of Lucifer. But when he fell, he took a lot of the angels, that's this order of beings the Bible describes, who are vastly superior in power and knowledge to humans. But anyway, he led a great number of them in rebellion against God, and they became fallen angels and or demons. But it doesn't say in the Old Testament how many followed him. It tells us here, one third. That's right. And it says, his tail swept away a third of the stars of heaven and threw them to the earth, and the dragon stood before the woman who was about to give birth, so that when she gave birth, he might devour her child. You see, Satan really tried to destroy Jesus. And when God allowed Jesus to be put to death, it was his undoing, because it was God's plan that he would voluntarily take your place and my place. And being a true man, and yet also true God, all united in one person, he, as a man, lived an absolutely sinless life. And therefore, he's the only man that ever qualified to take the penalty of all the rest of us and die in our place. And that's the way that Satan was undone. And through his determination to destroy him, he destroyed himself. All right, in verse 5. And she, the woman, the nation of Israel, gave birth to a son, a male child, who is to rule all the nations with a rod of iron. Her child was caught up to God and to his throne. The resurrection of Jesus. Verse 6. Then the woman fled into the wilderness, where she had a place prepared by God, so that there she would be nourished for 1,260 days. See, now we're leaping forward. We're leaping from history to the future, aren't we? Are you following me? Okay, I hope so. Now, she delivered the child. He was caught up in Israel. Now it leaps to the time the book of Revelation covers. And it talks about the things that I believe are very near in the future. It says, the woman fled into the wilderness, where she has a place prepared by God. Now this is Israel, the believing Israelites of the future. These are ones that will be during that seven-year period that immediately precedes the return of Jesus Christ. 1,260 days. Biblical year is a lunar year of 360 days. So what is that? 3.5 years. And that is the 3.5 last part of the 7 years. If you have the guts to be a real revolutionary, come forward right now and accept Jesus Christ as your real revolutionary, and he'll make a revolutionary that will change lives.
1: 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I pray daily that he will reward your faithfulness and protect and prosper you in these difficult times. Thank you again for being a vital part of my team.
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0: Emeralds, an evolutionary conundrum. This is Ken Ham on a mission to strengthen the global church with God's word. Geologists who start with millions of years have a hard time explaining how the right chemicals and unlikely conditions needed to form emeralds came together at just the right time. Well, that's because they ignore the Bible's history. The relatively rare ingredients needed to form emeralds are found in different types of rocks. They find each other as they're transported and mixed together by hot water, conditions only met during major earth movements and rising waters during mountain building. The flood of Noah's day provides the perfect conditions. Emeralds remind us of the truth of the history in God's word.
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2: Chapter 10. The Proverbs of Solomon. A wise son maketh a glad father, but a foolish son is the heaviness of his mother. Treasures of wickedness profit nothing, but righteousness delivereth from death. The Lord will not suffer the soul of the righteous to famish, but he casteth away the substance of the wicked. He becometh poor that dealeth with a slack hand, but the hand of the diligent maketh rich. He that gathereth in summer is a wise son, but he that sleepeth in harvest is a son that causeth shame. Blessings are upon the head of the just, but violence covereth the mouth of the wicked. The memory of the just is blessed, but the name of the wicked shall rot. The wise in heart will receive commandments, but a prating fool shall fall. He that walketh uprightly walketh surely, but he that perverteth his ways shall be known. He that winketh with the eye causeth sorrow, but a prating fool shall fall. The mouth of a righteous man is a well of life, but violence covereth the mouth of the wicked. Hatred stirreth up strifes, but love covereth all sins. In the lips of him that hath understanding, wisdom is found, but a rod is for the back of him that is void of understanding. Wise men lay up knowledge, but the mouth of the foolish is near destruction. The rich man's wealth is his strong city, the destruction of the poor is their poverty. The labor of the righteous tendeth to life, the fruit of the wicked to sin. He is in the way of life that keepeth instruction, but he that refuseth reproof erreth. He that hideth hatred with lying lips, and he that uttereth a slander, is a fool. In the multitude of words there wanteth not sin, but he that refraineth his lips is wise. The tongue of the just is as choice silver, the heart of the wicked is little worth. The lips of the righteous feed many, but fools die for want of wisdom. The blessing of the Lord, it maketh rich, and he addeth no sorrow with it. It is as sport to a fool to do mischief, but a man of understanding hath wisdom. The fear of the wicked, it shall come upon him, but the desire of the righteous shall be granted. As the whirlwind passeth, so is the wicked no more, but the righteous is an everlasting foundation. As vinegar to the teeth and as smoke to the eyes, so is the sluggard to them that send him. The fear of the Lord prolongeth days, but the years of the wicked shall be shortened. The hope of the righteous shall be gladness, but the expectation of the wicked shall perish. The way of the Lord is strength to the upright, but destruction shall be to the workers of iniquity. The righteous shall never be removed, but the wicked shall not inhabit the earth. The mouth of the just bringeth forth wisdom, but the froward tongue shall be cut out.
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4: When I was in Cuba, the phrase I heard the most, God will provide. And then they'd say something else. 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
5: Jesus never promised his followers an easy path. In fact, he told his disciples that the world would hate them. He sent them out as sheep among wolves. 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
6: Welcome again to the Voice of the Martyrs Radio. My name is Todd Nettleton, and we are in our studio today in Bartlesville, Oklahoma, with Rich Griffith. He is the Chief Development Officer for Global Action. They are a ministry that provides leadership and pastoral training in many places around the world, including a lot of countries that are on the Voice of the Martyrs prayer map. So we're going to talk about that. Before that, Rich served in pastoral ministry, and before that, he played 7 seasons in the NFL. We may get to talk a little bit about that as well. So, Rich, welcome to Voice of the Martyrs Radio.
4: Thank you, Todd. This has been a privilege just to be here with you.
6: So now, what does Global Action do?
4: Global Action, we equip and train leaders in hard-to-reach places. So we have been blessed with a 9-module curriculum, and we start with the life and the uniqueness of Jesus Christ. That's the dividing line. We want that personal, do you know Jesus? Then we go into a New Testament survey, Old Testament survey, how to interpret the Bible. And then we go into some leadership skills. So we walk through that over the course of a year, 9 modules. We do it with their own language. Mm-hmm. So we have faculty in their country. Mm. We're using their cultural context. Many of these students, and the reason they haven't gotten more of an education is they don't have access, but they also don't have the education level to go to a seminary, much less, obviously, the funding to go to a seminary. Yeah. And so we come alongside, and there's a student that we had in Guatemala, 2nd grade education. He was top of his class. He could understand it. He could retain the information, but more importantly, he could duplicate that in other people. He has been on fire.
6: Wow.
4: Our material has been adaptable, if you will. Mm-hmm. We call it non-formal theological training. It's like a year of Bible college, and we come to a certain location, okay, and we work for a 3-day weekend, okay, Friday, Saturday, Sunday. And well, they go back to their village, and they now know how to disciple others. It. And then we give them a graduation ceremony. Some have never graduated from anything. And it gives me chill bumps on my arm,
6: wow, and
4: tears in their eyes. Why? Because they felt a calling of God, and yet they did not have the tools to be able to exercise that calling of God. And now they feel validated.
6: Yep.
4: And now they're saying, I can now do what God's asked me to do.
6: We're talking this week on Voice of the Martyrs Radio with Rich Griffith. He is the Chief Development Officer for Global Action. Their website, by the way, globalaction.com. We'll also give you a link in the show notes this week at vomradio.net. Rich, we talked a little bit about your background, football and pastoring. How did God sort of work those things to bring you into what you're doing now at Global Action?
4: Sports, people like to watch. And God had given me...
6: I'm one of those people, so I know.
4: A crazy athletic ability. I'm 6'5". I was able to be fast. I was able to be coordinated. And God used that in my life to influence others. We used to pray in the middle of the field after a game. And I would have so many people, why did you guys pray? And it gave me opportunities to share my faith that I love football. I love being able to do this dream come true. But what's most important is not the number on my back, not the team I'm playing for, but it's my relationship with Jesus Christ. And that cannot ever be taken away from me. Then he led me into being a pastor, the same type of thing. I want to be able to proclaim and share. And this is in a place of freedom. But a year and a half ago, God challenged me in a trip to Cuba. And it changed me. And God said, this is your next assignment.
6: And I know Voice of the Martyrs played a part in your story and
4: yeah,
6: kind of God getting a hold of your heart. Maybe
4: there was there was a book about 10 years ago, I Am In,
6: yep,
4: and it rocked me just reading a story a night and how pastors, they didn't want you to feel sorry for them. They count it a privilege to suffer, to be called a disciple of Jesus. And it rocked me. Here I am, a pastor. I've not felt persecution. I've not ever been in danger, but it just cut me to the core. What am I willing to give up for my faith? What is the cost for me? And it just got me thinking. It wasn't that God was asking me to do something elaborate. It was, what's your heart? Mm-hmm. Are you willing to give up something for me? And it changed me, because am I willing to allow my faith to cost even my life?
6: Mm-hmm.
4: Am I willing to go there? And I said, yes. God, whatever I need to do, go ahead and make that known now.
6: There is so much power in the stories of our faithful, persecuted brothers and sisters. Yeah. That's why we tell them. That's why we write books about them. That's why we send out a magazine every month. That's why we do VOM Radio, is to share those stories because, you know, who knows? Who knows who's listening right now who's going to get, oh, wow, Global Action. Oh, training pastors. I could be a part of that. I could get involved with that. So that's why we tell these stories. We're talking this week on Voice of the Martyrs Radio with Rich Griffith. He is the Chief Development Officer for Global Action. One of the things, Rich, that I think about as I look at some of the countries where you're training people, including Cuba that you mentioned, including India, including Mexico, including other places where Christians are persecuted, is the idea that if I'm training a pastor, I'm training someone who might be persecuted. How does that factor into the training, or how do you, this is one of my lifelong questions to anyone I talk to who works with training Christians in hostile and restricted nations, is how do you get somebody ready to face persecution? Yeah. And for you, it was the stories and an encounter with God to say, God, I'm willing.
4: I think two things that have just resonate so much is their incredible faith. They're teaching me when I talk about faith. When I was in Cuba, again, the phrase I heard the most, God will provide. And then they'd say something else. And if he doesn't, then I'll be with him. It's almost Paul. If I live, is my gain. If I die, it's my gain. But Christ is the only thing that I need to focus on. And so that piece, if understanding and solidifying that faith, we complement that in our training, going back to that very organic piece. But the second piece of that is relationship. Do you know Jesus? We know a lot about faith. Mm-hmm. We know a lot about religion. Do you know Jesus? And that's why we, again, start with the life and the authenticity, the uniqueness of Jesus Christ. And we start with that as the bedrock, because when they have a relationship, they have the Holy Spirit now within them, and they're unstoppable.
6: Yeah. And we find this as well. Once you know Jesus, once you've experienced Jesus, you can't be talked out of it. You can't be beaten out of it. You can't be arrested out of it. Yeah. It's like, no, I know Jesus. Like, he's with me.
4: Because then, if not, it's just a religion. And there's a lot of religions in our world.
6: Yeah.
4: But we've made it to that personal piece. And that's why we stem that from the discipleship process, to introduce a discipleship method in which Jesus did. He had his 12. He had his intimate three. He even passed that to the larger group of 72 and then to even greater crowds. It was all about relationship, though. Mm-hmm. And we want to duplicate that and see that now within house churches and little community churches under a tree. And it's amazing how it spreads.
6: Yeah.
4: And that's why this side of training and non-formal theological training or competency-based training has got to be the wave of the future, because we're able to do it in a more fast formation.
6: Right.
4: We can multiply it so much more quickly, because when you go to a seminary, which I'm not negative about at all, but that's 4 years. If I can share a couple stats with you just real quickly.
6: Absolutely.
4: In the United States, we have about one trained pastor. This is a seminary trained pastor for about 250 people. And that's typical. The average church in the around the world, one seminary trained pastor for 450,000. Now, that means there's more pastors out there and church leaders. They're just not formally trained. The problem is, what are they teaching?
6: Right.
4: And so we want to make sure and ensure, like Paul did in the early church, what did he do? He wrote to those in Ephesus. That's where Ephesians came from. Those in Corinth, those in Galatia, and he gave them guardrails. Here's the true gospel. Don't get outside the boundary. You're allowing this to seep in. Get back on track. This is the gospel. This is the main point. That's where we, as a Global Action ministry, we want them to get the guardrails. Mm-hmm. Here's the essentials. Here's your biblical foundation. But then teaching them now how to interpret through godly lenses. Yeah. How do you research? How do you find? Todd, 50,000 new believers are coming to faith every day in the continent of Africa. That means to truly disciple them, you need 1,000 pastors every day.
6: Every day.
4: Every day. You
6: not
4: can't make a
6: year.
4: Pastor in a day.
6: Every day.
4: So we're behind this. And so why I get so excited about this, because it's a problem, but I say it's a solvable problem. Mm-hmm. We want to start discipleship making movements and church planting movements, but we also want to start, we want to see equipping and training movements. We have got to get ahead of this curve. And there's many different organizations that train and equip, but we need to double down on this.
6: Yeah.
4: And so if you have a heart for education, if you have a heart for training and equipping, we need to band together. Global Action should double in the next year, to be honest with you. We have to. And we want to link arms with anyone that has a heart to equip and train, because the Great Commission is not about converts. It says, go and make disciples. Yes. A disciple takes time. And for someone to be a discipler, they have to have a grounding and a foundation. They've had to be poured into themselves. We've got to take the time to now set up training and equipping places to see this Great Commission fulfilled.
6: You mentioned that the trainees are hearing this from their own context, in their own language. Who are the trainers?
4: So we work with a number of seminaries around the world. There's seminaries in India. There's seminaries in Africa. And so we're using Africans and Indians because, again, they know their culture. They know the cultural context. They have been seminary trained, at least with the essential biblical foundation. Mm-hmm. The other cool piece of that is we're now starting a multiplication side of that, of how do you create a self-sustaining training mechanism within a region? Well, it's by training more faculty. Mm-hmm. So we're starting now a 3-year process. They go through the foundation material, the 1 year, 9 modules. And then those that are showing aptitude and have a desire to get more, we're going into a mentoring and character building program and learning now truly how to disciple others, to pour your life into someone. It's a modeling type of a ministry. So formation. And then the 3rd year is a facilitation. How do you now teach this material to others? Well, over the course of 3 to 5 years, you're going to be able to develop your own faculty, your own system that, again, is self-sustaining. And we now have given the ownership to this community. We step back and they thrive.
6: And let it roll.
4: And then there's a lot of countries out there or a lot of regions out there. And so we will just move to the next one. And we would love to duplicate that in thousands of places, creating self-sustaining leadership, growing and multiplying ministries to see God's church thrive, teaching them to obey all that I've commanded you to do. Amen. Again, that takes time, but we have the capability. We have Bibles in everyone's hands. In 2033, every language through the Illumination Project should have every translation. That means a Bible can be in every hand. We need to make sure we're on the front end of equipping and training leaders so they can interpret those Bibles.
6: Amen. We're talking this week on Voice of the Martyrs Radio with Rich Griffith. He's the Chief Development Officer for Global Action. For someone to come into the program, you mentioned somebody came in with a second grade education. What's kind of the minimum level they need to be able to read?
4: Great question. So because there's a waiting list, to be honest with you, we'll go into a region. We develop relationships. We have a regional directors that are right embedded in those villages and neighborhoods and local areas. But they're out identifying who are people that have already started a house church, who have already come alongside and are working at a small church that have a heart for discipleship, have a heart for leading the church. How many have been doing this for years and just would like more training and equipping? So they've already had to have some skin in the game. And so that's how we start the picking process.
6: Yeah. And which is so valuable because then you're not training out of just theoretical. You're like, I had that happen to me. Man, I'm so glad to know what I should have done.
4: And now they want it. Mm-hmm. They want to have that equipping. They're starved for it because they, like you said, they've made some mistakes but that's the beauty. And please hear, training, equipping, well, we should just let God handle all this. Well, I agree. The Holy Spirit is bigger than any of us. But we also need to be discerning in that.
6: Yeah.
4: And again, that's why he raised up the apostles to make sure there was quality control, if you will, that they're teaching the right gospel, that there's also an evil one out there that is trying to take and destroy anything, and especially the Word of God. And so we want to hold the Word of God really high of what God has given us, and we want to make sure that's being taught with reverence and in the correct way. Teaching for transformation. Because, friends, when you see someone come alive in their faith, the first thing they want to do is share that with someone else. And then when they share that with someone else, there's a contagiousness that begins to happen. And part of our mission statement is to see communities transformed, not because of us, not because of a program, but because of Jesus Christ. So I'm going to say something really strong. You have a heart for children in a community, raise up a pastor. You have a heart for a water project in that community, raise up a pastor. Because that pastor already knows they need clean water. That pastor already knows they need food in that community. You raise up a pastor and equip him with leadership skills, guess what? He's going to see through the help of God and through the help of, yes, other organizations, he's going to see, though, their community gets their needs met. Why? He has a heart for his community. Where is it rooted? In his heart for Jesus Christ.
6: Amen.
4: So we want to raise up churches. There's some amazing, I'm not going to mention them, amazing large ministries out there that are doing some wonderful things. But I want the church to be the hub of the community. And when that church is the hub of the community, guess what? Those people's needs will begin to get met. That's what we're trying to change. You can raise up a leader. A pastor, you raise up a pastor in that community, their average influence is 75 people. If I go into that village, I may meet 4 or 5 people. They know the people mm-hmm. in their village. And guess what?
6: And they speak the they're language. They're there. They're there 24/7.
4: And they're not nope. leaving. A missionary we could send. I love missionaries. And God has blessed some incredible work. But that person is going to be there the rest of their life. A missionary will come and will come back. I want to raise up 50,000 leaders. Global Action has been given a vision of not only equipping and training pastors, but this now new multiplication arm of our ministry to truly have a program that we can train an amazing amount of leaders in a short amount of time. And friends, we need it. Time is short.
6: The church needs it. Rich, what are the, and I'm thinking in some of the countries that are on our prayer map, I suspect persecution, restrictions, pressure, government is the biggest challenge, and maybe that's true a lot of places, but what are the biggest challenges that to reaching these goals?
4: So biggest is, yes, government. Like our Cuba example, they're doing house churches because the government will not let them have larger gatherings. In India, they allow us to do our material because we're also providing really good workers. Let me explain. Part of our material is leadership and that heart of transformation. Not all of our graduates will go on to be a pastor. They will work with other organizations and such, but they see the quality of that person and they see that they have a heart to transform their community and better the community. Some of the churches that we've started in India, they're teaching English classes and they're teaching sewing classes. The government's saying, do whatever you need to do because you're helping our community. I mean, it's incredible. And the government is seeing that and they're like turning a blind eye. Because they're like, wow, you guys are practicing what you teach, if you will. We're doing our very first training in the Amazon region of southern Colombia, Ecuador, Peru, that whole Amazon region. And there's a lot of boat people that you cannot go into these areas without their approval. But they're allowing us to teach in this one city. So they're coming to us. We were invited, and so it was incredible. And so that can be a huge prayer right now. This is an untapped northern Brazil, Amazon region area, untapped, the boat people. But God's opening a door there. We're praying that we can raise up as many leaders as we can because then they will go into the Amazon.
6: Yeah. They'll go places so, that you can't
4: yeah.
6: go.
4: Yeah, and so we're trying to take advantage of every opportunity we have. Some is... some government slowdowns, some is some funding slowdowns. Others is just because part of our mission is hard to reach places. It just takes time to get back into some of these areas. But when we do, we see fruit. We see amazing fruit of what God can do through the life of a transformed heart. And it's spreading like wildfire.
6: Amen. Rich, we always try to equip our listeners to pray, and I'm gonna ask you a couple of football questions that we'll have just for our podcast listeners. So if you're listening to the broadcast, you need to find the podcast online. We're going to talk football, but we always try to equip listeners to pray. So as we think about global action, as we think about the work, what are the top maybe three or four things that we can really pray for this week for global action?
4: For God's church to thrive. And for it to thrive is they need a quality leader. They need a pastor and a shepherd. And I use the word shepherd. So pray for shepherds. We don't want just another theologian. And some of the things in our African countries, you know, that a pastor can easily be put on a pedestal. We don't teach that. We want a pastor to be a shepherd. And we kind of use the example is, do they smell like their sheep? Because that means they're with their people and they're loving on them and they're walking with them. They're a shepherd. So please pray for shepherds, friends. That's what our people need. They don't need the mega church style mentality. They need a pastor that will walk with them. That's what Jesus modeled, humility, servanthood. That's what we want to raise up. I pray very specifically that we are able to expand as a ministry. There is so many needs. We're not able to meet all those needs. And so we want to link arms with other organizations. We want to grow our ministry, Global Action. We need, I said earlier, we need to double. So praying for pastors, praying for the equipping and the training side, we need more partnerships. I do not want to do this alone. Global Action has been trying to do this for 28 years. I want to link arms with six or eight different organizations, collaborating, brainstorming. So I'm praying right now for partnerships that we can come alongside and we can say, you're already in this region, join us in this region. Let's save money and resources, but double our efforts. Let's collaborate on how we can reach leaders in our organization, and you can train those, and vice versa. How do we maximize? There's an amazing wave right now of influence when you don't care who gets the credit, and you're saying, let's maximize our efforts. Yeah. So I want to pray for partnerships.
6: 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He was with us in January. We've been talking today with Rich Griffith, who is the Chief Development Officer for Global Action. 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
7: And God said to them, go ye into all the world and preach the gospel to every creature. And they went forth and preached everywhere, the Lord working with them, confirming the word with signs following. The mission of Bill Winston Ministries is to preach the gospel of the kingdom throughout the world and train believers how to live independently of the world's system and have dominion over it. Dr. Bill Winston is fulfilling the Great Commission, and as a result, people are being empowered to walk in the plan and purpose that God has for their lives. Join us in the great things we are doing to change the world through the love of Jesus Christ. Welcome to the Believer's Walk of Faith.
8: Hello, Bill Winston here, and welcome to the Believer's Walk of Faith, where we walk by faith and not by sight. Faith is the key to you having success in God.

0: Now, that's why this teaching that you're about to see right now is so important. Get your Bibles and pencils and papers ready. Let's go into it. It's entitled, The Greater Works.
1: Now, faith demands that God be your only source. Faith demands that God be your only source. And that's the way I check out maturity. Because faith has proof. And if there's no proof, what you got a hold of is a fake. But that's what I wait on. When you see ministers come up here on this platform for the faith conference or for the Empire, they have proof in their lives. Big proof. And that's what I try to do. I try to put somebody in front of you that's got some proof that you can point to and say, okay. See, the Bible says, whose faith follow? So I'm looking for some faith. Now, in this, I'm going to make a statement here. Over in Luke's Gospel, chapter 18 and verse 8, there's a statement made. And he says this. He says, I tell you that he will avenge them speedily. Nevertheless, when the Son of Man cometh, shall he find what on the earth? Faith on the earth. All right. Now, what does he mean by that? He is saying that challenges are going to be so enormous in the last days that only those with faith will be found standing. Now, when he says standing, I'm sure he means successful, so forth. Now, I'm saying that. Here's what one person said. Now, I want you to remember this, because this really touched me. He says that in the last days or days to come, faith will be more valuable than gold. I believe that. Because if you don't have no faith, you won't have no gold. Or if you have faith, the gold is not going. If you don't have faith, the gold is not going to do you any good. So it is saying here, faith. Now you can see that because what happens is, even during the time of Jesus, there are problems that only faith can solve. That didn't get many amens, but I'll say it, amen, Walls. But problems that only faith can solve. And here's a lady, it's 2 Kings chapter 4 and verse 1. Here's a lady, and she cried to the man of God and said to the prophet Elijah, saying, My servant, my husband is dead, and you know my servant did fear the Lord, and now the creditors come to take to my two sons to be bondmen. And she said, Elijah said to her, well, what do you want me to do for you? What's in your house? She said, well, I'm not anything in the house but a pot of oil. And he said, well, go borrow vessels abroad of all thy neighbors, empty vessels, borrow not a few now. And when you come in, shut the door upon you and your sons, and shall pour out those vessels, and thou shalt set aside that which is full. And she went from him, and she shut the door upon her and her sons, who brought the vessels to her, and she poured out. Now, none of that made sense. None of that made sense. She just had a little jar. He told her, go borrow some big vessels. Yes. That didn't make sense, folks. Yes. So faith often puts you in a place of possible ridicule. But it's still faith. Yes. Why? Because God talked to you and told you to do that. Yes. Are you following what I'm saying? But it's going to have proof now. This is not going to be just some accusation or some thing somebody said. Look what it said. And it came to pass when the vessels were full, she said unto her sons, bring me out a vessel. And he said to her, there is not a vessel more. And what happened? The oil stopped. Now that oil can represent the anointing. Oh, Lord Jesus. I hope this is the right crowd. The oil will represent the anointing. And that, remember, the Samuel poured oil on David, and the whole

0: Holy Ghost came on him, anointing came on him from that day forward. Remember that?
1: Yes.
0: So this oil symbolizes anointing. But what it tells you is that this oil doesn't flow without a demand. See, as long as she had a demand, the oil flowed. But when the demand ran out, the oil stopped. Now, it doesn't make any difference what the demand is. If there's something that God wants you to do or something that you're supposed to have or whatever have you, there'll be an anointing on you to make that happen. Why? Because you're not supposed to be anxious for anything. You're not supposed to be worried, or you're not supposed to be stretched. I mean, when I say stressed, there's no stress in the kingdom. You're supposed to be just as cool as a cucumber. Say amen to that. And when you believe, so when you say something, don't even check to see if your feelings agreed with it. See, that's what you got to do to get the best out of God. You just got to say it and get up off of it and walk on to that. Don't you? Say amen to that. And then the anointing goes to work. All right, put that back up there again. Let's see where we are. And it came to pass when the vessels were full. Watch this. She said unto her son, bring me yet a vessel. He said, there's not a vessel more, and the oil stopped. Then he said, next verse. Then she came and told the man of God. He said, now go sell the oil, pay your debt, and leave you and your children on rest. So what she did. But notice, after she got the oil, she didn't even know what to do. You got it? So God won't give you all the steps. He'll just tell you, do this. You know, just show up at Living Word Christian Center on Sunday morning at the 9 o'clock service. See, you don't know what he's got for you, but you just got to follow the Holy Ghost. See, he's taking all the struggle out of your life. Struggle will take 10, 20 years off you. Well, I'm not struggling for anything. Somebody don't like me, I said, so what? That's what you do with that. So what? I don't like you. You know, no, I don't say that, but I could. And I'd like to, but I don't say it. Okay. All right, y'all with me so far? So faith takes a demand. So I got to put a demand. Now, understand what's in me. Who's in me? God is in me. All right, let's look at this. Now, I'm taking it slow because you're going to get this. The man said he's supposed to be a millionaire in 9 months. So we don't, that came from somewhere. Right? But somehow, something about that, I like what he said. All right, now watch this. Okay, I can tell this is the right bunch now. When I mention that, this is the right bunch. All right, placing a demand on the anointing. Now, we went through that. No, that was something else I wanted to tell you. Y'all got me going here. Let me go back over here. Maybe the Spirit of God is over here. All right. Faith. So placing a demand on the anointing. Now, the anointing, where is the anointing? It's in you. He's in you. Let's go to John chapter 14 again and verse 10. John 14 and 10. All right, now watch what he says. Believest thou that I am in the Father, and the Father in me? The words that I speak unto you, I speak not of myself, but the Father that dwells in me, he's doing the work. Now, this is Jesus talking. How do I know it's Jesus? It's in the ring. Now, notice what he said. I'm not doing this. Who did he say was doing it? The Father is doing it. Now, where is the Father? It's in him. So the Father is working through the Son to do the work. Now notice what the Father needs. He needs words. Because remember, words give authority in the earth. So he needs the compliance. He needs the authorization to move on our behalf. So he's moving through Jesus. Now, Jesus was what I call the sample son.
2: Amen.
0: Why? Because he set his Godhead ability aside. We know that he was the Word.
2: Yes, sir.
0: But he set that aside because he couldn't operate in the earth except through man.
1: Well, praise God. I trust that you were blessed by that powerful message. Now, here's a point you want to remember. The anointing is the power of Almighty God. Just meditate that. If you have the power of Almighty God, you have no limits. Because many believers have not understood God's vengeance in these last days. They've been victims. In other words, they haven't understood what it takes to do the greater works. You see, for Moses to bring God's people out of Egypt, out of slavery, into the promised land, he was going to have the vengeance of the Lord. Now, we're not talking about revenge, but we're talking about God's judgment, God's justice system, to make sure that what he sent you out to do will come to pass. It's a powerful teaching.
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1: Praise God. Well, we love you. This is Bill Winston saying, until next time, keep walking by faith.
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1: The Lord comes to me, and he says, Chipper, let's have a talk. Are you seeking me? Well, Lord, yes. And I believe part of seeking is applying that Holy Spirit. Otherwise, you can just become this dry, brittle Christian. Goes to church and think you're seeking God. Reads the Bible. Even reads the Bible and thinks you're seeking God. But no application of the Holy Spirit. There has to be an application of the Holy Spirit, or your faith will crack when pressure comes. That's the title of this thing. Application of the Holy Spirit. Do you apply it daily? Because if the Roman soldiers didn't, it would cost them their lives. Yeah. And it will yours too. Yeah. Just ask yourself right now, is there an application of the Holy Spirit daily?
2: Yes, sir. Come on.
1: That's a great question. Yeah. Because this church, and he sent Rachel Tiefentiller years ago to say, I'm going to have a church that's going to be led by the Holy Spirit in the last days. Yeah. And not by man, not by methods, not by all of these other things, but by the Holy Spirit. So there needs to be a daily application of the Holy Spirit. Amen. Do you speak in tongues? Glory to God. You need that. A daily application. Rejoicing. He told you what grieved the Holy Spirit. He told you. Sad, brittle, dry, unthankful. Get off my lawn in the name of Jesus. So I was that way. I was that way. And so he said, Chip, are you seeking me? So I gave him a list of why I'm seeking you. I want to straighten you out, Lord. I know you're busy. So I gave him a list. He asked me again, are you seeking me? I went to my wife. I said, honey, would you say we're seeking God? She gave me a list. Now, y'all are looking at me holy like, I would never give a list. You probably would have given a list to tell God. I'm born again. I don't do drugs. I don't smoke. I don't cuss. I treat my wife right. I'm my kids. I'm a good person. But I wasn't seeking him. And I wasn't applying a daily application of this. I wasn't being filled. There was no songs and spiritual songs coming out of me. Have y'all not read it? What is that? Be being filled. Brother Hagin loved to teach on that. Singing to yourself. Psalms and spiritual songs and hymns. The melody. See, that's not sad. And he would always say when he'd preach that, there's a song in everyone. They just don't even know what's in there. They haven't committed because of the emotion. But if you commit yourself, I'm a rejoicer. I'm a happy person. Well, I don't feel like it. Well, just keep saying you are until it becomes more real to you. Keep seeking God. Keep praying in the Spirit. Keep rejoicing. Keep being less unthankful and more thankful. He told you what quenches the Holy Spirit. I need him. And I need him so I can quench the deceiver. Amen. Is it making sense?
3: Yes.
1: Are you sure?
3: Yes.
1: Okay, praise the Lord. Good, good, good. Thank you, Lord. Well, we've got this far and it makes sense. Okay. It's going to continue on.
4: Amen.
1: And so I started praying in the Holy Spirit more. I started rejoicing more. But you should. I wish I had a video. And you can see my face going, yeah, I look stupid. If I catch myself in the mirror, oh, brother. Not just rejoicing. Praying in the Spirit. A commitment to being happy. A commitment. A commitment to being thankful. Stop with the negative, everything's wrong. That's emotion-based. Commit. I'm going to be a thankful person. Then you just ask the Holy Spirit, let's go. You just invited him. And I mean, when you do that and you put it into action, it changed my personality. So I'm doing this every day, not knowing what's really happening. And then after 5 weeks of this, and you know, I'm not saying it'll take you that long. I'm just saying I came out a different, I was still coaching at the time. And I was the biggest umpire, arguer, mean. Oh no, we got Coach Brim. And because I was intense on winning and doing whatever it took. And I came out of there and we did our first card exchange at home plate. And I shake the umpire's hands and they're like trying to get away. And I'm like hugging them. And man, you look good. You lost weight, brother. You look good. And how's your wife and kids? Are they good? Are they? And I mean, and they thought I was just buttering them up. And then a call wouldn't go my way. And then I would just compliment. A love of God came in me. It changed me. I went to that church. I told you about it. And I stood up on the chair and I said, no more bondage. I did that. I went down and I jumped up on a chair. No more bondage. This is the guy who had rules to my family. Do not call me up there. And I don't sing. No more bondage. Now I'm free. Come on, somebody. From the enemy. What happened? I got a fresh anointing. I've had that shield the whole time. I've had that faith and enough faith the whole time. I needed a fresh anointing. What happens? Oh, I do that, Pastor, when I go to church or when I go to prayer on Sunday night or when I go Wednesday. No, a daily. The Roman soldiers had to do it daily. And so the Lord said, seek me, and that's what I got out of it. And I started oiling up, man. And people would say things that used to bother me. Now we're getting back to the shield of faith. And things now that would bother me, even like umpires, didn't bother. Why? I'm pliable. I can quench now. Oh, Lord, help the people. Please help. And I don't mean this mean. The ones who cannot quench. And a fire breaks out. And worry breaks out. Stress breaks out. Pressure. And they live that way day after day. No more bondage.
2: Glorious liberty.
1: And these were, y'all remember, they were coal miners. Most of them had their overalls on. And they're just, they ain't liking it. But my flesh wasn't there. My spirit took over. Because I had been feeding my spirit more than my flesh. And when you do that, your spirit will dominate your flesh. And so all of a sudden, my flesh was like, just keep it cool, Chip. Preach the sermon. Whoa! No more bondage! My flesh is going, stop! What are you doing? That hurt. That hurt. My spirit man is on Broadway. Now I'm free from the enemy. Because who the Son sets free is free. Indeed, no more bondage, just glorious liberty. Come on, dance with me. I don't have to be no more. I don't have to be no more. I don't have to be bound no more by anything. Come on,

0: Now, if Paul saw me right here, right now, he wouldn't say, man, you need happy faith. No, you got happy faith. So, Paul, and I'm so, you know, you seem to be thankful. You're rejoicing. And he said, so I would say, Paul, so would you say the Holy Spirit? He said, no, you aren't quenching the Holy Spirit at all. That's exactly what activates the Holy Spirit.
1: Yeah. Yeah.
0: Amen?
1: Amen.
0: Hey, everybody say, I'm free.
1: I'm free.
0: Come on. Yes. Glory to God. I'm free. I'm free. I'm free. I'm free. I'm free. Woo! Give me a woo! I am free from his deception. He's that deceiver liar. Are you kidding me? Oh, glory to God. Thank you, Lord. I mean, when the what happened in my process is his character smeared over my character, and he endowed me with the power to quench the deceiver. When the super of the third person of the Trinity is smeared on your natural self, you suddenly become supernatural and your faith becomes refreshed. I started loving going to church. I started loving reading the Bible. I started loving spending time and praying. Now, I always loved God, but man, that was hard on my flesh. You understand what I'm saying? I needed the Holy Spirit. I needed the anointing. And when this happens, you won't have no more fear or doubt. You won't be bothered by fiery darts of deception. Now you'll be like, bring it on. Let's go.
2: We win.
0: Not dry, brittle, ready to explode. That was me. Now you're happy. You're refreshed. You're pliable. You're glad-hearted. You're thankful. You're enjoying it. And you're full of the Holy Ghost. The fact is, you have enough faith. You have a shield that's door-sized that'll cover you from head to toe. The question is, what condition is it in? And don't assume. Now listen to me, all you experienced ones. Don't assume that your faith is in top-notch condition. There has to be a daily application. A good thing to know is the biblical definition of the anointing, 11:37, we're good. And a good thing to know is Jesus' timeline once he got anointed. This really makes a lot of sense to me if you want to know all about the anointing.
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2: Chapter 10. The Proverbs of Solomon. A wise son maketh a glad father, but a foolish son is the heaviness of his mother. Treasures of wickedness profit nothing, but righteousness delivereth from death. The Lord will not suffer the soul of the righteous to famish, but he casteth away the substance of the wicked. He becometh poor that dealeth with a slack hand, but the hand of the diligent maketh rich. He that gathereth in summer is a wise son, but he that sleepeth in harvest is a son that causeth shame. Blessings are upon the head of the just, but violence covereth the mouth of the wicked. The memory of the just is blessed, but the name of the wicked shall rot. The wise in heart will receive commandments, but a prating fool shall fall. He that walketh uprightly walketh surely, but he that perverteth his ways shall be known. He that winketh with the eye causeth sorrow, but a prating fool shall fall. The mouth of a righteous man is a well of life, but violence covereth the mouth of the wicked. Hatred stirreth up strifes, but love covereth all sins. In the lips of him that hath understanding, wisdom is found, but a rod is for the back of him that is void of understanding. Wise men lay up knowledge, but the mouth of the foolish is near destruction. The rich man's wealth is his strong city. The destruction of the poor is their poverty. The labor of the righteous tendeth to life, the fruit of the wicked to sin. He is in the way of life that keepeth instruction, but he that refuseth reproof erreth. He that hideth hatred with lying lips, and he that uttereth a slander, is a fool. In the multitude of words there wanteth not sin, but he that refraineth his lips is wise. The tongue of the just is as choice silver, the heart of the wicked is little worth. The lips of the righteous feed many, but fools die for want of wisdom. The blessing of the Lord, it maketh rich, and he addeth no sorrow with it. It is as sport to a fool to do mischief, but a man of understanding hath wisdom. The fear of the wicked, it shall come upon him, but the desire of the righteous shall be granted. As the whirlwind passeth, so is the wicked no more, but the righteous is an everlasting foundation. As vinegar to the teeth and as smoke to the eyes, so is the sluggard to them that send him. The fear of the Lord prolongeth days, but the years of the wicked shall be shortened. The hope of the righteous shall be gladness, but the expectation of the wicked shall perish. The way of the Lord is strength to the upright, but destruction shall be to the workers of iniquity. The righteous shall never be removed, but the wicked shall not inhabit the earth. The mouth of the just bringeth forth wisdom, but the froward tongue shall be cut out. The lips of the righteous know what is acceptable, but the mouth of the wicked speaketh frowardness. Psalm 145. I will extol thee, my God, O King, and I will bless thy name forever and ever. Every day will I bless thee, and I will praise thy name forever and ever. Great is the Lord, and greatly to be praised, and his greatness is unsearchable. One generation shall praise thy works to another, and shall declare thy mighty acts. I will speak of the glorious honor of thy majesty, and of thy wondrous works, and men shall speak of the might of thy terrible acts, and I will declare thy greatness. They shall abundantly utter the memory of thy great goodness, and shall sing of thy righteousness. The Lord is gracious and full of compassion, slow to anger, and of great mercy. The Lord is good to all, and his tender mercies are over all his works. All thy works shall praise thee, O Lord, and thy saints shall bless thee. They shall speak of the glory of thy kingdom, and talk of thy power, to make known to the sons of men his mighty acts, and the glorious majesty of his kingdom. Thy kingdom is an everlasting kingdom, and thy dominion endureth throughout all generations. The Lord upholdeth all that fall, and raiseth up all those that be bowed down. The eyes of all wait upon thee, and thou givest them their meat in due season. Thou openest thine hand, and satisfiest the desire of every living thing. The Lord is righteous in all his ways, and holy in all his works. The Lord is nigh unto all them that call upon him, to all that call upon him in truth. He will fulfill the desire of them that fear him. He also will hear their cry, and will save them. The Lord preserveth all them that love him, but all the wicked will he destroy. My mouth shall speak the praise of the Lord, and let all flesh bless his holy name forever and ever. The Book of Job, Chapter 1. There was a man in the land of Uz whose name was Job, and that man was perfect and upright, and one that feared God and eschewed evil. And there were born unto him 7 sons and 3 daughters. His substance also was 7,000 sheep and 3,000 camels and 500 yoke of oxen and 500 she-asses and a very great household, so that this man was the greatest of all the men of the east. And his sons went and feasted in their houses every one his day, and sent and called for their 3 sisters to eat and to drink with them. And it was so, when the days of their feasting were gone about, that Job sent and sanctified them, and rose up early in the morning, and offered burnt offerings according to the number of them all. For Job said, "It may."
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8: Reach for your Bible, because today we're going to be looking at a lot of scriptures, and today we're going to be talking about Enoch, a man who was taken by God at 365 years of age. Wow. But when we come to Psalm 91, verse 16, and I intend to review this verse every day of this series, it says, "With long life will I satisfy him and show him my salvation." But notice, it's not just long life. God wants to show you his salvation. That word salvation is a package. It includes prosperity. It includes mental soundness. It includes health, which means God doesn't want you to get old and become feeble. God wants to show you his salvation. He wants you to experience the full package all the way to the end of your life. And the first of the verse says, "With long life will I satisfy him." That is God crying out to you. God is saying, "Hey, don't check out too early. With long life, I want to satisfy you." And the word long here is from a word that speaks of length of days or longevity. The word life in Hebrew really is the word for days. As a phrase, the words long life depicts long days or a very, very, very long life. And so you understand this verse to mean, with a very, very long life will I satisfy him. And the word satisfy is from a word which means to have enough, to have plenty of, or to be fully satisfied, which means you don't have to leave this earth until you're satisfied